0: This is the Bradcast, as heard on KPFK 90.7 FM in LA and on dozens of other fine affiliate stations over both the public airwaves and the internet around the country and the world, blanketing planet Earth. I'm Brad Friedman, your friendly investigative blogger, journalist, troublemaker, muckraker, an all-around swell fellow, says me from bradblog.com. Thank you very much for joining us for another thrilling edition of the Bradcast, wherein we will be featuring Desi Doyen and her Green News Report a little bit later.
1: Yes.
0: We have been bringing the Green News Report to you on this program for well over 18 years now, if my math is correct. Desi Doyen, is that right? 18?
1: Sounds about right.
0: Something like that. I think coming up on our 1600th episode in the next week. Each episode in and of itself a warning, often more than one, about what was to come if we did not heed the mountain of science warning about what was to come. In the early days of the GNR, there were even a lot of people who identified as Democrats back then who were duped enough to believe that climate change or global warming or whatever you want to call it, it has been called both for decades. No, Democrats did not stop calling it climate change when, or stop calling it global warming when, predictions of warming somehow failed to materialize. The predictions did materialize. They are materializing just as the scientists warned us that it would. The two phrases, climate change, global warming, have been commingled for decades. Is that fair to say?
1: Oh, definitely.
0: In any event, yes. When we started the GNR, way back when, about circa 2008, I think, there were many on the left. Let's call them the far left at the time, such that we have a far left in this country, who fell for the fossil fuel-funded rights claim that all of this was just a scam to make Al Gore rich. Remember that? Or something like that. In fact, it was Democrats, if I remember correctly, in the Senate at the time when we started the Green News Report, who were actually blocking climate change legislation, a carbon tax, from being adopted back when they had the votes to adopt it. But yes, even Democrats were duped and or paid off by the fossil fuel industry and succeeded in blocking what might have prevented so much of what we are now seeing today with our very own eyes, as warned about repeatedly so many years ago. The warnings will continue on today's Green News Report coming up later this hour, but with so many related disasters going on all at once, some of which have broken since we recorded today's Green News Report, that I want to dig a bit more into a few of them, since clearly 6 minutes a day, twice a week for 18 plus years has not done the job, at least not yet, to light the proverbial fire under all of us to truly appreciate what is happening and what will continue to happen and to worsen until we begin to take this issue with the serious as a heart attack attention that it warrants. Because guess what? Well, today, given the conditions outside, it could be causing a lot of heart attacks. If you live in most of this country or in Europe over the last week or three, you probably don't need me to tell you about the heat. If you live in the Midwest or the Northeast or the Mid-Atlantic, you probably don't need me to tell you about the air, though some might, because it's about to get much worse for many over the next day or so. As Washington Post, which has been very good on climate over the years and still is, I think, as they warned on Thursday, dangerous wildfire smoke is filling the skies from the Midwest to the Mid-Atlantic. And in some areas, conditions are expected to worsen. Through Friday, more than 115 million people are forecast to be exposed to air quality levels that are unhealthy or worse, as winds funnel smoke south from out-of-control fires in Canada and Minnesota, and a heat dome traps that smoke near the ground. You know, where the people are. Over the course of 18 years on GNR, let me know if this is just me or not, Desi, but it seems to me like each successive summer has become worse and worse with those wildfires up in Canada.
1: Yes. Basically, they are. Naturally, there is a bit of variability between years from one year to the next. But overall, yeah.
0: It's just worse.
1: Definitely
0: more
1: overall,
0: and more. Yeah.
1: It's getting worse.
0: At least in parts of Canada. And it continues to make those fires worse with their drilling of tar sands oil, which helps lead to these ever-worsening fires, at least in my layman's observations of what we cover year after year in our coverage on GNR. Well, from late Wednesday into early Thursday, Chicago, Detroit, Minneapolis, and New York had some of the worst air quality of the world's major cities, according to data from IQ Air. In Detroit, the air quality index reached a value of 728 late on Wednesday, far worse than the peak of 465 in New York during the apocalyptic June 2023 fires, when the whole place, you might recall, turned orange. Yeah, we covered it back then. We warned about it back then, and we are still warning, even as it gets worse, as we had warned that it would. On Thursday morning this week, the smoke drifted into Philadelphia and Wilmington, Delaware during the early hours of the morning and was tracking southward along a path that roughly followed Interstate 95. However, shifting winds closer to Baltimore and D.C. may keep the worst of the smoke out for most of the day on Thursday, which is a shame that the lawmakers in D.C. won't get to see the worst of it. But by Thursday night, it may come into D.C. as well. We'll see how many lawmakers are still in town by then. That's when unhealthy air quality levels are forecast to abruptly develop as the smoke plume accelerates south, engulfing much of Virginia, parts of North Carolina, conditions that are forecast to last through Friday night. Meanwhile, a second strong smoke plume is also forecast to waft toward New York and Boston on Thursday afternoon and evening, with the New York City Emergency Management Office warning that, quote, this could become the most significant smoke event in New York City since 2023.
1: And remember, wildfire pollution is more toxic than fossil fuel pollution because wildfire smoke includes all the other stuff that got burned up with it, parts of homes, right? Plastic, chemicals, all kinds of stuff.
0: New York is making free KN95 masks available at all police precincts and public library branches across the five boroughs if you live out there. But by all means, those of you who thought that wearing one of those during COVID was a scam, did that make Al Gore rich too? Please feel free not to wear one if you like. And then go jogging and do a lot of outside yard work. Too mean? Farther north and west, air quality reached hazardous levels, the worst on the scale. In parts of northern Minnesota, we heard from friends up there saying it was terrible. Michigan and northern Wisconsin saw similarly hazardous levels on Wednesday. These dangerous conditions now show no signs of abating, at least as of Thursday, although a wind shift on Friday could cause what the Post describes as brief improvements before more smoke may pour south from Canada over the weekend. Enjoy it. It's all going very well. Quote, it is recommended that when possible, you avoid strenuous outdoor activities, especially those with heart disease and respiratory conditions like asthma, the Michigan Department of Environment, Lakes, Great Lakes, and Energy wrote in their statement on Wednesday. Keep windows closed overnight to prevent smoke from getting indoors, and if possible, run central air condition with MERV 13 or higher rated filters, the department says. I don't know what MERV 13 means. We don't have air conditioning out here. The largest fire among hundreds now burning, 20 are large and out of control. The largest is about 150 miles north of Lake Superior in the remote Wabakimi Provincial Park. It has exploded in size to more than 867,000 acres. But yes, by all means, let's keep drilling the tar sands up there, shall we? But just to make sure that some of you folks who enjoy the conspiracy theories, that you still have something to conspiracize about, given that the whole Al Gore is making up climate change to become rich thing is kind of falling apart by now. Well, here's something you can cogitate on in today's report that's kind of fun. I don't know if you saw this, Desi. And given the guy in the White House, frankly, this theory, this conspiracy theory, is not particularly far-fetched. On Wednesday afternoon, a National Oceanic and Atmospheric Administration NOAA satellite named GOES-19, which provides real-time imagery of conditions across North and South America and the Atlantic Ocean, on Wednesday afternoon, it experienced a, quote, anomaly, and it suddenly stopped transmitting data.
1: Oh, dear.
0: Yeah. Just when we need that data the most. Isn't that crazy?
1: Right when we need eyes in the sky.
0: Yep. NOAA wrote that engineers were working to recover the satellite and that a timeline would be provided when available, which apparently not by Thursday afternoon. At the time that it went down, the satellite was providing imagery that helped with the tracking of this wildfire smoke. Another NOAA satellite called GOES-18 is still capturing wildfire activity, but its view is not as central to the fires as that of the GOES-19 satellite. So, see, you can still conspiracize without cutting off your nose to spite your mask-covered face. Unfortunately, that is not the only climate change-driven disaster that we need to cover in the U.S. today alone. Rescuers saved dozens of stranded drivers and people trapped in homes from absolutely catastrophic flooding down in Texas, while many more fled to higher ground on Thursday across a region still recovering from devastating floods just 1 year ago. Texas, where Republicans have been allowed to take over the state to funnel money to the fossil fuel industry and have seen their residents battered by one climate catastrophe after another in the bargain, all, by the way, while making it harder and harder for those residents to afford the health care that they need in the wake of these seemingly unstoppable disasters, from deadly floods to hurricanes to tornadoes to freezing cold to unbreathable heat. At an ever-quickening pace, year after year after year. While the Republican Party pretends there's nothing to worry about here, there's nothing to see at all. What global warming are you talking about? Everything's fine. Keep burning that oil and that coal and that gas, okay? So far, in this latest disaster down in Texas as we go to air, at least one person has died, according to Governor Greg Abbott. After days of pounding rain, the National Weather Service said a, quote, large and deadly flood wave was barreling down the very same river that was wrecked by flash floods last summer, almost exactly a year ago, when two dozen children and counselors were killed at Camp Mystic on July 4th last year. Forecasters over the past several hours issued urgent warnings, quote, move to higher ground now, they said, as rivers rose by the hour, turning them into fast-moving seas of white water. Several tornado warnings were also issued, just for good measure. The Texas Hill Country floods over the July 4th holiday last year killed in total more than 100 people. More than 1,300 personnel were responding and have rescued well over 70 people, the governor said on Thursday this week. For many, reports AP, the unfolding crisis brought back haunting memories of last summer's unimaginable floods. Quote, it's crazy, happening two times in 1 year, said Josiah Rodriguez, who woke to the sound of heavy rain around 2 a.m. on Thursday in Kerrville. He navigated flooded roads to try to evacuate relatives. It's not crazy, Josiah. It's climate change. We tried to warn you. Your political leaders tried to lie to you. Residents said they were caught off guard a year ago. They didn't receive any warning at the time when floods overtopped the Guadalupe River. Local leaders were criticized for not acting quickly. The storms and the flooding this time threatened multiple counties close to the border with Mexico and in the Texas Hill Country near San Antonio. City officials in Kerrville urged people to shelter at the highest levels of their homes. Floodwaters overran the city of Uvalde overnight, cutting off outside access. That's right, the town is now completely cut off from the rest of the world as we go to air. The Leona River normally dry most of the year, has filled the streets with water. Quote, people really can't get anywhere, said Carmen Rodriguez, who was nervously watching water engulf her neighborhood on Thursday morning as a helicopter roared overhead, adding, quote, we have a place to go, but all the streets are closed. Phones buzzed with warnings throughout the night, warning of flash floods in the morning. Uvalde police had ordered some mandatory evacuations with first responders notifying people directly. Cool, evacuate. But to where? If the roads are cut off? Uvalde officials sent out rescue boats and found multiple people trapped in their vehicles overnight. Quote, there's no way into the city at this point, said Julia Alvarado, a spokesman for the Uvalde police. And, of course, no way out of the city either. Texas game wardens rescued more than 40 people, mostly in the Uvalde County area. Gauges in some spots along the Guadalupe River showed that it rose more than 30 feet in hours overnight. One gauge outside Kerrville showed the river had risen 32 feet in 4 hours. Close to Camp Mystic, which remains shut after its owners had tried to reopen it this year, but were prevented due to local outrage. Thank you, locals. The Guadalupe River near Hunt reached about 20 and a half feet, according to a U.S. Geological Survey gauge, which is just under the level expected to inundate structures and roads. Volunteer firefighters spent the night helping people evacuate their homes, answering calls about rising water in Ingram, just up from Hunt, where summer camps still dot the shores of the Guadalupe, according to Ingram Mayor Claude Jordan on Thursday morning. While the water didn't rise as high as a year ago, not yet, he believes this round of flooding was more widespread and, quote, worse in his city. The rural part of Ingram, all the roads are just trashed, he said. There are a bunch of businesses that haven't reopened from last year. They're still trying to rebuild from the July 4 floods. The July 4 floods last year. This doesn't help, he added. Residents at an RV park in the ironically named Comfort, Texas, near the Guadalupe River, moved their trailers as local fire department sirens sounded. Water rose over the hoods of vehicles that were parked closest to the river. While the water started to recede, another surge is expected, said Duke Irwood, the manager of the Comfort RV Resort, which has about 200 residents. Markers showed the flooding already matched the level from the big flood last July. Quote, too familiar for sure and too soon, he said. If you're just tuning in, this is not something that has already happened. This is not an historic story. This is going on right now as we go to air. The flooding in Texas, the smoke choking millions across at least a dozen states. The heat broiling much of the country. And if you listen to the scientists, which so many spent years not doing, they will tell you that this summer, the summer of 2026, might be the coolest summer many of us will ever experience again from here on out. The Weather Service said that 10 to 20 inches of rain had fallen in the past 2 days down in Texas, with 8 inches in just 2 hours earlier on Thursday.
1: There's a way to visualize that.
0: Yeah.
1: Roughly, very roughly.
0: Yeah.
1: 1 inch of rain equals 1 foot of snow.
0: Mm-hmm.
1: So in one part of Kerrville,
0: yeah,
1: they recorded 2 inches of rain in 1 hour.
0: 2 inches of rain in 1 hour.
1: So that's like 2 feet of snow in 1 hour.
0: Yeah.
1: But in one part of the city, they got half an inch of rain in 5 minutes.
0: Half an inch of rain.
1: So that would be the equivalent.
0: In 5 minutes.
1: So that's 6 inches of snow in 5 minutes. That's a dump. That's a bomb.
0: Like a thunk. Yeah, exactly.
1: Right.
0: In fact, the deluge dumped nearly a foot of rain in some counties and put people in multiple counties under flood watches, with some expected to remain in effect through Friday evening. So it is not over yet. The governor issued disaster declarations for dozens of counties across the state. As of late Wednesday, 6 million residents in 57 counties were under a National Weather Service flood watch. So we all know why this is happening, right? We all know that the man-made burning of fossil fuels is hastening all of this, making it worse. Many nations that are not the USA have both figured that out, and with the fuel crisis caused in the wake of Putin's war on Ukraine and Trump's war on Iran, many of them have realized they need to accelerate their moves away from fossil fuels and their moves to clean, cheap, renewable energy like wind and solar, and they are doing so now, happily so, faster than ever right now. Here in the U.S., on the other hand, because we have a corrupt imbecile as our president, we have cut incentives for people to buy electric vehicles, and Detroit has been dumb enough to go along with Trump's demands that they essentially stop making them. Making it all worse, of course, Trump and his Republicans have gutted funding for new, clean, cheap, renewable energy, at least at the federal level, with the Trump administration now using your tax dollars instead to pay scores of companies to not build clean, cheap, renewable energy. Pay them money to do nothing. Pay them money to go away and not create this much-needed clean, renewable, cheap energy like solar and wind. Despite the rapidly growing need for energy, thanks to both climate change. Yes, air conditioning needs a lot of electricity. And, of course, AI data centers that absolutely nobody asked for, but that Trump supports and which use ungodly amounts of energy and water to stay up and running. Trump, of course, sees all of that as a fantastic thing. Why? Well, because he invested in AI and data centers personally. So the more that, you know, that go up, more those centers go up, the better for him. And the more fossil fuels that they require to run, well, double bonus. Also better for him and all of the fossil fuel investments that he and his billionaire friends have made. That, despite the fact that those data centers are wildly unpopular across the board, across the partisan divide in this country, at least for now, like few other topics. America agrees, for now, data centers suck. Nobody wants them in their communities. Not that that has stopped the nerd Reich AI boys from muscling them into communities across dozens of states anyway. This week from New York Times, PGM, the nation's largest electrical grid operator, released results of an electricity auction that would add $6.3 billion in costs to the bills of millions of households and businesses within the next 3 years, an increase driven by the power demands of data centers. During the annual auction, power companies supplied prices that they were willing to accept to supply electricity to PJM at times of peak demand. Those prices are then factored into the electricity rates that are eventually charged to the grid's customers in 13 eastern states and the District of Columbia. In a statement, PJM said data centers were increasing electricity demands throughout the region. Quote, these auction results show that demand for electricity continues to grow faster than electricity supply, said the president and chief executive at PJM in an announcement of the auction results. Quote, we are working with government and industry leaders on multiple fronts to restore that balance by bringing on new generation as fast as possible and managing the growth of new load on the grid. Over the last few years, individuals and politicians have grown frustrated with PJM's operations as electricity prices have steadily increased. PJM's grid serves all or part of New Jersey, Pennsylvania, Delaware, Maryland, Virginia, West Virginia, North Carolina, Tennessee, Kentucky, Ohio, Indiana, Illinois, and Michigan, as well as the District of Columbia. If you live in one of those states, you may have already noticed how your costs are going up. In the bargain, anger over data centers is also going up and has spread nationwide. So stick a pin in that for a moment, because this week, the great state of New York is finally doing, well, at least something about it. Even as the Trump administration and its idiot leadership, like Energy Secretary Chris Wright, former fracking executive, are actually out there trying to gaslight people, which is the perfect phrase, both literally and figuratively here, on several levels, trying to gaslight people that, you know, American consumers should not believe their eyes or their energy bills. That, in fact, data centers, you'll be delighted to hear, are driving electricity costs down, not up. Seriously. That's what he's trying to tell you?
1: That's the lie he's trying to tell you.
0: And I will explain that lie and why it's a lie, and along with much more proof on all of this. Next on the Bradcast, I'm Brad Friedman.
1: What the public hears on the public airwaves matters. 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And thanks.

0: Welcome back. It's the Bradcast. 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New York State Governor Kathy Hochul this week signed an executive order barring the construction of new large-scale data centers using 50 megawatts or more of power for up to 1 year, making the Empire State the first state in the nation to impose such a ban, as the Democrat announced earlier this week.
1: We're in the midst of one of the most significant economic upheavals in generations, perhaps ever. These hyperscale AI data centers consume enormous amounts of power, truly threatening to outpace our grid's capacity, and they drive up costs for local ratepayers. And I refuse to let those costs be passed on to New Yorkers.
0: Okay, good. According to CNBC, Hochul's sentiment echoes that of many state residents and environmental leaders who have heavily scrutinized these hyperscale data centers on the basis of their excessive consumption of power and natural resources, particularly fresh water. The announcement noted that New Yorkers have seen their electric bills surge, with the state's average residential electricity price climbing nearly 68% since 2019. This fact has skewed public opinion starkly against new data center construction across the political spectrum, one of the few issues these days that actually still does so, with major public backlash now against proposed facilities elsewhere in New York, in townships like Lansing and East Fishkill, and of course, right now, in many other states where these data centers are coming in. Leaders of the data center opposition movement celebrated the New York governor's decision. Quote, "This one-year moratorium is a huge step forward for New York communities fighting against an onslaught of massive data center proposals," stated Laura Schindel, director of New York State's Food and Water Watch. "It comes as the direct result of immense public pressure from people across the state demanding their elected leaders protect them from big tech's assault, which threatens the state's clean air and water and New Yorkers' financial security." Quote, "Technology should make our lives better, not pollute our water, strain our energy grid, or drive up our utility bills," said State Senator Kristen Gonzalez, a Democrat. In the New York State announcement, she said, quote, "By giving our state time to plan, we can ensure that development and innovation do not come at the expense of all of us," speaking about the 1 year for now moratorium. But it's not just Democrats. A Siena Research Institute poll conducted last month in June revealed that 46% of respondents believe that a one-year moratorium on new permits for large data centers in New York would be good for the state, 46%, whereas only 21% said that it would be a bad thing. So by more than 2-1, they're against these things. The issue appeared to be fairly bipartisan, with Democrats backing the idea of the 1 year moratorium by a margin of 37 points, and Republicans also supporting it by a slightly smaller margin of 13 points, but they support it. The same poll showed Hochul, a Democrat, leading her Republican challenger, Nassau County Executive Bruce Blakeman, this November by a margin of 20 points, a promising sign for her reelection campaign. Tuesday's moratorium might not be the last action taken by the governor's office either, according to CNBC. The Responsible Data Center Development Act, passed by the state legislature earlier this year, contains a one-year moratorium on the construction of new data centers with a peak energy demand of 20 megawatts. So Hochul's moratorium blocks these data centers that would use 50 megawatts or more of power. The one that has passed the state legislature would block those that seek to use 20 megawatts or more. In fact, I've seen some critical of Hochul of her action here in enacting her moratorium because it sort of Bigfoots You know, it only blocks new construction of data centers demanding 50 megawatts or more. And so her moratorium kind of bigfoots what the state legislature passed when they put the limit at 20 megawatts.
2: Yeah, so she's only going for the so-called hyperscalers, the ones that are truly, truly massive data centers, and that, in a way, will preempt the state legislatures.
0: Right, for now. And some are claiming that she's doing that exactly for that reason, to preempt that other legislation. Hochul has yet to take action on that legislation. She has indicated, however, she will work with the legislature to, quote, further review its nature, whatever that means. A statement released by her office stated that the governor is actively, quote, pursuing legislation to repeal sales tax exemptions for massive data centers across the state. That's good news. In addition to the pause on new data center construction, Hochul directed the New York State Department of Public Service to, quote, consider approaches to require data centers to fund new clean electric generation dedicated to their operations, including but not limited to customer-sited distributed energy resources and battery storage. Good. Don't just consider it. Do it. Many, however, according to CNBC, largely Republicans, voiced their dissatisfaction over Hochul's moratorium, claiming that it would hinder New York's and the United States' ability to compete in a rapidly expanding technological field. Quote, a statewide moratorium is the wrong answer, New York State Assemblyman Scott Gray, a Republican, and said, along with three of his colleagues, in a letter to the governor in June opposing the moratoriums, quote, it freezes investment and takes decisions away from the communities that should be making them. These, of course, we laugh because these, of course, are the same Republicans that have been passing bills across the country in state legislatures that they control to ban local communities from things like banning fracking in their own communities.
2: And banning data centers in their own communities.
0: And banning, you know, plastic bags in their own community. When they do that, no, that's right out. The state just bigfoots them. You can't do that. Here, they're like, let the folks in the communities decide. Yes, taking decisions away from the communities that should be making them. So feel free to ignore those opportunistic crackpots, if you like. Speaking of opportunistic Republican crackpots, here's how Donald Trump's energy secretary crackpot, Chris Wright, a fracking executive, responded to Hochul's moratorium this week on Fox News.
3: And of course, unfortunately, Governor Hochul has it exactly backwards. Data centers are the greatest tool we have right now to stop the rise of electricity prices and ultimately to bring them back down. It's the Democrat green energy policies that have driven energy prices up in New York State. They passed these crazy green energy mandates and an insane climate law. So the energy is expensive in New York and now sparse because of bad Democrat policies, nothing to do with data centers. In fact, that's the solution, not the problem.
0: Right. So, yes.
2: He lies like he breathes.
0: Don't
2: man.
0: He, though? Never mind his crazy green energy mandates nonsense, Democrat policies. What the hell is he talking about when he argues that you know, the truth is the opposite of what Hochul is saying about lowering costs? Quote, data centers are the greatest tool we have right now to stop the rise of electricity prices and ultimately bring them back

0: Guided by a shared purpose and a spirit of collaboration, Emory University students push each other to think creatively and work cooperatively, knowing that different perspectives lead to new ideas.
1: What makes Emory special is that it has very rigorous academics, but a community that is willing to support each other. People are always willing to study together and work hard together.
0: Learn more at emory.edu.
2: Tech bros used to justify their insatiable need to build these dumb data center monstrosities. The idea is that large, steady industrial loads, large demand can improve grid utilization because it will spread fixed costs across more kilowatt hours, eventually lowering average rates. If you understand that, good luck. He's implying the data centers are actually beneficial because they buy huge amounts of electricity. Therefore, their constant demand supposedly makes the grid run more efficiently because we'll have to invest more in it to allow them to do so. And then utilities can spread that infrastructure cost over more and more customers. Mm-hmm. Therefore, retail rates should eventually fall.
3: Eventually. But remember,
2: yeah.
3: Ratepayers, households, also pay for the build-out that goes to benefit data centers.
2: Of course. And, of course, you know, if it keeps on going, basically it's a whole lot of speculation with little of any, you know, real-world support to back it up. But it seems like that's all they got. And you really don't need a degree in economics to see the flaws pretty quickly here, especially as electricity rates across the country keep rising, but particularly in states where data centers are being built at an alarming rate. Apparently, it's the same argument that is used, I've come to learn, by the AI bros, the crypto mining bros, the petrochemical plants, and these other high-load industrial users, that the more you let us raise the demand, somehow the cheaper it will get. If you let us use more, it's going to be cheaper. Good luck with that. In the real world, however, data centers increase peak demand, forcing utilities to build new generation and transmission, and those capital costs are passed on to ratepayers. They consume enormous amounts of electricity, requiring new gas plants and new transmission lines, and they raise congestion costs and capacity market prices for everyone when demand is peaking. They increase local distribution upgrades. And yes, as Desi said, that is paid for by everyone, which is why Virginia's rates rose due to data center expansion. Georgia Power is raising rates because of data center load. Minnesota regulators are warning that data center growth will raise bills. New York has repeatedly said that these new large loads are causing increases. And it's not just Democratic states. In Texas, they have seen upward pressure on rates as well, not downward, as these invidious jerks in the Trump administration, like Chris Wright, is trying to sell to the dopes over at Fox News this week. Do not buy it, even as with climate change over the past many decades, the liars and the deniers will be selling you all kinds of this nonsense and malarkey that you will be paying for, as much as those folks trying right now to keep from dying in floods today down in Texas or wearing KN95 masks to keep from choking to death in much of the nation today. But of course, in the end, it's just gaslighting. And while this administration is very good at literally nothing else, they are very good at gaslighting the public. One of their favorites that has been driving me crazy for the past year or more is the one that knucklehead gaslighter Chris Wright included in his announcement on July 4 that the administration had now ended all federal subsidies for clean, cheap, renewable energy, even while continuing to spend $35 billion a year in subsidies for the deadly, dirty fossil fuel industry, much as they have for the past more than a century. In his announcement, Chris Wright used a favorite phrase of this administration when he explained why he believes that solar and wind power is, quote, low-value energy.
4: It's low value because the wind doesn't always blow and the sun doesn't always shine.
2: That's why it's low value. It just doesn't produce energy when we need it because the

0: wind doesn't always blow and the sun doesn't always shine. Well, that makes sense. These guys say this all the time. Chris Wright, Donald Trump, his equally buffoonish Interior Department Secretary, Doug Burgum, which would have made a great argument against wind and solar, I guess, about 20 years ago, maybe. But now that we have mass battery storage, I guess, you know, nobody told Trump about that or his energy and interior secretaries about it. I know they haven't told the Fox News dupes about it. That's for sure. In a recent hearing at the House Natural Resources Committee, Burgum tried to defend the administration's push to kill solar and wind, even as House Democrats repeatedly hammered him about the fact that while American families are trying to pay for rising electricity bills, the administration is halting permitting for new wind and solar projects and has tried to outright cancel projects that are already under construction. Burgum lied and obfuscated about verifiable facts that renewable energy is both reliable and cheaper to build and operate than natural gas or coal-fired power plants, when he definitely knows better. He also tried repeatedly to pretend that, yes, batteries don't exist. Batteries? Never heard of them. Democratic Congressman Jared Huffman from California was ready for it at the time.
1: All of these projects you're describing in Nevada have one thing in common. When the sun goes down, they produce zero electricity.
2: Mr. Chairman, I request unanimous consent to enter into the record this amazing new technology that apparently the secretary is unaware of. It's a battery.
3: Without objection. So ordered.
0: So, Desi, I'm exhausted. Can you unpack that nonsense and disinformation while I get a glass of water?
4: Well, sure. So let's just set aside for a moment the pollution and climate case for renewable energy. Climate impacts obviously cost us a lot of money, and pollution also costs us a lot of money in public health. We're going to focus right now just about cost and delivery of electricity. Mm-hmm. So first, remember that natural gas is a physical, finite commodity. That price of natural gas is set on the global market, and it is volatile. It is subject to supply and demand and geopolitics, which is what we see from the Iran war. But the sun and wind are free, and once you've installed renewable energy, you no longer have to pay for fuel.
0: Oh.
4: The sun and wind can't be embargoed or locked up in the Strait of Hormuz.
0: Nice.
4: So up until now, utility companies have used natural gas peaker plants. Those can be ramped up quickly to meet peak demand, like during a heat wave in the summer afternoons. That can be dispatched quickly, and that's why it is called dispatchable power.
0: Uh-huh.
4: Gas peaker plants get fired up only when prices are really, really high, and peaker gas plants literally sit idle for most of the year, but you pay for that as a ratepayer. They sit there unused until they're needed at the very last minute.
0: In the hearing, Democratic Representative Susie Lee of Nevada criticized Burgum for stalling proposed solar projects in the Nevada desert. Solar projects in the Nevada desert, yeah, of all places. And she included facts on cost.
5: I want to get back to your assertion that you're looking at all affordable types of energy. According to Lazard, the world's largest independent investment bank, when faced with a choice of what kind of new power sources to build, wind and solar are the clear cheapest choice when accounting for capital, fuel, operations, and maintenance costs. That's true even without the federal wind and solar subsidies that Republicans and the president have unwound.
0: So Democratic Congressman Seth Magaziner of Rhode Island, he started his question time with Burgum with a video of Burgum back when he was the governor of North Dakota. Remember that? He touted, yes, wind energy at the time, and today it provides more than 40% of North Dakota's electricity.
4: And they have the cheapest rates in the nation.
0: Yes, they do. Keep that in mind when you see Burgum talking about how wind just doesn't work. Magaziner even held up signs with the word true and false to debunk Burgum in real time as he asked him basic questions about renewable energy.
6: Because you know better,
1: what I do
6: I'm
1: going
6: to ask you to help clear up a few things for us. President Trump said,
1: what I do
6: if you
1: know,
6: have a window
1: sir,
6: near your house, the noise causes cancer. True or false, Mr. Secretary? False. The noise does not call according to the American Cancer Society, they have not found any evidence that any kind of noise causes cancer, particularly noise from wind energy. China has very, very few wind farms. True or false? The answer is false. China added more wind generation last year than the rest of the world combined. They get 15% of their electricity from wind, which is almost as high as North Dakota. The most expensive form of energy ever, wind and solar, says the president. True or false?
1: That's true. And
6: not according to the Department of Energy, under the Trump administration, the EIA under this administration projects that over the next 5 years, solar $58 per megawatt hour on average, wind $56, combined cycle turbines, including natural gas, $77. So according to the administration's own data, that is not true. Enough of the games. The American people want lower energy costs. They want lower prices.
0: So, we could go on and on and on with this. Yes. I mean, multiple federal agencies, including Trump's own and independent energy analysts like Lazard and other firms, all show the cost of generating electricity is cheaper with solar than natural gas and way cheaper than coal. Basically, at this point, if you have a solar plant with batteries, you can do it all. There are some things, very few things that you can't do that you must have fossil fuels for. So I tell you what, Ben, build wind and solar for everything else. Save the fossil fuels for that until we can figure out how to replace that as well. Even the lefty pinko commies over at the Financial Times recently accepted reality. Their article, The Dawn of 24/7 Solar Power. All the rest of the world is figuring it out. Now we just got to wait for the U.S. Instead, for now, because of the Trump administration and the Republican-controlled Congress, we are stuck with fossil fuel profiteers peddling disinformation and BS. Like, yes, the former fracking CEO turned energy secretary Chris Wright, who is determined to keep Americans shackled to expensive, deadly, polluting fossil fuels forever, just flat out lying on CNBC.
7: The world runs on hydrocarbons. It did when I was born. It does today. It will when I die. We just simply don't have replacements for most all of the uses of hydrocarbons.
0: Just don't believe a word these people say. The world does have replacements for most fossil fuel applications. And like I said, we can still use fossil fuels for those things that can't be replaced, but almost everything else can be electrified. And you can conserve that oil and gas for the few applications where they are actually needed until replacements are developed for those too. Otherwise, we will keep having reports like today's Green News Report.
8: If both of the region's major oil export routes were to be shut simultaneously, it could cripple global trade in ways that this war has so far not seen.
4: Iran threatens to shut down another key oil and gas shipping route.
9: If species do not have homes, they cannot be protected from extinction.
4: Trump administration is trying to dismantle the Endangered Species Act. Plus,
10: 2026 is already the nation's worst year for cases of the diarrhea-causing parasite.
4: RFK Jr.'s cuts to the CDC not helping in cyclospora outbreak.
0: All of that explosive crap and more straight ahead from bradblog.com. I'm Brad Friedman.
4: And I'm Desi Doyen.
0: Stand by for 6 minutes of independent green news, politics, analysis, and snarky comment.
11: Hey, America, how you feeling? Good? Is your tummy okay?
0: This is your Green News Report.
11: Well, enjoy it while it lasts.
0: Okay, Desi Doyen, as far as I can tell, you have got Nothing cheery at all in today's Green News Report, so let's have it.
4: Okay, well, first up, there's no end in sight for Donald Trump's war on Iran, and the Strait of Hormuz is effectively closed again. Iran on Wednesday threatened to shut down the other vital Middle East shipping route for oil and gas, the Bab el-Mandeb gateway to the Red Sea. Now, Trump has retreated from his vow to levy an illegal 20% toll on all ships transiting the Strait of Hormuz after Gulf leaders pushed back. Then he claimed that he was always against the idea anyway.
0: Sure he was.
4: Trump also again threatened to bomb civilian infrastructure like power plants and bridges, which can be considered a war crime.
0: Plus, it'll also win hearts and minds.
4: Heat domes are baking the U.S. and Europe again, the third in 6 weeks, exacerbating wildfires and pollution. Heat domes are weather patterns that stall over a region, intensifying impacts and trapping smoke from distant wildfires close to the ground. In Europe, the heat and tinder dry vegetation are fueling raging wildfires in Greece, Spain, and France. Drought and heat have warmed the rivers in France that are used to cool nuclear reactors,
0: great,
4: forcing those reactors to again shut down in the middle of record power demand due to the extreme heat.
0: Great.
4: A massive heat dome is broiling North America with miserably high temperatures across two-thirds of the U.S., intensifying more than 830 wildfires burning in Canada that have turned the skies of Toronto an apocalyptic orange.
0: Wow.
4: Hazardous smoke from fires in both Canada and Minnesota is causing severe air pollution in the Midwest and eastern U.S. Exposure to wildfire smoke is linked to heart and lung disease, plus higher risk of Alzheimer's disease and dementia in older adults. And heat is the number one cause of weather-related deaths in the United States. A growing body of research links high temperatures to increased accident rates at workplaces and upticks in violent crime. The current heat dome is also intensifying severe storms and flash floods in central Texas.
0: Those floods in Texas are amazing.
4: Yes, truly stunning. Meanwhile, the Centers for Disease Control has still been unable to trace the source of that unprecedented outbreak of intestinal illness caused by the parasite Cyclospora that has now expanded to at least 31 states. It's found on contaminated fresh produce and in water. CDC used to monitor for Cyclospora in the food supply, but a year ago this month, Trump Health and Human Services Secretary Robert F. Kennedy removed it from the federal government's mandatory program monitoring pathogens in the food supply.
0: Who needs it?
4: In other news, the White House late last week moved to dismantle the Endangered Species Act, which over the last 50 years has saved iconic species like the American bald eagle. The administration is seeking to severely curtail the meaning of the word harm under the law, so that it means only the direct killing or injury of an individual animal or plant.
0: Wow.
4: So destroying a species' nest or its home or bulldozing its entire habitat,
0: that's all fine.
4: That would all be okay, despite a U.S. Supreme Court ruling establishing that the word harm includes species habitat. Environmental groups are likely to sue to stop the rollback. Tara Zuardo of the Center for Biological Diversity tells the Green News Report that the Trump administration's efforts would be a death knell for the Endangered Species Act.
12: The primary driver of extinction is habitat degradation, habitat modification, because without a home, species can't live. So if we don't have protection of habitat, if harm does not include harm to habitat, then we cannot protect species effectively under the Endangered Species Act. It's almost as though the law doesn't exist.
0: Told you there wasn't a lot of happy news today.
4: Sorry.
0: For much more on all of those delightful stories and more, check out our website at greennews.bradblog.com. I'm Brad Friedman.
4: And I'm Desi Doyen.
0: And this has been your Green News Report.
13: Don't worry. 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
0: The grimmest Green News Report of all time, or the grimmest Bradcast of all time?
4: Well, I think
0: you're
4: it
0: welcome.
4: Does underscore more
0: either
4: than
0: way.
4: Anything how much elections matter.
0: Oh,
4: how much
0: go.
4: It matters who you vote for and who is in office when these things happen. So
0: there
4: yeah.
0: you go. By the way, they have filed suit, I understand
4: yes,
0: it.
4: Yes, on that Endangered Species Act attempt to roll it back and dismantle it. The environmental groups have now filed their lawsuits.
0: And they have now found what they think is the source of the explosive diarrhea across the country. The Trump trots, as some are referring to them today.
4: Diarrhea Don?
0: Yeah, there you go. So things are looking up. Don't you worry, none. Thank you very much, Desi Doyen. Thanks to all of you for spending a portion of your day or night with us. 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
4: Yeah, and it's a big one.
0: Shut up. 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On the social medias, I am The Brad Blog, and Desi Doyen is...
4: Green News Report.
0: Say hello to her over there. That's it. Until we meet again, I'm Brad Friedman. Good luck, world. Listen.

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2: I'm Rick Smith, and this is Labor History in Two. On this day in labor history, the year was 1934. That was the day fatalities on Bloody Thursday touched off a four-day general strike in San Francisco. It was the first time a general strike had shut down a major U.S. port city. The strike had been raging since May. Workers battled with police days earlier as the shipping bosses tried to force open the docks that saw two workers killed. More than 40,000 poured into Market Street to march silently in their funeral procession. Outrage fueled plans for a general strike. 21 unions across the city voted to walk. In his book Strike, Jeremy Brecker notes the momentum for a general strike was unstoppable, despite attempts by AFL leaders to prevent it. By 8 a.m. on this day, the San Francisco general strike had begun. Over 150,000 workers, including Teamsters and butchers, restaurant and transit workers, joined longshoremen and seafarers in shutting down the ports, the city, and the highways. But as Brecker points out, the strike was met with a powerful counterattack. Hundreds of special deputies were sworn in. The National Guard was called out, complete with infantry, machine guns, tanks, and artillery units. State officials were poised on the edge of declaring martial law. Vigilante raids began on the 17th with assaults on the Marine Workers Industrial Union and the offices of the Western Worker newspaper and strike bulletin. Many other gathering places and homes where workers regularly met were also busted up. Hundreds were rounded up, beaten, and arrested. The city's Central Labor Committee authorized exceptions that eroded the strike's power. In the face of the violent raids and opposition from AFL leaders, the General Strike Committee voted to end the strike.
3: Labor History in Two, brought to you by the Illinois Labor History Society and The Rick Smith Show.
4: And now, live from the foothills of the North Georgia Mountains, it's Mike Malloy.
5: Thanks, Scott. Thank you, Scott Van Dusen. Hey, everybody. Welcome to this part of Thursday, the 16th of July, 2026. By now, you've probably heard whatever the filthy toilet rat had to say this evening. As I am recording tonight's podcast, though, he has yet to offer up his gibberish bullshit. We will talk about whatever it was he said tomorrow. Fair enough? Fair enough. The so-called border czar, Tom Holman, who is one of the scariest-looking members of the Trump team of people trying to destroy this country. The little Nazi Jew, Stephen Miller, is a cartoon character. Ketchup Patel looks like something that lives in a tree. Pete Hegseth is a joke. But this guy, Holman, he scares the hell out of me. Anyway, he has made a statement. He was on the Fox Sewer last night with this crazy bitch, Laura Ingraham, who has been there since forever. But he warned the viewers that there will be more, his word, bloodshed unless Democrats, quote, shut their mouths, end quote. This is what he said. this is following the back-to-back murder of a Colombian native in Maine and a Mexican man in Houston by the ICE scum who work for Holman and the toilet rat. And, of course, the Antichrist, Donald Trump, who never takes responsibility for anything, has tried to shift the blame onto Democratic leaders who have been educating immigrants on their rights, you know, until we finally all give up and allow Trump to run this country into the shithole the way he wants to run it into. This still is a democratic republic. We still have laws in place. And anyone in this country who winds up in the clutches of law enforcement has due process available to them. They don't have to be a citizen. They just have to be alive. Anyway, this Beast Holman told Laura Ingraham, quote, "I'm scared to death because assaults with vehicles are sky high. There's been a lot of shootings. I'm scared to death that one of these days our ICE officers aren't going to be quick enough. The bad guys can be quicker." End quote. What the fuck is he saying? He's scared to death, Holman? No, this is a bullshit he puts out there. So the brain-dead worshipers of Donald Trump can automatically think, yeah, me too, Mr. Holman, me too, protect me, protect me. Holman went on, he said, quote, "It all goes back to the Dems who want to continually attack ICE and tell people to evade them, tell people don't comply, tell people to resist, and tell people ICE isn't a real law enforcement. There's still going to be more bloodshed unless the Democrats shut their mouths and let ICE enforce the laws that they enacted." Laws that say you're allowed to shoot into a vehicle? And by the way, last night I made a huge mistake when I talked about the young man in Maine being gunned down by these monsters. And I said that he was shot dead in front of his three-year-old. No, it was the man, Mr. Arujo, in Texas, who was shot dead in front of his three-year-old. But anyway, as far as laws that we, the people, have enacted, Holman is full of shit. We haven't enacted these laws that say you can kill people because they don't stop their car. In fact, there are laws that say you're not supposed to shoot into a vehicle. But never mind, this is Tom Holman, another one of these Nazi fuckers. And then this freak who runs Homeland Security, the former bare-fisted boxer, Mark Wayne Mullen. Yeah, that's what he did at one time. Well, he added his cheesy comments on social media yesterday when he said that federal agents, quote, are facing a more than 1,300% increase in vehicle attacks, end quote. What the fuck are these lying bastards talking about? Vehicle attacks? When people are trying to get away from these crazy Nazi bastards with their faces covered and guns shooting? And this guy, Mark Wayne, blamed Democrats, including, of course, Alexandria Ocasio-Cortez, congresswoman from New York City, and California Governor Gavin Newsom, of course. And this dumb shit, Mark Wayne Mullen, says that these two are teaching their constituents, quote, to openly defy ICE, end quote. Really? Well, I had no idea. Did you, gentle listener? What, is Alexandria Ocasio-Cortez holding seminars at night in the basement of some apartment in Queens? Is Governor Newsom doing some clandestine agitation training in the basement of a school in Los Angeles? What the fuck are these people talking about? Oh, that's right. Back in February of 2025, year and a half ago, AOC shared a guide that was entitled Know Your Rights, a little booklet. And it told her constituents not to open the door of their apartment unless ICE has a warrant signed by a judge, and that people who are confronted with these bastards should ask them to leave if they don't have the proper paperwork. And Newsom also released a Know Your Rights fact sheet that included tips for identifying federal agents. But this fact sheet added this, quote, even if you believe your rights are being violated, don't argue, resist, or obstruct the officer, end quote. Now, these lying, filthy pigs like Mark Wayne Mullen, this dumb son of a bitch, and this monster Holman, just stand there and lie their asses off. Everybody in the Trump administration lies. They cannot tell the truth. about anything. And we, the people, are supposed to absorb this bullshit. And the truth is, a lot of Americans do absorb it. Well, you know, people that work for Trump wouldn't be saying that if it wasn't true. So Sebastian Guerrero, who was 25 and lived in Maine, and Lorenzo Salgado Arujo, who was 52 and lived in Texas, both of these people were murdered, gunned down in cold fucking blood at traffic stops this past Monday and back on July 7th, respectively. And Homeland Security Department said an ICE officer fired his weapon at Sebastian Guerrero because the officer feared for, quote, public safety. And Mr. Arujo was shot in, quote, self-defense. Jesus Christ, these people. So, following these murders, two more murders on the streets of America by these dirty sons of bitches who wander around with their faces covered. But following the fatal shootings, Mark Wayne temporarily paused traffic stops, and he advised federal agents to, quote, prioritize other existing operational methods, end quote, in an internal email that was made public by The Atlantic. But Trump crawled out of his goddamn package of cheeseburgers and overturned that order almost immediately. He wrote on Truth on Pravda Social last night, he wrote, quote, we must be strong, tough, and smart, and we cannot give up one of ICE's most important and effective crime-fighting tools, the traffic stop. Once we do, we are playing right into the criminals' hands. The radical left Democrats would like to see this done, but it won't happen on my watch. End quote. This filthy bastard. Whoa, it just gets crazier and crazier. You know, I got an email from somebody the other day who said, Malloy, why do you keep digging down into these crazy stories like the one I'm about to share with you? And the only answer I could come up with is, look, these stories are out there. People are reading them. Probably certain people, the Christian devils, are being influenced by these stories of this madness, whether it comes from RFK Jr. or this drunk Hegseth or this insane supermajority on the Supreme Court. And this shit is happening. So what? I'm supposed to find these stories and go, oh, well, I don't think I'll talk about that. And my answer to my emailer was, look, you know, as long as this shit is out there, I have got to bring it to the attention of people who tune into this podcast and try to expose the madness behind it. For example, here's one for you. I couldn't believe that. Well, I've got two in a row here that I think are going to freak you out. The first one is the guy who has won the Republican primary in Colorado, a primary for governor, is a guy named Victor Marx, just like Karl Marx. He's an evangelical minister. He defeated in the primary a woman named Barbara Kirchmeier, who's a Republican state senator. So this guy Marx is now the Republican Party's pick for the midterm elections this November. Now, what about this guy? Well, he previously claimed that his abusive stepfather drove him to rural Mississippi when he was 7 years old, and his stepfather made him, when he was 7 years old, shoot a man dead. And then he doubled down on that claim in an interview with the Colorado news outlet, Channel 9 News, back in May, and suggested he may have killed other people too. Jesus Christ. He was asked whether the incident from his childhood was the only time he had killed somebody, and Marx replied, quote, well, I would say as a child, yes. I mean, without question. But I've been in other situations where, you know, possibly people or persons died as a result of me defending myself and in other countries. End quote. What the fuck kind of a sentence is that? As well as me defending myself and in other countries. Now, this guy served in the Marine Corps from 83 to 86, and he claims he was, you know, a combat Marine, who the hell knows where, but of course he refuses to, because it doesn't exist, produce corroborating materials showing that he did serve in combat. He's a fucking liar. He's also crazy. And Mark said in the same interview with Channel 9 News that he became a Christian during his time in the military, and he now performs exorcisms. You see what I mean? He performs exorcisms both in person and on the phone. Holy fucking Christ. Mr. Mark said, quote, "I don't command the demons to come out of someone. I think of them as assignments or attachments to people. So I identify the demon like Jesus did, and we ask the demon what their name is, and then we give them commands. And they very frequently and typically will answer through the person's mind. They tell us what they hear, the person, and then we destroy them, banish them to perfect judgment from Christ." End quote. What the fuck? You know, when I see these stories, I think, no. This is some AI concoction just meant to attract idiots like me, so I'll go on my podcast and talk about them. No, that's not. I looked this up. This guy won the Republican primary for governor in Colorado. How did he do that? Voters decided, well, okay. Now, this freak said he doesn't charge a fee for his exorcisms, but he previously sold something called a spiritual warfare guide for $99 on his website. Well, of course, you know, Jesus wants exorcists to sell this shit, obviously. And the guide provided biblical teachings on satanic demons and how to expel them. Oh, God. Now, he also has a podcast. It's called Deliverance from Evil. And in one of the episodes on that podcast that aired last January, he also explained how he uses his gift to detect demonic influences. And he described his role as a reluctant exorcist. That's according to a summary of this particular episode on this Freak Fucks podcast. Jesus! Now, this was reported by The Telegraph, or was it The Independent? No, The Telegraph. And the next sentence in the article really intrigued me. This is what it says. "Critics have cast doubt on some of the claims by Mr. Marx, whose father was called Karl Marx, including a now-deleted paragraph on his website claiming that he had saved more than 40,000 women and girls from sex trafficking." My goodness, really? And voters in Colorado have made this guy the Republican nominee for governor? Well, not nominee, but the Republican front runner, nominee. And his website has been amended to state that wider humanitarian efforts by his All Things Possible Ministries, this fucking guy has it going 9 different ways to collect money, doesn't he? That's an evangelical Christian nonprofit that he founded. He claimed that his All Things Possible Ministries have saved more than 40,000 women and children, rather than rescued 40,000 women and children from sex trafficking. Whew. And he said that he saved them from an ISIS-held territory in Africa and the Middle East. And he said that some of these people he rescued, quote, needed to be rescued from captivity. This guy's fucking crazy. I mean, do you have any doubts? And yet the voters, Republican, Christian, fascist in Colorado, made him their party's nominee for governor?
0: Yeah, sure did, Mike.
5: In a video message announcing his victory in the Republican primary the other day, Mark said he was, quote, humbled to be the nominee for governor of California. He said this, quote, the primary is over, which was kind of like the playoffs. And now the real mission begins, which is the Super Bowl for Colorado families. What? Jesus Christ. Now, these midterm elections across the country have attracted some strange characters because of the times we live in, because of the madness that percolates down from the Antichrist who squats in the office stuffing his gullet with cheeseburgers and saying bullshit things. Because this country is preparing to change the makeup of the House of Representatives, the Senate, governors, and state officers. And here we are at the midpoint in the Antichrist's second presidency, right? Now, among eclectic characters is Jack Schlossberg, the grandson of John F. Kennedy, the former U.S. president. Schlossberg said he was confident of winning the New York primary because RFK had visited him in a dream and told him so. And, of course, Schlossberg lost the primary. RFK Jr. came to it. Come on, Jack. What in the fuck? And according to the Telegraph, some races have attracted particular controversy. What about the Democrat from Maine, Graham Plattner, who was forced to drop out last week following sexual assault allegations from a former partner? Of course, Plattner has denied it, all of it. And, of course, that Maine election is going to be one of the most watched battles in the midterms because Senator Susan Collins is fighting to hold on to her seat. What a waste she is. So anyway, back to the winner of the Republican governorship in the primary Republican governor race in Colorado. Mr. Marks was approached for comment about all this and turned and walked away. He has to go perform some exorcisms, I guess. Now, you think that's bad? This is according to the U.S. version of the Daily Mirror, which is a British publication. There's a discharged Marine, and that's important to know. He was discharged. He didn't serve his time and walk away. He was discharged. He's running for Congress in Florida, of course, in District 5. And he declares that Donald Trump is the Antichrist who, quote, must be killed, end quote. His name is William Upham. I don't know if he's still walking the streets after making a comment like that. But his comments have drawn reactions from the Marine Corps and other leaders who have called his statements extreme. Extreme? In a lengthy post on X, Mr. Upham explained why he was running for Congress, and he wrote, quote, I've reached a turning point in my campaign. Why? I've come to the realization that our country is broken. We are led by a president who's the enemy of God, and President Trump will never bring us together like God intended. And then he went on. There's no doubt in my mind that the president of the United States, Donald J. Trump, is the Antichrist. He is a false messiah, and he is your enemy, and he must be killed. End quote. I wonder if this guy's still on the street. Surely the Secret Service has put a net around him at this point. Jesus. He went on to talk about how Democrats and Republicans are both at fault. And he said that, quote, violence should never be used for evil purposes such as vengeance or plunder. We must defend ourselves against our enemies. He went on, there is no doubt in my mind that the President of the United States is the Antichrist. He's a false messiah. He's your enemy, and he must be killed. He added that he has felt this way since the current administration's feud with Pope Leo. And a picture that Trump, AI-generated picture that Trump purported to show himself as Jesus. That picture that the toilet rat later said, no, I'm just a doctor. Anyway, this crazy Marine said, quote, he's nothing like Jesus Christ. President Trump is the Antichrist, and he will be killed and sent to hell. God will prevail against evil. Whew, Jesus Christ. Now, the Marine Corps responded to this crazy fucker. His comments on X, and the Marine Corps issued a statement that said the Marine Corps is aware of the disturbing statements made by William Upham, who was medically discharged on May 30th, 2025. The comments made by Upham are a direct violation of the oath he swore to uphold and are not in keeping with the service's values, end quote. And the acting Secretary of the Navy, Hung Cao, also went on. Hung Cao? I didn't know we had a Vietnamese person. He also went on X on Tuesday and wrote, quote, unacceptable. William Upham is no longer a Marine and does not represent our values or ethos, end quote. That's it? I mean, that's all they're saying? As much as the toilet rat, to me, is the antithesis of it. Anything and everything, even 1% decent in this country. I mean, to have somebody like this who's running for a congressional seat, of course, in Florida, where else would this kind of bullshit erupt? But to have someone like this running loose who is insisting what he's insisting and what he thinks should be done about it? Look what Trump has unleashed. With these insane people who work for him, with all their threats about death and destruction and killing, and there's going to be blood if the Democrats don't shut the fuck up, and just on and on and on. What in the hell has brought us to this point? I mean, I know and you know, but it's still worth asking, isn't it? I've got to go get a cup of coffee. I'll be back momentarily. Please be here. I'm Mike Malloy.

0: I'm Rick Smith, and this is Labor History in 2.
1: On this day in labor history, the year was 1934. That was the day fatalities on Bloody Thursday touched off a four-day general strike in San Francisco. It was the first time a general strike had shut down a major U.S. port city. The strike had been raging since May. Workers battled with police days earlier as the shipping bosses tried to force open the docks that saw two workers killed. More than 40,000 poured into Market Street to march silently in their funeral procession. Outrage fueled plans for a general strike. 21 unions across the city voted to walk. In his book Strike, Jeremy Brecker notes the momentum for a general strike was unstoppable, despite attempts by AFL leaders to prevent it. By 8 a.m. on this day, the San Francisco general strike had begun. Over 150,000 workers, including Teamsters and butchers, restaurant and transit workers, joined longshoremen and seafarers in shutting down the ports, the city, and the highways. But as Brecker points out, the strike was met with a powerful counterattack. Hundreds of special deputies were sworn in. The National Guard was called out, complete with infantry, machine guns, tanks, and artillery units. State officials were poised on the edge of declaring martial law. Vigilante raids began on the 17th with assaults on the Marine Workers Industrial Union and the offices of the Western Worker newspaper and strike bulletin. Many other gathering places and homes where workers regularly met were also busted up. Hundreds were rounded up, beaten, and arrested. The city's Central Labor Committee authorized exceptions that eroded the strike's power. In the face of the violent raids and opposition from AFL leaders, the General Strike Committee voted to end the strike.
0: Labor History in 2 brought to you by the Illinois Labor History Society and The Rick Smith Show.
2: In the United States, as many as 30 million people are affected by eating disorders, including many children and adolescents, according to Johns Hopkins Medicine. Eating disorders are serious mental health conditions that affect both mental and physical health. How well does our corporate healthcare system respond to illnesses as complex as eating disorders? What happens when an insurance company decides treatment is costing too much and pressures a patient to go home? Can your insurer really cut off coverage? And what if that decision turns out to be not just wrong, but catastrophic? Welcome to Code WAC, where we break down how our healthcare system really works, what it means for you, and how we can make it better for everyone. I'm your host, Brenda Gazar. For more than two decades, attorney Lisa Cantor has represented patients whose health insurance claims were wrongfully denied. As a founding partner of Cantor & Cantor LLP, much of her work has focused on helping people with eating disorders obtain the treatment coverage their insurance companies have refused. She remembers one 15-year-old girl who was making progress at a residential treatment facility when her insurance company decided she no longer needed that level of care.
3: 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Her insurance company said to her, she's fine to go home. She doesn't need to be there anymore.
2: And not every patient gets a second chance.
3: So she took her home, and she died in her sleep that night.
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4: All right, welcome back. Now, I know what you were thinking when I'm talking about this this candidate for a congressional seat from Florida, from the 5th District, I think it's the 5th District, when he refers to himself, refers to Trump as the Antichrist. And I bring this guy up on my little old podcast and point out the craziness of his doing that. And yet, I refer to Trump as the Antichrist, I don't know, 15 times every time I do a podcast, but I'm using it in that term in an allegorical sense, whereas this guy means it. There is a difference, ladies and gentlemen. I swear to you there is. In the first place, I don't believe this Antichrist bullshit, literally, because I reject all religions as being garbage, really. Oh, they have some good points, I guess, but the ultimate goal of any religion is control. To what end? Well, money? Mind control? I have no idea, but it's control. So, you know, it's all bullshit anyway. Compare any current religion to the Romans or the Greeks or the Assyrians or the ancient Chinese or Hinduism. You know, it's all storytelling. And in that respect, it's interesting. But when they start saying, if you don't believe this way, you're going to burn in hell for all eternity, that's when, you know, the average intelligence will say, get the fuck out of here with that stuff. What are you talking about? Ah! So there you go. Yeah, I refer to the toilet rat as the Antichrist. It's my sarcastic way of trying to push this insane bullshit from the Christian fascists right back in their faces. Okay. Now, Stephen Miller. Yeah, him. Another beast that operates for the toilet rat. There was a civil rights lawsuit filed Tuesday, 2 days ago. And it accuses the Nazi Jew, Stephen Miller, of orchestrating a deportation conspiracy with a group whose own spokesperson of this group calls the group a vigilante force. Now, the suit was filed in federal court in New York under the Ku Klux Klan Act of 1871. That's a Reconstruction-era law designed to give federal courts power over conspiracies to strip people of their constitutional rights through terror and intimidation. Now, terror and intimidation is what Stephen Miller is all about. He has ordered this insane fucking Tom Holman to get out there and arrest 3,500 people a week, a day. I don't know, just snatch and grab. And then disappear them into our gulag system in this country, where they get no due process, nothing. They can sit there and rot. Stephen Miller is a goddamn psychopath of the highest order. But anyway, the plaintiff in this lawsuit, the name will be familiar to you, is Mahmoud Khalil. That's the Palestinian who's a permanent resident, former Columbia University student. Remember him? He was arrested by ICE agents in March of 2025. He was held for over 100 days in a Louisiana detention facility, 1,300 miles from his then-pregnant wife. The defendants in this lawsuit include the Beast Miller, Secretary of State Marco Polo, and a whole constellation of private organizations. Among them, a group called Betar, B-E-T-A-R. It's a nationalist group. The lawsuit says bragged about running a vigilante force. That's what's loose in this country now. And if thanks are appropriate, thanks for this bullshit belongs to Donald Trump. What do we think was the motivating power that got 1,500 people to attack the U.S. Capitol on January 21st, 2025, or 2021? Remember? Of course you do. What do you mean, remember? Anyway, in January 2025, according to the court filing, a representative of the Betar vigilante group admitted to communications directly with Stephen Miller and Marco Polo Rubio to hand over a pre-selected list of Palestinian activists that it wanted the Trump administration to arrest and deport. And the day after Mr. Khalil's arrest in March of 2025, Betar posted on X to boast about its role in that arrest. I mean, the truth is, folks, and your own observation has told you this, I'm sure, we have running loose in this country several of these organizations who feel empowered by their fucked up religion and this crazy bastard in the White House. And as we talked about, as you know, as I know, when you combine fascism and religion, you have a force that gives itself permission to do anything because it's operating with permission from their God. It's one of the reasons, as you know, that I continuously complain and point out and scream about this Christian fascism influencing decisions made by the U.S. government. And according to the filing by Mr. Khalil, the Betar posted on X, they were boasting about their role in the arrest, and this is what the post said, right out there in public. They don't try to hide this shit. Quote, as we said 5 weeks ago, Khalil is on our deport list. We have provided information on many others who will shortly as well be detained and deported. And that same day that was posted,

unwelcome on our shores and will be denied entry or sent home. That sounds so innocuous, doesn't it? They'll be denied. Oh, Jesus Christ. Now, the lawsuit filed by Mr. Khalil also names Victoria Coates, who is a Heritage Foundation official who co-authored, do you remember something called Project Esther? That was the blueprint that this complaint filed in court says that Miller helped develop for the deportation campaign. Well, Miller is a Jew. Project Esther references Queen Esther. Jesus God. Anyway, the filing also quotes Victoria Coates' book published the year before the arrests, all these arrests began. And in the book, she writes, Palestinians' default mechanism is sadistic savagery. Palestinians? The people who just want to live in their land and raise their families and tend to their orchards and their farms? Sadistic savagery. Wow. So this filing by Mr. Khalil says that Stephen Miller worked with Ms. Coates to build that particular blueprint that the default mechanism for Palestinians is sadistic savagery, and that Miller shares her anti-Palestinian views, well, duh, and that Miller was public about his work with the Heritage Foundation before he returned to the White House as Donald Trump's murderous little imp that whispers shit into Trump's ears and directs Homan to arrest 3,500 people a week. And in April of 2025, there was an interview, according to Raw Story, which is where this report is coming from. There's an interview on the Fox Sewer in which Miller was asked directly whether Mr. Khalil would be deported. And Miller said, yes, he will, as will anyone who preaches hate for America. Khalil was not preaching hate for America. Khalil was preaching anger and rage at the murder by Netanyahu of Palestinians. But Stephen Miller, the little lying fucker, he doesn't care about that. You know, he has no more of a relationship with truth and facts than I have with him. So he can say anything because he is Donald Trump's imp. And he can say this kind of shit and stir people up while he runs home and hides behind his psychotic wife. So a federal judge in a related case in Massachusetts had already described this operation of snatching people in broader terms. And the judge said that snatching people off the streets using tactics akin to the despised Ku Klux Klan was designed to terrorizing Americans into quiescence. I asked the toilet rat what that word means. Oh, my God. Well, I would be remiss if I didn't include in this list of fucking psychos on tonight's podcast, if I didn't include Carolyn Leavitt. Ah, yes, Carolyn Leavitt. Caroline Leavitt. She has gotten some criticism, I guess that's the way to put it, after calling for the military draft to be instituted for what she calls lazy Gen Z people in this country who complain about America. So Caroline Leavitt, being the dumb little bitch that she is, she wants to use military service as a form of punishment. Huh? She was on the Fox Sewer with this freak, Jesse Waters, and young Miss Leavitt said Gen Z should be sent to Iran or Cuba if they're not happy with the U.S. And she made her remarks after

This dumb bastard Waters suggested that young Americans, including 20-somethings who fall under this Gen Z category, should be drafted if they're unhappy about the current state of the U.S. economy. So it was this little bastard, Jesse Waters, who made this suggestion. And then, of course, Carolyn jumped right on it. And following her interview with Waters, Leavitt was slammed on social media by viewers who believed she'd gone a little bit too far. And this comes after Leavitt, who is a star in the MAGA firmament. She was branded a clown and accused of lying about voter fraud, of course. Many social media users were offended by the bitch's remarks, and others pointed out how ironic they are, considering that her privileged life with her husband, this old man Nicholas Riccio, is a billionaire real estate investor. Of course he is. You don't think Carolyn Leavitt would make herself available to someone who wasn't an old man who had lots of money? Wow, Jesus. Any one Instagram user posted, quote, says the one married to a billionaire. And another one added, she's Gen Z, by the way. That's because she's 28, right? And another poster put down, the employment conservatives have, or the enjoyment, I'm sorry, the enjoyment conservatives get for the need to punish anyone who doesn't think like them is wild to me. I don't know. During the interview, this freak Jesse Waters told Leavitt, quote, if they misbehave, just make all these young kids join the army. Shape them up. End quote. And Leavitt, who referred to the Gen Z cohort as lazy, responded by saying, or send them to Cuba, send them to Iran. They'll want to come back real quick. Oh, what an astute observation, you crazy freak. And Leavitt, who has also recently been branded a clown on social media after she posted about alleged voter fraud in the United States, she wrote on X Monday, a couple days ago, quote, evidence mounts of non-citizens reaching voter rolls, casting ballots as DOJ speeds crackdown. What the fuck? Yeah, oh, we in this country, we are just beset with non-citizens exercising their right to vote, right? Oh, my God. What was there? About 150 million votes cast in the 2024 presidential election. Roughly 150 million, maybe a little bit more. And of that 150 million, I think investigations found that maybe seven people who were non-citizens voted. Seven people out of 150 million? Oh, Jesus Christ. Now, of course, all of this comes because the toilet rat is ramping up its efforts, or his efforts, to crack down on illegal voting by non-citizens. Oh, we're going to crack down on that. And the toilet rat recently declared that he wouldn't sign that housing bill that Congress passed in June because I'm protesting over the Senate failing to pass the so-called Safeguard American Voter Eligibility Act. Or as he refers to it, the Save America Act, which is a bunch of bullshit, as you know. Anyway, that legislation would require voters to provide documentary proof of citizenship in order to register, and then a photo ID to cast a ballot. Well, here in Georgia, you have to show a photo ID anyway. And as far as proof of citizenship, I can't remember. I've been voting for, 60 years or so. I can't remember ever being asked for proof of my citizenship. I don't know. I've just never been asked. Have you?
But this rancid prick, Donald Trump, wants to pass this so-called Save America Act to force people to come up with proof of citizenship. Where would the average person get it? Well, there's a birth certificate. Do you know where your birth certificate is? Well, maybe you're orderly enough that you do. Or a passport. Do you have a passport? Something like, I don't know, half of the American population doesn't have a passport. So anyway, the article that Caroline Levitt linked to in her post about sending Gen Z people to Cuba or Iran also claimed that the Toilet Rats Department of Justice, quote, secured about 24 non-citizen voting arrests, prosecutions, or convictions in the last few months alone, with about another 90 more cases under investigation. Now, even if that bullshit statement is true, 24 non-citizen voting arrests, and arrest is not a conviction, of course, 24 out of 150 million? Jesus. Yeah, it's a real problem here in the United States, isn't it? Huh? So that article that appeared in Just the News, which I guess is an online fascist publication, that outlet also reported that top election officials in all 50 states received notices this month warning that they will be prosecuted if they allow non-citizens to vote. Dun-dun-dun. So there. Jesus. And in recent months, the corrupted, totally corrupted Department of Justice has published news releases stating allegations of non-citizens being charged with illegally voting in federal elections and other alleged illegal voting instances. Well, I'm glad to see that Mr. Blanche's astute Department of Justice has made 24 arrests of non-citizens voting out of 150 million. By God, that's pretty good. Jesus. What do you say about stuff like this? Well, what I say about it, if you tune in, you hear on this podcast every evening, right? Now, here's one that's really upsetting. This is from USA Today. The toilet rat is threatening to withhold federal grant money from cities that don't cooperate with ICE. That will put programs such as police body armor, ambulance services, and the $350 million sexual assault kit initiatives at risk. And several cities are preparing lawsuits against this. In other words, this filthy bastard Trump and his cadre of maniacs are threatening to withhold rape kits from cities who don't participate in this criminal activity of arresting people or killing people or beating people up or putting people into detention facilities and then losing them, separating families, torturing children. If the cities don't cooperate with that, the toilet rat is going to take away the money necessary for the rape kits. Well, of course, according to the Christian fascists, there's no such thing as rape. It's just a difficult form of intercourse. Fresno, California, the city attorney there, Andrew Jantz, was furious to learn, this according to USA Today, to learn that the Trump administration is threatening to withhold grant money that the city uses to prosecute rapists, all because Fresno was deemed to have declared itself a refuge for immigrants. So a woman who is raped in Fresno, if this bullshit happens, will be, I don't know, on her own, as were the women who Jeffrey Epstein and Donald Trump and God knows how many people were accused of raping 14-year-olds. Look what this son of a bitch is doing to this country.
The city attorney in Fresno said, quote, justice for victims shouldn't be politicized. It has nothing to do with immigration enforcement, end quote. You're absolutely right, Mr. Chans, but you have to consider the party with whom you are being forced to deal. And that is the toilet rat. And this is just the latest example of Donald Trump's filthy administration's promises to withhold funding from cities it calls sanctuary cities. And this corrupt administration pressures cities to sign a cooperation agreement with ICE officials. And if they don't, well, the strongest tool in enforcement for this corrupt administration is the withholding of funds that are supposed to go for things like rape kits or police body armor or whatever it is. So there is going to be no federal funds for bulletproof vests for cops in Santa Cruz, California. That's what that city is alleging in a lawsuit that that they have filed. No ambulances for paramedics in Beaverton, Oregon, that has also filed a suit. And now, no money for police departments to process rape kits in Fresno because this corrupt, filthy administration threatens to withhold federal grants for critical services from cities that won't sign deals to work with ICE. Whew. Good God. So, cities that are now being threatened by these monsters, the Trump administration, they face a hard choice. They can either give up the federal money, they can sign the ICE agreements, or they can fight their own government in court. And Mayor Jans, or I'm sorry, City Attorney Jans, Fresno City Attorney Andrew Jans is ready to sue. Fresno has already gone to court over other grants tied up due to the Toilet Rats campaign against diversity, equity, and inclusion. Attorney Jans said, quote, DOJ sent out a warning shot, and we sent one back. This is... This is going on between the states of the United States, the cities within those states, and our federal government. If this is not madness, then what is? Jesus. L.A. County said it is foregoing many federal grant opportunities. Miami is facing backlash from residents after city leaders signed onto ICE's program. And other cities, from Seattle to San Diego, are launching their own court battles against the Department of Justice, the U.S. Department of Justice. This is the kind of stuff that will drive somebody who hosts a little old podcast completely around the bend. You know what I'm saying? Yeah, I think you do. All right. Thank you for tuning in tonight. I'll see you tomorrow, okay? So stay safe and take care, and of course, keep it lit. I'm Mike Malloy.

0: I'm Rick Smith.
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0: And this is Labor History in Two. On this day in labor history, the year was 1934. That was the day fatalities on Bloody Thursday touched off a four-day general strike in San Francisco. It was the first time a general strike had shut down a major U.S. port city. The strike had been raging since May. Workers battled with police days earlier as the shipping bosses tried to force open the docks that saw two workers killed. More than 40,000 poured into Market Street to march silently in their funeral procession. Outrage fueled plans for a general strike. 21 unions across the city voted to walk. In his book Strike, Jeremy Brecker notes the momentum for a general strike was unstoppable, despite attempts by AFL leaders to prevent it. By 8 a.m. on this day, the San Francisco general strike had begun. Over 150,000 workers, including Teamsters and butchers, restaurant and transit workers, joined longshoremen and seafarers in shutting down the ports, the city, and the highways. But as Brecker points out, the strike was met with a powerful counterattack. Hundreds of special deputies were sworn in. The National Guard was called out, complete with infantry, machine guns, tanks, and artillery units. State officials were poised on the edge of declaring martial law. Vigilante raids began on the 17th with assaults on the Marine Workers Industrial Union and the offices of the Western Worker newspaper and strike bulletin. Many other gathering places and homes where workers regularly met were also busted up. Hundreds were rounded up, beaten, and arrested. The city's Central Labor Committee authorized exceptions that eroded the strike's power. In the face of the violent raids and opposition from AFL leaders, the General Strike Committee voted to end the strike.
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3: In the United States, as many as 30 million people are affected by eating disorders, including many children and adolescents, according to Johns Hopkins Medicine. Eating disorders are serious mental health conditions that affect both mental and physical health. How well does our corporate healthcare system respond to illnesses as complex as eating disorders? What happens when an insurance company decides treatment is costing too much and pressures a patient to go home? Can your insurer really cut off coverage? And what if that decision turns out to be not just wrong, but catastrophic? Welcome to Code WAC, where we break down how our healthcare system really works, what it means for you, and how we can make it better for everyone. I'm your host, Brenda Gazar. For more than two decades, attorney Lisa Cantor has represented patients whose health insurance claims were wrongfully denied. As a founding partner of Cantor & Cantor LLP, much of her work has focused on helping people with eating disorders obtain the treatment coverage their insurance companies have refused. She remembers one 15-year-old girl who was making progress at a residential treatment facility when her insurance company decided she no longer needed that level of care.
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6: And we are here. How you doing? I'm Leslie Marshall. Welcome back on the True Democracy in Talk. Dr. Robert Shapiro, chairman of Sonicon, is our guest. 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That's what Sonicon is. 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His views are respected not only in the United States, but worldwide. He's helped develop numerous policies that affect investment, taxation, regulation, trade and government spending here and abroad. His website is sonicon.com. His handle on X is at Rob Shapiro, R-O-B-S-H-A-P-I-R-O. Dr. Shapiro, thank you for joining us. Welcome back. Always good to have you with us. You write some great articles. And for the Washington Monthly, you wrote, "The government shutdown is the first skirmish in the battle over Trump's 2026 budget." So right now, we are seeing a lot of fear-mongering, especially from Republicans, blaming Democrats. And I think it's hard. Polls would show that I'm in the right here and that the majority of Americans agree with me. If you have control of the House, you have control of the Senate, and you have control of the White House, saying it's the Democrats' fault doesn't fly because you're in control. You have the power. And then when people on the right go, yeah, but we need some Democrat votes. Well, you've had some Democrat votes on some of these issues. And if you are a true leader, because we have seen in administrations like the Clinton administration you worked in and others, where you have a Republican or a Democrat House Speaker sit down, not go away for weeks, sit down, get in a room, hammer out details, negotiate, and come to a decision that's in the best of the people, the American people, the constituents of right. everybody sitting and fighting in that room. So right now we have a crisis, really crisis coming up November 1st, SNAP especially, right? I mean, the, you know, the neediest of our nation, right? So there are economic costs, and you're going to talk about that, but there are human costs to this as well. And, you know, I know people think, you know, there are some people out there on the right that think all federal workers are, you know, terrible, but they're American, you know, they're Americans, just American citizens, just working hard to provide for their families and jobs that, you know, they were trained to do. 750,000 federal workers furloughed, 650,000 working without pay, wonder why they don't show up. Here in LA, at LAX the other day, it was almost like, you know, nobody came to work. And another 300,000 fired. That doesn't sound to me like a robust, growing, I want to brag about this coming up to midterms in a little more than a year economy. Am I right?
7: Yes, you are right. The fact is, you know, we've had shutdowns now for 35 years. And they really started under President Clinton. And every one of them has been resolved through negotiation and mutual concessions. The Democrats have said, this is what we want some concession on. And we'll talk about it with you. And that's the Obamacare subsidies. And the administration has refused to do it. Consequently, the shutdown continues. And for some gauge of the impact on the 1.4 million workers who've been furloughed or working without pay, the Federal Reserve last year issued a study which showed that 37% of the country could not absorb or deal with a $400 unexpected expense without borrowing or selling some asset, having a garage sale, or couldn't deal with it in either way. Well, the average weekly salary of a federal worker is $1,660, not $400. They've been out 3 weeks. That comes to about $5,000 already. So what we know is that Virtually all federal workers, the vast majority, are now in a position where they have to borrow enormous amounts, and they have to cut their spending. And in either case, it slows the economy. If they're borrowing, it'll slow the economy later. But by cutting their spending, it's not just that they are cutting the revenues for the companies that produce, deliver, and sell, and that's three sets of corporations, thousands of companies, that supply the goods and services that the 1.4 million households are normally buying. But in addition, the companies that produce, transport, and deliver the inputs to produce those goods and services. So it ripples across the economy. The second group affected, and you've just named one of the primary ones, that is the 40 million Americans who receive food assistance. Those programs...
6: And Dr. Shapiro, let me just jump in for a sec, because you know these numbers. You know, you're a numbers cruncher. There is a belief that out there, and you can see it from MAGA land especially, that people who need food assistance don't work. People who need food assistance are lazy. People that need food assistance are all minorities. And none of that is true, because there are a number of people who work. Remember when Walmart, you know, people had a food drive, they worked at Walmart and had a food drive in front of a Walmart that they worked at to, you know, be able to pay what Walmart's salary for them didn't cover, hours for them didn't cover. There are people that work on SNAP. The majority of people on SNAP are white, and we forget how many of these millions are children.
7: Yes.
6: Or
7: yes.
6: People who are handicapped or veterans or elderly.
7: And they are children or older people, who many of whom are also MAGA followers.
6: Yes, yes.
7: You know, it's not, and the fact is that most people receiving assistance are either working, they're the working poor in America, or they're disabled, or too elderly to work. So the work requirement, the talk about that is just a cover. And the other thing to remember about this particular part of it is that this was voluntary by the Trump administration. The Department of Agriculture has an emergency fund for food assistance, and which would have covered 50% of the benefits.
6: Right. And if you combine that with people with charity, right? You know,
7: right.
6: Just to let you know, doctor, no joke. When I drive down the street, all the way down the street, if I want to go to certain stores, the pet store, right? I want to go to Best Buy, whatever. On my way there, there are still lines for food for people from the fires, which took place January 7th here in California.
7: Yes.
6: People have no idea when you lose income, you know, how rippling an effect that has. You cite in your wonderful piece here, the Federal Reserve data that shows 37% of households can't cover a $400 emergency.
7: Right.
6: And you talk about how vulnerable workers are, especially when they lose roughly $1,662 a week in income. We're going to take a break. When we come back, we're going to talk more about these families that are forced to cut spending, to borrow, and to deepen that economic drag. And that is very stressful. And that is not healthy. We'll be back with Dr. Robert Shapiro and you right after this.
8: Whoa, a new digital music player. Thanks, Mom.
9: Oh, I'm glad you like it. Because I can't wait to toss the big stereo. And now that we got your dad that big HD TV he wanted, we can throw out our old TV, too.
8: Hold up. You can't just throw out electronics.
9: Really?
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9: And how would we do that?
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9: I like that.
8: Did you know that some of the stuff in our old electronics could be used to make new products and conserve natural resources?
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2: I'm Rick Smith, and this is Labor History in Two. On this day in labor history, the year was 1934. That was the day fatalities on Bloody Thursday touched off a four-day general strike in San Francisco. It was the first time a general strike had shut down a major U.S. port city. The strike had been raging since May. Workers battled with police days earlier as the shipping bosses tried to force open the docks that saw two workers killed. More than 40,000 poured into Market Street to march silently in their funeral procession. Outrage fueled plans for a general strike. 21 unions across the city voted to walk. In his book Strike, Jeremy Brecker notes the momentum for a general strike was unstoppable, despite attempts by AFL leaders to prevent it. By 8 a.m. on this day, the San Francisco general strike had begun. Over 150,000 workers, including Teamsters and butchers, restaurant and transit workers, joined longshoremen and seafarers in shutting down the ports, the city, and the highways. But as Brecker points out, the strike was met with a powerful counterattack. Hundreds of special deputies were sworn in. The National Guard was called out, complete with infantry, machine guns, tanks, and artillery units. State officials were poised on the edge of declaring martial law. Vigilante raids began on the 17th with assaults on the Marine Workers Industrial Union and the offices of the Western Worker newspaper and strike bulletin. Many other gathering places and homes where workers regularly met were also busted up. Hundreds were rounded up, beaten, and arrested. The city's Central Labor Committee authorized exceptions that eroded the strike's power. In the face of the violent raids and opposition from AFL leaders, the General Strike Committee voted to end the strike. Labor History in Two brought to you by the Illinois Labor History Society and The Rick Smith Show.
3: In the United States, as many as 30 million people are affected by eating disorders, including many children and adolescents, according to Johns Hopkins Medicine. Eating disorders are serious mental health conditions that affect both mental and physical health. How well does our corporate healthcare system respond to illnesses as complex as eating disorders? What happens when an insurance company decides treatment is costing too much and pressures a patient to go home? Can your insurer really cut off coverage? And what if that decision turns out to be not just wrong, but catastrophic? Welcome to Code WAC, where we break down how our healthcare system really works, what it means for you, and how we can make it better for everyone. I'm your host, Brenda Gazar. For more than two decades, attorney Lisa Cantor has represented patients whose health insurance claims were wrongfully denied. As a founding partner of Cantor & Cantor LLP, much of her work has focused on helping people with eating disorders obtain the treatment coverage their insurance companies have refused. She remembers one 15-year-old girl who was making progress at a residential treatment facility when her insurance company decided she no longer needed that level of care.
4: This was her first treatment, so they were, you know, her mom was not completely, she hadn't completely experienced the whole cycle yet. 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She doesn't need to be there anymore.
3: And not every patient gets a second chance.
4: So she took her home, and she died in her sleep that night.
3: Get the full Code WAC story on ProgressiveVoices.com and on the PV app. Catch all our episodes by subscribing to Code WAC wherever you find your podcasts. 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
10: We
6: are back. We are me, Leslie Marshall. Hey there. Good afternoon. And Dr. Robert Shapiro, chairman of Sonicon. He is also a senior fellow of the McDonough School of Business at Georgetown University. We are talking about his great piece, The Government Shutdown, for the Washington Monthly. The government shutdown is the first skirmish in the battle over Trump's 2026 budget. We were talking about the immediate crisis, the economic and human cost of the shutdown. Before we get to the political undercard you write about in the second part of your piece, anything you want to say about the $400 emergency that 37% of households can't cover, doctor, or the how workers are losing roughly $1,662 a week? That's a lot for almost anybody, unless you're like one or top 2% income. Even then, you know, you feel that.
7: Absolutely.
6: You know, so anything you want to say in that before we talk about the political undercard here?
7: Well, just that it creates ripple effects across the economy. And it's not just the loss of the workers, loss to the workers. It's suspending programs that both help people, like the food assistance program, which reduces their spending. But also, you know, the national parks, for example. You know, the national parks are closed, most of them. And there are all these companies and workers who supply the goods and services needed to operate the national parks. All of that, all of their revenues are also being suppressed. And that has ripple effects.
6: Absolutely. Something else that has ripple effects is what's coming for healthcare. God, I've already seen it. My electric bill, it's insane. They just, no joke, the electric company sent me an electric bill with a $900 addition. I'm like, how can I, seriously? And my husband and I work. I can't even imagine, you know, somebody who's, you know, struggling like a retirement, you know, on their Social Security or something like that. But I want to talk about the continuing resolution dispute over reversing the GOP cuts to Obamacare subsidies, because that seems to be what Republicans say this is all about. And you say, no, that's not true. This is minor compared to the overhaul in funding that Republicans really are looking to cut.
7: Well, it's just the opening act. It's what boxing fans call the undercard. The first fight before the big fight. After all, the continuing resolution is not the budget. It says what we've been spending, we're going to continue to spend. And the Democrats have said we are going to focus this fight on the Obamacare subsidies. But once there is some resolution to this continuing resolution fight, then they turn to the actual budget. And the actual budget is filled with political third rails. The tariffs, there are going to be votes on the tariffs because the tariffs produce so much revenue. There are going to be votes on the enormous cuts to Medicaid. There are going to be votes.
6: Wait, doctor, let me interrupt. I want to go back so people listening understand. When you say tariffs produce revenue, The tariffs being paid by the consumers produce the revenue, right?
7: Yes, they produce the revenue.
6: Not by the other country. Because that's what people think. No. People think, and Trump talks about how brilliant he is, and Republicans all say how brilliant he is. And I guess it is brilliant when you're brainwashing a bunch of people that we're screwing you to make us look better, because at the end of the day, the bottom line looks better, but you paid for that bottom line number. You know, you're getting what you voted for, but you're paying for what you voted for. Anyway, go ahead. You're talking about not just tariffs, but expanding ICE deportations.
7: Well, and you're absolutely right. Tariffs are a form of national sales tax on the goods that are subject to the tariffs. But there's the enormous cuts in Medicaid. There are the enormous cuts in food assistance beyond this particular month-long continuing resolution.
6: They're going to take the money from people eating and from us paying more, and from people's necessity lifeline, right? You know, not just healthcare, Medicaid, and then medical research, cuts to medical research that you write about as well.
7: Yes.
6: And they're going to put this in military deployments and ICE deportations. Right. I mean, it's like all of our money is going to go to get rid of millions of people the overwhelming majority of which have not committed a crime ever, have been here longer than many of us, and are an integral part of our economy.
7: Two points on that,
6: because you are the numbers guy, you're the economic guy. How badly, if they actually deport all of the undocumented workers, or a huge chunk, you know, a majority, whatever, how bad is that going to hurt our economy? Because a lot of these people do jobs that nobody else wants to do.
7: It would be catastrophic. It's a, you know, this is...
6: Wait a minute, doctor. I agree. So why on earth, someone would ask, with somebody in their right mind, because there are Republicans who are economic wonker people, right? They're economic. Absolutely. They're numbers crunchers.
7: Absolutely.
6: They know it's going to be economically catastrophic. So why are they on board with this? Do they just think they'll be dead by the time it's catastrophic?
7: No. The kind of big answer is that the Republican Party does not respond anymore like a normal political party. It responds like a party controlled by a leader. And, you know, this is not normal. Just like the White House and the Republicans in Congress so far refuse to negotiate in order to come to some compromise on the continuing resolution. That's because the White House, that's because President Trump has decided that this is what he wants to do.
6: This is political suicide, especially GOP lawmakers risk alienating their own voters, and especially for those who are in vulnerable districts, purple districts, correct?
7: Absolutely. This is why a lot of political insiders are beginning to talk about a blue wave election next year.
6: Well, as a Democrat, I don't see a problem with that, but...
7: Neither do I.
6: But that's what happens, right? I mean, that's our history, right? They elect the red in, and they get pissed at the red, and then they elect the blue, then they get pissed at the blue. You know, and the problem is, on both sides of the aisle, we keep reelecting incumbents who really aren't doing as much for their constituents.
7: So the question, the political question is, if you've got, once we get past a continuing resolution, if you've got all of these incredibly unpopular initiatives in the Trump budget, will you be able to pass that budget?
6: That's a good question. Dr. Shapiro, that's going to be our cliffhanger, because we're going to have you back to talk more about this. Dr. Shapiro is chairman of Sonicon. His website, sonicon.com. Check out the Washington Monthly, the government shutdown, where you can see it on sonicon.com. The Washington Monthly, the government shutdown is the first skirmish in the battle over Trump's 2026 budget. And also follow him on X. He posts it there as well, at Rob Shapiro. I'm Leslie Marshall, our second guest coming up right after this. And Dr. Shapiro, always, I learn something from you. The time always flies by too fast. We look forward to seeing you and hearing from you again. Great piece. Thank you.
7: It was a pleasure.
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0: And this is Labor History in Two. On this day in labor history, the year was 1934. That was the day fatalities on Bloody Thursday touched off a four-day general strike in San Francisco. It was the first time a general strike had shut down a major U.S. port city. The strike had been raging since May. Workers battled with police days earlier as the shipping bosses tried to force open the docks that saw two workers killed.
2: More than 40,000 poured into Market Street to march silently in their funeral procession. Outrage fueled plans for a general strike. 21 unions across the city voted to walk. In his book, Strike, Jeremy Brecker notes the momentum for a general strike was unstoppable, despite attempts by AFL leaders to prevent it. By 8 a.m. on this day, the San Francisco general strike had begun. Over 150,000 workers, including Teamsters and butchers, restaurant and transit workers, joined longshoremen and seafarers in shutting down the ports, the city, and the highways. But as Brecker points out, the strike was met with a powerful counterattack. Hundreds of special deputies were sworn in. The National Guard was called out, complete with infantry, machine guns, tanks, and artillery units. State officials were poised on the edge of declaring martial law. Vigilante raids began on the 17th with assaults on the Marine Workers Industrial Union and the offices of the Western Worker newspaper and strike bulletin. Many other gathering places and homes where workers regularly met were also busted up. Hundreds were rounded up, beaten, and arrested. The city's Central Labor Committee authorized exceptions that eroded the strike's power. In the face of the violent raids and opposition from AFL leaders, the General Strike Committee voted to end the strike.
12: Labor History in 2 brought to you by the Illinois Labor History Society and The Rick Smith Show.
3: In the United States, as many as 30 million people are affected by eating disorders, including many children and adolescents, according to Johns Hopkins Medicine. Eating disorders are serious mental health conditions that affect both mental and physical health. How well does our corporate healthcare system respond to illnesses as complex as eating disorders? What happens when an insurance company decides treatment is costing too much and pressures a patient to go home? Can your insurer really cut off coverage? And what if that decision turns out to be not just wrong, but catastrophic? Welcome to Code WAC, where we break down how our healthcare system really works, what it means for you, and how we can make it better for everyone. 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For more than two decades, attorney Lisa Cantor has represented patients whose health insurance claims were wrongfully denied. As a founding partner of Cantor & Cantor LLP, much of her work has focused on helping people with eating disorders obtain the treatment coverage their insurance companies have refused. She remembers one 15-year-old girl who was making progress at a residential treatment facility when her insurance company decided she no longer needed that level of care.
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3: And not every patient gets a second chance.
4: So she took her home, and she died in her sleep that night.
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6: And we're back. How you doing? I'm Leslie Marshall. Welcome or welcome back. Only True Democracy in Talk. And we are so glad to have with us today, Josh Graves. Josh serves as both an International Brotherhood of Teamsters Warehouse Division representative and also vice president of Teamsters Local 104. So he definitely has a lot on his plate. As a second generation Teamster from Atlas Warehouse, a third party logistics company that services Kroger, right? You've heard of them. I used to do voiceovers for Kroger in Houston, Texas back in the day. Can't make it up. He has been a Teamster for over 22 years and he's currently based in Arizona. So he's on the same coast as me, watching videos of all of you shoveling out of ice and snow. He has played a key role in securing some of the union's strongest contracts at Cisco, most notably the recent agreement at Local 690 in Washington, which provided Teamsters members with a wage increase of over 30%. I need him to do my TV contracts. I really do. I mean, my agent Elliot's going to get nervous. Anyway, if you get more information, visit Teamster.org for more info. Follow them on X and Instagram as well. Their handle is at Teamsters. And be sure to like them on Facebook at Facebook.com/Teamsters. Mr. Graves, thank you for joining us. Do you prefer to be called Vice President Graves? Mr. Graves, Josh, what do you like?
13: You can just call me Josh. I appreciate
6: it. Okay, sounds good, Josh. Thank you. You have had a string of big victories at Cisco lately, and we all know Cisco. I see those Cisco trucks, and you know, I certainly see them delivered a lot of places, like my kid's school. This new Spokane contract, or Spokane, has a 34% wage increase. I mean, that's astounding. That's unbelievable. For people that are listening, for people that are watching, that sounds big to me. Somebody who is not doing this for a living, not working at Cisco. But for the people watching and listening, can you explain how big a deal that is in real life terms for not just these drivers, but for their families and obviously their communities as well?
13: So about 5 years ago, when the leadership changed at the International, we took a much more aggressive approach with Cisco. Cisco wasn't always giving those type of increases at the table. And we've been successful in the last 5 years with multiple strikes bargaining language that gives us the ability to extend picket lines across the country. Some locations had those protections and others didn't. But it's been mandated by our General President, Sean O'Brien, to make sure that we're solidifying these in these contracts. And by doing so, it opens up and gives us more leverage with the employer because we can affect them in more locations if a facility decides to go out on strike. So with Spokane, Washington, their members overwhelmingly voted 100% to strike. And we were able to leverage that to get the increases as well as a reduction in healthcare cost, automation protection, a slew of other benefits. But the biggest is, I mean, a 34% increase over a 4-year contract, that's life-changing money. You know, that's several hundred dollars a week in that employee's paycheck to where they can, you know, pay a car payment, help pay their bills as the cost of goods and groceries go up in this country. It drastically impacts those members' lives, and they see the benefit in being Teamsters.
6: I see the benefit. Anybody should, because when you talk about the increase in prices, let's just look at beef, right? Beef, specifically ground beef, for an example, just the increase in that alone and how many people, you know, are using that a couple of times a week, even once a week. And your increase, you know, helps not only to pay for that, but then and then some, you know, because if you just bring it up to where the increase in cost lies, you know, that isn't as helpful. So this is astounding. Congratulations. I admire you. I take my hat off to you. And, you know, to me, if I'm a corporation, I'm going to get nervous when I know a Teamster is coming and sitting down, because you guys don't give up. You guys win. You have an incredible track record. And it almost seems like the longer these corporations drag their feet, the bigger the wage increase you get. You know what I mean? So maybe they should have just, like, you know, behaved in the first place. What changed that leverage? Speaking of that, I mean, workers there voted overwhelmingly to authorize a strike. You had mentioned striking before the deal. So how much did that show of unity move the company to finally come back with a serious offer that you guys were willing not only to discuss, but eventually accept?
13: Sometimes the threat is enough for a company to do the right thing. And so when 100% of your workforce says, if you don't put a deal on the table that we're willing to accept and we're willing to withhold our labor, that sends a very strong message. We also had 6 other locals throughout the country that sent strike intent letters that said if that picket line came to their facility, that they would honor it. And so the ability to mobilize the members in one location, but also get the support from other states is crucial, as well as the history of Cisco. We've not always had the best relationship, and we've had the strikes, and they know that the Teamsters, if they're going to take on that fight and actually pull their members out, that we're going to do it in the best way, and strategically hit them to where we have the most impact on them to get the leverage that we need at the table. The Cisco's not dropping their prices for the consumer, right? So when you go to any chain restaurants they service, the casinos, hospitals, schools, all of those types of businesses they services, those prices go up as well. And when those prices go up, Cisco is also making money. The workers in this country are finally standing up and uniting and fighting and pushing back and getting a piece of that pie.
6: Oh, absolutely. So much to cover with this, and I want to get to all of it. But just quickly, I know there are people out there that might think, oh, they threatened to strike. It's not an empty threat, one. And two, it's not something you guys throw out lightly. Could you just touch upon that briefly so people understand? If you say, we vote overwhelmingly to authorize a strike, That's a big deal. That doesn't come lightly, and that's not a hollow threat.
13: Absolutely, and we've shown in the warehouse division that we will strategically strike them, whether it's Cisco or any of the other employers we deal with. And the fact that they know that it's not an open-ended threat, that it absolutely, I believe, is our biggest leverage besides the members withholding their labor to get these agreements that we've been able to achieve over the last several years.
6: This goes beyond paychecks, right? I mean, you got, you know, this incredible 34% wage increase, but it also has to do with lowering healthcare costs, better pensions, more vacation. Why are those pieces just as important as the raise itself to the workers?
13: So under a Teamster contract, you have the best benefits. We have in the West Coast, we have the Western Conference Pension Plan, which is the strongest multi-employer pension plan in the country. You have union health insurance. And in this contract with Local 690, we were able to reduce the cost share from the amount that the employee pays and put that more back onto the employer, as well as protections against automation. With automation coming into technology into this industry, we have uniformity language that we've been achieving in Cisco, as well as other employers, to protect our members' jobs for the future. You can't necessarily stop technology, but you can bargain protections under a Teamster contract where you have a voice on the job and actually a say-so to protect your job for the future.
6: You know, this was a regional breakthrough, right? I mean, you helped land the first ever regional Cisco contract across Northern California and Nevada, and that covers more than, 1,000 workers? So
13: 1,000 workers.
6: Is negotiating across multiple locations a game changer, and if so, why?
13: So and now to spin to North Cal, where you had three locals come to the table, Reno, the Bay Area, and Redding, three different markets that Cisco does very well in, all sit at the table with Cisco and say, we want to be under one contract. We want to have the standards for wages, for benefits, for working conditions to be equal. And we were able to leverage Cisco into that first regional contract. And they also saw an over 30% increase in wages, increases to their pension, automation language, and some of the other protections we've gotten across the country. And it's the first ever regional contract. My counterpart, Ray Torres, which is a warehouse rep with me, led those negotiations.

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2: Their pocket to take care of their families, to pay their bills. And that's the key benefits in a Teamster contract. And more as we grow the density in Cisco, that has also given us this leverage. 5 years ago, we probably had 40% of their locations. As of today, we represent 70% of Cisco's locations. 40 out of 66 we represent that are Teamsters facilities. We have all of their largest facilities, and we believe we'll continue to grow. And so when we do have these big contract wins, that spurs organizing campaigns, because the non-union facilities hear, you know, what they're getting paid and what they're missing out on, and see the benefit in working under a Teamster contract.
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5: We're controlling the straits. We're putting the blockade back.
6: Donald Trump reignites conflict with Iran over Strait of Hormuz.
7: Right now, it's a game of survival.
6: U.S. farmers struggle with spiking oil and fertilizer prices. Plus,
5: almost 3 million acres. Going to be well taken care of now.
6: Trump dramatically shrinks Bears Ears National Monument again.
8: So we can drill on it. 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I'm Brad Friedman.
6: And I'm Desi Doyen.
8: Stand by for 6 minutes of independent green news, politics, analysis, and snarky comment.
9: No country is allowed to charge tolls or fees on an international waterway. That's existing international law.
8: Cool. Have you mentioned that to your boss, Marco? This is your Green News Report. Okay, Desi Doyen, who could have foreseen it, but it looks like the war with Iran is not over after all.
6: Nope, it is certainly not. Donald Trump's war on Iran is going very well, though, he says. The U.S. and Iran are again trading retaliatory missile strikes. Iran says it has again closed the Strait of Hormuz, through which a fifth of the world's oil and gas supplies and a third of its fertilizer are transported. Shipping traffic has fallen to its lowest level in a month. Trump also renewed the U.S. naval blockade on Iranian ports, significantly escalating the conflict. And global oil prices spiked again by about 10%. Trump on Monday declared that the U.S. will now control the strait, and he vowed the U.S. would charge a 20% toll on the value of every cargo ship that passes through.
8: Marco's not going to like that one.
6: And of course, that would further increase global prices on oil and fertilizer and other goods. And that is a reversal. U.S. Secretary of State Marco Rubio said back in June that the strait must remain open without tolls like it was before the U.S. and Israel attacked Iran.
9: It's an international waterway. No country is allowed to charge tolls or fees on an international waterway. That's existing international law. That's the way it is in international waterways all over the world, and that's the way we expect it'll be here.
8: He's just kidding.
6: Oil industry experts warn that strategic reality, however, has not changed. Oil stockpiles are drawing low around the world, and the U.S. has shown that Iran controls the strait and can shut it down at any time. Here in the U.S., Bloomberg News reports that the cost of electricity from natural gas-fired power plants in the U.S. has hit its highest level in at least 17 years, increasing utility bills across the country, and reports that the numbers are poised to climb even higher. The new analysis by Lazard finds that the price shock is driven primarily by global supply constraints caused by the Iran war and the surge in demand from new data centers. CBS News reports that the spiking energy costs from the Iran war have heightened pressures on already struggling U.S. farmers as they try to grapple with the sudden volatility of price spikes in diesel fuel and fertilizer shortages, forcing them to raise prices on the food they produce. One farmer in Louisiana said the price of fertilizer has blown out his budget for the year.
10: So total over budget of about $120,000, $130,000.

0: If the Strait of Hormuz is back open, are you going to hang in there? Can you make it?
1: It's close. It's real close.
2: Meanwhile, climate-intensified disasters continue to wreak havoc across the U.S. In Missouri, more than 200 young campers were successfully rescued after historic extreme storms over the weekend triggered intense flash flooding. Mm. That flood disaster in southern Missouri occurs a year after a similarly historic rainstorm and catastrophic flooding in Texas killed dozens of young campers at Camp Mystic. In Washington, the Trump Environmental Protection Agency moved to increase deadly air pollution. The administration proposed weakening requirements for pollution controls on new heavy-duty trucks, intended to reduce toxic pollution and carbon emissions. Heavy trucks generate the greatest share of harmful air pollutants in the United States. The administration claims that rolling back the Biden-era clean air standards would reduce costs for truck manufacturers, but omitted the cost to public health in communities with major trucking routes.
3: Why don't they just change the name to the Environmental Pollution Agency?
2: Good point.
3: Thank you.
2: And finally, on Monday, Trump signed two executive orders that shrank the size of two national monuments in southern Utah, Grand Staircase Escalante and Bears Ears National Monuments, again. The move collectively slashes nearly 3 million acres, about 90% of the land previously protected in each monument, opening them up to drilling, mining, logging, and industrial development. Trump also disbanded the Bears Ears Commission, made up of the region's Native American tribes, and did not inform the tribes. Environmental groups say the rollbacks are illegal and will sue to stop them.
3: For much more on all of those stories and the ones we couldn't get to today, check out our website at greennews.bradblog.com. I'm Brad Friedman.
2: And I'm Desi Doyen.
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6: And we're back. 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Also, follow them on X and Instagram. 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Josh, thank you for holding and welcome back. Obviously, when you see a regional success, as we just talked about with Cisco, Northern California and Nevada, you want to have this be like a national strategy going forward into the future. When you look at companies, like you said, you know, Cisco isn't going to lower their prices, you know, for their, you know, consumers, sadly, and that's not how the rich get richer in these corporations, you know, just have these, $100 million parachutes when, they retire. But, you know, there are company profits and there are worker demands. And these two definitely, you know, are part of the fight almost all the time, I would say, right, with a contract when you come to the bargaining table. Cisco made nearly $2 billion, that's with a B, in profits last year. So when a company is doing that well, does that strengthen your case at the bargaining table? And in other words, you're not trying to bleed a rock. They have the money.
7: For sure. And we want.
6: And by the way, I just want to say, sorry for interrupting, Josh. They wouldn't have the $2 billion without the workers.
7: Absolutely. Absolutely. But we want these employers to be profitable, right? Because if they're profitable, then they grow. And as they grow, we grow with them. And as they grow on the economic side, we plan to take a chunk of that for our members. And if you work under a non-union facility, you don't get that say-so. You get whatever they give you. Under a collective bargaining agreement, you have the right to bargain for your wages, to bargain for your retirement, to bargain for your benefits, and you have a say-so in it. And we've been able to, especially with Cisco over these last couple of years, really bite into those profits that they've made and bring it back to the actual worker that makes these companies those type of profits. You don't make $2 billion and you're not the largest broadline food service company in the country unless you have solid Teamsters that deliver day in and day out, whether it was COVID, whether it's long days. These workers work hard and they deserve a piece of that pie.
6: Oh, no, absolutely. And I'm just wondering, like, I would imagine, because you can bring up these types of numbers for almost any bargaining session with any corporation, right? These corporations make a lot of money. You know, do they just gloss over that usually? Or do they say, like, that's not relevant? I'm just wondering, because if I was at the table and somebody said, Leslie, you made $2 billion last year, come on, cough it up. You know, I mean, there's really no defense.
7: It depends on the employer, but also, you know, the market too. Some markets are more profitable than other markets, and some Cisco facilities are larger than others. You know, like the Spokane facility, it's a small facility of 50 drivers, and but they got a substantial increase and a very good contract. If you take the NorthCal agreement, you're talking over 1,000 workers that represent a whole market, the whole NorthCal and Reno, Nevada, that are very profitable. I mean, if you've been to San Francisco, the Bay Area, everything is a lot more expensive than here in like my backyard of Arizona, right? So there, Cisco is in those areas that are even more profitable. But you have to look at them as a whole, right? Because as they grow in different markets, that they may not have a bigger input, and maybe they're one of their competitors, US Foods or Performance Food Group, are in those markets. Cisco does very well. And we're glad that, you know, Cisco's turned over a new leaf and is willing to bargain these fair contracts. Not to say that it's easy at all, because we've had to push them all the way up until that point. Each one of these negotiations over the last year and a half, and we plan to continue to do so. We have a great leader at our general president, Sean O'Brien, as well as our warehouse division director, Tom Erickson. I enjoy working under both these individuals, and they are more militant and aggressive than we've had in years past. Like I said, I'm a 22-year Teamster. My dad had 37 years with the Teamsters. I walked a picket line with my dad in 1999 when they took on Kroger. You know, the union approval rating is at the highest it's been in years. And I believe it's going to continue to grow as long as we can continue to fight and represent our members at the highest level and deliver these type of contracts.
6: Well, I know with President O'Brien at helm, you will. He's a fellow Bostonian, and we're just really tough. His initials, SOBs, right? Anyway, you know, speaking of that, I mean, you know, there is, you know, growing strength here, right? I mean, the Teamsters representation at Cisco has grown from around 40 to 70% in just 5 years. And you got more of a percentage and an increase in your growth, you know, almost, you know, in the 30s, right? You know, 34% for that, 30% in growth just in 5 years. What does higher union density give you? Why does higher union density give you so much more leverage when it comes to negotiation, or when it comes to even threats to strike?
7: So the more facilities that we represent, the more facilities that can be affected by a strike, right? If we have low density, you know, you're talking about minimal facilities. Once we have, like we do with Cisco, 70% of their facilities are represented by the Teamsters. And as these contracts expire and they're mandated to have strike extension language, our leverage continues to grow. And Cisco knows that and sees that. And that's why I believe at the same time they've learned to come to the table and bargain fairly and reach these agreements. We haven't, you know, 5 years ago, we had multiple strikes out of Syracuse, Boston, Arizona, Louisville, and we haven't had one the last couple of years, and hopefully we don't. And we continue to bargain these industry-leading contracts, because the Teamster should be the industry-leading. If you work under a Teamster contract, you do an honest day's work for an honest day's pay, and we lead the industry, and we want to continue to do that. And as we continue to do that, we will grow our density, hopefully even higher, and maybe even one day a national contract like our UPS contract or our freight industry. I mean, those are the top tiers of the Teamster contracts in our world. But we will continue to fight and continue to expand as we can.
6: When you're negotiating, I mean, obviously there's wages and there's healthcare and there's vacations and there's pensions, but you're also negotiating protections around automation and safety. What are you seeing in warehouses that concerns you? And how are you making sure that technology doesn't come at workers' expense? You know, AI is, you know, on the horizon.
7: The biggest one we're seeing now is automation, but AI is coming. But automation where they can build a machine that'll take our warehouseman's jobs, where they can build an autonomous truck and have it, you can't have the autonomous truck deliver product, but you can have it shuttle product to different markets of U.S. Sysco. We haven't seen the autonomous trucks in the food service industry. We have seen it in the grocery industry. And we can negotiate protections that says that even if the employer creates an automated facility in a warehouse, that those jobs belong to us and our folks will be trained and then take over those jobs. We haven't seen an automated facility in Sysco's world. Their competitor, US Foods, has built one in Chicago. But that is something that we mandate in these contracts as well, is to protect against automation so our members' jobs will be protected for the future.
6: We just had a car accident, well, a child that was hit by a car that was had a, a driverless car, right, in San Francisco, I think last week or the week before. We need people. We need people. You know, when
7: Absolutely.
6: people say we have self-checkout, I always say, no, I don't work here. Thank you.
7: That's
6: looking
7: the
6: ahead,
7: Teamster way. That's the Teamster way.
6: yeah, absolutely. Looking ahead, contracts in places like Montana, you mentioned Chicago, they're expiring soon. Are we likely to see more fights like in Spokane? And what message do you have for Sysco workers across the country who might be thinking about organizing themselves?
7: So we have five locals that are currently in negotiations with Sysco. Two out of Montana, one out of Minnesota that's attached to that Montana contract, as well as two in Chicago. They expire in several weeks from now, so we're hopeful that Sysco will do the right thing and agree to our terms. But if they don't, those five locals are prepared, and if they have to strike, they will, and we will eventually be victorious in a contract for those five locals. But we hope again. I think that's a little over 500 workers there, and we will hope for the best and plan for the worst.
6: And just quickly, last thing here, people listening, people watching who are like, I'm thinking about organizing. What would be the best first step? Do they call somebody? Is there somewhere online that they should go? Is there somebody at their workplace they should talk to or not talk to and avoid?
7: If you visit the IBT's website, it has a contact for organizing, or you can reach out to whatever locals in your state if you're interested in becoming a Teamster. And if you want a voice on the job, if you want to improve your working conditions, if you want to have a retirement that you can actually enjoy life in your elderly years, if you want good union health insurance that you can take care of yourself and your family, then contact the Teamsters and reach out to us about organizing, and we will be gladly to take those calls and start that process.
6: Josh, I want to thank you not only for being here, but giving me a few more and everybody listening and watching a few more minutes of your time. 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And go to teamster.org if you want to find out how you can become a Teamster. My grandfather was, and it did very well for him. It got him out of that tiny apartment into a house in the suburbs where my mom got to grow up. Thank you again, Josh. Really appreciate it. A lot of great information. It's very helpful. And, also good to hear positive things. We have a lot of negatives that come out of the news these days. So thank you.
7: I appreciate you having me and listening to what we have to say.
8: I'm Rick Smith, and this is Labor History in 2. On this day in labor history, the year was 1934. That was the day fatalities on Bloody Thursday touched off a four-day general strike in San Francisco. It was the first time a general strike had shut down a major U.S. port city. The strike had been raging since May. Workers battled with police days earlier as the shipping bosses tried to force open the docks that saw two workers killed. More than 40,000 poured into Market Street to march silently in their funeral procession. Outrage fueled plans for a general strike. 21 unions across the city voted to walk. In his book, Strike, Jeremy Brecker notes the momentum for a general strike was unstoppable, despite attempts by AFL leaders to prevent it. By 8 a.m. on this day, the San Francisco general strike had begun. Over 150,000 workers, including Teamsters and butchers, restaurant and transit workers, joined longshoremen and seafarers in shutting down the ports, the city, and the highways. But as Brecker points out, the strike was met with a powerful counterattack. Hundreds of special deputies were sworn in. The National Guard was called out, complete with infantry, machine guns, tanks, and artillery units. State officials were poised on the edge of declaring martial law. Vigilante raids began on the 17th with assaults on the Marine Workers Industrial Union and the offices of the Western Worker newspaper and strike bulletin. Many other gathering places and homes where workers regularly met were also busted up. Hundreds were rounded up, beaten, and arrested. The city's Central Labor Committee authorized exceptions that eroded the strike's power. In the face of the violent raids and opposition from AFL leaders, the General Strike Committee voted to end the strike. Labor History in 2 brought to you by the Illinois Labor History Society and The Rick Smith Show.
9: In the United States, as many as 30 million people are affected by eating disorders, including many children and adolescents, according to Johns Hopkins Medicine. Eating disorders are serious mental health conditions that affect both mental and physical health. How well does our corporate healthcare system respond to illnesses as complex as eating disorders? What happens when an insurance company decides treatment is costing too much and pressures a patient to go home? Can your insurer really cut off coverage? And what if that decision turns out to be not just wrong, but catastrophic? Welcome to Code WAC, where we break down how our healthcare system really works, what it means for you, and how we can make it better for everyone. 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For more than two decades, attorney Lisa Cantor has represented patients whose health insurance claims were wrongfully denied. As a founding partner of Cantor & Cantor LLP, much of her work has focused on helping people with eating disorders obtain the treatment coverage their insurance companies have refused. She remembers one 15-year-old girl who was making progress at a residential treatment facility when her insurance company decided she no longer needed that level of care.
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9: And not every patient gets a second chance.
10: So she took her home, and she died in her sleep that night.
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11: 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I'll talk with Religion News Service journalists Jack Jenkins and Madiha Anis.
12: I noticed that a lot of players from the Moroccan team, they would have the sujood, which is an Islamic prostration to God. 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
1: 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All right, so who's going to be watching Thursday night, 9 p.m., prime time? And to no one's surprise, ABC, CBS, NBC, all lining up, along, of course, with Fox News, CNN, MS Now, C-SPAN, other streaming partners, will be carrying his address to the nation. Now, while the White House has yet to put out a transcript, we're already hearing inklings of what will come of this. Well, the man himself was asked, and I somewhere in this diatribe, I think there was an answer.
2: Expected to speak about on Thursday,
3: I'm going to speak on Thursday. We were thinking one of the nights, but this has been such a busy news day today with all that's happening. A lot of very positive things have happened, including the Indy. We're going to have an Indy race, as you know, in 41 days. And that's going to be incredible. Around the Capitol, around down Pennsylvania Avenue, it's going to be something. They have 250,000 tickets ordered. It'll be like UFC, which set every record in the book for that business, which is the business of fighting. So we have the Indy cars coming, and it's going to be great. And I just, while we're talking, I have to pay on behalf of Mike and myself, and I think everybody's standing behind me very strongly. I want to pay my respects to Lindsay, who was our friend. He was a friend of all of us. He was a great guy. He was a great politician, actually. And it's hard to believe he's gone. He spoke to me just before he passed away, just to say hello. He got back. He felt fine. He was a little tired. And then this whole thing happened. And it's, boy, it's tough. So the flags are at half-mast until Saturday evening, which is an extended period of time, you know, generally speaking, but I think he deserves it. And he is he's a fantastic person. It was just, he was a fantastic man. He was actually a great politician. He got along with almost everybody. And when he didn't get along, they knew it. He was tough, but he was he was a good man. He was very much in favor of the Save America Act. He called me about that. We were talking about that and some other things. But he just felt tired, but he felt fine. And then this horrible thing happened just a short time afterwards. So it was terrible. I just want to pay our respects.
1: He did not answer the question. And I guarantee you, while he may mention the passing of Lindsey Graham tonight in his primetime address, that's not why he's addressing the nation. All right, let's try this one more time. NBC News' Gabe Gutierrez on the scene, maybe with some answers.
4: The president did not specify what he'd be talking about during the speech, scheduled for 9 p.m. Eastern time on Thursday. And while it comes amid those escalating tensions with Iran, MS Now reports, citing two White House officials, the president is expected to address newly declassified intelligence, which the administration claims reveals plans by foreign nations to interfere in the 2020 election. Three people familiar with the effort tell NBC News that a White House task force had been gathering thousands of pages of documents from U.S. intelligence and law enforcement agencies, including information related to the 2020 election, signs of ballot irregularities, and potential voting machine issues. After that election, President Trump and his allies filed multiple lawsuits, but they were overturned in large part over a lack of evidence. Elections experts and government officials, including members of President Trump's cabinet during his first term, have said there was no widespread voter fraud. Still, President Trump has continued to falsely claim the 2020 election was stolen, and he named a longtime supporter, Bill Pulte, to temporarily lead the intelligence agencies. Overnight, Democrats, including Senator John Ossoff of Georgia, argued the president is focusing on, quote, debunked election conspiracy theories and new lies to deny his 2020 defeat and attack voting rights.
1: Numerous people have already done this and done so more eloquently than I, but it needs to be said again. When Donald Trump was elected president in 2016, you know, the Electoral College part, not by the popular vote, but still by the Electoral College, when Donald Trump was first elected in 2016, President Barack Obama was in charge. And we don't question the outcome of that election. There was a lot of shock, a lot of aplomb. And again, an awareness on the American mind that this Electoral College thing, it don't work too good. the math don't math, you know? But there wasn't claims of irregularities or fraud, or we didn't storm the Capitol. None of that stuff. We demonstrated, we marched. in 2020 when President Donald Trump and his minions were in charge. Somehow, something went wrong. A lot of something apparently went wrong, which we'll find out tonight. In 2024, when President Joe Biden was in charge, nothing seemed to go wrong in that election. Although I would argue that I think the jury's still out on that. Still, whatever did went wrong in 2020 went wrong when Donald Trump's people were in power. Whatever didn't go wrong in 2016, 2024 that elected Donald Trump, wink, wink, he wasn't in charge of then. I mean, this is an indictment on him and his reign. Am I right? Tell me how I'm... Yeah. But here's what I think you're going to find out tonight. I think you're going to find out tonight that there's not a lot of there. You're going to hear a lot of the same things that we've all already known about international efforts to impact our elections. We're not dumb. We know this. We know Putin and troll farms impact social media, tried and true efforts, right? We know that that happens all the time. And that it's not just Putin, it's not just Russia. We know that there's probably been some sort of social media influencing from, well, Ukraine. Ukraine has definite interest in the outcome of our elections, don't you think? China as well. We'll probably find out that some of our allies have tried to, you know, do whatever was quote unquote legal, not against international law, or maybe what, you know, I don't know. We find out that our allies all the time spy against us and we spy against them. So why would we be surprised? Right. I think that's what you're going to find out tonight. I think you're going to find out tonight that a lot of the stuff that we already know, that the, you know, the sky is blue, that water is wet, that there's a lot of foreign interest in the outcome of our elections impacts some things that they may or may not have tried to do to impact the outcome of elections. But I do not think for one minute that there was some widespread conspiracy or anything that was so impactful that altered the outcome of the way you and I voted in 2020 any more than it did in 2016 or 2024 or in 2008 or 2004 or the 2012 midterms, or will impact us in the 2026 midterms. We really, I'm sorry. I laugh about this because there's going to be this effort to try and take a lot of nothing burger tonight and turn it into a something burger. When we don't look inward at the things that do impact our elections, that to me are anti-democratic, that we could address and refuse to address. Money in politics, for God's sakes, the bias that exists because of money in politics and the power of incumbency and the ability to alter legislatively how elections are carried. I mean, just here in Georgia, the distinct advantage that Burt Jones had, and somehow still squandered, by the way, to fundraise while his opponents wreaked cried havoc about that. I mean, they were Republicans. They didn't complain about it when they weren't running against them, but then somehow they had a problem with it. Money in politics, the conglomeration of our media, and the ability for them to walk in lockstep with messaging. You'll never convince me that there's not some sort of, undercurrent effort to make sure that the messaging is all on the same. We can talk about all the things that do occur here in the United States that alter electoral outcomes. The fact that election day is on a Tuesday still, and that early voting isn't as plentiful in some states as it is in others, and that we, you know, tinkered with how we identified who could vote and made it harder for folks who were able to legally vote to vote again. Like, we could talk about any of the things that we could do to broaden the ability for folks to vote. We don't want to do that in this country. At least Republicans don't, but they want to talk about the outside impacts. Please. That's what you're going to hear tonight. I'm just going to go ahead and tell you now, there's going to be a lot of nothing. I book it. Just bank on it. I hear this all the time, or I read it on social media. Oh, liberals are real worried about what Trump's going to uncover tonight. Not at all. I mean, honestly, I slept like a baby last night and will go along with my day just fine today. And tomorrow morning, I will awake and do this show all over again, exasperated at the nonsense that he coughed up, and tell you that I'm not surprised. In fact, if anything, I think this may benefit liberals heading into the midterms. That's right. You know who else believes that? Patricia Murphy, who is a contributor at the Atlanta Journal-Constitution. She wrote in an op-ed for the AJC that Donald Trump is dusting off his How to Lose Georgia playbook with 2020 rehash. That's the headline. Is President Donald Trump trying to lose Georgia for Republicans in 2026? She asks. He's sure acting like it. Instead of visiting the state, talking to voters, stumping with GOP nominees, or most obviously telling Georgia what Republicans might do to bring down the cost of living. There's an idea. The president is running backward into the fire of the 2020 election that he lost here and refuses to accept. Earlier this week, the White House announced that Trump will deliver a major address to the nation Thursday night. Immediately, reports emerged that the president would use the address to revive the disproven claims that he won the 2020 election in Georgia and possibly even allege for the first time that Georgia's two 2020 Senate races were stolen in the process. How is it that it's that race and those two races that were impacted, but not all the other races? That, by the way, in Georgia, Republicans won overwhelmingly. Nope. Just the two races that he sees impacting his power in D.C. along with his own. Back to Patricia Murphy. Ironically, anyone who lived through the 2021 Senate runoffs can tell you that it was Trump who cost former senators Kelly Loeffler and David Perdue their seats, not some international plot. He sunk their chances with performances like the one he delivered at a rally in Dalton the night before the runoffs. Instead of focusing on Loeffler and Perdue and the work they had done in Washington, Trump started and stayed on the subject he just can't let go of. "Hello, Georgia," he began. "By the way, there's no way we lost Georgia. There's no way. That was a rigged election, but we're still fighting it, and you'll see what's going to happen." Kelly Loeffler, David Perdue lost the next day. Murphy continues, Trump was back in Georgia 2 years later to campaign against Governor Brian Kemp and Secretary of State Brad Raffensperger, the top Republicans who had just rejected his efforts to overturn Georgia's election results in 2020. Again, Georgia voters in the primary and general elections rejected campaigns focused on claims of rigged elections, and Trump's candidates lost by huge margins. Fast forward to this week, with a Senate seat and an open governor's race on the line, and Trump is still talking about the election he lost here 6 years ago. But this time, his focus on 2020 goes much further than just a speech he's planning. Not only did the FBI seize hundreds of boxes of 2020 election materials from a Fulton County warehouse earlier this year. Yeah. How does that impact what he's going to talk about tonight, I wonder? Patricia Murphy continues. An FBI memo obtained by the AJC showed that the agency has surged 260 FBI agents to investigate Fulton County ahead of a July 17 deadline. Wait a minute. That's tomorrow. Last week, a federal judge appointed by Trump also quashed a subpoena from the Department of Justice that had sought the names, addresses, phone numbers, and other personal information about all of Fulton County's 2020 election workers. U.S. District Court Judge Billy Ray called the request both staggering and pointless. Ray pointed out that even if a crime was committed, and there has been no evidence to show that it was, the statute of limitations related to the 2020 elections has come and gone. The DOJ cannot evade the statute of limitations based merely on a theory that someone, somewhere, somehow did something that was illegal, he said. Murphy continues, the downstream effects of all this won't hurt the president in November. He's not on any ballot in 2026. Instead, the damage will be done to Congressman Mike Collins, the Republican challenging Senator John Ossoff, who told CNN's Manu Raju recently of 2020, Trump won that race and will be asked again and again if he thinks Ossoff stole his election too. Rick Jackson, the GOP nominee for governor, won't be helped either. Although he's well-positioned with plenty of money, a compelling personal story, and no particular relationship with Trump before this election to explain, GOP operatives know Jackson's chances of victory depend heavily on Ossoff's margins. If Ossoff beats Collins by a huge margin, Jackson could only outperform Collins by so much. Also, this takes me back to the question I've had a long time about Rick Jackson and his posturing, his insistence that he is going to be the Trumpiest Trumper out there for governor, doggone it. He's going to be just like Trump. Why? Why would you do that? Trump's polling severely underwater nationally, 35% approval, and actually underwater in Georgia, too. According to a Civics and the Economist YouGov state level estimate, Donald Trump's polling at 38% approval here in the state of Georgia. You're out of the primary now, Rick. And actually, now that I mention it, Maybe he will distance himself from Donald Trump. I don't think he will. I really don't. It's just perplexing to me that there is still this fixation on Donald Trump's glomming over them. Candidates on the right, they can't help themselves. They got to get that endorsement. Ooh, we got to get Daddy's endorsement. Daddy. Beverly Leslie. Oh, gosh. Back to Patricia Murphy at the Atlanta Journal-Constitution. Neither Jackson nor Collins campaigns responded to a request for comment on Trump's upcoming speech. Instead of waiting to see what Trump says on Thursday night, Ossoff called a news conference on Capitol Hill Tuesday afternoon to say it was Trump who committed election fraud in 2020, not anyone else.
0: When the president calls Georgia elections illegitimate, and if he calls Georgia's senators illegitimate, he is calling Georgia's voters illegitimate. The president of the United States tried to commit voter fraud in Georgia when he badgered Brad Raffensperger to, quote, find him the exact number of votes he needed to win in a state he had lost in 2020. He is reheating debunked conspiracy theories and launching bizarre new lies because he fears losing these midterm elections. This is a failed and disgraced president who is pocketing billions of dollars for himself while he drives up prices for the American people. He fears defeat in the midterms, and that explains his spiral into conspiracy theories.
1: Ossoff adding, let's see how Mike Collins handles this. Maryland Governor Wes Moore in Atlanta to campaign for Ossoff and former Atlanta Mayor Keisha Lance Bottoms Tuesday told Patricia Murphy Republicans should be embarrassed by Trump's conduct, saying he's going to give an address, presumably talking about a conspiracy theory which has been debunked over 60 times in courts. But he's not going to stand up and give a talk about the fact that we're in another foreign forever war or the fact that gas prices, energy prices, and food prices are continuing to skyrocket. Republicans, including Trump, have won and lost elections in Georgia in the last 6 years, Patricia Murphy writes. When they focused on the issues Georgians care about, they've won. I get where she's coming from, like not talking about the 2020 election. I would argue that they don't necessarily focus on the issues Georgians care about. They focus on the issues that moves people. Like, I don't think transgender participation in sports is really what enough Georgia voters care about. I just think it stirs up the base. Anyway, she continues, when they've rehashed the 2020 elections, they've lost. She finishes, why Trump wants to dig out his losing Georgia playbook now is anyone's guess. But Collins and Jackson would be wise to reject it, acknowledge Georgia's legal election results, and forge their own path to win in November. But we know Republicans don't have the balls to do that. The spine. They don't. My God, we still have people who are lined up for confirmation hearings in D.C. just in the last 24 hours under oath. The man who wants to be your next head of DNI, the Department of National Intelligence, he can't say it. John Ossoff tried to get him to say it. And I guess John Ossoff has a vested interest in hearing the next potential leader of DNI to say that, right? When the past one was here in Fulton County peeking around the corner to make sure that the FBI was doing their job for dear leader. Yeah, that guy didn't have the stones. Todd Blanche wants to be the next attorney general. He couldn't say it either. And by the way, we'll have some highlights of that testimony from yesterday. To me, it's gobsmacking. I to this day do not understand how one man has such sway over a party that, let's be honest, he fell into having the reins of a political party that he did not have the majority backing of in 2016. And for the life of me, I'll never understand how, okay, the election itself in 2016 was just quirky. And I think Hillary Clinton and her inability to embrace the progressive left, lesson still to be learned in the Democratic Party. I think that somehow impacted, turnout. Obviously, we have studied at great length how unmoved the American public was by establishment politics in general. And where on the left, we had a Bernie Sanders who was a bit of a maverick and anti-establishment. There was that wave in the general populace. I mean, you had one who was attracting tens of thousands of folks to his rallies. The woman who won just had the party support. And I'm not saying she didn't have a lot of voters. She got more voters in that primary, although I would argue that there were a lot of obstacles to prevent Sanders voters from voting because, you know, you got to be a member of the party in some places and you got to swear your allegiance weeks ahead in some places. Nonetheless, Democrats ignore the populist wave. Republicans did too. But again, in a winner takes all scenario on that side, Donald Trump didn't have the majority of the voters. He just had a plurality in the way the GOP primary system is set up. That'll win you the thing. But how he continued to carry the GOP after that disastrous 4-year presidency, January 6th, and then somehow came back to win it, to me, I just wonder where Republican brains and spines are.

0: do his thing. And if we've learned anything over the last 6 years or so, it's that Senator John Ossoff is an artist when it comes to confirmation hearings and any sort of panel that he gets to ask questions. It's easy to forget, John Ossoff is not an attorney. He's got a Bachelor of Science in Culture and Politics from Georgetown University's Wall School of Foreign Services, a Master of Science in International Political Economy from the London School of Economics. He is not an attorney. But, dude, how do you say that someone who is a U.S. senator missed their calling? John Ossoff could have been an attorney, and he'd be an amazing one. He skewered Trump's latest DNI pick to succeed Tulsi Gabbard, Jay Clayton, yesterday, with everyone wondering what Trump's going to talk about tonight in a primetime address and whether or not it impacts or has some or there's some impact on the Georgia 2020 outcome that will affect what he says tonight. Well, in walks Jay Clayton for a Senate confirmation hearing. And he walks in, he sees John Ossoff sitting at the desk there and goes, oh, shit. Well, I mean, obviously he knew, but he didn't seem to be prepared. Take a listen to this.
1: Thank you, Mr. Chairman. Mr. Clayton, welcome. Congratulations on your nomination.
0: Such as it is.
1: You have an obligation to be honest and forthright with this committee, correct?
0: Long, awkward pause.
2: Yes.
1: And is it the case in the Juan Orlando Hernandez case that the President of the United States pardoned a man who had worked with the Sinaloa cartel to facilitate massive narco-trafficking into the United States?
0: Ooh, good start.
2: I don't remember the specifics of that case.
1: He was convicted in your district.
2: He was convicted. Yeah. We convict right. A lot of people for a lot of drugs.
1: Convicted of narco-trafficking, yes?
2: I believe so.
1: No, so at massive scale, yes?
2: Well, you're telling me what I know. That's kind of... I'll take your word for it. He was a convicted narco-trafficker.
1: Did the President of the United States, Donald J. Trump, pardon a convicted narco-trafficker?
2: I believe we just discussed that. The President provided a pardon, yes.
1: Yes or no? Did the President of the United States pardon a convicted narco-trafficker?
2: Yes.
1: Who won the 2020 election?
2: I'm not going to do this with you.
1: This is a job interview. We've established that you have an obligation to be honest and forthright with the committee. Yes, you do have an obligation to be honest and forthright with the committee.
2: Yes.
1: Who won the 2020 election?
2: Like I said, I'm not going to get into that with you.
1: But you do have an obligation to be honest and forthright with the committee.
2: Is anything that I just said not honest or forthright?
1: Yes, you're not being honest or forthright. Who won the 2020 election?
2: I think I've answered the question. We can keep doing this.
1: Well, we're going to keep doing it because you're not being honest and forthright.
2: No, I'm not going to engage in the theater.
1: It's a simple question, Mr. Clayton.
2: And I've answered
1: it. Who won the 2020 presidential election?
2: I've answered it.
1: You're here asking for the support of senators to lead America's intelligence community. We've established that you have an obligation to be honest and forthright with this committee and with the American public, but you refuse to answer a simple matter of fact about the 2020 election. Is that right?
2: No, that's not right.
1: Then answer the question. Who won the 2020 election?
2: I have answered the question.
1: Answer it. What is your answer?
2: I've given you my answer.
1: What is your answer?
0: Or just give one.
1: You refuse to answer a basic question about who won a presidential election? But you asked to lead America's intelligence community? Isn't it humiliating to be unable to answer this question?
0: Should be.
1: To have to indulge the president's delusions? We know, you know, everybody in this room knows the truthful answer to that question. Why can you not give it?
2: I think I gave you the answer.
1: Are you aware that Director Gabbard was present at the Fulton County raid in Georgia earlier this year?
2: You discussed that with me yesterday in your office.
0: You want to be head of DNI?
1: Are you aware that Director Gabbard was present at the Fulton County raid earlier this year?
2: You brought it to me, my attention.
1: What is going on here? You've said at the beginning of this you have an obligation to be honest and forthright with the committee. I'm asking a very simple question. Are you aware that Director Gabbard was present at the Fulton County raid earlier this year? Yes or no? Are you aware?
2: I was.
1: You won't answer that question either.
2: I just said I was made aware of it by you yesterday.
3: Well, apparently, based on that question alone, because I'm aware that she was there, you're aware that she was there, we're all aware that she was there. Apparently, we're just as qualified now to head DNI as Jay Clayton is, because we're aware, and we're not intelligence experts.
1: The first time you learned that Director Gabbard was present at that raid was in my office yesterday?
2: It was the first time that, in my recollection, I've thought about it recently. Now, was I aware of it before?
1: What?
3: Right. What?
2: You brought it to my attention yesterday. Okay. I had not thought.
1: So you had not known.
2: I had not thought about it until you brought it to my attention yesterday.
1: Your answers lack credibility. Your testimony lacks credibility. You're being evasive and you're not being candid or forthright. And everybody across the country is going to watch this and know that. Are you aware that former Director Gabbard testified that her presence at the raid was, quote, requested by the president?
2: I'm not aware of that until now.
1: Okay, you are now aware of that.
2: Yeah.
1: Are you aware that members of this committee are already probing Director Gabbard's potential misconduct in this matter?
4: I don't know.
2: I'm not privy to your probe into.
1: Are you aware that the General Counsel and Deputy General Counsel of your office have already provided testimony to this committee regarding this matter?
3: No.
2: No.
1: If the White House Chief of Staff or the President asks you to travel somewhere across the United States and oversee the execution of a domestic search warrant on a sensitive election facility, will you do it? Is that appropriate for the Director of National Intelligence?
2: That's a hypothetical.
1: We all know it's not appropriate.
5: Senator Ossoff, your time
1: of National Intelligence, will you answer the question?
5: Your time has expired.
1: Will you give him the opportunity to answer the question? Is this not material right now, sir? Is it appropriate for the Director of National Intelligence to oversee the execution of domestic search warrants at sensitive election facilities? Yes or no?
2: I think you're asking me, as you just said in your first comment to me.
1: Yes or no, is it appropriate? No.
2: You are asking me to comment on a matter that you just said was under investigation.
1: No, I'm asking you.
5: Okay, Senator Ossoff, your time is expired.
1: Disqualified.
5: Vice Chairman, do you have anything to add? Senator King, I did not recognize you. I recognize the Vice Chairman. Senator King, I did not recognize you. I recognize the Vice Chairman.
6: Mr. Vice Chairman, will you make the point?
7: I will make a point. I want to make a couple points. One, I strongly disagree with you about the issue of drug trafficking being more important at this point than the threat of China or Russia. But that you're going to.
2: I'm sorry. Please. He asked me for the most ones. I did not rank them in order.
7: Well, let me just. I want to make one point. Then I want to come back to the point that my colleagues have been making. Because this is an area that you're familiar with, in terms of Securities and Exchange Commission work. We are working diligently on a bill to create a set of laws around digital assets. From your work at the U.S. Attorney in the Southern District, from your focus on drug trafficking, is it not the case that many drug traffickers use digital assets to transfer funds?
2: Yes.
7: Is it not the case as we try to work through this legislation to try to make sure there are barriers and restrictions that we should not grant this new industry, which has a huge potential? One of the few that says we got to put some rules here, at least on this side of the aisle, that we should not open up huge new loopholes that would allow self-dealing,
3: you think?
7: Adjacent transactions. With your focus on drug trafficking, making sure that we don't create additional holes for a tool that has already been abused, would that not be important from a national security standpoint?
2: Senator, having AML, KYC, anti-money laundering, know your customer across the financial service sector and financial flows is essential to national security.
7: And should it be confirmed, this is going to be happening very quickly, one way or the other. And I want to make sure that those are you would be able to weigh in. I just want to say this. I've known Mr. Clayton for some time. I've worked with him. I worked with him closely when he was at the SEC. But I am bitterly disappointed. And I don't... We've tried umpteen different ways to give to the ability to just acknowledge that Joe Biden was the president.
3: Yeah.
7: Was fairly and
2: duly elected. I've acknowledged, Senator, that Joe Biden was the president. I've acknowledged
7: and,
2: that.
7: And fairly and duly elected.
2: And fairly and duly elected under our process.
7: Well, I'll have follow-up questions. I also have to say, as someone who's spent an enormous amount of time on this election interference issue, that it strains credibility. And I trust you. I know you. But it strains credibility to think that you are not aware of Director Gabbard's intervention into domestic election activities in Fulton County, and that that was subject of a great deal of consternation and review. Maybe the framing of the senator's question you didn't appreciate, but you know, if you weren't aware in preparation for this hearing, I would have thought, hey, we got to be ready for the Gabbard questions.
2: Yeah, I don't want to. It just wasn't something that was on my mind before the preparation for this hearing.
7: The idea that you acknowledged in your opening comments and to me that the role of the DNI is to look at foreign malign influence. It is outward looking. It is not to participate in domestic law enforcement. On a case that I believe in, you can have a completely different view of this, and my Republican colleagues probably do, but on a case of relitigating a 2020 election activity in Georgia, to say that that wasn't on your agenda of an issue that would be asked.
2: After Senator Ossoff raised it, it was. And to be clear, the ODNI's role is principally outside the United States. Mm. Intelligence Committee role is principally outside the United States.
3: Unless Dear Leader needs DNI to deviate from its role. The way FBI agents, hundreds of them right now, are deviating from their role to deal with domestic law enforcement. They are now doing forensic audits of ballots from 2020 because Dear Leader needs them to. This is The Ron Show. Georgia Now, Progressive Voice of You. Tune in wherever you podcast. And then there's Todd Blanche, who wants to be the next Attorney General, who, to his credit, did not yesterday try and tell us what the Dow was doing or what the latest inflation numbers looked like. Hey, those were, better than expected inflation numbers for the month of June. But let's remember that was the month of the pause. The ceasefire was going to take place and gas prices were going to come down and we were going to at least start to see some cooling in inflation. But here we are again back. Anyway, Todd Blanche, under oath yesterday, being questioned by Minnesota Senator Amy Klobuchar about ICE shootings and whether or not there need to be ICE agents at voting locations.
4: Mr. Blanche, after both the assassination, people were gunned down through stained glass windows. Federal law enforcement, as you and I discussed in my office a few weeks ago, worked cooperatively with state and local. And we also know that they've worked together on the important work going on in the U.S. Attorney's Office in Minnesota with regard to fraud and the ongoing fraud investigation. And I know we have your commitment to continue giving resources for that investigation. Is that
8: yes,
4: correct?
8: Absolutely. Yes, absolutely.
4: Thank you. So we also discussed my concern about the lack of cooperation we saw after the horrific killings of Renee Good and Alex Preddy. With the federal government refusing to cooperate with state law enforcement for months, blocking Minnesota investigators from accessing the scene of Alex's death, even though they had a judicial warrant. They also failed to secure, according to news reports, failed to secure and process the scene, failed to process Renee Good's car for evidence. When we met a few weeks ago at length, I asked you to ensure full cooperation, and I appreciated that the department shared evidence with state investigators early this week. Will you commit to continued information sharing between federal and state investigators in these cases, as well as with regard to the recent shootings in Texas and Maine?
8: I expect that these investigations should be run as every investigation of similar kinds. And so that necessarily includes working with state and locals in the appropriate way. I think that the definition of full cooperation can be disputed, but I very much expect that whether it's the Inspector General or the U.S. Attorney's Office or the FBI or who's ever on the federal side of the investigation, where appropriate to work with state and locals. I think a lot of the news reporting that you referenced is actually not accurate with what has been happening since the unfortunate events some several months ago.
4: Okay, but that aside, we've seen these recent shootings in Maine and the reactions of the communities, understandably concerned, as well as Texas. I think that this is, people are going to want accountability in these cases. And one of the things that doesn't get as much attention is the non-death cases. The Hmong elder pulled out of his house in Minnesota in his underwear and Crocs in 10 below zero weather. And as the nation's chief law enforcement official, do you agree that it is unacceptable for federal agents to forcibly enter someone's home without a warrant and drag them onto the street without even checking that they have the right person?
8: Well, it depends on the circumstances.

0: that. So yes, we very much believe in the constitutional protections afforded American citizens. The same protections are not afforded people who are here illegally. So it's not a black and white answer where I can say yes or no. But yes, I very much expect the law to be followed by our law enforcement agents.
1: So since the Civil War, along those lines, federal law has made it clear that the president does not have the authority to deploy armed federal officials to election sites. Will you commit to following clear federal law and not deploying federal agents to polling locations?
0: I will commit to following the law, Senator, of course.
1: Okay, yes. But does that include not deploying federal agents to polling places?
0: I will absolutely follow the law, no matter what it includes. So, yes.
1: Do you understand why voters, U.S. citizens, are concerned about armed agents at polling places?
0: I'm not aware of armed agents being at polling places.
1: Thank you.
0: I'm not aware of that concern, but I will tell you we will follow the law, Senator.
1: All right. The DOJ has carried out a campaign to push states to turn over voters' sensitive and private data to the administration. 30 states, including Republican-led states like Georgia and West Virginia, have refused. In doing so, the West Virginian Republican Secretary of State said, quote, "I will not break the law, give up our state's rights, or compromise the privacy of our citizens." 15 federal courts in decisions from Democratic and Republican appointed judges have all found that these actions to force the states to turn over this data is unlawful. Could you discuss how cutting off anti-terrorism funding to states that refuse something that 15 federal courts have found to be illegal enhances our national security?
0: So those cases are still being litigated, so I can't talk specifically about the cases that you mentioned, but overall, what I will say, Senator, is that election integrity is extraordinarily important to this administration. It's important to this body. And so to the extent that the work that we're doing is to make sure that we have fair and honest elections, that the only people voting are the people who are eligible to vote and that they're only voting once, that's important.
1: If secure elections are important, how does stopping the longstanding practice of critical information sharing and scenario planning between the DOJ, other federal agencies, and state and local election officials promote election security?
2: We have heard
1: from our own Secretary of State, that Steve Simon, that these standard briefings trainings have not happened.
0: We're not doing that. So
3: that's right. It's what she
0: I'm
3: said.
0: Not sure
3: you're
0: what
3: not.
0: You're referring
1: okay.
0: to, but I'm happy to follow up
1: Thank
0: with
1: you.
0: Your office about that.
1: Appreciate that.
4: More questions about the DOJ's role in policing ICE.
5: This last week, we've also seen Lorenzo Salgado Araujo fatally shot by an ICE agent during an enforcement operation in Houston. Earlier this week, Juan Sebastian Guerrero was killed in another fatal ICE-involved shooting in Maine. I'm not here to debate immigration policy or how immigration enforcement has been conducted by this administration. My questions are specific to law enforcement policy and best practices. Given that these are officer-involved shootings, federal officer-involved shootings, what role should the Department of Justice play in ensuring independent and transparent review and investigations over these incidents?
0: It depends on the agency that the law enforcement officer was a member of. So if it's a FBI agent as opposed to an ICE agent or an HSI agent. And the role that we should play depends. It depends on the conduct. Normally, each agency has their own procedures for investigating any type of shooting. And it usually involves their inspector general or an internal office. So, at some point along the way, the DOJ
5: I don't
0: want
5: to catch you up too quickly here,
0: sure.
5: but I want to come back to that point. But
0: sure.
5: First ask, should state and local law enforcement be involved in ensuring that there's an independent investigation of these incidents?
0: I mean, it depends. I think there's a lot of times when state and locals should definitely be involved, but I don't think unequivocally state and local have to be involved for independence. Of course not.
5: Here's the bottom line why I'm asking these two questions. Because in prior incidents, you referenced Minnesota earlier in your testimony, Alex Preddy and Renee Good were also fatally shot. And as far as we can tell, it's been months and months

0: been no justice in these cases.
1: Nope.
0: As far as I can tell, those officers were not fired. They have not faced any charges.
1: Nope.
0: So it does undermine any confidence anybody should have in the Department of Homeland Security's ability, through the Inspector General or otherwise, to investigate its own. So I come back to the question, what should the role of the Department of Justice be when there's federally officer-involved shootings?
2: Well, I very much disagree with the statement you just made. The mere passage of time between January and today doesn't mean there's no justice. It doesn't mean that no. So these investigations do take time. And as Senator Klobuchar talked about, and it's her state, meaning the federal government, have worked with the state and locals in that case.
0: Move on to other issues, but here's what I see. I mean, no justice, clear justice, and I get investigations take time, but no justice in those two cases. What we have seen is people continuing to die, not just in detention facilities, but on the streets of America.
1: Right, and as we saw, we're going to have a change in policy at ICE, and then Trump yesterday said, no, we can't take away that vital tool that is killing Americans. That is killing legal residents. And on that, too, no one in Trump's orbit has the stones to stand up to him. And that is the state of the current Republican Party. That is what is on the ballot in the midterm cycle. So, there's not much else on to watch. I'm pretty much binged out with all of my TV shows. I guess that's what I'm going to do. I'm going to watch Trump tonight. But I'm almost certainly going to guarantee you there's nothing new that's going to be uncovered. And all of the lemmings, all of the minions, all of the bootlickers will march in lockstep with whatever the nonsense he spouts tonight is. And I'm optimistic that it'll do just as it did in prior elections, as Patricia Murphy points out in the Atlanta Journal-Constitution's op-ed piece. It doesn't bode well for Republicans, and it doesn't bode well for Trump. That'll do it for The Ron Show. 8 a.m., 4 p.m. weekdays on Georgia Now. 11 p.m. Progressive Voice of you. 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Take care.
3: There was a 15-year-old young girl who was in a really good treatment facility, getting the help that she needed. Insurance cut out. Her insurance company said to her mom, she's fine to go home. She doesn't need to be there anymore. So she took her home and she died in her sleep that night.
4: In the United States, as many as 30 million people are affected by eating disorders, including many children and adolescents, according to Johns Hopkins Medicine. Eating disorders are serious mental health conditions that affect both mental and physical health. How well does our corporate healthcare system respond to illnesses as complex as eating disorders? What happens when an insurance company decides treatment is costing too much and pressures a patient to go home? Can your insurer really cut off coverage? And what if that decision turns out to be not just wrong, but catastrophic? Welcome to Code WAC, where we break down how our healthcare system really works, what it means for you, and how we can make it better for everyone. I'm your host, Brenda Gazar. For more than two decades, attorney Lisa Cantor has represented patients whose health insurance claims were wrongfully denied. As a founding partner of Cantor & Cantor LLP, much of her work has focused on helping people with eating disorders obtain the treatment coverage their insurance companies have refused. One family's case changed the course of her career early on. Their daughter had just returned home after her first semester of college when she told her parents she thought she had an eating disorder. They turned to her insurer, Kaiser Permanente, but quickly discovered they couldn't get the specialized care she needed.
3: They refused to give her a physical because she had just had one from college. Kaiser really didn't have anything to offer her. They did not have anyone who specialized in eating disorders. They tried to put her with a outpatient therapist, and that was taking too much time. They said they had group therapy, but she would go and she would be the only one in the group, which sort of defeats the point of group therapy. They had no residential treatment. They had no hospitalization. And this is a typical problem I encounter with Kaiser. And in fact, in California, there's been a lot of investigation by our Department of Managed Health Care against them because they don't have the mental health facilities they should have.
4: Kaiser maintained it was providing appropriate care, but such delays can be dangerous. So the parents ended up taking a loan on their house to send their daughter to treatment. She did well and was able to return to school. That's when they found Lisa Cantor.
3: I thought, well, this doesn't seem right. So I filed the case for them and actually lost at the district court level. And I thought, well, this still doesn't seem right. So I took it up to the Ninth Circuit Court of Appeals. And I've done a lot of appellate work in my life and my career. But this was unique because I got up there in front of this, you know, very austere panel. And the first question they asked me was, how is she? It was like a personal inquiry. And I was so excited that they were caring enough to know what was going on. And I explained the case to them and they were just really incensed by what had happened, ended up reversing it and ordering my client to get all the money that they had spent, her parents had spent on her treatment.
4: So what does the law actually say about this?
3: The law says that if your insurance company does not have what we call the in-network resources, the people on their panel who can treat you, then they must find someone outside of the panel and negotiate and pay for that. Now, insurance companies obviously do not want to do that. And they will push and push and push and say, we have someone, we have someone, we have someone, until you really challenge them. And then they have to admit they didn't.
4: After the first eating disorder case came to her, Lisa realized that nobody was really helping in this space. And she recognized a great need in helping people get better coverage. She soon learned that the problems this young woman faced were not dissimilar from those with other private or commercial insurance plans.
3: We see similar problems. They don't have in-network outpatient therapists who really know about eating disorders. They contract with certain facilities, perhaps, but they may not be local or they may be filled up. There's just not enough of the treatment available. And then, of course, the ultimate problem is insurance companies just don't think that this disease is real sometimes. They buy into the stigma of it. We get a lot of, why don't you just tell her to eat? And then if they do agree to treatment, it's usually very short. You know, they have this concept that, we can just sort of snap our fingers in a couple of weeks and the symptoms will go away, which, you know, those in the practice know isn't true.
4: Over the years, Lisa has represented hundreds of people with eating disorders, but not every case has had a happy ending.
3: Unfortunately, I've lost my fair share of them unnecessarily, I believe, because a lot of them probably could have gotten better with the proper treatment.
4: She remembers one 15-year-old girl who was making progress at a residential treatment facility when her insurance company decided she no longer needed that level of care.
3: This was her first treatment, so they were, you know, her mom was not completely, she hadn't completely experienced the whole cycle yet. And this is part of what happens here. Her insurance company said to her, she's fine to go home. She doesn't need to be there anymore.
4: And not every patient gets a second chance.
3: So she took her home and she died in her sleep that night.
4: Lisa believes that had the teenager remained in the highly monitored treatment program, she might still be alive today.
3: This is a very big threat with young girls with bulimia. Although a lot of bulimic girls do not show up as incredibly thin and malnourished, the act of purging is very hard on the heart. And a lot of people don't think about the cardiac implications, and girls die in their sleep. And this girl had been in her disease maybe 6 months, but it was that damaging. And because she didn't have the monitoring, she fell asleep and never woke up. And it haunts me to this day.
4: Lisa says that case wasn't an isolated tragedy.
3: I'm sure there's so many women out there like that I don't even know about. So I think, you know, in my little corner of the world, I probably know 6 or 7 or 8 stories like that. But imagine if you go out in the country or the world, how many there are. It's just devastating.
4: She's encountered several others in which insurance companies ended coverage before patients were truly ready to leave treatment.
3: I can say that in almost every case that comes to me, the patient has been in and out of treatment a couple of times and has gotten worse. And it's because there's been denials and the family at the beginning has thought, okay, the insurance company says she's fine. and they didn't understand, the insurance company is not really giving you medical advice. You need to listen to the providers. But this revolving door has started, and then they come to me and I'm like, well, we got to stop this. We need to get into treatment long enough. We need to get the resources to stay, so we don't have this keep happening to your child. So it's more when they come to me telling me this anecdotal stories, almost all of them have the same one. We tried outpatient, then we went to day treatment, then we went to residential. She got kicked out after 4 weeks. We came home, we tried outpatient again, we went back to residential. She got kicked out after 4 weeks. Now it's 6 months later and I think she needs to go to the hospital. So, a lot of those people come to me and I see what has happened in the past. As I said before, insurance companies will kick them out based on objective criteria that really don't make any sense, like weight. But one of the providers once explained it to me in this way, and I've tried to use this in court. Imagine that your child or your loved one is standing on a cliff right at the edge. You know, you don't want to take them out of treatment until they're 10 feet back at least. They're not even thinking about that cliff anymore. You know, they're looking the other direction. But unfortunately, a lot of these insurance denials, they're still on the edge of the cliff. They're kind of like, we don't know which way they're going to go. They don't have the resources, and neither does the family, to go home and get better.
4: Recovery from an eating disorder is rarely a straight line. For many patients, it takes years and multiple rounds of treatment.
3: It can take many years of treatment. And I like to say that judges and the public should look at eating disorders the way we look at cancer. Eating disorders are insidious diseases. You can go to treatment and get enough treatment and maybe stay healthy for a while, but you always have to worry about relapsing. You always have to worry about another occurrence. And whereas for people with cancer, we all say, oh, of course, that's so sad. The cancer metastasized. She's got cancer again. But with eating disorders, we need to think of it the same way. It's nobody's fault. These diseases come back. They rear their ugly head and they come back and you have to treat it again. One of the frustrating things that we find is that insurance companies will pay for treatment until, for example, a certain weight. They'll say, oh, you know, you're anorexic, and so you've reached 75% of your ideal body weight. Go home and do the rest by yourself. We would never say to a cancer patient, we've gotten 75% of your margins, you know, go home and heal yourself. But we say it to eating disorder patients. And in part, that contributes to the fact that people cycle in and out of treatment because we don't let them stay long enough, young enough, so that we can try to avoid those relapses or metastases of the disease.
4: According to the American Psychiatric Association, eating disorders are complex psychiatric illnesses, not simply issues of food or body image. They can have serious medical consequences affecting every organ system in the body, and if left untreated, can become life-threatening.
3: Eating disorders tend to hit women disproportionately, but women who tend to be type A personalities, really driven, really smart, really could change the world. And I hate to see them stopped in their tracks by a disease that we can fix it. We can. We just need to do it.
4: Another challenge, Lisa says, is finding attorneys willing to take on health insurance companies.
3: The problem is that most lawyers won't handle health insurance cases. They're really difficult. Frankly, it's really hard to make money as a lawyer. And unless you have a patient or a family like I had who put the money out and are looking for it back, it's a really difficult thing to litigate. And mostly because these patients, they need help right away. So it's very hard to get into court and get relief unless you have that money that you can spend and come back and try to get it back.
4: For many families, paying out of pocket while pursuing reimbursement simply isn't an option. That was Lisa Cantor, founding partner of the Los Angeles-based law firm Cantor & Cantor. Join us next time as we continue our conversation with Lisa Cantor about how insurance companies deny coverage for serious medical conditions and what patients and families can do to fight back. If you've enjoyed this Code WAC episode, subscribe, leave a review, and share it with a friend. This podcast was powered by Heal California, uplifting the voices of those fighting for healthcare reform around the country. I'm Brenda Gazar. Thanks for listening. And until next time, stay healthy.
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0: Hello and welcome to Background Briefing, available 24/7 at backgroundbriefing.org. I'm Ian Masters, and today we'll look into a number of stories and issues in the news. We'll begin with how Trump, Witkoff, and Kushner's amateurism and desperation has led to the MOU between the US and Iran falling apart, with Trump now threatening more strikes on Iran's infrastructure and bridges if they don't come back to the table. Joining us is Dr. Trita Parsi, the Executive Vice President of the Quincy Institute for Responsible Statecraft. He has served as a Professor of International Relations at Johns Hopkins University, New York University, Georgetown University, and George Washington University, and he is the co-founder and former President of the National Iranian American Council. His books include Losing an Enemy, Obama, Iran, and the Triumph of Diplomacy, and he has an article, Responsible Statecraft, where we will discuss a new U.S.-Iran war would end where the last one did. Then we'll assess the wild Red Scare claims made about the communist menace, with Trump calling it a cancer, which, quote, you've got to cut it out, and you've got to cut it out fast, while House Speaker Johnson is asking for an extra $350 billion for the Pentagon, which is needed for, quote, fighting communism on our own shores. Joining us is a scholar of communism, which does not exist in the United States, Anna Guzmoa Busi, a professor of international studies in the Department of Political Science, the director of the Europe Center, and senior fellow at the Freeman Spogli Institute at Stanford University. Her research focuses on the historical developments of the state and its transformation, political parties, religion and politics, and post-communist politics. And her books include Redeeming the Communist Past, The Regeneration of Communist Successor Parties, Rebuilding Leviathan, Party Competition and State Development in Post-Communist Europe, and Nations Under God, How Churches Use Moral Authority to Influence Politics. Then finally, we'll go to post-communist Ukraine and examine what social democracy really is with Marcy Shaw, Chair in European Intellectual History and Professor in the Monk School of Global Affairs and Public Policy at the University of Toronto, who was formerly a Professor of History at Yale University. She's the author of Caviar and Ashes, A Warsaw Generation's Life and Death in Marxism, 1980 to 1968, The Taste of Ashes, The Afterlife of Totalitarianism in Eastern Europe, and The Ukrainian Night, An Intimate History of Revolution. Her latest book is Eyeglasses Floating in Space, Central European Encounters That Came About While Searching for Truth. And joining us now, Dr. Trita Parsi, the Executive Vice President of the Quincy Institute for Responsible Statecraft. And he has an article at Responsible Statecraft, A New U.S.-Iran War Would End Where the Last One Did. Welcome to Background Briefing, Dr. Trita Parsi.
1: Thank you so much for having me.
0: So President Trump has renewed the war, and as he always does, he talks about going after the enemy. In this case, it's now going after infrastructure and bridges and bombing the hell out of them unless they come to their senses and come back to the table. And then, of course, then he always says, but we want to keep negotiating. But, of course, the problem with the negotiations are that we have total amateurs, a couple of real estate guys, Witkoff and Kushner, and we also have an amateur in the Oval Office, a man who clearly doesn't know anything about international relations and foreign policy, is impulsive, and some think increasingly demented. And I just despair. I mean, is there any hope that this can be settled, or are we going to go with these outbursts and then the Taco retreat in the case of the 20% toll that Trump was going to impose on all traffic coming out through the Strait of Hormuz, which he subsequently had to drop?
1: I share your skepticism at this point, because I think this whole episode was fundamentally unnecessary. I do think that the Iranians committed some mistakes. I think that, for instance, it was not necessary to shoot at many of these different ships. I think their concern about the administration trying to create a corridor in the south that would remain open even if the war resumed is an understandable concern, because frankly, that appears to be exactly what the administration was trying to do. It is understandable that the administration was trying to do this because it doesn't want to have the Iranians control the strait. But the issue was that this was supposed to be resolved through the negotiations, not through the simultaneous action of creating an alternative corridor. But nevertheless, I think the Iranians overreacted on a couple of occasions, and then the U.S. really overreacted. There was no reason to say that the ceasefire is over, declare the MOU over, and go towards what is not all-out war, but very close to it. Completely unnecessary. And the question is, can you get back to the negotiating table? And I think there's going to be an inevitability of getting back to the negotiating table. It's just under what circumstances. I don't see this military action being able to change facts on the ground in a manner that would shift the balance in favor of the United States in the next negotiations, or Iran for that matter. At best, it might create a circumstance in which both sides understand that military action is not going to change the realities, and that illusion is dispelled. And as a result, they get more serious about the actual negotiations. But then you have another aspect of it, which is what I think you alluded to, the negotiators. I'm actually more concerned about the temperament of the president and his ability to remain committed to a track in a patient and disciplined manner until it's completed. I think Trump has some sort of a need for a steady assembly line of good news coming out of the negotiations in order for him to stick to it. Otherwise, he grows tired, he gets frustrated, and then he does a 180. And he's gone from war to diplomacy, from diplomacy to war. At some point, he's probably going to try to go back from war to diplomacy because military action is not going to work. But this won't work. You're not going to have a negotiation between two countries that have been defining each other as enemies for 47 years in a manner that is that smooth and that void of bumps and that regularly positive. It's just not going to happen. And I think that is a bigger concern that I have about the future prospects for talks.
0: Well, apparently Trump is pressuring the Pentagon to put boots on the ground on one of the islands like Larak, or one of the islands in the Strait of Hormuz. And the chairman of the Joint Chief apparently is resisting, although he's never really, even when he sort of warned Trump initially when Netanyahu had talked him into this war, of not to take Netanyahu's advice. He presented a bunch of options, and really he wasn't like Milley and other the predecessors in the JCS who urged the president, knowing who he is, not to do certain things. So I don't know where that's going. You've only got 2,500 Marines at sea in the neighborhood in any case. But on the Iranian side that you just mentioned, the mistakes they've made, is that to say, Trida, that we're not quite sure who's in charge, because you negotiate with the foreign minister and the speaker of the parliament, but then the IRGC goes off and does something provocative. Is that what's happening?
1: I mean, to a certain extent, it is. But at the same time, that is also one of these issues that I think is a bit exaggerated, because reality is this is always the case. I mean, this was the case back in February. Kushner and Witkoff negotiated a deal. They told the Iranians that they are confident that Trump is going to accept it. They went back and they couldn't deliver Trump. Trump would not accept it, and instead he chose to go to war. And so the negotiators were overruled by the actual decision maker. And there's been instances, including just in the last week, in which the Iranian foreign minister was pushing for something, negotiated a text, took it back, and it was overruled. But that is not a sign that the system is broken or dysfunctional, or that you're negotiating with the wrong person. You're negotiating with the person that has been designated by the actual decision makers to negotiate. You just have to deal with it and recognize that obviously the foreign minister is not the ultimate decision maker on these issues. That's ultimately clear. And it would be wrong of the Iranians to believe that Jared Kushner is the ultimate decision maker on these matters. So there's a lot of normal things happening that people are looking at and trying to exceptionalize and make it look as if this is some sort of abnormal situation. An abnormal situation would be one in which there's a deliberate effort, well, not abnormal, but a problematic situation in which there's a deliberate effort by one part of the administration or one part of the IRGC to directly undermine the negotiations. I'm not so sure that there's any evidence for that. Yes, the negotiators have been overruled by the IRGC. True. That's different from a scenario in which the IRGC would, you know, simultaneously undermine the negotiations to make sure they don't take place at all. We have seen episodes of that. I personally find it very suspicious of Marco Rubio's activities for the last 2 weeks, in which he immediately after the MOU, after not paying much attention to the Middle East, flies to the Gulf, the Persian Gulf, and then has this meeting with the GCC states in which he pressures them all to sign on a statement that essentially endorses the American, the inflexible version of the American position that essentially says that nothing is acceptable than a complete return to the pre-February state of the Strait of Hormuz. That, I think, was a blow to the negotiations. An even greater blow to the negotiations was arguably signing this deal between Israel and Lebanon that completely contradicted the MOU. So when it comes to like cases in which we can observe, in which it appears that the administration is moving in two different directions at the same time, contradictory directions, that one is much more clear to me.
0: Right, but what's happening on the American side is a combination of amateurism and desperation. And if you go through the MOU, and after all, you wrote a book about Obama's negotiations, losing an enemy, they were painstaking. These guys are in a hurry to make a deal, and you got a couple of real estate guys in charge. If you look at Article 5 of the MOU, it says, upon the signing of this MOU, the Islamic Republic of Iran will make arrangements using its best efforts for the safe passage of commercial vessels with no charge for 60 days only from the Persian Gulf to the Sea of Oman and vice versa. Now, you could drive a freight train through those loopholes.
1: Mm-hmm. And you could drive an oil tanker through that.
0: Or an oil tanker. So that's what's happening here, isn't it? They just don't know what they're doing.
1: Possibly. I mean, I agree with you, first of all, that it's a very, very vague paragraph that can be interpreted in many different ways. There's also a reality that at various points you have to have some ambiguities in the text. Otherwise, you will never get to an agreement. You need to first get to an agreement and then you sort out some of those details. This is obviously too much. Whether that is because of incompetence, whether it is because they miscalculated, or another reason, it's not clear to me. I obviously do understand that the argument for incompetence is a strong one. I'm just saying that there could also be other explanations. Ultimately, there's a problem with that paragraph. It is too ambiguous. It has clearly led to very strongly differing perspectives, but there's also a faction within the administration that simultaneously with what was supposed to be negotiations about what would happen in the Strait, we're working to create an alternative corridor that one, I think, could credibly argue contradicts the negotiations. One could also argue from the American side that there's nothing in the text that necessarily says that the Iranians would have complete control of all of the strait, because part of that strait is Omani waters. Why would there be a language that actually says that the Iranians should be in control of Omani waters? So I think, again, there is unclarity, but the unclarity is not necessarily so that one side's interpretation is crystal clear and the other one is just completely off.
0: But Trudy, you mentioned Secretary of State Marco Rubio. He absolutely laid down a red line over the Straits of Hormuz and over monetizing the traffic with tolls or service fees, which the Iranians are claiming. And he said, you know, essentially, this is what we're fighting over. This was an international waterway, and it's piracy to charge tolls. And then Trump comes along and then says he's going to charge a 20% toll on everybody in and out of the Gulf. And, of course, he had to rescind that almost the next day. But that's why I say we're dealing with complete amateurs. I mean, how could you undercut your foreign policy objectives, your fundamental foreign policy objectives, in such a blatant way? And what the hell was he thinking about in terms of who's going to pay and how you're going to collect the money?
1: No, I think you're absolutely right on that. I would just take it a step further. Rubio's statement was something that closed the path for various compromises that was being discussed at the time that could have resolved this issue. So it's not just what Trump said. because it was the Omanis that had put forward the idea of environmental management fee rather than tolls. It was the Omanis that had said that they were open to some sort of co-management of the strait. It would not necessarily just be Iran and Oman, it could be other GCC countries. And as you said, Rubio comes out with a statement that essentially eliminates all of those different options. The only thing that is acceptable is a complete return to the state that existed before the United States unnecessarily started this war. So that to me was a very clear contradiction of the MOU. And when you add to it that there were threats of sanctions against Oman, as well as at one point, Trump even threatened to bomb Oman, I think you're seeing a picture that also shows that there was an effort to punish those within these negotiations that were actually putting forward compromises that could have worked.
0: So could there be something else at play there, the rivalry between Secretary of State Rubio and Vice President Vance?
1: I don't know if that is what is driving this or if it is something else, which is that at the end of the day, everybody knows that Rubio's foreign policy outlook is much closer, if not identical, to that of the neoconservatives. He's the one that perhaps is not a fit with this administration, whereas Vance's thinking appears to be closer to that of Trump, depending on what day of the week, perhaps, but nevertheless. So I think there is a fundamental difference in the way that they view foreign policy, in which Rubio, if he was president, he would never have engaged in any diplomacy with Iran at all. It would go back to what there was during the Bush administration. So, I found it curious that he was really not paying much attention to the Middle East at all. And this was essentially handled by Vance and others in that team up until there was an MOU. And then suddenly he's showing up and striking deals that, at least on the surface, in my interpretation, fundamentally contradict the MOU.
0: So, given these latest threats by Trump, and he said there'll be more bombing tonight, and that he could escalate and go after infrastructure and bridges to force Iran to the table. My understanding of the dealing with Iran is the worst thing, the last thing you can do, or the least successful and useful thing you can do, is to make those kind of threats.
1: Absolutely. That's the other question that needs to be raised, which is, who leaked some of those different threats that was being made about the Iranians had to make a statement, and if that didn't happen, there was going to be a bombing campaign? Because there was a potential chance of getting the Iranians to make statements that would at least move in that direction. Once it was made public as a leak, it really dramatically reduced that likelihood. So who leaked it? Was it a deliberate effort to sabotage? Was it, again, falling under the rubric of incompetence or miscalculation? It's not entirely clear to me.
0: And what do you think is happening with the new Supreme Leader, who has never been seen in public since his parents, his wife, his kids were killed by the US and Israel on the first day of this war? Do we know anything about him? They only read statements from him on national TV. So some people even speculated he's dead. What do you think?
1: It's really impossible to tell. The Iranians insist to say that he's there and that he is part of the decision-making. He's making decisions. We've seen no actual sign of life of him. The statements are being read on TV, as you said. He did not attend the funeral, even though there were earlier speculations that he would lead them. His brothers attended the funeral, but not him. There's no images of him, nothing. So it's really quite a mystery, and my guess is as good as yours.
0: Well, but he, if he does exist, he's the ultimate decision maker, isn't it? And everybody presents their options and ideas, and he makes a decision. At least that's how his father operated.
1: It's not really quite the way it works in the Iranian system. He is definitely one that has the greatest decision-making power. And oftentimes what happens is that the Supreme Leader under his father would decide on a direction, decide on a principle, and then there would be some wiggle room and some spectrum of options within that direction or within that principle. He could rule things out. He could rule out that there would not be any negotiations until I decide that it is in our interest, for instance. But it's not necessarily so that there was a micromanagement on every decision. or that he would be the ultimate decision maker. Oftentimes, on the contrary, he would like to come across as if he wasn't. So even on the JCPOA, he said that he's skeptical, but this is what the negotiators argue is the right path. I put my trust in them, etc. And this is the framing that he liked in order to make sure that he would not own the consequences if it went badly. In fact, in that statement, he even said, I believe the United States will betray this agreement, which of course happened 2 years later. His son, in the statement that came out that arguably is from him, actually used the same formulation, said that in principle, he's not convinced that this is the right thing to do, but he trusts his negotiators and he will allow it to happen. So oftentimes the effort is to actually not portray himself as the ultimate decision maker, but someone who refrains from vetoing something.
0: So just in closing, one of the claims that Trump made is that the Iranian regime killed 52,000 of its own people. Now, it's clearly a revolutionary regime, and that's why I don't think the United States understands what they're dealing with in terms of why this regime is fighting back and what is the glue that holds it together. But what do you make of that claim?
1: So this is a claim that ultimately is rooted from some of the comments made by monarchist elements who were pushing the United States to go to war and who were pushing the United States to not negotiate and hoping that Trump would have installed the son of the former Shah as the new ruler of Iran, which of course did not happen. It appears as if Trump never really seriously even considered that. We don't know because there's not been any independent investigation to see exactly what happened on those 2 days and how many people were killed. The Iranian government itself puts the number around 3,000. Other human rights organizations have said that they've identified, I believe, between 7,000 and 12,000 people that were killed. Whatever the story is, a tremendous amount of people were killed during those 2 days. And it's going to be a trauma that Iran and its society and its government is going to have to deal with at some point. They're not dealing with it right now because of the war. But at some point, hopefully, we will find out what happened. And regardless of the actual number, it is going to be a major, major crime and a major, major low in the history of Iran as a whole. And whether that is something that ultimately leads to some accountability or responsibility, I would not hold my breath. But those who are throwing out these very large numbers that have no substantiation for them oftentimes come across at least as if they're doing so because they're trying to push matters in a more confrontational direction rather than necessarily truly believing that those numbers are real.
0: Well, just in closing, though, it's pretty clear that there are no winners in this war and there are not likely to be any winners, but there's certainly the main loser in this war are the Iranian people.
1: I would agree that the cause of democracy in particular has been set back decades as a result of this war, which is perhaps ironic, mindful of the fact that some of the people who pushed for this, although I don't think that they had much of a decision-making power, but nevertheless, they danced in the streets, etc., and cheered on this war, did so because for some reason they thought it actually would bring about democracy. It's done the opposite.
0: Well, Trita Parsi, I thank you very much for joining us here today.
1: Thanks so much for having me.
0: And again, I've been speaking with Dr. Trita Parsi, the Executive Vice President of the Quincy Institute for Responsible Statecraft. He has served as a Professor of International Relations at Johns Hopkins University, New York University, Georgetown University, and George Washington University, and is the co-founder and former President of the National Iranian American Council. His books include Losing an Enemy, Obama, Iran, and the Triumph of Diplomacy, and he has an article at Responsible Statecraft, A New U.S.-Iran War Would End Where the Last One Did. We're going to take a brief station break. We're back assessing the wild Red Scare claims about the communist menace with Trump calling it a cancer, which you've got to cut out, and you've got to cut it out fast, while House Speaker Johnson is asking for an extra $350 billion for the Pentagon needed for, quote, fighting communism on our own shores.

0: Welcome back. I'm Ian Masters, and this is Background Briefing, available 24/7 at backgroundbriefing.org. And joining us now is Anna Guzimawa-Busi, a professor of international studies at the Department of Political Science and director of the Europe Center and senior fellow at the Freeman Spogli Institute at Stanford University. Her research focuses on the historical development of the state and its transformation, political parties, religion and politics, and post-communist politics. And her books include Redeeming the Communist Past, The Regeneration of Communist Successor Parties, Rebuilding Leviathan, Party Competition and State Development in Post-Communist Europe, and Nations Under God, How Churches Use Moral Authority to Influence Politics. Welcome to Background Briefing, Anna Guzimawa-Busi.
1: Thank you. It's great to be here.
0: Well, thanks for joining us, Anna. And would you agree that in America there is a great deal of ignorance about what communism is, and you obviously studied it and written about it. On the right, you've got a kind of paranoid version, and to some extent on the left, you have a naive version. So do you think that there is a way for some education here about what everybody's arguing about, particularly now that the president has, on his 4th of July speech, has talked about communism being the greatest threat, and he likened it to a cancer, that you've got to cut it out, and you've got to cut it out fast. And then just yesterday, this Speaker of the House, Mike Johnson, in asking for $350 billion more for the Pentagon, suggested that those funds were needed for fighting communism on our own shores.
1: Yeah, I think, you know, the threat of communism in the United States is non-existent. I think we need to acknowledge that communism is, you know, as practice, was inevitably a series of highly repressive regimes that brooked no democracy or multi-party competition, that controlled by the state the economies in ways that were incredibly inefficient, and that relied on repression to govern their peoples. Having said all that, this is not a threat in the United States. So I think the left needs to acknowledge the sort of horrors of communist rule, and the right would do well to perhaps focus on its own attitudes towards democracy and multi-party competition rather than blame a non-existent communist threat.
0: But where are the communists today? It seems to me that the Chinese Communist Party is a kind of mafia, and it's ruthlessly capitalist in terms of the way it treats its workers, unions are banned, etc. So it seems to me that China is more of pretty ruthless capitalist country. Russia, of course, is post-communism. They have a communist party in opposition, but it's sort of a token opposition. I guess North Korea, that's more like a family mafia with, you know, cult worship. I just don't know. Is there any examples of communism left?
1: Not really. I mean, Cuba is probably the closest that we come. That is a country that has steadfastly maintained both single-party rule and state ownership of the economy. But all regimes have to make compromises, right? I don't think we should look for ideal types for some kind of pure communism, because that didn't even exist during the Cold War. All of these regimes had to make compromises.
0: But given the attacks on democratic socialists like Mandani and the others that have won in democratic primaries, can you make the case that the S word has become vilified in the sense that the communists are the ones that destroyed socialism, or at least undermined it and gave it a bad name?
1: You know, I think the democratic socialists may be vilified, but they have nothing in common with communists. This is basically taking a very popular political movement and trying to make the bogeyman out of it. Democratic socialists of America have almost nothing in common with communist rule.
0: So when the Speaker of the House says yesterday, quote, look, we live in dangerous times. We're fighting communism on our own shores, and we're fighting evil terrorists and tyrants around the world, and we have to be able to protect our national security. Do you think that the American people are going to go along with that? If it doesn't exist, how do you invent it?
1: Well, you know, we've had a Red Scare in this country before in the 1950s. So it's all too easy to make something that most people are not familiar with into a giant threat. But it, you know, there's simply no empirical evidence whatsoever that this is in fact that the communism or the democratic socialism of America pose any kind of a threat to democracy or the free market in the United States.
0: So where's the reality check going to come from then, Anna?
1: Well, look at democratic socialists in office, right? Mayor Mamdani has not eliminated political competition. He has not taken over the economy by the state. He has not done anything that's remotely repressive. So if you look at the democratic socialists where they govern, they simply don't do the things that they're accused of. I suspect what this is really about is attacking a very popular political rival, using whatever means necessary, rather than actually reflecting on what those policies would do if implemented.
0: Well, strangely enough, Donald Trump, who met with Mamdani in the Oval Office and had a kind of love fest, he now has shared a post from a far-right pundit, Michael Savage, which was absolutely expletive-laden attack, saying, quote, "This is exactly what Mamdani and the Democratic Socialists will do to you. Forget the forget the smirks, forget the smiles, forget the the BS, that it's like Denmark or Norway. These are hardcore communists, and I can't use the word, B starts with a B, who must be stopped, criminalized, and deported. I'm clear as a bell on this." So why would Trump post that on social media?
1: You know, it is probably beyond certainly my expertise to diagnose how President Trump decides to post some things or why he would switch his opinion on something or other. But again, you know, the idea that democratic socialists have to be deported from the United States is deeply antithetical to the traditions of democracy, to the First Amendment, and to the core idea of democracy as not just tolerating, but embracing political opposition, so long as that opposition respects democracy. So, you know, this is just an absolutely ridiculous made-up threat.
0: So, since you're an educator then, Anna, how do you educate people about it? I mean, to some extent, I think because of the paranoia of the 50s and the Red Scare and the McCarthy, and let's obviously make the connection here with Trump, because Roy Cohn, who was prominent as McCarthy's sort of whisperer, like Iago in Shakespeare's Othello, he was Trump's mentor and lawyer. So I don't know whether there's some residue from that. But the extent to which it was either distorted and used cynically to shrink the left in this country and put the Democrats on defensive, or on the left side, do you think it was also became the kind of forbidden fruit? And that's why some people in this country on the left are naive about what communism really was.
1: You know, I think there is quite a bit of naivete. I think it stems from not having experienced communist rule directly. I think, however, we are no longer in the Cold War. We are no longer competing with an expansionist communist threat. So a lot of those memories of what communism was really like have been lost. And that means on the left that there's this idealization of, believe it or not, Stalin and planned economies and all that repression as being nothing worse than what the United States is doing, which is insane. And on the right, there's now this sort of creation of this kind of, you know, hostile monster that it's easy to project on, but very hard to actually encounter empirically. So this is really an attempt to basically go after political opponents, to smear them, and to smear them with a phrase that resonates in people's minds, but has absolutely no sort of actual mapping onto reality.
0: Well, years ago, Anna and I interviewed one of the architects of the Cold War on the U.S. side, Paul Nitzer, very influential person in U.S. foreign policy. And he told me that at the height of the Cold War, when the Soviets were moving into Africa and all this stuff, he tried to sell the idea to the national security establishment in this country that he referred to it as geopolitical indigestion. And in other words, let the Soviet Union take over whatever countries they want, because they're hollow at the heart. And one of the ironies is, I just spent a lot of time in the Soviet Union, their idea, the communist apparatchiks in Moscow, their Paris was Prague. in other words, the periphery, like the Warsaw Pact countries, had a higher standard of living than the people back home in Moscow, which was the Soviet Empire. So it was the only empire where it's some of its subjects actually had a better deal than the people in Rome. And I guess that's what Paul Nitze was suggesting, is that the more they expand around the world, the weaker they become at home.
1: I think there's some truth to that. I mean, one of the reasons why the Soviet Empire fell apart is because it was simply impossible to sustain militarily those regimes in power. And as soon as Gorbachev says in 1987 that the Soviet Union isn't willing to back up these regimes, largely because it can't afford to, communism falls apart. So to sustain communism is actually, you know, to establish communism and to sustain it is an enormous effort. And there's nothing in the United States or England or any place else that would suggest there are any conditions for that to happen in these countries.
0: But Soviet communism, in essence, was a political, military, and secret police system pretending to be an economy.
1: It was many things, certainly that.
0: Right. Well, how would you describe it then?
1: You know, I think it was an authoritarian system that used the Communist Party as a raison d'être, that used sort of, you know, that as a justification for all kinds of policies, that heavily relied on repression, that did bring development to some areas, especially in Central Asia, but that was fundamentally interested more than anything else in perpetuating itself, just as many other autocratic regimes are.
0: So just in closing then, the post-communist world of East Germany, is that an example of post-communism, of how you kind of deprogram or, you know, I'm using a drug analogy, but there's another example, of course, where you've got Albania, which is probably the most insane of the so-called communist countries, with this paranoid character, Enver Hoxha, where they kept building bunkers around the whole country. Everybody had a bunker. And now it's come back into the news. So in terms of getting over communism, what examples are there that seem to be successful?
1: You know, I think we have several success stories. Poland, Hungary, until the Orban era, that it's come back from that as well. Slovenia, Croatia, Czechia, Slovakia, those are all countries that, while imperfect democracies, have certainly made that transition away from communism. So it's definitely possible, but communism leaves its scars. It is a sort of highly repressive regime that, you know, to this day continues to exert some legacies. But again, that has almost nothing to do with what's happening in the United States today. If there's a danger to democracy in the United States, it's those politicians that claim elections have no integrity, that elections have to be run differently, that mail-in ballots shouldn't be allowed. It's politicians who denounce their opponents and use sort of, you know, vile slogans against them rather than embracing opposition. And it's the corruption that some of these politicians engage with all too happily, even as, you know, they denounce the Democratic Socialists of America.
0: Well, I thank you very much for joining us here, Anna Guzmawa-Busi. I appreciate
1: it. Thank you very much. It was a pleasure.
0: And again, I've been speaking with Anna Guzmawa-Busi, who is a professor of international studies in the Department of Political Science and the director of the Europe Center and a senior fellow at the Freeman Spogli Institute at Stanford University. Her research focuses on the historical development of the state and its transformation, political parties, religion and politics, and post-communist politics. And her books include Redeeming the Communist Past, The Regeneration of Communist Successor Parties, Rebuilding

Competition in State Development in Post-Communist Europe and Nations Under God, How Churches Use Moral Authority to Influence Politics. We're going to take a brief station break and back and go to post-communist Ukraine and examine what social democracy really is.

0: Welcome back. I'm Ian Masters, and this is Background Briefing, available 24/7 at backgroundbriefing.org. And joining us now from Lviv, Ukraine, is Marcy Shaw, Chair of European Intellectual History and a professor at the Monk School of Global Affairs and Public Policy at the University of Toronto, who was formerly a professor of history at Yale University. She's the author of Caviar and Ashes, A Warsaw Generation's Life and Death in Marxism, 1918 to 1968. The Taste of Ashes, The Afterlife of Totalitarianism in Eastern Europe, and The Ukrainian Night, An Intimate History of Revolution. And her latest book is Eyeglasses Floating in Space, Central European Encounters That Came About While Searching for Truth. Welcome to Background Briefing, Marcy Shaw.
1: Thank you for inviting me back, Ian.
0: Well, thanks for joining us. And of course, truth is in short supply here in the United States, particularly when it comes out of the mouth of the President of the United States. He is trying to revive a Red Scare, claiming that we have another communist menace and calling it a cancer, which you've got to cut out, and you've got to cut it out fast. Meanwhile, House Speaker Johnson is asking for an extra $350 billion for the Pentagon, which is needed for, quote, fighting communism on our shores. So there you are now. You've gone from Vienna today through post-communist Poland into post-communist Ukraine, and you're pretty familiar with what communism really is, and I don't think there's even a whiff of communism here in the United States. What do you think?
1: I think that in some ways it feels kind of grotesque that we're even responding to the crazy things that comes out of Trump's mouth, which generally have very little connection to reality. And unfortunately, I understand that most Americans don't have a good understanding of what communism is, which is an incredibly complex history. I mean, anything that sounds anything like redistribution, anytime you start talking about people should have health care, you know, or people, there should be public education, the Republicans start screaming, that's communism, we're all going to be in the gulag. And for anyone who has actually lived in a communist regime, this is grotesque. It's also grotesque for me as somebody who studies communist regimes. And there's quite a bit of what I would call Freudian projection in this, because Trumpism, you know, and the Trumpist regime, let's say, is behaving far more like communist regimes, which were in power, behaved, than anyone like Mamdani or AOC, who is actually called, or Bernie Sanders, who is actually saying we should have healthcare and education. I mean, what terrified people and what should terrify people, you know, and what was horrifying about these communist regimes was the way in which they employed arbitrary terror, violence, the provocation for violence, an obsession with enemies of dividing the world into us versus them and seeking out enemies, with the creation of various kinds of states of emergencies that allowed for the suspension of the rule of law. These are all things that, in fact, you know, that Trumpism in the United States itself is doing. They are not things that Bernie Sanders or AOC or Mamdani or any of the people calling for more redistribution, you know, are actually doing at all.
0: Putin has justified his war on Ukraine as a fight against fascists, and he's brainwashed the Russian people through his ubiquitous media to believe that. At least I'm not sure they all do, but I think enough of them do to make it pretty tragic. But what's pretty clear is that Putin is influencing a lot of these post-communist countries, former Warsaw Pact countries, for example, with making deals

0: and under the table funding for a lot of right-wing, far-right-wing, and even fascists in Western Europe. And that seems to be probably his strategy, since he's not doing that well on the battlefield. He thinks, maybe I can just undermine in the NATO countries to have them stop supporting Ukraine. So what is that connection? When you talk about communists and fascists, well, it seems to me that Putin's more of a fascist than a former communist.
1: Putin is definitely more of a fascist than a former communist. I mean, these are all kind of hermeneutic and heuristic devices that we are using to try to compare situations across time and space. But yes, I would say in its current form, Putin is certainly more of a fascist. When we talk about communism, you know, we need to kind of distinguish a whole range of redistributive policies that run from anything that involves anybody paying taxes, you know, all the way through some kind of absolute state ownership, from totalitarian regimes that involved aspirations for total control. I mean, one thing I think Americans might not be aware of is that it was precisely social democracy and social welfare states that were put in place in post-war Western Europe that were put in place as a defense against communism. I mean, the idea was that redistribution was going to be a stabilizing force in society, that if you give people health care and you give people education and you make it possible to live sanely, then there is not going to be this revolutionary violence, you know, and attempt to overthrow regimes. And that worked actually quite well, you know, in Western Europe for a very long time. I mean, I just came to Lviv this morning from Austria. I think it arguably works quite well in Austria. I mean, yes, I mean, Putin's regime projects its own fascism onto Ukraine. I think that's been quite obvious for a long time. I was recently this spring in Tbilisi in Georgia, which also gave me a very visceral sense of how the Kremlin's just got its claws everywhere.
0: Well, of course, back at the beginning of the Cold War with the Marshall Plan, Stalin was more afraid of the Marshall Plan than he was of the United States as a nuclear monopoly. And the fact that the U.S., through the Marshall Plan, nurtured and created social democracies in most of Western Europe and in Japan, why didn't they extend it to the United States? Why don't we have 6 weeks vacations, free medical care, free pregnancy leave, unions that are also part of corporations and boards of corporations like they have in Germany, for example? What happened? Why give it to the Western Europeans and deny it at home?
1: Oh, that's a question I ask myself all the time. There is a kind of cult of individualism that runs deep in American culture. I think it was Bill Clinton once who quoted the line about how, you know, every Republican likes to pretend that he was born in a log cabin that he built himself. Now, I can also say, speaking very personally, so I have two children. They're now teenagers. I went through two pregnancies. One of them was in Austria. So I went through a social democratic pregnancy and childbirth and stay in the hospital. And one of them was in New Haven, Connecticut. And I can tell you that the Austrian system is much better. You know, and there's a reason why they have much better outcomes, you know, and they keep you in the hospital for a mandatory 96 hours after the birth of the child, unless you can prove that you have hired a licensed midwife to be taking care of the mother and the child. And yes, it is a kind of infringement on one's privacy or autonomy. But having gone through this now comparatively, it is much safer. It's much safer. It's much more stabilizing. There is a team of, you know, let's call them mildly, you know, authoritarian nurses, you know, whose job it is to not let you out of the hospital until they know that you are capable, you know, of standing up and walking around and taking care of your child and feeding the child and changing the child. That is a little bit of, you know, 4 days of infringement of my freedom that I would very happily give up, you know, in the interest of getting myself and my child, you know, on a much safer start to life. In the States, they throw you out, like quite quickly after you give birth. And suppose you don't have a whole network of people to take care of you. The child is vulnerable. The mother is vulnerable. Nobody is there to help you. Nobody's there to teach you to feed the child. I mean, it's quite terrifying. I mean, I have friends who have gone back to teaching days after giving birth. It's completely barbarian. I don't think that that creates good outcomes, and I don't think the fact that, Austria has this kind of safety net that you spend those first couple of days after the birth in the hospital creates a totalitarian state in any way whatsoever.
0: So, do you think Mondani and the other democratic socialists, and of course they call themselves democratic socialists over here as opposed to social democrats for reasons I'm not sure about, but obviously some people who vote for them have already figured this out, but do you think they can educate the American people about what a so much better deal the rest of the world, countries like Australia, New Zealand, Scandinavia, Western Europe, and even Japan have in terms of social democracy? And how can you break this lock on elections where in these social democratic countries, you basically vote for government officials who are good stewards of your tax money, and they turn your tax money back into social services. And if the social services in any way are impeded upon, like, for example, in France, everybody takes to the streets. Here, we don't even have them, and we're not taking to the streets.
1: I think Americans certainly lack a comparative perspective. I think if they spent a little bit of time in a place that did have them, they would quickly see the advantages. I mean, there are things that only the state can do, like guarantee maternity leave. If you leave maternity leave in private hands, then companies will always have an incentive not to hire women of childbearing age. I mean, there are things that only the state can do. And what we now have in the United States is a kind of increasingly grotesque inequalities of wealth. We have kleptocratic oligarchy. We have naked and unabashed and shameless corruption. And it's a kind of case of what Hegel would describe as quantity turning into quality. While you can argue that it's very true that some kind of inequality is the necessary space of freedom, that doesn't mean that any kind of inequality, to the point that it becomes obscene, where you have the wealthiest man in the world who comes into power with his chainsaw, and the first thing he does is take food away from starving children in Sudan. I mean, that's not a morally sustainable situation. I think if Americans saw what it meant that everyone would have health care and how it would make the emergency rooms more sane. I mean, I also have the experience of having taken kids, with a sudden accident to the emergency room in the States, and having taken kids, who have some kind of sudden accident and bang their heads or, break a bone to an emergency room in Europe. And it's a very different situation, because in the US, the emergency room is the only place where if you don't have insurance, you can get care, and so you wait there for hours and hours and hours. That's not the way it happens everywhere. There are people, in these countries where everybody has health care, then people are incentivized to kind of go to the doctor, in a like preventative way, or when they're sick, as opposed to waiting for it's an emergency, and then clogging the emergency room so the emergency room can't actually respond properly to real emergencies. I was on sabbatical the first year that Obama was president when he was trying to get healthcare reform passed. I spent that whole year in Europe. And everywhere I went, all of my friends from Western Europe, from Eastern Europe, the people who sat in prison during communism as dissidents, people on the right, people on the left, nobody could understand why Americans were opposed to healthcare. That made sense to nobody, including the people on the right. They thought, why don't they want everybody to have health care? Isn't it clearly, in the best interest of the whole society that everybody has health care? I mean, the way that they figure that it's in the best interest of the whole society that early childhood education be funded, and be of a high quality, because you're investing in the future generation, of your own country.
0: So just in the last couple of minutes then, why do you think the good Christian House Speaker Mikey Johnson is asking for $350 billion more for the Pentagon because it's needed to fight communism on our own shores, and Trump is railing against communism and describing it as a cancer that it has to be cut out and cut out quickly? Are they basically operating against social democracy, against the reality of what it represents and what the social democrats or the democratic socialists here in the United States are being elected on the promise of? In other words, is this really, because it makes no sense, there are no communists in America to speak of. So what's this hidden agenda? Surely the hidden agenda is you've got to stick with our broken system, and God forbid that you even think about an alternative.
1: Mike Johnson is somebody who I wonder how he can, in fact, live with himself. He strikes me as somebody who has sold his soul to the devil. And I've had an increasingly preoccupation with the whole Faust motif, watching the way in which the Republican Party has gotten in line for Trump. What Trump actually, does he actually think communism is a threat? I don't know that he actually thinks anything except for a calculation of what is in his immediate self-interest. He declares this emergency, that emergency. Anything is just some kind of pretext for the consolidation of more and more power in his hands, and a justification for the shameless corruption and kleptocratic oligarchy that he is presiding over. I mean, I think it's all part of what Steve Bannon describes as flooding the zone. Oh, a whole civilization is going to die tonight. Like, oh, we have to get rid of these communist terrorists. You know, oh, we have to take over Venezuela. I mean, anything to distract from the Epstein files, the fact that, you know, we're harboring child rapists. I mean, the idea that we would actually analyze some kind of attitude or sophisticated notion that these people have towards, you know, the history of communism or Marxism or socialism or redistribution, I think it's all just a kind of naked ploy to distract us with one outrageous thing after another that allows them to suspend the rule of law, declare a state of emergency, start screaming that these people are enemies and all possible violent and violence and resources have to be mobilized against them. I don't think we should give them so much credit for having really thought through the finer points of economic redistribution. These people have never done anything for anyone besides themselves. We just have this shameless, in our face, corruption.
0: Well, Marcy Shaw, I thank you very much for joining us here today.
1: Oh, thank you for inviting me in.
0: And again, I've been speaking with Marcy Shaw, who is the Chair of European Intellectual History and a professor at the Monk School of Global Affairs and Public Policy at the University of Toronto, who was formerly a professor of history at Yale University. She's the author of Caviar and Ashes, A Warsaw Generation's Life and Death in Marxism, 1918 to 1968, The Taste of Ashes, The Afterlife of Totalitarianism in Eastern Europe, and The Ukrainian Night, An Intimate History of Revolution. And her latest book is Eyeglasses Floating in Space, Central European Encounters That Came About While Searching for Truth. And this has been Background Briefing. I'm Ian Masters, and I'd like to thank producers Graham Fitzgibbon and Asher Price. And if you've missed any of today's program and would like to explore our vast archives, you can visit us at backgroundbriefing.org, where we'll include extended interviews searchable by topic, and have made it easy for you to sign up for the daily email updates that provide links to resources, articles, and books discussed on the program. 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Bye for now.

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1: That's where we come in, at the Politics Bar, weeknights here on Progressive Voices Radio. 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
2: All of these projects you're describing in Nevada have one thing in common. 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
3: Mr. Chairman, I request unanimous consent to enter into the record this amazing new technology that apparently the Secretary is unaware of. It's a battery.
4: Without objection. So ordered.

0: 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I'm Brad Friedman, your friendly investigative blogger, journalist, troublemaker, muckraker, and all-around swell fellow, says me from bradblog.com. Thank you very much for joining us for another thrilling edition of the Bradcast, wherein we will be featuring Desi Doyen and her Green News Report a little bit later.
1: Yes.
0: We have been bringing the Green News Report to you on this program for well over 18 years now, if my math is correct. Desi Doyen, is that right? 18?
1: Sounds about right.
0: Something like that. I think coming up on our 1600th episode in the next week. Each episode, in and of itself, a warning, often more than one, about what was to come if we did not heed the mountain of science warning about what was to come. In the early days of the GNR, there were even a lot of people who identified as Democrats back then who were duped enough to believe that climate change or global warming or whatever you want to call it, it has been called both for decades. No, Democrats did not stop calling it climate change when, or stop calling it global warming when, predictions of warming somehow failed to materialize. The predictions did materialize. They are materializing just as the scientists warned us that it would. The two phrases, climate change and global warming, have been commingled for decades. Is that fair to say?
1: Oh, definitely.
0: In any event, yes. When we started the GNR, way back when, about circa 2008, I think, there were many on the left. Let's call them the far left at the time, such that we have a far left in this country, who fell for the fossil fuel funded rights claim that all of this was just a scam to make Al Gore rich. Remember that? Or something like that. In fact, it was Democrats, if I remember correctly, in the Senate at the time when we started the Green News Report, who were actually blocking climate change legislation, a carbon tax, from being adopted back when they had the votes to adopt it. But yes, even Democrats were duped and or paid off by the fossil fuel industry and succeeded in blocking what might have prevented so much of what we are now seeing today with our very own eyes, as warned about repeatedly so many years ago. The warnings will continue on today's Green News Report coming up later this hour, but with so many related disasters going on all at once, some of which have broken since we recorded today's Green News Report, that I want to dig a bit more into a few of them, since clearly 6 minutes a day, twice a week for 18 plus years has not done the job, at least not yet, to light the proverbial fire under all of us to truly appreciate what is happening and what will continue to happen and to worsen until we begin to take this issue with the serious as a heart attack attention that it warrants. Because guess what? Well, today, given the conditions outside, it could be causing a lot of heart attacks. If you live in most of this country or in Europe over the last week or three, you probably don't need me to tell you about the heat. If you live in the Midwest or the Northeast or the Mid-Atlantic, you probably don't need me to tell you about the air, though some might, because it's about to get much worse for many over the next day or so. As Washington Post, which has been very good on climate over the years and still is, I think, as they warned on Thursday, dangerous wildfire smoke is filling the skies from the Midwest to the Mid-Atlantic. And in some areas, conditions are expected to worsen. Through Friday, more than 115 million people are forecast to be exposed to air quality levels that are unhealthy or worse, as winds funnel smoke south from out-of-control fires in Canada and Minnesota, and a heat dome traps that smoke near the ground. You know, where the people are. Over the course of 18 years on GNR, let me know if this is just me or not, Desi, but it seems to me like each successive summer has become worse and worse with those wildfires up in Canada.
1: Yes. Basically, they are. Naturally, there is a bit of variability between years from one year to the next. But overall, yeah.
0: It's just worse.
1: Definitely
0: more
1: overall.
0: And more, yeah.
1: It is getting worse.
0: At least in parts of Canada. And it continues to make those fires worse with their drilling of tar sands oil, which helps lead to these ever-worsening fires, at least in my layman's observations of what we cover year after year in our coverage on GNR. Well, from late Wednesday into early Thursday, Chicago, Detroit, Minneapolis, and New York had some of the worst air quality of the world's major cities, according to data from IQ Air. In Detroit, the air quality index reached a value of 728 late on Wednesday, far worse than the peak of 465 in New York during the apocalyptic June 2023 fires, when the whole place, you might recall, turned orange. Yeah, we covered it back then. We warned about it back then, and we are still warning, even as it gets worse, as we had warned that it would. On Thursday morning this week, the smoke drifted into Philadelphia and Wilmington, Delaware, during the early hours of the morning and was tracking southward along a path that roughly followed Interstate 95. However, shifting winds closer to Baltimore and D.C. may keep the worst of the smoke out for most of the day on Thursday, which is a shame that the lawmakers in D.C. won't get to see the worst of it. But by Thursday night, it may come into D.C. as well. We'll see how many lawmakers are still in town by then. That's when unhealthy air quality levels are forecast to abruptly develop as the smoke plume accelerates south, engulfing much of Virginia, parts of North Carolina, conditions that are forecast to last through Friday night. Meanwhile, a second strong smoke plume is also forecast to waft toward New York and Boston on Thursday afternoon and evening, with the New York City Emergency Management Office warning that, quote, this could become the most significant smoke event in New York City since 2023.
1: And remember, wildfire pollution is more toxic than fossil fuel pollution because wildfire smoke includes all the other stuff that got burned up with it, parts of homes, right? Plastic, chemicals, all kinds of stuff.
0: New York is making free KN95 masks available at all police precincts and public library branches across the five boroughs if you live out there. But by all means, those of you who thought that wearing one of those during COVID was a scam, did that make Al Gore rich too? Please feel free not to wear one if you like. And then go jogging and do a lot of outside yard work. Too mean? Farther north and west, air quality reached hazardous levels, the worst on the scale. In parts of northern Minnesota, we heard from friends up there saying it was terrible. Michigan and northern Wisconsin saw similarly hazardous levels on Wednesday. These dangerous conditions now show no signs of abating, at least as of Thursday, although a wind shift on Friday could cause what the Post describes as brief improvements before more smoke may pour south from Canada over the weekend. Enjoy it. It's all going very well. Quote, it is recommended that when possible, you avoid strenuous outdoor activities, especially those with heart disease and respiratory conditions like asthma, the Michigan Department of Environment, Lakes, Great Lakes, and Energy wrote in their statement on Wednesday. Keep windows closed overnight to prevent smoke from getting indoors, and if possible, run central air condition with MERV 13 or higher rated filters, the department says. I don't know what MERV 13 means. We don't have air conditioning out here. The largest fire among hundreds now burning, 20 are large and out of control. The largest is about 150 miles north of Lake Superior in the remote Wabakimi Provincial Park. It has exploded in size to more than 867,000 acres. But yes, by all means, let's keep drilling the tar sands up there, shall we? But just to make sure that some of you folks who enjoy the conspiracy theories, that you still have something to conspiracize about, given that the whole Al Gore is making up climate change to become rich thing is kind of falling apart by now. Well, here's something you can cogitate on in today's report that's kind of fun. I don't know if you saw this, Desi. And given the guy in the White House, frankly, this theory, this conspiracy theory, is not particularly far-fetched. On Wednesday afternoon, a National Oceanic and Atmospheric Administration NOAA satellite named GOES-19, which provides real-time imagery of conditions across North and South America and the Atlantic Ocean, on Wednesday afternoon, it experienced a, quote, anomaly, and it suddenly stopped transmitting data.
1: Oh, dear.
0: Yeah. Just when we need that data the most. Isn't that crazy?
1: Right when we need eyes in the sky.
0: Yep. NOAA wrote that engineers were working to recover the satellite and that a timeline would be provided when available, which apparently not by Thursday afternoon. At the time that it went down, the satellite was providing imagery that helped with the tracking of this wildfire smoke. Another NOAA satellite called GOES-18 is still capturing wildfire activity, but its view is not as central to the fires as that of the GOES-19 satellite. So, see, you can still conspiracize without cutting off your nose despite your mask-covered face. Unfortunately, that is not the only climate change-driven disaster that we need to cover in the U.S. today alone. Rescuers saved dozens of stranded drivers and people trapped in homes from absolutely catastrophic flooding down in Texas, while many more fled to higher ground on Thursday across a region still recovering from devastating floods just 1 year ago. Texas, where Republicans have been allowed to take over the state to funnel money to the fossil fuel industry and have seen their residents battered by one climate catastrophe after another in the bargain, all, by the way, while making it harder and harder for those residents to afford the health care that they need in the wake of these seemingly unstoppable disasters, from deadly floods to hurricanes to tornadoes to freezing cold to unbreathable heat at an ever-quickening pace year after year after year. While the Republican Party pretends there's nothing to worry about here, there's nothing to see at all. What global warming are you talking about? Everything's fine. Keep burning that oil and that coal and that gas, okay? So far, in this latest disaster down in Texas as we go to air, at least one person has died, according to Governor Greg Abbott. After days of pounding rain, the National Weather Service said a, quote, large and deadly flood wave was barreling down the very same river that was wrecked by flash floods last summer, almost exactly a year ago, when two dozen children and counselors were killed at Camp Mystic on July 4th last year. Forecasters over the past several hours issued urgent warnings, quote, move to higher ground now, they said, as rivers rose by the hour, turning them into fast-moving seas of white water. Several tornado warnings were also issued, just for good measure. The Texas Hill Country floods over the July 4th holiday last year killed in total more than 100 people. More than 1,300 personnel were responding and have rescued well over 70 people, the governor said on Thursday this week. For many, reports AP, the unfolding crisis brought back haunting memories of last summer's unimaginable floods. Quote, it's crazy, happening two times in 1 year, said Josiah Rodriguez, who woke to the sound of heavy rain around 2 a.m. on Thursday in Kerrville. He navigated flooded roads to try to evacuate relatives. It's not crazy, Josiah. It's climate change. We tried to warn you. Your political leaders tried to lie to you. Residents said they were caught off guard a year ago. They didn't receive any warning at the time when floods overtopped the Guadalupe River. Local leaders were criticized for not acting quickly. The storms and the flooding this time threatened multiple counties close to the border with Mexico and in the Texas Hill Country near San Antonio. City officials in Kerrville urged people to shelter at the highest levels of their homes. Floodwaters overran the city of Uvalde overnight, cutting off outside access. That's right, the town is now completely cut off from the rest of the world as we go to air. The Leona River normally dry most of the year, has filled the streets with water. Quote, people really can't get anywhere, said Carmen Rodriguez, who was nervously watching water engulf her neighborhood on Thursday morning as a helicopter roared overhead, adding, quote, we have a place to go, but all the streets are closed. Phones buzzed with warnings throughout the night, warning of flash floods in the morning. Uvalde police had ordered some mandatory evacuations with first responders notifying people directly. Cool. Evacuate. But to where? If the roads are cut off? Uvalde officials sent out rescue boats and found multiple people trapped in their vehicles overnight. Quote, there's no way into the city at this point, said Julia Alvarado, a spokesman for the Uvalde police. And, of course, no way out of the city either. Texas game wardens rescued more than 40 people, mostly in the Uvalde County area. Gauges in some spots along the Guadalupe River showed that it rose more than 30 feet in hours overnight. One gauge outside Kerrville showed the river had risen 32 feet in 4 hours. Close to Camp Mystic, which remains shut after its owners had tried to reopen it this year, but were prevented due to local outrage. Thank you, locals. The Guadalupe River near Hunt reached about 20 and a half feet, according to a U.S. Geological Survey gauge, which is just under the level expected to inundate structures and roads. Volunteer firefighters spent the night helping people evacuate their homes, answering calls about rising water in Ingram, just up from Hunt, where summer camps still dot the shores of the Guadalupe, according to Ingram Mayor Claude Jordan on Thursday morning. While the water didn't rise as high as a year ago, not yet, he believes this round of flooding was more widespread and, quote, worse in his city. The rural part of Ingram, all the roads are just trashed, he said. There are a bunch of businesses that haven't reopened from last year. They're still trying to rebuild from the July 4 floods. The July 4 floods last year. This doesn't help, he added. Residents at an RV park in the ironically named Comfort, Texas, near the Guadalupe River, moved their trailers as local fire department sirens sounded. Water rose over the hoods of vehicles that were parked closest to the river. While the water started to recede, another surge is expected, said Duke Irwood, the manager of the Comfort RV Resort, which has about 200 residents. Markers showed the flooding already matched the level from the big flood last July. Quote, too familiar for sure and too soon, he said. If you're just tuning in, this is not something that has already happened. This is not an historic story. This is going on right now as we go to air. The flooding in Texas, the smoke choking millions across at least a dozen states, the heat broiling much of the country. And if you listen to the scientists, which so many spent years not doing, they will tell you that this summer, the summer of 2026, might be the coolest summer many of us will ever experience again from here on out. The Weather Service said that 10 to 20 inches of rain had fallen in the past 2 days down in Texas, with 8 inches in just 2 hours earlier on Thursday.
1: There's a way to visualize that.
0: Yeah.
1: Roughly, very roughly.
0: Yeah.
1: 1 inch of rain equals 1 foot of snow.
0: Mm-hmm.
1: So in one part of Kerrville, yeah, they recorded 2 inches of rain in 1 hour.
0: 2 inches of rain in one hour.
1: So that's like 2 feet of snow in,
0: yeah,
1: 1 hour.
0: Yeah.
1: But in one part of the city, they got half an inch of rain in 5 minutes.
0: Half an inch of rain.
1: So that would be the equivalent.
0: In 5 minutes.
1: So that's 6 inches of snow in 5 minutes. That's a dump. That's a bomb.
0: Like a thunk. Yeah, exactly.
1: Right.
0: In fact, the deluge dumped nearly a foot of rain in some counties and put people in multiple counties under flood watches, with some expected to remain in effect through Friday evening. So it is not over yet. The governor issued disaster declarations for dozens of counties across the state. As of late Wednesday, 6 million residents in 57 counties were under a National Weather Service flood watch. So we all know why this is happening, right? We all know that the man-made burning of fossil fuels is hastening all of this, making it worse. Many nations that are not the USA have both figured that out, and with the fuel crisis caused in the wake of Putin's war on Ukraine and Trump's war on Iran, many of them have realized they need to accelerate their moves away from fossil fuels and their moves to clean, cheap, renewable energy like wind and solar, and they are doing so now, happily so, faster than ever right now. Here in the U.S., on the other hand, because we have a corrupt imbecile as our president, we have cut incentives for people to buy electric vehicles, and Detroit has been dumb enough to go along with Trump's demands that they essentially stop making them. Making it all worse, of course, Trump and his Republicans have gutted funding for new, clean, cheap, renewable energy, at least at the federal level, with the Trump administration now using your tax dollars instead to pay scores of companies to not build clean, cheap, renewable energy. Pay them money to do nothing. Pay them money to go away and not create this much-needed, clean, renewable, cheap energy like solar and wind. Despite the rapidly growing need for energy, thanks to both climate change. Yes, air conditioning needs a lot of electricity. And, of course, AI data centers that absolutely nobody asked for, but that Trump supports and which use ungodly amounts of energy and water to stay up and running. Trump, of course, sees all of that as a fantastic thing. Why? Well, because he invested in AI and data centers personally. So the more that, you know, that go up, more those centers go up, the better for him. And the more fossil fuels that they require to run, well, double bonus. Also better for him and all of the fossil fuel investments that he and his billionaire friends have made. That, despite the fact that those data centers are wildly unpopular across the board, across the partisan divide in this country, at least for now, like few other topics. America agrees, for now, data centers suck. Nobody wants them in their communities. Not that that has stopped the nerd Reich AI boys from muscling them into communities across dozens of states anyway. This week from New York Times, PGM, the nation's largest electrical grid operator, released results of an electricity auction that would add $6.3 billion in costs to the bills of millions of households and businesses within the next 3 years, an increase driven by the power demands of data centers. During the annual auction, power companies supplied prices that they were willing to accept to supply electricity to PJM at times of peak demand. Those prices are then factored into the electricity rates that are eventually charged to the grid's customers in 13 eastern states and the District of Columbia. In a statement, PJM said data centers were increasing electricity demands throughout the region. Quote, these auction results show that demand for electricity continues to grow faster than electricity supply, said the president and chief executive at PJM in an announcement of the auction results. Quote, we are working with government and industry leaders on multiple fronts to restore that balance by bringing on new generation as fast as possible and managing the growth of new load on the grid. Over the last few years, individuals and politicians have grown frustrated with PJM's operations as electricity prices have steadily increased. PJM's grid serves all or part of New Jersey, Pennsylvania, Delaware, Maryland, Virginia, West Virginia, North Carolina, Tennessee, Kentucky, Ohio, Indiana, Illinois, and Michigan, as well as the District of Columbia. If you live in one of those states, you may have already noticed how your costs are going up. In the bargain, anger over data centers is also going up and has spread nationwide. So stick a pin in that for a moment, because this week, the great state of New York is finally doing, well, at least something about it. Even as the Trump administration and its idiot leadership, like Energy Secretary Chris Wright, former fracking executive, are actually out there trying to gaslight people, which is the perfect phrase, both literally and figuratively here, on several levels, trying to gaslight people that, you know, American consumers should not believe their eyes or their energy bills. That, in fact, data centers, you'll be delighted to hear, are driving electricity costs down, not up. Seriously. That's what he's trying to tell you.
1: That's the lie he's trying to tell you.
0: And I will explain that lie and why it's a lie, and along with much more proof on all of this. Next on the Bradcast, I'm Brad Friedman.
1: What the public hears on the public airwaves matters. 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And thanks.

0: Welcome back. It's the Bradcast. 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New York State Governor Kathy Hochul this week signed an executive order barring the construction of new large-scale data centers using 50 megawatts or more of power for up to 1 year, making the Empire State the first state in the nation to impose such a ban, as the Democrat announced earlier this week.
1: We're in the midst of one of the most significant economic upheavals in generations, perhaps ever. These hyperscale AI data centers consume enormous amounts of power, truly threatening to outpace our grid's capacity, and they drive up costs for local ratepayers. And I refuse to let those costs be passed on to New Yorkers.
0: Okay, good. According to CNBC, Hochul's sentiment echoes that of many state residents and environmental leaders who have heavily scrutinize these hyperscale data centers on the basis of their excessive consumption of power and natural resources, particularly fresh water. The announcement noted that New Yorkers have seen their electric bills surge, with the state's average residential electricity price climbing nearly 68%, 68% since 2019. This fact has skewed public opinion starkly against new data center construction across the political spectrum, one of the few issues these days that actually still does so, with major public backlash now against proposed facilities elsewhere in New York, in townships like Lansing and East Fishkill, and of course, right now, in many other states where these data centers are coming in. Leaders of the data center opposition movement celebrated the New York governor's decision. Quote, "This one-year moratorium is a huge step forward for New York communities fighting against an onslaught of massive data center proposals," stated Laura Schindel, director of New York State's Food and Water Watch. "It comes as the direct result of immense public pressure from people across the state demanding their elected leaders protect them from big tech's assault, which threatens the state's clean air and water and New Yorkers' financial security." Quote, "Technology should make our lives better, not pollute our water, strain our energy grid, or drive up our utility bills," said State Senator Kristen Gonzalez, a Democrat. In the New York State announcement, she said, quote, "By giving our state time to plan, we can ensure that development and innovation do not come at the expense of all of us," speaking about the 1 year for now moratorium. But it's not just Democrats. A Siena Research Institute poll conducted last month in June revealed that 46% of respondents believe that a one-year moratorium on new permits for large data centers in New York would be good for the state, 46%, whereas only 21% said that it would be a bad thing. So by more than 2-1, they're against these things. The issue appeared to be fairly bipartisan, with Democrats backing the idea of the 1 year moratorium by a margin of 37 points, and Republicans also supporting it by a slightly smaller margin of 13 points, but they support it. The same poll showed Hochul, a Democrat, leading her Republican challenger, Nassau County Executive Bruce Blakeman, this November by a margin of 20 points, a promising sign for her reelection campaign. Tuesday's moratorium might not be the last action taken by the governor's office either, according to CNBC. The Responsible Data Center Development Act, passed by the state legislature earlier this year, contains a one-year moratorium on the construction of new data centers with a peak energy demand of 20 megawatts. So Hochul's moratorium blocks these data centers that would use 50 megawatts or more of power. The one that has passed the state legislature would block those that seek to use 20 megawatts or more. In fact, I've seen some critical of Hochul, of her action here in enacting her moratorium, because it sort of Bigfoots You know, it only blocks new construction of data centers demanding 50 megawatts or more. And so her moratorium kind of bigfoots what the state legislature passed when they put the limit at 20 megawatts.
2: Yeah, so she's only going for the so-called hyperscalers, the ones that are truly, truly massive data centers, and that, in a way, will preempt the state legislatures.
0: Right, for now. And some are claiming that she's doing that exactly for that reason, to preempt that other legislation. Hochul has yet to take action on that legislation. She has indicated, however, she will work with the legislature to, quote, further review its nature, whatever that means. A statement released by her office stated that the governor is actively, quote, pursuing legislation to repeal sales tax exemptions for massive data centers across the state. That's good news. In addition to the pause on new data center construction, Hochul directed the New York State Department of Public Service to, quote, consider approaches to require data centers to fund new clean electric generation dedicated to their operations, including but not limited to customer-sited distributed energy resources and battery storage. Good. Don't just consider it. Do it. Many, however, according to CNBC, largely Republicans, voiced their dissatisfaction over Hochul's moratorium, claiming that it would hinder New York's and the United States' ability to compete in a rapidly expanding technological field. Quote, a statewide moratorium is the wrong answer, New York State Assemblyman Scott Gray, a Republican, and said, along with three of his colleagues, in a letter to the governor in June opposing the moratoriums, quote, it freezes investment and takes decisions away from the communities that should be making them. These, of course, we laugh because these, of course, are the same Republicans that have been passing bills across the country in state legislatures that they control to ban local communities from things like banning fracking in their own communities.
2: And banning data centers in their own communities.
0: And banning, you know, plastic bags in their own community. When they do that, no, that's right out. The state just bigfoots them. You can't do that. Here, they're like, let the folks in the communities decide. Yes, taking decisions away from the communities that should be making them. So feel free to ignore those opportunistic crackpots, if you like. Speaking of opportunistic Republican crackpots, here's how Donald Trump's energy secretary crackpot, Chris Wright, a fracking executive, responded to Hochul's moratorium this week on Fox News.
3: And of course, unfortunately, Governor Hochul has it exactly backwards. Data centers are the greatest tool we have right now to stop the rise of electricity prices and ultimately to bring them back down. It's the Democrat green energy policies that have driven energy prices up in New York State. They passed these crazy green energy mandates and an insane climate law. So the energy is expensive in New York and now sparse because of bad Democrat policies, nothing to do with data centers. In fact, that's the solution, not the problem.
0: Right. So, yes.
2: He lies like he breathes.
0: Don't
2: man.
0: He, though? Never mind his crazy green energy mandates nonsense, Democrat policies. What the hell is he talking about when he argues that you know, the truth is the opposite of what Hochul is saying about lowering costs? Quote, data centers are the greatest tool we have right now to stop the rise of electricity prices and ultimately bring them back down.
2: That's
0: also, the sky is green and up is down and everything else. Obviously, he's hoping, probably correctly, that the dopes who watch Fox News are not going to look into what he's saying and sort of accept it at face value. But as I had not heard that argument before, so I kind of looked into what the hell he thinks he was saying, what he wants you to believe that he is talking about. His argument is apparently based on a single crackpot economic theory that's popular with the tech bros, used to justify their insatiable need to build these dumb data center monstrosities. The idea is that large, steady industrial loads, large demand, can improve grid utilization because it will spread fixed costs across more kilowatt hours, eventually lowering average rates. If you understand that, good luck. He's implying the data centers are actually beneficial because they buy huge amounts of electricity. Therefore, their constant demand supposedly makes the grid run more efficiently because we'll have to invest more in it to allow them to do so. And then utilities can spread that infrastructure cost over more and more customers. Mm-hmm. Therefore, retail rates should eventually fall.
2: Eventually. But remember,
0: yeah.
2: Ratepayers, households, also pay for the build out that goes to benefit data centers.
0: Of course. And of course, you know, if it keeps on going, basically it's a whole lot of speculation with little of any, you know, real world support to back it up. But it seems like that's all they got. And you really don't need a degree in economics to see the flaws pretty quickly here, especially as electricity rates across the country keep rising, but particularly in states where data centers are being built at an alarming rate. Apparently, it's the same argument that is used, I've come to learn, by the AI bros, the crypto mining bros, the petrochemical plants, and these other high-load industrial users, that the more you let us raise the demand, somehow the cheaper it will get. If you let us use more, it's going to be cheaper. Good luck with that. In the real world, however, data centers increase peak demand, forcing utilities to build new generation and transmission, and those capital costs are passed on to ratepayers. They consume enormous amounts of electricity, requiring new gas plants and new transmission lines, and they raise congestion costs and capacity market prices for everyone when demand is peaking. They increase local distribution upgrades. And yes, as Desi said, that is paid for by everyone, which is why Virginia's rates rose due to data center expansion. Georgia Power is raising rates because of data.

0: these new large loads are causing increases, and it's not just Democratic states. In Texas, they have seen upward pressure on rates as well, not downward, as these invidious jerks in the Trump administration, like Chris Wright, is trying to sell to the dopes over at Fox News this week. Do not buy it, even as with climate change over the past many decades, the liars and the deniers will be selling you all kinds of this nonsense and malarkey that you will be paying for, as much as those folks trying right now to keep from dying in floods today down in Texas are wearing KN95 masks to keep from choking to death in much of the nation today. But of course, in the end, it's just gaslighting. And while this administration is very good at literally nothing else, they are very good at gaslighting the public. One of their favorites that has been driving me crazy for the past year or more is the one that knucklehead gaslighter Chris Wright included in his announcement on July 4 that the administration had now ended all federal subsidies for clean, cheap, renewable energy, even while continuing to spend $35 billion a year in subsidies for the deadly, dirty fossil fuel industry, much as they have for the past more than a century. In his announcement, Chris Wright used a favorite phrase of this administration when he explained why he believes that solar and wind power is, quote, low-value energy.
1: It's low value because the wind doesn't always blow and the sun doesn't always shine.
0: That's why it's low value. It just doesn't produce energy when we need it because the wind doesn't always blow and the sun doesn't always shine. Well, that makes sense. These guys say this all the time. Chris Wright, Donald Trump, his equally buffoonish Interior Department Secretary, Doug Burgum, which would have made a great argument against wind and solar, I guess, about 20 years ago, maybe. But now that we have mass battery storage, I guess, you know, nobody told Trump about that or his energy and interior secretaries about it. I know they haven't told the Fox News dupes about it, that's for sure. In a recent hearing at the House Natural Resources Committee, Burgum tried to defend the administration's push to kill solar and wind, even as House Democrats repeatedly hammered him about the fact that while American families are trying to pay for rising electricity bills, the administration is halting permitting for new wind and solar projects and has tried to outright cancel projects that are already under construction. Burgum lied and obfuscated about verifiable facts that renewable energy is both reliable and cheaper to build and operate than natural gas or coal-fired power plants, when he definitely knows better. He also tried repeatedly to pretend that, yes, batteries don't exist. Batteries? Never heard of them. Democratic Congressman Jared Huffman from California was ready for it at the time.
2: All of these projects you're describing in Nevada have one thing in common. When the sun goes down, they produce zero electricity.
3: Mr. Chairman, I request unanimous consent to enter into the record this amazing new technology that apparently the secretary is unaware of. It's a battery.
4: Without objection. So ordered.
0: So, Desi, I'm exhausted. Can you unpack that nonsense and disinformation while I get a glass of water?
5: Well, sure. So let's just set aside for a moment the pollution and climate case for renewable energy. Climate impacts obviously cost us a lot of money, and pollution also costs us a lot of money in public health. We're going to focus right now just about cost and delivery of electricity. Mm-hmm. So first, remember that natural gas is a physical, finite commodity. That price of natural gas is set on the global market, and it is volatile. It is subject to supply and demand and geopolitics, which is what we see from the Iran war. But the sun and wind are free, and once you've installed renewable energy, you no longer have to pay for fuel.
0: Oh.
5: The sun and wind can't be embargoed or locked up in the Strait of Hormuz.
0: Nice.
5: So up until now, utility companies have used natural gas peaker plants. Those can be ramped up quickly to meet peak demand, like during a heat wave in the summer afternoons. That can be dispatched quickly, and that's why it is called dispatchable power.
0: Uh-huh.
5: Gas peaker plants get fired up only when prices are really, really high, and peaker gas plants literally sit idle for

0: for most of the year, but you pay for that as a ratepayer. They sit there unused until they're needed at the very last minute.
1: In the hearing, Democratic Representative Susie Lee of Nevada criticized Burgum for stalling proposed solar projects in the Nevada desert. Solar projects in the Nevada desert, yeah, of all places. And she included facts on cost.
2: I want to get back to your assertion that you're looking at all affordable types of energy. According to Lazard, the world's largest independent investment bank, when faced with a choice of what kind of new power sources to build, wind and solar are the clear cheapest choice when accounting for capital, fuel, operations, and maintenance costs. That's true even without the federal wind and solar subsidies that Republicans and the president have unwound.
1: So, Democratic Congressman Seth Magaziner of Rhode Island, he started his question time with Burgum with a video of Burgum back when he was the governor of North Dakota. Remember that? He touted, yes, wind energy at the time, and today it provides more than 40% of North Dakota's electricity.
0: And they have the cheapest rates in the nation.
1: Yes, they do. Keep that in mind when you see Burgum talking about how wind just doesn't work. Magaziner even held up signs with the word true and false to debunk Burgum in real time as he asked him basic questions about renewable energy.
3: Because you know better,
4: what I do
3: I'm
4: going
3: to ask you to help clear up a few things for us. President Trump said,
4: "What I
3: if
4: do
3: you
4: know,
3: have a window
4: sir,
3: near your house, the noise causes cancer. True or false, Mr. Secretary? False. The noise does not call according to the American Cancer Society, they have not found any evidence that any kind of noise causes cancer, particularly noise from wind energy. China has very, very few wind farms. True or false? The answer is false. China added more wind generation last year than the rest of the world combined. They get 15% of their electricity from wind, which is almost as high as North Dakota. The most expensive form of energy ever, wind and solar, says the president. True or false?
4: That's true. And
3: not according to the Department of Energy, under the Trump administration, the EIA under this administration projects that over the next 5 years, solar $58 per megawatt hour on average, wind $56, combined cycle turbines, including natural gas, $77. So according to the administration's own data, that is not true. Enough of the games. The American people want lower energy costs. They want lower prices.
1: So, we could go on and on and on with this. Yes. I mean, multiple federal agencies, including Trump's own and independent energy analysts like Lazard and other firms, all show the cost of generating electricity is cheaper with solar than natural gas and way cheaper than coal. Basically, at this point, if you have a solar plant with batteries, you can do it all. There are some things, very few things that you can't do that you must have fossil fuels for. So I tell you what, build wind and solar for everything else. Save the fossil fuels for that until we can figure out how to replace that as well. Even the lefty pinko commies over at the Financial Times recently accepted reality. Their article, The Dawn of 24/7 Solar Power. All the rest of the world is figuring it out. Now we just got to wait for the U.S. Instead, for now, because of the Trump administration and the Republican-controlled Congress, we are stuck with fossil fuel profiteers peddling disinformation and BS. Like, yes, the former fracking CEO turned energy secretary Chris Wright, who is determined to keep Americans shackled to expensive, deadly, polluting fossil fuels forever, just flat out lying on CNBC.
5: The world runs on hydrocarbons. It did when I was born. It does today. It will when I die. We just simply don't have replacements for most all of the uses of hydrocarbons.
1: Just don't believe a word these people say. The world does have replacements for most fossil fuel applications. And like I said, we can still use fossil fuels for those things that can't be replaced, but almost everything else can be electrified. And you can conserve that oil and gas for the few applications where they are actually needed until replacements are developed for those too. Otherwise, we will keep having reports like today's Green News Report.
6: If both of the region's major oil export routes were to be shut simultaneously, it could cripple global trade in ways that this war has so far not seen.
0: Iran threatens to shut down another key oil and gas shipping route.
7: If species do not have homes, they cannot be protected from extinction.
0: Trump administration is trying to dismantle the Endangered Species Act. Plus,
8: 2026 is already the nation's worst year for cases of the diarrhea-causing parasite.
0: RFK Jr.'s cuts to the CDC not helping in cyclospora outbreak.
9: All of that explosive crap and more straight ahead from bradblog.com. I'm Brad Friedman.
0: And I'm Desi Doyen.
9: Stand by for 6 minutes of independent green news, politics, analysis, and snarky comment.
10: Hey, America, how you feeling? Good? Is your tummy okay?
9: This is your Green News Report.
10: Well, enjoy it while it lasts.
9: Okay, Desi Doyen, as far as I can tell, you have got nothing cheery at all in today's Green News Report, so let's have it.
0: Okay, well, first up, there's no end in sight for Donald Trump's war on Iran, and the Strait of Hormuz is effectively closed again. Iran on Wednesday threatened to shut down the other vital Middle East shipping route for oil and gas, the Bab el-Mandeb gateway to the Red Sea. Now, Trump has retreated from his vow to levy an illegal 20% toll on all ships transiting the Strait of Hormuz after Gulf leaders pushed back. Then he claimed that he was always against the idea anyway.
9: Sure he was.
0: Trump also again threatened to bomb civilian infrastructure like power plants and bridges, which can be considered a war crime.
9: Plus, it'll also win hearts and minds.
0: Heat domes are baking the U.S. and Europe again, the third in 6 weeks, exacerbating wildfires and pollution. Heat domes are weather patterns that stall over a region, intensifying impacts and trapping smoke from distant wildfires close to the ground. In Europe, the heat and tinder dry vegetation are fueling raging wildfires in Greece, Spain, and France. Drought and heat have warmed the rivers in France that are used to cool nuclear reactors,
9: great,
0: forcing those reactors to again shut down in the middle of record power demand due to the extreme heat.
9: Great.
0: A massive heat dome is broiling North America with miserably high temperatures across two-thirds of the U.S., intensifying more than 830 wildfires burning in Canada that have turned the skies of Toronto an apocalyptic orange.
9: Wow.
0: Hazardous smoke from fires in both Canada and Minnesota is causing severe air pollution in the Midwest and eastern U.S. Exposure to wildfire smoke is linked to heart and lung disease, plus higher risk of Alzheimer's disease and dementia in older adults. And heat is the number one cause of weather-related deaths in the United States. A growing body of research links high temperatures to increased accident rates at workplaces and upticks in violent crime. The current heat dome is also intensifying severe storms and flash floods in central Texas.
9: Those floods in Texas are amazing.
0: Yes, truly stunning. Meanwhile, the Centers for Disease Control has still been unable to trace the source of that unprecedented outbreak of intestinal illness caused by the parasite Cyclospora that has now expanded to at least 31 states. It's found on contaminated fresh produce and in water. CDC used to monitor for Cyclospora in the food supply, but a year ago this month, Trump Health and Human Services Secretary Robert F. Kennedy removed it from the federal government's mandatory program monitoring pathogens in the food supply.
9: Who needs it?
0: In other news, the White House late last week moved to dismantle the Endangered Species Act, which over the last 50 years has saved iconic species like the American bald eagle. The administration is seeking to severely curtail the meaning of the word harm under the law so that it means only the direct killing or injury of an individual animal or plant.
9: Wow.
0: So destroying a species nest or its home or bulldozing its entire habitat.
9: That's all fine.
0: That would all be okay, despite a U.S. Supreme Court ruling establishing that the word harm includes species habitat. Environmental groups are likely to sue to stop the rollback. Tara Zuardo of the Center for Biological Diversity tells the Green News Report that the Trump administration's efforts would be a death knell for the Endangered Species Act.
11: The primary driver of extinction is habitat degradation, habitat modification, because without a home, species can't live. So if we don't have protection of habitat, if harm does not include harm to habitat, then we cannot protect species effectively under the Endangered Species Act. It's almost as though the law doesn't exist.
9: Told you there wasn't a lot of happy news today.
0: Sorry.
9: For much more on all of those delightful stories and more, check out our website at greennews.bradblog.com. I'm Brad Friedman.
0: And I'm Desi Doyen.
9: And this has been your Green News Report.
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0: Well, I think
9: You're
0: it
9: welcome.
0: Does underscore more
9: Either
0: than anything
9: way.
0: How much elections matter.
9: Oh,
0: how much
9: go.
0: It matters who you vote for and who is in office when these things happen. So
9: there
0: yeah.
9: you go. By the way, they have filed suit, I understand
0: yes,
9: it.
0: On that Endangered Species Act attempt to roll it back and dismantle it, the environmental groups have now filed their lawsuits.
9: And they have now found what they think is the source of the explosive diarrhea across the country. The Trump trots, as some are referring to them today.
0: Diarrhea Don?
9: Yeah, there you go. So things are looking up. Don't you worry, Don. Thank you very much, Desi Doyen. Thanks to all of you for spending a portion of your day or night with us. 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
0: Yeah, and it's a big one.
9: Shut up. 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On the social medias, I am The Brad Blog, and Desi Doyen is
0: Green News Report.
9: Say hello to her over there. That's it. Until we meet again, I'm Brad Friedman. Good luck, world. Listen.

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2: Don't worry. I'm Rick Smith, and this is Labor History in Two. On this day in labor history, the year was 1934. That was the day fatalities on Bloody Thursday touched off a four-day general strike in San Francisco. It was the first time a general strike had shut down a major U.S. port city. The strike had been raging since May. Workers battled with police days earlier as the shipping bosses tried to force open the docks that saw two workers killed. More than 40,000 poured into Market Street to march silently in their funeral procession. Outrage fueled plans for a general strike. 21 unions across the city voted to walk. In his book Strike, Jeremy Brecker notes the momentum for a general strike was unstoppable, despite attempts by AFL leaders to prevent it. By 8 a.m. on this day, the San Francisco general strike had begun. Over 150,000 workers, including Teamsters and butchers, restaurant and transit workers, joined longshoremen and seafarers in shutting down the ports, the city, and the highways. But as Brecker points out, the strike was met with a powerful counterattack. Hundreds of special deputies were sworn in. The National Guard was called out, complete with infantry, machine guns, tanks, and artillery units. State officials were poised on the edge of declaring martial law. Vigilante raids began on the 17th with assaults on the Marine Workers Industrial Union and the offices of the Western Worker newspaper and strike bulletin. Many other gathering places and homes where workers regularly met were also busted up. Hundreds were rounded up, beaten, and arrested. The city's Central Labor Committee authorized exceptions that eroded the strike's power. In the face of the violent raids and opposition from AFL leaders, the General Strike Committee voted to end the strike.
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5: Thanks, Scott. Thank you, Scott Van Dusen. Hey, everybody. Welcome to this part of Thursday, the 16th of July, 2026. By now, you've probably heard whatever the filthy toilet rat had to say this evening. As I am recording tonight's podcast, though, he has yet to offer up his gibberish bullshit. We will talk about whatever it was he said tomorrow. Fair enough? Fair enough. The so-called border czar, Tom Holman, who is one of the scariest-looking members of the Trump team of people trying to destroy this country. The little Nazi Jew, Stephen Miller, is a cartoon character. Ketchup Patel looks like something that lives in a tree. Pete Hegseth is a joke. But this guy Holman, he scares the hell out of me. Anyway, he has made a statement. He was on the Fox Sewer last night with this crazy bitch, Laura Ingraham, who has been there since forever. But he warned the viewers that there will be more, his word, bloodshed unless Democrats, quote, shut their mouths, end quote. This is what he said. This is following the back-to-back murder of a Colombian native in Maine and a Mexican man in Houston by the ICE scum who work for Holman and the toilet rat. And, of course, the Antichrist, Donald Trump, who never takes responsibility for anything, has tried to shift the blame onto Democratic leaders who have been educating immigrants on their rights, you know, until we finally all give up and allow Trump to run this country into the shithole the way he wants to run it into. This still is a democratic republic. We still have laws in place. And anyone in this country who winds up in the clutches of law enforcement has due process available to them. They don't have to be a citizen. They just have to be alive. Anyway, this Beast Holman told Laura Ingraham, quote, "I'm scared to death because assaults with vehicles are sky high. There's been a lot of shootings. I'm scared to death that one of these days our ICE officers aren't going to be quick enough. The bad guys can be quicker." End quote. What the fuck is he saying? He's scared to death, Holman? No, this is a bullshit he puts out there. So the brain-dead worshipers of Donald Trump can automatically think, yeah, yeah, me too, Mr. Holman, me too, protect me, protect me. Holman went on, he said, quote, "It all goes back to the Dems who want to continually attack ICE and tell people to evade them, tell people don't comply, tell people to resist, and tell people ICE isn't a real law enforcement. There's still going to be more bloodshed unless the Democrats shut their mouths and let ICE enforce the laws that they enacted." Laws that say you're allowed to shoot into a vehicle? And by the way, last night I made a huge mistake when I talked about the young man in Maine being gunned down by these monsters. And I said that he was shot dead in front of his three-year-old. No, it was the man, Mr. Arujo, in Texas, who was shot dead in front of his three-year-old. But anyway, as far as laws that we, the people, have enacted, Holman is full of shit. We haven't enacted these laws that say you can kill people because they don't stop their car. In fact, there are laws that say you're not supposed to shoot into a vehicle. But never mind, this is Tom Holman, another one of these Nazi fuckers. And then this freak who runs Homeland Security, the former bare-fisted boxer, Mark Wayne Mullen. Yeah, that's what he did at one time. Well, he added his cheesy comments on social media yesterday when he said that federal agents, quote, "are facing a more than 1,300% increase in vehicle attacks," end quote. What the fuck are these lying bastards talking about? Vehicle attacks? When people are trying to get away from these crazy Nazi bastards with their faces covered in guns shooting? And this guy, Mark Wayne, blamed Democrats, including, of course, Alexandria Ocasio-Cortez, congresswoman from New York City, and California Governor Gavin Newsom, of course. And this dumb shit, Mark Wayne Mullen, says that these two are teaching their constituents, quote, "to openly defy ICE," end quote. Really? Well, I had no idea. Did you, gentle listener? What, is Alexandria Ocasio-Cortez holding seminars at night in the basement of some apartment in Queens? Is Governor Newsom doing some clandestine agitation training in the basement of a school in Los Angeles? What the fuck are these people talking about? Oh, that's right. Back in February of 2025, year and a half ago, AOC shared a guide that was entitled Know Your Rights, a little booklet. And it told her constituents not to open the door of their apartment unless ICE has a warrant signed by a judge, and that people who are confronted with these bastards should ask them to leave if they don't have the proper paperwork. And Newsom also released a Know Your Rights fact sheet that included tips for identifying federal agents. But this fact sheet added this, quote, "even if you believe your rights are being violated, don't argue, resist, or obstruct the officer," end quote. Now, these lying, filthy pigs like Mark Wayne Mullen, this dumb son of a bitch, and this monster Holman, just stand there and lie their asses off. Everybody in the Trump administration lies. They cannot tell the truth about anything. And we, the people, are supposed to absorb this bullshit. And the truth is, a lot of Americans do absorb it. Well, you know, people that work for Trump wouldn't be saying that if it wasn't true. So Sebastian Guerrero, who was 25 and lived in Maine, and Lorenzo Salgado Arujo, who was 52 and lived in Texas, both of these people were murdered, gunned down in cold fucking blood at traffic stops this past Monday and back on July 7th, respectively. And Homeland Security Department said an ICE officer fired his weapon at Sebastian Guerrero because the officer feared for, quote, public safety. And Mr. Arujo was shot in, quote, self-defense. Jesus Christ, these people. So, following these murders, two more murders on the streets of America by these dirty sons of bitches who wander around with their faces covered. But following the fatal shootings, Mark Wayne temporarily paused traffic stops, and he advised federal agents to, quote, prioritize other existing operational methods, end quote, in an internal email that was made public by The Atlantic. But Trump crawled out of his goddamn package of cheeseburgers and overturned that order almost immediately. He wrote on Truth on Pravda Social last night. He wrote, quote, "We must be strong, tough, and smart, and we cannot give up one of ICE's most important and effective crime-fighting tools, the traffic stop. Once we do, we are playing right into the criminals' hands. The radical left Democrats would like to see this done, but it won't happen on my watch," end quote. This filthy bastard. Whoa, it just gets crazier and crazier. You know, I got an email from somebody the other day who said, "Malloy, why do you keep digging down into these crazy stories like the one I'm about to share with you?" And the only answer I could come up with is, look, these stories are out there. People are reading them. Probably certain people, the Christian devils, are being influenced by these stories of this madness, whether it comes from RFK Jr. or this drunk Hegseth or this insane supermajority on the Supreme Court. And this shit is happening. So what? I'm supposed to find these stories and go, "Oh, well, I don't think I'll talk about that." And my answer to my emailer was, look, you know, as long as this shit is out there, I have got to bring it to the attention of people who tune into this podcast and try to expose the madness behind it. For example, here's one for you. I couldn't believe that. Well, I've got two in a row here that I think are going to freak you out. The first one is the guy who has won the Republican primary in Colorado, a primary for governor, is a guy named Victor Marx, just like Karl Marx. He's an evangelical minister. He defeated in the primary a woman named Barbara Kirchmeier, who's a Republican state senator. So this guy Marx is now the Republican Party's pick for the midterm elections this November. Now, what about this guy? Well, he previously claimed that his abusive stepfather drove him to rural Mississippi when he was 7 years old, and his stepfather made him, when he was 7 years old, shoot a man dead. And then he doubled down on that claim in an interview with the Colorado news outlet, Channel 9 News, back in May, and suggested he may have killed other people too. Jesus Christ. He was asked whether the incident from his childhood was the only time he had killed somebody, and Marx replied, quote, "Well, I would say as a child, yes. I mean, without question. But I've been in other situations where, you know, possibly people or persons died as a result of me defending myself and in other countries. End quote. What the fuck kind of a sentence is that? As well as me defending myself and in other countries. Now, this guy served in the Marine Corps from 83 to 86, and he claims he was, you know, a combat Marine, who the hell knows where, but of course he refuses to, because it doesn't exist, produce corroborating materials showing that he did serve in combat. He's a fucking liar. He's also crazy. And Mark said in the same interview with Channel 9 News that he became a Christian during his time in the military, and he now performs exorcisms. You see what I mean? He performs exorcisms both in person and on the phone. Holy fucking Christ. Mr. Mark said, quote, "I don't command the demons to come out of someone. I think of them as assignments or attachments to people. So I identify the demon like Jesus did, and we ask the demon what their name is, and then we give them commands. And they very frequently and typically will answer through the person's mind. They tell us what they hear, the person, and then we destroy them, banish them to perfect judgment from Christ." End quote. What the fuck? You know, when I see these stories, I think, no. This is some AI concoction just meant to attract idiots like me, so I'll go on my podcast and talk about them. No, that's not. I looked this up. This guy won the Republican primary for governor in Colorado. How did he do that? Voters decided, well, okay. Now, this freak said he doesn't charge a fee for his exorcisms, but he previously sold something called a spiritual warfare guide for $99 on his website. Well, of course, you know, Jesus wants exorcists to sell this shit, obviously. And the guide provided biblical teachings on satanic demons and how to expel them. Oh, God. Now, he also has a podcast. It's called Deliverance from Evil. And in one of the episodes on that podcast that aired last January, he also explained how he uses his gift to detect demonic influences. And he described his role as a reluctant exorcist. That's according to a summary of this particular episode on this Freak Fucks podcast. Jesus! Now, this was reported by The Telegraph, or was it The Independent? No, The Telegraph. And the next sentence in the article really intrigued me. This is what it says. "Critics have cast doubt on some of the claims by Mr. Marx, whose father was called Karl Marx, including a now-deleted paragraph on his website claiming that he had saved more than 40,000 women and girls from sex trafficking." My goodness, really? And voters in Colorado have made this guy the Republican nominee for governor? Well, not nominee, but the Republican front runner, nominee. And his website has been amended to state that wider humanitarian efforts by his All Things Possible Ministries, this fucking guy has it going 9 different ways to collect money, doesn't he? That's an evangelical Christian nonprofit that he founded. He claimed that his All Things Possible Ministries have saved more than 40,000 women and children, rather than rescued 40,000 women and children from sex trafficking. Whew. And he said that he saved them from an ISIS-held territory in Africa and the Middle East. And he said that some of these people he rescued, quote, needed to be rescued from captivity. This guy's fucking crazy. I mean, do you have any doubts? And yet the voters, Republican, Christian, fascist in Colorado, made him their party's nominee for governor?
0: Yeah, sure did, Mike.
5: In a video message announcing his victory in the Republican primary the other day, Mark said he was, quote, humbled to be the nominee for governor of California. He said this, quote, the primary is over, which was kind of like the playoffs, and now the real mission begins, which is the Super Bowl for Colorado families. What? Jesus Christ. Now, these midterm elections across the country have attracted some strange characters because of the times we live in, because of the madness that percolates down from the Antichrist who squats in the office stuffing his gullet with cheeseburgers and saying bullshit things. Because this country is preparing to change the makeup of the House of Representatives, the Senate, governors, and state officers. And here we are at the midpoint in the Antichrist's second presidency, right? Now, among eclectic characters is Jack Schlossberg, the grandson of John F. Kennedy, the former U.S. president. Schlossberg said he was confident of winning the New York primary because RFK had visited him in a dream and told him so. And, of course, Schlossberg lost the primary. RFK Jr. came to it. Come on, Jack. What in the fuck? And according to the Telegraph, some races have attracted particular controversy. What about the Democrat from Maine, Graham Plattner, who was forced to drop out last week following sexual assault allegations from a former partner? Of course, Plattner has denied it, all of it. And, of course, that Maine election is going to be one of the most watched battles in the midterms because Senator Susan Collins is fighting to hold on to her seat. What a waste she is. So anyway, back to the winner of the Republican governorship in the primary Republican governor race in Colorado. Mr. Marks was approached for comment about all this and turned and walked away. He has to go perform some exorcisms, I guess. Now, you think that's bad? This is according to the U.S. version of the Daily Mirror, which is a British publication. There's a discharged Marine, and that's important to know. He was discharged. He didn't serve his time and walk away. He was discharged. He's running for Congress in Florida, of course, in District 5. And he declares that Donald Trump is the Antichrist who, quote, must be killed, end quote. His name is William Upham. I don't know if he's still walking the streets after making a comment like that. But his comments have drawn reactions from the Marine Corps and other leaders who have called his statements extreme. Extreme? In a lengthy post on X, Mr. Upham explained why he was running for Congress, and he wrote, quote, I've reached a turning point in my campaign. Why? I've come to the realization that our country is broken. We are led by a president who's the enemy of God, and President Trump will never bring us together like God intended. And then he went on. There's no doubt in my mind that the president of the United States, Donald J. Trump, is the Antichrist. He is a false messiah, and he is your enemy, and he must be killed. End quote. I wonder if this guy's still on the street. Surely the Secret Service has put a net around him at this point. Jesus. He went on to talk about how Democrats and Republicans are both at fault. And he said that, quote, violence should never be used for evil purposes such as vengeance or plunder. We must defend ourselves against our enemies. He went on, there is no doubt in my mind that the President of the United States is the Antichrist. He's a false messiah. He's your enemy, and he must be killed. He added that he has felt this way since the current administration's feud with Pope Leo. And a picture that Trump, AI-generated picture that Trump purported to show himself as Jesus. That picture that the toilet rat later said, no, I'm just a doctor. Anyway, this crazy Marine said, quote, he's nothing like Jesus Christ. President Trump is the Antichrist, and he will be killed and sent to hell. God will prevail against evil. Whew, Jesus Christ. Now, the Marine Corps responded to this crazy fucker, his comments on X, and the Marine Corps issued a statement that said the Marine Corps is aware of the disturbing statements made by William Upham, who was medically discharged on May 30th, 2025. The comments made by Upham are a direct violation of the oath he swore to uphold and are not in keeping with the service's values, end quote. And the acting Secretary of the Navy, Hung Cao, also went on. Hung Cao? I didn't know we had a Vietnamese person. He also went on X on Tuesday and wrote, quote, unacceptable. William Upham is no longer a Marine. It does not represent our values or ethos, end quote. That's it? I mean, that's all they're saying? As much as the toilet rat, to me, is the antithesis of anything and everything, even 1% decent in this country. I mean, to have somebody like this who's running for a congressional seat, of course, in Florida, where else would this kind of bullshit erupt? But to have someone like this running loose who is insisting what he's insisting and what he thinks should be done about it. Look what Trump has unleashed with these insane people who work for him, with all their threats about death and destruction and killing, and there's going to be blood if the Democrats don't shut the fuck up, and just on and on and on. What in the hell has brought us to this point? I mean, I know and you know, but it's still worth asking, isn't it? I've got to go get a cup of coffee. I'll be back momentarily. Please be here. I'm Mike Malloy.

0: I'm Rick Smith, and this is Labor History in 2. On this day in labor history, the year was 1934. That was the day fatalities on Bloody Thursday touched off a four-day general strike in San Francisco. It was the first time a general strike had shut down a major U.S. port city. The strike had been raging since May. Workers battled with police days earlier as the shipping bosses tried to force open the docks that saw two workers killed. More than 40,000 poured into Market Street to march silently in their funeral procession. Outrage fueled plans for a general strike. 21 unions across the city voted to walk. In his book, Strike, Jeremy Brecker notes the momentum for a general strike was unstoppable, despite attempts by AFL leaders to prevent it. By 8 a.m. on this day, the San Francisco general strike had begun. Over 150,000 workers, including Teamsters and butchers, restaurant and transit workers, joined longshoremen and seafarers in shutting down the ports, the city, and the highways. But as Brecker points out, the strike was met with a powerful counterattack. Hundreds of special deputies were sworn in. The National Guard was called out, complete with infantry, machine guns, tanks, and artillery units. State officials were poised on the edge of declaring martial law. Vigilante raids began on the 17th with assaults on the Marine Workers Industrial Union and the offices of the Western Worker newspaper and strike bulletin. Many other gathering places and homes where workers regularly met were also busted up. Hundreds were rounded up, beaten, and arrested. The city's Central Labor Committee authorized exceptions that eroded the strike's power. In the face of the violent raids and opposition from AFL leaders, the General Strike Committee voted to end the strike.
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2: In the United States, as many as 30 million people are affected by eating disorders, including many children and adolescents, according to Johns Hopkins Medicine. Eating disorders are serious mental health conditions that affect both mental and physical health. How well does our corporate healthcare system respond to illnesses as complex as eating disorders? What happens when an insurance company decides treatment is costing too much and pressures a patient to go home? Can your insurer really cut off coverage? And what if that decision turns out to be not just wrong, but catastrophic? Welcome to Code WAC, where we break down how our healthcare system really works, what it means for you, and how we can make it better for everyone. I'm your host, Brenda Gazar. For more than two decades, attorney Lisa Cantor has represented patients whose health insurance claims were wrongfully denied. As a founding partner of Cantor & Cantor LLP, much of her work has focused on helping people with eating disorders obtain the treatment coverage their insurance companies have refused. She remembers one 15-year-old girl who was making progress at a residential treatment facility when her insurance company decided she no longer needed that level of care.
3: 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She doesn't need to be there anymore.
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3: So she took her home, and she died in her sleep that night.
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4: All right, welcome back. Now, I know what you're thinking when I'm talking about this candidate for a congressional seat from Florida, from the 5th District, I think it's the 5th District, when he refers to himself, refers to Trump as the Antichrist. And I bring this guy up on my little old podcast and point out the craziness of his doing that. And yet, I refer to Trump as the Antichrist, 15 times every time I do a podcast, but I'm using it in an allegorical sense, whereas this guy means it. There is a difference, ladies and gentlemen. I swear to you there is. In the first place, I don't believe this Antichrist bullshit literally because I reject all religions as being garbage, really. Oh, they have some good points, I guess, but the ultimate goal of any religion is control. To what end? Well, money? Mind control? I have no idea, but it's control. So, you know, it's all bullshit anyway. Even, I mean, compare any current religion to the Romans or the Greeks or the Assyrians or the ancient Chinese or Hinduism. You know, it's all storytelling. And in that respect, it's interesting. But when they start saying, if you don't believe this way, you're going to burn in hell for all eternity, that's when, you know, the average intelligence will say, get the fuck out of here with that stuff. What are you talking about? Ah! So there you go. Yeah, I refer to the toilet rat as the Antichrist. It's my sarcastic way of trying to push this insane bullshit from the Christian fascists right back in their faces. Okay. Now, Stephen Miller. Yeah, him. Another beast that operates for the toilet rat. There was a civil rights lawsuit filed Tuesday, 2 days ago. And it accuses the Nazi Jew, Stephen Miller, of orchestrating a deportation conspiracy with a group whose own spokesperson of this group calls the group a vigilante force. Now, this suit was filed in federal court in New York under the Ku Klux Klan Act of 1871. It's a Reconstruction-era law designed to give federal courts power over conspiracies to strip people of their constitutional rights through terror and intimidation. Now, terror and intimidation is what Stephen Miller is all about. He has ordered this insane fucking Tom Holman to get out there and arrest 3,500 people a week, a day. I don't know, just snatch and grab. And then disappear them into our gulag system in this country where they get no due process, nothing. They can sit there and rot. Stephen Miller is a goddamn psychopath of the highest order. But anyway, the plaintiff in this lawsuit, the name will be familiar to you, is Mahmoud Khalil. That's the Palestinian who's a permanent resident, former Columbia University student. Remember him? He was arrested by ICE agents in March of 2025. He was held for over 100 days in a Louisiana detention facility, 1,300 miles from his then-pregnant wife. The defendants in this lawsuit include the Beast Miller, Secretary of State Marco Polo, and a whole constellation of private organizations, among them a group called Betar, B-E-T-A-R, it's a nationalist group, the lawsuit says, bragged about running a vigilante force. That's what's loose in this country now. And if thanks are appropriate, thanks for this bullshit belongs to Donald Trump. What do we think was the motivating power that got 1,500 people to attack the U.S. Capitol on January 21st? 2025 or 2021. Remember? Of course you do. What do you mean, remember? Anyway, in January 2025, according to the court filing, a representative of the Betar vigilante group admitted to communications directly with Stephen Miller and Marco Polo Rubio to hand over a pre-selected list of Palestinian activists that it wanted the Trump administration to arrest and deport. And the day after Mr. Khalil's arrest in March of 2025, Betar posted on X to boast about its role in that arrest. I mean, the truth is, folks, and your own observation has told you this, I'm sure, we have running loose in this country, several of these organizations who feel empowered by their fucked up religion and this crazy bastard in the White House. And as we talked about, as you know, as I know, when you combine fascism and religion, you have a force that gives itself permission to do anything because it's operating with permission from their God. It's one of the reasons, as you know, that I continuously complain and point out and scream about this Christian fascism influencing decisions made by the U.S. government. And according to the filing by Mr. Khalil, the Betar posted on X, they were boasting about their role in the arrest, and this is what the Post said, right out there in public. They don't try to hide this shit. Quote, as we said 5 weeks ago, Khalil is on our deport list. We have provided information on many others who will shortly as well be detained and deported. And that same day that was posted, Stephen Miller warned on X that, quote, those who sympathize with terrorism are unwelcome on our shores and will be denied entry or sent home. That sounds so innocuous, doesn't it? They'll be denied. Oh, Jesus Christ. Now, the lawsuit filed by Mr. Khalil also names Victoria Coates, who is a Heritage Foundation official who co-authored, do you remember something called Project Esther? That was the blueprint that this complaint filed in court says that Miller helped develop for the deportation campaign. Well, Miller is a Jew. Project Esther references Queen Esther. Jesus God. Anyway, the filing also quotes Victoria Coates' book published the year before all these arrests began. And in the book, she writes, Palestinians' default mechanism is sadistic savagery. Palestinians? The people who just want to live in their land and raise their families and tend to their orchards and their farms? Sadistic savagery. Wow. So this filing by Mr. Khalil says that Stephen Miller worked with Ms. Coates to build that particular blueprint that the default mechanism for Palestinians is sadistic savagery, and that Miller shares her anti-Palestinian views, well, duh, and that Miller was public about his work with the Heritage Foundation before he returned to the White House as Donald Trump's murderous little imp that whispers shit into Trump's ears and directs Homan to arrest 3,500 people a week. And in April of 2025, there was an interview, according to Raw Story, which is where this report is coming from. There's an interview on the Fox Sewer in which Miller was asked directly whether Mr. Khalil would be deported. And Miller said, yes, he will, as will anyone who preaches hate for America. Khalil was not preaching hate for America. Khalil was preaching anger and rage at the murder by Netanyahu of Palestinians. But Stephen Miller, the little lying fucker, he doesn't care about that. You know, he has no more of a relationship with truth and facts than I have with him. So he can say anything because he is Donald Trump's imp. And he can say this kind of shit and stir people up

psychotic wife. So a federal judge in a related case in Massachusetts had already described this operation of snatching people in broader terms. And the judge said that snatching people off the streets using tactics akin to the despised Ku Klux Klan was designed to terrorizing Americans into quiescence. I asked the toilet rat what that word means. Oh, my God. Well, I would be remiss if I didn't include in this list of fucking psychos on tonight's podcast, if I didn't include Carolyn Leavitt. Ah, yes, Carolyn Leavitt. Caroline Leavitt. She has gotten some criticism, I guess that's the way to put it, after calling for the military draft to be instituted for what she calls lazy Gen Z people in this country who complain about America. So Caroline Leavitt, being the dumb little bitch that she is, she wants to use military service as a form of punishment. Huh? She was on the Fox Sewer with this freak Jesse Waters, and young Miss Leavitt said Gen Z should be sent to Iran or Cuba if they're not happy with the U.S., and she made her remarks after this dumb bastard Waters suggested that young Americans, including 20-somethings who fall under this Gen Z category, should be drafted if they're unhappy about the current state of the U.S. economy. So it was this little bastard, Jesse Waters, who made this suggestion. And then, of course, Carolyn jumped right on it. And following her interview with Waters, Leavitt was slammed on social media by viewers who believed she'd gone a little bit too far. And this comes after Leavitt, who is a star in the MAGA firmament. She was branded a clown and accused of lying about voter fraud, of course. Many social media users were offended by the bitch's remarks, and others pointed out how ironic they are considering that her privileged life with her husband, this old man Nicholas Riccio, whatever, is a billionaire real estate investor. Of course he is. You don't think Carolyn Leavitt would make herself available to someone who wasn't an old man who had lots of money? Oh, Jesus. Any one Instagram user posted, quote, says the one married to a billionaire. And another one added, she's Gen Z, by the way. That's because she's 28, right? And another poster put down, the employment conservatives have, or the enjoyment, I'm sorry, the enjoyment conservatives get for the need to punish anyone who doesn't think like them is wild to me. I don't know. During the interview, this freak Jesse Waters told Leavitt, quote, if they misbehave, just make all these young kids join the army. Shape them up. End quote. And Leavitt, who referred to the Gen Z cohort as lazy, responded by saying, or send them to Cuba, send them to Iran. They'll want to come back real quick. Oh, what an astute observation, you crazy freak. And Leavitt, who has also recently been branded a clown on social media after she posted about alleged voter fraud in the United States, she wrote on X Monday, a couple days ago, quote, evidence mounts of non-citizens reaching voter rolls, casting ballots as DOJ speeds crackdown. What the fuck?
Yeah, oh, we in this country, we are just beset with non-citizens.

Americans exercising their right to vote, right? Oh, my God. What was there? About 150 million votes cast in the 2024 presidential election. Roughly 150 million, maybe a little bit more. And of that 150 million, I think investigations found that maybe seven people who were non-citizens voted. Seven people out of 150 million? Oh, Jesus Christ. Now, of course, all of this comes because the toilet rat is ramping up its efforts, or his efforts, to crack down on illegal voting by non-citizens. Oh, we're going to crack down on that. And the toilet rat recently declared that he wouldn't sign that housing bill that Congress passed in June because I'm protesting over the Senate failing to pass the so-called Safeguard American Voter Eligibility Act. Or, as he refers to it, the Save America Act, which is a bunch of bullshit, as you know. Anyway, that legislation would require voters to provide documentary proof of citizenship in order to register, and then a photo ID to cast a ballot. Well, here in Georgia, you have to show a photo ID anyway. And as far as proof of citizenship, I can't remember. I've been voting for, 60 years or so. I can't remember ever being asked for proof of my citizenship. I don't know. I've just never been asked. Have you? But this rancid prick, Donald Trump, wants to pass this so-called Save America Act to force people to come up with proof of citizenship. Where would the average person get it? Well, there's a birth certificate. Do you know where your birth certificate is? Well, maybe you're orderly enough that you do. Or a passport. Do you have a passport? Something like, I don't know, half of the American population doesn't have a passport. So, anyway, the article that Caroline Levitt linked to in her post about sending Gen Z people to Cuba or Iran also claimed that the Toilet Rats Department of Justice, quote, secured about two dozen non-citizen voting arrests, prosecutions, or convictions in the last few months alone, with about another 90 more cases under investigation. Now, even if that bullshit statement is true, 24 non-citizen voting arrests, and arrest is not a conviction, of course, 24 out of 150 million? Jesus. Yeah, it's a real problem here in the United States, isn't it? Huh? So that article that appeared in Just the News, which I guess is an online fascist publication, that outlet also reported that top election officials in all 50 states received notices this month warning that they will be prosecuted if they allow non-citizens to vote. Dun-dun-dun. So there. Jesus. And in recent months, the corrupted, totally corrupted Department of Justice has published news releases stating allegations of non-citizens being charged with illegally voting in federal elections and other alleged illegal voting instances. I'm glad to see that Mr. Blanche's astute Department of Justice has made two dozen arrests of non-citizens voting out of 150 million. By God, that's pretty good. Jesus. What do you say about stuff like this? Well, what I say about it, if you tune in, you hear on this podcast every evening, right? Now, here's one that's really upsetting. This is from USA Today. The toilet rat is threatening to withhold federal grant money from cities that don't cooperate with ICE. That will put programs such as police body armor, ambulance services,
and the $350 million sexual assault kit initiatives at risk. And several cities are preparing lawsuits against this. In other words, this filthy bastard Trump and his cadre of maniacs are threatening to withhold rape kits from cities who don't participate in this criminal activity of arresting people or killing people or beating people up or putting people into detention facilities and then losing them, separating families, torturing children. If the cities don't cooperate with that, the toilet rat is going to take away the money necessary for the rape kits. Well, of course, according to the Christian fascists, there's no such thing as rape. It's just a difficult form of intercourse. Fresno, California, the city attorney there, Andrew Jantz, was furious to learn, this according to USA Today, to learn that the Trump administration is threatening to withhold grant money that the city uses to prosecute rapists, all because Fresno was deemed to have declared itself a refuge for immigrants. So a woman who is raped in Fresno, if this bullshit happens, will be, I don't know, on her own, as were the women who Jeffrey Epstein and Donald Trump and God knows how many people were accused of raping 14-year-olds. Look what this son of a bitch is doing to this country. The city attorney in Fresno said, quote, justice for victims shouldn't be politicized. It has nothing to do with immigration enforcement, end quote. You're absolutely right, Mr. Jantz, but you have to consider the party with whom you are being forced to deal. And that is the toilet rat. And this is just the latest example of Donald Trump's filthy administration's promises to withhold funding from cities it calls sanctuary cities. And this corrupt administration pressures cities to sign a cooperation agreement with ICE officials. And if they don't, well, the strongest tool in enforcement for this corrupt administration is the withholding of funds that are supposed to go for things like rape kits or police body armor or whatever it is. So there is going to be no federal funds for bulletproof vests for cops in Santa Cruz, California. That's what that city is alleging in a lawsuit that they have filed. No ambulances for paramedics in Beaverton, Oregon. That has also filed a suit. And now, no money for police departments to process rape kits in Fresno. Because this corrupt, filthy administration threatens to withhold federal grants for critical services from cities that won't sign deals to work with ICE. Whew. Good God. So, cities that are now being threatened by these monsters, the Trump administration, they face a hard choice. They can either give up the federal money, they can sign the ICE agreements, or they can fight their own government in court. And City Attorney Jantz, Fresno City Attorney Andrew Jantz, is ready to sue. Fresno has already gone to court over other grants tied up due to the Toilet Rat's campaign against diversity, equity, and inclusion. Attorney Jantz said, quote, DOJ sent out a warning shot, and we sent one back. This is going on between the states of the United States, the cities within those states, and our federal government. If this is not madness, then what is? Jesus. L.A. County said it is foregoing many federal grant opportunities. Miami is facing backlash from residents after city leaders signed onto ICE's program. And other cities, from Seattle to San Diego, are launching their own court battles
against the Department of Justice, the U.S. Department of Justice. This is the kind of stuff that would drive somebody who hosts a little old podcast completely around the bend. You know what I'm saying? Yeah, I think you do. All right. Thank you for tuning in tonight. I'll see you tomorrow, okay? So stay safe and take care, and of course, keep it lit. I'm Mike Malloy.

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1: I'm Rick Smith, and this is Labor History in Two. On this day in labor history, the year was 1934. That was the day fatalities on Bloody Thursday touched off a four-day general strike in San Francisco. It was the first time a general strike had shut down a major U.S. port city. The strike had been raging since May. Workers battled with police days earlier as the shipping bosses tried to force open the docks that saw two workers killed. More than 40,000 poured into Market Street to march silently in their funeral procession. Outrage fueled plans for a general strike. 21 unions across the city voted to walk. In his book Strike, Jeremy Brecker notes the momentum for a general strike was unstoppable, despite attempts by AFL leaders to prevent it. By 8 a.m. on this day, the San Francisco general strike had begun. Over 150,000 workers, including Teamsters and butchers, restaurant and transit workers, joined longshoremen and seafarers in shutting down the ports, the city, and the highways. But as Brecker points out, the strike was met with a powerful counterattack. Hundreds of special deputies were sworn in. The National Guard was called out, complete with infantry, machine guns, tanks, and artillery units. State officials were poised on the edge of declaring martial law. Vigilante raids began on the 17th with assaults on the Marine Workers Industrial Union and the offices of the Western Worker newspaper and strike bulletin. Many other gathering places and homes where workers regularly met were also busted up. Hundreds were rounded up, beaten, and arrested. The city's Central Labor Committee authorized exceptions that eroded the strike's power. In the face of the violent raids and opposition from AFL leaders, the General Strike Committee voted to end the strike.
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3: In the United States, as many as 30 million people are affected by eating disorders, including many children and adolescents, according to Johns Hopkins Medicine. Eating disorders are serious mental health conditions that affect both mental and physical health. How well does our corporate healthcare system respond to illnesses as complex as eating disorders? What happens when an insurance company decides treatment is costing too much and pressures a patient to go home? Can your insurer really cut off coverage? And what if that decision turns out to be not just wrong, but catastrophic? Welcome to Code WAC, where we break down how our healthcare system really works, what it means for you, and how we can make it better for everyone. I'm your host, Brenda Gazar. For more than two decades, attorney Lisa Cantor has represented patients whose health insurance claims were wrongfully denied. As a founding partner of Cantor & Cantor LLP, much of her work has focused on helping people with eating disorders obtain the treatment coverage their insurance companies have refused. She remembers one 15-year-old girl who was making progress at a residential treatment facility when her insurance company decided she no longer needed that level of care.
4: 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She doesn't need to be there anymore.
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6: And we are here. How you doing? I'm Leslie Marshall. Welcome and welcome back on the True Democracy in Talk. Dr. Robert Shapiro, chairman of Sonicon, is our guest. 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His views are respected not only in the United States, but worldwide. He's helped develop numerous policies that affect investment, taxation, regulation, trade and government spending here and abroad. 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His handle on X is at Rob Shapiro, R-O-B-S-H-A-P-I-R-O. Dr. Shapiro, thank you for joining us. Welcome back. Always good to have you with us. You write some great articles. And for the Washington Monthly, you wrote, "The government shutdown is the first skirmish in the battle over Trump's 2026 budget." So right now, we are seeing a lot of fear-mongering, especially from Republicans, blaming Democrats. And I think it's hard. Polls would show that I'm in the right here and that the majority of Americans agree with me. If you have control of the House, you have control of the Senate, and you have control of the White House, saying it's the Democrats' fault doesn't fly because you're in control. You have the power. And then when people on the right go, yeah, but we need some Democrat votes. Well, you've had some Democrat votes on some of these issues. And if you are a true leader, because we have seen in administrations like the Clinton administration you worked in and others, where you have a Republican or a Democrat House Speaker sit down, not go away for weeks, sit down, get in a room, hammer out details, negotiate, and come to a decision that's in the best of the people, the American people, the constituents of everybody sitting and fighting in that room. So right now we have a crisis, really crisis coming up November 1st, SNAP especially, right? I mean, the, you know, the neediest of our nation, right? So there are economic costs, and you're going to talk about that, but there are human costs to this as well. And, you know, I know people think, you know, there are some people out there on the right that think all federal workers are, you know, terrible, but they're American, you know, they're Americans, just American citizens, just working hard to provide for their families and jobs that, you know, they were trained to do. 750,000 federal workers furloughed, 650,000 working without pay, wonder why they don't show up. Here in LA, at LAX the other day, it was almost like, you know, nobody came to work. And another 300,000 fired. That doesn't sound to me like a robust, growing, I want to brag about this coming up to midterms in a little more than a year economy. Am I right?
7: Yes, you are right. The fact is, you know, we've had shutdowns now for 35 years. And they really started under President Clinton. And every one of them has been resolved through negotiation and mutual concessions. The Democrats have said, this is what we want some concession on. And we'll talk about it with you. And that's the Obamacare subsidies. And the administration has refused to do it. Consequently, the shutdown continues. And for some gauge of the impact on the 1.4 million workers who've been furloughed or working without pay, the Federal Reserve last year issued a study which showed that 37% of the country could not absorb or deal with a $400 unexpected expense without borrowing or selling some asset, having a garage sale, or couldn't deal with it in either way. Well, the average weekly salary of a federal worker is $1,660, not $400. They've been out 3 weeks. That comes to about $5,000 already. So what we know is that virtually all federal workers, the vast majority, are now in a position where they have to borrow enormous amounts and they have to cut their spending. And in either case, it slows the economy. if they're borrowing, it'll slow the economy later. But by cutting their spending, it's not just that they are cutting the revenues for the companies that produce, deliver, and sell. And that's three sets of corporations, thousands of companies, that supply the goods and services that the 1.4 million households are normally buying. But in addition, the companies that produce, transport, and deliver the inputs to produce those goods and services. So it ripples across the economy. The second group affected, and you've just named one of the primary ones, that is the 40 million Americans who receive food assistance. Those programs...
8: Hey, Dr. Shapiro, let me just jump in for a sec because you know these numbers. You know, you're a numbers cruncher. There is a belief that out there, and you can see it from MAGA land especially, that people who need food assistance don't work. People who need food assistance are lazy. People that need food assistance are all minorities. And none of that is true because there are a number of people who work. Remember when Walmart, you know, people had a food drive, they worked at Walmart and had a food drive in front of a Walmart that they worked at to, you know, be able to pay what Walmart's salary for them didn't cover, hours right. for them didn't cover. There are people that work on SNAP. The majority of people on SNAP are white, and we forget how many of these millions are children.
7: Yes.
8: Or
7: yes.
8: people who are handicapped or veterans or elderly.
7: And they are children or older people who, many of whom are also MAGA followers.
8: Yes, yes.
7: You know, it's not, and the fact is that most people receiving assistance are this food assistance are either working, they're the working poor in America, or they're disabled, or too elderly to work. So the work requirement, the talk about that is just a cover. And the other thing to remember about this particular part of it is that this was voluntary by the Trump administration. The Department of Agriculture has an emergency fund for food assistance, and which would have covered 50% of the benefits.
8: Right. And if you combine that with people with charity, right? You know?
7: Right.
8: Just to let you know, Doctor, no joke, when I drive down the street, all the way down the street, if I want to go to certain stores, the pet store, right? I want to go to Best Buy, whatever. On my way there, there are still lines for food for people from the fires, which took place January 7th yes. here in California. Yes. People have no idea when you lose income, you know, how rippling an effect that has. You cite in your wonderful piece here, the Federal Reserve data that shows 37% of households can't cover a $400 emergency. Right. And you talk about how vulnerable workers are, especially when they lose roughly $1,662 a week in income. We're going to take a break. When we come back, we're going to talk more about these families that are forced to cut spending, to borrow, and to deepen that economic drag. And that is very stressful. And that is not healthy. We'll be back with Dr. Robert Shapiro and you right after this.
9: 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Thanks, Mom.
10: Oh, I'm glad you like it. 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
9: Hold up. 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
10: Really?
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10: And how would we do that?
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10: I like that.
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1: I'm Rick Smith, and this is Labor History in Two. On this day in labor history, the year was 1934. That was the day fatalities on Bloody Thursday touched off a four-day general strike in San Francisco. It was the first time a general strike had shut down a major U.S. port city. The strike had been raging since May. Workers battled with police days earlier as the shipping bosses tried to force open the docks that saw two workers killed. More than 40,000 poured into Market Street to march silently in their funeral procession. Outrage fueled plans for a general strike. 21 unions across the city voted to walk. In his book, Strike, Jeremy Brecker notes the momentum for a general strike was unstoppable, despite attempts by AFL leaders to prevent it. By 8 a.m. on this day, the San Francisco general strike had begun. Over 150,000 workers, including Teamsters and butchers, restaurant and transit workers, joined longshoremen and seafarers in shutting down the ports, the city, and the highways. But as Brecker points out, the strike was met with a powerful counterattack. Hundreds of special deputies were sworn in. The National Guard was called out, complete with infantry, machine guns, tanks, and artillery units. State officials were poised on the edge of declaring martial law. Vigilante raids began on the 17th with assaults on the Marine Workers Industrial Union and the offices of the Western Worker newspaper and strike bulletin. Many other gathering places and homes where workers regularly met were also busted up. Hundreds were rounded up, beaten, and arrested. The city's Central Labor Committee authorized exceptions that eroded the strike's power. In the face of the violent raids and opposition from AFL leaders, the General Strike Committee voted to end the strike.
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3: In the United States, as many as 30 million people are affected by eating disorders, including many children and adolescents, according to Johns Hopkins Medicine. Eating disorders are serious mental health conditions that affect both mental and physical health. How well does our corporate healthcare system respond to illnesses as complex as eating disorders? What happens when an insurance company decides treatment is costing too much and pressures a patient to go home? Can your insurer really cut off coverage? And what if that decision turns out to be not just wrong, but catastrophic? Welcome to Code WAC, where we break down how our healthcare system really works, what it means for you, and how we can make it better for everyone. I'm your host, Brenda Gazar. For more than two decades, attorney Lisa Cantor has represented patients whose health insurance claims were wrongfully denied. As a founding partner of Cantor & Cantor LLP, much of her work has focused on helping people with eating disorders obtain the treatment coverage their insurance companies have refused. She remembers one 15-year-old girl who was making progress at a residential treatment facility when her insurance company decided she no longer needed that level of care.
4: 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She doesn't need to be there anymore.
3: And not every patient gets a second chance.
4: So she took her home, and she died in her sleep that night.
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8: We are back. We are me, Leslie Marshall. Hey there. Good afternoon. And Dr. Robert Shapiro, chairman of Sonicon. He is also a senior fellow of the McDonough School of Business at Georgetown University. We are talking about his great piece, The Government Shutdown, for the Washington Monthly. The government shutdown is the first skirmish in the battle over Trump's 2026 budget. We were talking about the immediate crisis, the economic and human cost of the shutdown. Before we get to the political undercard you write about in the second part of your piece, anything you want to say about the $400 emergency that 37% of households can't cover, doctor, or the how workers are losing roughly $1,662 a week? That's a lot for almost anybody, unless you're like one or top 2% income. Even then, you know, you feel that.
7: Absolutely.
8: You know, so anything you want to say in that before we talk about the political undercard here?
7: Well, just that it creates ripple effects across the economy. And it's not just the loss of the workers, loss to the workers. It's suspending programs that both help people, like the food assistance program, which reduces their spending. But also, you know, the national parks, for example, you know, the national parks are closed, most of them. And there are all these companies and workers who supply the goods and services needed to operate the national parks. All of that, all of their revenues are also being suppressed. And that has ripple effects.
8: Absolutely. Something else that has ripple effects is what's coming for healthcare. God, I've already seen it. Electric bill, it's insane. They just, no joke, the electric company sent me an electric bill with a $900 addition. I'm like, how can, seriously? And my husband and I work. I can't even imagine, you know, somebody who's, you know, struggling like, a retirement, you know, on their Social Security or something like that. But I want to talk about the continuing resolution dispute over reversing the GOP cuts to Obamacare subsidies, because that seems to be what Republicans say this is all about. And you say, no, that's not true. This is minor compared to the overhaul in funding that Republicans really are looking to cut.
7: Well, it's just the opening act. It's what boxing fans call the undercard. The first fight before the big fight. After all, the continuing resolution is not the budget. It says what we've been spending, we're going to continue to spend. And the Democrats have said we are going to focus this fight on the Obamacare subsidies. But once there is some resolution to this continuing resolution fight, then they turn to the actual budget. And the actual budget is filled with political third rails. The tariffs, there are going to be votes on the tariffs because the tariffs produce so much revenue. There are going to be votes on the enormous cuts to Medicaid. They're going to be votes.
8: Wait, doctor, let me interrupt. I want to go back so people listening understand. When you say tariffs produce revenue, The tariffs being paid by the consumers produce the revenue, right?
7: Yes, they produce the revenue.
8: Not by the other country. Because that's what people think. No. People think, and Trump talks about how brilliant he is, and Republicans all say how brilliant he is. And I guess it is brilliant when you're brainwashing a bunch of people that we're screwing you to make us look better, because at the end of the day, the bottom line looks better, but you paid for that bottom line number. You know, you're getting what you voted for, but you're paying for what you voted for. Anyway, go ahead. You're talking about not just tariffs, but expanding ICE deportation.
7: Well, and you're absolutely right. Tariffs are a form of national sales tax on the goods that are subject to the tariffs. But there's the enormous cuts in Medicaid, the enormous cuts in food assistance beyond this particular month-long continuing resolution.
8: They're going to take the money from people eating, and from us paying more, and from people's necessity lifeline, right? You know, not just healthcare, Medicaid, and then medical research, cuts to medical research that you write about as well.
7: Yes.
8: And they're going to put this in military deployments and ICE deportations. Right. I mean, it's like all of our money is going to go to get rid of millions of people, the overwhelming majority of which have not committed a crime ever, have been here longer than many of us, and are an integral part of our economy.
7: Two points on that,
8: because you are the numbers guy, you're the economic guy. How badly, if they actually deport all of the undocumented workers, or a huge chunk, you know, a majority, whatever, How bad is that going to hurt our economy? Because a lot of these people do jobs that nobody else wants to do.
7: It would be catastrophic. It's a, you know, this is...
8: Now, wait a minute, doctor. I agree. So why on earth, someone would ask, with somebody in their right mind, because there are Republicans who are economic wonker people, right? They're economic. Absolutely. They're numbers crunchers.
7: Absolutely.
8: They know it's going to be economically catastrophic. So why are they on board with this? Do they just think they'll be dead by the time it's catastrophic?
7: No. The kind of big answer is that the Republican Party does not respond anymore like a normal political party. It responds like a party controlled by a leader. And, you know, this is not normal. Just like the White House and the Republicans in Congress so far refuse to negotiate in order to come to some compromise on the continuing resolution. That's because the White House, that's because President Trump has decided that this is what he wants to do.
8: This is political suicide, especially GOP lawmakers risk alienating their own voters, and especially for those who are in vulnerable districts, purple districts, correct?
7: Absolutely. This is why a lot of political insiders are beginning to talk about a blue wave election next year. Because
8: as a Democrat, I don't see a problem with that, but
7: neither do I.
8: But that's what happens, right? I mean, that's our history, right? They elect the red in, and they get pissed at the red, and then they elect the blue, then they get pissed at the blue. You know, the problem is on both sides of the aisle, we keep reelecting incumbents who really aren't doing as much for their constituents.
7: So the question, the political question is, if you've got, once we get past a continuing resolution, if you've got all of these incredibly unpopular initiatives in the Trump budget, will you be able to pass that budget?
8: That's a good question. Dr. Shapiro, that's going to be our cliffhanger, because we're going to have you back to talk more about this. Dr. Shapiro is chairman of Sonicon. His website, sonicon.com. Check out the Washington Monthly, the government shutdown, where you can see it on sonicon.com. The Washington Monthly, the government shutdown, is the first skirmish in the battle over Trump's 2026 budget. And also follow him on X. He posts it there as well, at Rob Shapiro. I'm Leslie Marshall, our second guest coming up right after this. And Dr. Shapiro, always, I learned something from you. The time always flies by too fast. We look forward to seeing you and hearing from you again. Great piece. Thank you.
7: It was a pleasure.
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1: I'm Rick Smith, and this is Labor History in Two. On this day in labor history, the year was 1934. That was the day fatalities on Bloody Thursday touched off a four-day general strike in San Francisco. It was the first time a general strike had shut down a major U.S. port city. The strike had been raging since May. Workers battled with police days earlier as the shipping bosses tried to force open the docks that saw two workers killed. More than 40,000 poured into Market Street to march silently in their funeral procession. Outrage fueled plans for a general strike. 21 unions across the city voted to walk. In his book, Strike, Jeremy Brecker notes the momentum for a general strike was unstoppable, despite attempts by AFL leaders to prevent it. By 8 a.m. on this day, the San Francisco general strike had begun. Over 150,000 workers, including Teamsters and butchers, restaurant and transit workers, joined longshoremen and seafarers in shutting down the ports, the city, and the highways. But as Brecker points out, the strike was met with a powerful counterattack. Hundreds of special deputies were sworn in. The National Guard was called out, complete with infantry, machine guns, tanks, and artillery units. State officials were poised on the edge of declaring martial law.
2: Vigilante raids began on the 17th with assaults on the Marine Workers Industrial Union and the offices of the Western Worker newspaper and strike bulletin. Many other gathering places and homes where workers regularly met were also busted up. Hundreds were rounded up, beaten, and arrested. The city's Central Labor Committee authorized exceptions that eroded the strike's power. In the face of the violent raids and opposition from AFL leaders, the General Strike Committee voted to end the strike.
11: Labor History in 2 brought to you by the Illinois Labor History Society and The Rick Smith Show.
3: In the United States, as many as 30 million people are affected by eating disorders, including many children and adolescents, according to Johns Hopkins Medicine. Eating disorders are serious mental health conditions that affect both mental and physical health. How well does our corporate healthcare system respond to illnesses as complex as eating disorders? What happens when an insurance company decides treatment is costing too much and pressures a patient to go home? Can your insurer really cut off coverage? And what if that decision turns out to be not just wrong, but catastrophic? Welcome to Code WAC, where we break down how our healthcare system really works, what it means for you, and how we can make it better for everyone. 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As a founding partner of Cantor & Cantor LLP, much of her work has focused on helping people with eating disorders obtain the treatment coverage their insurance companies have refused. She remembers one 15-year-old girl who was making progress at a residential treatment facility when her insurance company decided she no longer needed that level of care.
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3: And not every patient gets a second chance.
4: So she took her home, and she died in her sleep that night.
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6: And we're back. How you doing? I'm Leslie Marshall. Welcome or welcome back. Only True Democracy in Talk. And we are so glad to have with us today, Josh Graves. Josh serves as both an International Brotherhood of Teamsters Warehouse Division representative and also vice president of Teamsters Local 104. So he definitely has a lot on his plate. As a second generation Teamster from Atlas Warehouse, a third party logistics company that services Kroger, right? You've heard of them. I used to do voiceovers for Kroger in Houston, Texas back in the day. Can't make it up. He has been a Teamster for over 22 years and he's currently based in Arizona. So he's on the same coast as me, watching videos of all of you shoveling out of ice and snow. He has played a key role in securing some of the union's strongest contracts at Cisco, most notably the recent agreement at Local 690 in Washington, which provided Teamsters members with a wage increase of over 30%. I need him to do my TV contracts. I really do. I mean, my agent Elliot's going to get nervous. Anyway, if you get more information, visit Teamster.org for more info. Follow them on X and Instagram as well. Their handle is at Teamsters. And be sure to like them on Facebook at Facebook.com/Teamsters. Mr. Graves, thank you for joining us. Do you prefer to be called Vice President Graves? Mr. Graves, Josh, what do you like?
12: You can just call me Josh. I appreciate
6: it. Okay, sounds good, Josh. Thank you. You have had a string of big victories at Cisco lately, and we all know Cisco. I see those Cisco trucks, and you know, I certainly see them delivered a lot of places like my kid's school. This new Spokane contract, or Spokane, has a 34% wage increase. I mean, that's astounding. That's unbelievable. For people that are listening, for people that are watching, that sounds big to me. Somebody who is not doing this for a living, not working at Cisco. But for the people watching and listening, can you explain how big a deal that is in real life terms for not just these drivers, but for their families and obviously their communities as well?
12: So about 5 years ago, when the leadership changed at the International, we took a much more aggressive approach with Cisco. Cisco wasn't always giving those type of increases at the table. And we've been successful in the last 5 years with multiple strikes bargaining language that gives us the ability to extend picket lines across the country. And some locations had those protections and others didn't. But it's been mandated by our General President, Sean O'Brien, to make sure that we're solidifying these in these contracts. And by doing so, it opens up and gives us more leverage with the employer because we can affect them in more locations if a facility decides to go out on strike. So with Spokane, Washington, their members overwhelmingly voted 100% to strike. And we were able to leverage that to get the increases as well as a reduction in healthcare cost, automation protection, a slew of other benefits. But the biggest is, I mean, a 34% increase over a four-year contract, that's life-changing money. You know, that's several hundred dollars a week in that employee's paycheck to where they can, you know, pay a car payment, help pay their bills as the cost of goods and groceries go up in this country. It drastically impacts those members' lives, and they see the benefit in being Teamsters.
8: I see the benefit. Anybody should, because when you talk about the increase in prices, let's just look at beef, right? Beef, specifically ground beef, for an example, just the increase in that alone and how many people, you know, are using that a couple of times a week, even once a week. And your increase, you know, helps not only to pay for that, but then and then some, you know, because if you just bring it up to where the increase in cost lies, you know, that isn't as helpful. So this is astounding. Congratulations. I admire you. I take my hat off to you. And, you know, to me, if I'm a corporation, I'm going to get nervous when I know a Teamster is coming and sitting down, because you guys don't give up. You guys win. You have an incredible track record. And it almost seems like the longer these corporations drag their feet, the bigger the wage increase you get. You know what I mean? So maybe they should have just, like, you know, behaved in the first place. What changed that leverage? Speaking of that, I mean, workers there voted overwhelmingly to authorize a strike. You had mentioned striking before the deal. So how much did that show of unity move the company to finally come back with a serious offer that you guys were willing not only to discuss, but eventually accept?
12: Sometimes the threat is enough for a company to do the right thing. And so when 100% of your workforce says, if you don't put a deal on the table that we're willing to accept and we're willing to withhold our labor, that sends a very strong message. We also had six other locals throughout the country that sent strike intent letters that said if that picket line came to their facility, that they would honor it. And so the ability to mobilize the members in one location, but also get the support from other states is crucial, as well as the history of Cisco. We've not always had the best relationship, and we've had the strikes, and they know that the Teamsters, if they're going to take on that fight and actually pull their members out, that we're going to do it in the best way, and strategically hit them to where we have the most impact on them to get the leverage that we need at the table. The Cisco's not dropping their prices for the consumer, right? So when you go to any chain restaurants they service, the casinos, hospitals, schools, all of those types of businesses they service, those prices go up as well. And when those prices go up, Cisco is also making money. The workers in this country are finally standing up and uniting and fighting and pushing back and getting a piece of that pie.
8: Oh, absolutely. So much to cover with this, and I want to get to all of it. But just quickly, I know there are people out there that might think, oh, they threatened to strike. It's not an empty threat, one. And two, it's not something you guys throw out lightly. Could you just touch upon that briefly so people understand? If you say, we vote overwhelmingly to authorize a strike, That's a big deal. That doesn't come lightly, and that's not a hollow threat.
12: Absolutely, and we've shown in the warehouse division that we will strategically strike them, whether it's Cisco or any of the other employers we deal with. And the fact that they know that it's not an open-ended threat, that it absolutely, I believe, is our biggest leverage besides the members withholding their labor to get these agreements that we've been able to achieve over the last several years.
8: This goes beyond paychecks, right? I mean, you got, you know, this incredible 34% wage increase, but it also has to do with lowering healthcare costs, better pensions, more vacation. Why are those pieces just as important as the raise itself to the workers?
12: So under a Teamster contract, you have the best benefits. We have in the West Coast, we have the Western Conference Pension Plan, which is the strongest multi-employer pension plan in the country. You have union health insurance. And in this contract with Local 690, we were able to reduce the cost share from the amount that the employee pays and put that more back onto the employer, as well as protections against automation. With automation coming into technology into this industry, we have uniformity language that we've been achieving in Cisco, as well as other employers, to protect our members' jobs for the future. You can't necessarily stop technology, but you can bargain protections under a Teamster contract where you have a voice on the job and actually a say-so to protect your job for the future.
8: You know, this was a regional breakthrough, right? I mean, you helped land the first ever regional Cisco contract across Northern California and Nevada. And that covers more than, what, 1,000 workers? So
12: 1,000 workers.
8: Is negotiating across multiple locations a game changer? And if so, why?
12: So and now to spin to North Cal, where you had three locals come to the table, Reno, the Bay Area, and Redding, three different markets that Cisco does very well in, all sit at the table with Cisco and say, we want to be under one contract. We want to have the standards for wages, for benefits, for working conditions to be equal. And we were able to leverage Cisco into that first regional contract. And they also saw an over 30% increase in wages, increases to their pension, automation language, and some of the other protections we've gotten across the country. And it's the first ever regional contract. My counterpart, Ray Torres, which is a warehouse rep with me, led those negotiations, and I kind of worked the backside of it. But it was a huge victory for the Teamsters, as well as those workers that work under those three locations.
8: You know, people watching and listening, they really gravitate toward interviews and subjects where they feel they can totally relate. And I know that you have heard numerous stories. And I was wondering if you could share one of those stories of someone you represent whose life really changed because of one of these contracts, because I know people watching and listening will really relate to that as well.
12: Absolutely. So I work in Arizona, which is the right to work state. Our Cisco facility, we have a little over 400 members, and they're members by choice. So under the law, they have the right to join a union or not. And our members there were 100% Teamsters. They choose to be members. And I'll pivot to their competitor, which is US Foods. That's right down the street. Mm-hmm. When I first inherited that contract, these employees didn't have union health insurance. They didn't have union pension. After, you know, through multiple negotiations, they have free teams or health insurance now that takes care of themselves, their family. They have a solid retirement because they have the Western Conference pension plan that pays out to the member or the spouse if the member were to pass away once they retire. And our pension plan in the West is, like I said before, the best of the best. And you're not going to get that from a non-union employer that makes you pay a percentage into a 401k. Our pension plans are employer contributed, so the employees don't pay out of their paycheck, so that puts more money in their pocket to take care of their families, to pay their bills, and that's the key benefits in a Teamster contract. And more as we grow the density in Cisco, that has also given us this leverage. 5 years ago, we probably had 40% of their locations. As of today, we represent 70% of Cisco's locations. 40 out of 66 we represent that are Teamsters facilities. We have all their largest facilities, and we believe we'll continue to grow. And so when we do have these big contract wins, that spurs organizing campaigns, because the non-union facilities hear, you know, what they're getting paid and what they're missing out on, and see the benefit in working under a Teamster contract.
8: And we're going to take a break.
5: Now.
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13: We're controlling the straits. We're putting the blockade back.
14: Donald Trump reignites conflict with Iran over Strait of Hormuz.
15: Right now, it's a game of survival.
14: U.S. farmers struggle with spiking oil and fertilizer prices. Plus,
13: almost 3 million acres. Going to be well taken care of now.
14: Trump dramatically shrinks Bears Ears National Monument again,
16: so we can drill on it. 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I'm Brad Friedman.
14: And I'm Desi Doyen.
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17: No country is allowed to charge tolls or fees on an international waterway. That's existing international law.
16: Cool. Have you mentioned that to your boss, Marco? This is your Green News Report. Okay, Desi Doyen, who could have foreseen it? But it looks like the war with Iran is not over after all.
14: Nope, it is certainly not.

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1: No country is allowed to charge tolls or fees on an international waterway. That's existing international law.
0: Cool. Have you mentioned that to your boss, Marco? This is your Green News Report. Okay, Desi Doyen, who could have foreseen it? But it looks like the war with Iran is not over after all.
2: Nope, it is certainly not. Donald Trump's war on Iran is going very well, though, he says. The U.S. and Iran are again trading retaliatory missile strikes. Iran says it has again closed the Strait of Hormuz, through which a fifth of the world's oil and gas supplies and a third of its fertilizer are transported. Shipping traffic has fallen to its lowest level in a month. Trump also renewed the U.S. naval blockade on Iranian ports, significantly escalating the conflict. And global oil prices spiked again by about 10%. Trump on Monday declared that the U.S. will now control the strait, and he vowed the U.S. would charge a 20% toll on the value of every cargo ship that passes through.
0: Marco's not going to like that one.
2: And of course, that would further increase global prices on oil and fertilizer and other goods. And that is a reversal. U.S. Secretary of State Marco Rubio said back in June that the strait must remain open without tolls like it was before the U.S. and Israel attacked Iran.
1: It's an international waterway. No country is allowed to charge tolls or fees on an international waterway. That's existing international law. That's the way it is in international waterways all over the world, and that's the way we expect it'll be here.
0: He's just kidding.
2: Oil industry experts warn that strategic reality, however, has not changed. Oil stockpiles are drawing low around the world, and the U.S. has shown that Iran controls the strait and can shut it down at any time. Here in the U.S., Bloomberg News reports that the cost of electricity from natural gas-fired power plants in the U.S. has hit its highest level in at least 17 years, increasing utility bills across the country, and reports that the numbers are poised to climb even higher. The new analysis by Lazard finds that the price shock is driven primarily by global supply constraints caused by the Iran war and the surge in demand from new data centers. CBS News reports that the spiking energy costs from the Iran war have heightened pressures on already struggling U.S. farmers as they try to grapple with the sudden volatility of price spikes in diesel fuel and fertilizer shortages, forcing them to raise prices on the food they produce. One farmer in Louisiana said the price of fertilizer has blown out his budget for the year.
3: So total over budget of about $120,000, $130,000.
4: Even if the Strait of Hormuz is back open, are you going to hang in there? Can you make it?
3: It's close. It's real close.
2: Meanwhile, climate-intensified disasters continue to wreak havoc across the U.S. In Missouri, more than 200 young campers were successfully rescued after historic extreme storms over the weekend triggered intense flash flooding. Mm. That flood disaster in southern Missouri occurs a year after a similarly historic rainstorm and catastrophic flooding in Texas killed dozens of young campers at Camp Mystic. In Washington, the Trump Environmental Protection Agency moved to increase deadly air pollution. The administration proposed weakening requirements for pollution controls on new heavy-duty trucks, intended to reduce toxic pollution and carbon emissions. Heavy trucks generate the greatest share of harmful air pollutants in the United States. The administration claims that rolling back the Biden-era clean air standards would reduce costs for truck manufacturers, but omitted the cost to public health in communities with major trucking routes.
0: Why don't they just change the name to the Environmental Pollution Agency?
2: Good point.
0: Thank you.
2: And finally, on Monday, Trump signed two executive orders that shrank the size of two national monuments in southern Utah, Grand Staircase Escalante and Bears Ears National Monuments, again. The move collectively slashes nearly 3 million acres, about 90% of the land previously protected in each monument, opening them up to drilling, mining, logging, and industrial development. Trump also disbanded the Bears Ears Commission, made up of the region's Native American tribes, and did not inform the tribes. Environmental groups say the rollbacks are illegal and will sue to stop them.
0: For much more on all of those stories and the ones we couldn't get to today, check out our website at greennews.bradblog.com.

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1: And I'm Desi Doyen.
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2: Don't it always seem to go that you don't know what you got till it's gone? It'd be a paradise, put up a fucking line.
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4: 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Josh, thank you for holding and welcome back. Obviously, when you see a regional success, as we just talked about with Cisco, Northern California, and Nevada, you want to have this be like a national strategy going forward into the future. When you look at companies, like you said, you know, Cisco isn't going to lower their prices, you know, for their, you know, consumers, sadly, and that's not how the rich get richer in these corporations, you know, just have these, $100 million parachutes when, they retire. But, you know, there are company profits and there are worker demands, and these two definitely, you know, are part of the fight almost all the time, I would say, right, with a contract when you come to the bargaining table. Cisco made nearly $2 billion, that's with a B, in profits last year. So when a company is doing that well, does that strengthen your case at the bargaining table? And in other words, you're not trying to bleed a rock. They have the money.
5: For sure. And we want.
4: And by the way, I just want to say, sorry for interrupting, Josh. They wouldn't have the $2 billion without the workers.
5: Absolutely. Absolutely. But we want these employers to be profitable, right? Because if they're profitable, then they grow. And as they grow, we grow with them. And As they grow on the economic side, we plan to take a chunk of that for our members. And if you work under a non-union facility, you don't get that say-so. You get whatever they give you. Under a collective bargaining agreement, you have the right to bargain for your wages, to bargain for your retirement, to bargain for your benefits, and you have a say-so in it. And we've been able to, especially with Cisco over these last couple of years, really bite into those profits that they've made and bring it back to the actual worker that makes these companies that those type of profits. You don't make $2 billion and you're not the largest broadline food service company in the country unless you have solid Teamsters that deliver day in and day out, whether it was COVID, whether it's long days. These workers work hard and they deserve a piece of that pie.
4: Oh, no, absolutely. And I'm just wondering, like, I would imagine, because you can bring up these types of numbers for almost any bargaining session with any corporation, right? These corporations make a lot of money. Do they just gloss over that usually? Or do they say, like, that's not relevant? I'm just wondering, because if I was at the table and somebody said, Leslie, you made $2 billion last year, come on, cough it up. I mean, there's really no defense.
5: It depends on the employer, but also, you know, the market too. Some markets are more profitable than other markets, and some Cisco facilities are larger than others. Like the Spokane facility, it's a small facility of 50 drivers, but they got a substantial increase and a very good contract. If you take the North Cal agreement, you're talking over 1,000 workers that represent a whole market, the whole North Cal and Reno, Nevada, that are very profitable. I mean, if you've been to San Francisco, the Bay Area, everything is a lot more expensive than here in like my backyard of Arizona, right? Cisco is in those areas that are even more profitable, but you have to look at them as a whole, right? Because as they grow in different markets that they may not have a bigger input, and maybe they're one of their competitors, US Foods or Performance Food Group, are in those markets, Cisco does very well. And we're glad that, you know, Cisco's turned over a new leaf and is willing to bargain these fair contracts. Not to say that it's easy at all, because we've had to push them all the way up until that point. Each one of these negotiations over the last year and a half, and we plan to continue to do so. We have a great leader at our general president, Sean O'Brien, as well as our warehouse division director, Tom Erickson. I enjoy working under both these individuals, and they are more militant and aggressive than we've had in years past. Like I said, I'm a 22-year Teamster. My dad had 37 years with the Teamsters. I walked a picket line with my dad in 1999 when they took on Kroger. You know, the union approval rating is at the highest it's been in years. And I believe it's going to continue to grow as long as we can continue to fight and represent our members at the highest level and then deliver these type of contracts.
4: Well, I know with President O'Brien at helm, you will. He's a fellow Bostonian, and we're just really tough. His initials, SOBs, right? Anyway, speaking of that, I mean, there is growing strength here, right? I mean, the Teamsters representation at Cisco has grown from around 40% to 70% in just 5 years, and you got more of a percentage and an increase than your growth, almost in the 30s, right? 34% for that, 30% in growth just in 5 years. What does higher union density give you? Why does higher union density give you so much more leverage when it comes to negotiation, or when it comes to even threats to strike?
5: So the more facilities that we represent, the more facilities that can be affected by a strike, right? If we have low density, you're talking about minimal facilities. Once we have, like we do with Cisco, 70% of their facilities are represented by the Teamsters. And as these contracts expire and they're mandated to have strike extension language, our leverage continues to grow. And Cisco knows that and sees that. That's why I believe at the same time they've learned to come to the table and bargain fairly and reach these agreements. We haven't, 5 years ago, we had multiple strikes out of Syracuse, Boston, Arizona, Louisville, and we haven't had one in the last couple of years. And hopefully we don't. And we continue to bargain these industry-leading contracts because the Teamster should be the industry-leading. If you work under a Teamster contract, you do an honest day's work for an honest day's pay, and we lead the industry. And we want to continue to do that. And as we continue to do that, we will grow our density, hopefully even higher, and maybe even one day a national contract like our UPS contract or our freight industry. I mean, those are the top tiers of the Teamster contracts in our world. But we will continue to fight and continue to expand as we can.
4: When you're negotiating, I mean, obviously there's wages and there's healthcare and there's vacations and there's pensions, but you're also negotiating protections around automation and safety. What are you seeing in warehouses that concerns you? And how are you making sure that technology doesn't come at workers' expense? AI is, on the horizon.
5: The biggest one what we're seeing now is automation, but AI is coming. But automation, where they can build a machine that'll take our warehouseman's jobs, where they can build an autonomous truck and have it, you can't have the autonomous truck deliver product, but you can have it shuttle product to different markets of you, Cisco. We haven't seen the autonomous trucks in the food service industry. We have seen it in the grocery industry. And we can negotiate protections that says that even if the employer creates an automated facility in a warehouse, that those jobs belong to us and our folks will be trained and then take over those jobs. We haven't seen an automated facility in Cisco's world. Their competitor, US Foods, has built one in Chicago. But that is something that we mandate in these contracts as well, is to protect against automation so our members' jobs will be protected for the future.
4: We just had a car accident, well, a child that was hit by a car that was had a a driverless car, right? In San Francisco, I think last week or the week before. We need people. We need people. I'm, you know, you know,
5: Absolutely.
4: when people say we have self-checkout, I always say, no, I don't work here. Thank you.
5: That's
4: looking
5: the
4: ahead,
5: Teamster way. That's the Teamster way.
4: yeah, absolutely. Looking ahead, contracts in places like Montana, you mentioned Chicago, they're expiring soon. Are we likely to see more fights like in Spokane? And what message do you have for Cisco workers across the country who might be thinking about organizing themselves?
5: So we have five locals that are currently in negotiations with Cisco. Two out of Montana, one out of Minnesota that's attached to that Montana contract, as well as two in Chicago. They expire in several weeks from now, so we're hopeful that Cisco will do the right thing and agree to our terms. But if they don't, those five locals are prepared, and if they have to strike, they will, and we will eventually be victorious in a contract for those five locals. But we hope again. I think that's a little over 500 workers there, and we will hope for the best and plan for the worst.
4: And just quickly, last thing here, people listening, people watching who are like, I'm thinking about organizing. What would be the best first step? Do they call somebody? Is there somewhere online that they should go? Is there somebody at their workplace they should talk to or not talk to and avoid?
5: If you visit the IBT's website, it has a contact for organizing, or you can reach out to whatever locals in your state if you're interested in becoming a Teamster. And if you want a voice on the job, if you want to improve your working conditions, if you want to have a retirement that you can actually enjoy life in your elderly years, if you want good union health insurance that you can take care of yourself and your family, then contact the Teamsters and reach out to us about organizing, and we will be gladly to take those calls and start that process.
4: Josh, I want to thank you not only for being here, but giving me a few more and everybody listening and watching a few more minutes of your time. I know we had a little bit of a late start today, so I really thank you for that. Josh Graves, International Brotherhood of Teamsters Warehouse Division Rep, also VP of Teamsters Local 104. 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My grandfather was, and it did very well for him. It got him out of that tiny apartment into a house in the suburbs where my mom got to grow up. Thank you again, Josh. Really appreciate it. A lot of great information. It's very helpful, and also good to hear positive things. We have a lot of negatives that come out of the news these days. So thank you.
5: I appreciate you having me and listening to what we have to say.
1: I'm Rick Smith, and this is Labor History in 2. On this day in labor history, the year was 1934. That was the day fatalities on Bloody Thursday touched off a four-day general strike in San Francisco. It was the first time a general strike had shut down a major U.S. port city. The strike had been raging since May. Workers battled with police days earlier as the shipping bosses tried to force open the docks that saw two workers killed. More than 40,000 poured into Market Street to march silently in their funeral procession. Outrage fueled plans for a general strike. 21 unions across the city voted to walk. In his book, Strike, Jeremy Brecker notes the momentum for a general strike was unstoppable, despite attempts by AFL leaders to prevent it. By 8 a.m. on this day, the San Francisco general strike had begun. Over 150,000 workers, including Teamsters and butchers, restaurant and transit workers, joined longshoremen and seafarers in shutting down the ports, the city, and the highways. But as Brecker points out, the strike was met with a powerful counterattack. Hundreds of special deputies were sworn in. The National Guard was called out, complete with infantry, machine guns, tanks, and artillery units. State officials were poised on the edge of declaring martial law. Vigilante raids began on the 17th with assaults on the Marine Workers Industrial Union and the offices of the Western Worker newspaper and strike bulletin. Many other gathering places and homes where workers regularly met were also busted up. Hundreds were rounded up, beaten, and arrested. The city's Central Labor Committee authorized exceptions that eroded the strike's power. In the face of the violent raids and opposition from AFL leaders, the General Strike Committee voted to end the strike.
6: Labor History in 2 brought to you by the Illinois Labor History Society and The Rick Smith Show.
7: In the United States, as many as 30 million people are affected by eating disorders, including many children and adolescents, according to Johns Hopkins Medicine. Eating disorders are serious mental health conditions that affect both mental and physical health. How well does our corporate healthcare system respond to illnesses as complex as eating disorders? What happens when an insurance company decides treatment is costing too much and pressures a patient to go home? Can your insurer really cut off coverage? And what if that decision turns out to be not just wrong, but catastrophic? Welcome to Code WAC, where we break down how our healthcare system really works, what it means for you, and how we can make it better for everyone. I'm your host, Brenda Gazar. For more than two decades, attorney Lisa Cantor has represented patients whose health insurance claims were wrongfully denied. As a founding partner of Cantor & Cantor LLP, much of her work has focused on helping people with eating disorders obtain the treatment coverage their insurance companies have refused. She remembers one 15-year-old girl who was making progress at a residential treatment facility when her insurance company decided she no longer needed that level of care.
8: This was her first treatment, so they were, you know, her mom was not completely, she hadn't completely experienced the whole cycle yet. Her insurance company said to her, she's fine to go home. She doesn't need to be there anymore.
7: And not every patient gets a second chance.
8: So she took her home, and she died in her sleep that night.
7: Get the full Code Wax story on ProgressiveVoices.com and on the PV app. Catch all our episodes by subscribing to Code Wax wherever you find your podcasts. 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
9: fighting for health. 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
10: Mr. Chairman, I request unanimous consent to enter into the record this amazing new technology that apparently the secretary is unaware of. It's a battery.
11: Without objection. So ordered.

0: 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I'm Brad Friedman, your friendly investigative blogger, journalist, troublemaker, muckraker, an all-around swell fellow, says me from bradblog.com. Thank you very much for joining us for another thrilling edition of the Bradcast, wherein we will be featuring Desi Doyen and her Green News Report a little bit later.
1: Yes.
0: We have been bringing the Green News Report to you on this program for well over 18 years now, if my math is correct. Desi Doyen, is that right? 18?
1: Sounds about right.
0: Something like that. I think coming up on our 1600th episode in the next week. Each episode in and of itself, a warning, often more than one, about what was to come if we did not heed the mountain of science warning about what was to come. In the early days of the GNR, there were even a lot of people who identified as Democrats back then who were duped enough to believe that climate change or global warming or whatever you want to call it, it has been called both for decades. No, Democrats did not stop calling it climate change when, or stop calling it global warming when, predictions of warming somehow failed to materialize. The predictions did materialize. They are materializing just as the scientists warned us that it would. The two phrases, climate change, global warming, have been commingled for decades. Is that fair to say?
1: Oh, definitely.
0: In any event, yes. When we started the GNR, way back when, about circa 2008, I think, there were many on the left. Let's call them the far left at the time, such that we have a far left in this country, who fell for the fossil fuel-funded rights claim that all of this was just a scam to make Al Gore rich. Remember that? Or something like that. In fact, it was Democrats, if I remember correctly, in the Senate at the time when we started the Green News Report, who were actually blocking climate change legislation, a carbon tax, from being adopted back when they had the votes to adopt it. But yes, even Democrats were duped and or paid off by the fossil fuel industry and succeeded in blocking what might have prevented so much of what we are now seeing today with our very own eyes, as warned about repeatedly so many years ago. The warnings will continue on today's Green News Report coming up later this hour, but with so many related disasters going on all at once, some of which have broken since we recorded today's Green News Report, that I want to dig a bit more into a few of them, since clearly 6 minutes a day, twice a week for 18 plus years has not done the job, at least not yet, to light the proverbial fire under all of us to truly appreciate what is happening and what will continue to happen and to worsen until we begin to take this issue with the serious as a heart attack attention that it warrants. Because guess what? Well, today, given the conditions outside, it could be causing a lot of heart attacks. If you live in most of this country or in Europe over the last week or three, you probably don't need me to tell you about the heat. If you live in the Midwest or the Northeast or the Mid-Atlantic, you probably don't need me to tell you about the air, though some might, because it's about to get much worse for many over the next day or so. As Washington Post, which has been very good on climate over the years and still is, I think, as they warned on Thursday, dangerous wildfire smoke is filling the skies from the Midwest to the Mid-Atlantic. And in some areas, conditions are expected to worsen. Through Friday, more than 115 million people are forecast to be exposed to air quality levels that are unhealthy or worse, as winds funnel smoke south from out-of-control fires in Canada and Minnesota, and a heat dome traps that smoke near the ground, you know, where the people are. Over the course of 18 years on GNR, let me know if this is just me or not, Desi, but it seems to me like each successive summer has become worse and worse with those wildfires up in Canada.
1: Yes. Basically, they are. Naturally, there is a bit of variability between years from one year to the next. But overall, yeah.
0: It's just worse.
1: Definitely
0: more
1: overall.
0: And more, yeah.
1: It's getting worse.
0: At least in parts of Canada. And it continues to make those fires worse with their drilling of tar sands oil, which helps lead to these ever-worsening fires, at least in my layman's observations of what we cover year after year in our coverage on GNR. Well, from late Wednesday into early Thursday, Chicago, Detroit, Minneapolis, and New York had some of the worst air quality of the world's major cities, according to data from IQ Air. In Detroit, the air quality index reached a value of 728 late on Wednesday, far worse than the peak of 465 in New York during the apocalyptic June 2023 fires, when the whole place, you might recall, turned orange. Yeah, we covered it back then. We warned about it back then, and we are still warning, even as it gets worse, as we had warned that it would. On Thursday morning this week, the smoke drifted into Philadelphia and Wilmington, Delaware during the early hours of the morning and was tracking southward along a path that roughly followed Interstate 95. However, shifting winds closer to Baltimore and D.C. may keep the worst of the smoke out for most of the day on Thursday, which is a shame that the lawmakers in D.C. won't get to see the worst of it. But by Thursday night, it may come into D.C. as well. We'll see how many lawmakers are still in town by then. That's when unhealthy air quality levels are forecast to abruptly develop as the smoke plume accelerates south, engulfing much of Virginia, parts of North Carolina, conditions that are forecast to last through Friday night. Meanwhile, a second strong smoke plume is also forecast to waft toward New York and Boston on Thursday afternoon and evening, with the New York City Emergency Management Office warning that, quote, this could become the most significant smoke event in New York City since 2023.
1: And remember, wildfire pollution is more toxic than fossil fuel pollution because wildfire smoke includes all the other stuff that got burned up with it, parts of homes, right? Plastic, chemicals, all kinds of stuff.
0: New York is making free KN95 masks available at all police precincts and public library branches across the five boroughs if you live out there. But by all means, those of you who thought that wearing one of those during COVID was a scam, did that make Al Gore rich too? Please feel free not to wear one if you like. And then go jogging and do a lot of outside yard work. Too mean? Farther north and west, air quality reached hazardous levels, the worst on the scale. In parts of northern Minnesota, we heard from friends up there saying it was terrible. Michigan and northern Wisconsin saw similarly hazardous levels on Wednesday. These dangerous conditions now show no signs of abating, at least as of Thursday, although a wind shift on Friday could cause what the Post describes as brief improvements before more smoke may pour south from Canada over the weekend. Enjoy it. It's all going very well. Quote, it is recommended that when possible, you avoid strenuous outdoor activities, especially those with heart disease and respiratory conditions like asthma, the Michigan Department of Environment, Lakes, Great Lakes, and Energy wrote in their statement on Wednesday. Keep windows closed overnight to prevent smoke from getting indoors, and if possible, run central air condition with MERV 13 or higher rated filters, the department says. I don't know what MERV 13 means. We don't have air conditioning out here. The largest fire among hundreds now burning, 20 are large and out of control. The largest is about 150 miles north of Lake Superior in the remote Wabakimi Provincial Park. It has exploded in size to more than 867,000 acres. But yes, by all means, let's keep drilling the tar sands up there, shall we? But just to make sure that some of you folks who enjoy the conspiracy theories, that you still have something to conspiracize about, given that the whole Al Gore is making up climate change to become rich thing is kind of falling apart by now. Well, here's something you can cogitate on in today's report that's kind of fun. I don't know if you saw this, Desi. And given the guy in the White House, frankly, this theory, this conspiracy theory, is not particularly far-fetched. On Wednesday afternoon, a National Oceanic and Atmospheric Administration NOAA satellite named GOES-19, which provides real-time imagery of conditions across North and South America and the Atlantic Ocean, on Wednesday afternoon, it experienced a, quote, anomaly, and it suddenly stopped transmitting data.
1: Oh, dear.
0: Yeah. Just when we need that data the most. Isn't that crazy?
1: Right when we need eyes in the sky.
0: Yep. NOAA wrote that engineers were working to recover the satellite and that a timeline would be provided when available, which apparently not by Thursday afternoon. At the time that it went down, the satellite was providing imagery that helped with the tracking of this wildfire smoke. Another NOAA satellite called GOES-18 is still capturing wildfire activity, but its view is not as central to the fires as that of the GOES-19 satellite. So, see, you can still conspiracize without cutting off your nose to spite your mask-covered face. Unfortunately, that is not the only climate change-driven disaster that we need to cover in the U.S. today alone. Rescuers saved dozens of stranded drivers and people trapped in homes from absolutely catastrophic flooding down in Texas, while many more fled to higher ground on Thursday across a region still recovering from devastating floods just 1 year ago. Texas, where Republicans have been allowed to take over the state to funnel money to the fossil fuel industry and have seen their residents battered by one climate catastrophe after another in the bargain, all, by the way, while making it harder and harder for those residents to afford the health care that they need in the wake of these seemingly unstoppable disasters, from deadly floods to hurricanes to tornadoes to freezing cold to unbreathable heat. At an ever-quickening pace, year after year after year. While the Republican Party pretends there's nothing to worry about here, there's nothing to see at all. What global warming are you talking about? Everything's fine. Keep burning that oil and that coal and that gas, okay? So far, in this latest disaster down in Texas as we go to air, at least one person has died, according to Governor Greg Abbott. After days of pounding rain, the National Weather Service said a, quote, large and deadly flood wave was barreling down the very same river that was wrecked by flash floods last summer, almost exactly a year ago, when two dozen children and counselors were killed at Camp Mystic on July 4th last year. Forecasters over the past several hours issued urgent warnings, quote, move to higher ground now, they said, as rivers rose by the hour, turning them into fast-moving seas of white water. Several tornado warnings were also issued, just for good measure. The Texas Hill Country floods over the July 4th holiday last year killed in total more than 100 people. More than 1,300 personnel were responding and have rescued well over 70 people, the governor said on Thursday this week. For many, reports AP, the unfolding crisis brought back haunting memories of last summer's unimaginable floods. Quote, it's crazy, happening two times in 1 year, said Josiah Rodriguez, who woke to the sound of heavy rain around 2 a.m. on Thursday in Kerrville. He navigated flooded roads to try to evacuate relatives. It's not crazy, Josiah. It's climate change. We tried to warn you. Your political leaders tried to lie to you. Residents said they were caught off guard a year ago. They didn't receive any warning at the time when floods overtopped the Guadalupe River. Local leaders were criticized for not acting quickly. The storms and the flooding this time threatened multiple counties close to the border with Mexico and in the Texas Hill Country near San Antonio. City officials in Kerrville urged people to shelter at the highest levels of their homes. Floodwaters overran the city of Uvalde overnight, cutting off outside access. That's right, the town is now completely cut off from the rest of the world as we go to air. The Leona River normally dry most of the year, has filled the streets with water. Quote, people really can't get anywhere, said Carmen Rodriguez, who was nervously watching water engulf her neighborhood on Thursday morning as a helicopter roared overhead, adding, quote, we have a place to go, but all the streets are closed. Phones buzzed with warnings throughout the night, warning of flash floods in the morning. Uvalde police had ordered some mandatory evacuations with first responders notifying people directly. Cool, evacuate. But to where? If the roads are cut off? Uvalde officials sent out rescue boats and found multiple people trapped in their vehicles overnight. Quote, there's no way into the city at this point, said Julia Alvarado, a spokesman for the Uvalde police. And, of course, no way out of the city either. Texas game wardens rescued more than 40 people, mostly in the Uvalde County area. Gauges in some spots along the Guadalupe River showed that it rose more than 30 feet in hours overnight. One gauge outside Kerrville showed the river had risen 32 feet in 4 hours. Close to Camp Mystic, which remains shut after its owners had tried to reopen it this year, but were prevented due to local outrage. Thank you, locals. The Guadalupe River near Hunt reached about 20 and a half feet, according to a U.S. Geological Survey gauge, which is just under the level expected to inundate structures and roads. Volunteer firefighters spent the night helping people evacuate their homes, answering calls about rising water in Ingram, just up from Hunt, where summer camps still dot the shores of the Guadalupe, according to Ingram Mayor Claude Jordan on Thursday morning. While the water didn't rise as high as a year ago, not yet, he believes this round of flooding was more widespread and, quote, worse in his city. The rural part of Ingram, all the roads are just trashed, he said. There are a bunch of businesses that haven't reopened from last year. They're still trying to rebuild from the July 4 floods. The July 4 floods last year. This doesn't help, he added. Residents at an RV park in the ironically named Comfort, Texas, near the Guadalupe River, moved their trailers as local fire department sirens sounded. Water rose over the hoods of vehicles that were parked closest to the river. While the water started to recede, another surge is expected, said Duke Irwood, the manager of the Comfort RV Resort, which has about 200 residents. Markers showed the flooding already matched the level from the big flood last July. Quote, too familiar for sure and too soon, he said. If you're just tuning in, this is not something that has already happened. This is not an historic story. This is going on right now as we go to air. The flooding in Texas, the smoke choking millions across at least a dozen states. The heat broiling much of the country. And if you listen to the scientists, which so many spent years not doing, they will tell you that this summer, the summer of 2026, might be the coolest summer many of us will ever experience again from here on out. The Weather Service said that 10 to 20 inches of rain had fallen in the past 2 days down in Texas, with 8 inches in just 2 hours earlier on Thursday.
1: There's a way to visualize that.
0: Yeah.
1: Roughly, very roughly.
0: Yeah.
1: 1 inch of rain equals 1 foot of snow.
0: Mm-hmm.
1: So in one part of Kerrville,
0: yeah,
1: they recorded 2 inches of rain in 1 hour.
0: 2 inches of rain in 1 hour.
1: So that's like 2 feet of snow in 1 hour.
0: Yeah.
1: But in one part of the city, they got half an inch of rain in 5 minutes.
0: Half an inch of rain.
1: So that would be the equivalent.
0: In 5 minutes.
1: So that's 6 inches of snow in 5 minutes. That's a dump. That's a bomb.
0: Like a thunk. Yeah, exactly.
1: Right.
0: In fact, the deluge dumped nearly a foot of rain in some counties and put people in multiple counties under flood watches, with some expected to remain in effect through Friday evening. So it is not over yet. The governor issued disaster declarations for dozens of counties across the state. As of late Wednesday, 6 million residents in 57 counties were under a National Weather Service flood watch. So we all know why this is happening, right? We all know that the man-made burning of fossil fuels is hastening all of this, making it worse. Many nations that are not the USA have both figured that out, and with the fuel crisis caused in the wake of Putin's war on Ukraine and Trump's war on Iran, many of them have realized they need to accelerate their moves away from fossil fuels and their moves to clean, cheap, renewable energy like wind and solar, and they are doing so now, happily so, faster than ever right now. Here in the U.S., on the other hand, because we have a corrupt imbecile as our president, we have cut incentives for people to buy electric vehicles, and Detroit has been dumb enough to go along with Trump's demands that they essentially stop making them. Making it all worse, of course, Trump and his Republicans have gutted funding for new, clean, cheap, renewable energy, at least at the federal level, with the Trump administration now using your tax dollars instead to pay scores of companies to not build clean, cheap, renewable energy. Pay them money to do nothing. Pay them money to go away and not create this much-needed, clean, renewable, cheap energy like solar and wind. Despite the rapidly growing need for energy, thanks to both climate change. Yes, air conditioning needs a lot of electricity. And, of course, AI data centers that absolutely nobody asked for, but that Trump supports and which use ungodly amounts of energy and water to stay up and running. Trump, of course, sees all of that as a fantastic thing. Why? Well, because he invested in AI and data centers personally. So the more that, you know, that go up, more those centers go up, the better for him. And the more fossil fuels that they require to run, well, double bonus. Also better for him and all of the fossil fuel investments that he and his billionaire friends have made. That, despite the fact that those data centers are wildly unpopular across the board, across the partisan divide in this country, at least for now, like few other topics. America agrees, for now, data centers suck. Nobody wants them in their communities. Not that that has stopped the nerd Reich AI boys from muscling them into communities across dozens of states anyway. This week from New York Times, PGM, the nation's largest electrical grid operator, released results of an electricity auction that would add $6.3 billion in costs to the bills of millions of households and businesses within the next 3 years, an increase driven by the power demands of data centers. During the annual auction, power companies supplied prices that they were willing to accept to supply electricity to PJM at times of peak demand. Those prices are then factored into the electricity rates that are eventually charged to the grid's customers in 13 eastern states and the District of Columbia. In a statement, PJM said data centers were increasing electricity demands throughout the region. Quote, these auction results show that demand for electricity continues to grow faster than electricity supply, said the president and chief executive at PJM in an announcement of the auction results. Quote, we are working with government and industry leaders on multiple fronts to restore that balance by bringing on new generation as fast as possible and managing the growth of new load on the grid. Over the last few years, individuals and politicians have grown frustrated with PJM's operations as electricity prices have steadily increased. PJM's grid serves all or part of New Jersey, Pennsylvania, Delaware, Maryland, Virginia, West Virginia, North Carolina, Tennessee, Kentucky, Ohio, Indiana, Illinois, and Michigan, as well as the District of Columbia. If you live in one of those states, you may have already noticed how your costs are going up. In the bargain, anger over data centers is also going up and has spread nationwide. So stick a pin in that for a moment, because this week, the great state of New York is finally doing, well, at least something about it. Even as the Trump administration and its idiot leadership, like Energy Secretary Chris Wright, former fracking executive, are actually out there trying to gaslight people, which is the perfect phrase, both literally and figuratively here, on several levels, trying to gaslight people that, you know, American consumers should not believe their eyes or their energy bills. That, in fact, data centers, you'll be delighted to hear, are driving electricity costs down, not up. Seriously. That's what he's trying to tell you?
1: That's the lie he's trying to tell you.
0: And I will explain that lie and why it's a lie, and along with much more proof on all of this. Next on the Bradcast, I'm Brad Friedman.
1: What the public hears on the public airwaves matters. 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And thanks.

0: 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New York State Governor Kathy Hochul this week signed an executive order barring the construction of new large-scale data centers using 50 megawatts or more of power for up to 1 year, making the Empire State the first state in the nation to impose such a ban, as the Democrat announced earlier this week.
1: We're in the midst of one of the most significant economic upheavals in generations, perhaps ever. These hyperscale AI data centers consume enormous amounts of power, truly threatening to outpace our grid's capacity, and they drive up costs for local ratepayers. And I refuse to let those costs be passed on to New Yorkers.
0: Okay, good. According to CNBC, Hochul's sentiment echoes that of many state residents and environmental leaders who have heavily scrutinize these hyperscale data centers on the basis of their excessive consumption of power and natural resources, particularly fresh water. The announcement noted that New Yorkers have seen their electric bills surge, with the state's average residential electricity price climbing nearly 68% since 2019. This fact has skewed public opinion starkly against new data center construction across the political spectrum, one of the few issues these days that actually still does so, with major public backlash now against proposed facilities elsewhere in New York, in townships like Lansing and East Fishkill, and of course, right now, in many other states where these data centers are coming in. Leaders of the data center opposition movement celebrated the New York governor's decision. Quote, "This one-year moratorium is a huge step forward for New York communities fighting against an onslaught of massive data center proposals," stated Laura Schindel, director of New York State's Food and Water Watch. "It comes as the direct result of immense public pressure from people across the state demanding their elected leaders protect them from big tech's assault, which threatens the state's clean air and water and New Yorkers' financial security." Quote, "Technology should make our lives better, not pollute our water, strain our energy grid, or drive up our utility bills," said State Senator Kristen Gonzalez, a Democrat. In the New York State announcement, she said, quote, "By giving our state time to plan, we can ensure that development and innovation do not come at the expense of all of us," speaking about the 1 year for now moratorium. But it's not just Democrats. A Siena Research Institute poll conducted last month in June revealed that 46% of respondents believe that a one-year moratorium on new permits for large data centers in New York would be good for the state, 46%, whereas only 21% said that it would be a bad thing. So by more than 2-1, they're against these things. The issue appeared to be fairly bipartisan, with Democrats backing the idea of the 1 year moratorium by a margin of 37 points, and Republicans also supporting it by a slightly smaller margin of 13 points, but they support it. The same poll showed Hochul, a Democrat, leading her Republican challenger, Nassau County Executive Bruce Blakeman, this November by a margin of 20 points, a promising sign for her reelection campaign. Tuesday's moratorium might not be the last action taken by the governor's office either, according to CNBC. The Responsible Data Center Development Act, passed by the state legislature earlier this year, contains a one-year moratorium on the construction of new data centers with a peak energy demand of 20 megawatts. So Hochul's moratorium blocks these data centers that would use 50 megawatts or more of power. The one that has passed the state legislature would block those that seek to use 20 megawatts or more. In fact, I've seen some critical of Hochul of her action here in enacting her moratorium because it sort of Bigfoots You know, it only blocks new construction of data centers demanding 50 megawatts or more. And so her moratorium kind of bigfoots what the state legislature passed when they put the limit at 20 megawatts.
2: Yeah, so she's only going for the so-called hyperscalers, the ones that are truly, truly massive data centers, and that, in a way, will preempt the state legislatures.
0: Right, for now. And some are claiming that she's doing that exactly for that reason, to preempt that other legislation. Hochul has yet to take action on that legislation. She has indicated, however, she will work with the legislature to, quote, further review its nature, whatever that means. A statement released by her office stated that the governor is actively, quote, pursuing legislation to repeal sales tax exemptions for massive data centers across the state. That's good news. In addition to the pause on new data center construction, Hochul directed the New York State Department of Public Service to, quote, consider approaches to require data centers to fund new clean electric generation dedicated to their operations, including but not limited to customer-sited distributed energy resources and battery storage. Good. Don't just consider it. Do it. Many, however, according to CNBC, largely Republicans, voiced their dissatisfaction over Hochul's moratorium, claiming that it would hinder New York's and the United States' ability to compete in a rapidly expanding technological field. Quote, a statewide moratorium is the wrong answer, New York State Assemblyman Scott Gray, a Republican, said, along with three of his colleagues, in a letter to the governor in June opposing the moratoriums, quote, it freezes investment and takes decisions away from the communities that should be making them. These, of course, we laugh because these, of course, are the same Republicans that have been passing bills across the country in state legislatures that they control to ban local communities from things like banning fracking in their own communities.
2: And banning data centers in their own communities.
0: And banning, you know, plastic bags in their own community. When they do that, no, that's right out. The state just bigfoots them. You can't do that. Here, they're like, let the folks in the communities decide. Yes, taking decisions away from the communities that should be making them. So feel free to ignore those opportunistic crackpots, if you like. Speaking of opportunistic Republican crackpots, here's how Donald Trump's energy secretary crackpot, Chris Wright, a fracking executive, responded to Hochul's moratorium this week on Fox News.
3: And of course, unfortunately, Governor Hochul has it exactly backwards. Data centers are the greatest tool we have right now to stop the rise of electricity prices and ultimately to bring them back down. It's the Democrat green energy policies that have driven energy prices up in New York State. They passed these crazy green energy mandates and an insane climate law. So the energy is expensive in New York and now sparse because of bad Democrat policies, nothing to do with data centers. In fact, that's the solution, not the problem.
0: Right. So, yes.
2: He lies like he breathes.
0: Don't
2: man.
0: He, though? Never mind his crazy green energy mandates nonsense, Democrat policies. What the hell is he talking about when he argues that you know, the truth is the opposite of what Hochul is saying about lowering costs? Quote, data centers are the greatest tool we have right now to stop the rise of electricity prices and ultimately bring them back down.
2: That's
0: also, the sky is green and up is down and everything else. Obviously, he's hoping, probably correctly, that the dopes who watch Fox News are not going to look into what he's saying and sort of accept it at face value. But as I had not heard that argument before, so I kind of looked into what the hell he thinks he was saying, what he wants you to believe that he is talking about. His argument is apparently based on a single crackpot economic theory that's popular with the tech bros, used to justify their insatiable need to build these dumb data center monstrosities. The idea is that large, steady industrial loads, large demand, can improve grid utilization because it will spread fixed costs across more kilowatt hours, eventually lowering average rates. If you understand that, good luck. He's implying the data centers are actually beneficial because they buy huge amounts of electricity. Therefore, their constant demand supposedly makes the grid run more efficiently because we'll have to invest more in it to allow them to do so. And then utilities can spread that infrastructure cost over more and more customers. Mm-hmm. Therefore, retail rates should eventually fall.
2: Eventually. But remember,
0: yeah.
2: Ratepayers, households also pay for the build out that goes to benefit data centers.
0: Of course. And of course, you know, if it keeps on going, basically it's a whole lot of speculation with little of any, you know, real world support to back it up. But it seems like that's all they got. And you really don't need a degree in economics to see the flaws pretty quickly here, especially as electricity rates across the country keep rising, but particularly in states where data centers are being built at an alarming rate. Apparently, it's the same argument that is used, I've come to learn, by the AI bros, the crypto mining bros, the petrochemical plants, and these other high-load industrial users, that the more you let us raise the demand, somehow the cheaper it will get. If you let us use more, it's going to be cheaper. Good luck with that. In the real world, however, data centers increase peak demand, forcing utilities to build new generation and transmission. And those capital costs are passed on to ratepayers. They consume enormous amounts of electricity, requiring new gas plants and new transmission lines. And they raise congestion costs and capacity market prices for everyone when demand is peaking. They increase local distribution upgrades. And yes, as Desi said, that is paid for by everyone, which is why Virginia's rates rose due to data center expansion. Georgia Power is raising rates because of data center load. Minnesota regulators are warning that data center growth will raise bills. New York has repeatedly said that these new large loads are causing increases. And it's not just Democratic states. In Texas, they have seen upward pressure on rates as well, not downward, as these invidious jerks in the Trump administration, like Chris Wright, is trying to sell to the dopes over at Fox News this week. Do not buy it, even as with climate change over the past many decades, the liars and the deniers will be selling you all kinds of this nonsense and malarkey that you will be paying for as much as those folks trying right now to keep from dying in floods today.

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1: Which would have made a great argument against wind and solar, I guess, about 20 years ago, maybe. But now that we have mass battery storage, I guess, you know, nobody told Trump about that or his energy and interior secretaries about it. I know they haven't told the Fox News dupes about it. That's for sure. In a recent hearing at the House Natural Resources Committee, Burgum tried to defend the administration's push to kill solar and wind, even as House Democrats repeatedly hammered him about the fact that while American families are trying to pay for rising electricity bills, the administration is halting permitting for new wind and solar projects and has tried to outright cancel projects that are already under construction. Burgum lied and obfuscated about verifiable facts that renewable energy is both reliable and cheaper to build and operate than natural gas or coal-fired power plants when he definitely knows better. He also tried repeatedly to pretend that, yes, batteries don't exist. Batteries? Never heard of them. Democratic Congressman Jared Huffman from California was ready for it at the time.
2: All of these projects you're describing in Nevada have one thing in common. When the sun goes down, they produce zero electricity.
3: Mr. Chairman, I request unanimous consent to enter into the record this amazing new technology that apparently the secretary is unaware of. It's a battery.
4: Without objection. So ordered.
1: So, Desi, I'm exhausted. Can you unpack that nonsense and disinformation while I get a glass of water?
5: Well, sure. So let's just set aside for a moment the pollution and climate case for renewable energy. Climate impacts obviously cost us a lot of money, and pollution also costs us a lot of money in public health. We're going to focus right now just about cost and delivery of electricity. Mm-hmm. So first, remember that natural gas is a physical, finite commodity. That price of natural gas is set on the global market, and it is volatile. It is subject to supply and demand and geopolitics, which is what we see from the Iran war. But the sun and wind are free, and once you've installed renewable energy, you no longer have to pay for fuel.
1: Oh.
5: The sun and wind can't be embargoed or locked up in the Strait of Hormuz.
1: Nice.
5: So up until now, utility companies have used natural gas peaker plants. Those can be ramped up quickly to meet peak demand, like during a heat wave in the summer afternoons. That can be dispatched quickly, and that's why it is called dispatchable power.
1: Uh-huh.
5: Gas peaker plants get fired up only when prices are really, really high, and peaker gas plants literally sit idle for most of the year, but you pay for that as a ratepayer. They sit there unused until they're needed at the very last minute.
1: In the hearing, Democratic Representative Susie Lee of Nevada criticized Burgum for stalling proposed solar projects in the Nevada desert. Solar projects in the Nevada desert, yeah, of all places. And she included facts on cost.
6: I want to get back to your assertion that you're looking at all affordable types of energy. According to Lazard, the world's largest independent investment bank, when faced with a choice of what kind of new power sources to build, wind and solar are the clear cheapest choice when accounting for capital, fuel, operations, and maintenance costs. That's true even without the federal wind and solar subsidies that Republicans and the president have unwound.
1: So Democratic Congressman Seth Magaziner of Rhode Island, he started his question time with Burgum with a video of Burgum back when he was the governor of North Dakota. Remember that? He touted, yes, wind energy at the time. And today it provides more than 40% of North Dakota's electricity.
5: And they have the cheapest rates in the nation.
1: Yes, they do. Keep that in mind when you see Burgum talking about how wind just doesn't work. Magaziner even held up signs with the word true and false to debunk Burgum in real time as he asked him basic questions about renewable energy.
7: Because you know better,
2: what I do
7: I'm going
2: know,
7: to ask you to help clear up a few things for us. President Trump said,
2: what I
7: if
2: do
7: you
2: know,
7: have a windmill
2: sir,
7: near your house, the noise causes cancer. True or false, Ms.

0: Mr. Secretary. False. The noise does not call according to the American Cancer Society, they have not found any evidence that any kind of noise causes cancer, particularly noise from wind energy. China has very, very few wind farms. True or false? The answer is false. China added more wind generation last year than the rest of the world combined. They get 15% of their electricity from wind, which is almost as high as North Dakota. The most expensive form of energy ever, wind and solar, says the president. True or false?
1: That's true. In the
0: not according to the Department of Energy, under the Trump administration, the EIA under this administration projects that over the next 5 years, solar $58 per megawatt hour on average, wind $56, combined cycle turbines, including natural gas, $77. So according to the administration's own data, that is not true. Enough of the games. The American people want lower energy costs. They want lower prices.
2: So, we could go on and on and on with this. Yes. I mean, multiple federal agencies, including Trump's own and independent energy analysts like Lazard and other firms, all show the cost of generating electricity is cheaper with solar than natural gas and way cheaper than coal. Basically, at this point, if you have a solar plant with batteries, you can do it all. There are some things, very few things that you can't do that you must have fossil fuels for. So I tell you what, Ben, build wind and solar for everything else. Save the fossil fuels for that until we can figure out how to replace that as well. Even the lefty pinko commies over at the Financial Times recently accepted reality. Their article, The Dawn of 24/7 Solar Power. All the rest of the world is figuring it out. Now we just got to wait for the U.S. Instead, for now, because of the Trump administration and the Republican-controlled Congress, we are stuck with fossil fuel profiteers peddling disinformation and BS. Like, yes, the former fracking CEO turned energy secretary, Chris Wright, who is determined to keep Americans shackled to expensive, deadly, polluting fossil fuels forever, just flat out lying on CNBC.
3: The world runs on hydrocarbons. It did when I was born. It does today. It will when I die. We just simply don't have replacements for most all of the uses of hydrocarbons.
2: Just don't believe a word these people say. The world does have replacements for most fossil fuel applications. And like I said, we can still use fossil fuels for those things that can't be replaced, but almost everything else can be electrified. And you can conserve that oil and gas for the few applications where they are actually needed until replacements are developed for those too. Otherwise, we will keep having reports like today's Green News Report.
4: If both of the region's major oil export routes were to be shut simultaneously, it could cripple global trade in ways that this war has so far not seen.
5: Iran threatens to shut down another key oil and gas shipping route.
6: If species do not have homes, they cannot be protected from extinction.
5: Trump administration is trying to dismantle the Endangered Species Act. Plus,
7: 2026 is already the nation's worst year for cases of the diarrhea-causing parasite.
5: RFK Jr.'s cuts to the CDC not helping in cyclospora outbreak.
2: All of that explosive crap and more straight ahead from bradblog.com. I'm Brad Friedman.
5: And I'm Desi Doyen.
2: Stand by for 6 minutes of independent green news, politics, analysis, and snarky comment.
8: Hey, America, how you feeling? Good? Is your tummy okay?
2: This is your Green News Report.
8: Well, enjoy it while it lasts.
2: Okay, Desi Doyen, as far as I can tell, you have got Nothing cheery at all in today's Green News Report, so let's have it.
5: Okay, well, first up, there's no end in sight for Donald Trump's war on Iran, and the Strait of Hormuz is effectively closed again. Iran on Wednesday threatened to shut down the other vital Middle East shipping route for oil and gas, the Bab el-Mandeb gateway to the Red Sea. Now, Trump has retreated from his vow to levy an illegal 20% toll on all ships transiting the Strait of Hormuz after Gulf leaders pushed back. Then he claimed that he was always against the idea anyway.
2: Sure he was.
5: Trump also again threatened to bomb civilian infrastructure like power plants and bridges, which can be considered a war crime.
2: Plus, it'll also win hearts and minds.
5: Heat domes are baking the U.S. and Europe again, the third in 6 weeks, exacerbating wildfires and pollution. Heat domes are weather patterns that stall over a region, intensifying impacts and trapping smoke from distant wildfires close to the ground. In Europe, the heat and tinder dry vegetation are fueling raging wildfires in Greece, Spain, and France. Drought and heat have warmed the rivers in France that are used to cool nuclear reactors,
2: Great.
5: Forcing those reactors to again shut down in the middle of record power demand due to the extreme heat.
2: Great.
5: A massive heat dome is broiling North America with miserably high temperatures across two-thirds of the U.S., intensifying more than 830 wildfires burning in Canada that have turned the skies of Toronto an apocalyptic orange.
2: Wow.
5: Hazardous smoke from fires in both Canada and Minnesota is causing severe air pollution in the Midwest and eastern U.S. Exposure to wildfire smoke is linked to heart and lung disease, plus higher risk of Alzheimer's disease and dementia in older adults. And heat is the number one cause of weather-related deaths in the United States. A growing body of research links high temperatures to increased accident rates at workplaces and upticks in violent crime. The current heat dome is also intensifying severe storms and flash floods in central Texas.
2: Those floods in Texas are amazing.
5: Yes, truly stunning. Meanwhile, the Centers for Disease Control has still been unable to trace the source of that unprecedented outbreak of intestinal illness caused by the parasite Cyclospora that has now expanded to at least 31 states. It's found on contaminated fresh produce and in water. CDC used to monitor for Cyclospora in the food supply, but a year ago this month, Trump Health and Human Services Secretary Robert F. Kennedy removed it from the federal government. Mandatory program monitoring pathogens in the food supply.
2: Who needs it?
5: In other news, the White House late last week moved to dismantle the Endangered Species Act, which over the last 50 years has saved iconic species like the American bald eagle. The administration is seeking to severely curtail the meaning of the word harm under the law, so that it means only the direct killing or injury of an individual animal or plant.
2: Wow.
5: So destroying a species' nest or its home or bulldozing its entire habitat.
2: That's all fine.
5: That would all be okay, despite a U.S. Supreme Court ruling establishing that the word harm includes species habitat. Environmental groups are likely to sue to stop the rollback. Tara Zuardo of the Center for Biological Diversity tells the Green News Report that the Trump administration's efforts would be a death knell for the Endangered Species Act.
9: The primary driver of extinction is habitat degradation, habitat modification, because without a home, species can't live. So if we don't have protection of habitat, if harm does not include harm to habitat, then we cannot protect species effectively under the Endangered Species Act. It's almost as though the law doesn't exist.
2: Told you there wasn't a lot of happy news today.
5: Sorry.
2: For much more on all of those delightful stories and more, check out our website at greennews.bradblog.com. I'm Brad Friedman.
5: And I'm Desi Doyen.
2: And this has been your Green News Report.
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5: Well, I think
2: You're
5: it
2: welcome.
5: Does underscore more
2: Either
5: than
2: way.
5: Anything how much elections matter.
2: Oh,
5: how much
2: go.
5: It matters who you vote for and who is in office when these things happen. So
2: there you go. By the way, they have filed suit, I understand
5: on that Endangered Species Act attempt to roll it back and dismantle it. The environmental groups have now filed their lawsuits.
2: And they have now found what they think is the source of the explosive diarrhea across the country. The Trump trots, as some are referring to them today.
5: Diarrhea Don?
2: Yeah, there you go. So things are looking up. Don't you worry, Don. Thank you very much, Desi Doyen. 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
5: Yeah, and it's a big one.
2: Shut up. 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On the social medias, I am The Brad Blog, and Desi Doyen is
5: Green News Report.
2: Say hello to her over there. That's it. Until we meet again, I'm Brad Friedman. Good luck, world.
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2: Don't worry. I'm Rick Smith, and this is Labor History in Two. On this day in labor history, the year was 1934. That was the day fatalities on Bloody Thursday touched off a four-day general strike in San Francisco. It was the first time a general strike had shut down a major U.S. port city. The strike had been raging since May. Workers battled with police days earlier as the shipping bosses tried to force open the docks that saw two workers killed. More than 40,000 poured into Market Street to march silently in their funeral procession. Outrage fueled plans for a general strike. 21 unions across the city voted to walk. In his book, Strike, Jeremy Brecker notes the momentum for a general strike was unstoppable, despite attempts by AFL leaders to prevent it. By 8 a.m. on this day, the San Francisco general strike had begun. Over 150,000 workers, including Teamsters and butchers, restaurant and transit workers, joined longshoremen and seafarers in shutting down the ports, the city, and the highways. But as Brecker points out, the strike was met with a powerful counterattack. Hundreds of special deputies were sworn in. The National Guard was called out, complete with infantry, machine guns, tanks, and artillery units. State officials were poised on the edge of declaring martial law. Vigilante raids began on the 17th with assaults on the Marine Workers Industrial Union and the offices of the Western Worker newspaper and strike bulletin. Many other gathering places and homes where workers regularly met were also busted up. Hundreds were rounded up, beaten, and arrested. The city's Central Labor Committee authorized exceptions that eroded the strike's power. In the face of the violent raids and opposition from AFL leaders, the General Strike Committee voted to end the strike.
3: Labor History in Two, brought to you by the Illinois Labor History Society and The Rick Smith Show.
4: It's time for The Rick Smith Show. 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
2: And welcome, brothers, sisters, working class heroes. This is the Rick Smith Show. Thanks so much for being here. Today on the big program, lots to get to, lots to talk about. Donald Trump was in my neck of the woods yesterday, found his way into Carlisle, Pennsylvania for a big spiel. And I got to tell you, the speech should serve as a red flag warning that Washington is quietly building the architecture for a long global war while pretending it's just innovation and job creation. That's all. He told defense executives and investors the U.S. must supercharge weapons production because, well, wars in Iran that he started and Ukraine and potential conflict with China have dangerously drained our stockpile. Then he pressured them to expand manufacturing capacity under the banner of national security. Now, look, I'm going to be the first one to tell you, I'm all in on national security. I'm the Teddy Roosevelt, walk softly and carry a big stick. I'm there on the big stick side. But it's the walk softly part that I think is there too. Not someone like Donald Trump. This scares me. Because at the same time they're talking about ramping up production, the White House is pushing a $1.5 trillion Pentagon budget and invoking the Defense Production Act to reshape the entire industrial base of this country around the idea of building faster, bigger arms outputs and locking in, well, years of war-driven spending and planning. This is your kids' future they're planning right now. This is not a short-term emergency response. This is a structural pivot towards permanent war readiness. I would argue permanent war. And on the ground, we're seeing kind of a parallel build out. I don't know where you're at, but where I'm at, there are countless new logistics centers and warehouse shells going up across this area. And I'm told across the country, many of them either half empty or entirely empty, waiting for, well, I don't know, whatever. Whatever comes next. Whatever surge in production we can find. These facilities, along with the summit's call to go faster and think bolder on weapons, looks less like neutral economic development and more like the skeletons of a future war economy. And that future war economy is designed to be filled overnight with munitions and components and military tech. And, you know, because, hey, we've got new frontiers. We got new places to bomb. We're going to Amazon war production. And Trump's selling this as peace through strength. You know, war is peace, remember? But the practical outcome is they're going to hollow out the civilian economy. Corporate welfare is going to be spread across the defense giants. And a landscape of empty boxes ready to become factories for World War III will be our reality. He has stumbled us into what could be World War III. He doesn't care about the human cost. He doesn't care about workers. He doesn't care about the war production economy that's coming. He doesn't care about any of that. So tonight when the speech goes on, anything that isn't talking about how he's getting us out of Iran, anything is just a distraction. And we're going to hear an awful lot about rigged elections, and get your bingo card, because rigged, I'm saying rigged or rigged election is going to be the number one thing he says. But voter fraud is going to be up there, and election integrity. We're going to hear all of this stuff. Fake news and a lot of believe me, trust me. And I got to tell you, Donald Trump is the very last person I trust. Want to hear your thoughts? Email me, Rick at thericksmithshow.com. What do you think? Are you witnessing the same things I am being built up around us? Right back. Stick around. I'm Rick Smith, and this is Labor History in 2.
0: On this day in labor history, and we are going all the way back to the year 1381. That was the day John Ball, the leader of the peasants' revolt in England, was executed. Due to the plague, the Black Death, in 1348, many peasants had died. Land was plentiful, and laborers were scarce. The authorities responded with emergency legislation, the Ordinance of Laborers in 1349, and the Statute of Laborers in 1351. These laws fixed wages at pre-plague levels and punished employers trying to outbid their competitors. Local lords had the right to prevent serfs from leaving their manors. To raise money for the ongoing Hundred Years' War with France, Parliament levied a new tax on every person over the age of 14. This was especially unpopular among the peasant class. The church sided with the wealthy landowners. As a result, some priests rebelled against the church's hierarchy. John Ball was one of these rebels, and for his rebellion, he was imprisoned at Maidstone Castle. The initial outbreak of the peasants' revolt occurred in 1380. The people rose up against the new tax. One tax collector was beaten and driven from the village of Fabbing. The chief justice, sent to calm the peasants, suffered a similar fate. Word spread, and uprisings occurred throughout England. Rebels in Kent besieged Maidstone Castle and freed John Ball. Troops were dispatched around the country to suppress the revolt. John Ball was hung, drawn, and quartered in the marketplace as an example to any other potential rebels. The peasants' revolt was crushed, but Parliament gave up trying to control peasant wages and stopped collecting the poll tax. Many peasants were now considered free men, no longer owned by landowners. All of these things helped to end the feudal system.
3: 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For more information, go to laborhistoryin2.com.
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2: So again, get your bingo cards out for the big speech. I don't know what to call it, just a speech to the nation that Trump's going to ramble on. And look, I don't really think he knows what he's going to say yet, but there's been some reporting that pushes us in one direction or another. My favorite, I got to be honest, my favorite is that the Georgia elections were so bad. They were so... And now we're not going to know which country did all of this interfering, because remember, all of the Russia hoax and all the hoaxes of the other side. But evidently, I'm being told that Trump is going to take the position that Herschel Walker won the Senate election from a couple years back. And there's scuttle that maybe Donald Trump is going to be able, because he's now Lord and Savior, He's going to be able to install Herschel Walker as the senator to Georgia. And that's why I've asked Rebecca Carruthers to come share some thoughts with us. Rebecca is the president and CEO of the Fair Election Center. You can check out their website at fairelectioncenter.org. Rebecca, thanks for making time for us.
5: Thank you so much for having me here.
2: So what do you think? Herschel Walker's no longer going to be the ambassador to the Bahamas, which I got to be honest, did not know we had an ambassador to the Bahamas, but good on Herschel, good vacation spot, good payback. But what do you think? Do you think they're going to be able to ease him in? Because, well, the elections were all rigged in Georgia, except for Trump, but all rigged.
5: Well, to be honest, I don't know that the Bahamas know that the U.S. ambassador to the Bahamas is Herschel Walker. So breaking news. Here's the thing. At the point that we're talking about Herschel Walker, then we have lost the plot. The bottom line is no one who is serious in Georgia on the Republican side believes anything that Trump is saying. We know that Republicans who hold the statewide offices in Georgia have repeatedly said that the 2020 elections were free, were fair, and were accurate in the state of Georgia. So at this point, Trump is grasping at straws. This simply doesn't make sense. I look forward on Thursday to hearing what compelling evidence, what so-called evidence that the president says that he has. But I will preview and tell your audience that the emperor has no clothes.
2: Yeah, no, look, for me, and I gotta tell you, for me, if he talks about election fraud and all this stuff, if he talks about, you know, any of his other grievances, if he talks about anything other than laying out what's going on with Iran, it's all a distraction. It's all, hey, you know, follow the laser pointer. It's all bread and circus, because the real issue right now is he's gotten us into a war and he has no clue how to get us out of. He had no idea what the mission was. He has no idea what victory was supposed to be. And again, another idiotic war started by another Republican president with no exit ramp or exit strategy. And again, more distraction to keep us fighting amongst each other. So we're not paying attention to what you just said. The emperor's butt naked.
5: And it's unfortunate because none of us want to see that.
2: No, and this is where the frustration for me comes into all of this, because, you know, I made fun of the fact that, you know, there are people online saying that Herschel Walker is going to be put in. Again, it's more of that kind of smoke that they want to create so that we're not seeing through the fog. And one, I'm like, you know, who would believe such a ridiculous thing? But two, there are people who do. And how do you reach those people and explain to them that, look, our last several elections have been the most scrutinized in the history of this country? If there is the kind of fraud that he's talking about, it's kind of them doing it.
5: Well, here's the thing. We have what used to be, at least, the most powerful position in the world, the president of the United States of America. The president is using his bully pulpit to continue to peddle lies about our election system. I know for some people it's not polite to say the president is lying, but I am telling you as a national voting rights expert that the president is not being truthful. In fact, he is telling lies. And that is what is the threat to our election system. Anytime you have the president saying all sorts of outrageous things about our election system. Here's the thing. We just celebrated 250 years in this country, and we have managed through civil war, through world wars, through global pandemics, through all sorts of emergencies in this country to carry out elections and actually properly install those who have been duly elected. So why all of a sudden at year 244, all of a sudden we can't figure out how to run elections? It's simply not the case. The president really wants to handpick who gets to vote in our country, because the president understands that many of his policies, many of the things that he is doing, is not popular with the American people. And at Fair Election Center, it is not our job to tell people how to vote, but it is our job to defend, expand, and facilitate voting rights in this country.
2: Let's talk about that for a minute, because if this is about voting, if this is about past election grievances, if it is what's being reported, and I have no doubt that this is all about his grievance, And again, if it is all about his grievance, we have no idea how long or how far or how deep into the rabbit hole this all goes or what bizarre accusations then come out. But you know, the SAVE Act is going to be front and foremost. In fact, he refused to sign the housing bill, which could have been a legacy-making bill for him, something that he could have actually, and we could have all been proud of him for. He chose not to sign and to allow it to become law without him, which is good. It's a step in the right direction. But all because he didn't get this SAVE Act. Walk me through what that is and why this seems so important. And as some of my friends on the left say, is the way they plan on rigging November's elections.
5: So the SAVE Act, according to the president is claiming that it makes sure that those who are who are actual U.S. citizens are able to vote. Guess what? U.S. citizens are the ones who are voting. According to the Constitution, it is up to the states to make sure that they are setting up the rules of eligibility to make sure that those who are registering to vote in respective states are duly registered and are eligible. And guess what? The states have been doing an incredible job for the last 250 years. And so for the president to say, oh, well, this is about identification. No, it's more than that. This isn't just a voter ID law. And I know there are many people who think, oh, well, just show your ID and everything's fine. No, this goes further than that. This says that you have to have your birth certificate. You have to have proof of citizenship. Those original documents when you are born in this country, or the documents when you're naturalized in this country, or even a passport. And tens of millions of Americans do not have readily access to these particular documents.
2: And certified. And because I went and I checked mine, I have my birth certificate. I don't have the one with the raised seal. I'm going to have to go and try and figure out how to find it, but I don't have one currently with a raised seal. And that is that if I'm reading this right, that's the only birth certificate they're going to accept is one that has that raised seal certification on it, correct?
5: And not only that, so my paternal grandfather was born in Oklahoma. My last name is Carruthers. And if you notice, I spell Carruthers C-A-R-U-T-H-E-R-S, one R at the beginning. My grandfather was born C-A-R-R-U-T-H-E-R-S. When he moved north to Nebraska and he registered with the civil service, they arbitrarily dropped one of the R's. Here's the thing. For the rest of his life, both state and federal government knew who he was. He paid taxes. They knew where to find him, and they knew he was who he was, right?
2: Right.
5: But according to the SAVE Act, if it becomes law, people like my grandfather would have a hard time actually proving that they are who they are and that they're a documentary proof of citizenship. So his birth certificate didn't match his later identifications and his later pieces of ID from the government. And so according to the SAVE Act, he would not be eligible to register to vote. There are many people in this country with similar stories of having misspelled names, mismatched names. It doesn't mean that we don't know who they are, because after all, the IRS figures out who we are.
2: Oh, they make sure they know. No, and this really became apparent to me, you know, not too long ago. I was at the DMV. Because I had to do some work there, and the woman in front of me was in front of me for a very long time. And I'm nosy. I kind of listened in. She had been married several different times in several different states and divorced in different states. And there was this whole trail of her moving around. She had a valid driver's license, but she couldn't get the real ID, because here in Pennsylvania, we're now being forced to get the real ID. Thank you, George W. Bush. And, she literally could not get the documents that she needed to prove one divorce over one marriage over. It was really a paperwork nightmare, but she's like, you have my license. You've given me this license. All I want is that little yellow thing on it. And they couldn't do it.
5: Yes, one of my aunts who worked for a local government, the city of Pasadena in California, she wasn't able to fly because she needed to get a real ID. She was struggling with getting a real ID because it turns out there was a misspelling on her birth certificate that she didn't notice. And so it took a while. It took months to be able to sort through that. And so this is very real. And once again, she actually worked in government. So they knew who she was. She paid taxes. They know who she is.
2: Oh, they do.
5: And so it is ridiculous to add these added burdens because what happens with each added burden, you're creating more friction in the system. And at each point where you make it harder and harder for people to exercise their rights, that means less people are going to keep pushing through to exercise their rights.
0: Isn't that the point? I mean, look, you know, I remember Mike Terzai. He was the Speaker of the House here in Pennsylvania when Romney was running for president. And they had just passed voter ID here. And the famous clip from him was, you know, voter ID done so we can get Governor Romney elected president. And he was very clear and very straightforward about it. That was their goal. And their goal was, and they were very open and honest about it, because here in Pennsylvania, Tom Corbett, when he was running for governor, said the quiet part outside, if we can keep the vote down in Philadelphia, we can win any election. And that really is, if we can keep the black people from voting, we're going to do just fine. And that's, to me, what this voter ID was all about. And so I guess the question that I have as an old white guy, is this not just veiled racism again?
5: It's not veiled, because when you couple that with what happened with the Calais decision, when you see the gutting of the Voting Rights Act, when you start to layer all these additional things, when you see that the Postal Service is now saying they can't guarantee whether or not they'll deliver your mail in time, when you see this president say, oh, I'm going to withhold funding from particular states unless you turn over your voting rolls, when you see the push within DHS to use the SAVE system to verify voters, even to verify data against the voter rolls, even though we know that data that's used across various federal agencies now being used for the purposes of verifying voter rolls, we know that's not accurate. We know there's going to be mistakes being made. I want people to understand this. Your right to vote is a First Amendment right. And there's something that's supposed to be sacred about the Bill of Rights, and especially our First Amendment rights. And I would tell different people, even if you don't like how people like me vote, even if you don't like how black people vote, if you don't like how women vote, if you don't like how people of color vote, guess what? You don't want to set the precedent of a president attacking and stripping away your Bill of Rights. Because guess what? I guarantee you that there are some rights in those first 10 set of rights that you care a whole hell of a lot about.
0: No, absolutely. So I know a lot of my friends, they're the second ones, they're important one. They don't seem to give a lot of concern about the first one. Unless
5: can't really have the second one without the first one.
0: Again, they believe they've got the second one, so we'll get the first one. So let me ask you, because, you know, again, this does trickle down. I also see it not just as a race issue, but as a poor person issue. There are a lot of broke white people, too. There are a lot of poor white people. I grew up a poor white kid. I know that voting is very difficult in poor areas. And unfortunately, a lot of those areas are minority areas. But there are a lot of broke white people in poor areas, too.
5: Those are a lot of Trump counties, a lot of the areas where Trump has won.
0: And this is
5: they're going to be extremely hurt.
0: And this is where my concern about this election in particular, because they're being hurt right now. They're struggling right now. The promises that they were made haven't come true. The economic utopia that they were promised hasn't come true. The gas prices, well, they're hurting from that. It seems to me like this is one of those another opportunity to not only sequester your vote, but their vote as well. Is that a fair assessment, or do you see maybe it a little differently?
5: So I just pulled up a famous quote from President Lyndon Baines Johnson. And can I read it for your viewers? If you can convince the lowest white man he's better than the best colored man, he won't notice you're picking his pocket. Hell, give him somebody to look down on and he'll empty his pockets for you. So I would say, you know, there's something that I saw on social media today from a comedian that said being racist is a way for poor people to cosplay as elites. That says it all.
0: It does. No, look, a couple years ago, back in 2015, we did a civil rights tour as part of the show. And we went through Durham, North Carolina to the historic Stagville plantation. And the woman who gave us an amazing tour, if you have a chance, if you're through Durham, by all means, visit the historic Stagville plantation. But the woman walked us through where the quarters for the slaves were. And she was proud of them, how well they were built and how cool they were and, just how well the slaves were treated, and went through all of this and said, across the fence there, you see those ramshackle shacks.
2: the white people who lived in there, who went hungry, who didn't get health care, who didn't get any type of education or opportunity, they still thought they were better than the people living in these quarters. They were both bad. They were both horribly treated. They were both exploited, both abused. But to your point, they still thought they were better. And that is a very, very twisted worldview, in my opinion.
5: And that's the grievances. I know there's a lot of people who've tried to clean it up and whitewash it, if you will, saying, oh, well, there's economic grievance and that's why people have voted the way they did. Let's understand that this particular president has used dog whistles from the moment and even before the moment he announced that he was running for president. And we saw that he turned these dog whistles, this racism into action. So it's one thing to be bigoted, it's one thing to be prejudiced, but when you add the power component and now it becomes racism, we see that this president is actually bringing back racism. I mean, it's always been the undercurrent in this country, but he's actually making policy based upon racism and based upon racist outcomes. And so people have to take a step back and view this in the totality of what this presidency is. The other disturbing thing is this president keeps telling people he's going to white evangelicals, and he's telling them, if you vote this fall, this will be the last time you'll ever have to vote again. Yeah. And I want people to take that seriously. What the president is trying to tell us, what the president, in fact, not even trying, but what the president is actually telling us, is that he is hell-bent on tinkering and manipulating and doing negative things within our voting system in order to make sure that he keeps power and that elections will be the way he wants elections to be. But there is hope.
2: Hit me with it.
5: This is what I need people to do. And this is what I said last time, I think, when I was on your show in May. I need you to double check your voter registration. Make sure it's still current. Make sure it's still active. I need you to tell your family and friends to do the same thing. Regardless of what state you live in, if you have early voting, whether it's early voting in person, whether it's vote by mail, or in Pennsylvania, it is absentee voting in person that you can do early because of what, Act 77. Because of that, make sure as soon as you are able to vote, that you vote. We are 114 days from midterm. From the midterm election. In September, many states start their early voting period. I need you to double check your voter registration, confirm that it is accurate, because some states, there's a cutoff of updating your registration and still being eligible to vote for the midterms. So double check that, and then make sure as soon as you're able to vote that you vote. We need as many people as possible who want this American experiment to work, as many people as possible who actually want to make democracy work. Not saying it's perfect. We need to make it better. But I need you to turn out to vote. Amen. That's the only way you're going to be able to defeat what we're seeing, a president that is trying to create a chilling effect on the right to vote in this country.
2: And a good place to get more information, fairelectioncenter.org. Where can people go to get more information to make sure that their registration is, you know, it's one thing to say, go do it. Is there a place where folks should be going to go and do it? Or is this something you got to go march down to the election office to do?
5: So you could go on our website and you'll see that we have state by state guides. You'll see that there's a graphic. It has maps on it. Click in your state and you'll see everything you need to know for basic information to learn what the rules are in your particular state.
2: Good stuff.
5: And that's how.
2: Last question I got for you. Bingo card. What's your bingo card? What's the word? What's the word he's going to hit the most? And what's the what do you think the surprising word will be on the bingo card? What's the winner? I know, you know, accountability is going to be there. Rigged is going to be on there. Fraud is going to be there. Vulnerability, voting machines are going to be all this stuff. Rigged a lot. We're going to hear a lot of rigged. I'm going to go with rigged as my most used word, but your thought.
5: So if we were telling people for the poly market, rigged would be your word, but I like it. For the bingo card, I think he's going to talk about former President Obama. And somehow he's going to say President Obama did all these things. All right. But here's the thing. One final plea for your audience. When you go to fairelectioncenter.org, click on the donate button. We're doing litigation. We're already preparing litigation for 2028 to make sure that you have the right to vote.
0: There you go. Rebecca, I appreciate the time. Always great talking with you. I hope you'll come back and talk to us again. Maybe after this, whatever this is.
5: Anytime.
0: Thanks so much. Rebecca Carruthers, president and CEO of the Fair Election Center. You can check out their website, fairelectioncenter.org. We'll get links out on social media. I want to hear your thoughts. Concerned about it? You worried? Are you checking your registration? I want to hear it. Rick at therickSmithShow.com. Right back. Stick around. I'm Rick Smith, and this is Labor History in 2. On this day in labor history, the year was 1934. That was the day fatalities on Bloody Thursday touched off a four-day general strike in San Francisco. It was the first time a general strike had shut down a major U.S. port city. The strike had been raging since May. Workers battled with police days earlier as the shipping bosses tried to force open the docks that saw two workers killed. More than 40,000 poured into Market Street to march silently in their funeral procession. Outrage fueled plans for a general strike. 21 unions across the city voted to walk. In his book, Strike, Jeremy Brecker notes the momentum for a general strike was unstoppable, despite attempts by AFL leaders to prevent it. By 8 a.m. on this day, the San Francisco general strike had begun. Over 150,000 workers, including Teamsters and butchers, restaurant and transit workers, joined longshoremen and seafarers in shutting down the ports, the city, and the highways. But as Brecker points out, the strike was met with a powerful counterattack. Hundreds of special deputies were sworn in. The National Guard was called out, complete with infantry, machine guns, tanks, and artillery units. State officials were poised on the edge of declaring martial law. Vigilante raids began on the 17th with assaults on the Marine Workers Industrial Union and the offices of the Western Worker newspaper and strike bulletin. Many other gathering places and homes where workers regularly met were also busted up. Hundreds were rounded up, beaten, and arrested. The city's Central Labor Committee authorized exceptions that eroded the strike's power. In the face of the violent raids and opposition from AFL leaders, the General Strike Committee voted to end the strike.
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6: In the United States, as many as 30 million people are affected by eating disorders, including many children and adolescents, according to Johns Hopkins Medicine. Eating disorders are serious mental health conditions that affect both mental and physical health. How well does our corporate healthcare system respond to illnesses as complex as eating disorders? What happens when an insurance company decides treatment is costing too much and pressures a patient to go home? Can your insurer really cut off coverage? And what if that decision turns out to be not just wrong, but catastrophic? Welcome to Code WAC, where we break down how our healthcare system really works, what it means for you, and how we can make it better for everyone. I'm your host, Brenda Gazar. For more than two decades, attorney Lisa Cantor has represented patients whose health insurance claims were wrongfully denied. As a founding partner of Cantor & Cantor LLP, much of her work has focused on helping people with eating disorders obtain the treatment coverage their insurance companies have refused. She remembers one 15-year-old girl who was making progress at a residential treatment facility when her insurance company decided she no longer needed that level of care.
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6: And not every patient gets a second chance.
7: So she took her home, and she died in her sleep that night.
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0: So, you know, I love talking to people who are dumb enough to run for political office. We get candidates coming through here all the time, and I always ask the same questions. You know, what motivates you? What are you doing? But my next candidate, my next victim, if you will, a single mom from New Jersey who said, hey, you know, Chris Smith's been in Congress an awful long time, needs a challenger. And you got a president who's saying, well, we can't do anything about child care. Maybe by having, I don't know, a single mom in Congress, we might actually bring that issue up. And maybe someone with a voice other than the president's going, hey, we need to bomb instead of take care of our children. I'm just throwing that out there as a maybe. And that's why I've asked Rachel Peace to come share some thoughts with us. Rachel is running in New Jersey's 4th Congressional District. You can check out her website, peace4shore.com, peace4shore.com. We'll get links out on social media. Rachel, thanks for taking time for us.
8: Thank you so much for having me. And you are the one Smith that I am happy to spend time with. Actually, you're the only one I can spend time with because our current congressman doesn't often come to the Jersey Shore. He lives in Virginia.
0: And that's what I've heard. Another one of those absent Congress people who, you know, got other things to do. No real town halls or any of that. But let's start with you. I'm going to start with the premise. He's bad. We need good. We've got a bad tool in there now. How do we get someone who's going to be a little bit sharper, a little bit more effective? Why? I guess the Teddy Kennedy question. Why? Why would you do this to yourself? Why do you want to put yourself in this fishbowl and get the kind of arrows and attacks that are coming? Tell me why.
8: It's a great question, and I'm asked it every day, many times a day, because this is what's viewed as an unwinnable district. And so there's kind of just this running joke that, like, anyone who runs for this seat is a sacrificial lamb, because the way that redistricting works in New Jersey, this particular district has most of the red-leaning towns in it. It is considered the reddest district. But for me, it's the district that I was born into, that I grew up in, that I'm raising my son in. And while I had never run for office before, and I never had any intentions to run for office, we've seen over the past decade a descent into madness in politics in America. People often joke, like, oh, I wish I could just, you know, not know. Like, I would like one boring day where, like, I'm not even sure what the government's doing because there's nothing really of consequence. But here, we're all constantly overwhelmed. And last year, I had found out what was then called HR1, which would eventually become the One Big Beautiful Bill, was, you know, in the works. And I'm a single mom. Myself and my now 5-year-old, he was 4 at the time, are both recipients of New Jersey Family Care, which is what we call Medicaid here in New Jersey. So is my older sibling, who's disabled. And so that was a moment for me where I was like, this hasn't happened yet. Is there a way that I could do something about it? And that kind of kicked off a whirlwind descent into New Jersey politics, where I was doing empty seat town halls for Chris Smith with local organizing grassroots organizing groups and unions. I was doing press conferences with other members of the New Jersey congressional delegation, roundtables with candidates for governor. Like, I just kind of threw myself into it and was like, I need to figure out how to do something to be helpful to people. And, we ended up organizing myself and many of my neighbors to try and prevent Chris Smith from voting for the cuts to Medicaid and Social Security. And, we definitely got his attention. Our story got picked up in USA Today. And as soon as that happened, and he then voted for this bill anyway, which is going to impact as many as like 30,000 people in our district alone, I was like, that's it. You have stopped representing the people that you're supposed to serve. And so I'm just going to step up to the plate and see if I could do a better job and get enough excitement from people who view politicians as corrupt and out of touch with their lives, because I'm someone who's living this reality every day.
0: No, I say it all the time. We need people who are willing to step forward and change the world by changing their little part of it. And it's one of those things that there aren't enough people who look like me in Congress. There aren't enough people who look like you in Congress. We got a lot of millionaires and got a lot of people who became millionaires. I'd like to see a couple people who reach in their pockets and there's change, not folded money.
8: 100%. I joke to people while I'm out in the district. I say, you know, I have to do this thing called my FEC filing, where you're supposed to disclose any stocks that you may have, because, you know, people are very well aware that a lot of members of Congress take advantage of their positions and are essentially insider trading. I think corruption across the board is something that maybe more than 70% of Americans are very much against. They want dark money, big money, PAC money, all that out of politics. And I'm like, I disclosed credit card debt. I didn't have stocks to disclose because I had to close my 401k during the pandemic when I was laid off 7 months pregnant. Like, I have lived the same struggles as most people. And so that none of this is just theoretical or words on a paper to me. It impacts my daily life and it impacts the lives of the people that I'm hoping to represent. So I think that that resonates with people and they're like, wow, there's someone who gets it and who actually cares about me.
0: No, I mean, look, the reality is there are a lot of single mothers in this country. So some of them went to vote and maybe voted on their interest because we got a president who came out and said it. I got to tell you, I was a bit shocked that he was as blunt as he was saying. I was a little shocked that because normally he doesn't decide to, you know, just blurt that out. All the other stuff, yes, but we can't do anything to help with childcare. It kind of shows the misogynistic view because, you know, most men don't have to have that problem. It seems interesting, but bombs, not children. I guess you weren't surprised, were you?
8: I wasn't, because as a single mom and a small business owner who's just been figuring out this patchwork lack of a system that we truly have for families in America, for years now, I've been paying attention to organizations on the ground who are advocating for change to make structural improvements, because this isn't a woman's issue. This is an economic issue. Women are leaving the workforce in droves, and it's because you're faced with one of two things. Either both parents in a two-family house have to work, but the majority of the second salary goes to childcare, or one parent stays home and does the childcare uncompensated, and the family struggles because you can't really seem to survive on a single parent income in America. And as a single parent, I can definitely attest to that. And so I found out recently, one in five American families are led by a single mom. But today in the House of Representatives, there are no mothers, single mothers of children under the age of six. So if we want to look at that first critical 3 years before anyone gets into preschool, and for some families, it's 4 years, depending on if you have 3K or 4K, you need someone who's recently lived it, knows that it's impossible to navigate and that families are paying what's essentially like college tuition to get care for their children for the first 3 to 4 years of their lives. That is a structural deficit. And the fact that it's framed as women's issues is misogynistic, because women are still by and large considered the default parents. I've been asked by sitting members, well, what are you going to do about childcare? That shouldn't be your first question to me. Your first question to me should be, what are the policies that you're standing on? How's your fundraising going? Are there any ways that I can be helpful towards you to help you step into power? Because a whole lot of organizations say, we want working people, we want to get big, dark money out of politics. And when someone steps up to do that, who's from outside of the establishment, you don't actually encounter support to that extent.
0: Yeah, you get pushed down. But, you know, my wife and I were very fortunate. We were able to do what is now not the norm. And that is have one income, me working, her staying home, raising our children. She did an incredible job and we were very fortunate for it. Yeah. But it was the fact that I had a union job that gave us, you know, excellent wages, excellent benefits. Yeah. And I work 70 hours a week every week. So it was like I was working two jobs, but we were able to manage. The sad reality is, as you said, two incomes, it's now three. And we're heading towards almost four, because the distribution of wealth in this country is so skewed to the very wealthy. We've got two classes in this country. There's the people who have more wealth than any of us can imagine, and those of us who are just scraping by. So from your perspective, look, I'm a big union guy because I was fortunate enough to have a strong union contract that compensated my labor, gave us the opportunity of really living what was that 50s American dream. From your labor perspective, you know, how do we recreate some of those policies that gave me the chance to do these things? How do we move that down the road to help folks maybe, I don't know, live that American dream?
8: Yeah, well, you know, none of this is like a simple fix. There are a lot of structural barriers to making life work for people in America. And that is why I said, all right, if I'm doing this, I have to go straight for federal, because I cannot, from, you know, the local level, address the fact that healthcare is unacceptable in our country and not accessible to many people. I can't address issues with access to higher education. I can't address the housing crisis. I can't address the climate crisis. I can't address the childcare crisis. Like, we have crisis upon crisis upon crisis in this country. And

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1: Care for everyone. If we can spend money bombing children overseas, why couldn't we instead allocate that money to supporting children here in America? And my premise of my campaign is, listen, we need to consider what a living wage actually is. A lot of the proposals in Congress right now are, you know, $17 an hour would be the new federal minimum wage because it's stagnant at seven something right now, which is unbelievable and mind-boggling. No one can live on that. So I'm like, you know, we would really need to make it more like 25 for people to be able to just get by. And I think unions have always led the way in championing workers' rights. And I would like to see that translate to the rest of the population. You know, most Americans are so busy and overwhelmed and struggling financially that even if they were to be able to strike, some wouldn't choose to because they would be like unable to feed their families if they had to go out of work for a week or two. And I know that there's been legislation that like after 2 weeks of striking, union workers should be able to get short-term unemployment. And I think that that makes good sense. And I think that, you know, some of the concerns that people have with a living wage, right, where they'll say, well, small business owners wouldn't be able to, you know, close that gap. Well, maybe if there were government subsidies going towards helping close the gap for small businesses rather than to things that really very few Americans are supportive of.
2: Right.
1: And if we made corporations pay their fair share of taxes and billionaires pay their fair share of taxes, there have been entire books written about how that could end child poverty and child hunger. Like,
2: no, we learned that during the pandemic.
1: Priorities clear.
2: We learned that during the pandemic. You know, we gave people money and that money helped them feed their children. That money helped put food on the table, keep a roof over their head. We know how to do this. It's just that the distribution of wealth in this country is so badly skewed. And yesterday on the program, we talked about the average wealth of the country. You know, we're number two in the world in average wealth. When you take the amount of wealth that we have and divide it by all of the people, we're number two in the world with something like $690,000 per person. But when you hit that median number, it's about 69 grand. So that's telling, and we're like 29, 28th in the world in that. So you go, hold on a second. There seems to be some kind of mechanism that's skewing this towards, you know, a couple people having a whole lot of money and the rest of us, well, maybe not so much. And this is where I come back to the tax code. We need to either dig up Dwight David Eisenhower and go back to that tax code or figure something else out on how we redistribute wealth to reward work in this country again so that people, one, want to work, and two, when they do, they actually do get ahead.
1: Yeah, I mean, I think that if people felt like their work was making a difference for them, that in and of itself would be the incentive. Most people don't want a handout. And I, as someone who's on Medicaid, I understand the stigma that people face for accepting support. But I want people to remember that many people on Medicaid, A, are working and paying taxes. So they are not just getting a handout, they're paying into those services. And I really just think we need to see an expansion of programs that benefit Americans with American taxpayer dollars. If you're collecting our taxes, we need to feel the tangible differences in our lives and that our lives are getting better.
2: Healthcare, not war.
1: Yes, 100%. Healthcare is how I got into this fight because a lot of people don't know this, but 80 years ago this summer, it was the World Health Organization. They got together in New York City, and our attorney general presided over their meeting when they developed the Constitution for the World Health Organization, in which all of the developed nations agreed that healthcare was a human right. We are the only ones who did not then follow through on that promise. And we've now pulled out of organizations that are trying to make sure people stay healthy. And we have one side of the political spectrum that speaks the right way. They say make America healthy again, but they do the opposite. They defund the limited programs that we have while saying that they support health. It just, none of it makes any sense.
2: You've brought up the MAHA people, which to me points to Robert Kennedy Jr. I gotta imagine as a mother, I gotta imagine you're inundated with the, you know,

0: you're feeding your baby the wrong stuff because, you know, there's this chemical in there. I'm sure you've heard this line. There's something in there that's in, you know, paint thinner, and it's in your baby formula. And they're playing on preying on your not understanding science or chemistry or any of that. This stuff has got to hit home for you. Because I'll tell you, RFK Jr., when my oldest daughter was born, got me. You know, there was Tamiflu in all the vaccines. And I ran to our pediatrician and said, hey, what do you think of this? And my pediatrician said, he's a quack. Don't listen. This isn't in the vaccine. And I'm like, but he said, yeah, he's crazy. And, you know, 25 years ago, I realized he's crazy. Why is he the head of health and human? I have no idea.
1: You know, there are a whole lot of people that have been put into positions that they are not qualified for. And when people say to me, like, well, what makes you qualified to run for Congress? I'm like, first and foremost, the bar is on the floor. We have the former head of the WWE leading the education department. Like, these are not assignments at this point of experts to agencies. And the point of the House of Representatives is not for people to be experts in the law. It is to be a representative body of the country, and people from all different backgrounds and life experiences and careers come in and they bring their expertise together so that the population doesn't feel like their representatives are totally out of touch with their lives.
0: And their
1: so
0: rage.
1: I don't have to be right. The gerontocracy is something that frustrates the living heck out of so many people. And the fact that I was negative 12 when the man I'm running against was elected, it's just, it's unacceptable. It'd be one thing if he was doing great stuff for people to this day and he was evolving his stances on things as he got more information, but he still proudly displays photographs with Reagan in his office and points to trickle-down economics as working when we have decades worth of studies that say that it doesn't, that when you cut taxes on corporations and billionaires, they're going to hoard that wealth. They're going to start doing stock buybacks. They're going to give their CEOs higher salaries, and it's never going to get down to the people. So I'm tired of this trickle-down narrative. And even if you don't follow any of the things that we just said, if you've never heard the term trickle-down economics, you know that when you go to the gas pump right now, you're handing them a $50 bill and it doesn't fill the tank. Before this current presidency, I could fill my tank for $35. So, you know, things are just getting worse and worse and worse for people, and you cannot... The definition of insanity is to continue doing the same thing. Yeah. So what I'm begging of people in my district is, hey, you have had this guy for 45 years. Would you just this once try something different? Give peace a chance. I'm going here strictly because I want to help people and make life better. That's it.
0: That's
1: I never
0: awesome.
1: Wanted to do this.
0: No, that's awesome. Yep. I'm glad you went on the age rant, but I said to bring your rage because the House is where the rage is and the passion of the people are. And I listen to you and I go, there's some rage and passion there that I think America could use in the halls of power right now, because we're outraged about all the wrong things. I keep talking about, I want good outrage. I want people to be outraged when a worker gets their wages stolen, when a worker gets hurt, when a mother can't find childcare or put food on the table. I want us to rage about the right things, not just there's some trans kid playing a sport and I'm going to lose my mind.
1: Yep. I mean, these are narratives that happen really frequently here in my district. I just saw someone who's in the state legislative body, I forget if he's an assemblyman or a senator, going on and on about late stage abortions and trans kids and their affirming health care. And I just sat down and was like looking at the studies and the data, and it's so insane. They are just picking these issues that impact the smallest percentage of the population. First of all, there's like 1% of dilatogen curettages that happen in the third trimester, and it's because of a medical issue at that point. If a man has never carried a pregnancy, he would be able to understand that you don't go through 8-9 months of pregnancy and carrying this baby just to like all of a sudden decide, yeah, never mind, I don't want to do this.
0: No,
1: it's a medical intervention.
0: I actually know people who believed that when my wife and I were racing to the hospital, and you know, the baby was coming, our kids were coming, that the doctor looked up to at us on the table and go, which way are we going with this? Are we bringing it, or are we gonna take it to pieces? And there are people,
1: and I think it's so offensive because the people who are in need of those medical services, they're already going through a trauma.
0: Yeah.
1: They wanted that child. If you're in the last trimester, you're not only heartbroken, but now you're being put in a position where legislators are intervening in a decision that should be between you and your doctor, and that kills people.
0: No.
1: People have died, and it's disproportionately Black women because they're not taken as seriously, and we have bias baked into our healthcare system, sadly. But between that and affirming healthcare for trans kids. First of all, there's a whole lot of misinformation around that too. I was speaking to someone in the district and he was under the impression that they were cutting off children's genitals in the local public schools.
0: At lunchtime. And then they went to school in the morning, a boy came home, a girl.
1: I said, sir, we have underfunded public schools and we're getting cuts to healthcare services in the schools through Medicaid for children with disabilities. In what world is every school somehow inserting a surgical suite? Yeah. What are we talking about? this isn't even logical. And instead of focusing on the 1 in 3 people who, you know, are struggling to afford the doctor in America, you know, we're talking about people,
0: it's crazy.
1: It's all fake. It's false. They're redirecting their anger at the wrong stuff.
0: I'm with you. So last 30 seconds. Why Rachel Peace? Why you? Why now? What's the reason that you're it?
1: I'd keep telling people, you know, give peace a chance. I am a local. I am someone who didn't actually want to run for office. And I think that is important for people to start looking for. Is it someone who's just after, you know, ego and their political ambition and having that title and that power? Or is it someone who's like, I want to be a servant. I want to go and help my neighbors, which is exactly what I'm doing. Because let me tell you, as a single mom and a small business owner and a domestic violence survivor and someone who's deep in credit card debt, none of this is convenient or easy or something that is like beneficial to me. This is something that I am doing because I care deeply about people. And I wouldn't be able to do it if it was not for all of my neighbors who are coming together and getting behind this campaign. We have people offering childcare to me off of our volunteer form so that I can do this. Like our campaign, we are creating the village that everyone wants and is missing in contemporary society. So that's the feeling that you want, you know, vote for someone who genuinely cares about you. There you
0: go. The website, peaceforsure.com. Peace4sure.com. We'll get links out on social media. Rachel, good on you. I wish you the best. And I hope you'll come back and talk with us again down the road.
1: Absolutely. Thanks for the lively conversation.
0: Thanks so much. Want to hear your thoughts? Email me, rick@thericksmithshow.com. What do you think? I want to hear it, rick@thericksmithshow.com. And do we need more people like Rachel, who the most important part of that doesn't want the job, wants to help? For me, that's a big one. Right back. I'm Rick Smith, and this is Labor History in 2. This day in labor history, the year was 1931. That was the day that Ralph Gray was attacked for trying to organize black farmers. Gray was born to a large African-American family in Alabama. Living in the Jim Crow South, he became a tenant farmer. He joined the Communist Party. At the time, communist labor organizers were often more open to black membership and leadership than were other white-dominated labor organizations. Along with his brother Tommy, Ralph helped to found the Croppers and Farm Workers Union in Tallapoosa County, Alabama. They set to work organizing black sharecroppers. Then, several of the local landlords stopped providing food and money to their workers. They did this in an effort to force the black workers to labor on building a new sawmill. Angry sharecroppers joined the new union in protest. The union demanded more autonomy for the tenant farmers. They also demanded a longer school day and a public school bus for their children. Alarmed by this organizing, the sheriff, Kyle Young, led a posse to break up a union meeting. They beat and terrorized the union members. The vigilantes then went to Tommy Gray's house, where they fractured his wife's skull. Ralph Gray chased them off with a shotgun. But the next night, on July 16th, the union met again. Gray and others armed themselves to protect the meeting. Gunfire was exchanged. The sheriff shot Ralph Gray while he lay on the ground, already wounded. The mob of vigilantes then burned Gray's house to the ground. They placed Gray's mutilated corpse on the courthouse steps as a warning to any others who dare to stand up for the rights of black workers. Labor History in 2 brought to you by the Illinois Labor History Society and The Rick Smith Show. For more information, go to laborhistoryin2.com.
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0: So the big speech, the focus from what I'm being told is it's going to be all about election integrity. And as we talked about a moment ago with Rebecca Carruthers, the reality is I don't think Herschel Walker is going to be the senator from Georgia. But the fact that that's even, anyone's even talking about the possibility that that could remotely happen shows you how ludicrous this speech is going to be. And in my view, unless it's all focused on how we're ending this beginning of World War III, because I'm told, again, from people who are a little more concerned about this than even I am, that this, you're starting to see the countries lining up what could be the next world war. And I got to be honest, don't know how many of our allies are going to be on our side. And you know what else we're not going to hear? Anything that Rachel Peace was talking about, any of the help for single mothers, any of the health care, any of the education, any of that, because we need guns. Never mind butter or education or sugar or shoes. Never mind any of that. We need war production, because he's now a wartime president. Something I guess he's always wanted to be. So as you get your bingo card out, do you think healthcare is going to be on there? Do you think childcare is going to be on there? Do you think anything that's going to affect your life is going to be in that speech? It's going to be all grievance. Poor woe is me. The fake news has rigged the economy. Believe me, the fake news has rigged the elections. There's voter fraud everywhere. There's no voter integrity. The states are lying. Except he won. So figure that nonsense out. And look, I'm saying rigged or rigged economy is going to be the number one word out of his mouth. I've got some friends who are saying, no, it's going to be believe me, because he needs to restore trust. Also, like I said, there's other crazy stuff in there. The total disaster, I'm told, could be. So I'm not sure where you're putting your bets on all of this, or if you're even going to bother to watch, because I got to be honest, I don't know that it's worth. And the best thing that we could possibly do is not even watch what he says, and just respond to the fact that he's not getting us out of his war. Maybe take the time that we're not watching him blather on. Maybe take that time to talk to a neighbor about the fact that we are ramping up a war economy because he's starting World War III. Maybe that's where we should be starting. Or maybe, you know, tell somebody who believes that the election was rigged, going, yeah, it's amazing, you know, how Kamala Harris is in the White House. Or that Democrats control the House and the Senate. Want to hear your thoughts. Rick at TheRickSmithShow.com. Thanks so much for being here. We'll see you back here next time.
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0: Hello and welcome to Background Briefing, available 24/7 at backgroundbriefing.org. I'm Ian Masters, and today we'll look into a number of stories and issues in the news. We'll begin with how Trump, Witkoff, and Kushner's amateurism and desperation has led to the MOU between the U.S. and Iran falling apart, with Trump now threatening more strikes on Iran's infrastructure and bridges if they don't come back to the table. Joining us is Dr. Trita Parsi, the Executive Vice President of the Quincy Institute for Responsible Statecraft. He has served as a Professor of International Relations at Johns Hopkins University, New York University, Georgetown University, and George Washington University, and he is the co-founder and former President of the National Iranian American Council. His books include Losing an Enemy, Obama, Iran, and the Triumph of Diplomacy, and he has an article at Responsible Statecraft where we will discuss a new U.S.-Iran war would end where the last one did. Then we'll assess the wild Red Scare claims made about the communist menace, with Trump calling it a cancer, which, quote, you've got to cut it out, and you've got to cut it out fast, while House Speaker Johnson is asking for an extra $350 billion for the Pentagon, which is needed for, quote, fighting communism on our own shores. Joining us is a scholar of communism, which does not exist in the United States, Anna Guzmoa Busi, a professor of international studies in the Department of Political Science, the director of the Europe Center, and senior fellow at the Freeman Spogli Institute at Stanford University. Her research focuses on the historical developments of the state and its transformation, political parties, religion and politics, and post-communist politics. And her books include Redeeming the Communist Past, The Regeneration of Communist Successor Parties, Rebuilding Leviathan, Party Competition and State Development in Post-Communist Europe, and Nations Under God, How Churches Use Moral Authority to Influence Politics. Then finally, we'll go to post-communist Ukraine and examine what social democracy really is with Marcy Shaw, Chair in European Intellectual History and Professor in the Monk School of Global Affairs and Public Policy at the University of Toronto, who was formerly a Professor of History at Yale University. She's the author of Caviar and Ashes, A Warsaw Generation's Life and Death in Marxism, 1980-1968, The Taste of Ashes, The Afterlife of Totalitarianism in Eastern Europe, and The Ukrainian Night, An Intimate History of Revolution. Her latest book is Eyeglasses Floating in Space, Central European Encounters That Came About While Searching for Truth. And joining us now, Dr. Trita Parsi, the Executive Vice President of the Quincy Institute for Responsible Statecraft. And he has an article at Responsible Statecraft, A New U.S.-Iran War Would End Where the Last One Did. Welcome to Background Briefing, Dr. Trita Parsi.
1: Thank you so much for having me.
0: So President Trump has renewed the war, and as he always does, he talks about going after the enemy. In this case, it's now going after infrastructure and bridges and bombing the hell out of them unless they come to their senses and come back to the table. And then, of course, then he always says, but we want to keep negotiating. But, of course, the problem with the negotiations are that we have total amateurs, a couple of real estate guys, Witkoff and Kushner, and we also have an amateur in the Oval Office, a man who clearly doesn't know anything about international relations and foreign policy, is impulsive, and some think increasingly demented. And I just despair. I mean, is there any hope that this can be settled, or are we going to go with these outbursts and then the Taco retreat in the case of the 20% toll that Trump was going to impose on all traffic coming out through the Strait of Hormuz, which he subsequently had to drop?
1: I share your skepticism at this point, because I think this whole episode was fundamentally unnecessary. I do think that the Iranians committed some mistakes. I think that, for instance, it was not necessary to shoot at many of these different ships. I think their concern about the administration trying to create a corridor in the south that would remain open even if the war resumed is an understandable concern, because frankly, that appears to be exactly what the administration was trying to do. It is understandable that the administration was trying to do this because it doesn't want to have the Iranians control the strait. But the issue was that this was supposed to be resolved through the negotiations, not through the simultaneous action of creating an alternative corridor. But nevertheless, I think the Iranians overreacted on a couple of occasions, and then the U.S. really overreacted. There was no reason to say that the ceasefire is over, declare the MOU over, and go towards what is not all-out war, but very close to it. Completely unnecessary. And the question is, can you get back to the negotiating table? And I think there's going to be an inevitability of getting back to the negotiating table. It's just under what circumstances. I don't see this military action being able to change facts on the ground in a manner that would shift the balance in favor of the United States in the next negotiations, or Iran for that matter. At best, it might create a circumstance in which both sides understand that military action is not going to change the realities, and that illusion is dispelled. And as a result, they get more serious about the actual negotiations. But then you have another aspect of it, which is what I think you alluded to, the negotiators. I'm actually more concerned about the temperament of the president and his ability to remain committed to a track in a patient and disciplined manner until it's completed. I think Trump has some sort of a need for a steady assembly line of good news coming out of the negotiations in order for him to stick to it. Otherwise, he grows tired, he gets frustrated, and then he does a 180. And he's gone from war to diplomacy, from diplomacy to war. At some point, he's probably going to try to go back from war to diplomacy because military action is not going to work. But this won't work. You're not going to have a negotiation between two countries that have been defining each other as enemies for 47 years in a manner that is that smooth and that void of bumps and that regularly positive. It's just not going to happen. And I think that is a bigger concern that I have about the future prospects for talks.
0: Well, apparently Trump is pressing the Pentagon to put boots on the ground on one of the islands like Larak or one of the islands in the Strait of Hormuz. And the chairman of the Joint Chief apparently is resisting, although he's never really, even when he sort of warned Trump initially when Netanyahu had talked him into this war of not to take Netanyahu's advice, he presented a bunch of options, and really he wasn't like Milley and other the predecessors in the JCS who urged the president, knowing who he is, not to do certain things. So I don't know where that's going. You've only got 2,500 Marines at sea in the neighborhood in any case. But on the Iranian side that you just mentioned, the mistakes they've made, is that to say, Trida, that we're not quite sure who's in charge, because you negotiate with the foreign minister and the speaker of the parliament, but then the IRGC goes off and does something provocative. Is that what's happening?
1: I mean, to a certain extent, it is. But at the same time, that is also one of these issues that I think is a bit exaggerated, because reality is this is always the case. I mean, this was the case back in February. Kushner and Witkoff negotiated a deal. They told the Iranians that they are confident that Trump is going to accept it. They went back and they couldn't deliver Trump. Trump would not accept it. And instead, he chose to go to war. And so, the negotiators were overruled by the actual decision maker. And there's been instances, including just in the last week, in which the Iranian foreign minister was pushing for something, negotiated a text, took it back, and it was overruled. But that is not a sign that the system is broken or dysfunctional, or that you're negotiating with the wrong person. You're negotiating with the person that has been designated by the actual decision makers to negotiate. You just have to deal with it and recognize that obviously the foreign minister is not the ultimate decision maker on these issues. That's ultimately clear. And it would be wrong of the Iranians to believe that Jared Kushner is the ultimate decision maker on these matters. So there's a lot of normal things happening that people are looking at and trying to exceptionalize and make it look as if this is some sort of abnormal situation. An abnormal situation would be one in which there's a deliberate effort, well, not abnormal, but a problematic situation in which there's a deliberate effort by one part of the administration or one part of the IRGC to directly undermine the negotiations. I'm not so sure that there's any evidence for that. Yes, the negotiators have been overruled by the IRGC. True. That's different from a scenario in which the IRGC would, you know, simultaneously undermine the negotiations to make sure they don't take place at all. We have seen episodes of that. I personally find it very suspicious of Marco Rubio's activities for the last 2 weeks, in which he immediately after the MOU, after not paying much attention to the Middle East, flies to the Gulf, the Persian Gulf, and then has this meeting with the GCC states in which he pressures them all to sign off a statement that essentially endorses the American, the inflexible version of the American position that essentially says that nothing is acceptable than a complete return to the pre-February state of the Strait of Hormuz. That, I think, was a blow to the negotiations. An even greater blow to the negotiations was arguably signing this deal between Israel and Lebanon that completely contradicted the MOU. So when it comes to like cases in which we can observe, in which it appears that the administration is moving in two different directions at the same time, contradictory directions, that one is much more clear to me.
0: Right, but what's happening on the American side is a combination of amateurism and desperation. And if you go through the MOU, and after all, you wrote a book about Obama's negotiations, losing an enemy, they were painstaking. These guys are in a hurry to make a deal, and you got a couple of real estate guys in charge. If you look at Article 5 of the MOU, it says, upon the signing of this MOU, the Islamic Republic of Iran will make arrangements using its best efforts for the safe passage of commercial vessels with no charge for 60 days only from the Persian Gulf to the Sea of Oman and vice versa. Now, you could drive a freight train through those loopholes.
1: Mm-hmm. And you could drive an oil tanker through that.
0: Or an oil tanker. So that's what's happening here, isn't it? They just don't know what they're doing.
1: Possibly. I mean, I agree with you, first of all, that it's a very, very vague paragraph that can be interpreted in many different ways. There's also a reality that at various points you have to have some ambiguities in the text. Otherwise, you will never get to an agreement. You need to first get to an agreement and then you sort out some of those details. This is obviously too much. Whether that is because of incompetence, whether it is because they miscalculated, or another reason, it's not clear to me. I obviously do understand that the argument for incompetence is a strong one. I'm just saying that there could also be other explanations. Ultimately, there's a problem with that paragraph. It is too ambiguous. It has clearly led to very strongly differing perspectives, but there's also a faction within the administration that simultaneously with what was supposed to be negotiations about what would happen in the Strait, we're working to create an alternative corridor that one, I think, could credibly argue contradicts the negotiations. One could also argue from the American side that there's nothing in the text that necessarily says that the Iranians would have complete control of all of the strait, because part of that strait is Omani waters. Why would there be a language that actually says that the Iranians should be in control of Omani waters? So I think, again, there is unclarity, but the unclarity is not necessarily so that one side's interpretation is crystal clear and the other one is just completely off.
0: But Trudy, you mentioned the Secretary of State, Marco Rubio. He absolutely laid down a red line over the Straits of Hormuz and over monetizing the traffic with tolls or service fees, which the Iranians are claiming. And he said, you know, essentially, this is what we're fighting over. This was an international waterway, and it's piracy to charge tolls. And then Trump comes along and then says he's going to charge a 20% toll on everybody in and out of the Gulf. And, of course, he had to rescind that almost the next day. But that's why I say we're dealing with complete amateurs. I mean, how could you undercut your foreign policy objectives, your fundamental foreign policy objectives, in such a blatant way? And what the hell was he thinking about in terms of who's going to pay and how you're going to collect the money?
1: No, I think you're absolutely right on that. I would just take it a step further. Rubio's statement was something that closed the path for various compromises that was being discussed at the time that could have resolved this issue. So it's not just what Trump said. because it was the Omanis that had put forward the idea of environmental management fee rather than tolls. It was the Omanis that had said that they were open to some sort of co-management of the strait. It would not necessarily just be Iran and Oman. It could be other GCC countries. And as you said, Rubio comes out with a statement that essentially eliminates all of those different options. The only thing that is acceptable is a complete return to the state that existed before the United States unnecessarily started this war. So that to me was a very clear contradiction of the MOU. And when you add to it that there were threats of sanctions against Oman, as well as at one point, Trump even threatened to bomb Oman. I think you're seeing a picture that also shows that there was an effort to punish those within these negotiations that were actually putting forward compromises that could have worked.
0: So could there be something else at play there, the rivalry between Secretary of State Rubio and Vice President Vance?
1: I don't know if that is what is driving this or if it is something else, which is that at the end of the day, everybody knows that Rubio's foreign policy outlook is much closer, if not identical, to that of the neoconservatives. He's the one that perhaps is not a fit with this administration, whereas Vance's thinking appears to be closer to that of Trump, depending on what day of the week, perhaps, but nevertheless. So I think there is a fundamental difference in the way that they view foreign policy, in which Rubio, if he was president, he would never have engaged in any diplomacy with Iran at all. It would go back to what there was during the Bush administration. I found it curious that he was really not paying much attention to the Middle East at all. And this was essentially handled by Vance and others in that team until there was an MOU. And then suddenly he's showing up and striking deals that, at least on the surface, in my interpretation, fundamentally contradict the MOU.
0: So, given these latest threats by Trump, and he said there'll be more bombing tonight, and that he could escalate and go after infrastructure and bridges to force Iran to the table. My understanding of the dealing with Iran is the worst thing, the last thing you can do, or the least successful and useful thing you can do, is to make those kind of threats.
1: Absolutely. That's the other question that needs to be raised, which is, who leaked some of those different threats that was being made about the Iranians had to make a statement, and if that didn't happen, there was going to be a bombing campaign? Because there was a potential chance of getting the Iranians to make statements that would at least move in that direction. Once it was made public as a leak, it really dramatically reduced that likelihood. So who leaked it? Was it a deliberate effort to sabotage? Was it, again, falling under the rubric of incompetence and miscalculation? It's not entirely clear to me.
0: And what do you think is happening with the new supreme leader, who has never been seen in public since his parents, his wife, his kids were killed by the US and Israel on the first day of this war? Do we know anything about him? They only read statements from him on national TV. So some people even speculated he's dead. What do you think?
1: It's really impossible to tell. The Iranians insist to say that he's there and that he is part of the decision-making. He's making decisions. We've seen no actual sign of life of him. The statements are being read on TV, as you said. He did not attend the funeral, even though there were earlier speculations that he would lead them. His brothers attended the funeral, but not him. There's no images of him, nothing. So it's really quite a mystery. And my guess is as good as yours.
0: Well, but if he does exist, he's the ultimate decision maker. And everybody presents their options and ideas, and he makes a decision. At least that's how his father operated.
1: It's not really quite the way it works in the Iranian system. He is definitely one that has the greatest decision-making power. And oftentimes what happens is that the supreme leader under his father would decide on a direction, decide on a principle, and then there would be some wiggle room and some spectrum of options within that direction or within that principle. He could rule things out. He could rule out that there would not be any negotiations until I decide that it is in our interest, for instance. But it's not necessarily so that there was a micromanagement on every decision. or that he would be the ultimate decision maker. Oftentimes, on the contrary, he would like to come across as if he wasn't. So even on the JCPOA, he said that he's skeptical, but this is what the negotiators argue is the right path. I put my trust in them, etc. And this is the framing that he liked in order to make sure that he would not own the consequences if it went badly. In fact, in that statement, he even said, I believe the United States will betray this agreement, which of course happened 2 years later. His son, in the statement that came out that arguably is from him, actually used the same formulation, said that in principle, he's not convinced that this is the right thing to do, but he trusts his negotiators and he will allow it to happen. So oftentimes the effort is to actually not portray himself as the ultimate decision maker, but someone who refrains from vetoing something.
0: So just in closing, one of the claims that Trump made is that the Iranian regime killed 52,000 of its own people. Now, it's clearly a revolutionary regime, and that's why I don't think the United States understands what they're dealing with in terms of why this regime is fighting back and what is the glue that holds it together. But what do you make of that claim?
1: So this is a claim that ultimately is rooted from some of the comments made by monarchist elements who were pushing the United States to go to war and who were pushing the United States to not negotiate and hoping that Trump would have installed the son of the former Shah as the new ruler of Iran, which of course did not happen. It appears as if Trump never really seriously even considered that. We don't know because there's not been any independent investigation to see exactly what happened on those 2 days and how many people were killed. The Iranian government itself puts the number around 3,000. Other human rights organizations have said that they've identified, I believe, between 7,000 and 12,000 people that were killed. Whatever the story is, a tremendous amount of people were killed during those 2 days. And it's going to be a trauma that Iran and its society and its government is going to have to deal with at some point. They're not dealing with it right now because of the war. But at some point, hopefully, we will find out what happened. And regardless of the actual number, it is going to be a major, major crime and a major, major low in the history of Iran as a whole. And whether that is something that ultimately leads to some accountability or responsibility, I would not hold my breath. But those who are throwing out these very large numbers that have no substantiation for them oftentimes come across at least as if they're doing so because they're trying to push matters in a more confrontational direction rather than necessarily truly believing that those numbers are real.
0: Well, just in closing, though, it's pretty clear that there are no winners in this war and there are not likely to be any winners, but there's certainly the main loser in this war are the Iranian people.
1: I would agree that the cause of democracy in particular has been set back decades as a result of this war, which is perhaps ironic, mindful of the fact that some of the people who pushed for this, although I don't think that they had much of a decision-making power, but nevertheless, they danced in the streets, etc., and cheered on this war, did so because for some reason they thought it actually would bring about democracy. It's done the opposite.
0: Well, Trita Parsi, I thank you very much for joining us here today.
1: Thanks so much for having me.
0: And again, I've been speaking with Dr. Trita Parsi, the Executive Vice President of the Quincy Institute for Responsible Statecraft. He has served as a Professor of International Relations at Johns Hopkins University, New York University, Georgetown University, and George Washington University, and is the co-founder and former President of the National Iranian American Council. His books include Losing an Enemy, Obama, Iran, and the Triumph of Diplomacy. And he has an article at Responsible Statecraft, A New U.S.-Iran War Would End Where the Last One Did. We're going to take a brief station break. We're back assessing the wild Red Scare claims about the communist menace with Trump calling it a cancer, which you've got to cut out, and you've got to cut it out fast, while House Speaker Johnson is asking for an extra $350 billion for the Pentagon needed for, quote, fighting communism on our own shores.

0: Welcome back. I'm Ian Masters, and this is Background Briefing, available 24/7 at backgroundbriefing.org. And joining us now is Anna Gujimawa-Busi, a professor of international studies at the Department of Political Science and director of the Europe Center and senior fellow at the Freeman Spogli Institute at Stanford University. Her research focuses on the historical development of the state and its transformation, political parties, religion and politics, and post-communist politics. And her books include Redeeming the Communist Past, The Regeneration of Communist Successor Parties, Rebuilding Leviathan, Party Competition and State Development in Post-Communist Europe, and Nations Under God, How Churches Use Moral Authority to Influence Politics. Welcome to Background Briefing, Anna Gujimawa-Busi.
1: Thank you. It's great to be here.
0: Well, thanks for joining us, Anna. And would you agree that in America, there is a great deal of ignorance about what communism is, and you obviously studied it and written about it. On the right, you've got a kind of paranoid version, and to some extent on the left, you have a naive version. So do you think that there is a way for some education here about what everybody's arguing about, particularly now that the president has, on his 4th of July speech, has talked about communism being the greatest threat, and he likened it to a cancer, that you've got to cut it out, and you've got to cut it out fast. And then just yesterday, this Speaker of the House, Mike Johnson, in asking for $350 billion more for the Pentagon, suggested that those funds were needed for fighting communism on our own shores.
1: Yeah, I think, you know, the threat of communism in the United States is non-existent. I think we need to acknowledge that communism is, you know, as practice, was inevitably a series of highly repressive regimes that brooked no democracy or multi-party competition, that controlled by the state the economies in ways that were incredibly inefficient, and that relied on repression to govern their peoples. Having said all that, this is not a threat in the United States. So I think the left needs to acknowledge the sort of horrors of communist rule, and the right would do well to perhaps focus on its own attitudes towards democracy and multi-party competition rather than blame a non-existent communist threat.
0: But where are the communists today? It seems to me that the Chinese Communist Party is a kind of mafia, and it's ruthlessly capitalist in terms of the way it treats its workers, unions are banned, etc. So it seems to me that China is more of pretty ruthless capitalist country. Russia, of course, is post-communism. They have a communist party in opposition, but it's sort of a token opposition. I guess North Korea, that's more like a family mafia with, you know, cult worship. I just don't know. Is there any examples of communism left?
1: Not really. I mean, Cuba is probably the closest that we come. That is a country that has steadfastly maintained both single-party rule and state ownership of the economy. But all regimes have to make compromises, right? I don't think we should look for ideal types for some kind of pure communism, because that didn't even exist during the Cold War. All of these regimes had to make compromises.
0: But given the attacks on democratic socialists like Mandani and the others that have won in democratic primaries, can you make the case that the S word has become vilified in the sense that the communists are the ones that destroyed socialism, or at least undermined it and gave it a bad name?
1: You know, I think the democratic socialists may be vilified, but they have nothing in common with communists. This is basically taking a very popular political movement and trying to make the bogeyman out of it. Democratic socialists of America have almost nothing in common with communist rule.
0: So when the Speaker of the House says yesterday, quote, look, we live in dangerous times. We're fighting communism on our own shores, and we're fighting evil terrorists and tyrants around the world, and we have to be able to protect our national security. Do you think that the American people are going to go along with that? If it doesn't exist, how do you invent it?
1: Well, you know, we've had a Red Scare in this country before in the 1950s. So it's all too easy to make something that most people are not familiar with into a giant threat. But there's simply no empirical evidence whatsoever that this is in fact that the communism or the democratic socialism of America pose any kind of a threat to democracy or the free market in the United States.
0: So where's the reality check going to come from then, Anna?
1: Well, look at democratic socialists in office, right? Mayor Mamdani has not eliminated political competition. He has not taken over the economy by the state. He has not done anything that's remotely repressive. So if you look at the democratic socialists where they govern, they simply don't do the things that they're accused of. I suspect what this is really about is attacking a very popular political rival, using whatever means necessary, rather than actually reflecting on what those policies would do if implemented.
0: Well, strangely enough, Donald Trump, who met with Mamdani in the Oval Office and had a kind of love fest, he now has shared a post from a far-right pundit, Michael Savage, which was absolutely expletive-laden attack, saying, quote, "This is exactly what Mamdani and the Democratic Socialists will do to you. Forget the forget the smirks, forget the smiles, forget the B, I can't even say it, the BS, that it's like Denmark or Norway. These are hardcore communists, and I can't use the word, B starts with a B, who must be stopped, criminalized, and deported. I'm clear as a bell on this." So why would Trump post that on social media?
1: You know, it is probably beyond certainly my expertise to diagnose how President Trump decides to post some things or why he would switch his opinion on something or other. But again, you know, the idea that democratic socialists have to be deported from the United States is deeply antithetical to the traditions of democracy, to the First Amendment, and to the core idea of democracy as not just tolerating, but embracing political opposition, so long as that opposition respects democracy. So, you know, this is just an absolutely ridiculous made-up threat.
0: So, since you're an educator then, Anna, how do you educate people about it? I mean, to some extent, I think because of the paranoia of the 50s and the Red Scare and the McCarthy, and let's obviously make the connection here with Trump, because Roy Cohn, who was prominent as McCarthy's sort of whisperer, like Iago in Shakespeare's Othello, he was Trump's mentor and lawyer. So I don't know whether there's some residue from that. But the extent to which it was either distorted and used cynically to shrink the left in this country and put the Democrats on defensive, or on the left side, do you think it was also became the kind of forbidden fruit? And that's why some people in this country on the left are naive about what communism really was.
1: You know, I think there is quite a bit of naivete. I think it stems from not having experienced communist rule directly. I think, however, we are no longer in the Cold War. We are no longer competing with an expansionist communist threat. So a lot of those memories of what communism was really like have been lost. And that means on the left that there's this idealization of, believe it or not, Stalin and planned economies and all that repression as being nothing worse than what the United States is doing, which is insane. And on the right, there's now the sort of creation of this kind of, you know, hostile monster that it's easy to project on, but very hard to actually encounter empirically. So this is really an attempt to basically go after political opponents, to smear them, and to smear them with a phrase that resonates in people's minds, but has absolutely no sort of actual mapping onto reality.
0: Well, years ago, Anna, I interviewed one of the architects of the Cold War on the U.S. side, Paul Nitzer, very influential person in U.S. foreign policy. And he told me that at the height of the Cold War, when the Soviets were moving into Africa and all this stuff, he tried to sell the idea to the national security establishment in this country that he referred to it as geopolitical indigestion. And in other words, let the Soviet Union take over whatever countries they want, because they're hollow at the heart. And one of the ironies is I just spent a lot of time in the Soviet Union. Their idea, the communist apparatchiks in Moscow, their Paris was Prague. In other words, the periphery, like the Warsaw Pact countries, had a higher standard of living than the people back home in Moscow, which was the Soviet Empire. So it was the only empire where it's some of its subjects actually had a better deal than the people in Rome. And I guess that's what Paul Nitzer was suggesting, is that the more they expand around the world, the weaker they become at home.
1: I think there's some truth to that. I mean, one of the reasons why the Soviet Empire fell apart is because it was simply impossible to sustain militarily those regimes in power. And as soon as Gorbachev says in 1987 that the Soviet Union isn't willing to back up these regimes, largely because it can't afford to, communism falls apart. So to sustain communism is actually, to establish communism and to sustain it is an enormous effort. And there is nothing in the United States or England or any place else that would suggest there are any conditions for that to happen in these countries.
0: But Soviet communism, in essence, was a political, military, and secret police system pretending to be an economy.
1: It was many things, certainly that.
0: Right. Well, how would you describe it then?
1: I think it was an authoritarian system that used the Communist Party as a raison d'être, that used sort of, that as a justification for all kinds of policies, that heavily relied on repression, that did bring development to some areas, especially in Central Asia, but that was fundamentally interested more than anything else in perpetuating itself, just as many other autocratic regimes are.
0: So just in closing then, the post-communist world of East Germany, is that an example of post-communism, of how you kind of deprogram or, I'm using a drug analogy, but there's another example, of course, where you've got Albania, which is probably the most insane of the so-called communist countries, with this paranoid character, Enver Hoxha, where they kept building bunkers around the whole country. Everybody had a bunker. And now it's come back into the news. So in terms of getting over communism, what examples are there that seem to be successful?
1: I think we have several success stories. Poland, Hungary, until the Orban era, that it's come back from that as well. Slovenia, Croatia, Czechia, Slovakia, those are all countries that while imperfect democracies, have certainly made that transition away from communism. So it's definitely possible, but communism leaves its scars. It is a sort of highly repressive regime that, to this day continues to exert some legacies. But again, that has almost nothing to do with what's happening in the United States today. If there's a danger to democracy in the United States, it's those politicians that claim elections have no integrity, that elections have to be run differently, that mail-in ballots shouldn't be allowed. It's politicians who denounce their opponents and use sort of, vile slogans against them rather than embracing opposition. And it's the corruption that some of these politicians engage with all too happily, even as, they denounce the Democratic Socialists of America.
0: Well, I thank you very much for joining us here, Anna Guzmowa-Busi. I appreciate it.
1: Thank you very much. It was a pleasure.
0: And again, I've been speaking with Anna Guzmowa-Busi, who is a professor of international studies in the Department of Political Science and the director of the Europe Center and a senior fellow at the Freeman Spogli Institute at Stanford University. Her research focuses on the historical development of the state and its transformation, political parties, religion and politics, and post-communist politics. And her books include Redeeming the Communist Past, The Regeneration of Communist Successor Parties, Rebuilding Leviathan, Party Competition and State Development in Post-Communist Europe, and Nations Under God, How Churches Use Moral Authority to Influence Politics. We're going to take a brief station break and back and go to post-communist Ukraine and examine what social democracy really is.

0: Welcome back. I'm Ian Masters, and this is Background Briefing, available 24/7 at backgroundbriefing.org. And joining us now from Lviv, Ukraine, is Marcy Shaw, Chair of European Intellectual History and a professor at the Monk School of Global Affairs and Public Policy at the University of Toronto, who was formerly a professor of history at Yale University. She's the author of Caviar and Ashes, A Warsaw Generation's Life and Death in Marxism, 1918 to 1968. The Taste of Ashes, The Afterlife of Totalitarianism in Eastern Europe, and The Ukrainian Night, An Intimate History of Revolution. And her latest book is Eyeglasses Floating in Space, Central European Encounters That Came About While Searching for Truth. Welcome to Background Briefing, Marcy Shaw.
1: Thank you for inviting me back, Ian.
0: Well, thanks for joining us. And of course, truth is in short supply here in the United States, particularly when it comes out of the mouth of the President of the United States. He is trying to revive a Red Scare, claiming that we have another communist menace and calling it a cancer, which you've got to cut out, and you've got to cut it out fast. Meanwhile, House Speaker Johnson is asking for an extra $350 billion for the Pentagon, which is needed for, quote, fighting communism on our shores. So there you are now. You've gone from Vienna today through post-communist Poland into post-communist Ukraine, and you're pretty familiar with what communism really is, and I don't think there's even a whiff of communism here in the United States. What do you think?
1: I think that in some ways it feels kind of grotesque that we're even responding to the crazy things that comes out of Trump's mouth, which generally have very little connection to reality. And unfortunately, I understand that most Americans don't have a good understanding of what communism is, which is an incredibly complex history. I mean, anything that sounds anything like redistribution, anytime you start talking about people should have health care, you know, or people, there should be public education, the Republicans start screaming, that's communism, we're all going to be in the gulag. And for anyone who has actually lived in a communist regime, this is grotesque. It's also grotesque for me as somebody who studies communist regimes. And there's quite a bit of what I would call Freudian projection in this, because Trumpism, you know, and the Trumpist regime, let's say, is behaving far more like communist regimes, which were in power, behaved, than anyone like Mamdani or AOC, who is actually called, or Bernie Sanders, who is actually

0: terrified people and what should terrify people, and what was horrifying about these communist regimes was the way in which they employed arbitrary terror, violence, the provocation for violence, an obsession with enemies of dividing the world into us versus them and seeking out enemies, with the creation of various kinds of states of emergencies that allowed for the suspension of the rule of law. These are all things that, in fact, that Trumpism in the United States itself is doing. They are not things that Bernie Sanders or AOC or Mamdani or any of the people calling for more redistribution, are actually doing at all.
1: Putin has justified his war on Ukraine as a fight against fascists, and he's brainwashed the Russian people through his ubiquitous media to believe that. At least I'm not sure they all do, but I think enough of them do to make it pretty tragic. But what's pretty clear is that Putin is influencing a lot of these post-communist countries, former Warsaw Pact countries, example, with making deals and under the table funding for a lot of right-wing, far-right-wing, and even fascists in Western Europe. And that seems to be probably his strategy, since he's not doing that well on the battlefield. He thinks, maybe I can just undermine in the NATO countries to have them stop supporting Ukraine. So what is that connection? When you talk about communists and fascists, well, it seems to me that Putin's more of a fascist than a former communist.
0: Putin is definitely more of a fascist than a former communist. I mean, these are all kind of hermeneutic and heuristic devices that we are using to try to compare situations across time and space. But yes, I would say in its current form, Putin is certainly more of a fascist. When we talk about communism, we need to kind of distinguish, a whole range of redistributive policies that run from anything that involves anybody paying taxes, all the way through some kind of absolute state ownership, from totalitarian regimes that involved aspirations for total control. I mean, one thing I think Americans might not be aware of is that it was precisely social democracy and social welfare states that were put in place in post-war Western Europe that were put in place as a defense against communism. I mean, the idea was that redistribution was going to be a stabilizing force in society, that if you give people health care and you give people education and you make it possible to live sanely, then there is not going to be this revolutionary violence, and attempt to overthrow regimes. And that worked actually quite well, in Western Europe for a very long time. I mean, I just came to Lviv this morning from Austria. I think it arguably works quite well in Austria. I mean, yes, I mean, Putin's regime projects its own fascism onto Ukraine. I think that's been quite obvious for a long time. I was recently this spring in Tbilisi in Georgia, which also gave me a very visceral sense of how the Kremlin's just got its claws everywhere.
1: Well, of course, back at the beginning of the Cold War with the Marshall Plan, Stalin was more afraid of the Marshall Plan than he was of the United States as a nuclear monopoly. And the fact that the US, through the Marshall Plan, nurtured and created social democracies in most of Western Europe and in Japan, why didn't they extend it to the United States? Why don't we have 6 weeks vacations, free medical care, free pregnancy leave, unions that are also part of corporations and boards of corporations like they have in Germany, for example? What happened? Why give it to the Western Europeans and deny it at home?
0: Oh, that's a question I ask myself all the time. There is a kind of cult of individualism that runs deep in American culture. I think it was Bill Clinton once who quoted the line about how, every Republican likes to pretend that he was born in a log cabin that he built himself. Now, I can also say, speaking very personally, so I have two children. They're now teenagers. I went through two pregnancies. One of them was in Austria. So I went through a social democratic pregnancy and childbirth and stay in the hospital. And one of them was in New Haven, Connecticut.

0: Connecticut. And I can tell you that the Austrian system is much better, and there's a reason why they have much better outcomes, and they keep you in the hospital for a mandatory 96 hours after the birth of the child, unless you can prove that you have hired a licensed midwife to be taking care of the mother and the child. And yes, it is a kind of infringement on one's privacy or autonomy, but having gone through this now comparatively, it is much safer. It's much safer. It's much more stabilizing. There is a team of, let's call them mildly, authoritarian nurses, whose job it is to not let you out of the hospital until they know that you are capable, of standing up and walking around and taking care of your child and feeding the child and changing the child. That is a little bit of, 4 days of infringement of my freedom that I would very happily give up, in the interest of getting myself and my child, on a much safer start to life. In the States, they throw you out, like quite quickly after you give birth. And suppose you don't have a whole network of people to take care of you. The child is vulnerable. The mother is vulnerable. Nobody is there to help you. Nobody's there to teach you to feed the child. I mean, it's quite terrifying. I mean, I have friends who have gone back to teaching days after giving birth. It's completely barbarian. I don't think that that creates good outcomes, and I don't fact think the fact that Austria has this kind of safety net that you spend those first couple of days after the birth in the hospital creates a totalitarian state in any way whatsoever.
1: So, do you think Mondani and the other democratic socialists, and of course they call themselves democratic socialists over here as opposed to social democrats for reasons I'm not sure about, but obviously some people who vote for them have already figured this out. But do you think they can educate the American people about what a so much better deal the rest of the world, countries like Australia, New Zealand, Scandinavia, Western Europe, and even Japan have in terms of social democracy? And how can you break this lock on elections where in these social democratic countries, you basically vote for government officials who are good stewards of your tax money, and they turn your tax money back into social services? And if the social services in any way are impeded upon, like, for example, in France, everybody takes to the streets. Here, we don't even have them, and we're not taking to the streets.
0: I think Americans certainly lack a comparative perspective. I think if they spent a little bit of time in a place that did have them, they would quickly see the advantages. I mean, there are things that only the state can do, like guarantee maternity leave. If you leave maternity leave in private hands, then companies will always have an incentive not to hire women of childbearing age. I mean, there are things that only the state can do. And what we now have in the United States is a kind of increasingly grotesque inequalities of wealth. We have kleptocratic oligarchy. We have naked and unabashed and shameless corruption. And it's a kind of case of what Hegel would describe as quantity turning into quality. While you can argue that it's very true that some kind of inequality is the necessary space of freedom, that doesn't mean that any kind of inequality, to the point that it becomes obscene, where you have the wealthiest man in the world who comes into power with his chainsaw, and the first thing he does is take food away from starving children in Sudan. I mean, that's not a morally sustainable situation. I think if Americans saw what it meant that everyone would have health care and how it would make the emergency rooms more sane. I mean, I also have the experience of having taken kids, with a sudden accident to the emergency room in the States, and having taken kids, who have some kind of sudden accident and bang their heads or, break a bone to an emergency room in Europe. And it's a very different situation because in the US, the emergency room is the only place where if you don't have insurance, you can get care, and so it you wait there for hours and hours and hours. That's not the way it happens everywhere. There are people, in these countries where everybody has health care, then people are incentivized to kind of go to the doctor, in a like preventative way or when they're sick, as opposed to waiting for it's an emergency, and then clogging the emergency room so the emergency room can't actually respond properly to real emergencies. I was on sabbatical the first year that Obama was president when he was trying to get healthcare reform passed. I spent that whole year in Europe. And everywhere I went, all of my friends from Western Europe, from Eastern Europe, the people who sat in prison during communism as dissidents, people on the right, people on the left, nobody could understand why Americans were opposed to healthcare. That made sense to nobody, including the people on the right. They thought, why don't they want everybody to have health care? Isn't it clearly, in the best interest of the whole society that everybody has health care? I mean, the way that they figure that it's in the best interest of the whole society that early childhood education be funded, and be of a high quality because you're investing in the future generation, of your own country.
1: So just in the last couple of minutes then, why do you think the good Christian House Speaker Mikey Johnson is asking for $350 billion more for the Pentagon because it's needed to fight communism on our own shores? And Trump is railing against communism and describing it as a cancer that it has to be cut out and cut out quickly. Are they basically operating against social democracy, against the reality of what it represents and what the social democrats or the democratic socialists here in the United States are being elected on the promise of? In other words, is this really because it makes no sense? There are no communists in America to speak of. So what's this hidden agenda? Surely the hidden agenda is you've got to stick with our broken system and God forbid that you even think about an alternative.
0: Mike Johnson is somebody who I wonder how he can, in fact, live with himself. He strikes me as somebody who has sold his soul to the devil, and I've had an increasingly preoccupation with the whole Faust motif, watching the way in which the Republican Party has gotten in line for Trump. What Trump actually does he actually think communism is a threat? I don't know that he actually thinks anything except for a calculation of what is in his immediate self-interest. He declares this emergency, that emergency. Anything is just some kind of pretext for the consolidation of more and more power in his hands and a justification for the shameless corruption and kleptocratic oligarchy that he is presiding over. I mean, I think it's all part of what Steve Bannon describes as flooding the zone. Oh, a whole civilization is going to die tonight. Like, oh, we have to get rid of these communist terrorists. Oh, we have to take over Venezuela. I mean, anything to distract from the Epstein files, the fact that, we're harboring child rapists. I mean, the idea that we would actually analyze some kind of attitude or sophisticated notion that these people have towards, the history of communism or Marxism or socialism or redistribution, I think it's all just a kind of naked ploy to distract us with one outrageous thing after another that allows them to suspend the rule of law, declare a state of emergency, start screaming that these people are enemies and all possible violent and resource violence and resources have to be mobilized against them. I don't think we should give them so much credit for having really thought through the finer points of economic redistribution. These people are, I've never done anything for anyone besides themselves. We just have this shameless, in our face, corruption.
1: Well, Marcy, sure, I thank you very much for joining us here today.
0: Oh, thank you for inviting me in.
1: And again, I've been speaking with Marcy Shaw, who is the Chair of European Intellectual History and a Professor at the Monk School of Global Affairs and Public Policy at the University of Toronto, who was formerly a Professor of History at Yale University. She's the author of Caviar and Ashes, A Warsaw Generation's Life and Death in Marxism, 1918 to 1968, The Taste of Ashes, The Afterlife of Totalitarianism in Eastern Europe, and The Ukrainian Night, An Intimate History of Revolution. And her latest book is Eyeglasses Floating in Space, Central European Encounters That Came About While Searching for Truth. And this has been Background Briefing. I'm Ian Masters, and I'd like to thank producers Graham Fitzgibbon and Asher Price. And if you've missed any of today's program and would like to explore our vast archives, you can visit us at backgroundbriefing.org, where we'll include extended interviews searchable by topic and have made it easy for you to sign up for daily email updates that provide links to resources, articles, and books discussed on the program. 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Bye for now.

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2: It's
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3: And welcome, brothers, sisters, working class heroes. This is the Rick Smith Show. Thanks so much for being here today on the big program. Lots to get to, lots to talk about. Donald Trump was in my neck of the woods yesterday, found his way into Carlisle, Pennsylvania for a big spiel. And I got to tell you, the speech should serve as a red flag warning that Washington is quietly building the architecture for a long global war while pretending it's just innovation and job creation. That's all. He told defense executives and investors the U.S. must supercharge weapons production because, well, wars in Iran that he started and Ukraine and potential conflict with China have dangerously drained our stockpile. Then he pressured them to expand manufacturing capacity under the banner of national security. Now, look, I'm going to be the first one to tell you, I'm all in on national security. I'm the Teddy Roosevelt. Walk softly and carry a big stick. I'm there on the big stick side. But it's the walk softly part that I think is there too. Not someone like Donald Trump. This scares me. Because at the same time they're talking about ramping up production, the White House is pushing a $1.5 trillion Pentagon budget and invoking the Defense Production Act to reshape the entire industrial base of this country around the idea of building faster, bigger arms outputs and locking in, well, years of war-driven spending and planning. This is your kids' future they're planning right now. This is not a short-term emergency response. This is a structural pivot towards permanent war readiness. I would argue permanent war. And on the ground, we're seeing kind of a parallel build-out. I don't know where you're at, but where I'm at, there are countless new logistics centers and warehouse shells going up across this area. And I'm told across the country, many of them either half empty or entirely empty, waiting for, whatever comes next, whatever surge in production we can find. These facilities, along with the summit's call to go faster and think bolder on weapons, looks less like neutral economic development and more like the skeletons of a future war economy. And that future war economy is designed to be filled overnight with munitions and components and military tech. We've got new frontiers. We got new places to bomb. We're going to Amazon war production. And Trump's selling this as peace through strength. You know, war is peace, remember? But the practical outcome is they're going to hollow out the civilian economy. Corporate welfare is going to be spread across the defense giants. And a landscape of empty boxes ready to become factories for World War III will be our reality. He has stumbled us into what could be World War III. He doesn't care about the human cost. He doesn't care about workers. He doesn't care about the war production economy that's coming. He doesn't care about any of that. So tonight when the speech goes on, anything that isn't talking about how he's getting us out of Iran, anything is just a distraction. And we're going to hear an awful lot about rigged elections and get your bingo card because rigged election is going to be the number one thing he says. But voter fraud is going to be up there and election integrity. We're going to hear all of this stuff. Fake news and a lot of believe me, trust me. And I got to tell you, Donald Trump is the very last person I trust. Want to hear your thoughts? Email me, rick@thericksmithshow.com. What do you think? Are you witnessing the same things I am being built up around us? Right back. Stick around.
4: I'm Rick Smith, and this is Labor History in Two.
3: on this day in labor history, and we are going all the way back to the year 1381. That was the day John Ball, the leader of the peasants' revolt in England, was executed. Due to the plague, the Black Death, in 1348, many peasants had died. Land was plentiful, and laborers were scarce. The authorities responded with emergency legislation, the Ordinance of Laborers in 1349, and the Statute of Laborers in 1351. These laws fixed wages at pre-plague levels and punished employers trying to outbid their competitors. Local lords had the right to prevent serfs from leaving their manors. To raise money for the ongoing Hundred Years' War with France, Parliament levied a new tax on every person over the age of 14. This was especially unpopular among the peasant class. The church sided with the wealthy landowners. As a result, some priests rebelled against the church's hierarchy. John Ball was one of these rebels, and for his rebellion, he was imprisoned at Maidstone Castle. The initial outbreak of the peasants' revolt occurred in 1380. The people rose up against the new tax. One tax collector was beaten and driven from the village of Fabet. The chief justice, sent to calm the peasants, suffered a similar fate. Word spread, and uprisings occurred throughout England. Rebels in Kent besieged Maidstone Castle and freed John Ball. Troops were dispatched around the country to suppress the revolt. John Ball was hung, drawn, and quartered in the marketplace as an example to any other potential rebels. The peasants' revolt was crushed, but Parliament gave up trying to control peasant wages and stopped collecting the poll tax. Many peasants were now considered free men, no longer owned by landowners. All of these things helped to end the feudal system. Labor History in 2 brought to you by the Illinois Labor History Society and The Rick Smith Show. For more information, go to laborhistoryin2.com.
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3: So again, get your bingo cards out for the big speech. I don't know what to call it, just a speech to the nation that Trump's going to ramble on. And look, I don't really think he knows what he's going to say yet, but there's been some reporting that pushes us in one direction or another. My favorite, I got to be honest, my favorite is that the Georgia elections were so bad. They were so... And now we're not going to know which country did all of this interfering, because remember, all of the Russia hoax and all the hoaxes of the other side. But evidently, I'm being told that Trump is going to take the position that Herschel Walker won the Senate election from a couple years back, and there's scuttle that maybe Donald Trump is going to be able, because he's now Lord and Savior, he's going to be able to install Herschel Walker as the senator to Georgia. And that's why I've asked Rebecca Carruthers to come share some thoughts with us. Rebecca is the president and CEO of the Fair Election Center. You can check out their website at fairelectioncenter.org. Rebecca, thanks for taking time for us.
4: Thank you so much for having me here.
3: So what do you think? Herschel Walker's no longer going to be the ambassador to the Bahamas, which I got to be honest, did not know we had an ambassador to the Bahamas, but good on Herschel, good vacation spot, good payback. But what do you think? Do you think they're going to be able to ease him in? Because, well, the elections were all rigged in Georgia, except for Trump, but all rigged.
4: Well, to be honest, I don't know that the Bahamas know that the U.S. ambassador to the Bahamas is Herschel Walker. So breaking news. Here's the thing. At the point that we're talking about Herschel Walker, then we have lost the plot. The bottom line is no one who is serious in Georgia on the Republican side believes anything that Trump is saying. We know that Republicans who hold the statewide offices in Georgia have repeatedly said that the 2020 elections were free, were fair, and were accurate in the state of Georgia. So at this point, Trump is grasping at straws. This simply doesn't make sense. I look forward on Thursday to hearing what compelling evidence, what so-called evidence that the president says that he has. But I will preview and tell your audience that the emperor has no clothes.
3: Yeah, no, look, for me, and I gotta tell you, for me, if he talks about election fraud and all this stuff, if he talks about, you know, any of his other grievances, if he talks about anything other than laying out what's going on with Iran, it's all a distraction. It's all, hey, you know, follow the laser pointer. It's all bread and circus, because the real issue right now is he's gotten us into a war and he has no clue how to get us out of. He had no idea what the mission was. He has no idea what victory was supposed to be. And again, another idiotic war started by another Republican president with no exit ramp or exit strategy. And again, more distraction to keep us fighting amongst each other, so we're not paying attention to what you just said. The emperor's butt naked.
4: And it's unfortunate, because none of us want to see that.
3: No, and this is where the frustration for me comes into all of this, because, you know, I made fun of the fact that, you know, there are people online saying that Herschel Walker is going to be put in. Again, it's more of that kind of smoke that they want to create so that we're not seeing through the fog. And one, I'm like, you know, who would believe such a ridiculous thing? But two, there are people who do. And how do you reach those people and explain to them that, look, our last several elections have been the most scrutinized in the history of this country? If there is the kind of fraud that he's talking about, it's kind of them doing it.
4: Well, here's the thing. We have what used to be, at least, the most powerful position in the world, the president of the United States of America. The president is using his bully pulpit to continue to peddle lies about our election system. I know for some people it's not polite to say the president is lying, but I am telling you as a national voting rights expert that the president is not being truthful. In fact, he is telling lies. And that is what is the threat to our election system. Anytime you have the president saying all sorts of outrageous things about our election system. Here's the thing. We just celebrated 250 years in this country, and we have managed through civil war, through world wars, through global pandemics, through all sorts of emergencies in this country to carry out elections and actually properly install those who have been duly elected. So why all of a sudden at year 244, all of a sudden we can't figure out how to run elections? It's simply not the case. The president really wants to handpick who gets to vote in our country, because the president understands that many of his policies, many of the things that he is doing, is not popular with the American people. And at Fair Election Center, it is not our job to tell people how to vote, but it is our job to defend, expand, and facilitate voting rights in this country.
3: Let's talk about that for a minute, because if this is about voting, if this is about past election grievances, if it is what's being reported, and I have no doubt that this is all about his grievance. And again, if it is all about his grievance, we have no idea how long or how far or how deep into the rabbit hole this all goes, or what bizarre accusations then come out. But you know, the SAVE Act is going to be front and foremost. In fact, he refused to sign the housing bill, which could have been a legacy-making bill for him, something that he could have actually, and we could have all been proud of him for. He chose not to sign and to allow it to become law without him, which is good. It's a step in the right direction. But all because he didn't get this SAVE Act. Walk me through what that is and why this seems so important. And as some of my friends on the left say, is the way they plan on rigging November's elections.
4: So the SAVE Act, according to the president is claiming that it makes sure that those who are who are actual U.S. citizens are able to vote. Guess what? U.S. citizens are the ones who are voting. According to the Constitution, it is up to the states to make sure that they are setting up the rules of eligibility to make sure that those who are registering to vote in respective states are duly registered and are eligible. And guess what? The states have been doing an incredible job for the last 250 years. And so for the president to say, oh, well, this is about identification. No, it's more than that. This isn't just a voter ID law. And I know there are many people who think, oh, well, just show your ID and everything's fine. No, this goes further than that. This says that you have to have your birth certificate. You have to have proof of citizenship, those original documents when you are born in this country, or the documents when you're naturalized in this country, or even a passport. And tens of millions of Americans do not have readily access to these particular documents.
3: And certified. And because I went and I checked mine, I have my birth certificate. I don't have the one with the raised seal. I'm going to have to go and try and figure out how to find it, but I don't have one currently with a raised seal. And that is that if I'm reading this right, that's the only birth certificate they're going to accept is one that has that raised seal certification on it, correct?
4: And not only that, so my paternal grandfather was born in Oklahoma. My last name is Carruthers. And if you notice, I spell Carruthers C-A-R-U-T-H-E-R-S, one R at the beginning. My grandfather was born C-A-R-R-U-T-H-E-R-S. When he moved north to Nebraska and he registered with the civil service, they arbitrarily dropped one of the R's. Here's the thing. For the rest of his life, both state and federal government knew who he was. He paid taxes. They knew where to find him, and they knew he was who he was, right?
3: Right.
4: But according to the SAVE Act, if it becomes law, people like my grandfather would have a hard time actually proving that they are who they are and that they're a documentary proof of citizenship. So his birth certificate didn't match his later identifications and his later pieces of ID from the government. And so according to the SAVE Act, he would not be eligible to register to vote. There are many people in this country with similar stories of having misspelled names, mismatched names. It doesn't mean that we don't know who they are, because after all, the IRS figures out who we are.
3: Oh, they make sure they know. No, and this really became apparent to me, you know, not too long ago. I was at the DMV. Because I had to do some work there, and the woman in front of me was in front of me for a very long time, and I'm nosy. I kind of listened in. She had been married several different times in several different states and divorced in different states, and there was this whole trail of her moving around. She had a valid driver's license, but she couldn't get the real ID, because here in Pennsylvania, we're now being forced to get the real ID. Thank you, George W. Bush. And she literally could not get the documents that she needed to prove one divorce over one marriage over. It was really a paperwork nightmare, but she's like, you have my license. You've given me this license. All I want is that little yellow thing on it. And they couldn't do it.
4: Yes, one of my aunts who worked for a local government, the city of Pasadena in California, she wasn't able to fly because she needed to get a real ID. She was struggling with getting a real ID because it turns out there was a misspelling on her birth certificate that she didn't notice. And so it took a while and took months to be able to sort through that. And so this is very real. And once again, she actually worked in government. So they knew who she was. She paid taxes. They know who she is.
3: Oh, they do.
4: And so it is ridiculous to add these added burdens, because what happens with each added burden, you're creating more friction in the system. And at each point where you make it harder and harder for people to exercise their rights, that means less people are going to keep pushing through to exercise their rights.
3: Isn't that the point? I mean, look, you know, I remember Mike Terzai. He was the Speaker of the House here in Pennsylvania when Romney was running for president. And they had just passed voter ID here. And the famous clip from him was, you know, voter ID done so we can get Governor Romney elected president. And he was very clear and very straightforward about it. That was their goal. And their goal was, and they were very open and honest about it, because here in Pennsylvania, Tom Corbett, when he was running for governor, said the quiet part outside, if we can keep the vote down in Philadelphia, we can win any election. And that really is, if we can keep the black people from voting, we're going to do just fine. And that's, to me, what this voter ID was all about. And so I guess the question that I have as an old white guy, is this not just veiled racism again?
4: It's not veiled, because when you couple that with what happened with the Calais decision, when you see the gutting of the Voting Rights Act, when you start to layer all these additional things, when you see that the Postal Service is now saying they can't guarantee whether or not they'll deliver your mail in time, when you see this president say, oh, I'm going to withhold funding from particular states unless you turn over your voting rolls. When you see the push within DHS to use the SAVE system to verify voters, even to verify data against the voter rolls, even though we know that data that's used across various federal agencies now being used for the purposes of verifying voter rolls, we know that's not accurate. We know there's going to be mistakes being made. I want people to understand this. Your right to vote is a First Amendment right. And there's something that's supposed to be sacred about the Bill of Rights, and especially our First Amendment rights. And I would tell different people, even if you don't like how people like me vote, even if you don't like how Black people vote, if you don't like how women vote, if you don't like how people of color vote, guess what? You don't want to set the precedent of a president attacking and stripping away your Bill of Rights. Because guess what? I guarantee you that there are some rights in those first 10 set of rights that you care a whole hell of a lot about.
3: No, absolutely. I know a lot of my friends, they're the second ones, they're important one. They don't seem to give a lot of concern about the first one. Unless
4: can't really have the second one without the first one.
3: Again, they believe they've got the second one, so we'll get the first one. So let me ask you, because, you know, again, this does trickle down. I also see it not just as a race issue, but as a poor person issue. There are a lot of broke white people, too. There are a lot of poor white people. I grew up a poor white kid. I know that voting is very difficult in poor areas. And unfortunately, a lot of those areas are minority areas. But there are a lot of broke white people in poor areas, too.
4: Those are a lot of Trump counties, a lot of the areas where Trump has won.
3: And this is
4: they're going to be extremely hurt.
3: And this is where my concern about this election in particular, because they're being hurt right now. They're struggling right now. The promises that they were made haven't come true. The economic utopia that they were promised hasn't come true. The gas prices, well, they're hurting from that. It seems to me like this is one of those another opportunity to not only sequester your vote, but their vote as well. Is that a fair assessment, or do you see maybe it a little differently?
4: So I just pulled up a famous quote from President Lyndon Baines Johnson. And can I read it for your viewers? If you can convince the lowest white man he's better than the best colored man, he won't notice you're picking his pocket. Hell, give him somebody to look down on and he'll empty his pockets for you. So I would say, you know, there's something that I saw on social media today from a comedian that said being racist is a way for poor people to cosplay as elites. That says it all.
3: It does. No, look, a couple years ago, back in 2015, we did a civil rights tour as part of the show. And we went through Durham, North Carolina to the historic Stagville plantation. And the woman who gave us an amazing tour, if you have a chance, if you're through Durham, by all means, visit the historic Stagville plantation. But the woman walked us through where the quarters for the slaves were. And she was proud of them, how well they were built and how cool they were and, just how well the slaves were treated, and went through all of this and said, across the fence there, you see those ramshackle shacks. The white people who lived in there, who went hungry, who didn't get health care, who didn't get any type of education or opportunity, they still thought they were better than the people living in these quarters. They were both bad. They were both horribly treated. They were both exploited, both abused. But to your point, they still thought they were better. And that is a very, very twisted worldview, in my opinion.
4: And that's the grievances. I know there's a lot of people who've tried to clean it up and whitewash it, if you will, saying, well, there's economic grievance and that's why people have voted the way they did. Let's understand that this particular president has used dog whistles from the moment and even before the moment he announced that he was running for president. And we saw that he turned these dog whistles, this racism into action. So it's one thing to be bigoted, it's one thing to be prejudiced, but when you add the power component and now it becomes racism, we see that this president is actually bringing back racism. I mean, it's always been the undercurrent in this country, but he's actually making policy based upon racism and based upon racist outcomes. And so people have to take a step back and view this in the totality of what this presidency is. The other disturbing thing is this president keeps telling people he's going to white evangelicals, and he's telling them, if you vote this fall, this will be the last time you'll ever have to vote again. Yeah. And I want people to take that seriously. What the president is trying to tell us, what the president, in fact, not even trying, but what the president is actually telling us, is that he is hell-bent on tinkering and manipulating and doing negative things within our voting system in order to make sure that he keeps power and that elections will be the way he wants elections to be. But there is hope.
3: Hit me with it.
4: this is what I need people to do. And this is what I said last time, I think, when I was on your show in May. I need you to double check your voter registration. Make sure it's still current. Make sure it's still active. I need you to tell your family and friends to do the same thing. Regardless of what state you live in, if you have early voting, whether it's early voting in person, whether it's vote by mail, or in Pennsylvania, it is absentee voting in person that you can do early because of what, Act 77. Because of that, make sure as soon as you are able to vote, that you vote. We are 114 days from midterm. From the midterm election. In September, many states start their early voting period. I need you to double check your voter registration, confirm that it is accurate, because some states, there's a cutoff of updating your registration and still being eligible to vote for the midterms. So double check that, and then make sure as soon as you're able to vote that you vote. We need as many people as possible who want this American experiment to work, as many people as possible who actually want to make democracy work. Not saying it's perfect. We need to make it better. But I need you to turn out to vote. Amen. That's the only way you're going to be able to defeat what we're seeing, a president that is trying to create a chilling effect on the right to vote in this country.
3: And a good place to get more information, fairelectioncenter.org. Where can people go to get more information to make sure that their registration is, you know, it's one thing to say, go do it. Is there a place where folks should be going to go and do it? Or is this something you got to go march down to the election office to do?
4: So you could go on our website and you'll see that we have state-by-state guides. You'll see that there's a graphic. It has maps on it. Click in your state and you'll see everything you need to know for basic information to learn what the rules are in your particular state.
3: Good stuff.
4: And that's how.
3: Last question I got for you. Bingo card. What's your bingo card? What's the word? What's the word he's going to hit the most? And what's the what do you think the surprising word will be on the bingo card? What's the winner? I know, you know, accountability is going to be there. Rigged is going to be on there. Fraud's going to be there. Vulnerability, voting machines are going to be all this stuff. Rigged a lot. We're going to hear a lot of rigged. I'm going to go with rigged as my most used word, but your thought.
4: So if we were telling people for the poly market, rigged would be your word, but I like it. For the bingo card, I think he's going to talk about former President Obama. And somehow he's going to say President Obama did all these things. All right. But here's the thing. One final plea for your audience. When you go to fairelectioncenter.org, click on the donate button. We're doing litigation. We're already preparing litigation for 2028 to make sure that you have the right to vote.
3: There you go. Rebecca, I appreciate the time. Always great talking with you. I hope you'll come back and talk to us again. Maybe after this whatever this is.
4: Anytime.
3: Thanks so much. Rebecca Carruthers, president and CEO of the Fair Election Center. You can check out their website, fairelectioncenter.org. We'll get links out on social media. I want to hear your thoughts. Concerned about it? You worried? Are you checking your registration? I want to hear it. 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
3: I'm Rick Smith, and this is Labor History in 2. On this day in labor history, the year was 1934. That was the day fatalities on Bloody Thursday touched off a four-day general strike in San Francisco. It was the first time a general strike had shut down a major U.S. port city. The strike had been raging since May. Workers battled with police days earlier as the shipping bosses tried to force open the docks that saw two workers killed. More than 40,000 poured into Market Street to march silently in their funeral procession. Outrage fueled plans for a general strike. 21 unions across the city voted to walk. In his book, Strike, Jeremy Brecker notes the momentum for a general strike was unstoppable, despite attempts by AFL leaders to prevent it. By 8 a.m. on this day, the San Francisco general strike had begun. Over 150,000 workers, including Teamsters and butchers, restaurant and transit workers, joined longshoremen and seafarers in shutting down the ports, the city, and the highways. But as Brecker points out, the strike was met with a powerful counterattack. Hundreds of special deputies were sworn in. The National Guard was called out, complete with infantry, machine guns, tanks, and artillery units. State officials were poised on the edge of declaring martial law. Vigilante raids began on the 17th with assaults on the Marine Workers Industrial Union and the offices of the Western Worker newspaper and strike bulletin. Many other gathering places and homes where workers regularly met were also busted up. Hundreds were rounded up, beaten, and arrested. The city's Central Labor Committee authorized exceptions that eroded the strike's power. In the face of the violent raids and opposition from AFL leaders, the General Strike Committee voted to end the strike.
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7: In the United States, as many as 30 million people are affected by eating disorders, including many children and adolescents, according to Johns Hopkins Medicine. Eating disorders are serious mental health conditions that affect both mental and physical health. How well does our corporate healthcare system respond to illnesses as complex as eating disorders? What happens when an insurance company decides treatment is costing too much and pressures a patient to go home? Can your insurer really cut off coverage? And what if that decision turns out to be not just wrong, but catastrophic? Welcome to Code WAC, where we break down how our healthcare system really works, what it means for you, and how we can make it better for everyone. 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For more than two decades, attorney Lisa Cantor has represented patients whose health insurance claims were wrongfully denied. As a founding partner of Cantor & Cantor LLP, much of her work has focused on helping people with eating disorders obtain the treatment coverage their insurance companies have refused. She remembers one 15-year-old girl who was making progress at a residential treatment facility when her insurance company decided she no longer needed that level of care.
8: 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She doesn't need to be there anymore.
7: And not every patient gets a second chance.
8: So she took her home, and she died in her sleep that night.
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3: So, you know, I love talking to people who are dumb enough to run for political office. We get candidates coming through here all the time, and I always ask the same questions. You know, what motivates you? What are you doing? But my next victim, if you will, a single mom from New Jersey who said, hey, you know, Chris Smith's been in Congress an awful long time, needs a challenger, and you got a president who's saying, well, we can't do anything about child care. Maybe by having, I don't know, a single mom in Congress, we might actually bring that issue up. And maybe someone with a voice other than the president's going, hey, we need to bomb instead of take care of our children. I'm just throwing that out there as a maybe. And that's why I've asked Rachel Peace to come share some thoughts with us. Rachel is running in New Jersey's 4th Congressional District. You can check out her website, peace4shore.com, peace4shore.com. We'll get links out on social media. Rachel, thanks for taking time for us.
9: Thank you so much for having me. And you are the one Smith that I am happy to spend time with. Actually, you're the only one I can spend time with because our current congressman doesn't often come to the Jersey Shore. He lives in Virginia.
3: And that's what I've heard. Another one of those absent Congress people who, you know, got other things to do. No real town halls or any of that. But let's start with you. I'm going to start with the premise. He's bad. We need good. We've got a bad tool in there now. How do we get someone who's going to be a little bit sharper, a little bit more effective? Why? I guess the Teddy Kennedy question. Why? Why would you do this to yourself? Why do you want to put yourself in this fishbowl and get the kind of arrows and attacks that are coming? Tell me why.
9: It's a great question, and I'm asked it every day, many times a day, because this is what's viewed as an unwinnable district. And so there's kind of just this running joke that, like, anyone who runs for this seat is a sacrificial lamb, because the way that redistricting works in New Jersey, this particular district has most of the red-leaning towns in it. It is considered the reddest district. But for me, it's the district that I was born into, that I grew up in, that I'm raising my son in. And while I had never run for office before, and I never had any intentions to run for office, we've seen over the past decade a descent into madness in politics in America. People often joke, like, oh, I wish I could just, you know, not know. Like, I would like one boring day where, like, I'm not even sure what the government's doing because there's nothing really of consequence. But here, we're all constantly overwhelmed. And last year, I had found out what was then called HR1, which would eventually become the One Big Beautiful Bill, was, you know, in the works. And I'm a single mom. Myself and my now 5-year-old, he was 4 at the time, are both recipients of New Jersey Family Care, which is what we call Medicaid here in New Jersey. So is my older sibling, who's disabled. And so that was a moment for me where I was like, this hasn't happened yet. Is there a way that I could do something about it? And that kind of kicked off a whirlwind descent into New Jersey politics, where I was doing empty seat town halls for Chris Smith with local organizing grassroots organizing groups and unions. I was doing press conferences with other members of the New Jersey congressional delegation, roundtables with candidates for governor. Like, I just kind of threw myself into it and was like, I need to figure out how to do something to be helpful to people. And, we ended up organizing myself and many of my neighbors to try and prevent Chris Smith from voting for the cuts to Medicaid and Social Security. And, we definitely got his attention. Our story got picked up in USA Today. And as soon as that happened, and he then voted for this bill anyway, which is going to impact as many as like 30,000 people in our district alone, I was like, that's it. You have stopped representing the people that you're supposed to serve. And so I'm just going to step up to the plate and see if I could do a better job and get enough excitement from people who view politicians as corrupt and out of touch with their lives, because I'm someone who's living this reality every day.
3: No, I say it all the time. We need people who are willing to step forward and change the world by changing their little part of it. And it's yep. One of those things that there aren't enough people who look like me in Congress. There aren't enough people who look like you in Congress. We got a lot of millionaires and got a lot of people who became millionaires. I'd like to see a couple people who reach in their pockets and there's change, not folded money.
9: 100%. I joke to people while I'm out in the district. I say, I have to do this thing called my FEC filing, where you're supposed to disclose any stocks that you may have, because, people are very well aware that a lot of members of Congress take advantage of their positions and are essentially insider trading. I think corruption across the board is something that maybe more than 70% of Americans are very much against. They want dark money, big money, PAC money, all that out of politics. And I'm like, I disclosed credit card debt. I didn't have stocks to disclose because I had to close my 401k during the pandemic when I was laid off 7 months pregnant. Like, I have lived the same struggles as most people. And so that none of this is just theoretical or words on a paper to me. It impacts my daily life and it impacts the lives of the people that I'm hoping to represent. So I think that resonates with people and they're like, wow, there's someone who gets it and who actually cares about me.
3: No, I mean, look, the reality is there are a lot of single mothers in this country. So some of them went to vote and maybe voted on their interests, because we got a president who came out and said it. I got to tell you, I was a bit shocked that he was as blunt as he was saying.
9: No. I wasn't.
3: I was a little shocked that because normally he doesn't decide to just blurt that out. All the other stuff, yes. But we can't do anything to help with childcare. It kind of shows the misogynistic view, because, most men don't have to have that problem. It seems interesting, but bombs, not children. I guess you weren't surprised, were you?
9: I wasn't, because as a single mom and a small business owner who's just been figuring out this patchwork lack of a system that we truly have for families in America, for years now, I've been paying attention to organizations on the ground who are advocating for change to make structural improvements, because this isn't a woman's issue. This is an economic issue. Women are leaving the workforce in droves, and it's because you're faced with one of two things. Either both parents in a two-family house have to work, but the majority of the second salary goes to childcare, or one parent stays home and does the childcare uncompensated, and the family struggles because you can't really seem to survive on a single parent income in America. And as a single parent, I can definitely attest to that. And so I found out recently, one in five American families are led by a single mom. But today in the House of Representatives, there are no mothers, single mothers of children under the age of six. So if we want to look at that first critical 3 years before anyone gets into preschool, and for some families, it's 4 years, depending on if you have 3K or 4K, you need someone who's recently lived it, knows that it's impossible to navigate, and that families are paying what's essentially like college tuition to get care for their children for the first 3 to 4 years of their lives. That is a structural deficit. And the fact that it's framed as women's issues is misogynistic, because women are still by and large considered the default parents. I've been asked by sitting members, well, what are you going to do about childcare? That shouldn't be your first question to me. Your first question to me should be, what are the policies that you're standing on? How's your fundraising going? Are there any ways that I can be helpful towards you to help you step into power? Because a whole lot of organizations say, we want working people, we want to get big, dark money out of politics. And when someone steps up to do that, who's from outside of the establishment, you don't actually encounter support to that extent.
3: Yeah, you get pushed down. But, you know, my wife and I were very fortunate. We were able to do what is now not the norm, and that is have one income, me working, her staying home, raising our children. She did an incredible job, and we were very fortunate for it. Yeah. But it was the fact that I had a union job that gave us, you know, excellent wages, excellent benefits, and I work 70 hours a week every week. So it was like I was working two jobs, but we were able to manage. The sad reality is, as you said, two incomes, it's now three. And we're heading towards almost four, because the distribution of wealth in this country is so skewed to the very wealthy. We've got two classes in this country. There's the people who have more wealth than any of us can imagine, and those of us who are just scraping by. So from your perspective, look, I'm a big union guy because I was fortunate enough to have a strong union contract that compensated my labor, gave us the opportunity of really living what was that 50s American dream. From your labor perspective, you know, how do we recreate some of those policies that gave me the chance to do these things? How do we move that down the road to help folks maybe, I don't know, live that American dream?
9: Yeah, well, you know, none of this is like a simple fix. There are a lot of structural barriers to making life work for people in America. And that is why I said, all right, if I'm doing this, I have to go straight for federal, because I cannot, from, you know, the local level, address the fact that healthcare is unacceptable in our country and not accessible to many people. I can't address issues with access to higher education. I can't address the housing crisis. I can't address the climate crisis. I can't address the childcare crisis. Like, we have crisis upon crisis upon crisis in this country. And our priorities, or at least our governing body's priorities, are totally out of whack. They are so focused on, you know, starting wars overseas and the war machine, and subsidies are going the wrong places. There's no world in which we should still be subsidizing or bolstering coal and oil jobs. We could do the same thing with clean energy. Those would be good union paying labor jobs, right? But we also need to think about, like, how are we spending the tax dollars that are collected? Because if you can spend money to send aid to countries where they have healthcare for everyone, the focus should be on making sure we have healthcare for everyone. If we can spend money bombing children overseas, why couldn't we instead allocate that money to supporting children here in America?

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2: Close that gap. Well, maybe if there were government subsidies going towards helping close the gap for small businesses rather than to things that really very few Americans are supportive of.
3: Right.
2: And if we made corporations pay their fair share of taxes and billionaires pay their fair share of taxes, there have been entire books written about how that could end child poverty and child hunger. Like,
3: no, we learned that during the pandemic.
2: Priorities clear.
3: We learned that during the pandemic. You know, we gave people money and that money helped them feed their children. That money helped put food on the table, keep a roof over their head. We know how to do this. It's just that the distribution of wealth in this country is so badly skewed. And yesterday on the program, we talked about the average wealth of the country. You know, we're number two in the world in average wealth. When you take the amount of wealth that we have and divide it by all of the people, we're number two in the world with something like $690,000 per person. But when you hit that median number, it's about 69 grand. So that's telling, and we're like 29th, 28th in the world in that. So you go, hold on a second. There seems to be some kind of mechanism that's skewing this towards, you know, a couple people having a whole lot of money and the rest of us, well, maybe not so much. And this is where I come back to the tax code. We need to either dig up Dwight David Eisenhower and go back to that tax code or figure something else out on how we redistribute wealth to reward work in this country again so that people, one, want to work, and two, when they do, they actually do get ahead.
2: Yeah, I mean, I think that if people felt like their work was making a difference for them, that in and of itself would be the incentive. Most people don't want a handout. And I, as someone who's on Medicaid, I understand the stigma that people face for accepting support. But I want people to remember that many people on Medicaid, A, are working and paying taxes. So they are not just getting a handout, they're paying into those services. And I really just think we need to see an expansion of programs that benefit Americans with American taxpayer dollars. If you're collecting our taxes, we need to feel the tangible differences in our lives and that our lives are getting better.
3: Healthcare, not war.
2: Yes, 100%. Healthcare is how I got into this fight because a lot of people don't know this, but 80 years ago this summer, it was the World Health Organization. They got together in New York City, and our attorney general presided over their meeting when they developed the constitution for the World Health Organization, in which all of the developed nations agreed that healthcare was a human right. We are the only ones who did not then follow through on that promise. And we've now pulled out of organizations that are trying to make sure people stay healthy. And we have one side of the political spectrum that speaks the right way. They say make America healthy again, but they do the opposite. They defund the limited programs that we have while saying that they support health. It just, none of it makes any sense.
3: So you've brought up the MAHA people, which to me points to Robert Kennedy Jr. I got to imagine as a mother, I got to imagine you're inundated with the, you know, you're feeding your baby the wrong stuff because, you know, there's this chemical in there. I'm sure you've heard this line. There's something in there that's in, you know, paint thinner and it's in your baby formula. And they're playing on preying on your not understanding science or chemistry or any of that. This stuff has got to hit home for you because I'll tell you, RFK Jr., when my oldest daughter was born, got me. There was Tamiflu in all the vaccines. And I ran to our pediatrician and said, hey, what do you think of this? And my pediatrician said, he's a quack. Don't listen. This isn't in the vaccine. And I'm like, but he said, yeah, he's crazy. And, you know, 25 years ago, I realized he's crazy. Why is he the head of health and humans? I have no idea.
2: You know, there are a whole lot of people that have been put into positions that they are not qualified for. And when people say to me, like, well, what makes you qualified to run for Congress? I'm like, first and foremost, the bar is on the floor. We have the former head of the WWE leading the education department. Like, these are not assignments at this point of experts to agencies. And the point of the House of Representatives is not for people to be experts in the law. It is to be a representative body of the country and

0: people from all different backgrounds and life experiences and careers come in and they bring their expertise together so that the population doesn't feel like their representatives are totally out of touch with their lives.
1: And their rage.
0: I don't have to be, right. The gerontocracy is something that frustrates the living heck out of so many people. And the fact that I was negative 12 when the man I'm running against was elected, it's just, it's unacceptable. It'd be one thing if he was doing great stuff for people to this day and he was evolving his stances on things as he got more information, but he still proudly displays photographs with Reagan in his office and points to trickle-down economics as working when we have decades worth of studies that say that it doesn't, that when you cut taxes on corporations and billionaires, they're going to hoard that wealth. They're going to start doing stock buybacks. They're going to give their CEOs higher salaries, and it's never going to get down to the people. So I'm tired of this trickle-down narrative. And even if you don't follow any of the things that we just said, if you've never heard the term trickle-down economics, you know that when you go to the gas pump right now, you're handing them a $50 bill and it doesn't fill the tank. Before this current presidency, I could fill my tank for $35. So, you know, things are just getting worse and worse and worse for people. And you cannot, the definition of insanity is to continue doing the same thing.
1: Yeah.
0: So what I'm begging of people in my district is, hey, you have had this guy for 45 years. Would you just this once try something different? Give peace a chance. I'm going here strictly because I want to help people and make life better. That's it.
1: That's
0: I never
1: awesome.
0: Wanted to do this.
1: No, that's awesome. Yep. I'm glad you went on the age rant, but I said to bring your rage because the house is where the rage is and the passion of the people are. And I listen to you and I go, there's some rage and passion there that I think America could use in the halls of power right now, because we're outraged about all the wrong things. I keep talking about, I want good outrage. I want people to be outraged when a worker gets their wages stolen, when a worker gets hurt, when a mother can't find childcare or put food on the table. I want us to rage about the right things, not just there's some trans kid playing a sport and I'm going to lose my mind.
0: Yep. I mean, these are narratives that happen really frequently here in my district. I just saw someone who's in the state legislative body, I forget if he's an assemblyman or a senator, going on and on about late stage abortions and trans kids and their affirming health care. And I just sat down and was like looking at the studies and the data. And it's so insane. They are just picking these issues that impact the smallest percentage of the population. First of all, there's like 1% of dilated and curettages that happen in the third trimester, and it's because of a medical issue at that point. If a man has never carried a pregnancy, he would be able to understand that you don't go through 8-9 months of pregnancy and carrying this baby just to like all of a sudden decide, yeah, never mind, I don't want to do this.
1: No, this
0: it's a medical intervention.
1: I actually know people who believed that when my wife and I were racing to the hospital, and you know, the baby was coming, our kids were coming, that the doctor looked up to at us on the table and go, which way are we going with this? Are we bringing it, or are we gonna take it to pieces? And there are people,
0: and I think it's so offensive because the people who are in need of those medical services, they're already going through a trauma.
1: Yeah.
0: They wanted that child. If you're in the last trimester, you're not only heartbroken, but now you're being put in a position where legislators are intervening in a decision that should be between you and your doctor, and that kills people.
1: No.
0: People have died, and it's disproportionately Black women because they're not taken as seriously, and we have bias baked into our healthcare system, sadly. But between that and affirming healthcare for trans kids, first of all, there's a whole lot of misinformation around that too. I was speaking to someone in the district, and he was under the impression that they were cutting off children's genitals in the local public schools
1: at lunchtime. And then they went to school in the morning, a boy, came home a girl.
0: I said, sir, we have underfunded public schools and we're getting cuts to healthcare services in the schools through Medicaid for children with disabilities. In what world is every school somehow inserting a surgical suite? Yeah. What are we talking about? this isn't even logical. And instead of focusing on the 1 in 3 people who, you know, are struggling to afford the doctor in America, you know, we're talking about people,
1: it's crazy.
0: It's all fake. It's false. They're redirecting their anger at the wrong stuff.
1: I'm with you. So last 30 seconds. Why Rachel Peace? Why you? Why now? What's the reason that you're it?
0: I'd keep telling people, you know, give peace a chance. I am a local. I am someone who didn't actually want to run for office. And I think that that is important for people to start looking for. Is it someone who's just after, you know, ego and their political ambition and having that title and that power? Or is it someone who's like, I want to be a servant. I want to go and help my neighbors, which is exactly what I'm doing. Because let me tell you, as a single mom and a small business owner and a domestic violence survivor and someone who's deep in credit card debt, none of this is convenient or easy or something that is like beneficial to me. This is something that I am doing because I care deeply about people. And I wouldn't be able to do it if it was not for all of my neighbors who are coming together and getting behind this campaign. We have people offering childcare to me off of our volunteer form so that I can do this. Like our campaign, we are creating the village that everyone wants and is missing in contemporary society. So good, that's the feeling that you want, you know, vote for someone who genuinely cares about you. There you
1: go. The website, peaceforsure.com, peace4sure.com. We'll get links out on social media. Rachel, good on you. I wish you the best, and I hope you'll come back and talk with us again down the road.
0: Absolutely. Thanks for the lively conversation.
1: Thanks so much. Want to hear your thoughts? Email me, rick@therickSmithShow.com. What do you think? I want to hear it, rick@therickSmithShow.com. And do we need more people like Rachel, who the most important part of that doesn't want the job, wants to help? For me, that's a big one. Right back. I'm Rick Smith, and this is Labor History in Two. This day in labor history, the year was 1931. That was the day that Ralph Gray was attacked for trying to organize black farmers. Gray was born to a large African-American family in Alabama. Living in the Jim Crow South, he became a tenant farmer. He joined the Communist Party. At the time, communist labor organizers were often more open to black membership and leadership than were other white-dominated labor organizations. Along with his brother Tommy, Ralph helped to found the Croppers and Farm Workers Union in Tallapoosa County, Alabama. They set to work organizing black sharecroppers. Then, several of the local landlords stopped providing food and money to their workers. They did this in an effort to force the black workers to labor on building a new sawmill. Angry sharecroppers joined the new union in protest. The union demanded more autonomy for the tenant farmers. They also demanded a longer school day and a public school bus for their children. Alarmed by this organizing, the sheriff, Kyle Young, led a posse to break up a union meeting. They beat and terrorized the union members. The vigilantes then went to Tommy Gray's house, where they fractured his wife's skull. Ralph Gray chased them off with a shotgun. But the next night, on July 16th, the union met again. Gray and others armed themselves to protect the meeting. Gunfire was exchanged. The sheriff shot Ralph Gray while he lay on the ground, already wounded. The mob of vigilantes then burned Gray's house to the ground. They placed Gray's mutilated corpse on the courthouse steps as a warning to any others who dare to stand up for the rights of black workers.
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1: So the big speech, the focus from what I'm being told is it's going to be all about election integrity. And as we talked about a moment ago with Rebecca Carruthers, the reality is I don't think Herschel Walker is going to be the senator from Georgia. But the fact that anyone's even talking about the possibility that that could remotely happen shows you how ludicrous this speech is going to be. And in my view, unless it's all focused on how we're ending this beginning of World War III, because I'm told, again, from people who are a little more concerned about this than even I am, that this, you're starting to see the countries lining up what could be the next world war. And I got to be honest, don't know how many of our allies are going to be on our side. And you know what else we're not going to hear? Anything that Rachel Peace was talking about, any of the help for single mothers, any of the health care, any of the education, any of that, because we need guns. Never mind butter or education or sugar or shoes. Never mind any of that. We need war production, because he's now a wartime president. Something I guess he's always wanted to be. So as you get your bingo card out, do you think healthcare is going to be on there? Do you think childcare is going to be on there? Do you think anything that's going to affect your life is going to be in that speech? It's going to be all grievance. Poor woe is me. The fake news has rigged the economy. Believe me, the fake news has rigged the elections. There's voter fraud everywhere. There's no voter integrity. The states are lying. Except he won. So figure that nonsense out. And look, I'm saying rigged or rigged economy is going to be the number one word out of his mouth. I've got some friends who are saying, no, it's going to be believe me because he needs to restore trust. Also, like I said, there's other crazy stuff in there. The total disaster, I'm told, could be. So I'm not sure where you're putting your bets on all of this or if you're even going to bother to watch. Because I got to be honest, I don't know that it's worth. And the best thing that we could possibly do is not even watch what he says. And just respond to the fact that he's not getting us out of his war. Maybe take the time that we're not watching him blather on. Maybe take that time to talk to a neighbor about the fact that we are ramping up a war economy because he's starting World War III. Maybe that's where we should be starting. Or maybe, you know, tell somebody who believes that the election was rigged, going, yeah, it's amazing, you know, how Kamala Harris is in the White House. Or that Democrats control the House and the Senate. Want to hear your thoughts. Rick at the RickSmithShow.com. Thanks so much for being here. We'll see you back here next time.
3: 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Until next time, this has been The Rick Smith Show, where working people come to talk. Welcome back to The Rick Smith Show. Now, here is Rick Smith.
1: So, you know, I love talking to people who are dumb enough to run for political office. We get candidates coming through here all the time, and I always ask the same questions. You know, what motivates you? What are you doing? But my next candidate, my next victim, if you will, a single mom from New Jersey who said, hey, you know, Chris Smith's been in Congress an awful long time, needs a challenger. And you got a president who's saying, well, we can't do anything about child care. Maybe by having, I don't know, a single mom in Congress, we might actually bring that issue up. And maybe someone with a voice other than the president's going, hey, we need to bomb instead of take care of our children. I'm just throwing that out there as a maybe. And that's why I've asked Rachel Peace to come share some thoughts with us. Rachel is running in New Jersey's 4th Congressional District. You can check out her website, peace4shore.com, peace4shore.com. 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
0: Thank you so much for having me. And you are the one Smith that I am happy to spend time with. Actually, you're the only one I can spend time with because our current congressman doesn't often come to the Jersey Shore. He lives in Virginia.
1: And that's what I've heard. Another one of those absent Congress people who, you know, got other things to do. No real town halls or any of that. But let's start with you. I'm going to start with the premise. He's bad. We need good. We've got a bad tool in there now. How do we get someone who's going to be a little bit sharper, a little bit more effective? Why? I guess the Teddy Kennedy question. Why? Why would you do this to yourself? Why do you want to put yourself in this fishbowl and get the kind of arrows and attacks that are coming? Tell me why.
0: It's a great question, and I'm asked it every day, many times a day, because this is what's viewed as an unwinnable district. And so there's kind of just this running joke that, like, anyone who runs for this seat is a sacrificial lamb, because the way that redistricting works in New Jersey, this particular district has most of the red-leaning towns in it. It is considered the reddest district. But for me, it's the district that I was born into, that I grew up in, that I'm raising my son in. And while I had never run for office before, and I never had any intentions to run for office, we've seen over the past decade a descent into madness in politics in America. People often joke, like, oh, I wish I could just, you know, not know. Like, I would like one boring day where, like, I'm not even sure what the government's doing because there's nothing really of consequence. But here, we're all constantly overwhelmed. And last year, I had found out what was then called HR1, which would eventually become the One Big Beautiful Bill, was, you know, in the works. And I'm a single mom myself, and my now 5-year-old, he was 4 at the time, are both recipients of New Jersey Family Care, which is what we call Medicaid here in New Jersey. So is my older sibling who's disabled. And so that was a moment for me where I was like, this hasn't happened yet. Is there a way that I could do something about it? And that kind of kicked off a whirlwind descent into New Jersey politics, where I was doing empty seat town halls for Chris Smith with local organizing grassroots organizing groups and unions. I was doing press conferences with other members of the New Jersey congressional delegation, roundtables with candidates for governor. Like, I just kind of threw myself into it and was like, I need to figure out how to do something to be helpful to people. And, we ended up organizing myself and many of my neighbors to try and prevent Chris Smith from voting for the cuts to Medicaid and Social Security. And, we definitely got his attention. Our story got picked up in USA Today. And as soon as that happened, and he then voted for this bill anyway, which is going to impact as many as like 30,000 people in our district alone, I was like, that's it. You have stopped representing the people that you're supposed to serve. And so I'm just going to step up to the plate and see if I could do a better job and get enough excitement from people who view politicians as corrupt and out of touch with their lives, because I'm someone who's living this reality every day.
1: No, I say it all the time. We need people who are willing to step forward and change the world by changing their little part of it. And it's yep. One of those things that there aren't enough people who look like me in Congress. There aren't enough people who look like you in Congress. We got a lot of millionaires and got a lot of people who became millionaires. I'd like to see a couple people who reach in their pockets and there's change, not folded money.
0: 100%. I joke to people while I'm out in the district. I say, I have to do this thing called my FEC filing, where you're supposed to disclose any stocks that you may have, because, people are very well aware that a lot of members of Congress take advantage of their positions and are essentially insider trading. I think corruption across the board is something that maybe more than 70% of Americans are very much against. They want dark money, big money, PAC money, all that out of politics. And I'm like, I disclosed credit card debt. I didn't have stocks to disclose because I had to close my 401k during the pandemic, when I was laid off 7 months pregnant. Like, I have lived the same struggles as most people. And so that none of this is just theoretical or words on a paper to me. It impacts my daily life and it impacts the lives of the people that I'm hoping to represent. So I think that resonates with people and they're like, wow, there's someone who gets it and who actually cares about me.
1: No, I mean, look, the reality is there are a lot of single mothers in this country. So some of them went to vote and maybe voted on their interest, because we got a president who came out and said it. I got to tell you, I was a bit shocked that he was as blunt as he was saying. I was a little shocked that because normally he doesn't decide to just blurt that out. All the other stuff, yes. We can't do anything to help with childcare. It kind of shows the misogynistic view, because, most men don't have to have that problem. It seems interesting, but bombs, not children. I guess you weren't surprised, were you?
0: I wasn't, because as a single mom and a small business owner who's just been figuring out this patchwork lack of a system that we truly have for families in America, for years now, I've been paying attention to organizations on the ground who are advocating for change to make structural improvements, because this isn't a woman's issue. This is an economic issue. Women are leaving the workforce in droves, and it's because you're faced with one of two things. Either both parents in a two-family house have to work, but the majority of the second salary goes to childcare, or one parent stays home and does the childcare uncompensated, and the family struggles because you can't really seem to survive on a single parent income in America. And as a single parent, I can definitely attest to that. And so I found out recently, 1 in 5 American families are led by a single mom. But today in the House of Representatives, there are no mothers, single mothers of children under the age of 6. So if we want to look at that first critical 3 years before anyone gets into preschool, and for some families, it's 4 years, depending on if you have 3K or 4K, you need someone who's recently lived it, knows that it's impossible to navigate and that families are paying what's essentially like college tuition to get care for their children for the first 3 to 4 years of their lives. That is a structural deficit. And the fact that it's framed as women's issues is misogynistic, because women are still by and large considered the default parents. I I've been asked by sitting members, well, what are you going to do about childcare? That shouldn't be your first question to me. Your first question to me should be, what are the policies that you're standing on? How's your fundraising going? Are there any ways that I can be helpful towards you to help you step into power? Because a whole lot of organizations say, we want working people, we want to get big dark money out of politics. And when someone steps up to do that, who's from outside of the establishment, you don't actually encounter support to that extent.
1: Yeah, you get pushed down. But, you know, my wife and I were very fortunate. We were able to do what is now not the norm. And that is have one income, me working, her staying home, raising our children. She did an incredible job and we were very fortunate for it. Yeah. But it was the fact that I had a union job that gave us, you know, excellent wages, excellent benefits. Yeah. And I work 70 hours a week every week. So it was like I was working two jobs, but we were able to manage. The sad reality is, as you said, two incomes. It's now three. And we're heading towards almost four because the distribution of wealth in this country is so skewed to the very wealthy. We've got two classes in this country. There's the people who have more wealth than any of us can imagine, and those of us who are just scraping by. So from your perspective, look, I'm a big union guy because I was fortunate enough to have a strong union contract that compensated my labor, gave us the opportunity of really living what was that 50s American dream. From your labor perspective, you know, how do we recreate some of those policies that gave me the chance to do these things? How do we move that down the road to help folks maybe, I don't know, live that American dream?
0: Yeah, well, you know, none of this is like a simple fix. There are a lot of structural barriers to making life work for people in America. And that is why I said, all right, if I'm doing this, I have to go straight for federal, because I cannot, from, you know, the local level, address the fact that healthcare is unacceptable in our country and not accessible to many people. I can't address issues with access to higher education. I can't address the housing crisis. I can't address the climate crisis. I can't address the childcare crisis. Like, we have crisis upon crisis upon crisis in this country. And our priorities, or at least our governing body's priorities, are totally out of whack. They are so focused on, you know, starting wars overseas and the war machine, and subsidies are going the wrong places. There's no world in which we should still be subsidizing or bolstering coal and oil jobs. We could do the same thing with clean energy. Those would be good union-paying labor jobs, right? But we also need to think about, like, how are we spending the tax dollars that are collected? Because if you can spend money to send aid to countries where they have healthcare for everyone, the focus should be on making sure we have healthcare for everyone. If we can spend money bombing children overseas, why couldn't we instead allocate that money to supporting children here in America? And my premise of my campaign is, listen, we need to consider what a living wage actually is. A lot of the proposals in Congress right now are, you know, $17 an hour would be the new federal minimum wage, because it's stagnant at seven something right now, which is unbelievable and mind-boggling. No one can live on that. So I'm like, you know, we would really need to make it more like 25 for people to be able to just get by. And I think unions have always led the way in championing workers' rights. And I would like to see that translate to the rest of the population. You know, most Americans are so busy and overwhelmed and struggling financially that even if they were to be able to strike, some wouldn't choose to, because they would be like unable to feed their families if they had to go out of work for a week or two. And I know that there's been legislation that, like, after 2 weeks of striking, union workers should be able to get short-term unemployment. And I think that that makes good sense. And I think that, you know, some of the concerns that people have with a living wage, right, where they'll say, well, small business owners wouldn't be able to, you know, close that gap. Well, maybe if there were government subsidies going towards helping close the gap for small businesses, rather than to things that really very few Americans are supportive of. Right. And if we made corporations pay their fair share of taxes and billionaires pay their fair share of taxes, there have been entire books written about how that could end child poverty and child hunger. Like,
1: no, we learned that during the pandemic. We learned that during the pandemic. You know, we gave people money and that money helped them feed their children. That money helped put food on the table, keep a roof over their head. We know how to do this. It's just that the distribution of wealth in this country is so badly skewed. And yesterday on the program, we talked about the average wealth of the country. You know, we're number two in the world in average wealth. When you take the amount of wealth that we have and divide it by all of the people, we're number two in in the world with something like $690,000 per person. But when you hit that median number, it's about 69 grand. So that's telling, and we're like 29th, 28th in the world in that. So you go, hold on a second. There seems to be some kind of mechanism that's skewing this towards, you know, a couple people having a whole lot of money and the rest of us, well, maybe not so much. And this is where I come back to the tax code. We need to either dig up Dwight David Eisenhower and go back to that tax code or figure something else out on how we redistribute wealth to reward work in this country again so that people, one, want to work, and two, when they do, they actually do get ahead.
0: Yeah, I mean, I think that if people felt like their work was making a difference for them, that in and of itself would be the incentive. Most people don't want a handout. And I, as someone who's on Medicaid, I understand the stigma that people face for accepting support. But I want people to remember that many people on Medicaid, A, are working and paying taxes. So they are not just getting a handout. They're paying into those services. And I really just think we need to see an expansion of programs that benefit Americans with American taxpayer dollars. If you're collecting our taxes, we need to feel the tangible differences in our lives and that our lives are getting better.
1: Healthcare, not war.
0: Yes, 100%. Healthcare is how I got into this fight because a lot of people don't know this, but 80 years ago this summer, it was the World Health Organization. They got together in New York City, and our attorney general presided over their meeting when they developed the Constitution for the World Health Organization, in which all of the developed nations agreed that healthcare was a human right. We are the only ones who did not then follow through on that promise. And we've now pulled out of organizations that are trying to make sure people stay healthy. And we have one side of the political spectrum that speaks the right way. They say make America healthy again, but they do the opposite. They defund the limited programs that we have while saying that they support health. It just, none of it makes any sense.
1: So you've brought up the MAHA people, which to me points to Robert Kennedy Jr. I got to imagine as a mother, I got to imagine you're inundated with the, you know, you're feeding your baby the wrong stuff because, you know, there's this chemical in there. I'm sure you've heard this line. There's something in there that's in, you know, paint thinner and it's in your baby formula. And they're playing on preying on your not understanding science or chemistry or any of that. This stuff has got to hit home for you because I'll tell you, RFK Jr., when my oldest daughter was born, got me. There was Tamiflu in all the vaccines. And I ran to our pediatrician and said, hey, what do you think of this? And my pediatrician said, he's a quack. Don't listen. This isn't in the vaccine. And I'm like, but he said, yeah, he's crazy. And, you know, 25 years ago, I realized he's crazy. Why is he the head of health and humans? I have no idea.
0: You know, there are a whole lot of people that have been put into positions that they are not qualified for. And when people say to me, like, well, what makes you qualified to run for Congress? I'm like, first and foremost, the bar is on the floor. We have the former head of the WWE leading the education department. Like, these are not assignments at this point of experts to agencies. And the point of the House of Representatives is not for people to be experts in the law. It is to be a representative body of the country, and people from all different backgrounds and life experiences and careers come in and they bring their expertise together so that the population doesn't feel like their representatives are totally out of touch with their lives.
1: And their
0: rage. I don't have to be right. The gerontocracy is something that frustrates the living heck out of so many people. And the fact that I was negative 12 when the man I'm running against was elected, it's unacceptable. It'd be one thing if he was doing great stuff for people to this day and he was evolving his stances on things as he got more information, but he still proudly displays photographs with Reagan in his office and points to trickle-down economics as working when we have decades worth of studies that say that it doesn't, that when you cut taxes on corporations and billionaires, they're going to hoard that wealth. They're going to start doing stock buybacks. They're going to give their CEOs higher salaries, and it's never going to get down to the people. So I'm tired of this trickle-down narrative. And even if you don't follow any of the things that we just said, if you've never heard the term trickle-down economics, you know that when you go to the gas pump right now, you're handing them a $50 bill and it doesn't fill the tank. Before this current presidency, I could fill my tank for $35. So, you know, things are just getting worse and worse and worse for people, and you cannot... The definition of insanity is to continue doing the same thing. Yeah. So what I'm begging of people in my district is, hey, you have had this guy for 45 years. Would you just this once try something different? give peace a chance. I'm going here strictly because I want to help people and make life better. That's awesome. I never wanted to do this.
1: No, that's awesome. Yep. I'm glad you went on the age rant, but I said to bring your rage because the house is where the rage is and the passion of the people are. And I listen to you and I go, there's some rage and passion there that I think America could use in the halls of power right now, because we're outraged about all the wrong things. I keep talking about, I want good outrage. I want people to be outraged when a worker gets their wages stolen, when a worker gets hurt, when a mother can't find childcare or put food on the table. I want us to rage about the right things, not just there's some trans kid playing a sport and I'm going to lose my mind.
0: Yep. I mean, these are narratives that happen really frequently here in my district. I just saw someone who's in the state legislative body, I forget if he's an assemblyman or a senator, going on and on about late stage abortions and trans kids and their affirming health care. And I just sat down and was like looking at the studies and the data. And it's so insane. They are just picking these issues that impact the smallest percentage of the population. First of all, there's like 1% of dilated and curettages that happen in the third trimester, and it's because of a medical issue at that point. If a man has never carried a pregnancy, he would be able to understand that you don't go through 8-9 months of pregnancy and carrying this baby just to like all of a sudden decide, yeah, never mind, I don't want to do this. No, this it's a medical intervention.
1: I actually know people who believed that when my wife and I were racing to the hospital, and you know, the baby was coming, our kids were coming, that the doctor looked up to at us on the table and go, which way are we going with this? Are we bringing it, or are we gonna take it to pieces? And there are people,
0: and I think it's so offensive because the people who are in need of those medical services, they're already going through a trauma. Yeah. They wanted that child. If you're in the last trimester, you're not only heartbroken, but now you're being put in a position where legislators are intervening in a decision that should be between you and your doctor, and that kills people. No. People have died, and it's disproportionately Black women because they're not taken as seriously, and we have bias baked into our healthcare system, sadly. But between that and affirming healthcare for trans kids, first of all, there's a whole lot of misinformation around that too. I was speaking to someone in the district, and he was under the impression that they were cutting off children's genitals in the local public schools
1: at lunchtime. And then they went to school in the morning, a boy, came home a girl.
0: I said, sir, we have underfunded public schools and we're getting cuts to healthcare services in the schools through Medicaid for children with disabilities. In what world is every school somehow inserting a surgical suite? Yeah. What are we talking about? this isn't even logical. And instead of focusing on the 1 in 3 people who, you know, are struggling to afford the doctor in America, you know, we're talking about people,
1: it's crazy.
0: It's all fake. It's false. They're redirecting their anger at the wrong stuff.
1: I'm with you. So last 30 seconds. Why Rachel Peace? Why you? Why now? What's the reason that you're it?
0: I'd keep telling people, you know, give peace a chance. I am a local. I am someone who didn't actually want to run for office. And I think that is important for people to start looking for. Is it someone who's just after, you know, ego and their political ambition and having that title and that power? Or is it someone who's like, I want to be a servant. I want to go and help my neighbors, which is exactly what I'm doing. Because let me tell you, as a single mom and a small business owner and a domestic violence survivor and someone who's deep in credit card debt, none of this is convenient or easy or something that is like beneficial to me. This is something that I am doing because I care deeply about people. And I wouldn't be able to do it if it was not for all of my neighbors who are coming together and getting behind this campaign. We have people offering childcare to me off of our volunteer form so that I can do this. Like our campaign, we are creating the village that everyone wants and is missing in contemporary society. So
1: good,
0: that's
1: on you.
0: The feeling that you want, you know, vote for someone who genuinely cares about
1: there you.
0: You
1: go. The website, peaceforsure.com, peaceforsure.com. We'll get links out on social media. Rachel, good on you. I wish you the best, and I hope you'll come back and talk with us again down the road.
0: Absolutely. Thanks for the lively conversation.
1: Thanks so much. Want to hear your thoughts? Email me, rick@thericksmithshow.com. What do you think? I want to hear it, rick@thericksmithshow.com. And do we need more people like Rachel, who the most important part of that doesn't want the job, wants to help? For me, that's a big one. Right back.
4: I
2: I'm Rick Smith, and this is Labor History in Two.
1: This day in labor history, the year was 1931. That was the day that Ralph Gray was attacked for trying to organize black farmers. Gray was born to a large African-American family in Alabama. Living in the Jim Crow South, he became a tenant farmer. He joined the Communist Party. At the time, communist labor organizers were often more open to black membership and leadership than were other white-dominated labor organizations. Along with his brother Tommy, Ralph helped to found the Croppers and Farm Workers Union in Tallapoosa County, Alabama. They set to work organizing black sharecroppers. Then, several of the local landlords stopped providing food and money to their workers. They did this in an effort to force the black workers to labor on building a new sawmill. Angry sharecroppers joined the new union in protest. The union demanded more autonomy for the tenant farmers. They also demanded a longer school day and a public school bus for their children. Alarmed by this organizing, the sheriff, Kyle Young, led a posse to break up a union meeting. They beat and terrorized the union members. The vigilantes then went to Tommy Gray's house, where they fractured his wife's skull. Ralph Gray chased them off with a shotgun. But the next night, on July 16th, the union met again. Gray and others armed themselves to protect the meeting. Gunfire was exchanged. The sheriff shot Ralph Gray while he lay on the ground, already wounded. The mob of vigilantes then burned Gray's house to the ground. They placed Gray's mutilated corpse on the courthouse steps as a warning to any others who dare to stand up for the rights of black workers.
2: 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For more information, go to laborhistoryin2.com.
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1: So the big speech, the focus from what I'm being told is it's going to be all about election integrity. And as we talked about a moment ago with Rebecca Carruthers, the reality is I don't think Herschel Walker is going to be the senator from Georgia. But the fact that anyone's even talking about the possibility that that could remotely happen shows you how ludicrous this speech is going to be. And in my view, unless it's all focused on how we're ending this beginning of World War III, because I'm told, again, from people who are a little more concerned about this than even I am, that this, you're starting to see the countries lining up what could be the next world war. And I got to be honest, don't know how many of our allies are going to be on our side. And you know what else we're not going to hear? Anything that Rachel Peace was talking about, any of the help for single mothers, any of the health care, any of the education, any of that, because we need guns. Never mind butter or education or sugar or shoes. Never mind any of that. We need war production, because he's now a wartime president. Something I guess he's always wanted to be. So as you get your bingo card out, do you think healthcare is going to be on there? Do you think childcare is going to be on there? Do you think anything that's going to affect your life is going to be in that speech? It's going to be all grievance. Poor woe is me. The fake news has rigged the economy. Believe me, the fake news has rigged the elections. There's voter fraud everywhere. There's no voter integrity. The states are lying. Except he won. So figure that nonsense out. And look, I'm saying rigged or rigged economy is going to be the number one word out of his mouth. I've got some friends who are saying, no, it's going to be believe me, because he needs to restore trust. Also, like I said, there's other crazy stuff in there. The total disaster, I'm told, could be. So I'm not sure where you're putting your bets on all of this, or if you're even going to bother to watch, because I got to be honest, I don't know that it's worth. And the best thing that we could possibly do is not even watch what he says. And just respond to the fact that he's not getting us out of his war. Maybe take the time that we're not watching him blather on. Maybe take that time to talk to a neighbor about the fact that we are ramping up a war economy because he's starting World War III. Maybe that's where we should be starting. Or maybe, you know, tell somebody who believes that the election was rigged, going, yeah, it's amazing, you know, how Kamala Harris is in the White House. Or that Democrats control the House and the Senate. Want to hear your thoughts. Rick at the Rick Smith Show.com. Thanks so much for being here. We'll see you back here next time.
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2: I'm Rick Smith, and this is Labor History in 2. On this day in labor history, the year was 1934. That was the day fatalities on Bloody Thursday touched off a four-day general strike in San Francisco. It was the first time a general strike had shut down a major U.S. port city. The strike had been raging since May. Workers battled with police days earlier as the shipping bosses tried to force open the docks that saw two workers killed. More than 40,000 poured into Market Street to march silently in their funeral procession. Outrage fueled plans for a general strike. 21 unions across the city voted to walk. In his book Strike, Jeremy Brecker notes the momentum for a general strike was unstoppable, despite attempts by AFL leaders to prevent it. By 8 a.m. on this day, the San Francisco general strike had begun. Over 150,000 workers, including Teamsters and butchers, restaurant and transit workers, joined longshoremen and seafarers in shutting down the ports, the city, and the highways. But as Brecker points out, the strike was met with a powerful counterattack. Hundreds of special deputies were sworn in. The National Guard was called out, complete with infantry, machine guns, tanks, and artillery units. State officials were poised on the edge of declaring martial law. Vigilante raids began on the 17th with assaults on the Marine Workers Industrial Union and the offices of the Western Worker newspaper and strike bulletin. Many other gathering places and homes where workers regularly met were also busted up. Hundreds were rounded up, beaten, and arrested. The city's Central Labor Committee authorized exceptions that eroded the strike's power. In the face of the violent raids and opposition from AFL leaders, the General Strike Committee voted to end the strike. Labor History in 2 brought to you by the Illinois Labor History Society and The Rick Smith Show.
4: In the United States, as many as 30 million people are affected by eating disorders, including many children and adolescents, according to Johns Hopkins Medicine. Eating disorders are serious mental health conditions that affect both mental and physical health. How well does our corporate healthcare system respond to illnesses as complex as eating disorders? What happens when an insurance company decides treatment is costing too much and pressures a patient to go home? Can your insurer really cut off coverage? And what if that decision turns out to be not just wrong, but catastrophic? Welcome to Code WAC, where we break down how our healthcare system really works, what it means for you, and how we can make it better for everyone. 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
1: And welcome, brothers, sisters, working class heroes. This is The Rick Smith Show. Thanks so much for being here. Today on the big program, lots to get to, lots to talk about. Did you happen to catch the Thursday night speech? History is going to remember that speech as one of the most consequential moments in this country's history, I believe. While I went into watching the speech going, Trump's a buffoon. He's going to ramble off on grievance. He's going to get sidetracked into, you know, what he normally does, his ego being the center of attention. And it was, don't get me wrong, it was there. The ego was there. But this was much worse. Read from the teleprompter, poorly, but the words on the teleprompter were dangerous. It was I walked away going, did we just start World War III? The accusation that China rigged our elections and that all bad news, anything negative about Trump is because of China's doing. While we're screwing around with Iran. Now, again, I was saying, look, if this isn't about how we're getting out of Iran, if this isn't about how this is going to work, this is all going to be a distraction. I was wrong. This should be our focus, because it is clear that this person does not believe in democracy. And the person who wrote the speech, because trust me, Donald Trump didn't sit down and put pen to paper to put those words together. None of that were his ideas. There is a movement in this country that wants to subvert democracy, that wants to destroy our ability to rule and govern ourselves. And what we saw on Thursday night was a declaration of the 250 years of democracy that we had, them's done. That idea that you're going to be able to go to the ballot box and cast your ballot, them's done, unless you're approved. I couldn't help but think of Joseph McCarthy. I couldn't help but think of the Rosenbergs. I couldn't help but think that, are we going to see public executions as Donald Trump and his goons go through our government and accuse people of, well, whatever they fancy? Is this the moment that everything that the right has believed, the victimization of the right and what they believe has happened to them, is this their opportunity to go and wreak havoc across our country? And the answer is yes. What he did, and it's amazing to me, he's sitting holding power. Republicans control the House, control the Senate, control the majority of governorships in this country, control the majority of legislatures. And yet somehow the deep state and the Chinese have rigged the elections and stolen from Donald Trump. And it's quite remarkable to me. But here we are in this moment where our liar in chief, and look, I may not be here tomorrow, because he did declare war on any opposition. Let that sink in. This is serious. This is going to be a coordinated attack on dissent, a coordinated attack on anyone who has the audacity, the unmitigated gall to speak up and speak out. This is going to be a moment that is remembered. If he's allowed to do what they want, which is steal the midterm elections, grab power from the hands of we the people. And while on the way, crash the global economy and start World War III. As I said yesterday on the program, in my neck of the woods, they had a defense summit talking about how we can make faster bombs, how we can build faster so we can ramp up war production. All of these things are them telling the truth, telling us who they are and what they want. And the question is, in the moment while we still have the ability to govern ourselves, this is a moment to get active, to get involved. And this is not a moment to bury our heads in the sand. This is a call to action. I want to hear your thoughts. What did you think of the speech? Email me, rick@thericksmithshow.com. Right back.
2: I'm Rick Smith, and this is Labor History in 2. This day in labor history, the year was 1934. The Teamster members of Local 574 in Minneapolis were back out on strike. Their strike had begun 2 months prior on May 16th. The striking Teamsters had effectively shut down much of the commercial transportation in the city. One exception was made for some farmers, who were allowed to bring their produce to market. The powerful Citizens Alliance, created to oppose and destroy unions, tried to defeat the strike. The police clashed violently with the strikers, who tried to keep scab drivers from breaking through their picket lines. As the strike entered its second week, other unions began to strike in support of the Teamsters. Clashes between the police and workers intensified. Minneapolis labor leaders sat down with the police and proposed a truce. The governor of Minnesota, Floyd Olson, helped to arbitrate an agreement. The Teamsters won union recognition and the right for all strikers to return to work, as well as a system of recognizing seniority. On May 25th, they called off the strike and went back to work. But soon the employers began to backpedal on the agreement. They claimed that the negotiations did not include the workers inside warehouses and only covered those who drove and unloaded vehicles. Angered, the Teamsters went back out on strike. Soon, violent clashes between the picketers and police broke out again. Two workers were shot in the back and killed. The governor declared martial law and sent in the National Guard to restore order. A federal mediator brokered another settlement, meeting the major demands of the union. It was a major victory for the Teamsters and a major victory for the workers of Minneapolis and beyond. Like what you hear? Check out more at laborhistoryin2.com.
3: Welcome back to the Rick Smith Show. Now, here is Rick Smith.
1: So normally when Trump speaks, I find humor. I just find it just generally a word salad of distraction and stupidity. This speech that Trump gave on Thursday, this is bad. This is bad. And what's interesting is pointing the finger at the deep state while using deep state documents to blame China for him being a moron is really, I don't know where to go with this. And that's why I've asked my good friend Alex Lawson to come share some thoughts. Alex, I'm sure you saw the speech on Thursday. Gut reaction?
6: Yeah, it's bad. It's bad, Rick. I mean, this is Rubicon crossing territory, I think. You know, I've been looking at Rick Perlstein, noted historian, and his take is that this is worse than anything we've seen in history, worse than McCarthy in West Virginia in 1950, that this is just a declaration of war against United States democracy, against the democracy that our country is based on. And it's brazen and it's open and it should terrify people. I also, though, didn't see this as coming from a place of strength. You know, that doesn't mean it's not dangerous. We've seen time and time again in history, you know, a cornered rat,
1: yep,
6: is most dangerous when they're in the corner. So this is a desperate man who happens to be the most powerful person in the world, laying out a completely fictitious reality, a call to arms for his core supporters, who have a sort of messianic fervor about them. We know that he's deeply unpopular with the American people. You know, no one's lives are getting better. He leads off the speech with just a binder full of lies. Just one, I'm making everything so much better. Yeah. Drug prices are the lowest in the world. What? No, we have the highest drug prices in the world still. The only thing that's pushing drug prices down is Medicare negotiation that Joe Biden passed. But that doesn't matter to what he's doing because it's myth making. And this is right out of the authoritarian playbook.
1: So you said he's declared war on our system. I also got to tell you, by pointing the finger directly at China, and basically creating what what he believed was a hoax with Russia, but now creating his own version with China. I got to wonder how they're going to react, because this is the weird part. This is where I'm struggling. I think every thinking, logical person in this country should be thinking, if the elections were rigged, why is he in the White House? Why do the Republicans control the Senate? Why do they control the House? Why do they control the governorships, many governorships? Why are they in power?
6: Yeah, that's the question. But again, you're asking the question to people who are thinking, right? And what people should understand is that when you're whipping up a frenzy amongst a cult-like following, reality doesn't matter, just the words of dear leader. And, you know, like if you look and Google the history of Stalin and Kim Jong-il, the old guy, one of the things that you find, and it's been studied in totalitarianism, is the boldness of the lie is the point, right? So Stalin and Kim Jong-il both said that the first time they played golf, they hit multiple holes in one.
1: 18. Right?

0: But that's the point. Everybody has to accept that or they're going to get a bullet in the back of the head. And that's the point. This isn't about convincing people of truth. This is about demonstrating the power to lie. And that's what it was. It's a speech saying, I can lie with impunity and I'm going to wield the apparatus of state against people who I consider enemies, who he lists, right? The media, institutions that protect democracy, organizations that help people register to vote and make their voices heard. He lists his enemies. And all of those enemies are pieces of a free society, because that's what this is an attack on.
1: Yeah.
0: I think your question of how China reacts to this is incredibly important, especially since, you know, the big lacuna in the speech is he fails to mention he starts this unwinnable war against Iran that has only led to Iran demonstrating that the United States of America, with all of its military might, cannot keep the Straits of Hormuz open. And we're stuck in an escalation trap there, and it's just going to get worse and worse and worse. You bring in China, and then you have to wonder, is he just trying to bring the whole house of cards down, causing a full-scale economic collapse so that he can seize more power in the midst of an emergency? I absolutely reject people who are like, oh, come on. No, what we've seen so far, that's what we should base things on. Pete Hegseth and Donald Trump called all of the military brass to a meeting and said that they should practice on American cities. We have a masked papers, please police force murdering people one after another in cold blood, torturing people in detention centers, purposefully, I believe, arresting the wrong people or murdering the wrong people to send the message that nobody is safe from the state violence. And that is part of it. And the next part is whipping the mob violence into a frenzy. Now,
1: because I had texted you during the speech and I said, you know, this is going to turn into conservatives. They're basically their wet dream of Trump is going to do everything that they believe Obama did to them. And, you know, I have a lot of friends who, you know, their first reaction to this is most certainly it's now time to get revenge. And that's how I saw this speech. And that's why, I'll be honest, I went into it thinking, oh, he's just going to be a bunch of grievance. It's just going to be about, you know, sour grapes, about him losing in 2020 and about, you know, losing a number of elections. No, this is much worse than sour grapes. This is McCarthyism. This is loyalty oaths. This is, we're going into prosecuting people and potentially death penalty stuff. I see this going in a really horrible, horrible way. And I see his base being all behind it.
0: It's not going in a horrible way, Rick. It's we're in a horrible way, right? I mean, put this against Marco Rubio saying, oh, you know what we should do right now? Dismantle the International Criminal Court, the court that was set up to prosecute perpetrators of genocide and war crimes and crimes against humanity. That's something that you do when you're thinking that that's what you're going to do. You're going to do those
1: things.
0: So
1: let me stop you here then. I mean, Trump did say not too long ago, we're going to wipe out 90 million people. We're going to wipe out a civilization. Is that what we're talking about?
0: I mean, he said that, you know, the next week is going to be attacking civilian infrastructure in Iran and decimating civilian infrastructure. So I think the escalation is clear. And I think the path that they're going down is likewise clear. I have long said on this program, we're in the middle of a coup. It is a slow moving, but not that slow, coup. And, you know, when you read history, just like the broad strokes of history, everything looks like, you know, it happened here and then it happened here and then it happened here. That's not how history works. If you then look into the here, you see, no, it actually has this, you know,
1: there's a

0: build up
1: all this stuff before it. That's where we are. So the only question is sort of what kind of inflection point are we going to hit, and what is the reaction of the American people going to be? And I will say that's where I still find hope, because the American people, this is an enormous country, enormous. And we have hundreds of millions of people. We have 50 states. We have governors. We have all sorts of attorneys general. We actually have a lot of pieces. It's not like a state for now. And absolutely, they're trying to crush it all under a federal control. But it's not there yet, right? And so I think that what we will see is the American people being like, no. And in point of fact, even in the face of tremendous violence, it is still everyday people saying no that stops authoritarianism. So are we in a country with a president who is trying to destroy democracy so that he can remain in power and his billionaire buddies can remain in power? His billionaire buddies who openly talk about replacing democracy with a corporate structure where they can do whatever they want and everyone else can die or fight over the scraps that fall off their table. That's where we are. And I think that many people understand that, but more people will understand that as the violence ratchets up. And we've seen it before. We've seen that these attempts to stop people from voting actually bring out more people to vote. But we also need to understand that the ultimate check on power is the people. You can't wait for the Congress. You can't wait for anything. We need people to understand the threat that is right now spreading across this country. And deal with it with clear eyes, not fear, but bravery. And I think that this country is up to the task. I think that Americans are, by and large, decent, hardworking, believe in freedom, believe in democracy, hold those ideals to be true. And there is always a portion. Remember, you know, I'm a student of the New Deal, always. It was that you had Father Coughlin, the biggest media celebrity in the history of the country, possibly the world. Nobody has that amount of audience. And that man was openly pushing for a coup against democracy. You had Nazis in America working to overthrow the government. We were on a knife's edge at that moment. And the American people did not cower. The American people stood up and they fought back. I will also say, from the depths of the Great Depression, though, right? So the inflection point was a giant economic collapse. And that is what I think I'm most worried about, is that this administration is now fomenting a economic collapse so that they can seize emergency power and put elections on hold to maintain their power, because they know they're going to lose if they hold free and fair elections.
0: So I've been saying for a very long time that the right spends billions of dollars paying really smart people to dream up really bad ideas so that when the next collapse, when the next Pearl Harbor, when the next horrible thing happens, they are ready to take full advantage and institute their version of a utopia. Am I off base? Because I fear that when the next thing happens, and it looks like they are pushing us towards World War III, they're pushing us towards, as you've said, an economic collapse. I think they're ready with the next round of this is their New Deal moment and their opportunity to remake this country in their worldview. And that scares me.
1: It should scare you. It scares me. I mean, they got detention centers set up all around the country, torture centers. Right. And they've built an apparatus. They, as authoritarians always do, they started with the least powerful in society. Right. They were like, oh, yeah, we're targeting the criminals. They weren't. but they were targeting people who don't have power. And then that expands out until you're the target, until I'm the target, until everybody who disagrees with this administration can be put on a list and either accidentally shot by the Gestapo, papers, please, police force, or thrown into a gulag and forgotten, right?
0: Yeah, first they came for, you know, first they came for, fill in the blank. And then eventually they're going to come for you and me. We've seen this playbook before. So then, you know, look, I know you're an organizing guy. You know, what do people do? Does this, do you think this speech wakes folks up? Do you think this is a shake awake moment? Or do you think nobody really paid attention to it? Because some, I guess some places didn't air it. How do you think this lands?
1: It's difficult to say, but I think that, you know, I think it's going to scare Republicans too. I think they're going to be like, oh man, I don't know about my future in this system. So I don't know if you're going to get full-throated support from institutional Republicans, and that goes down to the states as well. But I also, you know, it's a bit of a mystery. I know that Donald Trump is incredibly unpopular. I know that, you know, the fact that we're sitting under this enormous heat dome, you can taste the air outside. And if you eat a salad, you're spending, you know, weeks in the bathroom. The Maha blast, as they're calling it on the internet, right? I mean, like, people's lives are not in a great place, right? And it's been getting worse. So I don't think that this is going to be, again, it's not like, this happened. Sometimes that is. Sometimes there is, you know, a moment.
0: That spark, sure.
1: But I think that this is just going to be more evidence for people that this is an anti-democratic regime. And we know what that looks like. So, you know, my family is from Brazil. And I just, I've never had the it can't happen here thing. I've never thought that America is somehow immune to the civilization long threat of autocracy. Democracy is the rare one, right? So obviously you have to care for it or it will be destroyed. And so hopefully people's eyes open up more from the naked threats that he made. And people realize that, you know, oh, the people who were saying it's un-American to have the military come in and for the president to say, you know, target American cities as practice. They weren't off base. They weren't, you know, it's not overreaction. This is where we are. We're in the midst of an attempted coup. It's a little bit slow moving, but not that slow. Look at how much of society they've already transformed. I get to watch the destruction of Social Security every day, right? This thing that I thought was protected, that it was, you know, a concrete pillbox that we built all these protections around, and they took a chainsaw and they cut through the protections. And that is just one. So the only thing that I have to count on is the American people. Yeah. And I will count on the American people. I can't predict the future, but I am looking around. I've traveled all over this country. And what I found is that people are pissed. They didn't put Trump in office to overthrow democracy. People put Trump in office because they wanted a better life and the billionaires are making everyone's lives worse. And we're seeing that the scales continue to fall from people's eyes, that it's not the immigrants, it's the billionaires, it's not some other person, it's the billionaires, it's not whatever Donald Trump's scare tactic is, it's the billionaires over and over and over again. And I think the American people will stand up, will get organized, and will fight back. That's what I've seen so far. And sure. I don't think the people that I've been organizing with are going to, you know, take a knee now. I think that they're going to actually understand that the time's been called. The question has been called. And now the question is, what are you up for? Yeah. What can you do to fight against the destruction of our country, of our ideals?
0: No, which side are you going to be on this? Last bit, real quick. One action we should be doing. Give me one Because I hope people are looking for something to do. Give me one action.
1: The SAVE Act in the Congress needs to be defeated in a really loud way. And that is not like a super difficult task. The House is completely chaotic. Mike Johnson does not have control over it. You have Republicans already saying they're not going to vote for it. Senator Tillis. So we need everyone to call their elected representatives and say the SAVE Act is an attack on American democracy. I just listened to Donald Trump say that. And if you vote for it, I will know that you are an enemy of American democracy. You can't vote for the SAVE Act. That's one specific thing happening right now that people can take action on.
0: No, they should write that down verbatim and use that as the script, because that's perfect. Alex, as always, I appreciate the time, your insight, and your expertise. Thanks so much.
1: Thanks, Rick.
0: Want to hear your thoughts. Did you watch the speech? Concerned? Scared? Worried? You should be. Want to hear your thoughts. Rick at TheRickSmithShow.com. Right back.
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3: We're controlling the straits. We're putting the blockade back.
4: Donald Trump reignites conflict with Iran over Strait of Hormuz.
5: Right now, it's a game of survival.
4: U.S. farmers struggle with spiking oil and fertilizer prices. Plus,
3: almost 3 million acres. Going to be well taken care of now.
4: Trump dramatically shrinks Bears Ears National Monument again.
6: 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I'm Brad Friedman.
4: And I'm Desi Doyen.
6: Stand by for 6 minutes of independent green news, politics, analysis, and snarky comment.
7: No country is allowed to charge tolls or fees on an international waterway. That's existing international law.
6: Cool. Have you mentioned that to your boss, Marco? This is your Green News Report. Okay, Desi Doyen, who could have foreseen it, but it looks like the war with Iran is not over after all.
4: Nope, it is certainly not. Donald Trump's war on Iran is going very well, though, he says. The U.S. and Iran are again trading retaliatory missile strikes. Iran says it has again closed the Strait of Hormuz, through which a fifth of the world's oil and gas supplies and a third of its fertilizer are transported. Shipping traffic has fallen to its lowest level in a month. Trump also renewed the U.S. naval blockade on Iranian ports, significantly escalating the conflict. And global oil prices spiked again by about 10%. Trump on Monday declared that the U.S. will now control the strait, and he vowed the U.S. would charge a 20% toll on the value of every cargo ship that passes through.
6: Marco's not going to like that one.
4: And of course, that would further increase global prices on oil and fertilizer and other goods. And that is a reversal. U.S. Secretary of State Marco Rubio said back in June that the strait must remain open without tolls, like it was before the U.S. and Israel attacked Iran.
7: It's an international waterway. No country is allowed to charge tolls or fees on an international waterway. That's existing international law. That's the way it is in international waterways all over the world, and that's the way we expect it'll be here.
6: He's just kidding.
4: Oil industry experts warn that strategic reality, however, has not changed. Oil stockpiles are drawing low around the world, and the U.S. has shown that Iran controls the strait and can shut it down at any time. Here in the U.S., Bloomberg News reports that the cost of electricity from natural gas-fired power plants in the U.S. has hit its highest level in at least 17 years, increasing utility bills across the country, and reports that the numbers are poised to climb even higher. The new analysis by Lazard finds that the price shock is driven primarily by global supply constraints caused by the Iran war and the surge in demand from new data centers. CBS News reports that the spiking energy costs from the Iran war have heightened pressures on already struggling U.S. farmers as they try to grapple with the sudden volatility of price spikes in diesel fuel and fertilizer shortages, forcing them to raise prices on the food they produce. One farmer in Louisiana said the price of fertilizer has blown out his budget for the year.
8: So total over budget of about $120,000, $130,000. Even if the Strait of Hormuz is back open, are you going to hang in there? Can you make it?
9: It's close. It's real close.
4: Meanwhile, climate-intensified disasters continue to wreak havoc across the U.S. In Missouri, more than 200 young campers were successfully rescued after historic extreme storms over the weekend triggered intense flash flooding. That flood disaster in southern Missouri occurs a year after a similarly historic rainstorm and catastrophic flooding in Texas killed dozens of young campers at Camp Mystic. In Washington, the Trump Environmental Protection Agency moved to increase deadly air pollution. The administration proposed weakening requirements for pollution controls on new heavy-duty trucks, intended to reduce toxic pollution and carbon emissions. Heavy trucks generate the greatest share of harmful air pollutants in the United States. The administration claims that rolling back the Biden-era clean air standards would reduce costs for truck manufacturers, but omitted the cost to public health in communities with major trucking routes.
6: Why don't they just change the name to the Environmental Pollution Agency?
4: Good point.
6: Thank you.
4: And finally, on Monday, Trump signed two executive orders that shrank the size of two national monuments in southern Utah, Grand Staircase Escalante and Bears Ears National Monuments, again. The move collectively slashes nearly 3 million acres, about 90% of the land previously protected in each monument, opening them up to drilling, mining, logging, and industrial development. Trump also disbanded the Bears Ears Commission, made up of the region's Native American tribes, and did not inform the tribes. Environmental groups say the rollbacks are illegal and will sue to stop them.
6: For much more on all of those stories and the ones we couldn't get to today, check out our website at greennews.bradblog.com. I'm Brad Friedman.
4: And I'm Desi Doyen.
6: And this has been your Green News Report.
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0: President Trump is addressing the nation tonight, and because we taped earlier in the day, we don't know yet what he's going to say or which museum he'll be putting his name on. But come on, Museum of African American History and Culture. But there is one person who does know what's in the speech, and he sure is making the most of it.
1: Trump's longtime teleprompter operator is accused of using inside knowledge to cash in on prediction markets, allegedly making more than $100,000 by betting on what the president would or would not say.
0: Honestly, respect. You know what I'm saying? Oh, I know people are going to say it's cheating if he knows what words are in the prompter, but with Trump, that's not a sure thing. For example, let's say he puts a bet down that Trump is going to read the word magnificent in a speech.
2: And just across the bridge in front of Arlington Cemetery, we're building a magnificent, really beautiful.
0: Does that count?
3: Wow. Wow, wow, wow. What did we say, Chris?
4: A lot to unpack.
3: We didn't watch a second of it. Didn't have to.
4: No.
3: What a pile of horse. All you need to, you know what? I'm the psychic pundit. Everything we said yesterday, pretty much all
4: psychic or psycho?
3: Both.
4: Okay.
3: Both. Either.
4: All right.
3: Isn't everybody?
4: Well, you
3: after
4: know.
3: 10 years of this?
4: No, mother blood.
3: Wow. Okay. Can I just say good on ABC and NBC? I will take whatever sliver of hope that they did not air it at all. CBS, of course, run by Trump's buddies, run by Barry Weiss. What is the point? They aired it. Where is that? They aired it, but with, a disclaimer at the beginning, yeah, and a comprehensive fact check at the end. Too late. All of the lies are already out there. But it's just, oh, my God, in the White House, that's do we have Walter the dog?
5: It's a good thing nobody watches CBS News anyway.
3: Yes, exactly. They are the White House rapid response team is, has not stopped.
4: Stephen Chung.
3: Stephen Chung and Stephen Miller, who likes to lecture people about who looks normal. Huh? No offense. They're the ugliest people inside and out I have ever seen. Stephen Chung looks like he ate several of the original Odd Jobs actors from 007.
4: There was only one
3: Stephen
4: Odd Job
3: Miller
4: actor.
3: Looks like he sleeps in a coffin.
4: Oh,
3: pardon?
4: I think there was only one Odd Job actor.
3: Well, okay. He ate that guy and then,
4: a few
3: several
4: more.
3: Other. Yes.
4: And then Pussy
3: actors.
4: Galore.
3: Yes, and also Pussy Galore. I mean, okay. As many people have said, is this not 25th Amendment time? Tom Nichols said, well, that was something. But that speech was not only bonkers. The documents prove in some cases the opposite of what he's saying.
4: Yeah.
3: So, you know what? I don't think I was even aware that Russia interfered on Donald Trump's behalf in 2020 to the extent that they did. But thank you for that information.
4: Yeah, thanks for declassifying that.
3: I think Senator Warner had said that yesterday. And I'm like, yeah, we all know that they interfered to such a degree in 2016 that it swung the outcome. In 2020, they tried. Mm-hmm. They just weren't able to overcome the massive vote against Donald Trump because of his disastrous response to COVID and the fact that people, they couldn't F with the mail-in votes because people voted by mail because of COVID. So it's
4: so now he's trying to get rid of
3: so mail-in basically
4: votes.
3: He proved, A, the Russia hoax. Was it a hoax?
4: No.
3: And then okay. Yes, this is the White House has freaked out at the response to Trump's crackpot primetime address. I'm feeling some hope this morning, Chris, that he has just become a laughingstock everywhere, and I think they're aware of it. The lackeys behind the Rapid Response 47 accounts were taxed with going on X to individually call out hosts, correspondents, contributors, and networks that didn't willingly lap up Trump's rambling. That's becoming a full-time job now.
4: Uh-huh.
3: Because... Okay, am I insane? So what he declassified basically showed. And the other thing is the China interference. Again, his own intelligence concluded none of this affected the outcome of an election.
4: Right.
3: But he's saying it happened on his watch.
4: Right.
3: So the largest election interference by China. And by the way, do you remember, Chris, him asking China to help him in the election?
4: Yes.
3: He asked that on camera.
4: He did.
3: So he's not against foreign election interference. He's only against it if it's against him.
4: Right.
3: He welcomes it. Russia, China, whoever, if it's for him.
4: Right.
3: Yeah. So, and then this is where we've only gone around the bend and we're up our own ass now.
4: Okay.
3: He lashed out at ABC and NBC in the speech for not airing his bull speech. In a fiery one-minute portion of his address, the president denounced the networks for not airing the speech live and bizarrely accused them of wanting to conceal corruption. So according to multiple fact checkers, Trump made a bevy of false or baseless claims during his roughly 25-minute address. You know who's the finest American this morning? Lonnie, who for some reason watched the whole thing.
4: He's the only one in the...
3: Jody went to bed. I don't know.
4: I was in bed.
3: Thank you for your service, Jody. You know.
4: Mr. Jody.
3: Sorry, I didn't mean to emasculate you. The networks previously, as you recall, have declined air addresses from President Obama and President Biden. And those are seen people that we're talking about important national issues that affect us. That was literally what we thought it was going to be. I think the good news is, Chris, I think that yesterday, it's too soon for him to do the, you know, federal control of elections, martial law. Don't roll that out. This is him trying to lay the groundwork for
4: absolutely.
3: It. But this was just crazy rehashing of 2020. It was rambling. It was, again, this is how you know he's gone. Document declassified by Trump reveals Russia tried to help him win the 2020 election.
4: Yeah.
3: Just as they did in 2016.
4: What last night was him laying the groundwork so that when his side loses in November, he can say, look, I warned you in July, we need to seize these voting machines.
3: You know, the good news is people are starting to openly talk about this, not just Democratic politicians, but networks are starting to, you know, at least that's the best preemption, is to start talking about it. They're actively discussing this is how he might rig the 2026 election.
4: There's no might about it. This is how he's going to rig.
3: Oh, well, he's already tried multiple ways that have been shot down by the courts. We'll talk to Glenn Kirshner in a few minutes. I mean, that's the good news.
4: He's going to have a lot to say about this.
3: Oh, God, yes. Oh, God. And the Todd Blanche hearing? Oh, my God. I have to trick him into another 2-hour stay.
4: Oh, good Lord.
3: Yes, he urged viewers to visit the official White House website where they could find newly declassified documents. He said bolstered his case. However, one of the documents released said that the Russian government sought to assist Trump in his 2020 election bid against Biden. Trump touched on the issue of foreign interference, mainly by China. Again, he's the one that asked China openly to help him. Here's the part, by the way, that was released. President Putin and senior Russian officials are overseeing efforts by proxies to spread claims about former President Biden as well as Ukrainian politicians and alleged Ukrainian influence in the 2016 U.S. election. That's what Giuliani and all those people were peddling. This just debunked them. This is exactly what they were peddling. Oh, no, it's Ukraine that's trying to interfere to help Hillary, right?
4: Yep.
3: That's Russian disinformation. We said it at the time. That's his own intelligence assessment he just released. It's so insane as to not even, okay. And Mark Warner, thank you, immediately undercut his claim about Chinese election fraud, saying it is so completely false. Trump's speech focused on what he called the largest compromise of election data in U.S. history, on his watch, mind you, in which China allegedly acquired 220 million U.S. voter files. By the way, exactly what Trump's trying to do.
4: Right.
3: to rig the midterms. Blah, blah, blah. Yeah, Warner pointed out that Trump's own appointees, mainly CIA Director John Ratcliffe, were in charge of the intelligence community in 2020, adding, why didn't they find any of this? And then he said, you know what, you can buy these voter files. There's no need to hack. I buy the Virginia voter files on a regular basis, as do a lot of candidates. That's why this is so insane. He said, when you make these kind of accusations about China and he ignores conveniently Russia, they put out false information. They promote stories. Russia did it on behalf in front of Trump in 2020. So all of this was a big, as we thought, Chris, not just nothing burger, but first of all, proved the opposite of what he was saying. So it made no sense.
4: Yeah.
3: And then, okay. Yes, this is nice. Even Grok, Elon Musk's AI chatbot, sided with CNN in rebutting Trump's Thursday election fraud claims, writing that the declassified document cited, quote, do not contain evidence that foreign interference or fraud actually changed the outcome of any past election. That's the key. CNN has reviewed all of the documents Trump mentioned, adding they largely discussed vulnerabilities that may have been known years and or are reflected in the 2021 U.S. Intel Community Assessment. None of the declassified information supports the claim that any previous election results, including the 2020 contest that Trump lost, were manipulated by foreign interference or fraud in a way that would have changed the outcome. Oh, dear. Oh, dear. Deflated party balloon for baby. That's sad. So sad. Sad.
4: So sad.
3: Sad. Sad. Okay, sorry. I have an itchy eye. Okay. And let's see.
4: You got 12 hours of sleep last night.
3: Yes, I finally caught up from my CNN.
4: Good.
3: By the way, everybody's posting a clip saying, kicked off CNN. I don't really know. It might have been breaking news that just bumped me, but we can use the publicity.
4: Yeah.
3: Yeah, let's just say. I'm just going to guess I was thrown off CNN. I was supposed to be there for three panels. I was on for one and given the
4: old heave-ho?
3: The heave-ho.
4: Uh-huh.
3: Heave-ho out to the street.
4: Yeah.
3: Oh, do we have that?
4: They gave you a ride home, though, didn't they?
3: Yeah, that'd be bad. That would have been bad if they just told the driver to go home and I'm just standing there. then I would have really known what I pissed them off.
4: Right. Standing out in front of Warner's.
3: This is 13 that seemed to cause the panic at CNN.
6: I just touched her right-wing bubble where there's some universe in which Todd Blanche did a great job today. First of all, we've never had a president that had to have a personal attorney because he is, in fact, a 34-count convicted felon and an adjudicated rapist who just had to pay a woman he sexually assaulted.
7: They didn't use the word
6: the
7: rape.
6: Judge, the adjudicated means the judge said what he did is akin to rape, and that's he had to pay Jean Carroll almost 6 months. So the cover-up of the Epstein files, in which the president is also very credibly accused of child rape, to the extent
7: there is no criminal allegation to the extent that
6: one of the victims, the FBI, Alex, interviewed four times and found her testimony credible enough to convict both Epstein and Ghislaine Maxwell, and she's credibly accused Donald Trump.
7: President Trump has not been charged with any of that stuff. But let's go back. Let's talk about Todd Blanche.
6: He is credibly accused as Representative Ted Lieu.
8: This is a very liberal bubble that I'm sitting next to right now. I don't know where
6: Ted Lieu and others have talked about what is actually in the Epstein files, and that is the most egregious thing. He would not even agree to meet with the Epstein victims.
3: Fact checked. Did I say anything correct, ladies and gentlemen?
4: No, you didn't.
3: Do you see here the right winger? That's the
9: liberal bubble.
3: It's the Bruce Almighty technique, right? It's Jim Carrey. It's
4: loud noises.
3: Nobody can hear this. I'm like, okay, well, I'm just going to plow ahead and keep stating the facts.
4: Did I just make some Anchorman?
3: And by the way, Alex does a good job. Okay. He's like, he was not charged.
4: Right.
3: And I didn't say he was charged. I said he is credibly accused in these Epstein files. So he did his job.
4: Yeah.
3: You know, but the right winger, that's all they're there for, is to make sure people don't hear the truth.
4: And to kiss your ass in the green room.
3: Yes. Yes. Also that. Mm-hmm. Apparently she loves my pictures, my girlfriend.
4: She's the kind of person that tells you...
3: Never misses my show.
4: She tells you to your face that she loves the pictures of you and your girlfriend. You look so happy together. And then she'll get on the air and scream about, you know, the homosexual agenda.
3: Yeah.
4: You know, I'm sick of those people. They're duplicity.
3: Okay. She's probably listening now because she never... No, this is a show.
4: Actually, she's on the air at the same time.
3: Okay. Yeah. So maybe she tapes us.
4: I highly doubt that.
3: Well, she seems very familiar with the show. All right. Oh, speaking of which, I understand Trump's need for the cabinet meetings.
4: Mm-hmm.
3: Because I have my own cabinet meeting every day with Michael on Blue Sky and also with right-wingers in the green room who apparently love me.
4: And your girlfriend.
3: Yes, Michael said, pretty Stephanie, there is daily new proof of your exquisite perfection. The latest evidence is the obvious infinite supply of love in your heart is the amount you have for your beautiful Vanessa while still giving your millions of fans and CNN the love we need to function. P.S. You're pretty. Thank you, Michael. I'm not watching or listening to anyone else. This is our own private cabinet meeting. Oh, we'll have to tell all the right-wingers what time Michael has his meeting so they can chime in with how fantastic I am. Okay. Hey, we have a big, sexy, liberal Friday show. Glenn Kirshner, John Fugelsang, and Frangela all in hour three. 20 minutes after the hour, this portion of the show brought to you by me and my medical emergency kit.
4: Oh,
3: yay!
4: Okay.
3: If you're heading into summer without a medical emergency kit, how you living, boo? What are you thinking? What are you doing? You're risking, right? Like what? You're going to ruin your vacation. You're going to ruin your whole summer.
4: Nobody needs that.
3: I got sick when I was traveling, and I got to come back and talkie-talkie for a living, right? 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

0: Stephanie Miller.
1: Yeah. Yeah. Get that tush. Okay.
2: What did you just say?
1: Whatever. Here's my point about what happened on CNN. So the clip we just played, I started by saying, oh, I just touched the right-wing bubble where there's some universe in which Todd Blanche did great today.
2: He did awful.
1: Right. So then when I stated the facts that Trump is a 34-count convicted felon, adjudicated rapist, and credibly accused of child rape, she said, oh, look at the liberal bubble.
2: Yep.
1: So you're in a liberal bubble if you state actual facts about the president of the United States. That's the difference. And you have Trump derangement syndrome. Yep. I mean, these are the headlines you need this morning. Trump boasts of great reviews of his address last night. And this is what set Baby off. Fox and Friends completely ignores Trump's election speech. Doesn't mention it once in a three-hour show.
2: Yep.
1: That's why Baby's colicky. So, again, there's some bubble where apparently Trump's speech was widely praised and well-received.
2: Yeah.
1: Okay.
2: Dear Leader's office. That's the only place.
1: Coffee Music said a Google search for you on CNN two nights ago comes up. She was not on CNN last night. Talk about cleaning the scene of the crime. Okay. Oh, and then, you know, people always hearken back. Kurt said, speaking of you being paired with right-wingers on TV news shows, remember when you were on with Michael Reagan and you two debated whether or not you had a vagina? That segment is part of... what is it called? Oh, they posted it. OTRcat.com's first children audio collection.
2: Oh,
1: because we're from political families.
2: Yes, you are.
1: Yeah, debating whether, in fact, I had a. And can I just say something? Chris Lavoie has, in fact, seen my vagina.
2: I have.
1: So, you know, Sam, in some circles that would be called workplace harassment. But in this case, it is evidence to present to Michael Reagan. I do, in fact, have a vagina. My producer has seen it.
2: I would present it to him if he weren't dead.
1: Right. And I didn't do it on purpose, Sam. Just so you know, we were doing a skit. Wow. That video exists somewhere. First children audio collection.
2: Okay.
1: Wow. Okay. It's OTRcat.com. Enjoy. Okay. Enjoy the debate as to whether I have a vagina.
2: Sam might need to know the Stephanie Miller Show lore that she does not wear underwear, ever.
1: No.
2: So.
1: No.
2: Yeah.
1: No embarrassing panty lines for me. Okay.
2: Until you fall on the floor and your legs go up in the air.
1: Well. I was in my defense, I was playing Judge Jeanine Pirro, and I was drunk, and I am a method actor.
2: Mm-hmm. But who forgot that she doesn't wear underwear?
1: Right. Okay. I don't know about Judge Jeanine, but oof, whoever had to see that, Glenn Kirshner next.
3: I'm Rick Smith, and this is Labor History in 2. On this day in labor history, the year was 1934. That was the day fatalities on Bloody Thursday touched off a four-day general strike in San Francisco. It was the first time a general strike had shut down a major U.S. port city. The strike had been raging since May. Workers battled with police days earlier as the shipping bosses tried to force open the docks that saw two workers killed. More than 40,000 poured into Market Street to march silently in their funeral procession. Outrage fueled plans for a general strike. 21 unions across the city voted to walk. In his book, Strike, Jeremy Brecker notes the momentum for a general strike was unstoppable, despite attempts by AFL leaders to prevent it. By 8 a.m. on this day, the San Francisco general strike had begun. Over 150,000 workers, including Teamsters and butchers, restaurant and transit workers, joined longshoremen and seafarers in shutting down the ports, the city, and the highways. But as Brecker points out, the strike was met with a powerful counterattack. Hundreds of special deputies were sworn in. The National Guard was called out, complete with infantry, machine guns, tanks, and artillery units. State officials were poised on the edge of declaring martial law. Vigilante raids began on the 17th with assaults on the Marine Workers Industrial Union and the offices of the Western Worker newspaper and strike bulletin. Many other gathering places and homes where workers regularly met were also busted up. Hundreds were rounded up, beaten, and arrested. The city's Central Labor Committee authorized exceptions that eroded the strike's power. In the face of the violent raids and opposition from AFL leaders, the General Strike Committee voted to end the strike.
4: Labor History in 2 brought to you by the Illinois Labor History Society and The Rick Smith Show.
5: In the United States, as many as 30 million people are affected by eating disorders.
0: including many children and adolescents, according to Johns Hopkins Medicine. Eating disorders are serious mental health conditions that affect both mental and physical health. How well does our corporate healthcare system respond to illnesses as complex as eating disorders? What happens when an insurance company decides treatment is costing too much and pressures a patient to go home? Can your insurer really cut off coverage? And what if that decision turns out to be not just wrong, but catastrophic? Welcome to Code WAC, where we break down how our healthcare system really works, what it means for you, and how we can make it better for everyone. I'm your host, Brenda Gazar. For more than two decades, attorney Lisa Cantor has represented patients whose health insurance claims were wrongfully denied. As a founding partner of Cantor & Cantor LLP, much of her work has focused on helping people with eating disorders obtain the treatment coverage their insurance companies have refused. She remembers one 15-year-old girl who was making progress at a residential treatment facility when her insurance company decided she no longer needed that level of care.
5: This was her first treatment, so they were, you know, her mom was not completely, she hadn't completely experienced the whole cycle yet. Her insurance company said to her, she's fine to go home. She doesn't need to be there anymore.
0: And not every patient gets a second chance.
5: So she took her home, and she died in her sleep that night.
0: Get the full Code WAC story on ProgressiveVoices.com and on the PV app. Catch all our episodes by subscribing to Code WAC wherever you find your podcasts. 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

0: I mean, this guy, he's atrocious. He was charged with 91 crimes overall, 34-time convicted felon. I mean, this guy has some nerve to ever pretend like I'm the law and order guy and, you know, Democrats are soft on crime. Motherfucker, you are the criminal.
1: Yeah.
2: Has Kyle ever been on CNN? I'm guessing, like me, he will not be invited back.
1: I don't think so. Kyle does his own thing on his own show.
2: Exactly. Yeah. That's why the mainstream media blows. Uh-huh. Okay.
1: And he's unencumbered by the FCC, too.
2: Yeah.
1: Quite
2: obviously.
1: You
2: know who else speaks the truth? Yeah. Yeah. This democracy warrior.
3: Glenn Kirshner is here. Former 30-year federal prosecutor Glenn Kirshner.
4: I can listen to him talk all day.
3: Who has answered the call for his country once again.
4: We got that Glenn Kirshner now, and I feel okay.
2: Oh, good morning, Glenn.
5: Good morning, Steph.
2: I don't know if you saw, I caused a little bit of a hubbub on mainstream media. I think I may have gotten booted off of CNN for stating that Trump is a 34-count felon and also an adjudicated rapist.
5: Yeah.
2: That's shocking news, apparently.
5: Right. Water is wet and fire is hot.
1: Yeah. Oh, but there was a scramble in the studio as soon as you said that.
2: Boy. Yeah, Glenn, that's why we're where we are. I mean, thank God we were saying, one sliver of hope I'll take is ABC and NBC didn't air this. What we knew was going to be complete nonsense and lies. And, of course, it turned out to be not only complete nonsense and lies, but to prove the opposite, that Russia interfered in 2020 to help him. I mean, you're just like, how far gone is this guy?
5: Yeah, Steph, there are just some things that are like smash mouth obvious regarding Donald Trump's BS. Just think about this. In 2016, when the Obama administration was kind of loosely speaking, overseeing elections, I guess they were free and fair. Donald Trump won. In 2024, when Joe Biden's administration was in power, Donald Trump won. But in 2020, when Donald Trump's administration was in power, there was massive fraud and Donald Trump lost, even though his own agencies and executive branch officials, including Bill Barr, for gosh sakes, said free and fair elections, no fraud undermining the results. I mean, it doesn't make any damn sense, at least if you're able to separate, you know, truth from lies.
2: Yeah, no, absolutely. So here's the thing we were saying yesterday, Glenn, before that. He's not going to, it's too soon for him to go the steps where everybody's afraid of and openly talking about federal control, seizing ballots, you know, martial law, whatever. But God bless Senator Slotkin last night talking about this. Want to get your take. Here we go.
6: The president refuses to rule out, as does his cabinet, sending in uniformed military. And you have to think through these scenarios. Think about that for a second. I've had meetings with officials in Michigan. What if they send in the military and they say, you know what, we're coming into this voting location. We're going to seize machines. What will we do? What if they don't have a warrant? I mean, these are some really scary kind of tabletop exercises, things that we're having here, because the president has made clear this is not a joke to him. This is not something he just says kind of offhandedly. He's obsessed with it. And so he's willing to really do anything to win, quote unquote, in November.
2: This is a fine needle we're threading, right, Glenn? You and I talk about this every week. God bless the Senator Slotkins and Warners and Kellys and all of them, you know, and the networks that are openly discussing what he may do to try to rig these elections. That's the best we can do at preemption. As you keep saying every week, he keeps losing lawsuit after lawsuit with the things he's tried so far. But what's your reaction to what Senator Slotkin said?
5: You know, I agree that that is someplace Donald Trump wants to go. I don't know if the military will comply. Listen, I've lost a little bit of faith in our beloved military. I served active duty 6.5 years. I was taught that we must disobey unlawful orders. And sending the military to the polls to seize ballot boxes or do anything really would be unlawful. It would be unconstitutional. It would be a gross abuse of presidential power. I think we need to be talking about this now and making sure that we send the message loud and clear that the military has to obey its oath of office of loyalty to the Constitution, not to the president. So I agree it's a concern. I agree Trump will want to go there. I don't think, Steph, he will be able to do anything that will stop the blue wave that's coming. I really don't.
2: Yeah, I agree. That's what I mean about the fine needle we're threading, is you want a superpower turnout, not depress it by going, oh, he's not going to let it happen anyway, it doesn't matter. But can I just say, to your point about the military, I just happened to see the video of this blow flyby. Was it at Virginia Beach?
1: Pensacola.
2: In Florida. Yeah. I mean, I didn't know what it looked like, so I saw it. These people are terrified. And as Mike said on X, this Top Gun should get Pete keg breath fired. Someone could have been hurt or killed by the high-speed, low-altitude mm-hmm. jet wash kicked up in the Blue Angels flyover. I mean, that and flying by Kid Rock, and all Hegseth can say is, oh, carry on, Patriots. I mean, this is such fake macho bull going on right now with the testosterone
5: Uh-oh. Yeah, he's out. Hegseth is out there administering testosterone checks troop by troop, I guess. But you know, but here's the thing, and I hesitate to use this word, but what Trump is doing and what Hegseth is doing and what ICE is doing is terrorism. They're using these tactics to terrorize the American people, to instill fear, to ultimately keep Americans from going to the polls, the way ICE is violating the constitutional rights of not just undocumented immigrants, but documented immigrants and American citizens and visitors to the United States. This is terrorism. This is designed to instill fear writ large.
2: I'm so glad you keep bringing stuff up that now I have to ask you about. So, Tom Holman. Here we go.
7: It all goes back to the Dems, who want to continually attack ICE and tell people to evade them, tell people don't comply, tell people to resist, and tell people ICE isn't a real law enforcement agency. I said if the hateful rhetoric didn't stop, there would be bloodshed. And I'm saying it right now. There's still going to be more bloodshed unless they shut their mouth and let ICE enforce the laws that they enacted.
2: Wow, wow, wow. That's fascism 101.
5: Just sit down, be quiet, and take a bullet to the back. Right?
2: If you don't shut up about us killing citizens in cold blood, we're going to kill more citizens.
5: Yeah. Sounds like we're damned if we do and damned if we don't. So how about we do? How about we stand up to the illegality and the unconstitutionality? No, we're not going to lay down and take a bullet to the back or the head or the thigh. Tom, we're not going to do it.
2: Yeah. All right. So,
1: how could you understand a word he said anyway?
2: I was going to say, I need a translator.
1: He needs to enunciate a little
2: better. War against enunciation.
1: Yeah.
2: Representative Jim Himes with the same thought. Just wanted
8: understand what happened tonight. The president was setting the context. He was setting the basis for him to turn around at midnight on Election Day and say, I warned you. I warned you back in July that the Chinese were doing XYZ and the Venezuelans were doing XYZ and all this terrible stuff. It happened tonight. I am deploying federal officers from the Department of Homeland Security to 7 states. They will be seizing ballot boxes in those states because we know that lots of undocumented aliens voted in those things. So we are seizing ballot boxes.
2: That is the fear, right? That you know, he is, as you say, like, how many times have we said, oh, well, he can't do that, and then the East Wing's gone.
1: Right.
2: Right?
5: Well, you know what, Steph, if I were an elected state official or a state attorney general, I would not permit ballot boxes to be seized by anyone because the state authorities have a responsibility to protect their free and fair elections. Do I want National Guard troops battling against U.S. military troops to protect ballot boxes? No, I don't. But I'll be damned if, as a state official responsible for protecting the free and fair election and the voting rights of my residents, I'm going to lay down and let people steal ballots and ballot boxes. Not going to happen.
2: I also thought it was a little eerie he specifically mentioned 7 swing states, which questions about what happened in 2024 in the swing states particularly, because that's the other thing you have to remember is they can micro target certain states. It doesn't have to be everywhere. Let's talk about with Todd Blanche in charge, I'll feel better about all this. Let's talk about the Todd Blanche hearings. You said, well, some senator, please ask Todd Blanche why the DOJ approved the $1.8 billion cop beaters fund, and yet, oh, by the way, I got that in on CNN before they booted me off. I said cop beater slush fund, which is also why I'm uninvited. you said, and now Blanche is disavowing, running away from it, tacitly acknowledging it should not move forward. Well, again, still won't put it in writing, right?
5: He won't put it in writing. And, you know, he's a lawyer. He claims to be. And when you enter into a written settlement agreement, you don't just say, you know what,

0: enforce it. No, you actually have to disavow it in writing, which is what the agreement says in the first place. You can only modify this in writing. So, you know, Todd Blanche is not an honest broker of the law. He is not to be believed. And, you know, let's see, will he get confirmed? I fear that he probably will. And he will continue to do Donald Trump's bidding.
1: But you said it best. He's represented the interests of the president of the United States. He has not represented the interests of the American people. Indeed, he has victimized the American people, first among them, the Epstein victims and survivors. I thought this, give me Senator Cook Booker with Danny Bensky, one of the Epstein survivors, was particularly telling.
2: How do you feel knowing that the deputy attorney, Todd Blanche, went to meet with her for 2 days and then gave her a cushy transfer while he would not meet with you?
3: It's devastating for survivors, and I'd like to add to that that Annie Farmer, a victim and survivor who testified in Ghislaine Maxwell's hearing, actually wrote a letter to Todd Blanche immediately after that and requested a meeting with him regarding the move and the transfer, and she's never heard anything back at all.
1: I mean, as she said, he spent 9 hours meeting with Ghislaine Maxwell. He did not even spend 9 minutes meeting with a survivor.
0: And he accepted Maxwell's lies that she did nothing wrong, Epstein did nothing wrong, and Trump did nothing wrong, accepted those lies and rewarded her handsomely for those lies with that transfer to, you know, the club-fed sleepaway camp. And so what that does is that tells us that Todd Blanche believes her lies. She was convicted by a jury,
1: yeah,
0: and disbelieves or believes her over the victims. And what motivated Todd Blanche to meet with the survivors, some of them yesterday? Tilla said, you ain't getting confirmed if you don't meet with them. He hasn't met with a single one up until then, but motivated by his own interests, wanting to be confirmed, he's like, okay, I'll meet with them. That, again, tells you everything you know, everything you need to know about who Todd Blanche is.
1: And as you point out, he's just kind of a slippery lawyer. Like, he'll do it just for the photo op. Like, oh, okay, I met with them. I mean, it doesn't mean anything. So, I mean, if that's enough for, who is it, Tom Tillis or whoever, that's pathetic.
0: Shame on Tom Tillis.
1: I mean, and also,
0: if that's enough for him.
4: Yeah.
1: And also, Glenn, the fact that they're like, oh, we want to protect the victims. This victim and many other of the survivors said they released all our personal information, and not the perpetrators. They don't care about, they don't give two about protecting the victims.
0: They didn't do that negligently or recklessly. I believe they did it intentionally to intimidate the victims into silence.
1: Yes, exactly. Of course they did. It's all bullying, right? And threats. Etc. So let's look at the good news. You posted E. Jean Carroll defeats Trump at every level of the federal court system. And Glenn, that was the other thing. It is amazing what's happened to the mainstream media. So I'm on CNN, and I said he is an adjudicated rapist who was forced to pay a woman almost $6 million. This, and of course, the right winger, and everybody freaks out. And, you know, can you explain to people once again, if you say adjudicated, I said the judge says what he did is akin to rape. That is not defaming someone or stating something untrue, is it?
0: Yeah, all you're basically doing is repeating the judge's observation, right, about some of the technicalities involved. I'm not going to go into those technicalities, those facts.
1: I will, by the way. Couldn't tell the difference between his tiny finger and his tiny...
4: Oh, stop it.
0: So I don't see how that can be defamatory. Does it surprise me that corporate media freaks out when you speak the truth or say the obvious? No, that doesn't surprise me. But, you know, he's stuck with that jury finding, and now it is cemented for all times because the Supreme Court wouldn't undo it, and now he had to pay out, and the $83 million payout is coming next.
1: Yeah, and I mean, the other thing I said, Glenn, is he is incredibly accused of child rape in the Epstein files, as Representative Liu and many others have said, and freak out, he's never been charged with it. I said, I didn't say he's been charged. I said he is credibly accused with, you know, by, again, testimony that was used to convict Blanche and Maxwell, right?
0: Well, and this is the fear that Trump has instilled in corporate media. Some have bent the knee, others have not. But this is the game he's playing.
1: Yep. Glenn, I'm wearing my sexy liberal T-shirt because why? Because America will be treated to one show only, Sexy Liberal Tour Los Angeles, October 24th, right at the Saban Theater here in Beverly Hills with Glenn Kirshner, John Fugelsang, Hal Sparks, Frangela, also...
4: Mark Hamill.
1: I'm getting to that.
4: Okay,
1: Mark,
4: sorry.
1: You get to, you're going, I'm going out to the

0: galaxy.
1: So you started with Glenn?
0: Glenn Kirshner. Wait, am I forgetting someone else? There's another big name that we haven't told you. I haven't even told you yet, Glenn.
2: Yes, you have, but I won't repeat it.
1: That's right. Tell him. You told him last
0: week. Oh, I did? Uh-huh. Okay. And also Mark Hamill.
1: Okay.
0: The biggest show in the galaxy.
1: That's right.
0: All right. Glenn, we love you. SexyLiberal.com. Get those tickets. We love you.
2: See you next week.
1: Thanks, Glenn.
0: There he goes. 49 minutes after the hour, this portion of the show brought to you by Chapter. Oh, I'm telling you.
1: Ari saved your life.
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0: This portion of the show brought to you by Cozy Earth because, oh my God, it's been hot in L.A. How about you,
1: Real hot. Okay. And Sam doesn't have air conditioning in his house.
0: Oh, Sam. No. I'm sorry. You know what? I will get you some lovely Cozy Earth bamboo sheets. I'm telling you, made from viscose from bamboo, temperature regulating, so soft, so, ooh, it's so cool. Ooh. So cool. Okay, and I'm in, of course, my Eleganza Cozy Earth pajamas. 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Whether you're headed to the beach or lounging by the pool, they are fantastic and things of this nature. 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Do it now.
1: Why did you all of a sudden go into Armor?
0: Do it now. 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Nobody ever returns them. Don't be ridiculous. 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If you type in the code Stephanie, you get an exclusive 20% off. 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The code is Stephanie. 56 minutes after the hour. I'm glad that noted legal expert Glenn Kirshner reaffirmed everything I said CNN was legal and correct.
1: Yeah.
0: Because I have
1: their panic made me panic a little bit.
0: Because you could tell they were like, in the break, they were like, God, I hope you don't get sued. And I'm thinking, I'm glad we replayed what I said, because I'm like, I didn't say anything incorrect. Yeah. And then the right winger goes, wow, those are some pretty wild claims you were making. And I'm like, it's a wild claim to say the president is a 34-count convicted felon, an adjudicated rapist, and is credibly accused of child rape in the Epstein files, as has been noted by several congressmen.
1: It might have been the studio you were in and the show you were on, because I don't think they would have panicked at Abby Phillips' show.
0: I don't know. Who knows?
1: Alex Michelson's show seems a little bit more subdued, a little bit more polite.
0: Well, it wasn't a couple nights ago.
1: Okay. that could be why. I'm just taking a stab at it.
0: Subdued, not why you hire me. Yeah. Okay. Robert said, mainstream media is totally failing the American people. The president of the USA just paid a woman over $5 million because he raped her. Where the is the media? Somebody reprinted the headline. I don't know where it was, Chris. Washington Post or somewhere. At the time that said judge rules what Trump did is akin to rape. That's what adjudicated rapist means. And so I just confirmed that with Glenn. I was just glad for my own.
1: For your own edification.
0: Legal peace of mind. Yes. Joe in Chicago. Hi, Joe.
2: Yes. Hi.
0: Hi. Go ahead.
2: I just wanted to give my tip on the speech last night.
0: Yes.
2: And it really seemed like a confession that Trump was colluding with China in 2020.
1: Kind of.
0: Well,
1: and
0: he said
2: Joe. We need to investigate that.
0: Right. I agree. That's what I said. You feel like you're taking crazy pills, Chris. He is on camera asking China for their help. He is absolutely all for election interference.
1: He absolutely
0: colluded with Russia in 2016. He did so many counts of obstruction of justice, they weren't able to make the legal threshold of criminal conspiracy. But it's insanity what we saw last night. 58 minutes after the hour, John Fugelsang coming up.
3: Gosh, Vince, the Crash Dummy Museum is something. And to think all this has helped people learn to buckle their safety belts.
4: Yeah, like this. The crypt of Toot Toot Car driving across the common.
3: What's that he's covered in?
4: Looks like a fender. Talk about getting wrapped up in your work.
3: Hey, Vince, out here, the world's first airbag.
4: A fine example of pop art.
3: And look, the Mona Lisa.
4: Yeah, well, crashed into walls long enough, I guess it'll take the smile off anybody's face.
3: Vince, look at this vase covered in tiny dummy drawings. Do you think it's Baroque?
4: Why, did you break it?
3: Hey, Vince, do you think we'll ever end up in a museum?
4: Well, let's hope, Lair. When everybody in this great country of ours finally learns that buckling up can save their lives, then our job will be done.
3: And with luck, they'll put us here, right next to the Venus de Lots of Miles on her.
5: A message from the...
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7: We're controlling the straits. 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
8: U.S. farmers struggle with spiking oil and fertilizer prices. 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
8: And I'm Desi Doyen.
10: Stand by for 6 minutes of independent green news, politics, analysis, and snarky comment.
11: No country is allowed to charge tolls or fees on an international waterway. That's existing international law.
10: Cool. Have you mentioned that to your boss, Marco? This is your Green News Report. Okay, Desi Doyen, who could have foreseen it, but it looks like the war with Iran is not over after all.
8: Nope, it is certainly not. Donald Trump's war on Iran is going very well, though, he says. The U.S. and Iran are again trading retaliatory missile strikes. Iran says it has again closed the Strait of Hormuz, through which a fifth of the world's oil and gas supplies and a third of its fertilizer are transported. Shipping traffic has fallen to its lowest level in a month. Trump also renewed the U.S. naval blockade on Iranian ports, significantly escalating the conflict. And global oil prices spiked again by about 10%. Trump on Monday declared that the U.S. will now control the strait, and he vowed the U.S. would charge a 20% toll on the value of every cargo ship that passes through.
10: Marco's not going to like that one.
8: And of course, that would further increase global prices on oil and fertilizer and other goods. And that is a reversal. U.S. Secretary of State Marco Rubio said back in June that the strait must remain open without tolls like it was before the U.S. and Israel attacked Iran.
11: It's an international waterway. No country is allowed to charge tolls or fees on an international waterway. That's existing international law. That's the way it is in international waterways all over the world, and that's the way we expect it'll be here.
10: He's just kidding.
8: Oil industry experts warn that strategic reality, however, has not changed. Oil stockpiles are drawing low around the world, and the U.S. has shown that Iran controls the strait and can shut it down at any time. Here in the U.S., Bloomberg News reports that the cost of electricity from natural gas-fired power plants in the U.S. has hit its highest level in at least 17 years, increasing utility bills across the country, and reports that the numbers are poised to climb even higher. The new analysis by Lazard finds that the price shock is driven primarily by global supply constraints caused by the Iran war and the surge in demand from new data centers. CBS News reports that the spiking energy costs from the Iran war have heightened pressures on already struggling U.S. farmers as they try to grapple with the sudden volatility of price spikes in diesel fuel and fertilizer shortages, forcing them to raise prices on the food they produce. One farmer in Louisiana said the price of fertilizer has blown out his budget for the year.
12: So a total over budget of about $120,000, $130,000.
13: Even if the Strait of Hormuz is back open, are you going to hang in there? Can you make it?
12: It's close. It's real close.
8: Meanwhile, climate-intensified disasters continue to wreak havoc across the U.S. In Missouri, more than 200 young campers were successfully rescued after historic extreme storms over the weekend triggered intense flash flooding. That flood disaster in southern Missouri occurs a year after a similarly historic rainstorm and catastrophic flooding in Texas killed dozens of young campers at Camp Mystic. In Washington, the Trump Environmental Protection Agency moved to increase deadly air pollution. The administration proposed weakening requirements for pollution controls on new heavy-duty trucks, intended to reduce toxic pollution and carbon emissions. Heavy trucks generate the greatest share of harmful air pollutants in the United States. The administration claims that rolling back the Biden-era clean air standards would reduce costs for truck manufacturers, but omitted the cost to public health in communities with major trucking routes.
10: Why don't they just change the name to the Environmental Pollution Agency?
8: Good point.
10: Thank you.
8: And finally, on Monday, Trump signed two executive orders that shrank the size of two national monuments in southern Utah, Grand Staircase Escalante and Bears Ears National Monuments, again.
14: The move collectively slashes nearly 3 million acres, about 90% of the land previously protected in each monument, opening them up to drilling, mining, logging, and industrial development. Trump also disbanded the Bears Ears Commission, made up of the region's Native American tribes, and did not inform the tribes. Environmental groups say the rollbacks are illegal and will sue to stop them.
10: For much more on all of those stories and the ones we couldn't get to today, check out our website at greennews.bradblog.com. I'm Brad Friedman.
14: And I'm Desi Doyen.
10: And this has been your Green News Report.
15: Don't it always seem to go that you don't know what you got till it's gone? It'd be a paradise, put up a fucking line.
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0: J.D. Vance wasn't just there to list his top 10 most arousing foods. He also clued Joe Rogan in on the U.S. strategy for the war in Iran.
1: We're not just going to do something open-ended indefinitely. We're not just going to bomb and bomb and bomb. We're going to try to use our military force as one of the many tools that we have to solve the problem.
0: Yeah, I love that. Our military shouldn't just be used to bomb without any strategy. Great idea, JD. Oh, quick suggestion. Instead of flying to Austin to tell it to this podcaster, why don't you walk down the hall and tell it to your boss, the President of the United States? Because so far, his strategy is bomb, and I like your strategy of don't do bomb, which I hope is for strategic reasons and not just because the shape of a missile makes you uncomfortably horny.
2: Okay, it is the Stephanie Miller Show. John Fugelsang coming up bottom of the hour. So you were, just as I was going upstairs, you said, so the, what do you call it? The
3: federal cyclospora. Federal officials have said that cyclospora comes from Taylor Farms at Taco Bell's in five states.
2: Right. So then I thought, you know, I eat a bag salad every day for lunch, and I should probably go see what... I'm going to go through my garbage and see, because I'm sure it's not that.
3: Well, if you went through your garbage, now it has cyclospora.
2: Taylor Farms. That's what I've been eating all week. Just for you, America. Just to be, just as a test case. Hang on. Aaron with a tambourine and part of trimming. I'm playing my own fart machine. Okay. Wow.
3: Tracy.
2: Wow. Tracy. Is that the one with the tambourine? Yeah. Pardon me. I stand corrected. Oh, I thought that was the partridge with the tambourine. I think she was drugged up on something. She just stood there with a glassy eye with
3: or
2: the tambourine.
3: Or she's just a really bad actress.
2: And when you can't do anything else musically, they hand you the tambourine.
3: Or the triangle.
2: Ling-a-ling, because you can't, you know, F that off.
3: You ever have a triangle player in any of your bands, Lonnie?
2: can't F that off. Here, Aaron, whatever your name is, Tracy, just stand there with the tambourine and look cute. Okay. Wow. Okay. So, yeah, Taylor Farms, that's... Didn't Dr. Doom tell us yesterday it can take up to 2 weeks to... I apologize in a couple of weeks, audience Louise. Do not go in there.
3: I just use Trader Joe's bag salad. I hope that's safe.
4: Do you wash it?
2: Well, you know what? It is a little...
3: No, I don't.
2: Yeah.
3: No.
2: Well, it's because it's already washed.
3: Well, they say it's washed,
2: I know.
3: But they also say you should wash
2: it
3: even...
2: Trish of...
3: Robin Trish.
2: We've had this fight for 25 years now. She's like, did you wash it? I'm like, it's already washed. And she's really?
3: I side with you in that it's already washed, so... I've
4: had this debate on other shows where I'm like, no, I wash them just to be safe.
2: Okay. Turns out Trish was right. Okay. Yeah, I didn't, because I don't, here's the other roulette part of it is it's not, I get different kinds, so I have a little variety. So not everything is Taylor Farms. So it's a little Russian roulette-y as to what day I had what and whether, you know, that has cyclospora on it. So keep you posted.
3: Are we going to have to install a toilet in here so you can do the show?
2: I'm telling you, actresses in L.A. are going to start buying Taylor Farms on purpose to lose weight. You can't afford a Ozempic, you know. Just saying. Okay.
3: A $5 bag of salad will do.
2: That'll do, pig.
3: Instead of, what, the $175 per Ozempic pen?
2: Exactly. Tracy in Mesa, Arizona. Hi, Trace. Oh, you can tell us about tambourines or what do you call it?
3: Or triangles.
2: You're a musician.
5: Yeah, random percussion. Yeah, or the cowbell, you know. Yeah.
3: Cowbell, yes.
2: Can you, in fact?
5: I need more cowbell. Hey,
2: I've got cowbell.
5: So I watched as much of that speech as MS Now would show us last night, and all I could say is that was the finest example of authentic frontier gibberish I've heard since Gabby Johnson in Blazing Saddles. And since we're on the subject of Blazing Saddles, you understand the governor LePetamine in Blazing Saddles? And do you understand the significance of that?
3: No.
2: I think I missed that.
5: Okay. LePetamine was a French vaudeville performer who was known as the flatulator.
3: Okay.
5: He used to fart in music, melodies, and he would blow out a candle by farting at it.
2: Yeah,
5: so that's...
2: Tracy,
5: so now this is all coming full circle.
2: Yeah, I understand. Trace, you can say what it's like working here for, you know, 25 years. What did I just ask you before the break? in the
3: break. To find more farting songs.
2: Yeah. See, Sam? Sam's like, I don't know what, where I took the wrong turn in my life. But yeah, because what we got, that's called Yankee Doodle Fart, and we also have Silent Night Fart, and then...
3: Classical fart.
2: Classical fart. But those are the only ones we pulled. With three of them, we pulled off the
3: fart music
2: CD. There's
3: an entire CD of them.
2: And I had to differentiate Sam to create, because he was saying there's a song called Everybody Farts. I'm like, no. This is a song where all of the, this is a CD where all of the songs are made in farts. Instead of singing, it's farting. Which is different.
3: Not quite, because this is just people farting over the music.
2: Right. Well, that's what I'm saying, but it is a farting versions. It's not a song about farting.
3: Okay.
2: The actual song.
3: What if the song... What if Everybody Farts has farts in it? Would it be acceptable?
2: Yeah, I don't know. Let's give it a listen. Let's see.
4: Wait, which one?
2: I don't know.
3: There you go.
2: Yeah, because we wanted to class it up. This is for classier fart stories. Yeah.
3: It's chunky. Bring it down.
2: Come on.
3: No.
2: Come on. Don't cut it right before Beethoven's fifth movement.

0: stuff.
1: Not as good as ours. You cut that right before Beethoven's Fifth Movement. Get it? Beethoven's Fifth Movement.
0: Beethoven did not poop.
1: That's completely historically and gastronomically incorrect.
0: That's how he went deaf. It piled up to his ears and it blocked his ears. Yeah.
1: You're a lying liar who lies. Governor Newsom warned that Trump's bizarre rambling speech on supposed election fraud is an attempt to rig the midterms. We got to at least just keep saying it out loud, right? Governors, newscasters. The only thing missing tonight from Trump's speech was tinfoil. This was a legitimate 25th Amendment moment. He's the ramblings of a mad king. He wants to rig the election in 2026. He knows he's going to lose. He needs to rig the election before one vote was cast. That's what this whole thing was about tonight. He urged voters to turn out in record numbers this fall to reject Trump's agenda and end Donald Trump's presidency as we know it. Oh, please, God. Okay, Senator Ossoff, echoing that.
2: The world's most famous sore loser will deliver a primetime presidential sour grapes address to pursue his six-year-old grievances about the 2020 election, while his war in the Middle East spirals out of control and the cost of living continues to rise for Americans across the country.
1: Yes, Jeffrey said maybe the most telling revelation from this evening's televised lunacy is how few people take him seriously anymore. A decade ago, a transfixed media ecosystem hung on his every word. Now the American president is a punchline of a joke he doesn't even understand. That doesn't mean he's not dangerous, of course. A demented clown in full narcissistic collapse is capable of nearly anything, but my God, what a colossal embarrassment he is. I'll take it as a victory, Chris, that at least NBC and ABC did not air it.
0: And apparently CBS only aired 15 minutes of it before they dumped out.
1: So they did a disclaimer and fact check. What's the point? What is the point? By the way, someone else said, since every accusation Trump makes is basically a confession, what he was saying last night is Kamala won. Yeah, if you... the stuff that he talked about was... Okay. All right. And Anna Navarro said, I miss the person I was back when I wasn't rooting for anyone to have a massive heart attack on camera. Me too, Anna. Me too.
0: What are you talking about, Anna?
1: I don't know. Here's some more Anna Navarro.
3: Nobody around Trump has the to say to him, you are lying. You are insane. If Joe Biden had been claiming without any evidence for 6 years that he did not lose the election, men in white coats would have rushed the stage and put a straitjacket on him. But somehow we have gotten used to an insane president that either does not have the mental capacity or is lying or both.
1: Norton said the silver lining to having a brain-dead, corrupt president is that he makes it easy to debunk his claims. Example, Trump just declassified a document that shows the Russia hoax wasn't in fact a hoax and that they tried again to help him in 2020. It just wasn't enough. Karen in Chicago. Hello, Karen. Boo-boo-foo. Hello. Oh, did I not answer it correctly? I did not.
0: Oh,
1: now this thing's doing that thing. Oh, see? It's doing that thing and not working. Oh, Karen, I'm sorry. I did not even have the opportunity to slam you into
0: break.
1: A hard break.
0: You can break
1: early.
0: Oh, there she is. Hi.
1: This phone system is...
4: I don't know what happened.
1: It's
4: everything
1: voodoo.
4: Blank.
0: No, it was us. It was us.
4: I'm so sorry.
0: It was us.
4: Yeah,
1: go ahead.
4: I'm here.
1: Go ahead.
4: Yeah, no, I'm here. So, okay, a couple things. Okay, first of all, isn't it just the iceberg lettuce?
0: Yes, they said it was shredded iceberg.
4: That iceberg lettuce?
0: Yeah. Mm-hmm. You're not,
4: okay.
0: That's not iceberg,
4: so
0: is it?
4: So here, this is...
0: Is it? Why do you get iceberg lettuce? That
1: it's
0: has
1: not
0: no nutrients at all.
1: I get lots of different kinds.
4: Thank you.
1: Go ahead.
4: Chris, yes. I think you'll agree with me when I say iceberg lettuce is the honeydew melon of lettuce.
0: It really is. It's trash lettuce.
1: It's a trash lettuce.
0: Yes, it's filler.
1: It's just some of what's in there. Go ahead, Karen.
0: There's no nutritional value at all.
5: I don't care as long as it's skinny.
4: It's a vehicle. Yeah, it's like a vehicle for
1: cream cheese. It's a crouton delivery service.
0: Exactly.
1: Right, go ahead.
4: Exactly. Okay, so remember, Khrushchev said that Russia would take down America without firing a single shot.
1: Yeah.
4: Putin identified the Republican Party to use as a vehicle, sending, Russian agents. Think of all the Republicans posing with, the different Russian agents. So they've identified this. So, of course, they're going to do everything they can in their power to help elect Donald Trump. And then you look at China.
1: By the
4: way, they benefited.
1: Yeah.
4: So
1: Yeah. By the way, I'm so old and tired that I thought you said Trisha said that Russia would take America without firing a shot. I'm like,
0: Robin Trish?
1: Right. And that she was right about rewashing my bag salad. And also, and I'm like, oh, Khrushchev. Khrushchev.
4: So Khrushchev. Sorry. So here, China has unexpectedly thrived and achieved a record $1.1 to $1.2 trillion global trade surplus. And that doesn't even factor in the gap that was created because of the tariffs with our former trade partners that moved right over to China. So, of course, they're there to help Republicans and Donald Trump specifically.
1: Yeah.
4: You know? Yeah. And, you know, Steph, can I just say something? You know how, like, I don't know how you feel about it, but I vote Democratic because they most closely reflect my values.
1: Yeah. Right.
4: So when we talk to these Republicans, like the ones that are nice to your face and then say all kinds of crap about you behind your back, remember
1: that. You know what? I don't need that. I don't need that. I can get that from Chris.
0: Yeah, you got it in this room.
4: Yeah.
0: You should see how Lonnie and I talk about you.
4: They vote their values. Okay, so these people, when we talk about Republicans, it's like, oh, but he's a really nice guy, you know, otherwise, but they're not.
1: Yeah. Yeah.
4: I mean, it really is who they are.
1: Yep.
4: You know,
1: absolutely.
4: I love you guys.
1: I love you too. I love you too. That's why you make me start wearing the cowbell when I come down the stairs, right?
0: Yes.
1: To hear when I'm coming.
0: You need to wear that cowbell.
1: Shh, Lonnie.
0: A little jingle bell on your collar. Make sure so I can tell.
1: I am not an old cow. Just stop talking about you. Just make sure we know when you hit the landing up there. And then, oh, Miss Miller gets here soon. Everything's magical when she gets here. Oh, she's so pretty. Has she lost weight? Oh, she's so beautiful. Okay. Wise to you. 19
0: we
1: minutes.
0: We don't talk about you at all.
1: You don't talk about
0: us. We don't talk.
1: That's the bad
0: we
1: thing.
0: We really don't talk. We're doing our own thing.
1: You don't talk about me ever.
0: No.
1: I'm just even when I'm here. Okay. 19 minutes
0: you
1: after.
0: Tell us to be quiet when we're
1: on
0: the
1: don't.
0: Air.
1: We're all just getting into character. And like Nicole Kidman said, if it's not on air, what's the point of saying it?
0: Right.
1: Okay. 19 minutes after the hour, this portion of the show brought to you by Quince. Oh, my God. I'm going shopping on Quince again today. You know what it is? There's so much to choose from. It's hard to decide sometimes. I have fantastic wardrobe items. I have beautiful jewelry. I've gotten hoop earrings that I love. I just wore those on CNN before I got booted off the other night.
0: Well.
1: Yeah. They look beautiful for a minute. And then I come home to my aromatherapy candles. Oh, my God, I love them so much. 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
0: Yep.
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0: 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And to think all this has helped people learn to buckle their...
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0: Steffi.
1: Yeah, it is the Stephanie Miller Show. Bugle Sang and Frangela all coming up. I know it's...
2: The return of Frangela. They haven't been on in a little while.
1: I know. Yes. It's so exciting.
2: I think it's going to be Sam's first time with Frangela.
1: Oh, and we have a surprise for them they're going to love. Oh, my God. Okay. Can I just say, I know the stupid reflecting pool is just... I know it's just an emblem of the corruption and the incompetence and the lying and the... But it's just... It's more ridiculous every just after all of this has been debunked. Trump posts this morning, the reflecting pool so badly damaged by deranged vandals has been emptied as the massive Slash gets repaired. Is it, could it be Slash the singer? Is he that demented? Do we know? Is it Guns N' Roses
2: maybe
1: involved?
2: On a drunken bender?
1: Yeah.
2: Okay.
1: Maybe it is actually Slash. Yeah. Was in the...
3: Could be. You mean Axel.
2: Axel. Yeah.
1: Sure. That's what I meant. Whatever band t-shirt over there.
2: What's your band t-shirt today?
3: It's Nine Inch Nails. It's like they tried a different logo and
2: it didn't work.
1: Got it. Okay. Yeah. We're looking for the vandal proof material.
2: Well, isn't that what they say? He said he was going to put it in the first place?
1: But such a thing should not have been necessary. The scum in court will hopefully be prosecuted to the max. Multiple outlets have reported that no such massive gash exists and the pool's liner was poorly installed. But okay, this comes after, is it the Washington Post, CNN, multiple outlets, right? The Lincoln Memorial Pool's lining likely peeled away because the material was installed incorrectly, experts told the Washington Post. The outlet found 7 places where the lining peeled away along the seams, indicating errors in the application, according to experts. The lining is a waterproof membrane painted onto the concrete basin, the Post reported. The reporters observed irregularly shaped patches, which varied from a few inches to as long as 6 feet.
2: Yeah.
1: In one place, reporters could see the concrete below the lining. They used satellite images and photos and videos from before and after the renovation to help identify the problems, and experts who examined material said the peeling strongly suggested errors in the application process. Of course, the White House slammed the report because, you know, experts, whatever, blah. Can I just say, of all the waste of taxpayer money, FBI officers investigating Trump's empty reflecting pool. I mean, seriously. And this is where nobody trusts the government. So he's going to have the FBI go, oh, yes, we found massive evidence of blah, blah, blah.
2: Meanwhile, Savannah Guthrie's mom is still missing.
1: Nobody so far has been able to locate any signs of vandalism, even since the water was drained. So he's assigned the New York Times witness FBI evidence gathering team of at the freshly emptied pool Wednesday. The FBI appeared to be using laser scanning and measuring equipment to document the scene. CNN could not readily see evidence of the large gas present. Trump claims vandals cut into the pool, causing the liner to peel. John King reported. A reporter said there is no sign of anything like that. There's just nothing like that. Not only is that true, but the president himself made such wildly conflicting statements about this new liner that it calls into question any complaint of damage or vandalism now. Not to mention, you can see the motorcade marks from his stupid motorcade. 29 minutes after the hour, John Fugel saying next.
4: I'm Rick Smith, and this is Labor History in 2. On this day in labor history, the year was 1934. That was the day fatalities on Bloody Thursday touched off a 4-day general strike in San Francisco. It was the first time a general strike had shut down a major U.S. port city. The strike had been raging since May. Workers battled with police days earlier as the shipping bosses tried to force open the docks that saw 2 workers killed. More than 40,000 poured into Market Street to march silently in their funeral procession. Outrage fueled plans for a general strike. 21 unions across the city voted to walk. In his book Strike, Jeremy Brecker notes the momentum for a general strike was unstoppable, despite attempts by AFL leaders to prevent it. By 8 a.m. on this day, the San Francisco general strike had begun. Over 150,000 workers, including Teamsters and butchers, restaurant and transit workers, joined longshoremen and seafarers in shutting down the ports, the city, and the highways. But as Brecker points out, the strike was met with a powerful counterattack. Hundreds of special deputies were sworn in. The National Guard was called out, complete with infantry, machine guns, tanks, and artillery units. State officials were poised on the edge of declaring martial law. Vigilante raids began on the 17th with assaults on the Marine Workers Industrial Union and the offices of the Western Worker newspaper and strike bulletin. Many other gathering places and homes where workers regularly met were also busted up. Hundreds were rounded up, beaten, and arrested. The city's Central Labor Committee authorized exceptions that eroded the strike's power. In the face of the violent raids and opposition from AFL leaders, the General Strike Committee voted to end the strike. Labor History in 2 brought to you by the Illinois Labor History Society and The Rick Smith Show.
0: In the United States, as many as 30 million people are affected by eating disorders, including many children and adolescents, according to Johns Hopkins Medicine. Eating disorders are serious mental health conditions that affect both mental and physical health. How well does our corporate healthcare system respond to illnesses as complex as eating disorders? What happens when an insurance company decides treatment is costing too much and pressures a patient to go home? Can your insurer really cut off coverage? And what if that decision turns out to be not just wrong, but catastrophic? Welcome to Code WAC, where we break down how our healthcare system really works, what it means for you, and how we can make it better for everyone. I'm your host, Brenda Gazar. For more than two decades, attorney Lisa Cantor has represented patients whose health insurance claims were wrongfully denied. As a founding partner of Cantor & Cantor LLP, much of her work has focused on helping people with eating disorders obtain the treatment coverage their insurance companies have refused. She remembers one 15-year-old girl who was making progress at a residential treatment facility when her insurance company decided she no longer needed that level of care.
5: 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Her insurance company said to her, she's fine to go home. She doesn't need to be there anymore.
0: And not every patient gets a second chance.
5: So she took her home, and she died in her sleep that night.
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0: I don't think the problem, you know, is that our elections aren't secure, because we control the House, we control the Senate, we control the White House, and in some degree, we control the Supreme Court. So I asked my Republican colleagues, why are you complaining about election fraud? We won all the damn elections.
1: Thank you, Thomas Massey. Massey.
2: Yeah, right? Okay. All right, speaking of truth tellers, hey, look who's here. I'm opening for him. Oh, I opened for you in Sexy Liberal. Now I'm opening for you on the radio on SiriusXM. Yeah.
3: I mean, I know who hasn't Stephanie opened for, but it's a pleasure
2: having you be our
3: opening act. Thank you. I'm telling everyone, Steph, you're a solid middle. I'm telling them all.
2: Thank you very much. Appreciate it.
3: Great to have you in a line early in a lineup. It's great to have you.
2: Listen, you said apparently separation of church and hate is Whoopi Goldberg's summer 2026 book pick on The View.
4: Right. I saw that video.
2: Thank you for your attention to this. You know what? I was about to do that on CNN when I got kicked off the other night. I was about to plug I was going to do Steffi's book club.
4: So you were
3: trying to get banned from that channel, you're saying. All right, well, good. I respect you even more.
2: Yes, it was the one channel that had not banned me yet. Yes.
4: Have you been on The View for your book?
3: No, and let me tell you, we tried to get on The View for the book, but you might recall last fall when the book came out, ABC and Disney were in a bit of a dodgy place with Trump, and it wasn't the right time. So it's nice that my book finally made it on there without me. But I think this means Whoopi and I are now legally married in several states.
4: I think so.
2: Well, I hope that means they will have you on. Yeah. They should. And good for her. She has exquisite taste, can I just say.
3: Oh, indeed. Look, I've seen the Ted Danson videos. I know.
4: Oh, my God. I forgot about that.
2: Oh, John Louise.
4: Holy crap.
2: Now you just ruined your chances of getting on The View. All right, fine. People loving your new time slot here on SiriusXM right after the Stephanie Miller show. Dee said, listening to John Fugelsang's show, Martin Sheen said it better than anyone regarding Trump adding his name to the Kennedy Center. Trump put his name on someone else's grave. Wow. Someone else said, great interview with Martin Sheen. It was very interesting. He is a true Christian. Love your new time slot. Oh,
3: yeah,
2: John.
3: We've been very lucky. We've had great. Joy Reid was on this week. We just had Congressman Glenn Ivey and my boo, my bae, my beau, Bonnie Watson Coleman. It's been a great first week. It's a pleasure to follow you and to have your audience be so lifelike compared to what I'm used to in late night. So thank you.
2: Yes. Oh, and Martin Sheen, I believe you said he cited me and Ilya Kazan as his favorite artists that swear too much.
3: He cited Ilya Kazan as his favorite artist who named names too much, and you as his favorite artist who, you know, you're so pretty, Stephanie. Why with the cursing? Why?
2: You're channeling my mom.
4: Why do you have to work
3: Dad,
4: so blue?
3: You're still here. Dad's still here. And Martin's so wonderful. I mean, he gave my kid a rosary. Martin never gave my kid a rosary.
2: I have several rosaries right here that he gave me. I think he thinks I might burst into flame, but I didn't.
3: No, I think but the rosary did catch on fire when it came into your house, right? Yeah. It has to cross the threshold for that. Yeah. And he loves you as well. But yeah, you know, with the language, Steffi,
2: I love him. I love him so much.
3: I do too. He's the best.
2: I'm sorry, but his wife is the one that made the T-shirt and gave it to all of us that says Trump grab me by my country, spelled a certain way.
4: Wow. Okay.
2: Just saying. He's married to a potty mouth. So, you know, that's why he loves. Okay. He wants it. He just doesn't want to say. Okay.
4: God.
2: You also said, you know, maybe it's okay for some people to go ahead and skip vaccines. Yes,
3: I know. I've decided. You know what? Maybe some of these guys, go ahead. You know what? In between the measles and the flu and now the screw worm and now the explosive diarrhea, you know, every time they vote for Caligula, God sends a new plague. I'm like, go ahead. Go ahead. Did you see? I tuned in last night to see the speech, and I'm like, oh, that's the explosive diarrhea I've been reading so much
2: about. Yes. Yes.
3: Thanks, RFK Jr.
2: Yeah, I busted out my Let's Go Darwin t-shirt this past week because, here we are again with the, what is it? Exploding ass lettuce.
3: Uh-huh. It's cyclospora. Yeah. I've written a lot about it. I'm going to do a very, very deep intensive tonight on SiriusXM. And, it causes explosive, watery diarrhea. And the funny thing is, the CDC cut the professionals who monitor this and surveil it for budget reasons, because for efficiency, I think is the word, Elon. Efficiency. You know what's not efficient? Explosive diarrhea is not efficient. And firing the people whose job is to find a parasite before it finds you is not efficient. But RFK Jr., man, he keeps the gift that keeps on giving.
2: Mm-hmm. Yeah. We're going to have a run on Taylor Farms bag lettuce out here from actresses.
3: Have
2: I'm
3: a
2: telling
3: run
2: you.
3: On it. Have
2: I'm just
3: run
2: saying
3: on
2: it's
3: it.
2: A really a it's a much cheaper
3: it.
2: Ozempic. Okay.
3: It's really hard, by the way, to write jokes about this because the fact is diarrhea is so unpleasant. None of us have ever bothered to learn how to accurately spell it.
4: You know what? I have to stop in the middle of the word every time I spell it.
3: Without looking, where does the H go? None of us know.
2: How do you spell diarrhea?
4: H-E-A. Oh, okay. It's H-E-A at the end.
3: It's the only medical condition none of us can spell during an emergency, people.
2: Oh, golly.
3: Then we've entered the phase of don't ask, don't test. That's where we are right now.
2: You just say that because you're low T. Are you low T,
3: right.
2: John?
3: Oh, I'm so low T, I can go work for Pete Hegseth. Yeah. Boy, what a great way to announce to the rest of the world that our fighting force is actually an elite group of namby-pamby girly men, isn't it? I mean, like, how many late-night infomercials do these child men watch, Steffi, that
2: right.
3: they believe the low T ads and that they think the greatest military armada in the history of combat? A little girlish, a little low on the T there.
4: And no amount of testosterone is going to help Pete Hegseth's form. Let me just say that right now.
3: Can you just imagine, like, Kash Patel huffing these testosterone at the back? They want to give gender affirming care to the troops.
2: Yep. Yes. But, yes.
3: I mean,
2: well. Okay. And also, can I just say, of course, medical experts have come out at mass and said this is not a good idea. You know,
3: no.
2: And by the way, I just love, we've been talking about this, Chris, Representative Ballant on Hegseth's obsession with testosterone, his announcement of testosterone therapy for troops and his attacks on women in combat. She said, I think it's indicative of the fact there's so many people in the administration that have this weird, intense homoerotic feelings towards men while also being incredibly homophobic and not just homophobic, but like hate mongering, fear mongering about the LGBTQ community.
4: And in that same comment, she said Hegseth is obsessed with Tom of Finland. The fact that a congresswoman knows who Tom of Finland was?
3: All of them are. I mean, look at the... I think Donald Trump has a crush on John Ossoff now at this point. You know, you have what we call a swimmer's body. Did you know that? Mr. Ossoff, you have these little gold flecks in your eyes. Has anyone ever told you this, Mr. Ossoff?
2: Central casting.
3: It's my state of the denial address tonight in the Oval Office. He backed down, though. He backed down from saying that Ossoff and Warnock weren't actually legitimate.
2: Right.
3: I thought that was... So we just had the election grievances, the extended director's cut last night. You know what he did last night, Steffi? He declassified his feelings. That's what he did for
2: us. And also the fact that Russia tried to help him again in 2020. That's what he declassified.
3: Well, you have to understand, 2020 is this old man's emotional support conspiracy. So he needs it, Steffi, to get through his day.
2: What's the Ken House, the Mojo Dojo?
4: Mojo Dojo Casa House?
2: Yeah, that's what Pete Hegseth has turned the military into.
3: Uh-huh.
2: Someone posted, very weak, toxic men. For the first time in more than a decade, not a single active duty female naval officer will be promoted to admiral this year after Pete Hegseth personally blocked the promotions of multiple women without explanation.
3: Weakness. I mean, who is more unmanly than a manly MAGA man?
2: Yeah.
3: Donald Trump, Kash Patel, Pete Hegseth, the more they talk about their masculinity, the more you know they're trying to cover stuff up. Or in the case of Pete Hegseth, a credibly accused rapist.
2: Yeah.
3: A credibly accused, a demonstrable racist, but a credibly accused rapist as well.
2: Yeah. Can we talk about Mayor Mondani again for some? I loved what someone posted. It reminded me of you, John. They said Mondani, so we went to visit prisoners at Rikers Island. He said, Mondami's kindness is a significant threat to this administration. Every day, he shows people that strong leadership is possible through kindness, inclusivity, and humility. I mean, you know, with Obama, you know, reading to the kids, it's just like, it's my G-spot. It's my, like, this is what real men look like.
3: That's it. It's not just leadership. It's real manhood. And real manhood is not defined by how many people you can dominate, but by how many people you can lift up. Right? I mean, real manhood is about being strong for those who are weaker than you, which is, by the way, a terrific feminine trait as well. And that's how you know these men are not actual men. They are selfish, craven, petulant child men who only care about a dopamine spike in their own brain. Pleasure, pleasure, pleasure, pleasure. I'm winning, me. It defines all of them, their petulance and their selfishness. And they're not masculine. They're just little children who want to dominate other people. Yep. And that's how you know they're not Christian either.
2: Yep. So, by the way, I don't know if you saw the Todd Blanche hearings, but career partner...
3: Oh, did I see the Todd Blanche? I want to apologize to all the shifty-eyed weasels I've offended with that phrase this week.
2: Career pardon attorney Liz Oyer declined to recommend letting a convicted domestic abuser and friend of President Trump buy guns again. Todd Blanche fired her for it. She also confirmed he lied under oath at his hearing. That used to be an automatic no. But now it's just like it's a feature of Trump appointees is to lie, to say, you know, Joe Biden didn't win, or I don't know if he won in 2020
3: pathetic, unmanly lies. Pathetic, right. Unmanly. I mean, what Ossoff did this week, it was just incredible to see these child men who are

0: It's just amazing. They're still lying about 2020. And Donald Trump, you know, back in the first term, when Jeff Sessions was Attorney General and was insufficiently evil, Trump was reported as saying many times, "Where's my Roy Cohn? Where's my Roy Cohn?" And now he's found him. He's found someone as amoral, someone who just threw away all of his ethics as a lawyer. And now, and by the way, if Trump's wondering, Roy Cohn is exactly where Jeff Epstein and Trump's dad are, and all three are waiting for him any day now. You'll see your Roy Cohn again very soon.
1: I said, what does the SAVE Act have in common with Lindsey Graham? Mm-hmm. Okay.
0: Lindsey Graham.
1: What? Miss Dani Bensky testified. She's one of the victims of Jeffrey Epstein's sex trafficking.
0: She
1: and other victims were re-victimized during the release of the Epstein files when Todd Blanche allowed nude images of these children along with identities of Jane Does and victims' personal information to be made public. These victims are adults today, but they were children when these horrific crimes were committed against them. And she was great in testifying, right, saying he met with another child rapist, Ghislaine Maxwell, for 9 hours. He didn't meet with us for 9 minutes.
0: Yeah, and then, of course, got the convicted child rapist and child sex trafficker bumped up to a nicer prison because they were threats against her. He literally said they were threats against... You know how many convicted sex offenders have threats against them in prison? What makes this lady so special?
1: Yeah.
0: Todd. I mean, it's right out there in the open, folks. It's all there in front of us. And this is what Democrats are going to run on this year and win.
1: Yeah.
0: On affordability, accountability, all of this. Because, I mean, that woman has so much bravery, and you watch these men come up there and play dumb about who was elected president in 2020 still, so their grandchildren can see what unmanly quislings they are. This is a great time to be a Democrat.
1: Yep, absolutely. It's a great time to be a John Bebelsing fan.
2: That's
1: right. You don't have to stay up till ass o'clock. He comes on right after us right here on SiriusXM.
2: That's right.
1: And sexyliberal.com. Get those tickets. Mark Hamill, Glenn Kirshner, other names I can't tell you yet. They're exciting. October 24th here in L.A. We love you, John.
0: Love you guys. See you soon.
2: All right.
1: Bye. Goodbye. 46 minutes after the hour, this portion of the show brought to you by Incogni.
2: Oh,
1: they are. I'm telling you, it's irreplaceable help. 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
2: Smile, buddy.
1: Come on, smile. 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
2: Maybe he's not a smiler.
1: Yeah, maybe he's just not a happy baby.
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0: This portion of the show brought to you by Home Title Lock. Why?
1: Why?
0: Because this explains how you can steal someone's house, which I knew you would try to do. So this is why I had to get Home Title Lock, because you would try to, steal my house.
1: If I'm going to clean your rain gutters, then I'm going to steal your house.
0: Yeah.
1: Might as well have the house.
0: Okay. Title theft. It's a thing. Your equity is the target, especially of unsavory people that may or may not be close to you. Here's how it works. Criminals. C. Starts with a C, just like Chris. Forge your signature on a single document. Use a fake notary stamp. File it with the county, just like that.
1: Do you want your rain gutters clean or not?
0: Yeah. Just, you're going to be telling me to clean your gutters in a minute.
1: What?
0: Wait a minute. What?
1: What does that mean? What does that mean?
0: Because you would own my house, and then I would have to clean your gutters. You would just may or may not allow me to
1: continue. I live in an apartment building. I have people that do that for me.
0: Yeah, you start charging me rent to live here in your house. Okay. Here's the point. 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Sam is laughing way too hard. He's going to work with you on this, isn't he?
1: Yes, he totally is.
0: Yeah. Coo. Lonnie, I can tell. I can see you, Lonnie.
1: Sam
0: see you.
1: Sam could have his own wing.
0: HometitleLock.com/Stephanie. 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
1: Yes,
0: I like
1: exactly.
0: It. 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
1: I could pick a notary.
0: Oh, shush, all of you. Can I say props to Senator Warner? He went on CBS and said, I was embarrassed the president went before our country, and networks like yours carried this as news as opposed to a rehash of falsehoods. It is incumbent upon you and any responsible journalist to push back on this. Thank you. And thank you, ABC and NBC, at least, for starting the road away from fascism and not airing this obvious nonsense we heard last night. Okay, this is why I believe I was booted off CNN. Was this, everybody posted these clips of me on CNN saying Stephanie gets kicked off CNN, which I'm not really sure if that's true, but I could use the publicity. So let's just say, because I mentioned that Trump is an adjudicated rapist.
1: You can text Alex, I'm sure
0: they lost my number, huh?
1: You could text Alex, I'm sure he'd tell you.
0: It's okay, I think I'll leave it alone for a minute.
1: Okay,
0: this is me in the right wing, whatever.
2: I think he's probably going to come forward with some evidence of foreign interference. I think that's why Tulsi Gabbard was involved. And I think we absolutely have to take it seriously, as we did when the Russians interfered in Hillary Clinton's election, or lack
3: of
2: election.
3: I was going to say, in 2016, we know there was Russian interference because, it was well documented. This, not feeling secure in the election is peddled entirely because of Donald Trump and his nonsense and his lies.
2: It shouldn't be political.
4: But Hillary Clinton did complain about Russian interference.
2: And
4: there may have been evidence
2: of
4: that. And there is evidence that the other countries are trying to interfere. The question is, what is the evidence here? It'll be interesting to see that
2: and
4: see where that comes from.
0: Mm.
4: But Stephanie, Jennifer, you guys
3: are... I'm going to make popcorn.
0: He said you guys will be right back. Narrator, they were not in
1: they
0: fact
1: were never
0: right back.
1: Yeah. They never came back.
0: Okay, but so am I crazy, Chris? She's like, oh yes, and we need to listen. Right, the evidence that he declassified is that Russia tried to help him again in 2020.
1: Yes.
0: That's all we learned about foreign interference. They interfered in 2016 to hurt Hillary.
1: Right.
0: And then they interfered again to help Trump in 2020. It just wasn't enough.
1: They also accused China of getting votes. Voter rolls and addresses and phone numbers and political parties and all that. Most of that is available, is public knowledge anyway.
0: Right.
1: I think one of the congresspeople that was on last night, I think it might have been Jim Hines, says, we buy those lists so that we can market to those people.
0: It was a complete...
1: It's all publicly available.
0: The only thing we learned last night is, yes, Russia interfered again.
1: Right.
0: In 2016, it was enough.
1: Right.
0: And on top of WikiLeaks and National Enquirer and Jim Comey and all of the other cheating.
1: Right.
0: It was enough in 2020, it was not enough, but Russia tried.
1: Right.
0: They tried again to help Trump.
1: And they might not have, broken into voting machines and changed votes, but they can do other things like influence social media and stuff like that, spread lies on social media.
0: Yeah.
1: That's how they influence the elections.
0: Yeah. I just need a little, something for my weekend spank bank. Some more Hunter Biden.
5: You'd have to be a f***ing idiot not to vote for my dad in 2020 after what Donald Trump did in terms of COVID. Does everybody remember COVID? Does everybody remember him telling you that you should drink bleach? Does everybody remember him saying, you can wear a mask, don't wear a mask, maybe wear a mask, I don't know. Does everybody remember that he drove unemployment up to over 16%, the highest in the world of first world economies. Does everybody remember that he created the largest spike in inflation in the history of the United States?
0: Yes. Yes, we do remember, Hunter. Thank you. By the way, Chris Webb says there's a new poll in the California governor's race, and it's not even close. Democrat Javier Becerra is crushing Republican Steve Hilton by a wide margin. Hilton's strategy of complaining about California instead of understanding it does not seem to be working. We're at about 60-30.
1: Well, also the fact that he thinks Del Taco is street tacos.
0: Right, right, exactly. That's...
1: You can't do that in California and win an election.
0: Susan Collins on Trump changing his mind to allow ICE to stop vehicles despite the killing of John Sebastian Guerrero in Maine. I don't agree with this decision. Oh, she's concerned again,
6: oh,
0: Maine.
6: Yeah.
0: Doesn't that... Oh, that's worth voting for. Fridays with Frangela next.
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3: We're controlling the straits. We're putting the blockade back.
4: Donald Trump reignites conflict with Iran over Strait of Hormuz.
5: Right now, it's a game of survival.
4: U.S. farmers struggle with spiking oil and fertilizer prices. Plus,
3: almost 3 million acres. Going to be well taken care of now.
4: Trump dramatically shrinks Bears Ears National Monument again.
6: So we can drill on it. All of those stories and more straight ahead from BradBlog.com. I'm Brad Friedman.
4: And I'm Desi Doyen.
6: Stand by for 6 minutes of independent green news, politics, analysis, and snarky comment.
7: No country is allowed to charge tolls or fees on an international waterway. That's existing international law.
6: Cool. Have you mentioned that to your boss, Marco? This is your Green News Report. Okay, Desi Doyen, who could have foreseen it, but it looks like the war with Iran is not over after all.
4: Nope, it is certainly not. Donald Trump's war on Iran is going very well, though, he says. The U.S. and Iran are again trading retaliatory missile strikes. Iran says it has again closed the Strait of Hormuz, through which a fifth of the world's oil and gas supplies and a third of its fertilizer are transported. Shipping traffic has fallen to its lowest level in a month. Trump also renewed the U.S. naval blockade on Iranian ports, significantly escalating the conflict. And global oil prices spiked again by about 10%. Trump on Monday declared that the U.S. will now control the strait, and he vowed the U.S. would charge a 20% toll on the value of every cargo ship that passes through.
6: Marco's not going to like that one.
4: And of course, that would further increase global prices on oil and fertilizer and other goods. And that is a reversal. U.S. Secretary of State Marco Rubio said back in June that the strait must remain open without tolls like it was before the U.S. and Israel attacked Iran.
7: It's an international waterway. No country is allowed to charge tolls or fees on an international waterway. That's existing international law. That's the way it is in international waterways all over the world, and that's the way we expect it'll be here.
6: He's just kidding.
4: Oil industry experts warn that strategic reality, however, has not changed. Oil stockpiles are drawing low around the world, and the U.S. has shown that Iran controls the strait and can shut it down at any time. Here in the U.S., Bloomberg News reports that the cost of electricity from natural gas-fired power plants in the U.S. has hit its highest level in at least 17 years, increasing utility bills across the country, and reports that the numbers are poised to climb even higher. The new analysis by Lazard finds that the price shock is driven primarily by global supply constraints caused by the Iran war and the surge in demand from new data centers. CBS News reports that the spiking energy costs from the Iran war have heightened pressures on already struggling U.S. farmers as they try to grapple with the sudden volatility of price spikes in diesel fuel and fertilizer shortages, forcing them to raise prices on the food they produce. One farmer in Louisiana said the price of fertilizer has blown out his budget for the year.
8: So total over budget of about $120,000, $130,000.
9: Even if the Strait of Hormuz is back open, are you going to hang in there? Can you make it?
8: It's close. It's real close.
4: Meanwhile, climate-intensified disasters continue to wreak havoc across the U.S. In Missouri, more than 200 young campers were successfully rescued after historic extreme storms over the weekend triggered intense flash flooding. That flood disaster in southern Missouri occurs a year after a similarly historic rainstorm and catastrophic flooding in Texas killed dozens of young campers at Camp Mystic. In Washington, the Trump Environmental Protection Agency moved to increase deadly air pollution. The administration proposed weakening requirements for pollution controls on new heavy-duty trucks, intended to reduce toxic pollution and carbon emissions. Heavy trucks generate the greatest share of harmful air pollutants in the United States. The administration claims that rolling back the Biden-era clean air standards would reduce costs for truck manufacturers, but omitted the cost to public health. health in communities with major trucking routes.
6: Why don't they just change the name to the Environmental Pollution Agency?
4: Good point.
6: Thank you.
4: And finally, on Monday, Trump signed two executive orders that shrank the size of two national monuments in southern Utah, Grand Staircase Escalante and Bears Ears National Monuments, again. The move collectively slashes nearly 3 million acres, about 90% of the land previously protected in each monument, opening them up to drilling, mining, logging, and industrial development. Trump also disbanded the Bears Ears Commission, made up of the region's Native American tribes, and did not inform the tribes. Environmental groups say the rollbacks are illegal and will sue to stop them.
6: For much more on all of those stories and the ones we couldn't get to today, check out our website at greennews.bradblog.com. I'm Brad Friedman.
4: And I'm Desi Doyen.
6: And this has been your Green News Report.
10: 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It'd be a paradise to put up a fucking line.
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0: Vance, vice president and the weak link in your improv group. He's been on the podcast circuit lately to plug his memoir and share a bit about himself, but I feel like he's oversharing.
1: The thing I couldn't get over Biden is the way that he ate ice cream. I mean, it's like, you know, we could bring some of this stuff up, but it's like they would get him eating ice cream in the most ridiculous, suggestive way imaginable.
0: Suggestive? I mean, I remember seeing Joe Biden eating ice cream, but I don't remember pitching a tent over it. You ever meet someone with a kink and they assume you have it too? Man, look at that goat just teasing us.
2: I don't know why the phrase weak link in your improv group just made me think of me and Frangela. I'm the weak link in their improv group. Hey, look who's here. Back from the... Yeah, here he is. Yeah, here we go.

0: Okay.
1: You know what? I don't need to be on camera. All we need is for Angela. We've missed you so much.
2: We missed you too. I mean, every Friday morning, my husband is looking at me like, don't you have something to do?
1: You are necessary to my mental health and therefore America's mental health. All right.
3: I don't know if I can help you after last night, Stephanie. I really don't. With your mental health, because I feel insane.
1: I know. I was saying the only victory, at least two networks didn't air it. I mean, at least we have to start on the road back to sanity. Because you knew this was, we were just saying, the only bombshell is Russia interfered in 2020 again to help Trump, but it wasn't enough. Grampy's crazy. Ladies.
3: He's totally crazy. You know where we are? We're so far from the road to sanity that, you know, when you on MapQuest or something or Google Maps and you're not on route, right? And it's like they got you, your little blue dots in the middle of the ocean and it's nowhere and there's no lines, no way to get back to the, and it's like, go back to the route, go back to the route. You're like, I can't see the route.
1: Yeah, we've been recalculating.
2: Which way to sanity?
1: Yeah, please. We've been recalculating route for 10 years now, right?
3: It's just not, like, I drank a bottle of wine during that, and it wasn't that long.
1: It was only 25 minutes.
2: That was a 25-minute speech, Angela.
1: This is why we made the Sexy Liberal Tour rule. Bring Angela a little snack every 3 to 4 glasses of Chardonnay.
3: That's right. I may have to get that down to one, because what I'm calling a glass now is what most people call a tumbler or, like, a thermos.
1: So, here's the thing. We need everything we can to get by. So my girlfriend hit me to the existence of this Sir Mix-a-Lot, and I was not aware. But I know that Clarence Thomas and Tim Scott are not necessarily in the news today, but we frequently talk about biscuit makers, correct?
3: Yes, yes.
2: Yes.
3: We're always in the front page of the Biscuit Times.
2: Yes.
1: Why was I not alerted to this?

0: Okay. Do they make C and D sides to records? I've never heard this.
1: Yeah, it is Sir Mix-a-Lot.
0: It's not good.
2: My girlfriend can sing it word for word. This was last weekend, and I'm like, I must send this to Frangela immediately. Are they aware of this?
1: Did you think that they may not have wanted you to send it to them?
0: I mean, how did this get produced? This is heinous.
3: I love it.
0: It is, of course, the Biscuit Maker's national anthem.
2: Oh, I'm sorry. Every time you say Biscuit from now on.
0: Lord have mercy, Biscuits. Yeah.
3: And that janky, pointy dancing you're doing to it is
0: it works.
3: Just,
0: yeah, it
3: it's
0: works.
3: Like, it's like icing on the the biscuit.
2: Yeah. Yeah.
0: It's like butter, like honey butter.
2: Yeah.
1: Ooh,
2: well,
1: honey butter.
2: You gotta. Well, you haven't met my girlfriend yet, but until you see another lame ass white girl sing it like word for word for the entire song, I was like, "What? How do you know this? What?" Okay.
3: Because she had the album, she had the CD.
0: Yeah. I mean, was there a dance that went with this?
2: I don't know.
1: Probably
0: there wasn't a dance.
2: Is it like
3: we gotta make
2: biscuits?
1: It was the early '90s. There was a dance for everything.
3: Gotta make a biscuit dance.
2: Well, because as you know, John Roberts has told us racism is over. However, I have a couple of stories for you, just in case you... Mm-hmm. I don't know if you saw the Today Show. It was a terrifying moment at 30 Rock Thursday. Intruder lunged at Today Show co-host Craig Melvin while shouting a racial slur after following him into the building. The man somehow made it past security at about 9 a.m., got as far as backstage where he was looking for Al Roker. Huh. What do Al Roker and Craig Melvin have in common? Instead, he encountered Melvin and lunged at host while yelling the N-word. Okay.
0: That is a really weird one.
1: That is.
3: You know what I want to say? This is the thing about racism. Had it been reversed, had a black man been following a white anchor into that building,
0: he wouldn't have made it in.
3: He would have been stopped. He would have been stopped at stop 1, 2, 3, 5.
0: There's no way he would have made it in.
2: That's what Chris and I were saying. How the F with the security?
0: Because they don't question white men.
2: Yeah.
0: Ever.
3: That's right.
0: You know,
3: whiteness is not questioned.
0: That's because they don't live in a world where you have to show ID all the time. They just don't. And it's amazing to me because if it were, no way. I've heard so many stories of our black congressional reps being denied entry into the chambers, into Congress, even wearing their little buttons until they had a thorough security check to make sure they actually were. Like, it's insane.
2: And the layers of racism in the story that he's looking for Al Roker, but he's like, oh, okay, well, any N-word
0: will do.
2: I found another N-word, so
3: this one will do.
0: That's this one. He probably thought it was Al Roker. I don't know.
2: This one, this took my breath away for a minute. So you know they removed Emmett Till from the Emmett Till exhibit, correct? Okay, so Tina posts, I cannot believe what I just saw. We just went to the African American History Museum in D.C. for the second time. As we got to the Emmett Till exhibit, we were like, wait, there's no Emmett. Vincent said, this is unbelievable. We've all heard the tragic story of Emmett Till's mother insisting on an open casket so everyone could see what white Southerners did to her murdered son. Now, all these years later, Trump sides with the evil by photoshopping images of the funeral. Disgusting. There was a community note. Yes, you are correct. Trump signed an executive order making museums remove exhibits and artifacts that show, quote, how horrible our country is.
0: Because he wants to get credit for that. And I'm going to give him that credit. He wants the credit for making our country horrible. He doesn't want old racists to get it. He wants his racists to get it.
2: So they photoshopped him out of his casket. His mother is still seen crying over an empty box, but they removed all photos of his face as evidence of his brutal murder from the entire exhibit. This goes directly against the point of his mother having an open casket. I mean...
1: Yep.
2: Okay.
0: It's okay. It's all right. It's okay.
3: You can't have this. This is the exact, the perfect example, which is it didn't happen.
0: It didn't
3: look like that. I didn't touch her. This didn't happen. Mm-hmm. It's all how they play their game. Mm-hmm. This is their game.
2: Mm-hmm. Yeah.
0: But this
3: the denial of reality and truth.
2: Yeah. Yeah.
3: Of our, any, this is not silo,
2: any,
3: though.
2: Any awkward parts of our history, you know, the whole owning other people part. It's just, oof, it's awkward.
0: There is no non-awkward part of our history. No, right. Like, there really isn't. From the moment it starts, it gets awkward. So,
2: yeah.
0: It's,
2: but you mean stealing the land and killing the people that were here?
0: Mean,
2: yeah.
0: Yeah. Being religious
3: no,
0: zealous.
3: We've had whole crazy. Towns burn women.
0: Yes.
3: In this country.
2: Mm-hmm. Yeah.
0: So I'm like, I don't know how you're going to hop and skip and jump over all crazy. Yeah. But good luck to you. This is the thing. We all know better. The world knows better. You know, we will take care of this. Yeah. I'm keeping a list.
2: Yeah. We were saying that's why God does have a sense of humor, universe, whatever you want to believe, when they white supremacists had to shelter inside the African American Museum during the July 4th thing. And we're in Hollywood, so we were spitballing movie scripts. I liked either like a reverse Get Out or Night at the Museum, where all the right
1: so
2: all the characters come
1: good.
2: To life,
1: sure.
3: And all the black people come alive.
0: Yes. Yes,
3: it's oh yes.
0: Try to write it. People who are listening, we're writing it
1: Harriet
0: right
1: Tubman.
0: Now. Right now, yeah. Night at the Negro Museum is a horror film for racists. Oh, that is so
1: George
0: good.
1: Washington Carver.
3: Oh.
0: Oh.
3: And it's like when they go to the bathroom at 1 a.m. and Harriet Tubman is in there.
1: Yep.
0: That's right.
2: And the doors are locked.
3: Fabulous.
2: And the Klan can't get out.
0: That's right. This script writes it. We are writing this weekend.
2: Can we do a cross between a reverse Get Out and Night at the Museum?
0: I mean, it's going to be amazing. When I tell you
2: Booker
0: racist.
2: T. Washington is like clinking on a cup of tea. Uh-huh.
0: Oh.
2: Okay.
0: Oh. I cannot wait. And the Oscar goes to us.
2: Mm-hmm. Us. Uh-huh. Okay. Wow. In other racism is dead news, CNN revealed MAGA Republican Senate candidate Mike Collins, Republican of Georgia, has family ties to a white nationalist influencer with a long history of racist and anti-Semitic comments. Oh, well, that's neat that he's running against a Jewish person, John Ossoff, where all his anti-Semitism will come in handy. His son-in-law, David Alan Scheer II, recently shared multiple posts on Instagram promoting Patriot Front. That was the aforementioned hate group that was in Washington over there.
1: His name sounds dangerously close to David Alan Greer.
2: Right. Yeah, like that's an accident.
0: They don't talk about that in the family. They don't talk about
2: the racist hate group.
3: They don't talk about that.
2: That flooded Washington, D.C. over July 4th, the subject of my screenplay with Frangela.
1: Uh-huh.
2: It has a track record of sharing anti-Semitic material and Nazi imagery and comments across the internet. I don't want to hear anything more about the left and anti-Semitism. You're the ones with the actual Nazis in your party. We criticize Netanyahu. He's not okay. Anyway, he has 1.5 million followers. He posts about fitness, masculinity, and Christianity. So you know.
1: Why are you pointing at me?
2: I don't know. On those same platforms, Scheer has promoted white nationalist ideology, spread anti-Semitic conspiracy theories, called for Muslims to be deported, shared an anti-Semitic infographic targeting Jews. It said, his wife, Colin's daughter, made... So he's also related to a long line of...
1: Of course.
2: White supremacists.
0: It runs in the family.
1: Uh-huh.
3: Mm-hmm. Right, and that's their job. That's their business. That is
0: business.
3: Their brand. Yeah, absolutely. If somebody came to them and said, you know, what's your family business? It's hate.
0: Hate
3: that's
0: ignorance.
3: What we do.
2: Yeah.
0: That's what we do here.
3: That's right.
2: Yeah. All right, we're going to, Frangela, two of the finest improv artists in the, I think through the rest of the hour, we are going to improv our white nationalists trapped in the African American Museum. Night at the Museum. Yeah.
1: Okay.
0: Night at the Negro Museum.
2: Right. We're going to figure out who plays who, what they say when they come alive, you know.
0: Oh, this is exciting.
1: We got to get David Alan Greer in there.
3: Oh, so exciting.
2: Yes, we'll get a role for David Alan Greer.
1: Okay.
2: I'm feeling Booker T. Washington. I don't know.
1: Maybe, okay. Sure.
2: 19 minutes after the hour. This portion of the show brought to you by Vibrance.
1: Oh.
2: Here's the thing. Okay. It is economical because it is so good. You don't need anything else all the day and night and neck and eye and dark spot and whatever. Mm-hmm. But also because all you little dabble do you.
1: Okay.
2: Remember that commercial?
1: Okay. That was a Brill Cream ad.
2: Oh, my God. 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

0: Stephanie Miller.
1: Oh, I'm flashing back to Hal Sparks' performance. This is my last party on karaoke. It was fantastic, along with Nights in White Satin, but nothing beats Frangela's When Doves Cry.
2: That will live in infamy.
1: It goes on for hours, and you still want more. Yeah. It's extraordinary.
3: That's right. Frangela. Thank you, Stephanie. Yes. Thank you.
1: Thank you. So you were saying you went through an entire bottle of Chardonnay. It was only a 25-minute speech last night that Trump gave.
3: Was it, though? If you add the soul-crushing time into it, do the math. That was at least 13 eons.
1: I love that, of course, Fox News aired it, and Brett Baer said immediately afterwards, Fox News is not in a position to evaluate the accuracy of the president's statements and claims at this time. Really? Are you not in a position? Because that's normally what journalists would do.
2: It's amazing what an enormous payout will do to a company to make them do that sort of thing.
1: Yeah.
3: You know, they were holding that statement, like, just waiting for it to be done. Just waiting for it to be done. So they'd be like, we did not in any way confirm or deny that it...
4: And what killed me is that immediately they went right from that over to the war. They didn't discuss it.
2: They don't.
4: There was no back and forth. Well,
1: Fox and Friends.
4: No talk about if it was legitimate. Because I watched Fox.
3: But I did too, because they.
1: Francis, how you know it was a disaster? Fox and Friends did not mention it once in a 3-hour show this morning.
3: Yeah.
1: Just didn't mention it. I mean. Mm-hmm. Okay. Senator Warner said, we've known for years that foreign governments have attempted to influence our elections, many supporting President Trump. But the fact is, the IC resoundingly found that no foreign government successfully interfered in the 2020 elections. All we learned that's new is that Russia tried again to help Trump in 2020. It just wasn't enough because they couldn't F with all of the mail-in ballots because of, COVID.
3: Well, and correct me if I'm wrong, but isn't Donald Trump the biggest election interferer in the world, not just in this country, but around the world?
1: Yes.
3: I'm trying to think, what happened in Venezuela? Well, or, like, what?
1: People reposted things that Elon Musk said. He posted, without me, Trump would have lost the election, Dems would control the House, and the Republicans would be 51-49 in the Senate. That's pretty specific.
2: Yeah.
1: And as someone said, Elon Musk is the only foreign election interference anyone should be talking about. Grok said the pre-election probability of one candidate winning all 7 swing states was about less 1% based on forecast models. So, again, a lot of us feel like there was effery in the swing states in 2024, right?
3: 100%.
4: Absolutely. And let's not forget about, Elon Musk standing on stage in Wisconsin handing out checks to voters.
3: Yeah. Hello?
4: And nobody doing anything about it.
1: Yeah. And Trump saying, Elon knows those machines, and so we won Pennsylvania. Elon's baby mama saying he interfered. I mean, okay. Mary in Virginia, you're on with Frangela. Mary, hello. Mary is doing something else
2: she
1: now.
2: Put the phone down.
1: Okay. Yeah. Mad Dog Dave, real quick. You're on with Frangela. Hi, Dave.
5: Hey, Stephanie. Hey, Chris. Hey, Sam. I was listening earlier, and I just wanted to make a mention about this reflecting pool debacle. It reminds me of the Kane mutiny with Bogart, the strawberry seed. It was the methodical. It was the strawberries.
1: Wow. You don't hear a good Bogart impression on morning radio much anymore, but yes.
0: Someone stole the strawberries.
1: He just...
4: My mother used to make me practice mine when I was a kid.
2: You're Bogart?
3: How old are you?
4: You dirty rat!
1: Dessert for you. All right, 29 minutes after the hour, Fridays with Frangela.
6: I'm Rick Smith, and this is Labor History in 2. On this day in labor history, the year was 1934. That was the day fatalities on Bloody Thursday touched off a 4-day general strike in San Francisco. It was the first time a general strike had shut down a major U.S. port city. The strike had been raging since May. Workers battled with police days earlier as the shipping bosses tried to force open the docks that saw 2 workers killed. More than 40,000 poured into Market Street to march silently in their funeral procession. Outrage fueled plans for a general strike. 21 unions across the city voted to walk. In his book, Strike, Jeremy Brecker notes the momentum for a general strike was unstoppable, despite attempts by AFL leaders to prevent it. By 8 a.m. on this day, the San Francisco general strike had begun. Over 150,000 workers, including Teamsters and butchers, restaurant and transit workers, joined longshoremen and seafarers in shutting down the ports, the city, and the highways. But as Brecker points out, the strike was met with a powerful counterattack. Hundreds of special deputies were sworn in. The National Guard was called out, complete with infantry, machine guns, tanks, and artillery units. State officials were poised on the edge of declaring martial law. Vigilante raids began on the 17th with assaults on the Marine Workers Industrial Union and the offices of the Western Worker newspaper and strike bulletin. Many other gathering places and homes where workers regularly met were also busted up. Hundreds were rounded up, beaten, and arrested. The city's Central Labor Committee authorized exceptions that eroded the strike's power. In the face of the violent raids and opposition from AFL leaders, the General Strike Committee voted to end the strike. Labor History in 2 brought to you by the Illinois Labor History Society and The Rick Smith Show.
0: In the United States, as many as 30 million people are affected by eating disorders, including many children and adolescents, according to Johns Hopkins Medicine. Eating disorders are serious mental health conditions that affect both mental and physical health. How well does our corporate healthcare system respond to illnesses as complex as eating disorders? What happens when an insurance company decides treatment is costing too much and pressures a patient to go home? Can your insurer really cut off coverage? And what if that decision turns out to be not just wrong, but catastrophic? Welcome to Code WAC, where we break down how our healthcare system really works, what it means for you, and how we can make it better for everyone. I'm your host, Brenda Gazar. For more than two decades, attorney Lisa Cantor has represented patients whose health insurance claims were wrongfully denied. As a founding partner of Cantor & Cantor LLP, much of her work has focused on helping people with eating disorders obtain the treatment coverage their insurance companies have refused. She remembers one 15-year-old girl who was making progress at a residential treatment facility when her insurance company decided she no longer needed that level of care.
7: 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Her insurance company said to her, she's fine to go home. She doesn't need to be there anymore.
0: And not every patient gets a second chance.
7: So she took her home, and she died in her sleep that night.
0: 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Until next time, stay healthy.

0: Vehicle stops are continuing. Verbal guidance has been given to all field offices across the country by the Department of Homeland Security. The President and the Secretary of Homeland Security are on the same page that vehicle stops are a necessary tool that ICE agents need in order to continue their deportation campaign of the worst illegal alien criminals from our country.
1: Or just random people on their way to work that we feel like slaughtering in broad daylight. Rangela, did you hear Tom Homan basically say if Democrats don't shut up about us killing civilians in broad daylight, then we're going to kill more of you?
2: Yeah. I'm telling you, this is the verbal guidance. Was, you guys, try to shoot the guys we're looking for. Okay, done. Retrained. This is a seditious terrorist, domestic terrorist, backed by the government organization, ICE, out here waging war on all of us.
1: Yeah, I said this week it's a firing squad with a budget. I mean, it's not a law enforcement operation of any kind. This is Tom Homan. This is him.
3: It all goes back to the Dems who want to continually attack ICE and tell people to evade them, tell people don't comply, tell people to resist, and tell people ICE isn't a real law enforcement agency. I said if the hateful rhetoric didn't stop, there will be bloodshed. And I'm saying it right now. There's still going to be bloodshed unless they shut their mouth and let ICE enforce the laws that they enacted.
1: Yeah.
2: Oh, no, he didn't.
4: He did.
1: Yeah. Oh. Shut your mouth about us killing people in broad daylight. Or we're going to kill you.
2: We better shut our mouths. Are you going to come shut it for me, Tom? I'm ready. First of all,
1: to even understand what he said, is he in fact from my hometown of Buffalo?
4: He's from Buffalo. Yeah.
1: Okay, because we think that he froze his tongue on a Fudgy the Whale from Carvel in 1974.
4: And that's why you can't understand him. Yeah,
1: that's what I think. But...
2: Well, he sounds like a toddler who is trying. You know, we go to the dole. You know, he's very.
1: Also, every single thing is just more. Example of the chaos and the just incompetence, like him, you know, what do you call it? Them saying, oh, we're going to stop because they killed three civilians in a week. So they're like, we're going to stop the traffic stops. Trump the next day goes, no, we're not. Right. And the Strait of Hormuz, we're going to close it or open it and charge 20% tolls next day. No, we're not. I mean, it is just head spinning, the incompetence.
5: Yeah. Yeah.
2: It's, well, you know, here's the thing. When we have to acknowledge that we are running a terrorist organization inside of the government.
1: Yeah.
2: That the reality is that this country is okay with this.
5: Yeah.
2: It's been okay with hunting black people.
5: That's right.
2: Stopping us in stops, killing us, harming us. Now we're moving over group of people and what the government is saying, this is going to be business as usual.
1: They were trying to weaponize their car. Is the old he was going for his gun that black people have heard for forever.
2: And I'm going to tell you the you know, Renee Good and Alex Preddy, that did that shook everybody up. But you see, they're not going to stop until we stop them.
1: Yeah.
2: And we have to stop them. I just watched video of ICE agents allegedly trying to arrest a man in the Las Vegas airport. And the people in the Las Vegas airport stopped it from happening.
1: Yeah. Yeah.
2: And that and they ran off.
1: I mean,
2: two agents. We have to stop them.
4: Yeah.
1: They're starting to say all of the stuff out loud. Trump on this war, he said, we're making a lot of money. The defense companies are doing great. Including his sons. I mean, that's why someone else said that to us. I can't remember who, Frangela. They said, he's not going to stop this war. They're making money.
2: That's all anything ever is. We watched him in the space. We talked about it on The Final Word. Of one sentence, go from, we should be controlling the Strait, to we are controlling it, to we're controlling it and charging people money, to now people, we've been controlling it for 50 years and people owe us back money. In one sentence with Trump this week.
1: Yeah.
2: It's literally insane, evil, and wrong. And here they are. They're trying to get rid of the international court. Why? Because we're the people who are going to be brought up on it.
1: Yeah. Just, what did someone call it? Just the chaos, you know, corruption, criminality. I mean, it's a whole lot of C words. Oh, I'm sorry. Did you want me to play some more Carolyn Leavitt? Just because I said... Yeah, go ahead.
2: Why is she with her baby?
1: That's not a C word. She's spelled with three Ks. Caroline Leavitt. Here she is. Okay. Yeah.
4: Oh.
1: for?
0: I think all Republicans and Democrats should recognize this should be a nonpartisan issue. If we don't have safe and secure elections in our country, we cannot have a country. Mm. It is a vital part of our democracy, of our constitutional republic.
1: Okay.
2: This is what you do. To secure elections, you stop people from being able to vote.
1: Yeah.
2: Then you know the vote is secure.
1: They've exclusively defined free and fair elections as if they win.
2: Right.
1: Right? I mean,
2: right. That's right.
1: So we've been talking about this is Pete Hegseth and testosterone all morning.
4: Yeah.
2: So disgusting. It's so disgusting.
1: But
2: so
1: I don't know if you saw the video. Someone posted, this is the video of the irresponsible Blue Angels flyby on Pensacola Beach. There is no enforceable rules anymore in the Trump-Hegseth military. Exceptions and excuses will be made on the regular, on the name of, in the name of supposed patriotism and machismo. I don't know if you saw this. These people are terrified. The planes are flying. I mean, you know, and Hegseth's like, carry on, patriots.
4: It's also sandblasting people because it blew up a lot of sand into people's faces.
1: Yeah. I mean, it is. It's this mindless machismo, right?
2: Well, and this is what I find amazing about this. This is, it does not make them look manly or macho or anything. It just makes them look, to be honest, like the exact opposite, whatever that is.
6: Yeah. Desperate.
2: Desperate.
6: Yeah. And attention seeking.
4: Right.
2: Thirsty.
4: Yeah. Right.
1: Yeah.
4: Real men don't
2: I'm gonna tell you.
4: Real men don't have to, like, look for approval or look for
2: real people
4: applause.
2: Don't.
1: Yeah.
2: No, and I'm going to tell you something. More and more, I'm convinced that Pete needs a boyfriend.
4: Oh, totally. Yes, the way he obsesses
1: this
4: over
1: really...
4: hairless soldiers with abs makes me think that he is desperate to discover Falcon Studios.
1: Oh, my God. So homoerotic.
2: This is what I'm saying.
1: Yeah. And he sucks at not just push-ups, but pull-ups, and also, what is that, shoulder press? He sucks at the whatever that dancy thing that the Marines do. I don't know what that thing
4: Marines
1: is.
4: Marines don't do dancy
1: Super
4: things.
1: Spazzy.
4: Marines don't
1: He's a worse dancer than
2: Super
1: I am.
2: Super spazzy? Well, yes, he is. But
1: you know, Chris just, I saw a picture he's posted yesterday. He just, all he has to do is stand there. And you're like, that's, I mean, he's enormous and he...
4: I don't have to show off.
1: You know, right. You don't actually put pictures of you working out, but it's pretty obvious that you do.
2: I'm just saying, though, Pete Hegseth is one of those rare individuals when you look at him and all you can see is domestic violence.
6: Yeah. Like, there's just nothing but. Nothing
2: that's
6: but.
2: All you can
6: nothing
2: see.
6: But.
1: Yeah, that's the only way he wins a fight, right? This one, Donald Trump falsely, I know, there's so much every week. Donald Trump falsely claimed the CHIPS Act required companies to be led by transgender people to receive funding. The law is aimed at boosting U.S. semiconductor manufacturing. CHIPS refers to computer chips built with transistors, not transgender people. There's so
2: that
1: many.
2: That happened?
1: Yes. There's so many of these a week. It's hard to keep track. I mean, you can read transcripts of when he speaks and go, what? I mean, he got into magnets again this week, and you're like, oh, no.
4: Well, we know why now.
1: Right, because his sons are making money off magnets.
4: They
1: but, like,
4: invested in rare earth magnets.
1: Yeah.
4: Yeah.
1: Remember when he said they don't work when they get wet and no one really knows what a magnet is? I'm like, what?
2: I don't know how. I'm telling you, the Republicans, the silent Republicans, if you... How do you live with yourself?
1: Yeah.
2: I remember, like, in what, how do you live with yourself?
1: And, you know, we get called snotty elitists.
6: Easy,
1: that
6: money?
1: That aren't in touch with the regular folk or whatever. Senator Rick Scott just said on TV, the minimum we ought to work is 7 days a week. Rick Scott has an estimated net worth of $320 million, mostly made from Medicare fraud, as far as I can tell, allegedly. I mean, these people are so out of touch with what the rest of us are going through, right?
2: No, and they don't want to be in touch. They have no interest.
6: And over and over, what I am hearing from everybody on the Republican side is that they're looking for slaves.
1: Yeah.
6: They're looking for free labor. They're looking for an opportunity to extract more wealth out of the middle class and working class people of this country.
1: Mm-hmm.
6: And to keep you sick and hungry and desperate and unable to pay for yourself and your family.
1: Yeah.
6: And they're angry because women don't want to have babies in this situation.
1: And not to mention, Rick Scott doesn't work 7 days a week. They barely work at all. I mean, and here we go. Attorney General Ken Paxton of Texas recently bought 3 condominiums at a luxury resort in Utah. The properties, along with dozens of others owned by Mr. Paxton, are at issue in his ongoing divorce negotiations with his wife, who has accused him of adultery. He purchased the condos in February, transferred them to a blind trust. He listed his address as a Dallas area home. Police records indicate a woman who is not his wife lives there. Paxton, who has been photographed vacationing with the woman, has not directly addressed the relationship. His expanding real estate portfolios raised questions in the past about how he's amassed his wealth despite his $153,000 a year salary as attorney general. Public records show that he, his blind trust, blah, blah, own at least 15 properties around worth around $9 million, including a luxury cabin in Oklahoma, 3 homes in Florida, and a plot of land in Hawaii. Earlier this month, he was also accused of illegally voting 6 times by using the above address, not the one he's registered under. And here's the kicker. So far, Texas authorities have not acted on the news. Because he's effing attorney general.
4: Right, because he's in charge of investigating that sort of thing.
1: Voter fraud and obvious corruption. Like, I don't know. How do you think he made $9 million making $150,000 a year?
6: He pinched his pennies and he had coupons.
1: He didn't order lattes. That's right.
6: And he pulled them up by the bootstraps. That was total bootstrapping.
2: That's right. And because of Trump's prescription plan, where now they pay us for taking medicine. He got money that way.
4: He watches the show Extreme Couponing. That's how he did it.
2: Mm-hmm. What are you trying to say?
1: Okay.
2: Why are you trying to besmirch

0: Exactly.
1: Kevin in D.C., you're on with Frangela. Hey, Kev.
2: Hey, Kevin.
3: Good morning, everybody. Good morning, Frangela. I don't want to hear, after seeing Resident Trump and his nominees the past week, I don't want to hear about DEI ever again. White supremacists really have a nerve using that title in a derogatory way on anybody else. And by the way, if I may submit my for your movie, I think you should include Marky Dean and the real Hannibal, the African general, and not that punk on the A-Team who was so sexist he got my girl Amy fired because he didn't want a girl on the team. Oh, just my 2 cents for your movie.
1: All right, everybody's casting the movie already. We are doing, what is it called, Angela?
0: A Night in the Negro Museum.
1: Yes, starring Patriot Front, who was locked in the African during a storm in Washington. And hilarity ensues.
0: That's right.
4: It's hilarious.
1: All the
4: historical.
0: By the time we get to Frederick Douglass, it's amazing.
1: Yeah. I mean,
5: you are going to die when you see it.
1: 46
5: tour de force.
1: And would there be, would anybody, like, I don't know, or like a young Clarence Thomas be in there making anything? I'm just asking.
5: Seriously, should have cost him his career.
1: Okay.
5: I don't understand.
1: So he just mixed a little on that one. Did not mix a lot.
4: That was an actual Sir Mix-a-Lot song.
0: Not a lot.
1: Okay, 47.
4: Why did he pitch his voice up like that?
5: I don't know.
1: I don't understand the entire thing. 47 minutes after the hour. This portion of the show brought to you by Native Path Hydrate. Guess what's in here?
4: Native Path Hydrate.
1: Yeah, today's lifty weighty days. Okay. You know what? I have better form than Pete Hegseth. Let me just tell you that right
4: anybody
1: now.
4: Anybody has better form than Pete Hegseth.
1: Okay, well. 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

0: It is the
1: Stephanie Miller.
0: Yeah, that's what I said. Yeah, it's my show. Uh-huh. Okay. Thank you, voice guy. Yeah. Okay. Monday, we will have Alpha Liberals, Rude Pundit, and Cliff Schechter coming up. We are in the midst of the Fridays with Frangela. Chris, who said there has never been a Christian nation and never will be? You don't live in one now. A Christian nation wouldn't have killed and displaced 20 million Native Americans or thought owning slaves was pleasing to God.
2: Sir Mix-a-Lot.
0: Oh, that was a good guess. No. That was the pastor of the Central Church of North Carolina.
3: Oh, okay.
0: Who was, yes, like John Fuqua's saying. Now our personal comedy Jesus. Oh, I'm sorry. I'm wearing our Sexy Liberal shirt because sexyliberal.com is where you get tickets for the big October 24th extravaganza in Los Angeles with Mark Hamill and Glenn Kirshner and somebody I can't say because Angela would blab it immediately. Because it's not 100% confirmed.
2: And Carl Frisch is going to be there too.
0: Yes.
4: Don't tell me. Don't tell
0: me. You are the last person. You were loose lips sink ships. That was based on you.
4: I have a problem. It's a disease.
0: All right. Although you spilled a lot of good reality show tea about Spencer Pratt, and we
2: yes.
0: Oh, by the way, did he not? First of all, he promised us he'd move if he lost.
2: He hasn't moved.
0: And now he's saying you'll have to kill him if you want him to stop talking about.
4: Is that an invitation? How does that work legally?
0: If you want him to stop talking about voter for something. Okay. Speaking of which, George Santos. God, so many, so little time, so many ridiculous Republican candidates. George Santos. Will compete on Fox's Wilderness reality show, the fifth season of Fox's Special Forces World's Toughest Test. Now, is he going to compete as Katara Ravishe, his drag, or is this his normal alpha?
2: Is he in
0: alpha?
2: Shape enough to do
0: a
2: that?
0: Grueling contest where participants will be subjected
4: well, that's
0: to
4: the point.
0: To chemical gassing and other military-themed challenges in a Malaysian jungle. Yeah,
4: wow, I'm glad he got his spare. I will be tuning in. I'm there.
0: Yeah,
4: this sounds like an excellent way to deal with all of these people.
0: Yeah. He seems totally in shape for that. Okay.
2: I mean, if you're on a show called Special Forces, shouldn't you, like, be, I don't know.
4: Special or a force?
2: Sure. Yeah.
0: He seems a little low-T to me. Okay.
2: Yes.
4: Plus, he's soft on crime.
0: And also a soft criminal. But okay. Uh-huh. We've been talking all morning about this whole fake Mikesno testosterone, blah, blah, blah. Just all of them are like this. Republican congressman threatens Iran. If you don't negotiate with Trump, we'll turn you into a parking lot. I'm so sick of these beta soy boys trying to act tough, can I just say. A Republican congressman threatened Iran in stark terms on Newsmax. Oh, I bet they're scared now. What's his name? Representative Addison McDowell. From North Carolina.
4: Okay, oh, God. No, that's a made-up name.
2: He that sounds like he went to
4: a
2: prep school.
4: Be clear, he's in an Agatha Christie character. That's not.
2: Oh, he went to boarding school. That's what he did.
4: Yes, uh-huh. That's.
0: He
4: ridiculous.
0: Said
5: he also sounds like the county comptroller, Addison McDowell. That's me, the county comptroller. I control the Compton.
4: Yep.
5: You want something through? You got to put it through me.
4: That's right.
5: That's who he is.
4: Looks Francis, like a scarecrow.
0: It is startling how you transform, Francis. I'm just.
4: Mm-hmm. Wait, you see her one woman show, A Cast of Crazy.
0: He said, what we had the last 4 years before President Trump was back in office was massive weakness. No one was afraid of America. They bullied us. They tried to take advantage of us. But peace through strength is back in the White House. And Iran needs to understand something very clearly. If you do not negotiate with the president, you continue to try to kill American troops. Blah, blah, blah, blah, blah. We will turn you into a parking lot. Iran has no navy. They cannot control the Strait of Hormuz. Narrator, they do control the Strait of Hormuz. we're not going to let them. They need to understand who holds all the cards. They might try to push the envelope, but we're driving that mail truck, and we'll run them right over.
2: Huh?
0: What? Do you know how hard Iran is laughing at us and these ridiculous douche canoes?
4: Dude, you started this war. Like, the acting like we're going to finish it, but you started it, and you haven't finished it, and you can't. When you threatening somebody to negotiate, that's not negotiating.
0: Yeah,
4: like, that's the wrong term. That's capitulation. That's not.
0: Yes, by the way.
5: And they're not negotiating.
4: They're not.
0: Yeah.
4: They don't need to.
5: Even with the threats.
4: That's right.
5: Even with the bombing. They're not negotiating with this administration.
0: Yeah.
4: Yep.
0: Yeah. Medical professionals have torn into Trump Hegseth's plans to test military personnel's testosterone and offer hormone replacement, which, by the way, is gender-affirming care. One medical professional said testosterone is normally prescribed only for people with unusually low levels. He said a blanket policy like we're going to screen everybody over the age of 30 is kind of a ridiculous notion. Hegseth's claims are non-evidence-based and could cause harm.
2: Yeah.
0: So no flu shots, but we're going to pump you full of testosterone.
4: Yeah, and you know what? They won't screen all of us for cancer. They won't screen all of us for anything. You know, like, they won't do it.
2: Yeah.
4: It's crazy.
0: No. Get Frangela on YouTube and everywhere you get your podcasts. I love you, Frangela.
4: Love
0: you.
1: What is that?
3: Oh, that? It's my time machine.
1: Does it work?
3: Sure. Just hit this button.
1: Whoa, dinosaurs. Cool.
3: Or we can go here.
1: Hey, that's Napoleon.
6: Oui.
3: Or we can go future.
1: Wow, hey, you have this nice house. Do I have a nice house?
3: No, you didn't save any money. Always spent it on vacations and stuff.
1: If only there was a way I could go back in time and correct that bad habit.
3: Yep. 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
9: We're controlling the straits. We're putting the blockade back.
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10: U.S. farmers struggle with spiking oil and fertilizer prices. 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
9: 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Going to be well taken care of now.
10: Trump dramatically shrinks Bears Ears National Monument again.
12: 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I'm Brad Friedman.
10: And I'm Desi Doyen.
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13: No country is allowed to charge tolls or fees on an international waterway. That's existing international law.
12: Cool. Have you mentioned that to your boss, Marco? This is your Green News Report. Okay, Desi Doyen, who could have foreseen it? But it looks like the war with Iran is not over after all.
10: Nope, it is certainly not. Donald Trump's war on Iran is going very well, though, he says. The U.S. and Iran are again trading retaliatory missile strikes. Iran says it has again closed the Strait of Hormuz, through which a fifth of the world's oil and gas supplies and a third of its fertilizer are transported. Shipping traffic has fallen to its lowest level in a month. Trump also renewed the U.S. naval blockade on Iranian ports, significantly escalating the conflict. And global oil prices spiked again by about 10%. Trump on Monday declared that the U.S. will now control the strait, and he vowed the U.S. would charge a 20% toll on the value of every cargo ship that passes through.
12: Marco's not going to like that one.
10: And of course, that would further increase global prices on oil and fertilizer and other goods. And that is a reversal. U.S. Secretary of State Marco Rubio said back in June that the strait must remain open without tolls like it was before the U.S. and Israel attacked Iran.
13: It's an international waterway. No country is allowed to charge tolls or fees on an international waterway. That's existing international law. That's the way it is in international waterways all over the world, and that's the way we expect it'll be here.
12: He's just kidding.
10: Oil industry experts warn that strategic reality, however, has not changed. Oil stockpiles are drawing low around the world, and the U.S. has shown that Iran controls the strait and can shut it down at any time. Here in the U.S., Bloomberg News reports that the cost of electricity from natural gas-fired power plants in the U.S. has hit its highest level in at least 17 years, increasing utility bills across the country, and reports that the numbers are poised to climb even higher. The new analysis by Lazard finds that the price shock is driven primarily by global supply constraints caused by the Iran war and the surge in demand from new data centers. CBS News reports that the spiking energy costs from the Iran war have heightened pressures on already struggling U.S. farmers as they try to grapple with the sudden volatility of price spikes in diesel fuel and fertilizer shortages, forcing them to raise prices on the food they produce. One farmer in Louisiana said the price of fertilizer has blown out his budget for the year.
6: So total over budget of about $120,000, $130,000.
14: Even if the Strait of Hormuz is back open, are you going to hang in there? Can you make it?
6: It's close. It's real close.
10: Meanwhile, climate-intensified disasters continue to wreak havoc across the U.S. In Missouri, more than 200 young campers were successfully rescued after historic extreme storms over the weekend triggered intense flash flooding. That flood disaster in southern Missouri occurs a year after a similarly historic rainstorm and catastrophic flooding in Texas killed dozens of young campers at Camp Mystic. In Washington, the Trump Environmental Protection Agency moved to increase deadly air pollution. The administration proposed weakening requirements for pollution controls on new heavy-duty trucks, intended to reduce toxic pollution and carbon emissions. Heavy trucks generate the greatest share of harmful air pollutants in the United States. The administration claims that rolling back the Biden-era clean air standards would reduce costs for truck manufacturers, but omitted the cost to public health in communities with major trucking routes.
12: Why don't they just change the name to the Environmental Pollution Agency?
10: Good point.
12: Thank you.
10: And finally, on Monday, Trump signed two executive orders that shrank the size of two national monuments in southern Utah, Grand Staircase Escalante and Bears Ears National Monuments, again. The move collectively slashes nearly 3 million acres, about 90% of the land previously protected in each monument, opening them up to drilling, mining, logging, and industrial development. Trump also disbanded the Bears Ears Commission, made up of the region's Native American tribes, and did not inform the tribes. Environmental groups say the rollbacks are illegal and will sue to stop them.
12: For much more on all of those stories and the ones we couldn't get to today, check out our website at greennews.bradblog.com. I'm Brad Friedman.
10: And I'm Desi Doyen.
12: And this has been your Green News Report.
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0: This is the Tom Hartman Program.
1: Hey, top of the Friday to you. Shabbat Shalom, Jumah Mubarak, TGIF, whatever it is for you. It's the last day of the week here and the beginning of the weekend. A lot going on. Mark Wayne Mullen, the former plumber who's now our head of Homeland Security, just warned the secretaries of state of four states that he is willing to throw them in prison if they won't purge their voting rolls based on information that the White House says it has. I mean, this just broke, like, you know, just a few minutes ago. Now we know the road to emergency rule. We'll talk about that. Did Mitch McConnell die? Is there a massive cover-up? Also, who did ICE hand a gun and a badge to, who then killed Johann Sebastian Guerrero? All that in the first hour. In the second hour of our program, fired for refusing to break the law at Trump's treasury. And Trump's border czar threatens America with more bloodshed. In the third hour of our program, why did ABC, NBC, and CNN refuse to air Trump's speech? And Trump declassified the proof that Putin was helping him all along. I mean, it was just crazy, this speech last night. And I'm going to get into the speech itself in more depth as we go on through the program. But I think the large issue, the real message of last night's speech is that we now know Trump's plans for this fall, and we also now know what to do about them. And I think that's pretty straightforward. Last night, basically, he told us exactly what he's going to do this November. When the press reports start coming in that the Democrats are pulling ahead and winning and about to take control of the House or Senate, he will send in the troops. He's going to point back to last night's speech and tell the nation, hey, back in July, I told you so. I warned you. And now I've got to stop these people from stealing this election. He's going to mobilize ICE. He's going to mobilize the National Guard's rapid reaction force that he's assembled over the last 6 months to seize ballot boxes and crush the inevitable insurrection, the protests in the streets against his seizing the ballot boxes by what he calls left-wing communist domestic terrorists as Democrats. He'll declare a state of emergency. He'll invoke his National Security Presidential Memorandum Number 7, which says that if you are anti-American, you are a terrorist. If you oppose the traditional American family, you are a terrorist. He'll blame it on a foreign country or on Antifa. He'll declare protesting a crime, and tear gas will fill our streets. This is easy for me to imagine because I remember tear gas filling our streets in 1967. I mean, I've been there, done that. You know, that was Lyndon Johnson. It was an entirely different purpose. You know, he was trying to shut down protests over the Vietnam War. And you know, and there were others, of course, that had to do with civil rights. I was in the middle of the Vietnam War ones. And I've worked in a bunch of countries where this scenario already played out and the strongman actually took over. And I think it's also easy for the people, the January 6th people and people who would wish they had been there to imagine. I mean, they're looking at $1.776 billion that Donald Trump wants to share with them. And by the way, we learned from the hearings day before yesterday that Trump's personal attorney still has not ended officially, put in writing to end that program. I mean, it's still there. It's still viable. Amy Klobuchar last night on MS Now said, this is a man desperate to hold on to power and he will do anything to keep that power. She's right. Would he actually be so audacious as to send out the troops? Well, he will because he's already tried it once. We know this. I mean, the difference is that 6 years ago, his attorney general, his FBI director, his director of national intelligence, the chairman of the Joint Chiefs, the DHS secretary, and the chief of the National Guard all refused to do this. And so he mobilized a mob to try to kill the vice president and stop the certification of the election. This time, in a classically Putin-esque move, I mean, he gets his instructions from Putin every 2 weeks and they're you know, twice a month phone calls. He's replaced all those people with lickspittles like Blanche and true believer fanatics like Miller and Homan, who will do exactly what he tells them to do. I mean, many of them were sitting in that room last night. There was a whole bunch of White House people sitting there in the front row they didn't applaud, but, you know, nodding their heads as Trump was telling his lies. He has recently declared officially, you know, words from the president, that Democrats are traitors, that Democrats are communists, that Democrats are potential terrorists, the Democrats should be deported. The only thing he hasn't said so far is that Democrats should be put in these concentration camps that ISIS is building. Well, I think that'll come in November. I mean, he can't afford to allow the House or Senate to fall into Democratic hands. He knows this because the investigations will begin. The criminality will be revealed. He and his family will be looking at possibly going to prison, possibly exile. I mean, it's just his wife gets to reinvent her life any way she wants. And what's left of his properties gets sold off at auction like his casinos were when he bankrupted the last time. I mean, this is what he's imagining at 2 o'clock in the morning when he's rage tweeting. And, you know, he's also remembering the hours that he spent in that courtroom in New York City facing years, decades in prison for 34 felonies for which he was convicted but never sentenced. Because he became president. And he knows that once he's no longer president, that sentence could be imposed and he could just be carted away to prison by New York State authorities that he can't stop, that Vice President Vance couldn't stop if he becomes president. I mean, and it's also easy for him to imagine this happening because it's exactly what he's trying to do to Jim Comey, to Letitia James, to Adam Schiff, and dozens of others. Break them financially and then threaten them with decades in prison. He's done this repeatedly. His latest threat was just a couple days ago. But here's the thing. None of this works without ordinary people saying yes. Right? You go back and, you know, talk to the people who lived through Hitler's Germany, and most of them are dead now, but I met a lot of them in the 80s when I lived in Germany. And they'll tell you, it doesn't work without the National Guard captain who decides the order's lawful enough. The county clerk who hands over the machines because the federal agent shows her a piece of paper. The local cop who puts on his riot gear because his sergeant told him to. The poll worker who turns its ballots over to masked ICE agents because it feels safer. I mean, every one of those people made those decisions in the cold under pressure with somebody with a uniform in front of them. That's why we've got to get ready. Go meet with your local county of elected election officials. They're mostly your neighbors. They're the ones who are going to stand. Ask your sheriff on the record at a public meeting whether he'll take orders from Washington, D.C. or from the county. Ask your state legislators if they have a plan for when the National Guard shows up to take the ballots. Ask your governor. Ask your state attorney general. Find out which lawyers in your town do election work and if they're organized. Get to know the people on your block well enough that you can call them at midnight if necessary. Get to know your local elected officials. Show up at your local Democratic Party meeting. You know, people who've already decided that they know what they're going to do when the time comes behave completely differently than people who get blindsided by it when it happens. What matters next in the next 4 months is going to happen at the local level on county commission meetings and election officials that nobody's watching right now. So go be somebody who's watching. 15 minutes past the hour. We'll be right back.

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You were promised something. Work hard, play by the rules, and you'd own a home, raise a family, and retire with dignity. That was the deal. It was called the American Dream. So what happened? Well, it didn't die. It was killed. And we know who did it, when they did it, and how they got away with it. Who killed the American Dream? The greatest political crime ever told. A new book by me, Tom Hartman. That's Who Killed the American Dream? The greatest political crime ever told. 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

0: just say no, as they say. You know, Trump's, it was just really pretty pathetic. Now, people are looking at the documents that Trump published, and a couple of them prove that Putin was trying to help him win the election in both 2016 and 2020. And China was not involved in the election. They looked at it and they decided not to. That Trump's big revelation that China has the voting records of 200 plus million Americans. Well, you know, anybody can get that. You can buy them, or in many states just download them for free off their website. I mean, you know, voting records are public. So it's like this was just this massive nothing burger that, if anything, proved that Russia was trying to help Trump, and basically nothing else. It's going to be interesting to see how many elected Republican officials start echoing these lies. Keep an eye on this. Meanwhile, Andy Beshear says he was with Katie Couric yesterday. He said he's received calls from a couple of people saying that Mitch McConnell's dead. Now, since he got those calls, there has been this proof of life picture, which still has people scratching their heads. But Andy Beshear, you know, who's been on this program, he's going to be running for president in 2 years. The governor of Kentucky, he's a Democrat, saying, is Mitch McConnell dead? People are telling me that. And now we know who the ICE agent is, or at least the Associated Press is reporting who the ICE agent is, who killed Johann Sebastian Guerrero in Biddeford, Maine, at a traffic stop. Guerrero was here legally in the United States, a legal resident of the United States. They have identified the shooter as 37-year-old David Brulette. He has a history of mental illness and violent behavior since childhood. In fact, his ex-wife, when he told her that ICE had hired him, she didn't believe him. She said that because of his long history of psychiatric issues, she thought he was having a mental health episode, and she didn't believe him. That's a quote from the Associated Press. They were married in 2007, divorced in 2009 because he became physically violent. This is, again, from the Associated Press. According to Ashley Brulette, he once threw boiling water at her while she was holding their child, an incident her mother also recounted. He joined ICE in late 2025 and then left a voicemail on his ex-wife's phone saying, quote, "All of you should have your effing throats cut." He actually said the F word. "Yeah, you should. Am I threatening that I'm going to do that? Nope. But I do think that you should have your effing throats cut, or should have them cut. Yep." End of quote from the voicemail. A second ex-wife, who the AP did not identify because she's afraid of retribution, said that he stalked her and attacked his daughter, dragged her around the house as she cried, smashed spaghetti into her hair. She said Afghanistan destroyed him, turned him into a killing monster. These are the people ICE is hiring, is putting on our streets with guns and masks, absolute impunity, refusing to prosecute or even allow states to investigate. These are the people? Really? This is insane. Or preparation for a police state takeover.
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0: So what say you? It's Anything Goes Friday, after all. We'll be right back with your calls.

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3: 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This is Labor History in 2. On this day in labor history, the year was 1934. That was the day fatalities on Bloody Thursday touched off a four-day general strike in San Francisco. It was the first time a general strike had shut down a major U.S. port city. The strike had been raging since May. Workers battled with police days earlier as the shipping bosses tried to force open the docks that saw two workers killed. More than 40,000 poured into Market Street to march silently in their funeral procession. Outrage fueled plans for a general strike. 21 unions across the city voted to walk. In his book, Strike, Jeremy Brecker notes the momentum for a general strike was unstoppable, despite attempts by AFL leaders to prevent it. By 8 a.m. on this day, the San Francisco general strike had begun. Over 150,000 workers, including Teamsters and butchers, restaurant and transit workers, joined longshoremen and seafarers in shutting down the ports, the city, and the highways. But as Brecker points out, the strike was met with a powerful counterattack. Hundreds of special deputies were sworn in. The National Guard was called out, complete with infantry, machine guns, tanks, and artillery units. State officials were poised on the edge of declaring martial law. Vigilante raids began on the 17th with assaults on the Marine Workers Industrial Union and the offices of the Western Worker newspaper and strike bulletin. Many other gathering places and homes where workers regularly met were also busted up. Hundreds were rounded up, beaten, and arrested. The city's Central Labor Committee authorized exceptions that eroded the strike's power. In the face of the violent raids and opposition from AFL leaders, the General Strike Committee voted to end the strike.
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5: In the United States, as many as 30 million people are affected by eating disorders, including many children and adolescents, according to Johns Hopkins Medicine. Eating disorders are serious mental health conditions that affect both mental and physical health. How well does our corporate healthcare system respond to illnesses as complex as eating disorders? What happens when an insurance company decides treatment is costing too much and pressures a patient to go home? Can your insurer really cut off coverage? And what if that decision turns out to be not just wrong, but catastrophic? Welcome to Code WAC, where we break down how our healthcare system really works, what it means for you, and how we can make it better for everyone. I'm your host, Brenda Gazar. For more than two decades, attorney Lisa Cantor has represented patients whose health insurance claims were wrongfully denied. As a founding partner of Cantor & Cantor LLP, much of her work has focused on helping people with eating disorders obtain the treatment coverage their insurance companies have refused. She remembers one 15-year-old girl who was making progress at a residential treatment facility when her insurance company decided she no longer needed that level of care.
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0: 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Check it out. Welcome back. 34 minutes past the hour. Anything goes weekend here on the Tom Hartman program. Cece in Northbrook, Illinois. Hey, Cece, what's on your mind today?
1: Hi, Tom. Nice talking to you, and thank you for taking my call.
0: You're welcome. Thanks for calling.
1: You stole my thunder in your opening. I didn't read your report this morning, but my topic is... What's the plan in case voting doesn't work? And you had some solutions as far as the immediate action, what we should be doing now, because we're under attack as, mm-hmm. as a country mm-hmm. from the federal government. The federal government is straight up criminal. Nobody, that shouldn't be a debate except with the 35% that support Trump. Okay, my thought is, you had the African-American lady from Sirius, I forget her name, earlier this week.
0: Karen Hunter.
1: A couple of days ago. Yes. And she made me think that, you know, I'm African-American. Our strength is our weakness. It's in our weakness is our strength. And that means we're a minority. Mm-hmm. And I take, for example, our impact as far as boycotting. Now, this is just one of my solutions. Going forward, is that we really did some damage to target black people. And we're able to get on the same page for the most part when it comes to things like this. Mm-hmm. And I feel like we, as a minority, that would be a tactic. If we had leadership, we could organize, like, I'm talking about as a country, right. for the citizenship.
0: Yeah.
1: We could organize, like, and let's just say the gay population. Same thing. That's their the strength is their weakness. The weakness is their strength.
0: Well,
1: we need
0: they're
1: to be
0: also
1: more
0: going after Target, you know, because Target kowtowed to the administration on both DEI and Pride Week.
1: Yes. So I'm just saying we got to think ahead. We're doing good. I think I'm not criticizing what we're doing now, but it's that we don't have a leader or a person that's, you know, that kind of directs us besides Tom Hartman. And not everybody's watching Tom Hartman. But we need a national leader, such as your Jesse Jackson types, and that mm. which they've gone, long gone. So, and also we need an impeachment group, a group yeah. that just screams impeachment, impeachment, impeachment. Like you say, repeat it 7 times over. But anyway, my bottom line is we need strategy in case things go south, which they are going south. The yeah. man just gave a treasonous... speech last night. I mean, it's one of many. So that's all I'm asking is for strategy yeah. and organization. You know, we have that, but we just need to be more focused.
0: Cece, that's like the hardest question that I don't know how to answer. It appears to me that if the Democrats don't take at least one of the two houses of Congress, either the House or the Senate, if they don't take one of those or the other, that the last group that will be able to stand against Trump will be the states. And then the question becomes, do we have state governors, attorneys general, and secretaries of state in particular, who are willing to essentially do a soft secession to say, you know, we're going to ignore what the Supreme Court says. We're going to ignore what the federal government says. We're going to run our state the proper way. And we are not going to become a police state like Trump wants. And then, you know, how are they going to respond when Trump tries to mobilize their National Guard? And it could get really, really, really ugly. And
1: yes.
0: In terms of, you know, the people, you and I, you know, the people, you know, getting into the streets, obviously, is going to be a big piece of it, because that's one of the things that gives backbone and spine to politicians. You know, Bernie's old saying that politicians are not leaders. They're always followers. They're looking for a parade that they can jump in front of and, you know, lift the flag and say, this is my parade. And we have to be that parade. You know, just I think the main work that we need to be doing now, and we all need to be doing now, is getting people ready for this, is, you know, letting them know, you know, what the possible outcomes are. Reaching out to our local officials, like I said in my rant, you know, 10 minutes ago or 15, 20 minutes ago.
1: Yes.
0: And just, you know, yes. You know, just getting ready and making sure that our state level people and county and city level people know that we have their backs. CC, I got to move along.
1: But
0: that's a hell of a question.
1: Thing.
0: Yeah.
1: Mitch McConnell, I saw him at the supermarket. He was in the Cheerio line. And I think he was complaining about the gas prices and he couldn't get to work and the food was a high. Yeah. And so I just want to let you know that all is well on that front.
0: Well,
1: he was in
0: good.
1: The supermarket.
0: Have you seen that picture of, you know, Mitch in the hospital bed and Elaine Chao, his wife, sitting next to him with Bernie Sanders with his mittens sitting between the two of them?
1: No, I did not.
0: It's going all over the internet. CC, thanks for the call.
1: Right.
0: Good talking to you. John in Harlem, New York. Hey, John, what's up?
2: Hi, Mr. Hartman. It's been a while. I have two things quickly. I want to go correct something, and then I want to go into what I want to talk to you about.
0: Sure.
2: You was asking about who, you were trying to find who was the assassin of Garfield, and it was Jeteau. And
0: Jeteau
2: was the speechwriter, and his speeches were terrible, but he wanted to be ambassador of either France or the Austro-Hungarian Empire, and Garfield said, this man is nuts. He refused to answer him, and that's when Jeteau, you know, shot him.
0: Right, okay.
2: But the real death of Garfield was the doctor. The doctor used bad instruments, and also they had bells and machine for trying to contact see bullets within a person, and they had Garfield on an iron bed, so it messed up the machine. So that's how Garfield died, and then the doctor wanted to have payment from the House of Representatives, said, you're nuts. You're the one that was responsible for his death. So that's what happened with that.
0: My understanding is Garfield essentially died of infection, didn't he?
2: Yes, it was an infection, yeah. And the other thing was, there was other fellow was talking about the planet of Washington, D.C., and he said Lafayette. It was LaFont, you know. So LaFont is the one that took away the plants, but Benjamin Banneker is the one that kept the plants. Yeah. Anyway, what I want to talk to you about was what we are trying to do. My organization, African American Pinkster Committee of New York, we always had our celebration at the African Burial Ground, you know, downtown in Lower Manhattan, which is under the control of Trump and the National Park. So he cut all monies from us. We had to get money for flowers to put on the graves of the people in the African Burial Ground. This is the 400th anniversary of Black New York and of its holiday, Pinkster, which is the African Pentecost. And that, and we had a lot of people in that, but we had a difficult time trying to get that together. And so this is the Pinkster year. What we're trying to do is to get the historical institutions to tell the whole history, because the beginning of democracy in New York and New Amsterdam came about with the African Pinkster King. And he was trying to bring all the people together to have the celebration, not celebration for the rights of the enslaved and the rights of the native peoples, the Lenape, and then the rights of indentured whites. And when that happened, that's when they canceled the whole celebration, the whole parade and everything. And then they built a burial, they built the state capital of Albany over a burial ground of our ancestors. And so we want that recognized, as well as the African burial ground downtown. And we want a whole curriculum of the Pinkster history. It's a whole one half of the whole history of New York. In the end, when there was the, not in the end, but in 1863, when it was the draft riots, and at the worst riots in the history of cities, and they were killing every Black person in New York. People were swimming across the Hudson to New Jersey, were trying to get away. When they couldn't find any more Black people to kill, then they started killing Chinese, because Chinese were in the Union Army. Mm-hmm. So this is a fight for the reparations of everybody who were people of color, not only Black folks, but Native American folks, Chinese, even people, the Native Hawaiian folks. And we need to fight for reparations. Reparations is a part of the democratic struggle. So to save democracy, we have to work for, look at all the histories of all the colonial places, or the territories that became states and say, look at your original history, look at your indigenous people, look at the people who were deprived of democracy and fight to save that democracy now.
0: Brilliant stuff, John. Is there a website where people can learn more about the Pinkster history in New York City?
2: Well, that's the thing we're working on now. We're working on a book, and we have the African American Pinkster Committee of New York website. But I have a website. I can give it to you now. My contact number.
0: I would be reluctant to put your email out on the phone, John. It's probably not a good idea to put out your personal email.
2: Well, you know what? Can I send it personally to you? That's the thing. So maybe we can get together.
0: Well, the thing to do is when you've got a website that you can that the public can access, let me know. You can call Mateo and give him the URL and I'll announce it. Or you could just call in again and we'll put it on the air. I mean, I'm happy to publicize that. I'd love to look at the website. But putting your email address out to everybody is just going to invite people to harass you, you know. I can tell you from painful experience.
2: We're working on we're working on that, but we're working on that to give you the URL on our committee and stuff.
0: I'm glad to hear that, John. I look forward to it. John, thanks for the history. It's great talking with historians or people who really understand their history. Thank you so much. I appreciate the call.

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1: Hey, Tom Hartman here. In my new book, Threshold, The Crisis of Western Culture, I'm looking at the deteriorating state of our planet, where the dynamics of environmental, economic, and population change are boiling over the limits within which society can function. I'll be busting the myths and ideologies of religious fundamentalism, capitalism run amok, male domination and hierarchy, and militarism that are draining our world of its natural and human resources and engendering the suffering of millions for the benefit of a few. Threshold examines cultures that have thrived from the mother city of Corral, Peru to modern Denmark, and targets five areas of policy, national, religious, economic, corporate, and environmental, for specific and immediate reform. Radical in scope and boldness, but simple in its common sense logic, my book Threshold illustrates the mistakes we have made as a culture, as a country, and as individuals, and provides the inspiration and motivation that you're looking for to build a better, more sustainable world for all. It's available in fine bookstores everywhere. Threshold.
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3: "To discover brilliant, innovative, creative, and original thinking is one of life's rare privileges. To discover that such a thinker has focused on the most critical of all issues facing our species is encouraging. Because The Last Hours of Ancient Sunlight is a seminal work offering a viewpoint original yet ancient, I see our situation today in a new light. And because of the scope and depth of this work, I find it inspiring as well as disturbing. I rather exhausted superlative in praise of Tom Hartman's book, The Prophet's Way, which I rightly called the most important book I've ever read. But now I find the sequel calling for equal praise, since the issue here addresses the whole of our species, and indeed all species."
2: The Last Hours of Ancient Sunlight, The Fate of the World and What We Can Do Before It's Too Late by Tom Hartman, in bookstores everywhere. In the foreword to Tom Hartman's book, The Last Hours of Ancient Sunlight, The Fate of the World and What We Can Do Before It's Too Late, renowned author Joseph Chilton Pierce writes,
3: "To discover brilliant, innovative, creative, and original thinking is one of life's rare privileges. To discover that such a thinker has focused on the most critical of all issues facing our species is encouraging. Because The Last Hours of Ancient Sunlight is a seminal work offering a viewpoint original yet ancient, I see our situation today. And because of the scope and depth of this work, I find it inspiring as well as disturbing. I rather exhausted superlative in praise of Tom Hartman's book, The Prophet's Way, which I rightly called the most important book I've ever read. But now I find the sequel calling for equal praise, since the issue here addresses the whole of our species, and indeed all species."
2: The Last Hours of Ancient Sunlight, The Fate of the World and What We Can Do Before It's Too Late by Tom Hartman, in bookstores everywhere.

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0: Flag 9 minutes before the hour. Picking up your calls here, Dan in San Francisco. Hey, Dan, what's up?
2: Hi, Tom. Long-time listener. The reason I phoned was I think the Democratic Party and the people of Maine have a great deal to worry about in the coming election when they try to get rid of Susan Collins. Because in 2020, in the euphoria of Joe Biden getting elected, there was no mention made, and I made mention at the time, but I phoned the Democratic Party, I talked to people, nobody would listen to me, that Susan Collins, now, I don't know when the election was, it was probably on November 1st to 7th, the first week of November in 2020, right? So, in the polls, on November 1st, the biggest polling division in the country had her down 6.5 points.
0: Mm-hmm.
2: The combination of all the polls averaged out to 4.5 points. Yet she won, and you figure, let's say the election was the 4th of November, let's say. She won it by 9 points. Mm-hmm. I've spoken to probability experts, election experts, mathematicians. I'm a mathematician myself. And everybody told me that's impossible.
0: Yeah.
2: That it would take a month with luck to get 13 points. I do bridge a 13-point gap. And I just think, and I know the Republicans, that they wanted to flip the machines, why they didn't do it for Trump, because the Republicans always lose Maine. They don't care about Maine that much.
0: Hmm.
2: But having Susan Collins in there meant a lot. And I called the Maine Democratic Party, and I left a message on there, and I'm trying to call him again, but he can't get through.
0: Yeah.
2: And I try to tell him, you call me a lunatic.
0: So you think it's skeezy. I get it. Yeah, I can't confirm any of your numbers, but
2: a
0: 13-point swing from the polling to the election in a week is something that should be alarming at the very least. I'm surprised the Democratic Party there didn't call for a recount, if that's all true. But Dan, I got to move along, but thanks for the heads up on that. That was fascinating. Clifton in Seattle. Hey, Clifton, what's on your mind today?
3: Hi, yes. I'd like to talk about the United Church of Christ. It's a liberal, progressive, Protestant
0: I have attended.
3: Denomination.
0: I'm familiar with it.
3: Oh, you've attended?
0: Yes.
3: Well, yeah. I was in part of the Mormon Church for a while, but I had to leave because I was transgendered. So the United Church of Christ really accepted me. So, but I was thinking that the United Church of Christ and other Protestant progressive organizations that are involved with the church should be as a counterweight to the prevailing right-wing Christian nationalist churches.
0: Mm-hmm.
3: So that was my thought.
0: Yeah, the UCC, they used to run ads on TV in which a gay couple is turned away from a church, and then they show up at the UCC church, and they're welcomed. That was like during the George Bush era that they were running those ads. And that was when I first became aware of the United Church of Christ I had always known that they were there and that there was this small liberal denomination, but, they really kind of came out then. That was great.
3: Yeah, and if I may, on another note, I am half Scottish, so I'm just really upset by the fact that Donald Trump's half Scottish and doing all the damage that he's doing.
0: Yeah.
3: And
0: yeah.
3: I'm
0: you and Jen Josiah.
3: And I did a genealogy, and I'm actually a direct descendant of Robert the Bruce. So.
0: Yeah, I get it.
3: Hopefully spirit's still with it in me. So anyway, thanks a lot.
0: Yeah, thank you, Clifton. Ed in Chicago. Hey, Ed, what's up?
4: Hey, Tom, your opening rant matched a post I put on DU this morning.
0: Oh, good.
4: If you're
0: a regular poster on DU, feel free to post my entire rants there. I claim a copyright, but I don't prosecute or anything like that, you know. So feel free. You have my permission anytime you want.
4: Yeah, I just ran down the list of he wasn't talking to the American people last night. He was talking to his base.
0: He was talking to the.
4: I'm sure he's going to be.
0: Yeah, he was talking to the January 6th guys and the ICE guys. That's
4: right.
0: And the National Guard guys. That's who he was talking to.
4: Right, and the reason he fired all the generals was because now he has generals in place who will not refuse an unlawful order.
0: Yep.
4: But I talked to Mark Representative Polkan on Wednesday, and I was trying to get this through, do you see more and more people in the Democratic Party be willing to talk about just where we're at right now? Because actually, when I was talking to Mateo, he kind of synthesized it where he said, "Yeah, it's like we're ignoring an oncoming train."
0: Yeah,
4: and I realize there are more people than Democratic Party starting to talk about this, but like Mark Polkan, still, I love the guy. And I realize, it's the economy stupid, but this is our democracy stupid.
0: Yeah.
4: And if you don't show up, we're going to lose it. And I don't hear the Democratic Party in mass speaking like that. And I'm wondering if you think that will happen.
0: I think it's going to be a big issue in the election. I just saw a poll showing that ICE is probably the biggest, going to be the biggest issue in the Texas election, for example. I mean, you know, it varies around the country, but I think our democracy is a huge issue. And Trump is kind of emblematic of the destruction of that.
4: Okay. I'm just hoping to see everybody in the Democratic Party talking.
0: Jim
4: about
0: Himes last night just went off on this on Lawrence O'Donnell's show. If you can find a clip of that, it'll blow your mind. Ed, I got to run, but thank you for the call. We're hitting the top of the hour. We'll be back on the other side of the break. Fired for refusing to break the law at the Treasury Department.
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10: We're controlling the straits. We're putting the blockade back.
11: Donald Trump reignites conflict with Iran over Strait of Hormuz.
12: Right now, it's a game of survival.
11: U.S. farmers struggle with spiking oil and fertilizer prices. 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
13: almost 3 million acres going to be well taken care of now.
11: Trump dramatically shrinks Bears Ears National Monument again.
14: So we can drill on it. 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I'm Brad Friedman.
11: And I'm Desi Doyen.
14: Stand by for 6 minutes of independent green news, politics, analysis, and snarky comment.
15: No country is allowed to charge tolls or fees on an international waterway. That's existing international law.
14: Cool. Have you mentioned that to your boss, Marco? This is your Green News Report. Okay, Desi Doyen, who could have foreseen it? But it looks like the war with Iran is not over after all.
11: Nope, it is certainly not. Donald Trump's war on Iran is going very well, though, he says. The U.S. and Iran are again trading retaliatory missile strikes. Iran says it has again closed the Strait of Hormuz, through which a fifth of the world's oil and gas supplies and a third of its fertilizer are transported. Shipping traffic has fallen to its lowest level in a month. Trump also renewed the U.S. naval blockade on Iranian ports, significantly escalating the conflict. And global oil prices spiked again by about 10%. Trump on Monday declared that the U.S. will now control the strait, and he vowed the U.S. would charge a 20% toll on the value of every cargo ship that passes through.
14: Marco's not going to like that one.
11: And of course, that would further increase global prices on oil and fertilizer and other goods. And that is a reversal. U.S. Secretary of State Marco Rubio said back in June that the strait must remain open without tolls like it was before the U.S. and Israel attacked Iran.
15: It's an international waterway. No country is allowed to charge tolls or fees on an international waterway. That's existing international law. That's the way it is in international waterways all over the world, and that's the way we expect it'll be here.
14: He's just kidding.
11: Oil industry experts warn that strategic reality, however, has not changed. Oil stockpiles are drawing low around the world, and the U.S. has shown that Iran controls the strait and can shut it down at any time. Here in the U.S., Bloomberg News reports that the cost of electricity from natural gas-fired power plants in the U.S. has hit its highest level in at least 17 years, increasing utility bills across the country, and reports that the numbers are poised to climb even higher. The new analysis by Lazard finds that the price shock is driven primarily by global supply constraints caused by the Iran war and the surge in demand from new data centers. CBS News reports that the spiking energy costs from the Iran war have heightened pressures on already struggling U.S. farmers as they try to grapple with the sudden volatility of price spikes in diesel fuel and fertilizer shortages, forcing them to raise prices on the food they produce. One farmer in Louisiana said the price of fertilizer has blown out his budget for the year.
16: So total over budget of about $120,000, $130,000.
17: Even if the Strait of Hormuz is back open, are you going to hang in there? Can you make it?
16: It's close. It's real close.
11: Meanwhile, climate-intensified disasters continue to wreak havoc across the U.S. In Missouri, more than 200 young campers were successfully rescued after historic extreme storms over the weekend triggered intense flash flooding. That flood disaster in southern Missouri occurs a year after a similarly historic rainstorm and catastrophic flooding in Texas killed dozens of young campers at Camp Mystic. In Washington, the Trump Environmental Protection Agency moved to increase deadly air pollution. The administration proposed weakening requirements for pollution controls on new heavy-duty trucks, intended to reduce toxic pollution and carbon emissions. Heavy trucks generate the greatest share of harmful air pollutants in the United States. The administration claims that rolling back the Biden-era clean air standards would reduce costs for truck manufacturers, but omitted the cost to public health in communities with major trucking routes.
14: Why don't they just change the name to the Environmental Pollution Agency?
11: Good point.
14: Thank you.
11: And finally, on Monday, Trump signed two executive orders that shrank the size of two national monuments in southern Utah, Grand Staircase Escalante and Bears Ears National Monuments, again. The move collectively slashes nearly 3 million acres, about 90% of the land previously protected in each monument, opening them up to drilling, mining, logging, and industrial development. Trump also disbanded the Bears Ears Commission, made up of the region's Native American tribes, and did not inform the tribes. Environmental groups say the rollbacks are illegal and will sue to stop them.
14: For much more on all of those stories and the ones we couldn't get to today, check out our website at greennews.bradblog.com. I'm Brad Friedman.
11: And I'm Desi Doyen.
14: And this has been your Green News Report.
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0: This is the Tom Hartman Program.
1: Welcome back. Just a reminder, last night Trump gave an absolutely crazed speech in which he made claims that were simply false, told numerous lies, and then released documentation that proved that he was lying to us and that that the only election interference that was of any consequence in 2016, 2020, and even 2024, but although I don't think he released any documents revealing it in 2024, was that Putin was working to get him elected. I mean, it's just wild. The stuff that actually got released. He says, go to the White House and download the proof. And here's one of the documents says Putin. I'm looking at it. It says Putin and senior Russian officials were personally overseeing a proxy operation to smear Joe Biden with fabricated Ukraine Burisma corruption claims. Those Kremlin-linked figures, Deripaska, Kilimnik, the whole gang, were feeding these narratives to U.S. officials and other prominent persons. The explicit goal of the operation was to manufacture a high-profile corruption scandal implicating Biden at the peak of the 2020 campaign in order to defeat Biden and, quote, ensure the president's victory. This is the Russians talking about President Trump in 2020. I mean, this is just wild. Meanwhile, over at the Treasury Department, the fellow by the name of Kenneth Kies has been fired. He was pointing out that there is a law. It was passed in the wake of Nixon using the IRS to audit his political enemies, to harass them. And so Congress passed a law saying that it is illegal to order the IRS to audit or not audit anybody. And, of course, this deal that Trump worked out with Todd Blanche, which Todd Blanche is now saying is not a deal, but is still actually in writing. It's still a contract between Donald Trump and the Department of Justice and the Treasury and the Internal Revenue Service. This deal says that Trump and Jared and Eric and Don Jr., you know, Uday and Kusei, and his wife, Melania, and his daughter, Ivanka, that they can't be audited ever, forever. And it violates that law. And so this guy was like, you know, I'm not going to enforce this. This is a violation of the law. I could go to jail for this. And so they fired him. Scott Bessent, the billionaire who is our Treasury Secretary, just said, okay, that's it, you're out of here. It's called Section 7217 of the Internal Revenue Code. The law explicitly prohibits the president, vice president, White House staff, and certain agency heads from directly or indirectly requesting that the IRS conduct or terminate an audit or investigation of any particular taxpayer. And this guy was the assistant secretary of the Treasury, Kenneth Kies. This is in the Wall Street Journal yesterday. It's incredible. I mean, this is literally the most corrupt administration in the history of the United States. We've never seen anything even close. And I'm talking about back in the day when, you know, there were not laws against corruption. We saw nothing this corrupt. Maybe Andrew Jackson. I don't know. I'd have to do some digging. I know Andrew Jackson is generally considered to be one of the most corrupt presidents in history. Certainly one of the most violent, hateful and racist, which of course is why Trump has hung his picture in the Oval Office and why Trump is keeping him on the $20 bill instead of Harriet Tubman, as the law requires. Meanwhile, Tom Homan, Trump's border czar, says there will be more bloodshed if Democrats don't keep their mouths shut. This is in the wake of this guy who has abused two ex-wives and beat up his daughter and threatened people's lives and who killed this young man in Maine this past week, being identified. And so, you know, a Fox reporter was asking Tom Homan, you know, about all this. And he said, I mean, this is just wild. This is what Homan said. This is verbatim. This is you're talking to Laura Ingraham on Fox. Quote, I'm scared to death that one of these days our ICE officers aren't going to be quick enough. The bad guys can be quicker. It all goes back to the Dems, who want to continually attack ICE and tell people to evade them, tell people don't comply, tell people to resist, tell people that ICE isn't a real law enforcement. There's still going to be more bloodshed unless they shut their mouth and let ICE enforce the laws they enacted. And then Mark Wayne Mullen came out this morning, just a couple hours ago, and said the state, the secretaries of state that don't purge their voting lists the way that we tell them to, I can put them in prison. It's crazy. And Mullen, by the way, on Wednesday said federal agents are facing more than a 1,300% increase in vehicle attacks. And then called out Alexandria Ocasio-Cortez and Gavin Newsom, saying that they are teaching their constituents to, quote, openly defy ICE. Well, in February of last year, AOC shared a Know Your Rights guide with people, which just said, here's your constitutional rights. And Gavin Newsom also released a Know Your Rights fact sheet that cautioned, quote, even if you believe your rights are being violated, don't argue, resist, or obstruct the officer. But them's fighting words for Tom Homan. It's got to be obey, drop to the ground, drop, you know, avert your eyes, bow before the masked ICE officer. This is just nuts. So what are your thoughts on all this? Not to mention last night, Trump basically telling us that this fall, he's going to come after the ballot boxes. Gary in San Leandro. Hey, Gary, what's on your mind this morning?
2: Yeah, thanks, Tom, for taking my call. After watching Trump last night, it's becoming apparent to me that it's been like this for a number of years. But anyway, that looks like the Republican Party is totally dead. There is no Republican Party any longer. It's just the party of MAGA.
1: Yeah, the party of my father is dead. There's no doubt about that. The party of Dwight Eisenhower.
2: Yeah.
1: The party of Mitt Romney, for that matter.
2: Yeah. I mean, in my family, when I was growing up, I was born in 1940, so, we were Republicans.
1: Yeah.
2: But that party is no longer...
1: Yeah, I grew up in a Republican party. Both my parents were Republicans till the day they died. When my dad was dying, I was sitting there with my hand on his shoulder, and I looked at his two favorite pictures were hanging on the wall, me shaking hands with Pope John Paul II and George W. Bush on the USS Abraham Lincoln declaring mission accomplished.
2: I'm not going to ever refer to the Republican Party again. It's no longer around. Yeah. So I think that we all should just forget about the Republican Party and call it what it is. It's the part of the
1: MAGA.
2: Excuse me, the MAGA cult.
1: Yeah, yeah.
2: They're just cultists today. I mean,
1: Yeah, it truly has become that, Gary. I agree with your analysis and like I said, I thank you, Gary. I knew the Republican Party of Dwight Eisenhower's era. I remember Eisenhower, and my dad he called himself an Eisenhower Republican. He was proud of Dwight Eisenhower. That party is dead. I mean, they are just gone. And they don't even want the remnants. They don't want Mitch McConnell. We'll be right back. 14 and a half minutes past the hour.
0: This is the Tom Hartman Program.
1: Picking up your calls here on Anything Goes Weekend. What's on your mind?

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0: You were promised something. Work hard, play by the rules, and you'd own a home, raise a family, and retire with dignity. That was the deal. It was called the American Dream. So what happened? Well, it didn't die. It was killed. And we know who did it, when they did it, and how they got away with it. Who killed the American Dream? The greatest political crime ever told. A new book by me, Tom Hartman. That's Who Killed the American Dream? The greatest political crime ever told. Welcome back. 19 minutes past the hour. Per a conversation I just had with a person who was wondering about the National Guard, the chief of the National Guard Bureau, the CNGB, has been a statutory member of the Joint Chiefs of Staff since 2011. I did not know. I said I had to look it up. Congress added the position in fiscal year 2012 in the National Defense Authorization Act, and it's now part of Title 10 of the U.S. Code. So the Joint Chiefs now consist of the chairman, that's Dan Kane right now, the vice chairman, the chief of staff of the Army, the chief of naval operations, the chief of staff of the Air Force, the commandant of the Marine Corps, the chief of space operations, and the chief of the National Guard Bureau, just FYI. So, Kino in Lakeland, Florida. Hey, Kino, what's on your mind today?
1: Happy Freeze Day.
0: Back at
1: Tom,
0: you.
1: Tom, today I'd like to do some reflections and meditations on Jesus' word in the Bible in Matthew 25:35, which should be the basis for the Democratic Party goals. Mm-hmm. Now, there's six issues there that Jesus said need to be addressed, and I have a mnemonic. He said, help the hungry, thirsty strangers and the naked, sick prisoners. Now, that applies to a family. When a good family does that, for even to accept strangers, when your children marry somebody that's a stranger in the family, you accept them in, and if they get legal problems as prisoners, you go and help them. But also, the Democratic Party should extend this to all of society. And I did some research on the word naked. Originally, in Old English, it means no proper covering, like not having a proper roof over your head. Hmm. So one of the issues would be people, not only homeless people, but young couples, families that are struggling to have housing. Mm-hmm. So those six issues, the hungry, thirsty strangers, the naked, sick prisoners, are something that the Democratic Party should address, and I'd like to encourage people to be pushing the Democrats to talk about that.
0: What's your mnemonic?
1: You've cited that many times in the past. And one quick thing, a person that I know had a relative that was homeless and had an old shed and bought him a jungle hammock. You know what a jungle hammock is? It has a roof over the hammock and screen net.
0: Right,
1: mosquito netting on the sides, and so jungle hammocks could be an answer for some people that are homeless. But anyway, the Matthew 25:35, and it should be notified, since there's 46 verses, it should be said 25:35 specifically.
0: Right.
1: But this is a basis for the Democratic Party goals in the coming election.
0: I agree. You said you had a mnemonic for the six things that Jesus identifies in Matthew 25?
1: Yeah, okay, the hungry, thirsty strangers and the naked, sick prisoners.
0: Oh, I see. So it's not quite a mnemonic. It's just a six words. Yeah. Okay.
1: Six words are the six issues that Jesus said. And like I say, I propose that naked can include people with housing problems.
0: Yeah. Okay. Well, yeah, I guess that is a mnemonic, isn't it? I was thinking of, what is it when you turn something into a series of letters?
1: Words or letters, I thought mnemonic could mean.
0: Yeah. Yeah. A good one. Kino, thank you. Thank you very much, and happy Freeze Day to you. Steve in Oak Lawn, Illinois. Hey, Steve, what's up?
2: I'd like to talk about communism and socialism.
0: Yeah,
2: and,
0: go for it.
2: Throw in capitalism, too.
0: Mm-hmm.
2: I did a short dive, not a deep dive, but a short dive into differentiating communism and socialism, because I wanted to know the difference.
0: Mm-hmm.
2: Here's what I found, that communism does not allow religion. The state is the religion, and communism does not allow for private property.
0: Right.
2: Socialism, on the other hand, does allow for religion and private property. It's just that the essentials need to be covered by the government.
0: Right. The commons.
2: Meaning health care. Yes. Meaning health care, power, internet, all that stuff should be run by the government.
0: Or run by nonprofits.
2: I hate being called a communist when I'm not.
0: Yeah.
2: Yeah, regulated.
0: Yeah. Yeah. No, it's and go ahead.
2: One more thing. I you know, hardly anybody talks about some concrete things that we can do.
0: Mm-hmm.
2: I would propose that if an immigrant has been here paying taxes for an entire year, I think they should get some special status.
0: Mm-hmm. Yeah, I don't disagree.
2: They shouldn't be demonized because they're here illegally.
0: Yeah, this is why Reagan legalized 4 or 5 million people. You know, it's like at a certain point you say, okay, you know, you've proven your worth. And
2: Right.
0: But the problem is that most of the people who want to immigrate to the United States are not white people. Most of the white people in live in the other developed and wealthy countries, and with the exception of white people in South Africa, which is still a very poor country, by and large, white people don't want to come to the United States. But people who do want to come to the United States, you know, are brown or black or. I'm reluctant to even use colors, right? They're people, their skin is darker than mine, and probably yours, Steve. So
2: I understand.
0: So this is, you know, for the white nationalists, the white supremacists, the bigots, the racists that make up the base of the Republican Party. Excuse me, did make up the base of the Democratic Party up until 1964, frankly, You know, now make up the base of the Republican Party. For those people, it's just intolerable that we are allowing more people of color into the country, which is, we've been discussing this all week, you know, the insanity of racism and how do you deal with racism.
2: Despicable.
0: It is. It truly is. And it's sinful, if you want to put it in that, in Keno's frame. Steve.
2: Taxpayers. Why are we getting rid of taxpayers?
0: Well, you can make that economic argument, and a number of people have tried to. Immigrants who are not working legally contribute hundreds of billions of dollars a year to our economy and tens of billions of dollars a year to our tax revenues in ways that they will never benefit from because they don't qualify for Social Security or Medicare or Medicaid or anything like that. And, you know, it's kind of unfair. We've always, and I literally mean always, used immigrants as an underclass, basically, which raises a question that was actually being debated in the mid and late 1700s that provoked Adam Smith to write his book, A Theory of Moral Sentiments, which does capitalism require a permanent underclass? Do you have to have an underclass to have a capitalist society? And that's a huge conversation for another time. Maybe I'll write a piece about it one of these days. But there are a lot of people who believe that that's the case, that you have to have an underclass. You have to have essentially a caste system. And the easiest, laziest way to do it is to create that caste system based on race. And that's basically what we've had in the United States for 250 years, legally. Stephen, thank you very much for the call.
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0: Talk media for the rest of us. 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
3: 259-800 is Labor History in Two. On this day in labor history, the year was 1934. That was the day fatalities on Bloody Thursday touched off a four-day general strike in San Francisco. It was the first time a general strike had shut down a major U.S. port city. The strike had been raging since May. Workers battled with police days earlier as the shipping bosses tried to force open the docks that saw two workers killed. More than 40,000 poured into Market Street to march silently in their funeral procession. Outrage fueled plans for a general strike. 21 unions across the city voted to walk. In his book, Strike, Jeremy Brecker notes the momentum for a general strike was unstoppable, despite attempts by AFL leaders to prevent it. By 8 a.m. on this day, the San Francisco general strike had begun. Over 150,000 workers, including Teamsters and butchers, restaurant and transit workers, joined longshoremen and seafarers in shutting down the ports, the city, and the highways. But as Brecker points out, the strike was met with a powerful counterattack. Hundreds of special deputies were sworn in. The National Guard was called out, complete with infantry, machine guns, tanks, and artillery units. State officials were poised on the edge of declaring martial law. Vigilante raids began on the 17th with assaults on the Marine Workers Industrial Union and the offices of the Western Worker newspaper and strike bulletin. Many other gathering places and homes where workers regularly met were also busted up. Hundreds were rounded up, beaten, and arrested. The city's Central Labor Committee authorized exceptions that eroded the strike's power. In the face of the violent raids and opposition from AFL leaders, the General Strike Committee voted to end the strike.
4: Labor History in Two, brought to you by the Illinois Labor History Society and The Rick Smith Show.
5: In the United States, as many as 30 million people are affected by eating disorders, including many children and adolescents, according to Johns Hopkins Medicine. Eating disorders are serious mental health conditions that affect both mental and physical health. How well does our corporate healthcare system respond to illnesses as complex as eating disorders? What happens when an insurance company decides treatment is costing too much and pressures a patient to go home? Can your insurer really cut off coverage? And what if that decision turns out to be not just wrong, but catastrophic? Welcome to Code WAC, where we break down how our healthcare system really works, what it means for you, and how we can make it better for everyone. 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For more than two decades, attorney Lisa Cantor has represented patients whose health insurance claims were wrongfully denied. As a founding partner of Cantor & Cantor LLP, much of her work has focused on helping people with eating disorders obtain the treatment coverage their insurance companies have refused. She remembers one 15-year-old girl who was making progress at a residential treatment facility when her insurance company decided she no longer needed that level of care.
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5: And not every patient gets a second chance.
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0: 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They were coming for someone else. Welcome back. It's 35 minutes past the hour. Picking up your calls here. Michael in Parkwood, Washington. Hey, Michael, what's up?
1: Hey, Tom. Yeah, I'm in Packwood, actually.
0: Packwood. Oh, yeah, that's what it says, Packwood. You got it.
1: Yeah, cool. Anyway, yeah, thanks for taking my call. I just mainly want to commend you on your collaboration with Lamar Waldron on your two books.
0: Oh, thank you.
1: Yeah, so I have a couple of thoughts, but I made no mention of Sir Hanserhan, and I'm just curious if you have an idea of what his status is currently, and if there was actually any connection with the Mafia in that case.
0: Yeah. I'm not the expert on that. Lamar is. And I haven't been following Sirhan Sirhan's, I'm not even sure if he's still alive. My recollection, and this is a 20-year-old recollection because it's been a long time since, you know, Lamar and I used to work together and we used to take these long walks and have, you know, as we were organizing the book and have these long conversations, not to mention traveling around the country doing the research for both of them. These books on the JFK assassination. Recollection is that Bobby Kennedy was assassinated in a mafia-run hotel. It was a mob-owned and run hotel, and that there were more bullets recovered at the scene than Sirhan Sirhan's gun had, and that the shot that actually killed Kennedy came from behind him and close range, and Sirhan was like 15 feet away or 10 feet away in front of him. And the guy who was behind him, his security guard, was later found to be a mob enforcer who was acting as a security guard that day. But, you know, verify all those things. That's just my recollection. I have not, like you said, Lamar and I have not written a book about the Bobby Kennedy assassination. Although Lamar has done a lot more research. He got, you know, Bobby Kennedy's personal lawyer became a very close personal friend of Lamar's. They had lots and lots of conversations over the years. I'm not sure if he's even still alive. He endorsed our books. And Lamar's, most recent book, The Hidden History of the JFK Assassination, which I did not participate in, but he used, the research that the two of us did for 17 years on the two previous books. It's pretty good stuff. So I'm sorry I can't give you a definitive answer, Michael. That's just my recollection.
1: No problem. Okay. All right. Have a great day.
0: Yeah, thanks a lot. Thank you. Talking to you. Dave in Ferguson, Missouri. Hey, Dave, what's on your mind today?
2: Hey, Tom, thanks for taking my call. And Mateo, too. I'm a 77-year-old veteran, and I believe I would refuse an order to go armed to a polling place because it's illegal. But my main point was my son passed away the day that Preddy was murdered, and we had talked about and wondered what kind of people is ICE hiring to do the awful things that they've been seen doing in our country, and this incident in Maine, and the guy that did that that's exactly who they're hiring. So it's clear to me these people are willing to do anything, and there must be a lot of mental illness and just absolute hate for brown people or anyone that refuses to obey their orders. As a 77-year-old veteran, you know, we've both been, you're not quite as old as me, but we've both been through so much in this country, Bobby Kennedy and John Kennedy, and it's just awful. Yep. And at the end of your show, you say despair is not an option, but I'm telling you what, it's getting close.
0: Yeah, well, I'm not despairing at all. I think that America is waking the hell up, and I think this fall is going to be a huge transformation. And I also think that Donald Trump is not going to go down without a fight. He never has.
2: Yeah.
0: And so we just have to get ready for that, and we need to be clear-eyed about it, in my opinion. So, Dave, don't give up.
2: That's what keeps me from despairing is November's coming, and I always vote, and I'm hoping that there are millions and millions of people will vote the same way I will. So thanks, Tom.
0: Yeah, reach out to everybody you know. Make sure that they're ready. Dave, thank you.
2: I will.
0: Thank you. Well said.
2: Yeah, I'll go vote 3 or 4 times if I can.
0: No, please don't do that. Thank you, Dave. Renee, and I realize that was a joke. Renee in Sheridan, Oregon. Hey, Renee, what's up?
3: Hey, thanks for all you do. You're right on, man. He's not going down without a fight.
0: Yeah.
3: But I wanted to bring something up about downing a duck. I don't know if you've ever heard of the book. And this speaks to the officer that was talking yesterday and about this attitude of when officers work in a prison or correction setting that they are hardened. But you're constantly on alert. I worked in the prison system for over 10 years at Oregon State Penitentiary, and you're constantly on the alert to being manipulated and by these inmates. And, you know, they're psychopaths like Trump is.
0: Yeah.
3: And you're working with them in this circle of safety, and you can go out of that circle of safety and do something for them, but they'll just keep after you until you do something illegal or something off that's going to make you look bad, so they can you can get fired. It's kind of a fun thing for them to do. But one of the things that we used to say in prison, that's you know, how do you tell if an inmate's lying? Is their lips are moving.
0: Yeah.
3: And boy, you can sure say that about Trump. How do you tell Trump is lying? His lips are moving.
0: Yeah.
3: And it's very interesting. These people are psychopaths, like I said. They're not, you know, they've had years of criminality before.
0: We know that roughly half of all the people in our prisons are at the very least sociopaths. And as opposed to 3% of the normal population and 15% of the CEO population.
3: Yes, I believe it. And they're just like Trump.
0: Yep.
3: And Trump needs to be in prison.
0: There you go. I'm with you. Renee, thank you. Nope. Well said. And thanks for sharing your story with us. Steve in Minneapolis. Hey, Steve, what's on your mind today?
4: Well, thanks for taking my call, Tom.
0: Sure.
4: It's good to hear your voice. I had the pleasure of meeting you at the Blue State Ball and have my picture taken with you.
0: Oh, aren't those
4: and
0: fun?
4: Again, we're from the... Yeah, those are... my band played, and actually two of my guys said they refused to give me... to let me pay them because they wanted to hear you talk.
0: Oh, is that sweet.
4: So so I wanted to let you know that. And here, we know how to stand up to ICE. But the reason I call is two important things. One is I have recently, because of the business that I do, is I rented a post office box, and I decided to, and also to have worked as an election judge. I mailed postcards to myself.
0: Good on you.
4: Yes. I've been an election judge for 26 elections, and a head judge for like 13.
0: Wow.
4: And have never missed an election since I've been franchised. But here's something that your listeners need to be aware of, I think. I mailed two postcards to myself from two different locations, and one was postmarked and one was not. You've got to let that sink in, because in certain states, they will accept a ballot up to 5 days after the election if it's postmarked by the election.
0: Correct. One had no postmark whatsoever.
4: That is correct. And I kept them here. That I've tried this a couple of times. I mailed out some checks to my bandmates, and half of the letters, 50% of what I mailed was not postmarked, and the stamp was not canceled.
0: Oh, that is one sneaky way to blow up mail-in voting.
4: No fooling. And the whole sneaky thing about having the, you know, you have to have it postmarked. It's not postmarked at the place that you mail it unless you go in person and have it hand canceled.
0: Yeah, well, that's that new policy that they put in place a month or so ago, that it doesn't get postmarked until it hits the distribution center. It doesn't get postmarked at the kind of retail post office where you drop it off unless you ask them to hand stamp.
4: Exactly, and I've seen it taken between 1 and 3 days.
0: Yeah.
4: So that's the bad news. Here's the good news. Here's something that hopefully your listeners will and it did my heart good. I play in a band. I play in a number of different bands, and one is called the Other Country Ensemble. We play music from the Northern Mediterranean area. Mm-hmm. We performed at an international festival in Worthington, Minnesota. Mm-hmm. Very, very red town.
0: Sure.
4: Very small town. Main industry, meat processing. You know mm-hmm. who works in meat processing plants? They don't have pale skin.
0: Hispanic people mostly, yeah.
4: Exactly. Hispanic and Latinos and Latinas. And so we performed there. We watched indigenous dance. We watched Indonesian dance in full costume and regalia. We watched multiple dances from all across Africa. My band played Mediterranean music. The band that followed me played, it was a strip. Ted played Hungarian and Transylvania dance music. The headliner played was from Ecuador. And children were running around dancing with one another, white kids, black kids, brown kids. It didn't matter. They did not care.
0: Yeah.
4: You know, because they're just.

0: We're just a church service. Like, there's people lined up waiting to get ice cream. They're not waiting to get ice cream. They're being fed after church service. If you want to join us, we are complete strangers. Wow. How does that speak to Matthew 25?
1: Isn't that sweet? There you go. Steve, thank you. Thanks for the inspiring stories from Minneapolis. I appreciate it. 46 minutes past the hour.
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1: We'll be right back with more of your calls in just a second. It's Anything Goes Weekend.

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0: 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It really means a lot to us.
1: 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Picking up your calls here, Terry in Tucson, Arizona. Hey, Terry, what's on your mind today?
2: Hey, Phil. Tom, I wanted to mention that since Trump wants to talk, set up for the midterms, some more election shenanigans, why doesn't anybody mention the 4 million purged in the 2024 and the Supreme Court changing the caging laws just before the 2024 election?
1: Yeah.
2: And, bomb scares, everything they did in 2024 election. Nobody seems to want to talk about that.
1: I know, and it infuriates me. The Democrats don't want to talk about it. The institutional Democrats don't want to talk about it because they're afraid that it'll cause people to check out of politics, not want to vote, not want to participate. I think that's BS. I think it'll infuriate people. I think it'll piss them off. It's one of the reasons I talk about this kind of stuff all the time. And I think it actually activates people. But for some reason, and this goes back, I remember this in the 2004 election when I'd only been doing this program for a year and I had a much smaller audience. We were only in about 35 stations at the time. And Sirius, or back then it was just Sirius Satellite Radio. I was yelling about this, Kerry, you need to get a recount in Ohio. Looks to me like there was something skeezy in Ohio. And the Kerry campaign just didn't want to have anything to do with it. They didn't want to make people. This, in a way, this goes back to Lyndon Johnson back in 1968. You've got that audio tape, which I've played on this program many times, of Lyndon Johnson talking to, the head Republican, who I'm drawing a blank on, Everett Dirksen, and pointing out that Richard Nixon just blew up the peace deal that they had with Vietnam. And then Johnson says, I don't want to get this in the election. It'll hurt people. It'll cause people to not believe in America anymore. And it's like, it's time to tell the truth about what the Republicans have been doing. In 68, Nixon committed treason to end, to blow up Johnson's successful Vietnam negotiations. In 1980, Reagan committed treason to blow up Jimmy Carter's successful negotiations with Iran and get the Iranians to hold the hostages. In the 2000 election, George Bush's brother, Jeb, governor of Florida, purged at least 10, maybe as many as 90,000, depending on whose numbers you're looking at, African-Americans off the voting rolls just weeks before the election, so that their votes did not get counted or they were not allowed to vote. And so his brother won by 537 votes. I mean, we have not had, in my opinion, we have not had a legitimately, and then, of course, Trump, in 2016 getting elected because of Putin's help, which, by the way, the documents he released last night prove. And so, in my opinion, we have not had a legitimately elected Republican president since Dwight Eisenhower. And Democrats need to start saying this. I write an op-ed about this at least once a year. I try to just revisit the crimes of these. Eisenhower was the last legitimate Republican, but for some reason, the Democrats, even progressive Democrats, they don't want to talk about it.
2: The voters in the midterms need to know this, though. They have to be informed how they disenfranchise the voters in 2024, and they'll do it again. A lot of these people never knew their vote was not being counted.
1: That's correct. Correct. Only some states notify you when you've been, when your signature has been challenged on a mail-in ballot or when you've been given a provisional ballot. Most people don't even know what it means. They think that their ballot will be counted, not realizing that it won't be. So, yeah, you're right. Greg Palast documented this. About 4 million people did not have their votes counted or were not able to vote in the 2024 election, and that was the deciding difference. And that's why Trump wants to say that, because he wants to go from 4 million people to around 15 million people who can't vote. Now, you know, if he can purge all these married women, if he can prevent anybody who can't find their birth certificate, you know, he thinks that this is the thing that's going to save him. I don't think it's going to save him, even if he gets it, but we'll see. We'll see. Terry, I got to run. I'm sorry. I'm out of time. But thank you for the call. And and thank you for bringing up one of my favorite topics. That's my hobby horse here. All right. Why did ABC, CBS, NBC, CBS caved? They carried Trump last night. But why did ABC, NBC, and CNN refuse? And Trump declassified the proof that Putin was helping him in 2016. It's wild stuff. And tried to help him in 2020.
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5: We're controlling the straits. We're putting the blockade back.
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7: Right now, it's a game of survival.
6: U.S. farmers struggle with spiking oil and fertilizer prices. 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
5: almost 3 million acres. Going to be well taken care of now.
6: Trump dramatically shrinks Bears Ears National Monument again.
8: 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I'm Brad Friedman.
6: And I'm Desi Doyen.
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9: No country is allowed to charge tolls or fees on an international waterway. That's existing international law.
8: Cool. Have you mentioned that to your boss, Marco? This is your Green News Report. Okay, Desi Doyen, who could have foreseen it? But it looks like the war with Iran is not over after all.
6: Nope, it is certainly not. Donald Trump's war on Iran is going very well, though, he says. The U.S. and Iran are again trading retaliatory missile strikes. Iran says it has again closed the Strait of Hormuz, through which a fifth of the world's oil and gas supplies and a third of its fertilizer are transported. Shipping traffic has fallen to its lowest level in a month. Trump also renewed the U.S. naval bloc blockade on Iranian ports, significantly escalating the conflict. And global oil prices spiked again by about 10%. Trump on Monday declared that the U.S. will now control the strait, and he vowed the U.S. would charge a 20% toll on the value of every cargo ship that passes through.
8: Marco's not going to like that one.
6: And of course, that would further increase global prices on oil and fertilizer and other goods. And that is a reversal. U.S. Secretary of State Marco Rubio said back in June that the strait must remain open without tolls like it was before the U.S. and Israel attacked Iran.
9: It's an international waterway. No country is allowed to charge tolls or fees on an international waterway. That's existing international law. That's the way it is in international waterways all over the world, and that's the way we expect it'll be here.
8: He's just kidding.
6: Oil industry experts warn that strategic reality, however, has not changed. Oil stockpiles are drawing low around the world, and the U.S. has shown that Iran controls the strait and can shut it down at any time. Here in the U.S., Bloomberg News reports that the cost of electricity from natural gas-fired power plants in the U.S. has hit its highest level in at least 17 years, increasing utility bills across the country, and reports that the numbers are poised to climb even higher. The new analysis by Lazard finds that the price shock is driven primarily by global supply constraints caused by the Iran war and the surge in demand from new data centers. CBS News reports that the spiking energy costs from the Iran war have heightened pressures on already struggling U.S. farmers as they try to grapple with the sudden volatility of price spikes in diesel fuel and fertilizer shortages, forcing them to raise prices on the food they produce. One farmer in Louisiana said the price of fertilizer has blown out his budget for the year.
10: So a total over budget of about $120,000, $130,000.
11: Even if the Strait of Hormuz is back open, are you going to hang in there? Can you make it?
10: It's close. It's real close.
6: Meanwhile, climate-intensified disasters continue to wreak havoc across the U.S. In Missouri, more than 200 young campers were successfully rescued after historic extreme storms over the weekend triggered intense flash flooding. That flood disaster in southern Missouri occurs a year after a similarly historic rainstorm and catastrophic flooding in Texas killed dozens of young campers at Camp Mystic. In Washington, the Trump Environmental Protection Agency moved to increase deadly air pollution. The administration proposed weakening requirements for pollution controls on new heavy-duty trucks, intended to reduce toxic pollution and carbon emissions. Heavy trucks generate the greatest share of harmful air pollutants in the United States. The administration claims that rolling back the Biden-era clean air standards would reduce costs for truck manufacturers, but omitted the cost to public health in communities with major trucking routes.
8: Why don't they just change the name to the Environmental Pollution Agency?
6: Good point.
8: Thank you.
6: And finally, on Monday, Trump signed two executive orders that shrank the size of two national monuments in southern Utah, Grand Staircase Escalante and Bears Ears National Monuments, again. The move collectively slashes nearly 3 million acres, about 90% of the land previously protected in each monument, opening them up to drilling, mining, logging, and industrial development. Trump also disbanded the Bears Ears Commission, made up of the region's Native American tribes, and did not inform the tribes. Environmental groups say the rollbacks are illegal and will sue to stop them.
8: For much more on all of those stories and the ones we couldn't get to today, check out our website at greennews.bradblog.com. I'm Brad Friedman.
6: And I'm Desi Doyen.
8: And this has been your Green News Report.
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1: Hey, welcome back to the third hour of our program. Tip of the hat to Jim Turr, my old friend, who passed this along to me. It's a list compiled by Status on Republican bills still awaiting action in the U.S. House of Representatives. This is what the Republicans are up to now. There is one to mint a $250 bill with Trump's portrait on it. Another one to mint a $100 bill with Trump's portrait on it. Another one to rename Dulles International Airport as the Donald J. Trump International Airport. Another to carve Trump's likeness into Mount Rushmore. Seriously, these are proposed legislation by Republicans. Another to create a federal holiday as Donald Trump's birthday. Another to create and award a Donald Trump Peace Prize by the U.S. State Department. Another to award the Congressional Gold Medal to Donald Trump. Another to honor Trump for achieving peace in the Middle East. Another one formally recognizing President Donald J. Trump's role as a transformational peacemaker whose achievements in international diplomacy merit the Nobel Peace Prize. Another to order federal health officials to launch a formal study of Trump derangement syndrome. Another piece of proposed legislation. These are the things that Mike Johnson's seriously thinking about, apparently, to formally authorize construction of the Trump Ballroom. And a House resolution formally, quote, acknowledging the the positive impact President Donald J. Trump has had on America. I don't see anything in there about getting prices down, getting gas cheaper, helping people get housing, making the air cleaner, the water purer, the food safer. None of those things are Republican priorities. Just cut the taxes on the rich people and let's bow down to the orange master. It's crazy. Meanwhile, as I mentioned last night, the two of the three networks refused to carry Trump's speech, ABC and NBC, and so Trump said, quote, in a rare move, NBC and ABC fake news have both said they would not cover this speech. Fraud like this should mean a revocation of their licenses. He actually said that as part of his speech last night. I'm assuming it was written into the prompter. This is bananas. I mean, you know, just and CBS, of course, carried it because CBS is now owned and run by a nepo baby who wants to suck up to Trump no matter what, for reasons that I can't say that I understand. I mean, his daddy is a good friend of Trump's. They're both billionaires. But, you know, ideology, I don't know. One other last Republican thing, and then I just want to summarize his speech last night, and then I'm going to pick up your calls for the rest of the hour. This is how Republicans think, right? The House Republican Conference Chair, now in the state of Michigan, is Lisa McClain. She's the congresswoman from Michigan. And she took to X on Thursday to complain. Here's what she said. You know, there's 890 fires right now burning across Canada because of global warming. Canada is now getting what California had. And by the way, when the California wildfires were going, Canada sent firefighters down to California. They pitched in to help out. We are not helping out the Canadians. So anyhow, they got all these wildfires and the prevailing winds are blowing some of that smoke down over Michigan. And, you know, I'm hearing from relatives of mine that they can't breathe. And so anyhow, she writes on X. This is let me get her title again. The House Republican Conference Chair, Lisa McClain, Republican of Michigan. Quote, Michiganders shouldn't have to breathe Canada's negligence. Year after year, the smoke crosses the border while Canada does nothing. Stop exporting your smoke into our skies. Enough is enough. this is just wild. Now, when California was on fire, the Canadian government published on X, they said, the government of Canada and all Canadians expressed their deep sadness at the devastating wildfires currently impacting Southern California. Team Canada stands ready to reciprocate that support during this time of need. We have left no stone unturned and are exploring all avenues to offer our support to the people of California. But as Dave Max said, this is the most idiotic, self-centered comment. Yeah. But, you know, this is how Republicans think. It's all about me. So Trump last night said, go to the White House website and download the proof that the Chinese got a hold of 200 million American voter registration records. Well, the fact of the matter is, you could do the same thing. In a number of states, you can simply go to the Secretary of State's website and download the whole list. They're public records. They are all public records. Sometimes you have to pay a small fee, you know, to get the list. But typically, you could just download it for free from the individual states. Or you can buy an entire national list. There are data brokers that sell them. So China didn't have to hack anybody to get that. All they had to do is buy it. And but the document that did get released says that Putin and senior Russian officials were personally overseeing a proxy operation to smear Joe Biden with fabricated Ukraine Burisma corruption claims. Those Kremlin-linked figures, Derkach, Kalimnik, the whole gang, were feeding these narratives to, quote, U.S. officials and other prominent persons. The explicit goal of the operation was to manufacture a high-profile corruption scandal implicating Biden at the peak of the 2020 campaign in order to defeat Biden and, quote, ensure the president's victory. Now, this is a Russian document talking about ensuring the victory of Donald Trump. This is part of the proof that Trump offered last night that the election was rigged. Yeah. another document as proof of Chinese interference again points out that the Chinese were targeting Biden's campaign, not Trump's. Says it in plain English. They weren't doing anything to sway the outcome of the election. They were just trying to, you know, public opinion. I don't think anybody actually vetted these documents. I think that Mark Wayne Mullen I think they just threw this stuff together. The burn bags, he announced they found burn bags from the Obama administration. Well, every administration has burn bags. There are, top secret documents after you've dealt with them in a particular way. Some of them need to be burned. He never said what was in the burn bags. He just said, we found burn bags. Oh, my God. He said, evidence that the American elections can be hacked is that they hacked voting machines in Venezuela. The Venezuelans did, with help from the Chinese, according to Trump. Well, that didn't happen here. It happened in Venezuela, probably. He said that there's hundreds of thousands of non-citizens on the voter rolls. Now, that might be the one thing he said that might have some truth to it, because in 1993, Congress passed the Motor Voter Act. It was called the National Voter Registration Act, the NRVA, but it's referred to typically as the Motor Voter Act. And what it says is that states can have a little box when you get your driver's license. You check that box and says, I certify that I'm a citizen of the United States and I would like you to register me to vote. And the Republicans opposed that legislation, by the way. They were quite hysterical about it because they don't like people voting. And so the result of that is that in a number of states, people who have green cards, you know, who are here legally, but they're not citizens, when they go to get their driver's license or get the driver's license renewed, sometimes they check the box just thinking that it's, you know, not realizing what it is. Or they didn't check the box, but, you know, somehow the system thought they had. And they end up on the voter rolls. So there are, in my mind, no doubt, thousands, probably tens, maybe hundreds of thousands nationwide, people who are not U.S. citizens who are on the voting rolls. That's not the question. The question is, do they show up and vote? And the answer is no. I mean, the Heritage Foundation did a study going from the early 90s up until the 2019, as I recall. So they looked at, like, you know, about a 20-year period in all 50 states, and they found 77 non-citizens who had voted over 20 years in all those elections. It's not a thing. It doesn't happen. But, you know, the reality here is that these guys are trying to make it harder and harder to vote, and they're trying to, you know, lock down control of the vote so that they can prevent the will of the people from being manifested in the ballot, you know, in the election. This is how Putin did it. It's how Orban did it. Ultimately, it didn't work for Orban. Ultimately, people got so pissed off that they said enough already. And I think that's what's going to happen this November. But as I said earlier, I don't think Trump is going to go down without a fight. And the GOP and the billionaires behind the GOP are very well organized and very, very, very well funded. Trump is sitting on $500 million that he can use for elections right now. A lot of it that came from giant corporations and American billionaires. Some of it came from foreign governments. All of it, in my mind, should be illegal. And it would have been if the Supreme Court hadn't legalized this stuff just a couple of decades ago.
0: This is the Tom Hartman Program.
1: So enough of my rant, 16 minutes past the hour. What's on your mind? I'll pick up your calls right after this.

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1: Hey, Tom Hartman here. In my new book, Threshold, The Crisis of Western Culture, I'm looking at the deteriorating state of our planet, where the dynamics of environmental, economic, and population change are boiling over the limits within which society can function. I'll be busting the myths and ideologies of religious fundamentalism, capitalism run amok, male domination and hierarchy, and militarism that are draining our world of its natural and human resources and engendering the suffering of millions for the benefit of a few. Threshold examines cultures that have thrived from the mother city of Corral, Peru to modern Denmark, and targets five areas of policy, national, religious, economic, corporate, and environmental, for specific and immediate reform. Radical in scope and boldness, but simple in its common sense logic, my book Threshold illustrates the mistakes we have made as a culture, as a country, and as individuals, and provides the inspiration and motivation that you're looking for to build a better, more sustainable world for all. It's available in fine bookstores everywhere. Threshold.
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0: 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Welcome back. 22 minutes past the hour and picking up your calls here. What's on your mind? Brian in Baltimore, Maryland. Hey, Brian, what's up?
6: Hey, Tom. Thanks for taking my call. You know, you've been talking a lot about what happened last night, and you had a previous caller even bring something up that kind of feeds into something that's been on my mind. And I think there's a bigger picture here that Trump's playing, and he's going to use this election potentially with his followers committing election fraud. So he will have something to point at. And then your previous caller said something about this, you know, mail-in ballot loophole potentially in some states. I think there is, and we already see in the past, Republicans are more likely to commit voter fraud than Democrats, I think, in general.
0: Yeah, we've seen that in the statistics, and I think it's because they're all yelling that voter fraud is happening out there, so a few of them figure, well, it must be a lot of it. Maybe I can get away with it, too.
6: I really think that that creates a dangerous situation for us. And I really think last night him laying the groundwork for some type of seizure of things begins to play into the minds of those trying to take advantage and maintain power on the Republican side. So yeah. I wouldn't be surprised if between now and then we see some type of continued flaring of these flames just so that the story continues. I don't think he may, you know, fully reject this election, maybe enough to keep him from getting impeached, but right. Otherwise, I think
0: they will identify.
6: He's gearing for the next presidential election.
0: Well, I'm not so sure about that. He'll be 83. I don't think that, I'm not even sure he'll make it, but
6: I don't think he will. Yeah.
0: I mean, just physically. I mean, the guy is kind of decomposing right in front of us. But
6: we can hope.
0: Well, I don't wish him. He should be in prison. But I would never wish illness on anybody, but or death. But I do think that they're going to identify a handful of races where Democrats have won this November, and try to reverse them, try to decertify them, try to find problems with them, to try to hang on to this little tiny majority that they've got in the House and Senate. And there's really only between 30 and 40 seats in the House and maybe three or four seats in the Senate where it's going to be close enough that if the billionaires come in and just pour $70 million into a House race kind of thing, like they did. I mean, they spent $30 million on to get rid of what's his name in Kentucky? The Thomas Massey.
6: Breaking records, yeah.
0: Trying to get Thomas Massey out of there because he was, he wanted to expose Trump's association with Epstein. And so, sadly, the Supreme Court has legalized this and they've kind of triple legalized it just in the last 2 weeks by saying that rich people and big corporations and foreign governments can launder their money through parties now and remain essentially anonymous. And the parties spend the money. And the parties also, in the other decision last year, the parties can coordinate with super PACs. And so basically you've got, just basically big money buying our elections. That's my big fear.
6: And it's evident the disparity in the amount of money, because right now the Republicans have all the money. The Democratic Party is struggling for funds.
0: Yes, it is. And the individual Democratic candidates, and it's why they're always going on TV and begging. I mean, you've got 240 some odd billionaire families that explicitly and openly threw large money, big money, into Trump and other Republicans in the campaign 2 years ago. and you, I have three billionaire families that put money into Democratic candidacies, and not a lot of money.
6: That's disturbing.
0: Yeah.
6: Yeah.
0: Well, it's
6: we got to
0: somehow...
6: get the small donors behind Democrats, though, because the Democrats are becoming the workers' party. They really are. I mean,
0: and,
6: not that they haven't been,
0: and they have been since the 1930s. You know, they really have been. I mean, that was Franklin Roosevelt was. So anyhow, Brian, I got to run. Thank you for the call. Spot on. It's 27 minutes past the hour. It's Anything Goes Weekend. Picking up your calls here. We'll be right back. Stay with us.
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3: On this day in labor history, the year was 1934. That was the day fatalities on Bloody Thursday touched off a 4-day general strike in San Francisco. It was the first time a general strike had shut down a major U.S. port city. The strike had been raging since May. Workers battled with police days earlier as the shipping bosses tried to force open the docks that saw 2 workers killed. More than 40,000 poured into Market Street to march silently in their funeral procession. Outrage fueled plans for a general strike. 21 unions across the city voted to walk. In his book Strike, Jeremy Brecker notes the momentum for a general strike was unstoppable, despite attempts by AFL leaders to prevent it. By 8 a.m. on this day, the San Francisco general strike had begun. Over 150,000 workers, including Teamsters and butchers, restaurant and transit workers, joined longshoremen and seafarers in shutting down the ports, the city, and the highways. But as Brecker points out, the strike was met with a powerful counterattack. Hundreds of special deputies were sworn in. The National Guard was called out, complete with infantry, machine guns, tanks, and artillery units. State officials were poised on the edge of declaring martial law. Vigilante raids began on the 17th with assaults on the Marine Workers Industrial Union and the offices of the Western Worker newspaper and strike bulletin. Many other gathering places and homes where workers regularly met were also busted up. Hundreds were rounded up, beaten, and arrested. The city's Central Labor Committee authorized exceptions that eroded the strike's power. In the face of the violent raids and opposition from AFL leaders, the General Strike Committee voted to end the strike.
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5: In the United States, as many as 30 million people are affected by eating disorders, including many children and adolescents, according to Johns Hopkins Medicine. Eating disorders are serious mental health conditions that affect both mental and physical health. How well does our corporate healthcare system respond to illnesses as complex as eating disorders? What happens when an insurance company decides treatment is costing too much and pressures a patient to go home? Can your insurer really cut off coverage? And what if that decision turns out to be not just wrong, but catastrophic? Welcome to Code WAC, where we break down how our healthcare system really works, what it means for you, and how we can make it better for everyone. I'm your host, Brenda Gazar. For more than 2 decades, attorney Lisa Cantor has represented patients whose health insurance claims were wrongfully denied. As a founding partner of Cantor & Cantor LLP, much of her work has focused on helping people with eating disorders obtain the treatment coverage their insurance companies have refused. She remembers one 15-year-old girl who was making progress at a residential treatment facility when her insurance company decided she no longer needed that level of care.
6: This was her first treatment, so they were, you know, her mom was not completely, she hadn't completely experienced the whole cycle yet. Her insurance company said to her, she's fine to go home. She doesn't need to be there anymore.
5: And not every patient gets a second chance.
6: So she took her home, and she died in her sleep that night.
5: Get the full Code Wax story on ProgressiveVoices.com and on the PV app. Catch all our episodes by subscribing to Code Wax wherever you find your podcasts. 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

0: you were promised something. Work hard, play by the rules, and you'd own a home, raise a family, and retire with dignity. That was the deal. It was called the American Dream. So what happened? Well, it didn't die. It was killed. And we know who did it, when they did it, and how they got away with it. Who killed the American Dream? The greatest political crime ever told. A new book by me, Tom Hartman. That's Who Killed the American Dream? The greatest political crime ever told. Welcome back. 34 minutes past the hour. So what's on your mind today? Bobby in La Puente, California. Hey, Bobby, what's up?
1: First, welcome back from your retreat.
0: Thank you.
1: In Wilson, Choco. And again, sorry for Jefferson's passing of his father. Mm. And I just learned Joyce the Hammer. I didn't know she crossed over.
0: Yeah, so, yeah, she did. In fact, yeah, Jefferson was supposed to call in this week. What happened with that? Yeah, okay.
1: Jefferson.
0: Yeah.
1: Anyway, Tom, you mentioned about the Republican Party. The old man voted for Eisenhower. You know, that was his commander. But in 51, that's when Eisenhower deported, a Mexican immigrant back to Mexico. And then after that, the old man, no more, he supported Kennedy.
0: Yeah, that was, wasn't that Operation Wetback is what they called that, wasn't it?
1: Yes.
0: Yeah, awful, awful deportation.
1: And prior to that, in the 30s, 1.5 million were deported.
0: Yeah.
1: I don't know who was president, but 64% were American citizens like me. Mm-hmm. And most Mexicans are indigenous. They just don't know it like me.
0: Yeah.
1: So the point, what I take from my dad, he says, whenever you go vote and somebody wants to intimidate you, because he brought up a story where this big white guy was intimidating this older woman. And he stood up to him, hey, you SOB, you don't tell nobody how to vote. Mm. Then he turned to me and my brother, you hear that? When somebody tries to tell you how to vote, that was my dad. He never lost his fighting spirit.
0: Good on him.
1: I take his spirit, but not to that degree, a physical confrontation. You understand?
0: Yeah.
1: So it has to be a balance. And I think your show, honestly, your callers, and I'm proud to support it. That's my tuition, Tom. And
0: okay.
1: I mean that sincerely.
0: Thank you, Bobby.
1: It means more than just the politics. Your documentaries, they saved my sanity. Ayahuasca, if everybody took that tea, the Republicans, they would come.
0: They would come to their senses.
1: We're living in it.
0: Yeah, I get it. Bobby, thank you.
1: Episode. You know what I'm saying, Tom?
0: Yeah, I do. A lot of good points there, Bobby. Thank you very much for the call, and give our very best to Vivian, too. Thank you. Ken in LeSutter, Washington. Hey, Ken, what's on your mind today?
2: Hi, Tom. Hey, I got to warn you. A few weeks ago, I turned 75, so I'm catching up to you again.
0: Oh.
2: And
0: so what's
2: I
0: up?
2: Got a couple things. I wanted to see if you can confirm or deny. First was I watched the speech on C-SPAN last night, and I thought I heard one of the hosts say that Trump's cabinet at times would withhold intelligence briefings from Trump.
0: Well, that's what Trump was saying. He was basically accusing his director of national intelligence, John Ratcliffe, who is now the director of the CIA, of hiding stuff from him. And then when he did the document dump, we discovered that it was all stuff that was given to him. He referred to some of it, in fact. He referenced some of it in a speech to the United Nations. He was just lying through his teeth. And it was a poorly written, hastily thrown together speech, no doubt, that he demanded that the people around him were like, okay, we'll do our best, you know, but it was a disaster, I think. For the majority of us, you know, now for that small number that he needs, that small base who, you know, believe everything he says, the guys who really want to go out there and you know, attack a state capitol building this time or something like that, it was probably the exact right speech.
2: Yeah. I also got something from New York Times yesterday that Trump's Truth Social, which has, I believe, several levels of subscription, they're going to release a new one that is like a pre-release of his entries to Truth Social.
0: Yeah. Oh, yeah, that's right. He is giving people access, early access to the things that are posted on Truth Social so that they can make money on betting markets is the assumption, you know, that this is a way of, you know, scamming the betting markets. But who knows? I mean, you know, Trump is all about schemes, right?
2: Yeah.
0: I mean, his teleprompter operator has been busted for insider trading. It's like this is, you work for Trump. Hey, you know, grifters know grifters. Ken, thanks for the call. It's good talking to you. Bob in San Jose. Hey, Bob, what's up?
3: Well, I was going to say that I want to alert people to something. This is like dandelions popping up in the lawn. Between my house and the Starbucks that's about a mile and a quarter away, there are 5 Flock safety cameras. You may have heard of this company.
0: Yeah, Flock cameras are all over the country. They're networked. There's tens of thousands of them, and they and numerous cops have been busted for using them illegally to track girlfriends and, you know, wives and stuff like that.
3: These things are, 3 of them are on public streets, 2 of them are on driveways in the shopping centers. So some of them are private property, some of them are public.
0: Yeah.
3: But what I'm saying is people should look around. You know, the way you can spot one of these things is you see about a 2-foot square solar panel up on a streetlight pole.
0: Mm-hmm.
3: That's the power for the camera. And somewhere a couple feet below that solar panel will be the camera.
0: And
3: it's photographing every car that goes by, and it's a artificial intelligence reading the license plates.
0: And the face.
3: It might be doing faces. They know it's actually photographing the backs of cars.
0: Yeah.
3: They're mounted generally in a way that, let's say there's a traffic sign, traffic light.
0: Right.
3: Just as you cross the intersection another 50 feet past the intersection, that's where the camera is looking at you leaving the intersection.
0: Oh, it is. Okay. I'm probably wrong then. I thought they were shooting from the front.
3: No, they're looking at the back, and they're catching you where you're not going very fast.
0: Yeah, wait until they hook up the Flocks with the Ring doorbells. You know, Ring doorbells have got this nationwide. You know, they're.
3: I think that's imminently possible because these things have GPS. Apparently, have a GPS receiver. They have accurate time and position location information. Time stamped with the photograph.
0: Yeah, no, there's community starting to push back on these things. There have been a couple of small towns that have required their police to take out the Flock cameras. I think, you know, there's a growing desire for privacy. And apparently also ICE is accessing these databases as well. So it's grim stuff.
3: Well, that's the thing I was saying. This is the infrastructure for a surveillance state. And then say, of the 5 cameras I can identify, 2 of them are on private property. They're shopping centers.
0: Yeah. No, I got it, Bob. Thank you, Bob. Thanks a lot for the call. Kenyatta in Los Angeles. Hey, Kenyatta, I got your newsletter this morning. In fact, I had it up just a minute ago when I saw that you were on the board. And here it is, The Pied Piper, President Smitty's National Address in the Battle of Los Angeles by Ron Kenyatta over on Substack. Brilliant writing again. And it's been a long time since I've heard from you. How are you?
4: Well, let me say this to you, brother. Sensei, you know, that's our inside joke.
0: Yeah.
4: Yea, though I walk through the valley of the shadow of death, I will fear no evil, for thou art with me. And that's not being cute. I don't want to wax too personal here, but I don't have a whole lot of family. And when I started writing, and you've been very instrumental in inspiring me as a writer, my family has become my readership.
0: That's great. I know your mother passed away recently. I was sorry to hear that.
4: Yeah, and it's, anyways, listen, let me use my time here in a substantive way. You earlier in your show, I think the first hour, I heard a couple of, and then I'm gonna whiplash you into the tangential, but I'll be brief. Several of callers that called in and identified themselves as African American, and that's fine. You call yourself whatever you want. I don't call yourself Rasputin if you want, but I want to let your mainly white audience know that I take exception to that term. Because first of all, when I say Africa or African, I'm showing that I am a mental slave. Because white supremacy is not about symbology, crosses, swastikas, burning crosses, white pillowcases overheads and white pajamas. That is not white supremacy. That is symbolism. White supremacy is about controlling a narrative and labeling and branding, which Donald Trump
0: language
4: is very good at. Mm-hmm. Look at how he's changed the discourse of diplomacy. We have people all over the world now talk, instead of talking about treaties, agreements, accords, using the word deal.
0: Mm.
4: He talked to Volodymyr Zelensky in that meeting where he was so disrespectful to him, and I don't fall either where on either side of that argument politically or geopolitically. But he said, "You don't have the cards." Here's a guy talking about cards as though you deal mm-hmm. cards and with failed casinos. I mean, I know that's kind of convoluted, Tom, but what I'm saying is getting back to this African-American thing, I personally do not like it. We are called all kinds of things. A person that my grandmother used to say, well, that little colored boy, but not a white person listening to this would call me a colored man.
0: Mm-hmm.
4: But if I'm a person of color, aren't I a colored man? What I am is a black man in the United States. And I say that because my Americanism, American, was not chosen by me, mm-hmm. like every other person here.
0: Mm-hmm.
4: So I just wanted to check those brothers and sisters that want to, get into that. Okay?
0: Mm-hmm. Sure.
4: With me?
0: Yeah, got it.
4: All right. Next, let me pivot to Smitty's. And folks, if you don't know why, and another inside joke, I call Trump Smitty because he said that he's the smartest, he's the smart guy. He knows words other people don't know. He's talked about he's a stable genius. So smartest man in the world, S-M-I-T-H. And so in black culture, we call people named Smith Smitty. So Trump is Smitty. Let me pivot real quick.
0: Yeah, we got just about a minute here until we hit a hard break, by the way.
4: I'll need less than that. Let me pivot to his speech last night. My dad used to tell me all the time, don't listen just to what a man says, but listen more carefully to his silence. So Russia, Russia, Russia has become China, China, China.
0: Mm.
4: What I didn't hear last night, I didn't hear the words Ukraine. I didn't.

0: did not hear the words Palestine, Gaza, Lebanon, inflation, oil prices, or her moves.
1: Mm-hmm.
0: I'm done.
1: Or egg prices. Yeah. Yeah. No, it's I get it. He is a master at misdirection. I mean, in my rant today, I
0: but
1: know
0: do that. You realize that all these things, the world is on fire, Tom. Mm-hmm. Every time there has been a world war, people think that I've been telling people, and I'm going to say it publicly here, we are in World War III. Yeah. It's multifaceted.
1: Yeah.
0: Both. Air forces are now irrelevant because of drones, economic warfare, tariffs, closing geopolitical straits. We are in World War III. Every world war there has been, there have often been years after historians and politicians and educators claim them or deem them as such.
1: Yeah.
0: No, I'm just telling you.
1: I get it.
0: This is where we're at.
1: I'm sorry, we're out of time here, Kenyatta, but let me just plug your newsletter real quick. Go over to Substack.com and just plug in Kenyatta. And it'll pop right up. Look and words. Kenyatta, thank you so much for the call.
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1: I'll be right back with more of your calls in just a moment. 48 minutes past.

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1: 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It's called The Tom Hartman Reader. 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The Tom Hartman Reader. 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

0: Thinking is one of life's rare privileges. To discover that such a thinker has focused on the most critical of all issues facing our species is encouraging. Because The Last Hours of Ancient Sunlight is a seminal work offering a viewpoint original yet ancient, I see our situation today in a new light. And because of the scope and depth of this work, I find it inspiring as well as disturbing. I rather exhausted superlative in praise of Tom Hartman's book, The Prophet's Way, which I rightly called the most important book I've ever read. But now I find the sequel calling for equal praise, since the issue here addresses the whole of our species, and indeed all species.
1: The Last Hours of Ancient Sunlight, The Fate of the World and What We Can Do Before It's Too Late by Tom Hartman, in bookstores everywhere.

0: Hey, thanks so much for sharing our program and for reaching out to our stations and sponsors and letting them know that you're listening. It really means a lot to us.
1: Past the hour, picking up the calls here. Derek in Denver. Hey, Derek, what's up?
2: Hey, what's going on, Tom? Can you hear me okay?
1: Just fine.
2: Awesome. Driving through smoky Colorado with all these wildfires. It's wild, man.
1: Oh, man.
2: First thing I want to say, most of those flock cameras are about 15 feet up, you would say, right?
1: Mm-hmm. I don't know a lot about them. I just, you know, read the stories.
2: They tend to be about 15 feet. Silly mm-hmm. string reaches 20 feet. I'm just putting that out there. But what I want to point out is yesterday there was an anti-fascist summit led by Marco Rubio, attended by Steve Miller, and I think about 66 delegates from 66 different countries. Have you heard about that?
1: Yeah, this is where Rubio basically declared war on the left, as it were, and said that this is the biggest crisis, when in fact, you know, right-wing violence, we're going to go after left-wing violence. Right-wing violence is actually the source of most political violence in the United States and around the world.
2: Exactly. It's crazy. But for the callers who may not know about that, I did want to mention that. But also, I'd like to highlight the difference between Antifa and the Black Bloc, because they're two very different things. Antifa means anti-fascist, with a long, rich, glorious tradition stretching back, you know, almost 100 years now.
1: Mm-hmm.
2: The Black Bloc is what people, especially on the right, Fox News and the mainstream, usually paints as Antifa.
1: Mm-hmm.
2: The Black Bloc is simply a group of folks that show up to demonstrations or protests wearing usually all black, covering their face, covering their hood, covering their eyes, so they can't be identified. It could be male, right. Female, or trans.
1: And they call themselves anarchists.
2: Well, it's the Black Bloc, because sometimes it's anarchists, sometimes it's Republicans that are just trying to start problems. That's what happened at a lot of BLM protests. A lot of Republicans came in Black Bloc attire and utilized the opportunity to break the windows, especially the Target that caught on fire and stuff like that.
1: Mm-hmm.
2: So I wanted to just kind of point that out. You know, not all the folks who are wearing black stuff are Antifa, and not all the people who are Antifa are wearing all black and breaking windows. And the last thing I want to say, because I know you got to move on because your show is almost over. I printed out about 200 of those stickers of Donald Trump pointing up at the eclipse. You know, those little stickers that people put on the gas pumps?
1: Yep.
2: And it says, I did that, and he's pointing up at the eclipse. Well, I printed out about 200 of those, cut off the part that says, I did that, and I've been posting them around in urinals around town in the bars and stuff. I've been wearing a glove and washing my hands, but now everybody gets a chance to, you know, give Donald Trump a little present. So.
1: I get it. Okay. Thank you very much for that, Derek.
2: Love your show, Tom. Thank you.
1: Good talking to you. Jeff in Portland. Hey, Jeff, what's up?
3: I'll be Friday, Tom. I'll be quick.
1: I got less than a minute here.
3: All right. Well, you know, as you've been saying, after last night, there's no doubt that Trump's game plan is to play smash mouth football and do all he can to prevent us from having free and fair elections in November. And, you know, we all have a role to play to safeguard and protect these elections. You know, having said that, what do you think about high profile people like Obama, Hillary Clinton, Joe Biden, Kamala Harris, Bernie Sanders, Mitt Romney, et cetera, doing a educational PSA campaign to warn people what's coming? I mean,
1: I wish they would.
3: Can't wait till 2028.
1: I'm with you, Jeff.
3: If they're waiting for 2028, it's going to be too late.
1: I agree. I completely agree. And I wish they would. I really do. I don't know where these people have been. It's very upsetting. Thank you for the call. Hey, special thanks to Louise Hartman, Sean Taylor, Jamie Holly, Nigel Peacock, Sue Nethercutt, Patrick Coy, Geraldine Halbert, Ron Hartenbaum, Chase Spross, Nicholas Miller, Pat Sweeney, Jeremy Peterson, Connor Arroyo, Karna Verde, Josiah Wester, Martha Salinas, Mateo Robertson, Diane Russell, and Ruben Michaels, all the fine people who work on this program. And thanks to you for spreading the good word and sharing our stories and our work. Get out there, get active, tag your in. Have a wonderful weekend, and I'll catch up with you on Monday.
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2: You're moving into a dimension, not only of sound and politics, but of absurdity. A journey into a land where facts are fiction and reality is up for debate. Up is down, lies disguised as truth, and logic is a distant memory. You've just crossed over into opposite world. Fortunately, one voice dares to call it like it is. Welcome to The Nicole Sandler Show, your refuge from the madness, where truth still matters, even in opposite world.
3: Well, I didn't have that intro back in 2013. Hi, welcome to a Friday. I'm Nicole Sandler. You know, Marcy Wheeler is usually here on Fridays. However, she's on vacation this week, and we warned you. I mean, we told you last Friday, and I reminded you throughout the week. And, you know, I wasn't sure what I was going to do today, but this has been a rough week. So I decided, since Marcy's out and hopefully relaxing and enjoying herself, that at least I would relax and take a day off. And, you know, still got to make up for the ultrasound I didn't get yesterday, and that appointment's coming up. So anyway, I thought, instead of playing a recent show, I would reach back through my YouTube channel and find the very first show that I aired live on YouTube. Now, this show began, I guess, the day that Air America Radio went off the air. So it ended there, and just I moved online that night, and that was in 2010. But we weren't able to stream live on YouTube yet. I was on Ustream. Do you remember that service? Ustream that night. But the goal was to get on YouTube. And finally, it was June 13th, 2012. That was the day that I somehow was able to get onto YouTube. So, this is the very first show that we did live on YouTube. Anyway, back in those days, in the olden days, this program was 2 hours long. I'm not going to air the whole 2 hours. What I did was, first of all, I cut out the beginning, because the beginning was all, you know, technical stuff, figuring out how to make it work on YouTube. And it was, you know, not great radio. So I cut that out. And back in those days, I ran a lot of features. I did a live newscast in the middle of the show with the Talk Radio News Service. Remember them? Yep. I ran Hightower's commentary. I think I ran the Media Matters Minute. I mean, there was all kinds of stuff. So I cut at least most of those out. On the program that day, I had two guests. One was Mark Shriver. Now, remember him? Sergeant Shriver and, what was her name? I'm forgetting his wife's name. Anyway, their son. Mark, I believe, is Maria Shriver's brother. And he had written a book about his father called A Good Man. And you know what? I remember this interview because I thought it was really interesting. So some Kennedy dirt. So we had that one. And then Lisa Graves was on the show. Now, I've known Lisa for a long, long time. Obviously, this was not her first appearance on the show by any means. And it was in 2012. So we had both just gotten home from Netroots Nation, I think the week before. And there was a lot of, you know, dirty political stuff going on in Wisconsin that we had a bunch of discussions about. And of course, Lisa lives in Wisconsin. So she was our guest. And I thought, well, everybody, you know, our regular group of listeners knows Lisa, and this will be fun. You won't see her because, again, this was 2012, and I didn't have guests on live video yet. You know, this was the pioneer days. So that's where we were. So let's jump into the Wayback Machine and hope this works. All right. To the videotape. June 13th, 2012. Our first show on YouTube. All right, here we go.
4: 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I'm still not figuring and understanding how it's working, but apparently it is working. And I think our guest is on the line. Mark Shriver, are you there?
5: I am, yes.
4: All right. Mark Shriver joins us. And, of course, the name Shriver should be familiar to you. Mark Shriver is the son of Eunice Kennedy Shriver and Sergeant Shriver and the author of a new book called A Good Man, Rediscovering My Father, Sergeant Shriver. This must have been a great undertaking to write this book. Did it? You say it's rediscovering your father. I would imagine that you did just that by writing the book.
5: Well, I did after he died last year. So many folks told me at the funeral and afterwards that he was a good man, and he had gotten obviously some press coverage about the work he had done on the national and international stage, creating the Peace Corps, Head Start, Legal Services for the Poor, Job Corps, his work with Martin Luther King to integrate the Catholic schools and Catholic hospitals in Chicago in the 40s and 50s, and obviously the work he did with my mom spreading Special Olympics around the world. But I wanted to dig in and find out why these people were saying he was a good man. And I think it was because he was married for 56 years to the woman of his dreams. He raised five kids, all of whom love him. He went to Mass on a daily basis. And he had countless friends, not just presidents and senators, but the two waitresses at his favorite restaurant, the guy who worked at the gas station. He really could balance so many different things in faith and family and friends and commitment to making a difference in the world. I really thought that, you know, as my wife Jeannie and I are raising our three kids and trying to balance all of those different competing interests, that I needed to figure out why he was doing it and how he did it so joyfully and did it so well. So that's what I meant by rediscovering my father, Sergeant Shriver. But the book, A Good Man, is really about a guy who could balance all that and do it so well.
4: It's nice that you're able to do this. I got to say, when your father died, when Sergeant Shriver died, and I heard all the accolades, I thought to myself, God, I need to know a little bit more about this man, because when he was in the public eye, when he was the vice presidential candidate with George McGovern, right?
5: That's correct, in 1972.
4: Right, I was very young. I was around then, but I was very young and not paying attention to politics. And what I knew when I heard the name Sergeant Shriver, of course we know your sister, I knew Maria Shriver from television. I knew that he had married into the Kennedy family, but I hadn't realized the extent to which he was adored. And I got to say, your father really was adored and for the work he had done and actually for the person he was. And I didn't know that until he died. And we heard all the wonderful accolades. And you've got a lot of them here in this book.
5: Yes, well, thank you. I mean, he was, I think, you know, universally admired by both Republicans and Democrats. I think he, came from a family that had been involved in Maryland politics and the economic scene for over 200 years. His great-great-great-grandfather had been involved in the writing of the Maryland Constitution.
4: Wow.
5: And he had grandparents who were involved in Maryland state government for a number of years. But I think really what the book is about is trying to figure out from a son, you know, I don't know how old you are, but I'm probably roughly the same age. I was only 8 when he ran for president in 72. I didn't know what was going on. For vice president in 72, and then again when he ran for president in 76, and I knew of his works, and I obviously met countless Peace Corps volunteers and Head Start moms and people who had benefited from legal services, but to really figure out the man and what made him good as a father and a husband and as a friend was a quest for me as his son to try to really figure that out. And I think so many families have different competing interests at play. I don't think our family is much different other than the fact that a lot of it gets played out in public. But, you know, as a kid, I was overweight and got called names. I think, you know, some kids are part of the cool gang, some are geeks, some are not. And families struggle with these issues. And my dad, you know, was able to always keep his faith and keep focused on the family, keep focused on his wife and his friends, and balancing that and trying to figure out his secrets is really what this book, A Good Man, is about.
4: And you're in South Florida today. You're going to be at Books and Books in Coral Gables tonight, which I don't know if you've been there before. It is one of the best things about South Florida. I live in Florida. I'm not a big fan of it, but Books and Books is awesome. And Mitch Kaplan does a great
5: job. I've only heard great things about it. My brother lives in Miami Beach, and he raves about it. So I'm looking forward to it. I just got in and looking forward to seeing my family here. So it's great to be in Miami.
4: That's right. Your family, you know, lives in Florida. Much of your family lives in Florida. So there is that connection here. But when we think of the Kennedy family, we think of course, Massachusetts. I forget about Palm Beach. You know, the other thing I wanted to ask you about with your father, Sergeant Shriver, is, you know, he married into the Kennedy family, and that's as somebody who comes and marries into the family, that's got to be intimidating, right? But he held his own. He did his own thing and was, as you put, a good man, I'll say a great man, despite being overshadowed or not being overshadowed by the Kennedy family.
5: Well, you know, a couple of people have said, that he was a great man, and I think on a national and international stage he may have been that, but I think there are a lot of great men and great women that aren't good, that when the camera lights are off or the reporter aren't there, they're not good to, you know, the average person. And I think what was unique about Dad, I think made him, get along very well with the Kennedys and also the Johnson administration, is that he was good when the camera lights were off and no one was paying attention. He was good to the waitresses at the restaurant, to the guy at the gas station. And I think that's what enabled him to do so well, creating the Peace Corps in the Kennedy administration, creating the war against poverty for the Johnson administration. I think his faith, which he had as a young child, and that was buffeted and maybe strengthened as his family survived the Depression, his father declared bankruptcy, and my dad had to put himself through high school, college, and law school on scholarships. And he fought in the war. He enrolled the day after he took his final exam for law school before Pearl Harbor, and he survived brutal combat in the Battle of Guadalcanal and Santa Cruz. Here was a guy whose faith was very strong. And it was an inclusive faith. It was a faith that asked for Jews and Protestants and Christians and Muslims to work together to do the work of, as he called it, our Father's work, which is the work of the Spirit, God, if you will, to help the poor and to help people with developmental disabilities, helping not only Special Olympics, but my brother Anthony's program here, which he started and is now running in Miami, called Best Buddies.
4: Right. And that is an awesome organization. You mentioned the Peace Corps. Again, we're speaking with Mark Shriver. His new book is A Good Man, Rediscovering My Father, Sergeant Shriver. I adopted my daughter from Kazakhstan, and so I was in Kazakhstan for about a month in December of 2000. And in fact, I was there during the whole Bush-Gore craziness, and as an aside here, the only English language news channel we got on the TV there was Fox. So my coverage of the standoff between the two was all colored that way. But there was an internet cafe in Almaty, Kazakhstan, where I was staying, called the Stalker Internet Cafe, for whatever reason. And there was always a group of kids from the Peace Corps there. And we don't hear a lot about the Peace Corps, but they are still out there and around the world with young people actually trying to do good around the world. And that's all thanks to your father, right?
5: He created it. Senator Kennedy, when he was running for president, made a famous speech at University of Michigan late at night a couple of weeks before the campaign. But there was no structure to it. There was no dollars associated with it. And President Kennedy, when he got elected, said that he thought it was going to be a disaster, so it would be easier to fire a relative than it would be a political friend. So Dad definitely did create it out of nothing. He went on Capitol Hill and worked the House and the Senate, met with everyone to really talk about the importance of the Peace Corps, created and ran it. And actually, when President Johnson asked him to run the war against poverty, again, out of nothing, just a mandate to declare war on poverty in America, he actually held both jobs at the same time for a number of months. And from the War on Poverty, created the Head Start, Job Corps, Foster Grandparents, FISTA, and a number of other programs. But the Peace Corps is doing great work. I think he would be disappointed today in the number of volunteers, because there's not enough. I'd be awfully proud of the 200,000-plus people who have served in the Peace Corps, but he would say that there should be you know, 10 times that number who have served in the Peace Corps, because it's not only the work that they do in foreign countries and giving a different impression of what Americans are and what our priorities are, but when those volunteers return back to America, the achievements and the knowledge they bring and the help they bring back to this country is immense. So it's beneficial for both the United States and for foreign countries, and it's a great program deserving really of more funding.
4: Well, definitely, and that's the thing. I mean, until I saw those kids there while I, you know, was at this internet cafe online, I didn't even realize that the Peace Corps was still going, well, not as strong as it should be, because people don't know about it. Maybe that's another, you know, not that you need something else to do, but maybe that's another avenue to continue your father's legacy, is to, in addition to the book, go out and, you know, tell people about the Peace Corps, and that that is an option for young people to get out and you know, not only see the world, but help our nation's image again, to let, you know, let the rest of the world know we're not only about drones.
5: Well, I talk a little bit about, you know, his creation of the Peace Corps in the book, A Good Man, but it's seen from a son's perspective on a father's work, but it's really, I think, an act of hope, and I think his life was really filled with these acts of hope and love that his faith demanded, whether it was the creation of the Peace Corps or the domestic version of that VISTA, which is, you know, morphed into AmeriCorps, which was one of President Clinton's initiatives. So trying to get young people to make a commitment to their community here in the United States or abroad, and to make a difference not only in those communities, but then to come back in whatever other jobs or opportunities they pursue, to shed light on what they've learned abroad or in the service of humanity back in their communities, make a big difference. And that's, I think, one of what his legacies is. It's service to others. It's these acts of hope. And it's a son's quest to understand that, to try to incorporate some of those lessons into my own life. That's the substance of the book, A Good Man.
4: Mark Shriver is with us. You know, I got to say, in my chat room during the show, I've got a lot of people who are generally very cynical. And to see For Earth, one of the women in there say the Peace Corps was one of the best things that ever happened to the U.S., that's a mighty big compliment there, because, like I said, they are a cynical bunch. I got to ask, though, you know, your mother also did some wonderful things, and might there be a book about Eunice Kennedy Shriver in the works as well?
5: Well, I never thought I'd write a book, much less a book on my father.
4: Right.
5: I think maybe Maria might write the one on my mom. I haven't talked to anybody about it, obviously. But he did so much in the creation of Special Olympics and taking that with some help from my dad all around the world. You know, a lot of people have said that she had a bigger impact on the issue of developmental disabilities than any elected official in this country or anywhere in the world. And I think Special Olympics has definitely broken down the walls of misunderstanding and prejudice. She was instrumental in helping my brother Anthony create Best Buddies, which is forming friendships for people with developmental disabilities all across this country and all around the world, doing great work as well. So there's a great story there. And, you know, she was an incredible leader in her own right. And definitely worthy of a book. I think it's interesting that both my parents, neither one of them wrote a book about themselves and their achievements, because they never really, my father never mentioned, you know, what his legacy was, and neither did my mom. They were more interested in today and the person in front of them and how they could work with that person or groups of people that they were meeting to try to make a difference for tomorrow. It was never really about the past. It was always about the future. It was about the being in the moment, but also trying to figure out how the moment can make an impact for people that were poor or disenfranchised or isolated, like people with developmental disabilities.
4: Definitely. I mean, the contributions of your parents to not only our country but our world were, you know, good is the word to use for it. And as you said, there are some people who were men who were great men who weren't necessarily good men. So I do appreciate the title of the book, A Good Man, Rediscovering My Father, Surgeon Shriver, by Mark Shriver, who's with us. You'll be at Books and Books tonight at 8 p.m. I encourage everyone to go down there. You can't get through Books and Books without spending hours just sort of negotiating the different rooms and all the great material there. But the book signings, the author talks there are wonderful as well. Mark Shriver, I got to say, you know, things have gotten so polarized, politics in this nation, the divide between left and right has gotten so ugly. And again, you know, maybe it's always been a little ugly. I don't recall it ever being this bad. you know, your family has taken a lot of attacks over the years, and that's why, I mean, it's nice to show the good in your family. You must also be very happy to do this for your children.
5: I think it'll, you know, they knew Grandpa, as they called him, and you know, my son, when my dad turned 93 and was in the midst of his battle with Alzheimer's and had some knee problems at his 93rd birthday, my 9-year-old boy Tommy, I was looking at him, and he took my dad took his last scoop of ice cream, and then got up, took his plate, and took it into the sink, into the kitchen to wash it off. And my son looked at him and nodded, and then got up and took his own plate and brought it into the kitchen. So my father was teaching, you know, my kids how to be good human beings, teaching me how to father my children and be a good husband. So they have recollections of them. I hope some of the stories, which is really what the book is about, it's a series of stories of my dad and my family and how I learned from him. I hope it'll be there for my kids as well. And I think to your point about, you know, the tough political situation now, I think a lot of, if you look at political races in the history of this country, they're tough. I mean, there ought to be a strong debate about ideas because they make a big difference when it comes to being implemented. But I think that in the past, many of our political leaders, although they may disagree on some ideas, always had the community, if you will, the country at their is the most important priority, and they were willing to make compromises for the good of the country. I don't see that as much now. I think people are focused on whether I'm better off than I was 4 years ago or even yesterday. It's a much more individualistic society and a much more individualistic approach, which is, I think, hurting the country.
4: Right, and I would be remiss if I didn't mention your work with Save the Children, which is another wonderful organization. You know, one of the big battles right now that I spent most of the show on yesterday is you know, a woman's right to choose, and I'm not going to get into that right now. But what my feeling is, you know, the attacks coming from the right on women's right to choose is that they're very protective of the fetus. Yet once the child is born, they disappear. They will not help. Save the Children, I know, does a lot of good work for kids, not only here but around the world.
5: Yep, I'm really proud to be running our programs here in the United States. We're in over 200 schools doing literacy work and physical activity and nutrition work. And we have an early childhood program for 0 to 5-year-old kids, helping parents get their kids ready to enter kindergarten, ready to learn. And we do a lot of work on disaster preparedness, response, and recovery. Craig Fugate from Florida, now the head of FEMA, has been very involved in our work in making children's issues a priority when it comes to disaster planning and then the response and then on the long-term recovery. So Fugate has been you know, a great appointment by the Obama administration. We're excited about our work here in the U.S. and across the world. Save the Children, thank you, is doing good work, and I appreciate mentioning that.
4: Well, absolutely. That's why I wanted to talk with you. With a family like the Kennedys, and the Shriver, Kennedy Shrivers, you know, there are a lot of barbs being thrown, and I like pointing out the good stuff. And the other extra added attraction in the book, A Good Man, is the wonderful pictures here. So, you know, this is a family that is still obsessed with the Kennedys, and the pictures are wonderful. And I thank you for doing this. I'm sure you feel good about it. And for those of us who didn't know Sergeant Shriver, really, when he was a political force and an activist force and a force for good, this lets us know who he was and why so many people came out to praise him when we lost him last year.
5: Thank you. I appreciate it. And I hope that the book, you know, as it was for me in writing it, is helpful for, you know, fathers that are struggling with the balancing act of being a good father, a good husband, a good friend, a good colleague, the relationship with God and the relationship trying to make a difference in the community. And for moms as well, obviously, there, I hope, are some lessons in there that I learned from him and how he parented me, my siblings, how he was a good friend had a good relationship with his other colleagues and his work on a national and global scale. So thanks very much for having me. I hope folks find it useful, particularly as we approach Father's Day. Thank you.
4: Oh, absolutely. What a great Father's Day gift, too. Again, A Good Man, Rediscovering My Father, Sergeant Shriver by Mark Shriver, who will be at Books and Books in Coral Gables tonight at 8 o'clock. Thank you so much. It was great talking with you.
5: Thank you very much. Have a great day.
4: You too. Bye-bye. Bye. All right, Mark Shriver. Yeah, you know, because I like talking about good things. You know, so much of what we get is really shitty. And again, as I said, I didn't know a whole lot about Sergeant Shriver. In fact, I didn't realize that Sergeant was his name. I thought that was, you know, his rank. But no, I guess that was his name. Bill Clinton said in about the book, since most people are happiest doing what they're good at, it's no wonder that Sergeant Shriver was always smiling. He was good in every role he filled, husband, father, friend, public servant, and visionary. And he was as inspiring as they come. Mark's poignant tribute captures the idealism and exuberance that made us all love Sarge and reminds us to find pleasure in the simple act of living. Yeah. Again, shining a spotlight on something good. I haven't read the book yet, I'll be honest with you. I've got so many, and I'm in the midst of, just so you know, in the midst of a Sybelle Edmonds book called A Classified Woman. Oh, my God. I got to say, somebody, one of the regular listeners, told me about the book. Now, I interviewed Sybelle Edmonds before a few years back, and if you don't know the name, Sybelle Edmonds is the poster child for the persecuted whistleblower. And you know that the Obama administration has been really, really hard on whistleblowers, right? And in fact, somewhere in my mess of an office, I have, is it, no, I thought it was right here on the floor. Hold on, is it? No. It's somewhere in a stack. The Whistleblower's Guide. From the National Whistleblowers Institute, because, you know, you think you're doing the right thing by coming forward and saying there's something really bad going on, right? Oh, and Justin Time, who is just really preoccupied with women, says the incredibly hot persecuted whistleblower in the chat room. There you go. But anyway, so Sybelle Edmonds, well, as Dwayne V says, Sybelle Edmonds was a whistleblower under the Bush administration, like Colleen Rowley, who made the cover of Time magazine. She worked after 9/11, because I'm about halfway through the book now, and she's going to be on the show a week from tomorrow. Yeah, June 21st, Thursday, June 21st at 10 o'clock in the first hour, so be here early that day. After 9/11, she was foreign-born, although she can't really tell us where she was. Everything about her life is now classified. Unbelievably. So Sybelle Edmonds, and Dwayne V is saying she did not make the cover of Time. Whatever. Sybelle Edmonds went to work for the FBI after 9/11 as an interpreter, because they had all these backlogs of foreign language documents that they knew had some information about, who did it? Who planned the 9/11 attacks? And so she gets into the FBI, into the language unit, and she realizes there's all this incompetence, there's all these cover-ups, that people are hiding good information, and for that she is prosecuted, investigated. Wow. So a week from tomorrow, Sybelle Edmonds will be on the show talking about her new book, Classified Woman, and I got to tell you, it's pretty awesome. Now, I believe tomorrow, I'm just waiting for final confirmation that we'll have Glenn Greenwald back on the show, because I want to talk to him about all that has happened since he and I last spoke, and that is, first of all, the lawsuit brought against the government for the National Defense Authorization Act basically a stay on the provision that says, that Americans can be held indefinitely without charges. And look, it was just pretty much upheld by the Supreme Court this week, when the Supreme Court ruled against habeas corpus for Guantanamo detainees. So there's a lot to talk about. So hopefully, knock on wood, we'll have Glenn Greenwald tomorrow. There's other things I wanted to talk to you about. coming up in the next hour, so you know, as I mentioned at the top of the show, we will speak with Lisa Graves of the Center for Media and Democracy. Lisa Graves is, they are based in Madison, Wisconsin, and we got into a really fascinating discussion Saturday night, late Saturday night, after a lot of drinks, about what happened in Wisconsin. What happened? And I'm not even going to try to paraphrase it. Just stick around. You'll hear what Lisa Graves had to say. All right. But, you know, there's a couple of major controversies going on, I suppose. We could say controversies. And should we start with Florida or with, Mitt Romney saying we don't need teachers and firefighters and such and the like? Which one? You know what? I've been talking so much lately about Florida. So let's start there, shall we? Everyone sing. Come on.

0: Rotting mangrove swamps, inhale all you want, and pass out from just one whiff. Old and frank bejeweled, angry Cubans who welcome you with a shaking fist.
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6: This is the Media Matters Minute. I'm Bradley Herring. Conservatives are testing out a new talking point this week, claiming that President Obama feels resentment towards the private sector, and thus is slowing the economic recovery on purpose. All of this despite the fact that under the Obama administration, the private sector has added millions of jobs to the economy.
7: The private sector, as far as Barack Obama is concerned, is where all the unfairness is. It's where the lack of social justice is. It's where the immorality is. The private sector is where all this this phony American exceptionalism is. The private sector is what Obama thinks he's got to apologize for to world leaders. The private sector is where all the crime takes place. The private sector is where all the discrimination takes place. The private sector is where all the racism is. The private sector is doing just fine. He says that with a smirk. He says it with resentment.
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1: All right, we are back, and I promised you I would share, because we're not done with Florida yet. No, we just heard Oi, Florida, courtesy of Boca Bryan. But the Daily Show was all over Florida and the purging of voters from the voter rolls and the ridiculous law about registering people to vote. So take it away, John.
18: We here at the Daily Show, we poke a decent amount of fun at media figures, politicians, perhaps at times unfairly so. But every now and again, a politician comes along who is just truly terrible and really deserving of more scorn than even we can dole out.
1: That would be Rick Scott.
18: In our nightly 21-minute, 30-second wise-ass-a-thon. I give you Florida Governor and Mr. Clean Impersonator, restricted his caloric intake for a period of time, Rick Scott. You may remember Governor Scott from his law requiring all Florida welfare recipients to get drug tested whilst refusing to submit to one himself.
19: Governor, you benefit from hundreds of thousands of taxpayer dollars every year. So would you be willing to pee into this cup to prove to Florida taxpayers that you're not on drugs, you're not using that money for drugs?
18: The governor's refusal meant that Asif Manvi had to make Asif Manvi's famous governor urine smoothies without its secret ingredient. The secret ingredient is governor's urine.
1: Anyway,
18: Governor Scott's cost-cutting welfare program, while dehumanizing to those needing public assistance, did save the state of Florida negative $45,000. Governor and former lead singer of Midnight Oil has turned his attention to an even more pressing issue: Florida's vast stores of registered yet ineligible voters.
20: Republican Governor Rick Scott says Florida's voter purge, if you will, is aimed at clearing registration rolls of non-citizens.
18: Wow. People who live in fear of deportation yet insist on voting. There must be tens of those.
1: Whatever it takes to get those
18: people off your voter rolls, I'm sure there's no unintended consequences.
21: The Miami Herald has been studying the purge list. They have found, quote, Hispanic, Democratic, and independent-minded voters are the most likely to be targeted by the state's purge.
18: See? No unintended consequences. Voter purge disproportionately targets Hispanics. Right about now, black people in Florida have to be feeling pretty good about themselves. Nothing being done to keep them away from the polls.
5: In Florida, the early voting period has been cut from 14 days down to 8 and eliminates the Sunday before Election Day.
10: African Americans are twice as likely as whites to vote early. In fact, the Sunday before Election Day, there are drives by the churches to get out the vote because the polls are open the Sunday before the election.
18: Why can't they just go to church on Saturday like the rest of Florida? So, a voter purge waited against Hispanic voters, closing the polls on a day traditionally many African-American voters cast their ballots. Nice try, Governor, and taller of the two Twin Peaks backwards talking guys. That's right, Governor, you heard me. You mildly resemble character actor Carol Struycken. Boom! It's that easy. Anyway, your little plan didn't work because you forgot to suppress another powerful influx of predominantly Democratic voters, the newly registered.
21: Florida's Republican Governor Rick Scott signed a new law last year. Anyone who registers voters in the state has to hand in all completed forms no later than 48 hours to the minute after the applicants have originally filled them out.
18: Is that 48-hour law necessary? And will it even work? We sent John Oliver to Florida to investigate.
12: Most rational people view Florida's new 48-hour voter registration law as a common-sense bulwark against fraud. But some crackpots, like the League of Women Voters President Deirdre McNabb, fail to see how great it is.
13: This 48-hour timeline, I would describe it as an insurmountable barrier. Our volunteers don't have time to run down to their supervisor of elections office every time we get voter registrations.
12: But you can't be trusted with those forms for longer than 48 hours.
13: I think our record of 72 years with no problems, blemish-free record, shows that we are trustworthy.
12: Well, 72 years of not getting caught, and for that I congratulate you.
13: Thank you.
12: And because of this law, third-party registration groups like the League have left Florida, and new voter registrations are down almost 20%. But for pundits like John Fund, this is a necessary sacrifice to protect the sanctity of our electoral process.
14: It's a balance. We want to make it easy to vote and hard to cheat. I think this will help in that effort.
12: So you want to increase voter turnout by passing this law, even though it decreases the amount of people registering to vote?
14: First of all, it doesn't have to.
12: It doesn't have to. It just does.
14: Well, the point is, I think any amount of voter fraud is too much.
12: Exactly. And sacrificing 20% of new voter participation is nothing compared to the horrors of voter fraud, which, according to the Brennan Center for Justice, happens at a terrifying rate of 0.0004%.
14: Any group that comes up with a number that specific is blowing smoke through their ass.
12: Right. You always want to be suspicious of specific numbers.
14: Look, the detected voter fraud that you prosecute and put people in jail for may be one number, but there's a lot of voter fraud out there you can never catch because it's so easy to do.
12: So voter fraud statistics are limited only as much as your imagination. And the people whose job it is to catch fraud, like election supervisor Anne McFall, couldn't be more grateful to have this law in place.
15: The law doesn't make any sense. I don't see fraud in voter registration. It just isn't happening.
12: But Anne, I'm not talking about the voter fraud that has happened. I'm talking about the voter fraud that might have happened.
15: Where did you get these ideas?
12: John Fund.
15: Who?
14: Having a short window,
15: I love
14: so you
15: that.
14: Have to turn in the form quickly, lessens the chance for mischief.
12: Right, mischief.
14: These are government forms. We don't necessarily want them floating out there for too long.
12: If you give them anything longer than 48 hours, they will go on a hellbound bender that you would not believe.
1: And people are dancing with the,
14: Well, we don't know. But the longer you don't turn something in, the more you just misplace it accidentally.
1: Right.
14: If you don't turn some of them in,
1: what an idiot.
14: There's a danger that they misuse that information.
12: But that 48 hours now seems far too long. What about 12 hours? Surely that's much safer.
14: The point is, they made it 48 hours.
12: That's the perfect balance of hours.
14: Yes.
1: Yeah. No. Yes, no, yes, no. Florida is, sorry, I know that was long, but I figured that there was so much there. Thank you, thank you, thank you. Yeah, thank you, John Stewart, for shining a spotlight on Florida. All right, now there are other things going on, too. You know, in the last few days, I played this audio a couple of times here. This one, come on, uh-oh. Hold on, I need to move this over here. All right, this is, of course, Mittens Romney.
0: He wants to hire more government workers. He says we need more firemen, more policemen, more teachers. Did he not get the message of Wisconsin? The American people did. It's time for us to cut back on government and help the American people.
1: What? That was the message of Wisconsin, that big government means, too many teachers? And to quote Mitt Romney, firemen and policemen? No. See, here's the thing. Firefighters and police officers are the politically correct terms, just so you know. But anyway, so Mitt Romney said, didn't he get that message from Wisconsin that we don't want more teachers, firemen, and policemen? Mm-hmm. Now, this is what Mitt said yesterday. Got to do this. Sorry.
0: He says that you're out of touch. He says that you want to cut firefighters and teachers, that you don't understand what's going on in these communities. What do you say to that, Governor?
1: And that's what the governor said to the former governor of Wisconsin. So I think it's Sean Hannity asking the question. He said, Barack Obama says you don't want it. You don't want the firefighters and policemen and teachers.
0: He says that you're out of touch. He says that you want to cut firefighters and teachers, that you don't understand what's going on in these communities. What do you say to that, Governor?
16: Well, that's a very strange accusation. Of course, teachers and firemen and policemen are hired at the local level and also by states. The federal government doesn't pay for teachers, firefighters, or policemen. So obviously that's completely absurd. He's got a new idea, though, and that is to have another stimulus. And to have the federal government send money to try and bail out cities and states. Mm-hmm. It didn't work the first time. It certainly wouldn't work the second time.
1: Oh, Mitt. Oh, poor Mitt. According to Think Progress, well, Mitt Romney just doesn't get it now, does he? While it is true that teachers, firefighters, and police are hired at the local level, a significant portion of their funding, recruiting, and training comes from the federal government. Mm-hmm. A couple of things. Teachers. Improving teacher quality state grants, about $2.5 billion given in 2012 to increase the number of highly qualified teachers and administrators in schools. Yes, it goes on. Transition to teaching. About $26 million in 2012 was given to recruit and retain highly qualified mid-career professionals for high-need schools. Again, these are federal government funds. Teach grant. An estimated $118 million was given in 2012 to fund college students who agree to become highly qualified teachers in schools serving students from low-income families for at least 4 years. Want more? Stafford Loan Forgiveness for Teachers. An estimated $130 million in 2012 to forgive federal student loan debt for those who agree to become teachers in schools serving students from low-income families for at least 4 years. As far as firefighters go, there's a lot of funding, federal funding, for firefighters in the local and state governments. Assistance to Firefighters Grant Program. Grants for fire departments to enhance... Right. All right. Well, you know what? Screw the break. Let's just move on. Let's get Lisa Graves on the line, shall we? Lisa Graves, the executive director of the Center for Media and Democracy, is based in Madison, Wisconsin. Lisa's been on the show many times. They're the people behind alecexposed.org, right? And as I mentioned, we were talking on Saturday night at Netroots Nation about what happened what happened in Wisconsin. Because we know, you know, Scott Walker won the recall election, right? And, pretty stunning. Hold on.
3: Hi, it's Lisa Graves.
1: Hey, Lisa Graves, it's Nicole Sandler calling.
3: Hi, Nicole, how are you?
1: I'm good, how are you?
3: Good, I'm visualizing you right now.
1: Oh, good.
3: Now that I've got my glasses again.
1: Inside joke. Well, Lisa was at Networks Nation and we left her glasses at home and didn't have her contacts. And we were actually sitting like next to each other on, I think it was Friday night, and you didn't even realize that it was me. And I was thinking, God, did I do something to offend her? Because I expected a warmer greeting.
3: I would have been so much warmer if I weren't semi-blind. So
1: yeah.
3: Well, we
1: figured it out, and all is well. And I've been talking about, there's a number of things that I want to talk to you about today. Saturday night, it was late Saturday night, after a lot of drinks, after my little trip up to Boston with Alan Grayson to see the Sexy Liberal Comedy Tour, and back at a party, I saw you sitting and talking to a few people, and I'm like, oh, I'm going to join that conversation. And you were talking about what happened in Wisconsin. Obviously, it was just days after Scott Walker retained the governor's office. At the same time, that exit poll showed that so many of the people who voted to retain Walker said they were going to vote for Obama. And the reason they

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2: Of ads attacking recall. So the pro-Walker forces were running ads, basically all day long, any hour of the day, saying that recall was illegitimate. They had people on saying that they didn't vote for Walker, but they didn't think recall was legitimate. They didn't think it was the Wisconsin way. And there were no ads countering that. There was no money spent by either Barrett, the candidate on the other side, or by outsiders, basically reinforcing the idea that recall is a legitimate tool. And in fact, one of the things that was most disturbing and I suppose in some ways ironic about those ads was that the recall process was really initiated by one of the great leaders of the state of Wisconsin, Fighting Bob La Follette, who was a Republican, who really pushed forward a progressive agenda. In the late 1920s, recall became part of the Constitution for the state of Wisconsin. It became part of a number of initiatives that Bob La Follette and others were pushing to ensure the power of the people to have a check on our elected representatives besides just an election every two or four or six years. And mm-hmm. those initiatives included things like the recall power as well as the power for referenda, which other states have adopted. And so the idea that recall wasn't the Wisconsin way ignores really one of the founding fathers in some ways of the modern state of Wisconsin. And in fact, the recall powers were designed in Wisconsin for just this purpose. It wasn't limited in the Constitution to just people who are convicted of a crime, which Scott Walker may ultimately be. It was designed to ensure that a governor isn't a king for 4 years, that just because a governor is elected or another state official is elected in one election, that they don't get to just do whatever they want, even if it offends the will of a significant number of people, as it did. Over a million Wisconsin citizens registered their opposition and dissent for the extreme policies and actions of Walker and his divide-and-conquer strategies.
3: Well, I hear you. And so, obviously, a couple of things here. Lisa Graves with us from the Center for Media and Democracy. The recall is a legitimate tool to use to get someone out of office who is not doing the job they were elected to do. And we know that Scott Walker never campaigned on union busting. That just came out of the blue after he was in office.
2: That's correct. You know, right? That's correct. We went through and numerous other investigators and investigative reporters went through every statement that he made, every ad that he did when he was running, and he never, ever said that the keystone of his campaign would be to destroy the rights of workers in the state. And yet it's quite clear as he was captured on film talking to billionaires separately from the campaign, in fact, after he was elected, that precisely his campaign plan all along was this divide and conquer strategy that he never has disavowed, and that he planned to use the budget situation in Wisconsin to do so, to basically crush the power of unions in the state, to limit the rights of workers in the state, and to refuse concessions that they were willing to make about benefits. So despite the fact that the labor leaders came to him and said that they were willing to sit down at the table, he basically said he didn't want them at the table. He didn't want to have a conversation. He was determined to use the financial situation of this state as in other states since Wall Street crashed in the Bush administration in 2008 as a vehicle to get his ideological agenda through. And he compared himself to Ronald Reagan with the air traffic control
3: right.
2: strike as planning, using this as dropping the bomb to crush unions. So there's no doubt that this man is against unions. He even told one of his billionaire supporters that he, you know, wished that he could be like Mitch Daniels in Indiana and destroy the rights of private employees to unionize. So this is an extremist politician, and he's recently won the right, at least for a while, to stay in office.
3: Well, yeah.

0: You're so right. Now, the other thing is a lot of people gave the reason for their voting to retain Walker is that they thought that 60% said that recall should be used only in the case of official misconduct or criminal malfeasance. And my thought was, wow, gee, what a shame they couldn't have put this off for a month or two, because it looks like the John Doe investigation has got Scott Walker in its targets. Can you tell us, for those who don't know what this is about, what is going on with this John Doe investigation and how Scott Walker might be implicated?
1: Well, sure. And first of all, under Wisconsin's constitution as well as its statute, there's no requirement that a person actually be convicted by a jury before they're removed from office.
0: Wow.
1: And this is, I mean, that's not the requirement. In fact, that was debated about whether that should be the requirement. It was fully rejected by the people of Wisconsin when they amended their constitution, that can't be the standard, that you have to have a crook in office who's just not convicted. He has to be convicted before he can be removed from office. That's certainly not a good, legitimate democratic practice, I think, in my personal view. In the case of Walker, we've actually done an extensive sort of point-by-point going through the investigation that's underway. Wisconsin doesn't have a grand jury system. It has a system in which there are John Doe investigations that are conducted with the oversight of a judge as opposed to a grand jury. And in this instance, an investigation was opened up over a year ago into Scott Walker's administration when he was the county executive for the county of Milwaukee. And that investigation has spawned nearly a dozen immunity agreements. And immunity agreements are things where a person agrees to give testimony in exchange for not being charged with a crime themselves.
0: Mm-hmm.
1: And if you look at his the layout of Scott Walker's office as county executive, what you see is his office and nearly everyone down that hall has been granted immunity in this criminal investigation. One of the main allegations in that case is that the Walker team, that his closest allies, set up a secondary set of computers and emails in the county office on county time, on the county dime, to pursue his political agenda, to pursue his political campaign, while people were being paid by the Wisconsin taxpayers to do the work of the public. And it's quite clear, to someone like me, you certainly couldn't walk down the hall of my office or even my office building and not notice that people had two computers out and we're doing two jobs.
0: Right.
1: There's no way that Walker could be in that office and not see that his staff was doing this. The idea that he doesn't know or didn't know that they had a separate system is belied by some of the emails that have come out in this investigation. And, it's belied by just common sense. If your staff is doing your campaign work, you know it. If your staff is has two computers on their desk, you know it.
0: You should.
1: I think it's only a matter of time before Walker, the truth comes out about Walker's role in all of this.
0: Eventually. And David Schuster broke a story last week saying that that Scott Walker is indeed one of the targets of this John Doe investigation. He is under investigation, is he not?
1: Well, that's what Schuster says. Schuster posted that account. We were looking for additional confirmation of it. He said he had multiple sources, but they were anonymous. And they were, in his interviews, they were indicating that not only was Walker potentially the target of the state-based investigation, but he was potentially the target of a federal investigation. Now, the federal investigation, if there is one, is one that would be coordinated by the public integrity section of the Justice Department. Sometimes people who are under investigation or are in the process of being investigated end up violating what's known as 8 U.S.C. 1001, which is a 1001 violation, which is basically lying to federal investigators. Under federal law, if you're interviewed by a federal investigator, you cannot lie to them. Otherwise, you face potential criminal penalty. But it's not clear from Schuster's report what precisely the allegation would be that makes Scott Walker a target. It is the case in general that when prosecutors are in the state case here are giving immunity, they're giving immunity in order to catch a bigger fish. And so one of the questions is, you know, who's the big fish that they've given all these immunity agreements in order to pursue? And there are other things that have happened in that investigation, including that they uncovered, you know, wrongdoing by a railroad executive in the state who was basically bundling donations to Scott Walker through his employees, and that resulted in a plea bargain. There's also allegations that there was an effort to try to steer the sale of a county building or the transfer of county services to basically benefit some of the big real estate holders, or at least one of the big real estate holders in Milwaukee. That part, I think, is still under investigation, although Walker claims that the deal never went through, I suppose, so perhaps it doesn't count. But we'll see what happens. I think it's pretty incredible to have a sitting governor. We've never had a sitting governor in this state, to my knowledge, who has had such a mass of criminal investigations surrounding him and has had so many of his closest aides nearly indicted and ultimately agree to plea agreements. Where they, in essence, not plea agreements per se, but where they agree to give testimony in exchange for immunity.
0: Right. Well, this is a development, and I wonder how many people will scratch their heads and go, oh, wow, okay. Can we have another do-over on the recall? But now moving along, Lisa Graves with us from the Center for Media and Democracy, and they are based in Madison, Wisconsin. And so I appreciate you coming on and talking about what happened with Scott Walker. Now the other piece of the puzzle of what did go on, what happened, is that, you know, the money issue. And I think that's the biggest part of it, actually. That's the biggest reason that Scott Walker was able to retain his office.
2: It's time for the Rick Smith Show. Now, here is the voice of the working class, Rick Smith.
3: And welcome, brothers, sisters, working class heroes. This is the Rick Smith Show. Thanks so much for being here. Today on the big program, lots to get to, lots to talk about. Did you happen to catch the Thursday night speech? History is going to remember that speech as one of the most consequential moments in this country's history, I believe. While I went into watching the speech going, Trump's a buffoon. He's going to ramble off on grievance. He's going to get sidetracked into, you know, what he normally does. His ego being the center of attention. And it was, don't get me wrong, it was there. The ego was there. But this was much worse. Read from the teleprompter, poorly. But the words on the teleprompter were dangerous. It was I walked away going, did we just start World War III? The accusation that China rigged our elections and that all bad news, anything negative about Trump is because of China's doing. While we're screwing around with Iran. Now again, I was saying, look, if this isn't about how we're getting out of Iran, if this isn't about how this is going to work, this is all going to be a distraction. I was wrong. This should be our focus, because it is clear that this person does not believe in democracy, and the person who wrote the speech, because trust me, Donald Trump didn't sit down and put pen to paper to put those words together. None of that were his ideas. There is a movement in this country that wants to subvert democracy, that wants to destroy our ability to rule and govern ourselves. And what we saw on Thursday night was a declaration of the 250 years of democracy that we had, them's done. That idea that you're going to be able to go to the ballot box and cast your ballot, them's done, unless you're approved. I couldn't help but think of Joseph McCarthy. I couldn't help but think of the Rosenbergs. I couldn't help but think that, are we going to see public executions as Donald Trump and his goons go through our government and accuse people of, well, whatever they fancy? Is this the moment that everything that the right has believed the victimization of the right and what they believe has happened to them? Is this their opportunity to go and wreak havoc across our country? And the answer is yes. What he did, and it's amazing to me, he's sitting holding power. Republicans control the House, control the Senate, control the majority of governorships in this country, control the majority of legislatures. And yet somehow the deep state and the Chinese have rigged the elections and stolen from Donald Trump. And it's quite remarkable to me. But here we are in this moment where our liar in chief, and look, I may not be here tomorrow because he did declare war on any opposition. Let that sink in. This is serious. This is going to be a coordinated attack on dissent, a coordinated attack on anyone who has the audacity, the unmitigated gall to speak up and speak out. This is going to be a moment that is remembered. If he's allowed to do what they want, which is steal the midterm elections, grab power from the hands of we the people. And while on the way, crash the global economy and start World War III. As I said yesterday on the program, in my neck of the woods, they had a defense summit talking about how we can make faster bombs, how we can build faster so we can ramp up war production. All of these things are them telling the truth, telling us who they are and what they want. And the question is, in the moment while we still have the ability to govern ourselves, this is a moment to get active, to get involved. And this is not a moment to bury our heads in the sand. This is a call to action. I want to hear your thoughts. What did you think of the speech? Email me, rick@thericksmithshow.com. Right back. I'm Rick Smith, and this is Labor History in Two. On this day in labor history, the year was 1934. The Teamster members of Local 574 in Minneapolis were back out on strike. Their strike had begun 2 months prior on May 16th. The striking Teamsters had effectively shut down much of the commercial transportation in the city. One exception was made for some farmers, who were allowed to bring their produce to market. The powerful Citizens Alliance, created to oppose and destroy unions, tried to defeat the strike. The police clashed violently with the strikers, who tried to keep scab drivers from breaking through their picket lines. As the strike entered its second week, other unions began to strike in support of the Teamsters. Clashes between the police and workers intensified. Minneapolis labor leaders sat down with the police and proposed a truce. The governor of Minnesota, Floyd Olson, helped to arbitrate an agreement. The Teamsters won union recognition and the right for all strikers to return to work, as well as a system of recognizing seniority. On May 25th, they called off the strike and went back to work. But soon the employers began to backpedal on the agreement. They claimed that the negotiations did not include the workers inside warehouses and only covered those who drove and unloaded vehicles. Angered, the Teamsters went back out on strike. Soon, violent clashes between the picketers and police broke out again. Two workers were shot in the back and killed. The governor declared martial law and sent in the National Guard to restore order. A federal mediator brokered another settlement, meeting the major demands of the union. It was a major victory for the Teamsters and a major victory for the workers of Minneapolis and beyond. Like what you hear? Check out more at laborhistoryin2.com.
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3: So normally when Trump speaks, I find humor. I just find it just generally a word salad of distraction and stupidity. This speech that Trump gave on Thursday, This is bad. This is bad. And what's interesting is pointing the finger at the deep state while using deep state documents to blame China for him being a moron is really, I don't know where to go with this. And that's why I've asked my good friend Alex Lawson to come share some thoughts. Alex, I'm sure you saw the speech on Thursday. Gut reaction?
4: Yeah, it's bad. It's bad, Rick. I mean, this is Rubicon crossing territory, I think. You know, I've been looking at Rick Perlstein, noted historian, and his take is that this is worse than anything we've seen in history, worse than McCarthy in West Virginia in 1950, that this is just a declaration of war against United States democracy, against the democracy that our country is based on. And it's brazen and it's open and it should terrify people. I also, though, didn't see this as coming from a place of strength. You know, that doesn't mean it's not dangerous. We've seen time and time again in history, you know, a cornered rat is most dangerous when they're in the corner. So this is a desperate man who happens to be the most powerful person in the world, laying out a completely fictitious reality, a call to arms for his core supporters who have a sort of messianic fervor about them. We know that he's deeply unpopular with the American people. You know, no one's lives are getting better. He leads off the speech with just a binder full of lies. Just one, I'm making everything so much better. Yeah. Drug prices are the lowest in the world. What? No. We have the highest drug prices in the world still. The only thing that's pushing drug prices down is Medicare negotiation that Joe Biden passed. But that doesn't matter to what he's doing because it's myth-making. And this is right out of the authoritarian playbook.
3: So you said he's declared war on our system. I also got to tell you, by pointing the finger directly at China and basically creating what he believed was a hoax with Russia, but now creating his own version with China, I got to wonder how they're going to react because this is the weird part. This is where I'm struggling. I think every thinking, logical person in this country should be thinking, if the elections were rigged, why is he in the White House? Why do the Republicans control the Senate? Why do they control the House? Why do they control the governorships, many governorships? Why are they in power?
4: Yeah, that's the question. But again, you're asking the question to people who are thinking, right? And what people should understand is that when you're whipping up a frenzy amongst a cult-like following, reality doesn't matter, just the words of Dear Leader. And, if you look and Google the history of Stalin and Kim Jong-il, the old guy, one of the things that you find, and it's been studied in totalitarianism, is the boldness of the lie is the point, right? So Stalin and Kim Jong-il both said that the first time they played golf, they hit multiple holes in one.
3: 18.
4: Right. Absolutely not true, but right. That's the point. Everybody has to accept that or they're going to get a bullet in the back of the head. And that's the point. This isn't about convincing people of truth. This is about demonstrating the power to lie. And that's what it was. It's a speech saying, I can lie with impunity and I'm going to wield the apparatus of state against people who I consider enemies, who he lists, right? The media, institutions that protect democracy, organizations that help people register to vote and make their voices heard. He lists his enemies, and all of those enemies are pieces of a free society, because that's what this is an attack on.
3: Yeah.
4: I think your question of how China reacts to this is incredibly important, especially since, the big lacuna in the speech is he fails to mention he starts this unwinnable war against Iran that has only led to Iran demonstrating that the United States of America, with all of its military might, cannot keep the Straits of Hormuz open. And we're stuck in an escalation trap there, and it's just going to get worse and worse and worse. You bring in China, and then you have to wonder, is he just trying to bring the whole house of cards down, causing a full-scale economic collapse so that he can seize more power in the midst of an emergency? I absolutely reject people who are like, oh, come on. No, what we've seen so far, that's what we should base things on. Pete Hegseth and Donald Trump called all of the military brass to a meeting and said that they should practice on American cities. We have a masked, papers, please, police force murdering people one after another in cold blood, torturing people in detention centers, purposefully, I believe, arresting the wrong people or murdering the wrong people to send the message that nobody is safe. Yep. From the state violence. And that is part of it. And the next part is whipping the mob violence into a frenzy. Now,
3: because I had texted you during the speech and I said, you know, this is going to turn into conservatives. They're basically their wet dream of Trump is going to do everything that they believe Obama did to them. And you know, I have a lot of friends who, you know, their first reaction to this is most certainly it's now time to get revenge. And that's how I saw this speech. And that's why, I'll be honest, I went into it thinking, oh, he's just going to be a bunch of grievance. It's just going to be about, you know, sour grapes, about him losing in 2020 and about, you know, losing a number of elections. No, this is much worse than sour grapes. This is McCarthyism. This is loyalty oaths. This is, we're going into prosecuting people and potentially death penalty stuff. I see this going in a really horrible, horrible way. And I see his base being all behind it.
4: It's not going in a horrible way, Rick. It's we're in a horrible way, right? I mean, put this against Marco Rubio saying, you know what we should do right now? Dismantle the International Criminal Court, the court that was set up to prosecute perpetrators of genocide and war crimes and crimes against humanity. That's something that you do when you're thinking that that's what you're going to do. You're going to do those things.
3: So let me stop you here then. I mean, Trump did say not too long ago, we're going to wipe out 90 million people. We're going to wipe out a civilization. Is that what we're talking about?
4: I mean, he said that, you know, the next week is going to be attacking civilian infrastructure in Iran and decimating civilian infrastructure. So I think the escalation is clear. And I think the path that they're going down is likewise clear. I have long said on this program, we're in the middle of a coup. It is a slow moving, but not that slow, coup. And, you know, when you read history, just like the broad strokes of history, everything looks like, you know, it happened here and then it happened here and then it happened here. That's not how history works. If you then look into the here, you see, no, it actually has this, you know,
3: there's a buildup.
4: All this stuff before it. That's where we are. So the only question is sort of what kind of inflection point are we going to hit and what is the reaction of the American people going to be? And I will say that's where I still find hope, because the American people, this is an enormous country, enormous. And we have hundreds of millions of people. We have 50 states. We have governors. We have all sorts of attorneys general. We actually have a lot of pieces. It's not like a state for now. And absolutely, they're trying to crush it all under a federal control. But it's not there yet, right? And so I think that what we will see is the American people being like, no. And in point of fact, even in the face of tremendous violence, it is still everyday people saying no that stops authoritarianism. So Are we in a country with a president who is trying to destroy democracy so that he can remain in power and his billionaire buddies can remain in power? His billionaire buddies who openly talk about replacing democracy with a corporate structure where they can do whatever they want and everyone else can die or fight over the scraps that fall off their table. That's where we are. And I think that many people understand that, but more people will understand that as the violence ratchets up. And we've seen it before. We've seen that these attempts to stop people from voting actually bring out more people to vote. But we also need to understand that the ultimate check on power is the people. You can't wait for the Congress. You can't wait for anything. We need people to understand the threat that is right now spreading across this country and deal with it with clear eyes, not fear, but bravery. And I think that this country is up to the task. I think that Americans are, by and large, decent, hardworking, believe in freedom, believe in democracy, hold those ideals to be true. And there is always a portion. Remember, you know, I'm a student of the New Deal, always. It was that you had Father Coughlin, the biggest yep. media celebrity in the history of the country, possibly the world. Nobody has that amount of audience. And that man was openly pushing for a coup against democracy. You had Nazis in America working to overthrow the government. We were on a knife's edge at that moment. And the American people did not cower. The American people stood up and they fought back. I will also say from the depths of the Great Depression, though, right? So the inflection point was a giant economic collapse. And that is what I think I'm most worried about, is that this administration is now fomenting a economic collapse so that they can seize emergency power and put elections on hold to maintain their power, because they know they're going to lose if they hold free and fair elections.
3: So I've been saying for a very long time that the right spends billions of dollars paying really smart people to dream up really bad ideas so that when the next collapse, when the next Pearl Harbor, when the next horrible thing happens, they are ready to take full advantage and institute their version of a utopia. Am I off base? Because I fear that when the next thing happens, and it looks like they are pushing us towards World War III, they're pushing us towards, as you've said, an economic collapse. I think they're ready with the next round of this is their New Deal moment and their opportunity to remake this country in their worldview. And that scares me.
4: It should scare you. It scares me. I mean, they got detention centers set up all around the country, torture centers, right? And they've built an apparatus. They, as authoritarians always do, they started with the least powerful in society, right? They were like, oh yeah, we're targeting the criminals. They weren't, but they were targeting people who don't have power. And then that expands out until you're the target, until I'm the target, until everybody who disagrees with this administration can be put on a list and either accidentally shot by the Gestapo, papers, please, police force, or thrown into a gulag and forgotten, right?
3: Yeah, first they came for, fill in the blank. And then eventually they're going to come for you and me. We've seen this playbook before. So then, you know, look, I know you're an organizing guy. You know, what do people do? Do you think this speech wakes folks up? Do you think this is a shake awake moment? Or do you think nobody really paid attention to it? Because some places didn't air it. How do you think this lands?
4: It's difficult to say, but I think that, you know, I think it's going to scare Republicans too. I think they're going to be like, oh man, I don't know about my future in this system. So I don't know if you're going to get full-throated support from institutional Republicans, and that goes down to the states as well. But I also, you know, it's a bit of a mystery. I know that Donald Trump is incredibly unpopular. I know that, you know, the fact that we're sitting under this enormous heat dome, you can taste the air outside, and if you eat a salad, you're spending, you know, weeks in the bathroom. The Maha Blast, as they're calling it on the internet, right? I mean, like, people's lives are not in a great place, right. And it's been getting worse. So I don't think that this is going to be, again, it's not like this happened. Sometimes that is. Sometimes there is, you know, a moment.
3: That spark, sure.
4: But I think that this is just going to be more evidence for people that this is an anti-democratic regime. And we know what that looks like. So, you know, my family is from Brazil, and I just, I've never had the "it can't happen here" thing. I've never thought that America is somehow immune to the civilization-long threat of autocracy. Democracy is the rare one, right? So obviously, you have to care for it, or it will be destroyed. And so hopefully people's eyes open up more from the naked threats that he made. And people realize that, you know, oh, the people who were saying it's un-American to have the military come in and for the president to say, you know, target American cities as practice, they weren't off base. They weren't, you know, it's not overreaction. This is where we are. We're in the midst of an attempted coup. It's a little bit slow moving, but not that slow. Look at how much of society they've already transformed. I get to watch the destruction of Social Security every day, right? This thing that I thought was protected, that it was, you know, a concrete pillbox that we built all these protections around, and they took a chainsaw. And they cut through the protections. And that is just one. So the only thing that I have to count on is the American people. Yeah. And I will count on the American people. I can't predict the future, but I am looking around. I've traveled all over this country. And what I found is that people are pissed. They didn't put Trump in office to overthrow democracy. People put Trump in office because they wanted a better life, and the billionaires are making everyone's lives worse. And we're seeing that the scales continue to fall from people's eyes, that it's not the immigrants, it's the billionaires. It's not some other person. It's the billionaires. It's not whatever Donald Trump's scare tactic is. It's the billionaires over and over and over again. And I think the American people will stand up, will get organized, and will fight back. That's what I've seen so far. And sure. I don't think the people that I've been organizing with are going to, you know, take a knee now. I think that they're going to actually understand that the time's been called. The question has been called. And now the question is, what are you up for? What can you do to fight against the destruction of our country, of our ideals?
3: No, which side are you going to be on this? Last bit, real quick. One action we should be doing. Give me one, because I hope people are looking for something to do. Give me one action.
4: The SAVE Act in the Congress needs to be defeated in a really loud way. And that is not like a super difficult task. The House is completely chaotic. Mike Johnson does not have control over it. You have Republicans already saying they're not going to vote for it. Senator Tillis. So we need everyone to call their elected representatives and say the SAVE Act is an attack on American democracy. I just listened to Donald Trump say that. And if you vote for it, I will know that you are an enemy of American democracy. You can't vote for the SAVE Act. That's one specific thing happening right now that people can take action on.
3: No, they should write that down verbatim and use that as the script, because that's perfect. Alex, as always, I appreciate the time, your insight, and your expertise. Thanks so much.
4: Thanks, Rick.
3: Want to hear your thoughts. Did you watch the speech? Concerned? Scared? Worried? You should be. Want to hear your thoughts? Rick at the ricksmithshow.com. Right back. I'm Rick Smith, and this is Labor History in 2. On this day in labor history, the year was 1934. That was the day fatalities on Bloody Thursday touched off a four-day general strike in San Francisco. It was the first time a general strike had shut down a major U.S. port city. The strike had been raging since May. Workers battled with police days earlier as the shipping bosses tried to force open the docks that saw two workers killed. More than 40,000 poured into Market Street to march silently in their funeral procession. Outrage fueled plans for a general strike. 21 unions across the city voted to walk. In his book, Strike, Jeremy Brecker notes the momentum for a general strike was unstoppable, despite attempts by AFL leaders to prevent it. By 8 a.m. on this day, the San Francisco general strike had begun. Over 150,000 workers, including Teamsters and butchers, restaurant and transit workers, joined longshoremen and seafarers in shutting down the ports, the city, and the highways. But as Brecker points out, the strike was met with a powerful counterattack. Hundreds of special deputies were sworn in. The National Guard was called out, complete with infantry, machine guns, tanks, and artillery units. State officials were poised on the edge of declaring martial law. Vigilante raids began on the 17th with assaults on the Marine Workers Industrial Union and the offices of the Western Worker newspaper and strike bulletin. Many other gathering places and homes where workers regularly met were also busted up. Hundreds were rounded up, beaten, and arrested. The city's Central Labor Committee authorized exceptions that eroded the strike's power. In the face of the violent raids and opposition from AFL leaders, the General Strike Committee voted to end the strike. Labor History in 2 brought to you by the Illinois Labor History Society and The Rick Smith Show.
5: In the United States, as many as 30 million people are affected by eating disorders, including many children and adolescents, according to Johns Hopkins Medicine. Eating disorders are serious mental health conditions that affect both mental and physical health. How well does our corporate healthcare system respond to illnesses as complex as eating disorders? What happens when an insurance company decides treatment is costing too much and pressures a patient to go home? Can your insurer really cut off coverage? And what if that decision turns out to be not just wrong, but catastrophic? Welcome to Code WAC, where we break down how our healthcare system really works, what it means for you, and how we can make it better for everyone. I'm your host, Brenda Gazar. For more than two decades, attorney Lisa Cantor has represented patients whose health insurance claims were wrongfully denied. As a founding partner of Cantor & Cantor LLP, much of her work has focused on helping people with eating disorders obtain the treatment coverage their insurance companies have refused. She remembers one 15-year-old girl who was making progress at a residential treatment facility when her insurance company decided she no longer needed that level of care.
6: 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She doesn't need to be there anymore.
5: And not every patient gets a second chance.
6: So she took her home, and she died in her sleep that night.
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3: So as you know, I've been saying for years, about 21 of them now, that if we want to rebuild the most prosperous working class in the history of humanity, kind of like our grandparents built, the way we do that, the vehicle that we use to get there are stronger unions, higher union density, more people in collective bargaining agreements, better wages, hours, conditions, all of that stuff. And beyond just the wages, hours, conditions, empowered citizens. If you're empowered in the workplace, chances are you're going to kind of take that feeling into the public square and demand better schools, better roads, better bridges, better opportunities, better stuff. You think? And I've been saying this and people are like, oh, you're crazy. It's like, Now the folks over at the Economic Policy Institute, they've actually put it down on paper. Exactly what I've been saying all these years, and here to share some thoughts on what their findings are. I've asked Margaret Podock to come share some thoughts. She's a senior policy analyst there at the Economic Policy Institute. She's going to be the bring the facts, the receipts, all the stuff that I've been saying. Margaret, thanks for taking time for us.
7: Thanks for having me, Rick.
3: So I'm sure you've seen the reports, as I've been talking about for the last week. The Fed has come out and said that right now the working class is getting the smallest portion of the economic pie that they've been getting since the 40s, since they began taking this stuff. I don't think we needed the Fed to tell us. I think people going to the grocery store trying to put food on the table and gas in their tanks have realized the wallet isn't as fat as it used to be. And I argue that has everything to do with the fact that union density now in the private sector is down to 6%. You guys have written the report. What'd you find?
7: Yeah, so our report talks about what is a world like if we were to triple union density from today's rate. So today, union membership is about 10%. So if we were to triple that, that would bring it back to the 30% we saw in the 1950s and 60s, where union membership was really high. And so our report really looks at how expanding or tripling union membership would boost wages for workers, it would help reduce that income inequality that you've mentioned, and it would benefit the communities and our democracy at large as well.
3: You know, again, I've been saying that, you know, power in the workplace translates to power in the public square. If you've got money in your pocket, you can take a day off. Maybe you can go to a protest or rally. Maybe you can take a day off to go vote. Or maybe you can work your way into doing that. It seems to me that that kind of empowerment is something that we've lost over the last several decades, especially as density has dropped and precipitously the last several years. Walk me through some of what your findings in your report, in this report, are saying. I get if we were to triple union density as it was when our grandparents, my grandparents' generation, ruled the roost. One income could support a family. One income put food on the table, a roof over the head, cars in the driveway, vacations, college funds, all of that. Things I think we could be looking towards. Help me through some of this.
7: Yeah, so our report finds that tripling union density would deliver a roughly 15% raise for the median worker. And that translates to about $7,000 annually, or nearly $250,000 over a 35-year career. And that really does add up. And it's a life-changing amount as well. That I think you mentioned putting people into college, like that is enough to cover the cost of college for two children for a four-year public university. So like really life-changing amounts of money. Tripling union density would also shift $1.2 trillion to workers annually. And I think in a report, we say that that's enough to reverse about a third of the income inequality that we have seen since 1979. So those are some monetary impacts that we have seen in our report, or we are forecasting in our report.
3: The other day I was talking about an infographic I saw, and it said that the average wealth in the country, average, was almost $700,000. But when you broke down what the median wealth was, it was like $70,000. So we got a lot of really, really, really rich people bringing up that average, whereas the median number is, well, what most of us have and are struggling with. Is this a way that you redistribute some of that wealth? Because I know we're not allowed to say that, but ultimately having stronger union density is going to mean redistributing a little of the wealth that our labor creates from shareholders and the wealth class back down to the people who actually showed up, did the work, and are got the broken bodies and backaches to get that. Is that vehicle then?
7: Yeah, I do think unions and the act of collective bargaining is like one of the most important tools to ensure that workers are able to capture the wealth that they have helped produce at their work site in the economy.
3: Because, you know, this is one of those things that I keep talking about. We're not a poor country. There is no reason that if you go to the punch a clock, that if you're doing what we're asked to do, show up, do 40 hours of labor, there's no reason that we cannot survive in this country, and not just survive, but actually thrive. Because I'm old enough to remember, and I know I'm getting a little bit older, but my grandparents, my grandfather, one income supported a family. When my mother and her brother and sister were old enough. My grandmother went back into the workforce for a little pin money. It wasn't something that was a mandate. We are now living in a time, Margaret, where not just two incomes are needed for a family, but sometimes three or four with a gig on the side. I think there's something broken in how we're compensating work. And I'm sure that this is part of that.
7: Yeah, I 100%. That is part of it. And I do want to address too that it's in addition to helping workers, unions helping workers gain better pay and better benefits. Our report also talks about how unions are just a great vehicle or a tool to help ensure that not just individual homes, but also communities thrive. And so in our report, we do highlight that if we were to triple union density, our uninsurance rate would fall about 25%. So more people have healthcare, which obviously is great. We also talk about how states with higher union density, when we increase union density, they spend more on public education. They have higher unemployment insurance recipiency rates. So if folks do lose their job, they're more likely to have some sort of safety net to help them manage while they find a new job. And then also, they also show in our report that higher union density states are also less likely to have voter restrictions too. So there is a more democratic society as well.
3: Yeah, no, I mean, it all makes common sense that if you have some economic power, you're going to have some political power. It makes perfect sense to me. But I look at the right, which keeps telling me that those right to work states are thriving because they're growing. The populations are growing because people are running away from those forced union states. And I know that I guarantee there's someone out there thinking of how to use your report to say, look, you know, those that New York and California are struggling. And yet New York and California's economies are doing pretty well, in my view.
7: Yeah, well, I will say in our report, we look at what happens when we triple union density for every state, but we also look at if we were pulling some policy levers to see like, okay, if we were to remove right to work from right to work states, or as well as really ensuring that public sector workers have the right to join unions and collectively bargain. And when we pull those policy levers, we find that union density does really rise from the 10% we see now to about 15% as well. So I'm just saying that really illustrates that there are barriers with these right to work states and how it interacts with union membership as well.
3: So how do we get here? I mean, look, I've been saying for a long time that we've needed major comprehensive labor law reform. I argue we should go back to the original intent of the NLRA. To where, you know, we don't need secret elections. We don't need time periods for the boss to go beating up on people because the boss had plenty of time from the day they hired you until the moment you decided that you've had enough. They could have done the right thing all along. It seems to me that going back and using the tools of my grandparents' generation to build what was incredible prosperity for people who drive trucks and work in factories and work in mills and all those working class jobs. It seems like that's the way to go. How in this day and age do we get there, given the fact that you've got this administration that has been so hostile to federal employees and that is trickling down into every other workplace, I believe, across the country? How do we get to this place? And what's the hope for this report?
7: Yeah, that's a great question. So we mentioned that in order to get to 30%, we do need comprehensive labor law reform. And that does include passing the Protecting the Right to Organize Act and the Public Service Freedom to Negotiate Act. Those are things that have to be passed in order to reach these goals. We also mentioned two new kind of policy levers. One is that a guaranteed annual raise for new for first contract arbitration. So in the event that a first contract ends up in arbitration, they are entitled to a cost of living adjustment. So if they have to go through arbitration, they're guaranteed a raise in that case. So that's one policy lever that we are promoting in this report. And the other one is default collective bargaining when CEO to worker pay ratios exceed 100-1. And our kind of rationale for that is that if inequality inside a company reaches those extremes, then workers should automatically have the opportunity to collectively bargain and ensure that they have the right or have the ability to get the share of wealth that they have helped produce. And we try to have an optimistic take here. We try to bring some background information to show that the last two labor law bills that have been passed within the past year have been passed by bipartisan support. So we have the Faster Labor Contracts Act, which passed last month with all Democrats and 20 Republicans. And so there's like real momentum in the House, at least, to pass these bills. Another factoid we want to bring up here to really build momentum is that union support, or support for unions from the general public, is at an all-time high. It's actually 20 points higher than the last time labor law was considered back in the mid-2000s under the Employee Free Choice Act. Popularity for unions is at an all-time low then, and we were very close to passing the Employee Free Choice Act. So we're in a different time where we have support from workers, the public, and really interest to pass labor law. It's really, at this point, pressuring politicians to pass these things.
3: What a different world we were in when we were, Arlen Specter away from putting it on Bush's desk, and Bush would have signed it. As I'm told, I'm told he would have signed it. What a different world we were in then. And look, what you brought up, the Faster Labor Contract Act, which I'm not opposed to, is only a third of what the Employee Free Choice Act was. Because if you remember, there was more to that. So it seems to me that, you know, it might be helpful, but you got to get to the election first. And what we're watching this administration do to the NLRB, we'll see. Given this, the realities of the world we're in, I love the fact that there's momentum being done to push these things, but I have very little hope that this administration is ever going to sign that, or the Republicans. I know we love to talk about bipartisanship, but I doubt they let this happen. So in that event, I guess, what's the alternative? What's the marching order then, with my reality kind of thrown in there? Or do you think I'm wrong?
7: No, it's something to consider. And I mean, we'll see what happens in these midterms when it comes to the makeup of the House and the Senate. But we do emphasize that states are also places where we can help foster the ability for folks to join unions and collectively bargain. So we mentioned that, you know, states can put efforts to repeal the right to work laws. They can expand collective bargaining for public sector workers where that's not happening. You can expand collective bargaining rights to individuals that have been excluded on federal law. So that includes domestic workers, agricultural workers, independent contractors. So there's a lot that can be done in the states. And folks, probably your listeners are probably familiar that, you know, Michigan is a great example of a state that had passed right to work and has recently repealed it. So like there is possibility in those in the state level, definitely.
3: No, and look, something we absolutely need to do. And everyone you talk to realizes the economy seems rigged. They all say the same thing. They're working harder and harder for less and less. It seems now would be the right time for an explosion of union membership, of density to rise. Why aren't we seeing that? I mean, you know, I keep saying, and this is where I'm a little more jaded than most. We got the great expansion of the labor movement after the Great Depression. So it's my view that things only get better after they've gotten enormously worse. And I don't think we're there yet. Do you share my pessimism, or do you have optimism that you think this is gonna move in a direction where, hey, you know, people want it, yeah, they might figure out how to get it?
7: Yeah, I mean, it's undeniable that there are barriers for workers to organize and reach first contracts or just continuing with contracts. But I will say this past year, 2025 really kind of gave me optimism. We did see union density, union membership, those represented by unions. We saw them tick upwards. Like this is that is something that we are going to monitor ourselves at EPI. But I also want to recognize that we have seen a lot of momentum with Starbucks, with REI, a bunch of big Amazon, bunch of big name organizations. I just want to recenter that organizing does take time. And I mean, I think we are just seeing now like the fruits of the organizing that these workers have taken on the past several years in the 2025 numbers. I think I'm looking forward to seeing the 2026 numbers to see if we see more momentum going forward.
3: No, to that point, and why I think, you know, getting to 30% union density and seeing a growing, more robust, more militant labor movement is so important is I just had a conversation with a woman who works at Starbucks. Now, her store is not a part of any organizing campaign. There's nothing going on at her store, but there has been a reverberation effect to her store where her health insurance got so much better. Her wages went up. Her conditions got better. She's like, hey, this is the greatest place in the world to work. It's the best job I've had. And without understanding that it was really that push of all those stores across the country that are trying to get that union contract that have made that job a much better job. So there is that kind of pulling along, because if we did get to 30%, that means 70% of workers still aren't in unions. But, you know, you look back to the past, you know, we had parity for the most part in union and non-union spots, didn't we?
7: Yeah, yeah. And I will say, even in the world where we have only 30% people that are union members, like you said, 70% are not, and non-union workers would still see those higher wages.

0: better working conditions, and see really feel those impacts that high union density states have. Because, well, in the case, like you said, the Starbucks worker, is that, you know, the employer has having to raise these conditions in order to ensure that they're getting pressure from the union, but also to ensure that they can maintain the person to be employed. So like, yeah, there's spillover effects with unions as well.
1: Yeah. No, it's so what's the marching order here? What are you hoping comes out of this? And I hope folks will go to epi.org and check out the piece, the case for tripling union membership. We'll get links out on social media. But Margaret, you know, is there an act here? Is this a policy piece for lawmakers? Is this a information piece for voters to maybe be thinking about how they talk to their potential elected officials? What are you hoping for this?
0: Yeah, that's a great question. I would say all the above. It is to educate union members of what unions do can do for them. It's educate non-union or union curious workers for them. And it's also to educate policymakers of what they can do to help ensure that workers are being paid fairly and we're reducing the income inequality that we are experiencing today.
1: There you go, Margaret. I appreciate the time. Great stuff. I hope folks will check out the report, The Case for Tripling Union Membership, epi.org. Margaret Podock, I appreciate the time. Thanks so much.
0: Thanks for having me, Rick.
1: I want to hear your thoughts. 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I've been saying this stuff for years. Been telling you, this is, and now I've got a document. Next time someone says, well, I'll go, there it is, right there in writing. And you can see it over at epi.org. Want to hear your thoughts? 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Right back. I'm Rick Smith, and this is Labor History in 2. On this day in labor history, the year was 1944. A crew of mostly black soldiers were loading munitions onto ships at the Port Chicago Naval Magazine in California, northeast of Oakland. 320 soldiers were killed by a munitions explosion that wounded another 390 people. Troops were segregated. Black enlisted men were often given the worst and most dangerous non-combat jobs. All of the munition loaders at Port Chicago were African American. Every officer was white. The sailors were not given proper training in the loading of ammunition. The idea of loading munitions scared the soldiers. The officers lied and said the job was safe and that the weapons could not explode. They were wrong. The explosion caused a giant fireball that killed everyone on the ship and on the pier. The explosion could be heard 200 miles away. Of the 320 people killed, 202 were black. Only 51 bodies could be identified. Ordinarily, soldiers traumatized by the death of fellow soldiers were given 30 days leave. None of the black soldiers, not even those who were hospitalized, got leave. All of the white officers did. Surviving soldiers refused to load munitions. For that, they were arrested. 40 were charged with mutiny. The rest of the soldiers were also punished. They were sent to the Pacific Theater, forced to do menial duty. Many received bad conduct discharges at the end of the war, making them ineligible for military benefits. Those charged with mutiny were sentenced to 15 years of hard labor. When World War II ended, the imprisoned soldiers' sentences were reduced to 2 years. And in 1999, President Bill Clinton pardoned one of the survivors, 79-year-old Freddie Meeks. Labor History in 2 brought to you by the Illinois Labor History Society and The Rick Smith Show. For more information, go to laborhistoryin2.com.
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1: What a great place it would be if we did triple union density in the country. And I know my right-wing friends, no, we can't, but no. Because the CEO class, the billionaire class would be unhappy because costs would go up. And look, they've trained us as working people to think about, well, if someone gets a raise, that means it's going to affect me. I literally had someone tell me, you know, the gas station, they're paying people $18 an hour. I'm going, yeah, that's because they can't get people to work there. The minimum wage is $7.15 in this state, $7.25 federally. They could pay lower, but they can't find anyone. And I found it interesting that I go, well, you do this kind of job that's worth, you know, $32 an hour. Why are you worth more than they are when skill level's about the same? And what they do, and masterfully, what they do is they pit working people against each other to go, well, your work isn't as important as mine.

0: my work. Your time isn't as valuable as my time. Without looking at the reality that both companies are raking in profits. The investor class is doing really well because they've trained us to all believe that we're investors. That we've all got 401ks and we've all got IRAs and we've all got, you know, Roths and we've got all of these things that don't have a whole lot of money in them. And as I brought up with Margaret, the reality is in this country, average wealth, that means you take all the wealth of the country and you divide it by the number of people and you come up with the average. Average wealth, every person in the country, about $700,000. That means there's enough wealth in this country for every single person to have $700,000 worth of wealth. Do we? No. Most people don't have anywhere close to that. And that's the way the system was designed. We have a handful of really, really big winners, and then the rest of us. The rest of us who are just struggling to put food on the table, keep a roof over our kids' heads, maybe do some nice things. You know, the old argument of bread and roses. Bread, yes, but roses too. Bare minimum existence, but hey, some nice stuff on top of it. Maybe we get to take the kids to a ball game every once in a while. Maybe we take a vacation. The concept of living simply to work is something that my grandparents' generation pushed back against. That maybe your work should make your life better instead of just existing. And for me, tripling union density would be a good start, a step in the right direction. We would increase wages, as the report points out, almost 15%, a $7,700 a year increase in the average working family's paycheck, to pay rent, to pay groceries. And this is money that's already there. Again, you know, you go, but it'll raise prices. It may. But as I've said before, I'm not against inflation as long as wages keep up above it. You go back to the 70s, my grandparents' generation, you know, when they took out a mortgage in the 60s, by the end of the 70s, their mortgage was a day's pay because inflation had gone up, but their paychecks went up. They had cost of living adjustments in all of their union contracts. And even if the workers who weren't in unions, there was a spillover effect. And we could talk about all of this stuff all day long. The reality is at a time when we had good high union density, we had middle class opportunities. And the anger that we're seeing every day, the people that are screaming the loudest are the people who, well, they believed their lives were going to be better. They were told if they work hard and play by the rules, they were going to get ahead. Well, it hasn't been all sunshine and rainbows. It hasn't been what they expected and what they believed their life was going to be. So they're angry about it. They're angry that, you know, wages haven't kept up. And Trump was the natural manifestation of that anger. I talk about my family all the time. They had good union jobs. And they lived through the end of those union jobs. They lived through what was a single income existence to now needing two or three. And life being a lot harder. And yeah, racism, homophobia, misogyny, all that was part of their equation always. But it was the hope, the possibility of bringing back that opportunity. And I know I'm going to get a lot of pushback. Well, you know, with white grievances, you know, it's racial. Some of it, sure. But it's economic, too. And as I've said, they're still holding on. They're still getting by. They're still holding on to the dream that things are going to get better, that someone like Trump is going to come along and make utopia. He's not. As much as I want to believe that there's a potential opportunity for Republicans to come along and 20 of them signed on to the Faster Labor Contracts Act. And do you know why they did? Because they're in districts that union density is still pretty high. And they got a lot of Republican union voters that they had to at least go, hey, we're going to come along while knowing it's never going to pass. Because he got the backstop of Trump. He's going to veto anything. And the Senate. They're not going to break the filibuster for that. This only happens. We're only going to get major labor law reform. when the demand is so high. And look, more people want unions than ever before, and that's great. I love the idea. But the economy hasn't cratered yet, and I sadly believe that's the only way that happens. But I want to hear your thoughts. Email me, rick@thericksmithshow.com. You know, would stronger union density equate to better wages, hours, conditions for everyone, better investments in schools and you know, local parks and infrastructure? Would it equate to that? This report, and I hope folks will go over to epi.org and take a look at it, the case for tripling union membership, because I think all of the good stuff that we could have, we don't, because we don't have that kind of union power anymore. Because remember, unions are the ones who are pushing for the 8-hour day, the weekend, all those things we now take for granted. But I want to hear your thoughts. Rick@thericksmithshow.com. Thanks so much for being here. We'll see you back here next time.
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3: And we are here. How you doing? I'm Leslie Marshall. Welcome or welcome back. Only true democracy in talk. Dr. Robert Shapiro, chairman of Sonicon, is our guest. 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His views are respected not only in the United States, but worldwide. He's helped develop numerous policies that affect investment, taxation, regulation, trade and government spending here and abroad. 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His handle on X is at Rob Shapiro, R-O-B-S-H-A-P-I-R-O. Dr. Shapiro, thank you for joining us. Welcome back. Always good to have you with us. You write some great articles. And for the Washington Monthly, you wrote, "The government shutdown is the first skirmish in the battle over Trump's 2026 budget." So right now, we are seeing a lot of fear-mongering, especially from Republicans, blaming Democrats. And I think it's hard. Polls would show that I'm in the right here and that the majority of Americans agree with me. If you have control of the House, you have control of the Senate, and you have control of the White House, saying it's the Democrats' fault doesn't fly because you're in control. You have the power. And then when people on the right go, yeah, but we need some Democrat votes. Well, you've had some Democrat votes on some of these issues. And if you are a true leader, because we have seen in administrations like the Clinton administration you worked in and others, where you have a Republican or a Democrat House Speaker sit down, not go away for weeks, sit down, get in a room, hammer out details, negotiate, and come to a decision that's in the best of the people, the American people, the constituents of everybody sitting and fighting in that room. So right now we have a crisis, really crisis coming up November 1st, SNAP especially, right? I mean, the neediest of our nation, right? So there are economic costs, and you're going to talk about that, but there are human costs to this as well. And, you know, I know people think, you know, there are some people out there on the right that think all federal workers are, you know, terrible, but they're American, you know, they're Americans, just American citizens, just working hard to provide for their families and jobs that, you know, they were trained to do. 750,000 federal workers furloughed, 650,000 working without pay, wonder why they don't show up. Here in LA, at LAX the other day, it was almost like, you know, nobody came to work. And another 300,000 fired. That doesn't sound to me like a robust, growing, I want to brag about this coming up to midterms in a little more than a year economy. Am I right?
4: Yes, you are right. The fact is, you know, we've had shutdowns now for 35 years. And they really started under President Clinton. And every one of them has been resolved through negotiation and mutual concessions. The Democrats have said, this is what we want some concession on, and we'll talk about it with you. And that's the Obamacare subsidies. And the administration has refused to do it. Consequently, the shutdown continues. And for some gauge of the impact on the 1.4 million workers who've been furloughed or working without pay, the Federal Reserve last year issued a study which showed that 37% of the country could not absorb or deal with a $400 unexpected expense without borrowing or selling some asset, having a garage sale, or couldn't deal with it in either way. Well, the average weekly salary of a federal worker is $1,660, not $400. They've been out 3 weeks. That comes to about $5,000 already. So what we know is that virtually all federal workers, the vast majority, are now in a position where they have to borrow enormous amounts, and they have to cut their spending. And in either case, it slows the economy. If they're borrowing, it'll slow the economy later. But by cutting their spending, it's not just that they are cutting the revenues for the companies that produce, deliver, and sell. And that's three sets of corporations, thousands of companies, that supply the goods and services that the 1.4 million households are normally buying. But in addition, the companies that produce, transport, and deliver the inputs to produce those goods and services. So it ripples across the economy. The second group affected, and you've just named one of the primary ones, that is the 40 million Americans who receive food assistance. Those programs...
3: Dr. Shapiro, let me just jump in for a sec, because you know these numbers. You know, you're a numbers cruncher. There is a belief that out there, and you can see it from MAGA land especially, that people who need food assistance don't work. People who need food assistance are lazy. People that need food assistance are all minorities. And none of that is true, because there are a number of people who work. Remember when Walmart, you know, people had a food drive, they worked at Walmart and had a food drive in front of a Walmart that they worked at to, you know, be able to pay what Walmart's salary for them didn't cover, hours for them didn't cover. There are people that work on SNAP. The majority of people on SNAP are white, and we forget how many of these millions are children.
4: Yes.
3: Or yes. People who are handicapped or veterans or elderly.
4: And they are children or older people, who many of whom are also MAGA followers.
3: Yes. Yes.
4: You know, it's not, and the fact is that most people receiving assistance are either working, they're the working poor in America, or they're disabled, or too elderly to work. So the work requirement, the talk about that is just a cover. And the other thing to remember about this particular part of it is that this was voluntary by the Trump administration. The Department of Agriculture has an emergency fund for food assistance, and which would have covered 50% of the benefits.
3: Right. And if you combine that with people with charity, right? You know?
4: Right.
3: Just to let you know, doctor, no joke. When I drive down the street, all the way down the street, if I want to go to certain stores, the pet store, right? I want to go to Best Buy, whatever. On my way there, there are still lines for food for people from the fires, which took place January 7th yeah. here in California. Yeah. People have no idea when you lose income, you know, how rippling an effect that has. You cite in your wonderful piece here the Federal Reserve data that shows 37% of households can't cover a $400 emergency. Right. And you talk about how vulnerable workers are, especially when they lose roughly $1,662 a week in income. We're going to take a break. When we come back, we're going to talk more about these families that are forced to cut spending, to borrow, and to deepen that economic drag. And that is very stressful. That is not healthy. We'll be back with Dr. Robert Shapiro and you right after this.
5: 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Thanks, Mom.
6: Oh, I'm glad you like it. 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
6: I like that.
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0: I'm Rick Smith, and this is Labor History in Two. On this day in labor history, the year was 1934. That was the day fatalities on Bloody Thursday touched off a four-day general strike in San Francisco. It was the first time a general strike had shut down a major U.S. port city. The strike had been raging since May. Workers battled with police days earlier as the shipping bosses tried to force open the docks that saw two workers killed. More than 40,000 poured into Market Street to march silently in their funeral procession. Outrage fueled plans for a general strike. 21 unions across the city voted to walk. In his book, Strike, Jeremy Brecker notes the momentum for a general strike was unstoppable, despite attempts by AFL leaders to prevent it. By 8 a.m. on this day, the San Francisco general strike had begun. Over 150,000 workers, including Teamsters and butchers, restaurant and transit workers, joined longshoremen and seafarers in shutting down the ports, the city, and the highways. But as Brecker points out, the strike was met with a powerful counterattack. Hundreds of special deputies were sworn in. The National Guard was called out, complete with infantry, machine guns, tanks, and artillery units. State officials were poised on the edge of declaring martial law. Vigilante raids began on the 17th with assaults on the Marine Workers Industrial Union and the offices of the Western Worker newspaper and strike bulletin. Many other gathering places and homes where workers regularly met were also busted up. Hundreds were rounded up, beaten, and arrested. The city's Central Labor Committee authorized exceptions that eroded the strike's power. In the face of the violent raids and opposition from AFL leaders, the General Strike Committee voted to end the strike. Labor History in Two, brought to you by the Illinois Labor History Society and The Rick Smith Show.
7: In the United States, as many as 30 million people are affected by eating disorders, including many children and adolescents, according to Johns Hopkins Medicine. Eating disorders are serious mental health conditions that affect both mental and physical health. How well does our corporate healthcare system respond to illnesses as complex as eating disorders? What happens when an insurance company decides treatment is costing too much and pressures a patient to go home? Can your insurer really cut off coverage? And what if that decision turns out to be not just wrong, but catastrophic? Welcome to Code WAC, where we break down how our healthcare system really works, what it means for you, and how we can make it better for everyone. I'm your host, Brenda Gazar. For more than two decades, attorney Lisa Cantor has represented patients whose health insurance claims were wrongfully denied. As a founding partner of Cantor & Cantor LLP, much of her work has focused on helping people with eating disorders obtain the treatment coverage their insurance companies have refused. She remembers one 15-year-old girl who was making progress at a residential treatment facility when her insurance company decided she no longer needed that level of care.
8: 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She doesn't need to be there anymore.
7: And not every patient gets a second chance.
8: So she took her home, and she died in her sleep that night.
7: Get the full Code Wax story on ProgressiveVoices.com and on the PV app. Catch all our episodes by subscribing to Code Wax wherever you find your podcasts. 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
3: We are back. We are me, Leslie Marshall. Hey there. Good afternoon. And Dr. Robert Shapiro, chairman of Sonicon. He is also a senior fellow of the McDonough School of Business at Georgetown University. We are talking about his great piece, The Government Shutdown, for the Washington Monthly. The government shutdown is the first skirmish in the battle over Trump's 2026 budget. We were talking about the immediate crisis, the economic and human cost of the shutdown. Before we get to the political undercard you write about in the second part of your piece, anything you want to say about the $400 emergency that 37% of households can't cover, doctor, or the how workers are losing roughly $1,662 a week? That's a lot for almost anybody, unless you're like one or top 2% income. Even then, you know, you feel that.
4: Absolutely.
3: You know, so anything you want to say in that before we talk about the political undercard here?
4: Well, just that it creates ripple effects across the economy. And it's not just the loss of the workers, loss to the workers. It's suspending programs that both help people, like the food assistance program, which reduces their spending. But also, you know, the national parks, for example. You know, the national parks are closed, most of them. And there are all these companies and workers who supply the goods and services needed to operate the national parks. All of that, all of their revenues are also being suppressed. And that has ripple effects.
3: Absolutely. Something else that has ripple effects is what's coming for healthcare. God, I've already seen it. My electric bill, it's insane. They just, no joke, somebody, the electric company sent me an electric bill with a $900 addition. I'm like, how can I, seriously? And my husband and I work. I can't even imagine, you know, somebody who's, you know, struggling like a retirement, you know, on their Social Security or something like that. But I want to talk about the continuing resolution dispute over reversing the GOP cuts to Obamacare subsidies, because that seems to be what Republicans say this is all about. And you say, no, that's not true. This is minor compared to the overhaul in funding that Republicans really are looking to cut.
4: Well, it's just the opening act. It's what boxing fans call the undercard. The first fight before the big fight. After all, the continuing resolution is not the budget. It says what we've been spending, we're going to continue to spend. And the Democrats have said we are going to focus this fight on the Obamacare subsidies. But once there is some resolution to this continuing resolution fight, then they turn to the actual budget. And the actual budget is filled with political third rails. The tariffs, there are going to be votes on the tariffs because the tariffs produce so much revenue. There are going to be votes on the enormous cuts to Medicaid. They're going to be votes.
3: Wait, doctor, let me interrupt. I want to go back so people listening understand. When you say tariffs produce revenue, the tariffs being paid by the consumers produce the revenue, right?
4: Yes, they produce the revenue.
3: Not by the other country. Because that's what people think. No. People think, and Trump talks about how brilliant he is, and Republicans all say how brilliant he is. And I guess it is brilliant when you're brainwashing a bunch of people that we're screwing you to make us look better, because at the end of the day, the bottom line looks better, but you paid for that bottom line number. You know, you're getting what you voted for, but you're paying for what you voted for. Anyway, go ahead. You're talking about not just tariffs, but expanding ICE deep.
4: Well, and you're absolutely right. Tariffs are a form of national sales tax on the goods that are subject to the tariffs. But there's the enormous cuts in Medicaid, the enormous cuts in food assistance beyond this particular month-long continuing resolution.
3: And they're going to take the money from people eating and from us paying more, and from people's necessity lifeline, right? You know, not just healthcare, Medicaid, and then medical research, cuts to medical research that you write about as well. Yes. And they're going to put this in military deployments and ICE deportations. Right. I mean, it's like all of our money is going to go to get rid of millions of people, the overwhelming majority of which have not committed a crime ever, have been here longer than many of us, and are an integral part of our economy.
4: Two points on that,
3: because you are the numbers guy, you're the economic guy. How badly, if they actually deport all of the undocumented workers, or a huge chunk, you know, a majority, whatever, how bad is that going to hurt our economy? Because a lot of these people do jobs that nobody else wants to do.
4: It would be catastrophic.
3: Doctor, I agree. So why on earth, someone would ask, would somebody in their right mind, because there are Republicans who are economic wonker people, right? They're economic, they're numbers crunchers.
4: Absolutely.
3: They know it's going to be economically catastrophic. So why are they on board with this? Do they just think they'll be dead by the time it's catastrophic?
4: No. The kind of big answer is that the Republican Party it does not respond anymore like a normal political party. It responds like a party controlled by a leader. And, you know, this is not normal. Just like the White House and the Republicans in Congress so far refuse to negotiate in order to come to some compromise on the continuing resolution, that's because President Trump has decided that this is what he wants to do.
3: This is political suicide, especially GOP lawmakers risk alienating their own voters, and especially for those who are in vulnerable districts, purple districts, correct?
4: Absolutely. This is why a lot of political insiders are beginning to talk about a blue wave election next year.
3: As a Democrat, I don't see a problem with that, but
4: neither do I.
3: That's what happens, right? I mean, that's our history, right? They elect the red in, and they get pissed at the red, and then they elect the blue, then they get pissed at the blue. You know, and the problem is on both sides of the aisle, we keep reelecting incumbents who really aren't doing as much for their constituents.
4: So the question, the political question is, if you've got, once we get past a continuing resolution, if you've got all of these incredibly unpopular initiatives in the Trump budget, will you be able to pass that budget?
3: That's a good question. Dr. Shapiro, that's going to be our cliffhanger, because we're going to have you back to talk more about this. Dr. Shapiro is chairman of Sonicon. His website, sonicon.com. Check out the Washington Monthly, The Government Shutdown, where you can see it on sonicon.com. The Washington Monthly, The Government Shutdown is the first skirmish in the battle over Trump's 2026 budget. And also follow him on X. He posts it there as well, at Rob Shapiro. I'm Leslie Marshall, our second guest coming up right after this. And Dr. Shapiro, always, I learn something from you. The time always flies by too fast. We look forward to seeing you and hearing from you again. Great piece. Thank you.
4: It was a pleasure.
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0: I'm Rick Smith, and this is Labor History in Two. On this day in labor history, the year was 1934. That was the day fatalities on Bloody Thursday touched off a four-day general strike in San Francisco. It was the first time a general strike had shut down a major U.S. port city. The strike had been raging since May. Workers battled with police days earlier as the shipping bosses tried to force open the docks that saw two workers killed. More than 40,000 poured into Market Street to march silently in their funeral procession. Outrage fueled plans for a general strike. 21 unions across the city voted to walk. In his book, Strike, Jeremy Brecker notes the momentum for a general strike was unstoppable, despite attempts by AFL leaders to prevent it. By 8 a.m. on this day, the San Francisco general strike had begun. Over 150,000 workers, including Teamsters and butchers, restaurant and transit workers, joined longshoremen and seafarers in shutting down the ports, the city, and the highways. But as Brecker points out, the strike was met with a powerful counterattack. Hundreds of special deputies were sworn in. The National Guard was called out, complete with infantry, machine guns, tanks, and artillery units. State officials were poised on the edge of declaring martial law. Vigilante raids began on the 17th with assaults on the Marine Workers Industrial Union and the offices of the Western Worker newspaper and strike bulletin. Many other gathering places and homes where workers regularly met were also busted up. Hundreds were rounded up, beaten, and arrested. The city's Central Labor Committee authorized exceptions that eroded the strike's power. In the face of the violent raids and opposition from AFL leaders, the General Strike Committee voted to end the strike.
10: Labor History in Two, brought to you by the Illinois Labor History Society and The Rick Smith Show.
7: In the United States, as many as 30 million people are affected by eating disorders, including many children and adolescents, according to Johns Hopkins Medicine. Eating disorders are serious mental health conditions that affect both mental and physical health. How well does our corporate healthcare system respond to illnesses as complex as eating disorders? What happens when an insurance company decides treatment is costing too much and pressures a patient to go home? Can your insurer really cut off coverage? And what if that decision turns out to be not just wrong, but catastrophic? Welcome to Code WAC, where we break down how our healthcare system really works, what it means for you, and how we can make it better for everyone. 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For more than two decades, attorney Lisa Cantor has represented patients whose health insurance claims were wrongfully denied. As a founding partner of Cantor & Cantor LLP, much of her work has focused on helping people with eating disorders obtain the treatment coverage their insurance companies have refused. She remembers one 15-year-old girl who was making progress at a residential treatment facility when her insurance company decided she no longer needed that level of care.
8: 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She doesn't need to be there anymore.
7: And not every patient gets a second chance.
8: So she took her home, and she died in her sleep that night.
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3: Hey there! 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Well, smile. 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It's been a bit crazy. Anyway, I'm Leslie Marshall. Welcome or welcome back. Only true democracy in talk. We have with us, very glad to have with us, Jeff Padalaro, not Laro, like from Boston. Jeff Padalaro, director of the Teamsters Brewery, Bakery, and Soft Drink Conference. He's been a Teamster for nearly 40 years. Founded back in 1903, the International Brotherhood of Teamsters represents 1.3 million hardworking people, not only in the United States, but in Canada and Puerto Rico as well. 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Do you prefer Jeff, Director Padalaro? Do you prefer Mr. Padalaro? What do you want to be called?
11: Jeff is fine. Thank you. Thanks for having me.
3: Oh, that's good. My Boston accent is going to come out in your last name, so it works out better that way. Jeff, thank you for joining us. I know you're busy. Thank you for taking the time.
11: Glad to be here. Thanks for having us.
3: Well, let's start with a great state that I've lived in. I lived in the city of Chicago for 4 years, and that is Illinois. But let's start with what's happening there in Illinois. More than 100 Teamsters at Breakthrough Beverage in Cicero walked out on strike. So I know it's not an easy decision to do that, right? I mean, it is a sacrifice when workers do that. It is the last, it's the last straw, right? It's that ace up your sleeve you don't want to have to pull out. So what was it that pushed these workers to the point where they felt, we have no other option here but to strike? What led Breakthrough Beverage in Cicero to this walkout, to this strike?
11: So Breakthrough, you know, like a lot of bad employers, Breakthrough just did not come to the table, in my opinion, did not come to the table looking to cooperate, looking to compromise, looking to recognize their employees, our members, for what they bring to the table and making them as successful as they have. This group of people, in this particular case, it's Cicero, but we've also got two other units that are on strike as well, because the company can't come to the table and negotiate a fair deal. And while negotiations appeared to be moving along, at the 11th hour, the company had agreed to things and then removed them. Issues that that were near and dear to the union, to the membership. And it was bad faith bargaining all the way around. So they really left us no alternative. We talked to the members about what was going on, and then the company put itself on strike.
3: Yeah. Well, you have said this isn't just about wages. This isn't just about benefits. It's about the company trying to strip workers of their right to honor Teamsters' picket lines. So first of all, why is that protection so important, not just to unions, but to the hardworking people in those unions and to working people?
11: The fundamental right to honor a picket line, I mean, that is foundational stuff in the Teamster world. You know, we support our sisters and brothers when they make the decision to withhold their labor because an employer is being unfair. Breakthrough Beverages is relatively a relatively new company. They've been around, you know, half a dozen years, 10 years, and they don't want to recognize that through COVID, our members carried them. Our members showed up every day, did the job. They make this company successful, and our members respect the job that they do, and they absolutely 100% have unity and solidarity to fight for the best contracts that they not only deserve, that they want to see, to provide for their families, and protect, preserve, and improve the working conditions. And that's across the country. So the company's attack on our ability to be able to honor a picket line, that's a big deal. That's the company saying, listen, we don't really care. You know, if you're not going to do the work, we'll move it to another location. These products, you know, the wine and spirits, these are not really perishable goods. And the company's overall threat is, well, if we can't do it in Cicero in this case, then we'll do it somewhere else and we'll just move the work. And there's no loyalty to the people, their employees, our members who got them there. So the only, like you said, at the end of the day, it's a last resort. The people withhold their labor. We've been talking to this company for years about recognizing our members, their employees, who show up to work every day, who do a great job, who make this company the success that it is. And, you know, thankfully, under the direction of our General President, Sean O'Brien, and General Secretary Treasurer, Fred Zuckerman, we have the resources to fight back on this. And, you know, in prior years, no such luck, you know, but our General President, our General Executive Board, General Secretary Treasurer, they give us the resources to do this. And, you know, the company cannot squeeze our members because we have the resources to make sure that they're okay. And, you know, the company is attacking this most fundamental civil right to be able to, you know, take to the streets and withhold your labor so you can get a fair contract.
3: Yeah, I have to say, you know, both my grandfathers were union members. You know, one was a shipyard laborer in Brooklyn, and the other one was a sheet metal worker. And I remember being taught, I swear to God, as young as 4 or 5, you do not cross a picket line. I mean, I mean, there's just certain things, you know, you stop at a stop sign, right? You do not cross, you know, a picket line. And it's almost like these corporate, you know, these greedy corporate heads of these corporations, you know, isn't it bad enough you're attacking wages and benefits and pension and, you know, healthcare and, you know, vacation time and this too, you know, or collective bargaining rights or this too, it's sort of like, where does it end? You know, where do they give it up? When do they give it up? The union teachers has called this an unfair labor practice strike. Now, people listening who may not know exactly what an unfair labor practice strike means, what unlawful behavior is the company doing here? What is unlawful about this?
11: So the company is threatening their employees, our members. They're telling them they can be replaced. They're direct dealing with the employees. They're trying to threaten non-Cicero employees, our members, that if they do honor a picket line, notwithstanding the fact that they've got language in their contract that allows them to honor a picket line, they're threatening them with being replaced, losing their jobs, and all of that's illegal. You know, it's like this company is taking on a tone of, you know, the heck with freedom of speech. You know, nobody has the right to honor anything other than, you know, the mandate that they set forth. And it's just not the case. We have some history. We struck this company about a year and a half ago, very similar circumstances. It was about a 6-month strike. And until the company, you know, got wind that the National Labor Relations Board was about ready to rule against them, they didn't, you know, they continue to try to violate our members' rights. They continue to try to, you know, withhold a reasonable contract. And, you know, here we go again.
3: You have been a Teamster for nearly 40 years. That's a long time. When companies go after protections like this, what message does that send to workers, not just in your position, but in your experience as one of those workers for nearly 40 years as a Teamster?
11: Well, that's when communication is key. You know, the company would have people believe, well, it only affects the employees in Cicero, or it only affects, you know, the people, you know, at this, you know, at this location or that location. And that's not the case, because the company has already said, we need this. We need to take this away from the people in Cicero. And every contract that comes up that has protection language in there, the ability for our members to support each other, they're going to be willing to take a strike and do what they think they need to do. Now, it's no secret, the CEO of Breakthrough, you know, he came from Cisco, where they had much the same tactics until, you know, the Teamsters continue to do what we're doing here. And, you know, Cisco parted ways with him, and now he's doing the same thing at Breakthrough Beverage, and he's going to meet much the same fate, because we're not going away. We are strong. We are united. We will continue to support each other, and it's really up to them. We're ready to go back to the table at any given point. In fact, at one of these locations, the company said, yeah, we're all done talking until you tell us you're not going to strike, which is another unfair labor practice charge, which we have filed. And as soon as we struck, they said, well, wait a minute, you know, let's start talking again. So we're trying to work through that, because we'll always be willing to talk and work through things. But they need to offer a fair contract. They need to honor the law. They need to negotiate in good faith.
3: Absolutely. Yeah. If you let a bully continue to bully, they'll continue. And like you said, not just in Cicero. We'll be back with Jeff Padillaro, director of the Teamsters Brewery, Bakery, and Soft Drink Conference. Like I said, he's been a Teamster 40 years. Speaking of Teamsters, follow them on X at Teamsters, on Facebook at facebook.com/Teamsters, and also check out the website, teamster.org, if you want to know more, and maybe you guys want to unionize where you work. We'll be back right after this.
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13: We're controlling the straits. We're putting the blockade back.
14: Donald Trump reignites conflict with Iran over Strait of Hormuz.
15: Right now, it's a game of survival.
14: U.S. farmers struggle with spiking oil and fertilizer prices. Plus,
13: almost 3 million acres. Going to be well taken care of now.
14: Trump dramatically shrinks Bears Ears National Monument again.
16: 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I'm Brad Friedman.
14: And I'm Desi Doyen.
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17: No country is allowed to charge tolls or fees on an international waterway. That's existing international law.
16: Cool. Have you mentioned that to your boss, Marco? This is your Green News Report. Okay, Desi Doyen, who could have foreseen it, but it looks like the war with Iran is not over after all.
14: Nope, it is certainly not. Donald Trump's war on Iran is going very well, though, he says. The U.S. and Iran are again trading retaliatory missile strikes. Iran says it has again closed the Strait of Hormuz, through which a fifth of the world's oil and gas supplies and a third of its fertilizer are transported. Shipping traffic has fallen to its lowest level in a month. Trump also renewed the U.S. naval blockade on Iranian ports, significantly escalating the conflict. And global oil prices spiked again by about 10%. Trump on Monday declared that the U.S. will now control the strait, and he vowed the U.S. would charge a 20% toll on the value of every cargo ship that passes through.
16: Marco's not going to like that one.
14: And of course, that would further increase global prices on oil and fertilizer and other goods. And that is a reversal. U.S. Secretary of State Marco Rubio said back in June that the strait must remain open without tolls, like it was before the U.S. and Israel attacked Iran.
17: It's an international waterway. No country is allowed to charge tolls or fees on an international waterway. That's existing international law. That's the way it is in international waterways all over the world, and that's the way we expect it'll be here.
16: He's just kidding.
14: Oil industry experts warn that strategic reality, however, has not changed. Oil stockpiles are drawing low around the world, and the U.S. has shown that Iran controls the strait and can shut it down at any time. Here in the U.S., Bloomberg News reports that the cost of electricity from natural gas-fired power plants in the U.S. has hit its highest level in at least 17 years, increasing utility bills across the country, and reports that the numbers are poised to climb even higher. The new analysis by Lazard finds that the price shock is driven primarily by global supply constraints caused by the Iran war and the surge in demand from new data centers. CBS News reports that the spiking energy costs from the Iran war have heightened pressures on already struggling U.S. farmers as they try to grapple with the sudden volatility of price spikes in diesel fuel and fertilizer shortages, forcing them to raise prices on the food they produce. One farmer in Louisiana said the price of fertilizer has blown out his budget for the year.
18: It's a total over budget of about $120,000, $130,000.
19: Even if the Strait of Hormuz is back open, are you going to hang in there? Can you make it?
18: It's close. It's real close.
14: Meanwhile, climate-intensified disasters continue to wreak havoc across the U.S. In Missouri, more than 200 young campers were successfully rescued after historic extreme storms over the weekend triggered intense flash flooding. Mm. That flood disaster in southern Missouri occurs a year after a similarly historic rainstorm and catastrophic flooding in Texas killed dozens of young campers at Camp Mystic. In Washington, the Trump Environmental Protection Agency moved to increase deadly air pollution. The administration proposed weakening requirements for pollution controls on new heavy-duty trucks, intended to reduce toxic pollution and carbon emissions. Heavy trucks generate the greatest share of harmful air pollutants in the United States. The administration claims that rolling back the Biden-era clean air standards would reduce costs for truck manufacturers, but omitted the cost to public health in communities with major trucking routes.
16: Why don't they just change the name to the Environmental Pollution Agency?
14: Good point.
16: Thank you.
14: And finally, on Monday, Trump signed two executive orders that shrank the size of two national monuments in southern Utah, Grand Staircase Escalante and Bears Ears National Monuments, again. The move collectively slashes nearly 3 million acres, about 90% of the land previously protected in each monument, opening them up to drilling, mining, logging, and industrial development. Trump also disbanded the Bears Ears Commission, made up of the region's Native American tribes, and did not inform the tribes. Environmental groups say the rollbacks are illegal and will sue to stop them.
16: For much more on all of those stories and the ones we couldn't get to today, check out our website at greennews.bradblog.com. I'm Brad Friedman.
14: And I'm Desi Doyen.
16: And this has been your Green News Report.
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3: We are back. Happy Friday. I'm Leslie Marshall. Welcome or welcome back. We're talking with Jeff Padalero. He's director of the Teamsters Brewery, Bakery, and Soft Drink Conference, a Teamster for nearly 40 years, and the International Brotherhood of Teamsters, founded back in 1903, represents over a million hardworking people, not just here in Puerto Rico, in Canada. 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Jeff, thank you for holding a welcome back. Well, from Illinois, let's go to St. Louis. Just days after the Illinois strike began, workers in St. Louis also walked out. So, Jeff, what does that say to you that workers in different cities are facing many of the same issues with the same company? Somebody's getting on the phone and saying, this is how we think we can screw them over. You should follow suit. Is that what's going on?
11: Well, it's the same playbook. Excuse me. It's the same playbook, just in a different city. And it's as you can see, it's had the same outcome. You know, it's a tired old playbook, you know, of screw the workers, don't recognize what they bring to the table. In St. Louis, there's two units. One is a first-time Teamster contract. Oddly enough, they saw what the Teamsters were able to accomplish during the strike in 2025, and they organized during that strike because they got tired of being pushed around, and they saw the Teamsters standing up for their membership. Now, nobody goes out looking for a strike, but it's the same playbook that the current Breakthrough CEO tried to implement at his previous company. It didn't work then, and it's not going to work now. The Teamsters are not going away. We're going to make sure the members' rights are protected. The General President O'Brien, General Secretary Treasurer Zuckerman have given us the support. The entire General Executive Board has told us whatever we need. This is a fight that we're going to win, and it's going to continue to expand across the country if necessary until this company comes to its senses and does the right thing.
3: In St. Louis, some of these workers, unlike some of the other cities, are fighting for a first contract after recently organizing. How important is that first contract fight, not just for these workers in St. Louis, but for people who are organizing and their efforts to organize, unionize, and, you know, for their first contract, you know, nationwide?
11: It's very important. The organizing campaign itself is always difficult because you've got the company telling these people, the employer telling these people, oh, nothing's going to change. We're not going to change anything. And then lo and behold, they start trying to implement changes and they can't do it just because, you know, they're now Teamsters. And, you know, to negotiate the first contract, you need to be able to, A, at least what we do in the brewery, bakery, and soft drink division, what we do is we see what the area standard is. We see what the, you know, the standards in the industry are. And that's what we look for in a first contract. We want to make sure that their people are treated equally and that the companies are all held accountable to make sure the people are treated equally. And contract is only as good as what's contained in it, because companies like this want to take advantage and try to expose every loophole. You know, the Teamsters have top-notch legal at our disposal to make sure that we protect our members' rights and make sure we hold the companies accountable. So this first contract is critical. In this particular case, we've got two local unions for two different units operating out of the same building. And, you know, the first contract is supporting the members in the other contract, and vice

0: They're making, they're checking on each other, and everything and anything we could expect or anticipate, they're doing textbook, because they know the Teamsters are behind them. They know that the resources are there to make sure that they and their families are going to be okay.
1: I never understand, when you look at the Teamster track record, I mean, you guys win. I mean, you win, and you're patient, you're tenacious, but you'll wait it out. I mean, you've been there, 40 years, and I've been, connected with the Teamsters for less than that, but still, it's just, even if it's like 6 years, 10 years, you guys win. If I were a company, you got to look at a track record of who you're sitting down at the table with, or, who you're fighting with or trying to fight against. The company has been surface bargaining and pushing regressive proposals. What do those tactics look like in practice? And how frustrating is that for workers trying to negotiate in good faith, which the workers are and the Teamsters are?
0: It's interesting you bring that up, because, you sit across the table, you companies, in this case, Breakthrough, they apparently, it doesn't register for them that the proposals that we bring forward are from their employees, our members. They formed a union because they didn't believe that the company was doing the right thing by them. They wanted the assistance. They wanted the representation. They wanted the unity at the bargaining table to speak as one voice. And companies just, they try to say, oh, it's just the union doing this, or the Teamsters doing that. And that's not the case. We speak for and on behalf of the membership, because the members are generally tired of getting pushed around and shortchanged by the company. So, the company puts X on the table, we tell them, yeah, that's not going to work. Or the members tell them, yeah, that's not going to work. And then to do less than that doesn't make sense. It's surface bargaining. It's all designed to drag things on as long as possible.
1: That's clear,
0: Yeah.
1: There's been a growing wave of labor activism across the nation in recent years. Do you think workers are becoming less willing to accept those pressure tactics from these corporate heads, and they're more willing to stand together?
0: Absolutely. You've seen a major uptick in organizing. You've seen a major uptick in strike activity. You've seen a major uptick in militancy. Of course, in my opinion, it all starts at the top. And, our general president, our general secretary treasurer are out front of every battle. I'm a little biased, but I believe that, they have redefined the labor movement in the past, 4 years plus. And, our members came through COVID. They did what they needed to do across the board to make sure that the goods and services were delivered. And now they're looking for their just rewards. They realized that, through COVID, everybody determined that our members, the vast majority of them, were considered essential workers. Well, now the essential worker tagline, a couple of years post-pandemic, it seems to fall by the wayside. And, these employers like Breakthrough Beverage, they want to go back to business as usual, the way that it used to be. And our members are not having it. We've set, our leadership, our team's leadership has set an example. They've said, you deserve better, and you're going to get better, and we're going to make sure that you get it, and we're going to help you get it. We need you to, show unity and solidarity. We need you to hold up your sisters and your brothers. And if we all stick together, there's nothing we can't accomplish. And that's what's going on today.
1: Just because there's no more pandemic doesn't mean you're no longer an essential worker. You're still essential,
0: right?
1: 100%. Yep. Yeah. But now, for people watching these strikes from the outside, what's the biggest misconception about unions and about workers and why workers strike?
0: My opinion is, when you have people who say, well, the union shouldn't do this or the union shouldn't do that, they're trying to attach the label union, quote unquote, to some mystical third party, behind the curtain, when the fact of the matter is the union is the membership.
1: Right.
0: And that's what people who talk like that, they don't understand that the union is the members. The union is the group of employees who came together and said, we deserve better. We've got CEOs out there making millions and millions and millions of dollars, and then they want to say, sorry, guys, we really can't afford to do this. We really can't afford to do that. We can't give you good health care. We can't give you a good pension. Here's 25 cents, and, don't spend it all in one place. And like I said, business as usual is not acceptable anymore, and the team

0: Teamsters are driving that standard up, and our members are supporting it 100%.
1: Have you been a part of a strike in your 40 years in the
0: Oh,
1: Teamsters?
0: sure.
1: Okay. So that people understand, because you've been there as a worker, it's not a positive strike. I mean, it's a positive as far as, you've been pushed to your limit, and here, this is what we're going to do. We're going to have to walk out. We're going to have to strike. But explain to people, when you're striking, what's that look like to you as a worker? Where are the negatives for you as a worker? Sorry, less than a minute. I asked this loaded question, but go ahead. I know you can do it, Jeff.
0: No worries. It's nerve-wracking because you're making a decision that is potentially a life-altering decision. You're withholding your labor, which means that calls into question a lot of things. You're saying, I'm putting it all on the line because this issue is worthwhile to do it, and it's for the benefit of my family. It's for the benefit of my working conditions, and it's worth it. And if you stick together, it's worth it.
1: Thank you. Jeff Catalaro, director of the Teamsters Brewery, Bakery, and Soft Drink Conference, a 40-year Teamster. 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Maybe you'd like to become, part of them or find out more about what they do. Teamster.org. And they just span so many different industries now. It's amazing. Teamster.org. 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I'm Leslie Marshall. Have a wonderful weekend, everybody. A shout out to Marky Mark Grimaldi, my executive producer. And everybody be safe and start to enjoy the good weather that's hopefully coming everyone's way.
2: I'm Rick Smith, and this is Labor History in Two. On this day in labor history, the year was 1934. That was the day fatalities on Bloody Thursday touched off a four-day general strike in San Francisco. It was the first time a general strike had shut down a major U.S. port city. The strike had been raging since May. Workers battled with police days earlier as the shipping bosses tried to force open the docks that saw two workers killed. More than 40,000 poured into Market Street to march silently in their funeral procession. Outrage fueled plans for a general strike. 21 unions across the city voted to walk. In his book, Strike, Jeremy Brecker notes the momentum for a general strike was unstoppable, despite attempts by AFL leaders to prevent it. By 8 a.m. on this day, the San Francisco general strike had begun. Over 150,000 workers, including Teamsters and butchers, restaurant and transit workers, joined longshoremen and seafarers in shutting down the ports, the city, and the highways. But as Brecker points out, the strike was met with a powerful counterattack. Hundreds of special deputies were sworn in. The National Guard was called out, complete with infantry, machine guns, tanks, and artillery units. State officials were poised on the edge of declaring martial law. Vigilante raids began on the 17th with assaults on the Marine Workers Industrial Union and the offices of the Western Worker newspaper and strike bulletin. Many other gathering places and homes where workers regularly met were also busted up. Hundreds were rounded up, beaten, and arrested. The city's Central Labor Committee authorized exceptions that eroded the strike's power. In the face of the violent raids and opposition from AFL leaders, the General Strike Committee voted to end the strike.
3: Labor History in Two, brought to you by the Illinois Labor History Society and The Rick Smith Show.
4: In the United States, as many as 30 million people are affected by eating disorders, including many children and adolescents, according to Johns Hopkins Medicine. Eating disorders are serious mental health conditions that affect both mental and physical health. How well does our corporate healthcare system respond to illnesses as complex as eating disorders? What happens when an insurance company decides treatment is costing too much and pressures a patient to go home? Can your insurer really cut off coverage? And what if that decision turns out to be not just wrong, but catastrophic? Welcome to Code WAC, where we break down how our healthcare system really works, what it means for you, and how we can make it better for everyone. 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For more than two decades, attorney Lisa Cantor has represented patients whose health insurance claims were wrongfully denied. As a founding partner of Cantor & Cantor LLP, much of her work has focused on helping people with eating disorders obtain the treatment coverage their insurance companies have refused. She remembers one 15-year-old girl who was making progress at a residential treatment facility when her insurance company decided she no longer needed that level of care.
5: 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Her insurance company said to her, she's fine to go home. She doesn't need to be there anymore.
4: And not every patient gets a second chance.
5: So she took her home, and she died in her sleep that night.
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7: 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We're putting the blockade back.
8: Donald Trump reignites conflict with Iran over Strait of Hormuz.
9: Right now, it's a game of survival.
8: U.S. farmers struggle with spiking oil and fertilizer prices. 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
8: Trump dramatically shrinks Bears Ears National Monument again,
10: 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I'm Brad Friedman.
8: And I'm Desi Doyen.
10: Stand by for 6 minutes of independent green news, politics, analysis, and snarky comment.
11: No country is allowed to charge tolls or fees on an international waterway. That's existing international law.
10: Cool. Have you mentioned that to your boss, Marco? This is your Green News Report. Okay, Desi Doyen, who could have foreseen it? But it looks like the war with Iran is not over after all.
8: Nope, it is certainly not. Donald Trump's war on Iran is going very well, though, he says. The U.S. and Iran are again trading retaliatory missile strikes. Iran says it has again closed the Strait of Hormuz, through which a fifth of the world's oil and gas supplies and a third of its fertilizer are transported. Shipping traffic has fallen to its lowest level in a month. Trump also renewed the U.S. naval blockade on Iranian ports, significantly escalating the conflict. And global oil prices spiked again by about 10%. Trump on Monday declared that the U.S. will now control the strait, and he vowed the U.S. would charge a 20% toll on the value of every cargo ship that passes through.
10: Marco's not going to like that one.
8: And of course, that would further increase global prices on oil and fertilizer and other goods. And that is a reversal. U.S. Secretary of State Marco Rubio said back in June that the strait must remain open without tolls like it was before the U.S. and Israel attacked Iran.
11: It's an international waterway. No country is allowed to charge tolls or fees on an international waterway. That's existing international law. That's the way it is in international waterways all over the world, and that's the way we expect it'll be here.
10: He's just kidding.
8: Oil industry experts warn that strategic reality, however, has not changed. Oil stockpiles are drawing low around the world, and the U.S. has shown that Iran controls the strait and can shut it down at any time. Here in the U.S., Bloomberg News reports that the cost of electricity from natural gas-fired power plants in the U.S. has hit its highest level in at least 17 years, increasing utility bills across the country, and reports that the numbers are poised to climb even higher. The new analysis by Lazard finds that the price shock is driven primarily by global supply constraints caused by the Iran war and the surge in demand from new data centers. CBS News reports that the spiking energy costs from the Iran war have heightened pressures on already struggling U.S. farmers as they try to grapple with the sudden volatility of price spikes in diesel fuel and fertilizer shortages, forcing them to raise prices on the food they produce. One farmer in Louisiana said the price of fertilizer has blown out his budget for the year.
12: So a total over budget of about $120,000, $130,000.
13: Even if the Strait of Hormuz is back open, are you going to hang in there? Can you make it?
12: It's close. It's real close.
8: Meanwhile, climate-intensified disasters continue to wreak havoc across the U.S. In Missouri, more than 200 young campers were successfully rescued after historic extreme storms over the weekend triggered intense flash flooding. Mm. That flood disaster in southern Missouri occurs a year after a similarly historic rainstorm and catastrophic flooding in Texas killed dozens of young campers at Camp Mystic. In Washington, the Trump Environmental Protection Agency moved to increase deadly air pollution. The administration proposed weakening requirements for pollution controls on new heavy-duty trucks, intended to reduce toxic pollution and carbon emissions. Heavy trucks generate the greatest share of harmful air pollutants in the United States. The administration claims that rolling back the Biden-era clean air standards would reduce costs for truck manufacturers, but omitted the cost to public health in communities with major trucking routes.
10: Why don't they just change the name to the Environmental Pollution Agency?
8: Good point.
10: Thank you.
8: And finally, on Monday, Trump signed two executive orders that shrank the size of two national monuments in southern Utah, Grand Staircase Escalante and Bears Ears National Monuments, again. The move collectively slashes nearly 3 million acres, about 90% of the land previously protected in each monument, opening them up to drilling, mining, logging, and industrial development. Trump also disbanded the Bears Ears Commission, made up of the region's Native American tribes, and did not inform the tribes. Environmental groups say the rollbacks are illegal and will sue to stop them.
10: For much more on all of those stories and the ones we couldn't get to today, check out our website at greennews.bradblog.com. I'm Brad Friedman.
8: And I'm Desi Doyen.
10: And this has been your Green News Report.
14: Don't it always seem to go that you don't know what you got till it's gone? 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
1: Hey, Jody, guess what day it is?
2: Friday!
1: It is! It's Friday! And what a week it's been. Holy cow, it's been one of those kind of weeks. We will definitely.
2: No kidding.
1: Yeah, we will recap all of it. Everything from the end of Lindsey Graham to the ridiculous confirmation hearings to Trump's stupid lie-filled election disinfo speech last night. We'll talk about all that and more. Thank you, by the way, to everybody who is joining us on all of our great radio affiliates, whether you are listening in on WCPT, AM 820 in Chicago, or AM 950 Minneapolis-St. Paul. Maybe you're listening on Georgia Now Radio in Atlanta and the greater Georgia area, or maybe you're listening on the Detour Talk in Tennessee, or Progressive Voices Radio worldwide, wherever you happen to be, or maybe you are one of our many and varied future people listening on your favorite podcast player, or listening from thepoliticsbar.com. Hey, Seth, he's got courage this week. We talked about that. Him and his big old full-body condom. So, you know, the man has confidence. What can we say?
2: Hey, I love that condom.
1: Exactly. Seth will not screw you. Just saying.
2: There you not go. Without protection.
1: Well, right. And unless, of course, well, no, he's got a significant, anyway, we'll talk about that
2: later. He does. He's married.
1: There you go. So, thank you, by the way, everybody joining us from whatever corner of the bar. We do have,
2: and I'm sorry for all the swearing that I did yesterday.
1: Yeah, look, it happens. Everybody has a day now and again. The fact is that you showed up to work yesterday, which is good. This is the kind of thing that we do, you and I. When I had COVID and I was working for Randy, I still showed up for work, I think. Did, you know, with Steph back in the day, I think, did you do that kind of?
2: I never got it whilst it was happening, but Stephanie had it, Chris had it, Travis had it, right. Sean never got it.
1: Comiskey, come on, man.
2: He's anyway. A Novid.
1: Well, but he gets his shots and everything, which is good, but.
2: Well, we all did. I think Lonnie's, he's not sure he's a Novid still. He's not 100%.
1: My whole thing is just the fact of, obviously you don't want to show up to work and make other people sick. But if you're showing up to work, even when things are, you're tough, you're having other stuff going on, it's one of those things. And you know, you did. So I appreciate that yesterday. Although it was fun having Carolyn in and John in and, you know, we were doing pretty good yesterday, I think. Yeah. We'll have to get Carolyn back sometime. She's like, look.
2: Absolutely.
1: She's like, look, if Jody needs me to fill in, let me know. She says, I can 10 bar. I can talk. Jody's giving you thumbs up, Carolyn, just letting you know.
2: I'm in.
1: There you go. today has been a weird day. I know you were asleep by the time that happened last night. Donald's stupid ass. Yeah. Okay. Anybody else? Anybody here watch the ridiculousness? No? Yeah.
2: I don't. Why would you bother?
1: That's just it. ABC and NBC and CNN did not carry it live. MS Now did not carry it live. Fox basically, Hannity gave over the time, and then Hannity pretty much ignored it as soon as it was done.
2: And Breitbart said to say, oh, everything with the election was fine because they got sued.
1: Right. It was all fine. Everything was good with the, everything was fine. Please don't sue us.
2: We're all good. Do not sue us again.
1: For those of you who missed it, we have a couple of clips from Donald. Don't get mad about this, but here's the thing. This is one of these things.
2: He sounded horrid.
1: He sounded bad and he was full of crap and everybody knew this. His primetime speech last night was pushing serious disinformation.
2: Mm-hmm.
1: And we've got the full, if you want, right there, the first round of the News on Tap today, we have the annotated full transcript of Trump's speech. It's free. You don't have to pay for it. It's not behind paywall, but CNN has it. And it actually goes through and points out several things. I was thinking that Daniel Dale might have had smoke coming out of his ears from all the fact checking last night.
2: Poor baby. I feel bad for him.
1: He's still checking facts now. But
2: God bless him.
1: For those people who don't understand, this is how Donald Trump, and this is how the right generally gets away with some of the lies and BS that they put out, because of the fact that the lies that they're telling aren't 100% lies.
2: Right.
1: They have a little bit of truth. Like, here, this was Donald last night talking about trying to hint and suggest that the 2020 election was rigged. He was talking about Venezuela. Here he is.
3: Today, we are releasing documents that show the CIA obtained reporting of a specific plot to do a big number in favor of the corrupt Maduro regime in Venezuela.
2: So, has nothing to do with our country.
1: Jody's correct. Yeah. Look, they did find our intelligence people found that there was efforts of foreign governments to corruptly involve themselves in an election.
2: Mm-hmm.
1: The fact that that election was in Venezuela is probably pertinent
2: to Venezuelans.
1: Well, and also to other nations that want to know who's trying to be messing
2: well,
1: about.
2: Well, yeah, I mean, you need to know, but still, it's not.
1: It wasn't us. In the United, right? But that's a convenient thing that he left off. How convenient! They found the information in Venezuela. Well, okay, but see, he's trying to. You know, hey, that. Anyway, this is how it should have been done. Caitlin Collins did a good job last night, and this was how most of the news orgs did this. They did not run it live. They ran something, it's a broadcast stuff called Run Chase. And okay. They basically run behind it and they listen to it and then they play it. And they did something called a truth sandwich where they'll tell the truth about something and then they'll let Donald Trump talk and then they'll tell the truth after it. We didn't get the first slice of the truth sandwich, but here, this is an example. Caitlin Collins over on CNN.
2: That's my girl.
3: This is worse than any third world country. There's no third world country that has elections like we have.
4: That's because officials would say that U.S. elections are a lot stronger than third world country elections.
1: That's how you do that. It's very simple. You tell the truth, then you let the person lie, and then you tell the truth again. Randy used to do this all the time, Jody. She used to tell people, she said, look, I'm gonna tell you what I'm going to tell you, then I'm going to tell you, then I'm going to tell you what I told you. That's kind of how you do the truth sandwich.
2: I'm going to ask her to be on our show. I think she's feeling better.
1: I think she's feeling a little bit better. We can ask. We can give her a holler. But I just look at it and say, you know, if she wants to come to the bar, she will. And if not, that's fine. That's also okay. Lord knows she has done her service to the public information duties of the world. And
2: it has.
1: And I'm glad that people like CNN were doing it right. I'm glad MS Now was doing it right. Mm-hmm. I'm glad that
2: ABC and NBC not doing it at all.
1: No, they on
2: at least the broadcast versions,
1: right? On the broadcast, no, but on their streaming channels. Hey, you know, he popped up behind you there in the bar. on their streaming versions, they did the same thing where they were doing the, you know, tell what you're going to talk about, let the idiot lie about it, and then correct the lie. It's literally something in journalism called a truth sandwich. As opposed to what Donald usually sends us, which is a crap sandwich. So,
2: and he sounded like crap.
1: Yeah, listening, I apologize. I need to get a drink because I'm almost sounding as bad as he was. Look, this is how bad he was sounding last night. For those of you who missed it, listen in. This is
2: awful.
1: Yeah, sounds like there's something going on, and he ain't telling us here.
3: We are presenting this evening and fully confirmed their authenticity. You can see these documents for yourself at whitehouse.gov.
2: That's for
3: whitehouse.gov. Go check it out. Our purpose in disclosing this information is not to weaken confidence in election, but to earn that confidence by confronting vulnerabilities and correcting them very, very quickly. And that's what we're doing.
1: No, that's not what he was doing. But
2: everything that they released has been around for years that people are already addressing.
1: Virtually
2: so.
1: Everything. There was some new stuff, but it was so, like, there was like 30 pages of some stuff and like 20 words in 30 pages. The rest of it was all blacked out, so you couldn't. I mean, that's Mad Libs word salad kind of stuff. That's just ridiculous. There's, you know, I'm going to make it say whatever I want. I'm going to, you know, unhighlight 12 words in 30 pages. Well,
2: Oswald.
1: Right, exactly. So Donald was not doing great, and it was great because he was also kind of hinting that Ossoff and Warnock, when they won their elections, that it was illegitimate. And they got out there, I think Ossoff went to MS Now, Warnock went to CNN. Here's John Ossoff last night with Lawrence O'Donnell.
5: Tonight I heard a failed president desperately casting about for excuses to meddle in the upcoming election if he can, or to discredit the result when he loses decisively, as I expect he will. I heard a president who, as his war spirals and as prices keep climbing for families across the country, is, as always, focused on his personal grievances, focused on his personal shame and humiliation, and above all, focused on his personal fear of the accountability that will come when we win this fall.
1: That's how it is. Notice, This is what Senator John Ossoff was focused on. He was focused
2: Senator
1: on
2: Senator McDreamy, you mean?
1: He is handsome. Look, I like the fact that Georgia very right handsome. Now, our folks who are listening on Georgia Now Radio, y'all are very lucky to have two very fantastic senators.
2: So. And handsome. They're both handsome.
1: We gotta get Ron from the Ron Show back in. We got to see how things are going, because I know that Keisha Lance Bottoms is down there. Obviously, they got the other races, so we'll get out to Ron, see if we can get him back in the bar. But like you noticed, also Reverend Senator Warnock was over on CNN last night. Now, Trump was trying to push this garbage save bill, which he's got Tiny Johnson running around trying to jam that thing into
2: every... Not gonna happen.
1: Seriously, just,
2: thank God it's not going to happen.
1: It's so disgusting that Tiny Johnson is running around trying to jam his thing into every little... talking about the Save America Act, okay? Good Lord. Just you people. Anyway, just saying.
2: It sounded a little rapey what you were just saying.
1: Well, we've been listening to Donald Trump a lot, so I apologize for that. That may have bled over a little bit. But Warnock was no kidding. He was telling the truth about the Save Act last night on CNN.
6: The Save Act is about saving Donald Trump's power.
2: Yep.
6: It is not about saving our democracy.
2: Yep.
6: It is a voter suppression bill.
1: Yep. Yep.
6: Pure and simple.
2: Yep.
6: He doesn't want the people of Georgia to be able to show up and hold him accountable for his terrible time and the ways in which they're suffering under his economy.
1: Notice, what are Senator Ossoff and Senator Warnock focused on? They're focused on affordability. How interesting. Because that's what Georgia voters care about. They would like to be able to go to the grocery store and get a little bit more this weekend as opposed to getting a little bit less. But because of Donald's
2: stupidness. Especially with that exploding diarrhea. So
1: That's
2: that thing.
1: Hey. Actually, I got one here. from the blue sky corner of the bar. Dr. Monkey Boy actually just kind of hollered about this just as I was getting here to the bar. He says, well, Trumparia might be the medical term, but in my house, it's known as taking a runny Trump. I mean, it's kind of disgusting, but you're not necessarily wrong, Dr. Monkey Boy. Just
2: Lonnie thinks he had something, but it wasn't as bad as what other people are getting.
1: Well, did he just go to the Jack in the Box? I mean, that's...
2: He does do that.
1: Sometimes. Yeah, that's... I'm not saying Jack in the Box is bad.
2: He thinks it's a Taco Bell thing because, you know,
1: see, if he's a Taco Bell, that's it. That's just it. Look, we've got a story on that.
2: And it's not Taco Bell's fault. They're just buying stuff.
1: From this place called Taylor Farms.
2: Yeah, and they've done this several times.
1: Yeah, they have a history of that. We've got stories on that in the news on tap. Jody is up and she is on it today, which is awesome because, you know, look.
2: Sure.
1: Yeah. I'm pretty sure you're up and on top of everything. I saw the stories that we were, you know, collating, and I was like, I don't need that one. Joe's got, I don't need that one. I don't need that one. Because you were on it. And of course, you get up before I do, so whatever. But
2: got up again late today.
1: 2 a.m., 3 a.m.?
2: I got up at like 1:45, which is late.
1: Jeez. It's been a long week. I get it. I totally understand. Look, we are tonight... Karen and Anita will be by. We will recap everything that happened this week, which is good.
2: Got it.
1: It's been a long week, like I said. Also, by the way, we do have a very good drink of the day.
2: Chris LeBlanc would love it.
1: Oh, yeah. We'll talk about that, too. Hang on.
0: We'll be right back after we pay some bills at the politics bar.
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9: This may be the best news, not just of... the day, but of maybe the year, possibly. There's an mRNA vaccine that may have just cured melanoma.
2: I saw that. That's amazing,
10: wow.
2: Right?
10: Wow.
9: This is a personalized mRNA vaccine known as mRNA-4157, which has shown promise in keeping melanoma, a deadly skin cancer, from returning. 5 years later, nearly 70% of people in the vaccine group are cancer-free. The vaccine also cuts a person's risk of the cancer metastasizing by nearly 60%. So it's
10: It only costs you $8,000 out of pocket.
2: Well, yeah. So,
9: now, there you are, Debbie Downer. There's David.
2: Pepsi vaccine costs $84,000 a year, so.
9: Well, this is phenomenal news. Obviously.
10: It is awesome news.
9: It's not a straight-up cure, but it's pretty damn close. Okay, meantime, good news from the Wall Street Journal generic ballot poll for the midterms. This comes to us from the amazing Allison Gill. Democrats 51%, Republicans 35%.
2: Wee!
10: Ooh, like those numbers.
9: 16-point lead on the generic ballot. In 2018, when Dems netted 40 seats in the House, they led the generic ballot by 14 points. There's also the 2006 model, which I've been looking at. Around this time in 2006, the generic ballot was closer to maybe 12 to 14 points. This indicating a 16-point lead is a big deal. Don't get me started on making sure we're prioritizing the goal of winning as many elections as possible. And anything we say has to be filtered through the idea as to whether or not it's going to help.
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2: 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Hey, it's Jody Hamilton.
1: And me, Sean Smith Pierce. The Politics Bar is like a neighborhood bar wherever you are. 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
8: I'm Paul Brandeis Rauschenbusch. 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I'll talk with Religion News Service journalists Jack Jenkins and Madiha Anis.
11: I noticed that a lot of players from the Moroccan team, they would have the sujood, which is an Islamic prostration to God. 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
2: 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Hey, it's Jody Hamilton.
1: And me, Sean Smith-Pierce. The Politics Bar is like a neighborhood bar wherever you are. We'll talk about politics, drinks, entertainment, and more with some folks you know.
2: And some people you don't know yet. Of course, you're invited too to the Politics Bar, weeknight starting at 6 right here on Progressive Voices Radio.
1: Is Friday. Thank you very much. We're very glad for that. Thank you very much for hanging out with us all week here at the Politics Bar. Jody's dancing, Lonnie's great jazz music. Hopefully you guys are as well. And of course, thank you to everybody who reaches out and is part of the show, joining us from wherever you happen to be. Look, whatever social media platform you're on, or whether you call us on the phone, 213-677-7258. That's the bar line, 213-677-7258 or 213-677-SALT, like in your margarita. Of course, you can also reach out to us on any of those social media platforms, whether you are on Blue Sky or Threads, Instagram, Facebook, Substack, Twitter, or YouTube. We are at the Politics Bar, which conveniently is where Karen and Anita will be a little bit later this evening. And of course, Jody and I are now, so exactly.
2: By the way, I've decided that I look like Margot from Minions. When I have my hair up and with my glasses.
1: That's not bad.
2: I'm like 75 years older than she is, but still.
1: I was going to say, that's not bad. That's an okay character.
2: And she's awesomely funny. And I'm like, I look at myself and she's super wicked smart. Mm-hmm. But when I have my hair up and my glasses, I'm like.
1: I don't think your hair and your glasses are bad at all. Really. Look, I don't know what cartoon character I occasionally look like. I know that I sound like some cartoon characters occasionally because I do so many of those stupid voices. I mean, that's just, that's me. But it helps sometimes other people to hear and understand because they're like, are you freaking kidding me? I'm like, yeah, because, you know, well, yeah. Anywho, look, Paul in Seattle gave us a call on the voicemail. We'll play his voicemail a little bit later because it's involving something else that happened this week. Oh, bag. I'll just leave it there.
2: Mumble McMumblesern?
1: Oh God. Okay, fine. If you want, since you mentioned that, I'll play it now. This was Paul when he called us here last night. We were talking obviously with John Fugel saying about Tom Homan. Mm-hmm. And Paul's like, I can't believe this, man. Seriously.
12: What is with Tom Homan? I mean, every word that comes out of that guy's mouth sounds like it's been run over by all 18 wheels of an 18-wheeler.
1: True. Like,
12: please don't get back. Illegal. It's going to be more killing. It's going to be more killing.
2: Mm-hmm.
12: Like, he sounds like a completely alcohol-addled, angry old man.
1: Paul in Seattle is correct. 100%. Exactly. What the hell, man?
2: And yet Homan does, it's like he has marbles in his mouth or something.
1: He does. He sounds like he's got marbles in his mouth, and maybe he had to put them there because, you know, he had to, maybe he had them in his bag and he had a place to, you know, make more room for the cash that he is getting in. I don't know.
2: And the Carvana, the Cava bag.
1: Well, yeah, he's a Cava. I mean, have you been to Cava before?
2: No.
1: Okay, I mean, it's a little bit more healthy-ish, fast-ish food, but it's still, it's you know, relative size, like a smaller McDonald's bag or whatever, and I'm going, you know, so maybe if he had his marbles in there, he'd just shove them in his mouth, so that way he had a place to put his cash.
2: You don't sound like a Donald.
1: What is it? Donald sound like crap? Homan sounds like crap? Just saying, maybe they are closer to what they sound like. I don't know. This whole election disinfo thing last night, though. Yeah. Look, if you guys looked, there's so many things. Donald basically debunked his own speech because he was talking about some of these declassified documents that actually undercut his claims of rigged elections. We've got a piece from MS Now in there from Laura Barone Lopez and Vaughn Hilliard. And it's a good piece. You definitely should read this. But Vaughn was actually at the White House last night, and he was talking with John Solomon. Doesn't that name ring a bell for you, Jody?
2: It does.
1: He is one of the people who was involved with the election deniers plot. The, you know, attempt to steal the 2020 election that we do, in fact, have proof that Donald Trump tried to do. And this is John Solomon talking to Vaughn Hilliard of MS Now last night. If you're wondering, do the people around Donald know that the election wasn't stolen? This is the guy who was one of the group of people who was at the top of the "we're trying to steal the election in 2020" group. What does he say?
13: We're not telling the president.
14: Did you acknowledge that there were no votes changed in 2020?
13: All I can acknowledge is what the intelligence shows, right? I only know the intelligence community has zero evidence that someone has flipped that a foreign power flipped a vote in 2020, 22, or 24.
2: So there's no information. That any votes were flipped.
1: Correct. Correct. Jody's correct. Yes.
2: Double checking.
1: Uh-huh. Even from the guy who was trying to steal the election says that the intelligence community says there are absolutely no information that any votes were flipped in 2020, 2022, or 2024.
2: It can be done. We've seen that happen. But
1: not at the scale. Even Donald Trump even was saying, "Oh well, there's 267,000 people," and we've got some articles there that are in the news on tap in the first round that talk about this.
2: 200,000 would not flip an election,
1: right? Donald Trump lost by how many in 2020, Jody? Seven million. He says there are 267,000. Which is bigger, 267,000 or 7 million?
2: Oh, wait, I did really good at the math. I'm going to go with the 7 million.
1: This is the point. You could say that there was election fraud. You could say that there's... it's weird that I think of it this way, but I think of it like... Because of years and years of doing graphics... Graphic art work with Photoshop. Photoshop is a pixel-based program. So if you zoom in really close, the lines are fuzzy. Even when you zoom out and it looks like a really sharp line, occasionally maybe there's one or two pixels out of place. when you look at it as a whole, you go, oh, well, it's fine. It looks great. And for a lot of applications, you know, depending on where it's published and printed and where you see it online or in your phone or whatever, maybe that's fine. But there's another program called Adobe Illustrator that works on something that's called vector-based.
2: Yeah.
1: Vector-based is completely mathematical. Everything about it is totally math-based. And it means that every graphic that's built in Illustrator is what's known as scalable. You can have it be the size of a postage stamp or the size of a building, and it's equally sharp wherever you have it. Because it's just math. It's okay, we're making it twice as big, four times as big, 100 times as big, or 100 times smaller, whatever. In the same way, there is one or two pixels maybe off in a graphic. Maybe there's one or two votes that are off in an election. But in a country of 350 million people, two-thirds of which could potentially, usually vote, you're looking at, okay, so 350 million, two-thirds of that is roughly what, about?
2: Well, 165 million voted the last time, so.
1: Let's just go with that. 165 million people voted the last time. In the same way that we're dealing with that, if there was two votes from every state, would that matter as far as throwing off the national vote?
2: No. Yeah.
1: No. And that's kind of the point. Do you know why? Remember, we've talked about this before. This is a retail thing. Where is the biggest amount of retail theft in a retail store? Is it at the front door or the side door? Or is it at the back door where the trucks come in and where the employees come in and out?
2: I'm going to go with the back door because it seems easier.
1: Mm-hmm. Why? Because you know who does a lot of the stealing? The employees.
2: Employees.
1: And also the vendors that come in and out. Right. And yet, when you go to a store, you know, retail store of whatever kind, you're going to the grocery store, you're going to, I don't necessarily recommend Target, but maybe you go there still, or Wally World, or wherever. What do they have there, the front doors?
2: They have, people that check you.
1: That's true, but they also have those scanny things, right?
2: Yes, they do.
1: Right. Do they have those at the back doors?
2: No.
1: Why not?
2: I agree.
1: Because it's way too expensive. It is far, far, far too expensive to put those type of scanny things by all of your emergency fire doors and at the back door. And they do a bit for retail security. They do invest in the retail security. They have cameras, they have staff. Mm. Right. Mm. But there's beyond a point which, if they were going to throw money at the situation, it's not going to yield them any better results. It's not going to make a significant difference in the outcome to their dollars and cents. This is exactly the same thing with election security. There may be one or two votes on occasion. Somebody screws up, something screws up, there's a machine screw up, somebody's allowed through that shouldn't be. And we throw a ton of money at it, even though Trump and the Republicans have tried to pull some of that back.
2: And most people that vote illegally get caught.
1: And a lot of them who've been doing it so far have been
2: Republicans.
1: People who, voting for Trump. Yeah. Yeah. So the thing is,
2: they get caught.
1: And that means the system is working.
2: Thank you.
1: Thank you. I just look at it and say, here's the thing. As long as we are vigilant and we are involved in our local elections, in our elections at every level that we can be, there is a point beyond which you're like, I'm going to, you know, have camera over the shoulder of every single person voting. And you're like, you get ridiculous. It's kind of like our military industrial complex.
2: Uh-huh.
1: Our military is bigger than the militaries of the next like 29 nations, 28 of which I think are our friends and allies, nominally speaking. Oh. And it's right. And we have this massive military. And yet there are still things that we can't do, like the whole Strait of Hormuz thing, because of the fact that you can't just take a hammer and beat everything to death. Right. Doesn't work that way. Elections, retail, war, it's all the same thing. You can try something at a certain level, and maybe it'll work, but there are points beyond which you cannot, it makes no sense to try and throw more resources at it, because you ain't going to make a damn bit of difference. And yes, maybe somebody occasionally gets away with an election mess up here or there. But does it substantially change the results of elections over and over and over again? No. No, it doesn't. But that's what Donald is trying to tell you, and that's what his MAGA morons are trying to convince you of. They were always against us. We've talked about this how many times this week, Jody? I think, what, almost every day this week?
2: Pretty much, yeah.
1: Yeah. Who ran? First of all, who runs elections? The feds or the states?
2: States.
1: But assuming, let's claim that Donald is right and say that the feds did it. Who was responsible for elections in 2016?
2: Obama.
1: Who's responsible for the election in 2024?
2: Biden.
1: Mm-hmm. Who was responsible for the election in 2020?
2: That would be Donald.
1: Mm-hmm. And if Donald says the problem was with the election in 2020, whose fault would it be if you believe, Donald, that the feds were responsible, even though they're not? Whose fault would it be?
2: That would be on Donald.
1: Yeah. I think maybe you're right that maybe he doesn't look at a mirror, because if he did, he'd see the criminal that he thinks is out there.
2: Yeah, and he'd also see a really ugly man.
1: A really ugly old man who's stumbling and fumbling and making an ass of himself.
2: And bad hair, because, you know, his hair, he does the whole... My hair is longer than his. Not necessarily, by the way. Because his hair is super long.
1: Well, it depends on how you do a comb over for his hair.
2: I know. It's like Renfield. It's the full-on...
1: Here's the thing. There is one person that Donald Trump's speech last night, his election conspiracy disinformation speech, one person that it benefited. Any guesses? Anybody who it is? Anybody?
2: You tell me.
1: Putin, his boss.
2: Oh, no, Putin.
1: Yes, Putin.
2: Putin.
1: Putty-poot. That's the only one who really got a benefit from it. Otherwise, it was just stupid. And I'm
2: just so glad that certain... networks just went, nope.
1: Not I am glad it. They were responsible about it. CBS, not as responsible, but then again, that's kind
2: but
1: of
2: But they
1: why
2: got
1: we
2: called
1: don't.
2: Out, so yeah.
1: They did, on air, yeah.
2: By Senator Warner, I believe.
1: Yes, Warner. I believe my, from Virginia here. Yep, yeah. My Senator Warner called him out last night, which was good. Yeah. And honestly, the media infrastructure, as much as we trash the corporate media, and rightfully so for many times the things that they do or don't do,
2: absolutely.
1: Everybody acted in concert and in unison and in general gave Donald a gigantic truth sandwich. Right. And an aviary. Thank you, Jody. Because of the fact that we were all out there for several days beforehand telling the truth, reminding people of what it was. He got out there with his, you know, flood of lies. And then most of the same people got out there and pushed all of the truth behind it. And it has significantly squashed his ability
2: to... tried.
1: Oh, he's tried, and he's not going to stop trying. He and the MAGA folks, they're not going to try to stop, but that means that we have to continue standing up to them. So if you are not involved in your elections yet, Carolyn gave us a great tip. We put it on the social medias last night about a place that you guys can go and get involved in your elections. We'll call it out here a little bit later as well. But I just... you know, look, we give credit where it's due. And quite frankly, the media, the mainstream and the alternative secondary media, we all work together on this one. And nice job, y'all. That was well done.
2: They did good yesterday.
1: Yeah. It was a good team effort.
2: And in general, they did good.
1: And the fact that we can do it. We can. This proof.
2: We can do it.
1: We can do it.
2: Sweet.
1: You want to do the drink of the day coming up?
2: Absolutely. I almost said the other word. And it is.
1: I'm glad you didn't. It's a Friday night. Jody and me and you are hanging out. Karen and Anita coming. We'll do the drink of the day next. It's one that'll make you happy. No kidding. Seriously. In fact, we're going to be celebrating the happiest place on earth next, right here at the Politics Bar.
15: We'll be right back after we pay some bills at the Politics Bar.
16: Lincoln understood something that comfortable people didn't want to hear. A nation cannot be half one thing and half its opposite and survive. Not forever, not even for long. In his time, the question was slavery, the moral rot at the foundation. The thing everyone knew was wrong and almost no one would say. Ours is a different rot, but Lincoln's diagnosis is the same. You cannot be half democracy and half autocracy.
17: I can do anything I want.
16: Have free press.
18: Their license should be taken away.
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22: Oh, my God.
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25: If your house is on fire, you certainly don't fake it so hot firemen show up, because that'd be illegal. 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
28: I'm Rick Smith, and this is Labor History in 2. On this day in labor history, the year was 1934. That was the day fatalities on Bloody Thursday touched off a four-day general strike in San Francisco. It was the first time a general strike had shut down a major U.S. port city. The strike had been raging since May. Workers battled with police days earlier as the shipping bosses tried to force open the docks that saw two workers killed. More than 40,000 poured into Market Street to march silently in their funeral procession. Outrage fueled plans for a general strike. 21 unions across the city voted to walk. In his book Strike, Jeremy Brecker notes the momentum for a general strike was unstoppable, despite attempts by AFL leaders to prevent it. By 8 a.m. on this day, the San Francisco general strike had begun. Over 150,000 workers, including Teamsters and butchers, restaurant and transit workers, joined longshoremen and seafarers in shutting down the ports, the city, and the highways. But as Brecker points out, the strike was met with a powerful counterattack. Hundreds of special deputies were sworn in. The National Guard was called out, complete with infantry, machine guns, tanks, and artillery units. State officials were poised on the edge of declaring martial law. Vigilante raids began on the 17th with assaults on the Marine Workers Industrial Union and the offices of the Western Worker newspaper and strike bulletin. Many other gathering places and homes where workers regularly met were also busted up. Hundreds were rounded up, beaten, and arrested. The city's Central Labor Committee authorized exceptions that eroded the strike's power. In the face of the violent raids and opposition from AFL leaders, the General Strike Committee voted to end the strike.
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30: In the United States, as many as 30 million people are affected by eating disorders, including many children and adolescents, according to Johns Hopkins Medicine. Eating disorders are serious mental health conditions that affect both mental and physical health. How well does our corporate healthcare system respond to illnesses as complex as eating disorders? What happens when an insurance company decides treatment is costing too much and pressures a patient to go home? Can your insurer really cut off coverage? And what if that decision turns out to be not just wrong, but catastrophic? Welcome to Code WAC, where we break down how our healthcare system really works, what it means for you, and how we can make it better for everyone. I'm your host, Brenda Gazar. For more than two decades, Attorney Lisa Cantor has represented patients whose health insurance claims were wrongfully denied. As a founding partner of Cantor & Cantor LLP, much of her work has focused on helping people with eating disorders obtain the treatment coverage their insurance companies have refused. She remembers one 15-year-old girl who was making progress at a residential treatment facility when her insurance company decided she no longer needed that level of care.
0: This was her first treatment, so they were, you know, her mom was not completely, she hadn't completely experienced the whole cycle yet. Her insurance company said to her, she's fine to go home. She doesn't need to be there anymore.
30: And not every patient gets a second chance.
0: So she took her home, and she died in her sleep that night.
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1: It is Friday evening here at the Politics Bar. Thank you very much. 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I like the place that you highlighted for today's drink of the day, Jody. This is, I have been there once for a tiny little bit because I had a little bit of a layover, and that was frustrating. I wanted to be there more, but I've been to the one in Florida more. I've not been to the one in France or the one in Tokyo or the, I'm probably giving that away, aren't I?
2: You kind of are.
1: What is the drink of the day today? And what is the inspiration for the drink of the day today?
2: The drink of the day is called a Dole Whip. And we have it in...
1: Dole Whips are awesome.
2: And we have it in the alcohol version or the... Thank you for the non-alcohol version.
1: Well, that was easy to do. I saw that and went... Dole Whip is a perfect kind of a smoothie drink for a really hot day. Quite frankly, it has been hot and ugly across most... Oh, God. When I went out this morning to take Christopher out, it was... Did I send you the thing?
2: Yeah, you did not send me that, but I know there was a smoke thing.
1: We were at Code Purple because of the air... Yeah, it was disgusting. And they're worried that it might affect the World Cup game. We'll talk about that in a little bit. But the wildfires, there's like 200-300 of them up in Canada. And
2: Don't even get me started on how America's yelling at Canada right now.
1: Oh, well, yeah, I think we included that. But there were some Republican legislators who were yelling at Canada. You guys need to be more responsible. I couldn't believe it when you sent that. I was like, yeah. Flock of seagulls again. There we go. Anyway.
2: I flock it a lot.
1: I'm
2: a very good flocker.
1: You are. That's what I heard. You're flocking awesome. I think we all agree.
2: I'm flocking awesome. Exactly. So anyway, so we've got this. And the reason for this drink is because Disneyland opened in July 17th, 1955.
1: Yay! The original Disneyland in California opened this day. Now, you said that this is a drink that even Chris Lavoie, producer for Stephanie Miller, approves of.

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1: There's a picture there of Main Street USA.
2: Mm-hmm.
1: And if you go to Marceline and you look, you could take a picture that is nearly identical to that and you'd be like, that's
2: weird. Wait, what?
1: Yeah. Because he designed, Disney had Disneyland designed like his hometown when he was growing up.
2: Roy Disney did what he wanted to do.
1: Well, Walt and Roy. I mean, you know, Walt was in charge. And then Roy just kind of went along for the ride. But look, it's a great background. It's got some great pictures. And you guys can check that out as well. But we want to get to the big thing, because the big thing is the Dole Whip. Now, I know you've had a Dole Whip at Disneyland, Jody. Yes?
2: I have not.
1: No? I figured you had. No?
2: No.
1: Are you a big pineapple fan? Are you?
2: No.
1: Okay. Okay. Look, my wife, she used to love pineapple. She is now allergic to it.
2: I'm not allergic to it. It's just Hawaii.
1: Yeah.
2: Pineapple.
1: You get a lot of pineapple in Hawaii. Yeah.
2: Done.
1: Well, some people really like it. And I think it's a great, great, summer drink.
2: It's a good flavor.
1: Yeah. Great summer drink. How do we make a Dole Whip, either in the hard or soft alcoholic or non-alcoholic?
2: All right, so you're going to need a pre-chilled Collins glass.
1: Mm-hmm. Or two.
2: A blender.
1: Important.
2: Super important in this drink.
1: Mm-hmm.
2: 16 ounces of frozen pineapple chunks.
1: You can get them in the 16-ounce frozen bag. If you want to use the fresh, you can do that too, and then chill them. Just make sure they're chilled. Goes along with the drink.
2: A third of a cup of coconut milk, which I like.
1: Mm-hmm. It's good.
2: 3 tablespoons of sugar.
1: Mm-hmm. If you don't like it as sweet, you can use a little bit less sugar. You can put in like 2 tablespoons if you want. But
2: and then a teaspoon of fresh lemon juice.
1: Mm-hmm.
2: A teaspoon of fresh lime juice.
1: Mm-hmm.
3: A half a banana.
2: So much is in this drink.
1: Yeah, but I mean, the banana adds sugar and it also adds a little bit of thickener, if you will.
2: Definitely.
1: Because of the starch.
2: So if you want the booze,
1: mm-hmm.
2: 2 ounces of a light rum.
1: Or a dark rum if you choose, right? You can use dark rum
2: too. What
1: you want. Okay, cool.
2: Just good rum.
1: Got it.
2: Because you don't want like a coconut rum because you already have the coconut in it. So just rum.
1: Yeah, I'm sorry. I can almost taste that. That would be way too much coconut.
2: Too much coconut. So don't do a coconut rum.
1: Rum, right.
2: Yes. Okay, so then if you don't want the booze, Liar's Rum Alternative, which is awesome.
1: Mm-hmm. And you can get the white rum or the dark rum Liar's Alternative. It's good. It's good stuff.
2: And then with whichever you choose, kids, add the all ingredients into your blender.
1: Exactly.
2: And you blend it until it's like really smooth.
1: Right.
2: Because it's like a shake at this point.
1: Yeah, it's a milkshake, basically.
2: Or into your Collins glass and then use a straw because... Doy, it's a shake.
1: And remember, when you get that, be nice, hand it to somebody else. You know, you can use, if you want to use a plastic Collins style glass, you can. So that way you could take it by the pool. Don't use glass by the pool. That's a bad idea.
2: Oh, definitely don't use glass by pools.
1: Right, exactly. But look, if you guys missed any part of the details of the drink of the day, y'all know what to do. Go subscribe to Politics Bar. .com. All right. In the news on tap in the 5th round today under the media, entertainment, and more, you and I both caught this one a little bit late. Brenda Fricker, she was the pigeon lady in Home Alone 2. She was the first Irish actress to win an Oscar for My Left Foot. Died at 81.
2: Do you remember that movie?
1: Vaguely. I mean, I know that she's done
2: so
1: a lot.
2: So good, and so is he. I mean, they were both great in the film.
1: Right. She's done a lot of other things, too, but not everybody would remember her, so, you know. That's why I threw the Home Alone 2 thing in there, too. In media matters, a divided D.C. federal appeals court has kept in place the Pentagon's escort policy for reporters for now. We'll see. They'll still be challenging that, which I think they should be. Trump did drop part of his $10 billion defamation suit against the BBC because

0: he wasn't going to win it. Duh. Yeah.
1: He doesn't like depositions.
0: He doesn't like it when other people can find out information on him.
1: Yeah, he doesn't like discovery.
0: Exactly. That's which is why I'm so surprised that he's all with the whole, you know, WBD Paramount thing. He doesn't like discovery. I know. Anyway, bad pun. Meanwhile, Senator Elizabeth Warren and some other Democratic lawyers have sent out some letters. They're warning there are major antitrust issues with the Fox takeover of Roku. So, you know, she ain't going to let that one go. And in
1: I
0: fact,
1: don't want them to take over my Roku either.
0: Well, and I don't either. And yet, there are some issues that basically they would have to put up firewalls and stuff that would say you cannot make content decisions about what that is. Which at that point, then it's just an anchor for Fox. It's not actually something that they have the ability to do a whole lot with. And so then why would they go and merge? So we'll see about that. Also, the Trump Media Company announces plans to sell quicker access to Trump's Truth Social posts, especially for Wall Street, which is so dirty.
1: You think?
0: Well, it totally smacks of insider trading, which we had the story yesterday about the guy who's his teleprompter guy. Making $100,000 basically on Kalshi.
1: Yeah.
0: Because he's betting on Trump.
1: He knows what he's doing to say.
0: Well, right. He's betting on what Trump would say on Kalshi is a prediction market. It's not technically a that, but it needs to be, those things need to be regulated, and they're really not. And he's putting bets on what Donald Trump would say, knowing what Donald Trump would say, which is against the law.
1: Because he typed it in the thing.
0: Yeah. Because he's watching it, making sure that Donald is reading it as it's... Anyway, I'm...
1: He's typing it in the thing.
0: Yeah, but that's just it. He knows the thing. It's like when an athlete bets on a game that they're in. You can't bet on a game that you're in. You can bet on other games.
1: No, actually you can't because...
0: Depending on the league. Right, right, right. But even so, I just don't think it's... I think it's a bad idea if you're an athlete to bet in on any sports things.
1: I agree.
0: If you're in politics, don't bet on it. Now, Caroline is back, and she claimed this week that we have this rule that none of the people in the Trump White House are supposed to be betting on. Hey, I just said she said it. I didn't say it was true.
1: You're just reporting the news.
0: I'm just telling people what she said. Caroline said that's what she said. That, you know, we don't allow them to. I'm like, yeah, whatever, Caroline. Anyway, in movies, TVs, and more section of the fifth round, box office, The Odyssey kicked off with their previews, 17.6 million from Thursday night into tonight. So that's,
1: nice.
0: That's a pretty nice preview. It's going to make a big deal. A lot of that also, remember, it's IMAXs, so it's a little bit more expensive. I'm disappointed, but kind of okay with this. Chloe Fineman leaving SNL after 7 seasons. So, which...
1: She's good.
0: She's very talented. I hope she really does other great stuff. But it's
1: hard after that.
0: Look, I mean, Chloe Fineman is fine, man. I'm just saying she's also very talented. But yes, she is.
1: She's very funny.
0: She is extremely funny. She's extremely talented. And yes, she's attractive. So, you know, that's nice to see, you know. But it's also one of those things where you're like, she could go do drama, she could go do comedy, she could go do almost anything.
1: There's so many people that have been on and off SNL that are really talented.
0: And some of them miss that mark about when they should jump off.
1: Yeah, I hope that she has a really good agent.
0: I hope she does, too. In some of the sports stuff here, as we noted, uncertainty is clouding the forecast because the wildfire smoke. Look, the game is basically in New Jersey, just over the river from New York on Sunday night.
1: And you were, like, right there.
0: Well, yeah. The forecasters have said that by Sunday night, the area should be clear. We'll see. Least not 100% clear, but at least the pollution will be down, so... We'll see. So. Spanish Prime Minister Pedro Sanchez is attending the World Cup final against Argentina. Trump will also be there. He's going to give out the prize. I keep going, hey, you may want to actually, like, you know, make sure that he's not trying to take it. Look, it's my second FIFA Peace Prize.
1: Well, that would be him.
0: Yeah, that's what he'd do. And we all know he's a piece of something. Anyway. Look, Karen and Anita are coming in. They will recap the week's news with us and talk about all kind of other stuff, too. But yeah, it's been a busy week if you're like,
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3: We're controlling the straits. We're putting the blockade back.
4: Donald Trump reignites conflict with Iran over Strait of Hormuz.
5: Right now, it's a game of survival.
4: U.S. farmers struggle with spiking oil and fertilizer prices. Plus,
3: almost 3 million acres going to be well taken care of now.
4: Trump dramatically shrinks Bears Ears National Monument again,
6: so we can drill on it. 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I'm Brad Friedman.
4: And I'm Desi Doyen.
6: Stand by for 6 minutes of independent green news, politics, analysis, and snarky comment.
7: No country is allowed to charge tolls or fees on an international waterway. That's existing international law.
6: Cool. Have you mentioned that to your boss, Marco? This is your Green News Report. Okay, Desi Doyen, who could have foreseen it? But it looks like the war with Iran is not over after all.
4: Nope, it is certainly not. Donald Trump's war on Iran is going very well, though, he says. The U.S. and Iran are again trading retaliatory missile strikes. Iran says it has again closed the Strait of Hormuz, through which a fifth of the world's oil and gas supplies and a third of its fertilizer are transported. Shipping traffic has fallen to its lowest level in a month. Trump also renewed the U.S. naval blockade on Iranian ports, significantly escalating the conflict. And global oil prices spiked again by about 10%. Trump on Monday declared that the U.S. will now control the strait, and he vowed the U.S. would charge a 20% toll on the value of every cargo ship that passes through.
6: Marco's not going to like that one.
4: And of course, that would further increase global prices on oil and fertilizer and other goods. And that is a reversal. U.S. Secretary of State Marco Rubio said back in June that the strait must remain open without tolls like it was before the U.S. and Israel attacked Iran.
7: It's an international waterway. No country is allowed to charge tolls or fees on an international waterway. That's existing international law. That's the way it is in international waterways all over the world, and that's the way we expect it'll be here.
6: He's just kidding.
4: Oil industry experts warn that strategic reality, however, has not changed. Oil stockpiles are drawing low around the world, and the U.S. has shown that Iran controls the strait and can shut it down at any time. Here in the U.S., Bloomberg News reports that the cost of electricity from natural gas-fired power plants in the U.S. has hit its highest level in at least 17 years, increasing utility bills across the country, and reports that the numbers are poised to climb even higher. The new analysis by Lazard finds that the price shock is driven primarily by global supply constraints caused by the Iran war and the surge in demand from new data centers. CBS News reports that the spiking energy costs from the Iran war have heightened pressures on already struggling U.S. farmers as they try to grapple with the sudden volatility of price spikes in diesel fuel and fertilizer shortages, forcing them to raise prices on the food they produce. One farmer in Louisiana said the price of fertilizer has blown out his budget for the year.
8: So a total over budget of about $120,000, $130,000.
9: Even if the Strait of Hormuz is back open, are you going to hang in there? Can you make it?
8: It's close. It's real close.
4: Meanwhile, climate-intensified disasters continue to wreak havoc across the U.S. In Missouri, more than 200 young campers were successfully rescued after historic extreme storms over the weekend triggered intense flash flooding. That flood disaster in southern Missouri occurs a year after a similarly historic rainstorm and catastrophic flooding in Texas killed dozens of young campers at Camp Mystic. In Washington, the Trump Environmental Protection Agency moved to increase deadly air pollution. The administration proposed weakening requirements for pollution controls on new heavy-duty trucks, intended to reduce toxic pollution and carbon emissions. Heavy trucks generate the greatest share of harmful air pollutants in the United States. The administration claims that rolling back the Biden-era clean air standards would reduce costs for truck manufacturers, but omitted the cost to public health. health in communities with major trucking routes.
6: Why don't they just change the name to the Environmental Pollution Agency?
4: Good point.
6: Thank you.
4: And finally, on Monday, Trump signed two executive orders that shrank the size of two national monuments in southern Utah, Grand Staircase Escalante and Bears Ears National Monuments, again. The move collectively slashes nearly 3 million acres, about 90% of the land previously protected in each monument, opening them up to drilling, mining, logging, and industrial development. Trump also disbanded the Bears Ears Commission, made up of the region's Native American tribes, and did not inform the tribes. Environmental groups say the rollbacks are illegal and will sue to stop them.
6: For much more on all of those stories and the ones we couldn't get to today, check out our website at greennews.bradblog.com. I'm Brad Friedman.
4: And I'm Desi Doyen.
6: And this has been your Green News Report.
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2: Vai.
1: Due.
2: Dos.
1: Doce. Ni. Thank you. See? Thanks to everybody who's joining us from whatever nation or whatever place in the United States you guys happen to be, whatever corner of the world you are. We're glad you guys are coming in. Of course, for those of you who've been here, thank you. We have a little bit more of the news on tap. For those of us just getting here, look, thank you as well. 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Thank you if you're listening on AM 950 Minneapolis, St. Paul, or WCPT AM 820 in Chicago, or on Progressive Voices Radio worldwide somewhere else on the planet, or maybe you are one of our many and varied future people. 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We'll talk about that a little bit more later. All right, so Karen and Anita are coming in. Hey, wait a minute. Is that
3: Karen's already here?
1: She comes in early. She's like
3: so.
1: I heard her this morning on Richard Chu, which
3: Karen's
1: was awesome.
3: The best.
1: There
3: I
1: she
3: mean,
1: is.
3: She's just always here so early.
1: Notice by the way, we were not talking bad about you as you were coming in. No. We were talking good about
3: you. Never.
4: It. That was so nice. Thank you.
1: Well, we just tell the truth. So
4: thank you. Here, I have to show you guys this.
1: Okay. Oh, she has a shirt. What's
3: my baby girl.
1: It's a Rush shirt where the members of Rush are well, Snoopy-fied.
4: Peanuts characters.
1: Right, yeah. Exactly. Okay, but you realize
2: I love, you know, the lady drummer?
1: Oh, yeah. Yes. Annika.
4: Annika Nils, yeah.
2: Mm-hmm. And then Robbie Riss gave me some crap about Quiet Riot.
1: No, really? Why?
2: I'm like, I could not audition for them because they didn't want a chick singer. He goes, Annika. I'm like, drummer, not a singer.
1: True, different. But who was it? Melissa Aufdermauer. She tried out to be the new voice of Van Halen. This was, let's see, they'd done.
3: I'm sure she'd be great.
1: They did Diamond Dave and Sammy, and they went back to Dave. And then this was before it was in that period when they were looking. And yeah, she tried out and she did a couple of little concert things. And Melissa Aufdermauer,
3: they're not going to do it because they need dudes.
1: No,
2: and that's
1: I get
2: what
1: that.
2: Robbie Riss was like. What? And by the way, Robbie Riss is Oliver.
1: For those of you who don't know, yes. So
2: from the Brady Bunch.
4: Oh, yeah.
2: See? And he's like, why would they not hire you? I'm like, because I'm a chick. Quite right. It's not going to hire a chick to sing.
1: No.
2: They might hire a chick to play drums.
1: This is true. This is true. But I mean, you know.
2: Or guitar.
4: I did male leads when I was in my band.
1: Yeah, that's
4: I did Rush. I did. Because
1: you guys have
4: Black
1: covered
4: Sabbath.
1: Rush. Yeah.
4: Yep. I did Black Sabbath. I did. Zeppelin.
1: Yeah.
2: Yeah.
1: Look,
2: yeah.
1: you are various and talented, and we love that. Although, when you go to the Rush concert, you're going to have to get a different T-shirt that has Annika on it somewhere. Just saying.
4: Yes.
2: Oh, she'll be. In there somewhere.
4: Oh yeah.
1: Yeah, exactly.
4: I'm definitely
1: exactly.
4: Buying
1: and then of course you'll have to send a picture to our friend Bob Seska, who is the biggest Rush fan.
4: I don't know. I think you guys could probably
2: like my friend who turned me on to that in 1981.
1: Oh, look,
2: 1980.
1: I'm totally fine with it as far as that goes. I just find it funny that I'm like, okay.
2: My friend Al plays bass like way up here, like Yeti.
4: Oh yeah, slapping the bass.
2: Slapping the boss.
1: Hey, Anita comes into the bar. How you doing, young lady?
5: Fine. How are you?
1: You know, decent week. It's been a very busy week.
2: It's been a week.
5: It's been a crazy week. Yeah.
4: It's been a week.
5: Well, not that that's much different than most weeks these days, but this one's been especially crazy.
1: Well, I mean, you know, when it started off with the loss of a very specific individual.
6: I'd rack balls until the sun came up.
5: No, it's so tragic.
1: I mean, yes, I will admit.
2: He's in a very warm place right now, so.
5: He definitely is. That's true. Him and, Mitch McConnell, I don't know.
2: We don't know
1: where Mitch is. That's the thing, is nobody knows where Mitch is.
4: You know, if somebody pointed out very interestingly, I thought, and very poignant, they said, you know, if Mitch McConnell's had all these 20-minute conversations with all of these people, randos, right? Why didn't he have a 20-minute conversation with Trump?
1: Well, and that may be part of it. Also, why didn't he do like 60-second video?
5: Yeah. Why doesn't Andy Beshear say, look.
1: Oh, he's called for
5: it. I know. Why can't I visit him? If I can't see him personally and visit him at the hospital, I mean, apparently, you know, he's sitting there with his wife. He looks perfectly fine.
1: Mm-hmm.
5: If I can't visit him, then I'm going to appoint somebody in his seat.
1: Mm-hmm. Well, he has said that. We had a clip of him earlier this week that basically said something to that effect. So, I mean, he's come out and said that. Overall, though, I'm still, you know, I'm not as worried about the Mitch thing. I'm just a little bit bummed because we're not going to be able to use as many of the clips, you know, like this one.
7: We're going to be on our knees. We're going to blow the hell out of these people. Best money ever spent.
5: He says you can't use them.
1: Okay. So. This is true.
5: In memoriam.
1: There you go.
4: Absolutely.
1: There you go. Okay. Fine. I can occasionally just, you know, we're talking about something and, you know, we're talking about maybe the Republicans' plan for the Iran war and just say, hey, this was Lindsey's plan.
7: We're going to be on our knees. We're going to blow the hell out of these people. Mm. Best money ever spent.
1: Yeah, it's just, you know.
2: Jean-Louis, stop it.
5: Have you noticed, right after he died, because it was kind of a shock, right? Because nobody really expected it. And at first, everybody was out, you know, there was kind of an outpouring of, you know, everybody saying nice things.
1: Right.
5: But now you're hearing nothing. It's like everybody's forgotten about Lindsey Graham already.
2: Well, he's already gone.
1: Well, that is, I think, a definite key is, first of all, live your life such that if you die and it's reported at 2:30 in the morning that there isn't a flood of people to the internet to go and go, thank God that person's gone. I mean, you know, seriously, that's the live your life such that that never happens. But
2: you know, in such a way that people don't praise your death.
1: Yeah, right. Yeah,
5: and do remember you because you've done some good things. Lindsey Graham. Right. I mean,
1: the one good thing that I have to admit that Lindsey did do is that he was, and it's one of the last things he did is that he was a staunch supporter of Ukraine.
2: Oh, Ukraine.
1: Exactly. Yeah.
5: And right till the end.
1: Exactly.
5: Because he was just there the day before.
1: Right. Unfortunately, that may have actually been his undoing.
5: We don't know, but
1: oftentimes the way that his aorta split, that happens.
5: Exploded?
1: Basically, yeah.
5: That's what Donald Trump said. He exploded. Yeah.
1: Well, I mean, it's a little graphic.
2: It's what happened to John...
1: Similar to what happened to John Ritter. Yeah,
5: it's not unusual. Yeah. He's a 71-year-old man. It's not really unusual
1: and he
5: for
1: had
5: like
1: arthrosclerosis, hardening of the arteries. He had heart disease,
5: and he ate Chick-fil-A all the time. Remember, he made this. He did this interview where he said, "Oh, there's Chick-fil-A everywhere, and you'll have to
1: move
5: to Chick-fil-A." Mm-hmm. But I mean, yeah, it's not unusual that that's how he died. But I mean, I've heard different things like that maybe he, you know, actually died in Ukraine. And
1: no, see, I think that stuff is just ridiculous. Those people putting out that kind of, there's no reason for that.
4: We're
1: kind of
4: just asking questions, Sean.
5: I know. But let me say this. This is a fact.
1: Sure.
5: The person that called for 911 was calling from Baltimore and it was a woman.
1: Well, it was, I know
5: and
1: that what they said was.
5: He apparently lived alone.
1: Yes.
5: Okay.
1: Uh-huh.
5: So what happened? How did she find out?
1: Because I know this one because I saw this one and I can't remember which story that we had this earlier this week.
2: And now I want to hear
1: this. She was a staffer. Tuberville? I think they were sharing.
2: Tuberville.
1: They were sharing a staffer.
5: But how did she find out? I mean, how
1: because,
5: did he get
1: because
5: phone?
1: He had called. He had called her. He had called her and said,
4: I'm exploding. I'm exploding.
1: No, not like that. Karen Louise. No, he called her and he said that he was he was not feeling well and that he may need somebody to come. So he would appreciate it. And look, in the D.C. area, Baltimore isn't that far away, especially if you live halfway between.
5: No, I know that. I understand that. But
1: So he called her and she's like, well, why don't you call 911? And he says, well, and so. It's a staffer. That's what oftentimes was known as principals, like a Lindsey, like a senator. They do. It's ridiculous because you're like, you could do it yourself. But anyway, so she called 911 and then she drove and then she got there. By the time she got there, he was already gone. But that's why it's
5: where was his roommate? His long-term roommate.
1: That I don't know, but I do know one other good thing about South Carolina. Can we tell the news, Jody? Can we tell the news about the person that we have coming to the bar here in a couple of weeks?
2: Which one?
1: Well, it's on the 30th. It's a woman who's related to South Carolina.
5: It's Lindsey Graham's sister.
1: Dr. Annie Andrews is going to be stopping by the bar that night. So she's going to be hanging out with us. And
5: Oh, wow.
1: Yeah.
5: Seriously?
1: Cool. Yeah. Yeah. Look, we got
5: Oh, that's incredible.
1: We're working on Josh Turek.
2: Thank you, Richard Chu.
1: Exactly.
4: I have somebody I'm going to send your way as well.
1: Please do. We love people coming to hang out at the bar. So, but yeah,
5: Dr. Andrews. Farmer?
4: No, probably doctor. We told you about Ben Boardman, the guy that's taking out the ad space.
1: Yes, mm-hmm. yes.
4: Yes.
1: Please send us his information. Yeah, definitely. That'd be great. Yeah, and then, Farmer, I thought you just mentioned Farmer there, Anita. Farmer from Southern Virginia. He's here in the bar.
4: I love him.
1: Farmer's great. We love Farmer. We have a lot of great people who obviously, you know, mention stuff to us or whatever. Vic, by the way, from Washington State, he left a message on the bar line. He was talking about this. He says, look, this election disinfo garbage. And he said, look, when Bolton was one of Trump's top advisors, Bolton reported, it's in his book, remember, that Donald Trump in early 2020 asked, basically begged Xi of China to help him interfere in the election. And remember, all that stuff had to be cleared by the White House. And so Vic is like, hey, remember, this is out there. This is known that Donald Trump has tried to mess with the, and we know.
5: He said it out loud. He asked China for help out loud.
1: Here's the thing that's funny, though, and we've got this in the news on tap today, is that some of the documents that they put out last night that they're going, oh, whatever. One of the documents declassified by Trump confirmed that Russia tried to help Trump win the 2020 election.
5: And also that they assisted. They were participating in this disinformation campaign. Uh-huh. They were accepting the information. Mm-hmm. They were spreading. They were helping spread it.
1: Uh-huh.
4: Where have I heard that before?
5: I mean, can you imagine? I just kept thinking, if this had been the Biden campaign,
1: getting information
5: about Donald Trump or any, or the Harris campaign, anything like that, he would be. I mean, I just can't even imagine.
1: Right. The fact is that the bar is set different for Donald than it shouldn't be. But we all know they've been messing about in elections. But the funny thing is that the 2020 election is the one election in that 10-year period where they were responsible for the federal stuff. But remember, elections are held at the states. States are responsible for the elections.
4: Mm-hmm. Yep.
1: But let's say there was federal assistance. Even so, fine. Who was in charge then? Well, they were. It was the people that he put in position.
4: Wait, what?
5: Well, at that time, he didn't really pick the people. He didn't really pick the people that were put in those positions at that time.
1: Well,
5: the first term.
4: They were a part of his.
1: But they were still a part of his administration.
5: They were part of his administration. My point is that now he's put people in that will not do that.
1: He's put in toadies and lick spittles and all that. Yeah, exactly.
2: He already had them in 2020. So.
1: Yes, many of them were in there.
5: Well, he did, but not in these kind of positions.
1: True. Look, we got more to talk about. We are recapping the week and talking about some of the news from the News on Tap today. It's Karen and Anita from the True Blue Politics Podcast. We are very glad y'all are here. Look, freshen your drink. Do what you guys got to do. If you do not have a Politics Bar t-shirt, we highly recommend during the break, just go over to thepoliticsbar.com. 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We'll be back in just a minute. 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
11: One of the things that makes me smile is how self-conscious he is. Because I've been watching his press conferences and I notice his hands. And sometimes I notice that he starts gesturing, forgetting that he's got these gross wounds on his hands. And then suddenly realizes it. And then he hides his hands under the desk. But that just makes me happy that he gets mortified by his own injury.
12: As much pain and misery and death as he has unleashed in this world, I think we're allowed to take our tiny, petty pleasures wherever we can find them in terms of his physical, emotional, and psychological discomfort. Yeah.
11: You know what he looked like the other day when he had the kids there? For the presidential physical fitness thing. First of all, Donald Trump is the least fit person ever. Maybe since Taft. I should just be fair about it. As far as presidents go.
13: I think he's bigger than Taft.
11: He might be bigger than Taft. He's less fit than Taft. He thinks that golf is a strenuous sport.
12: I think I would know how I want us to keep him in prison and keep him alive. And every day he gets an activity. Like today he has to run from bees. Run. Run, Donald. Run from the bees.
11: Here you go.
10: Run, Donald, run!
2: Run, run, Donnie, run!
13: Oh, God.
14: Oh, you're looking a little winded there, buddy. Careful. Oh, I think you just inhaled a bee.
10: It's a vicious, vicious bee.
2: Vicious bees.
10: Vicious bees. You're so vicious, you bee.
11: There's a video of that, actually, where he's doing chopper talk and a bee was attacking him, and he actually did call that bee a vicious bee.
2: Vicious?
11: So what I was
2: vicious.
11: Doing there
2: beautiful animals
11: was not made
2: and we
11: up.
2: Need them. Yeah.
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11: Mm-hmm.
2: They well, are. Hardcore. That's why he doesn't like
11: vicious
2: them.
11: Bee.
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19: I'm Paul Brandeis Rauschenbusch. 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I'll talk with Religion News Service journalists Jack Jenkins and Madiha Anis.
20: I noticed that a lot of players from the Moroccan team, they would have the sujood, which is an Islamic prostration to God. 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

0: True Blue Politics Podcast. We always have to do the formal introduction that way. Also, you know, it gives Scano and Daryl. Daryl is back, by the way, y'all. You know, because Daryl was away because his mom passed away, and but they've been having fun this week. I don't know if you guys have been in the bar and not up with microphones this week. They've been having fun with the fact that we've been telling people that you need to get out and work the polls. Not like that, guys.
1: I've been doing that, okay?
2: That's my girl.
3: I'm racking up some credit card debt, so.
0: But look, it's fun. We're glad that everybody comes in and interacts with us from wherever they are, whatever way they do. Look, that's why, you know, this is your bar, you guys, and we're very glad you guys are here. Jody is here, I'm here, Karen's here, Anita's here. Although technically we're in different places. Air quality in LA pretty good today, Jody?
2: It's beautiful here, but y'all in Chicago and
0: DC and Texas even has got weather issues. We were talking about that a little bit in the break. This morning, when I went outside to walk Christopher, my pup, not only was it I put on the full double layer mask. I have my sunglasses pushed up real close to my face, so it's kind of, you know, almost like goggles around my eyes. But even with the mask, I could smell. Since that apartment fire my family went through in 2008, I'm a little bit more sensitive to creosote, and that's what the it smelled like.
1: Creosote,
0: yeah, here and that's you know, like when you burn railroad ties, that kind of thing. Yeah. It's clearly a wood. It's the smell of wood burning.
2: Yes,
0: and that was pervasive throughout the DC
2: I'm so
0: area
2: sorry.
0: This morning. Yeah, it's fine. It's improved a little bit on air quality now. But you were saying, Karen, that things have been kind of nasty there this week too in Chicago.
3: Oh yeah, it's really thick. I mean, I haven't seen the skyline in 3 days.
0: And normally, you can see it from your house.
3: Oh yeah,
1: is it like fog? What is it like?
2: It's smoke.
3: It's kind of like smoky.
0: It makes makes everything kind of like a yellow haze, Anita.
2: Yeah.
0: It's not quite as bad. Y'all remember like back in 2020 in certain parts of California where it got really bad, I think, because of the fires, and it was like orange. It was like nighttime in the middle of the day, and yet some of it there was orange and yeah. Mm-hmm. It's
2: the Palisades
0: not as bad,
2: fire.
0: Yeah, that
1: well,
0: too.
1: Well, LA used to have a real smog problem. LA used to have that all the time.
2: Yeah.
0: A lot of places did. But, I mean, part of that is some of the stuff, we've got this in the news on tap today, in the fourth round under the climate crisis. Look, the Canadian wildfire smoke has been blanketing. Basically, if you divided the U.S. into fourths, the entire northeast fourth, which includes at that point, you know, like parts of the Dakotas and Minnesota and everybody east of there.
1: So the Midwest too.
0: Well, that's what I'm saying. Yeah. You get Midwest, you get the Great Lakes area, you get the Ohio Valley, and you get all the Northeast. And it's parts of Kentucky and Virginia. And that's where, yeah, it's just been really messed as far as that goes. But down in Texas, You folks have been dealing with flash flooding down there, Anita.
1: Yeah, we've had a lot of flooding. And, I mean, we flooded this area all the time. But, yeah,
0: it's different. It's different, though. It's been coming up really, really fast. And, I mean, look, it's when your husband says to you, hey, Anita, would you like 12 inches? I mean, no, that's completely different. You know, that's like, you know, I do not want 12 inches of rain in the next hour. Right. Yeah, well,
1: there was a tornado that went over his office.
2: He's got to go to 7.
0: Oh, there's a tornado that went over your husband's office?
1: Yeah, it kind of, he said, he described it as bouncing off or, because like he would be in, what do they call it, the eye?
0: Yeah.
1: And then it was very light and calm, and then all of a sudden it got really dark.
0: Yep.
1: Yeah, and it hit this movie theater, the Palladium.
0: Oh, wow.
1: Close by him, yeah.
0: Wow.
1: And that, you know, we hardly ever see, because we're really basically in the hill country,
0: right.
1: So we don't see tornadoes too much. But
0: this week that talked about the fact that of all the nations on Earth, that in the United States we get the most tornadoes. We get like tens of thousands compared to, I mean, like, you know, they may get a couple hundred maybe in Europe, but we get thousands and thousands.
2: No, we get
0: thousands.
1: Well, ask Karen about that, because they hit the Midwest.
0: You know, I'm a Midwest boy, originally. And
3: Oh, no, but I mean, more, you know, we never had like rotations at O'Hare.
0: Yeah.
3: Virtually never happened.
0: Yeah.
1: Yeah. And in the
3: last, yeah. In the last 3 years, it's like, I mean, the meteorologists here are just like
0: freaking out.
3: It's on, you know, it's game time, you know, and they're just like, you know, another rotation. I mean, it's just like,
0: well, they're sharper. Never used they to happen see that. More often. They're worse. I mean, I still look. One of the top, 10, top 15 tornadoes the U.S. has had was the Hallam tornado in Hallam, Nebraska. And I've told you all before, that was the one where I was, you know, looking out the door of the Wally World where I worked at and went, oh, hey, that's neat, couple hills away, whatever. I mean, you know, that, but those things are happening a lot more often. And all of it is because of the climate stuff, which, of course, kind of leads us to another article that's in the climate crisis section. So as America is baking this summer, the Trump regime has axed more than 1,600 energy efficiency web pages, and they've been trying to get rid of more energy regulations, too.
1: It's insanity. And it's just stupid because we're going to be, I mean, China is doing all these things.
0: Yep. China has now about 75 to 80% of the worldwide EV market.
2: They're smart.
0: Well, and we're going to have to do kind of a version probably of what Canada is doing where they allow some of the Chinese in, but then they say, if you want in, you have to work with some of our domestic automakers to help them make their electric vehicles better. And
1: yeah, Canada, but this reminds me of like the 70s when we had these big gas guzzlers and Japan was making all these, you know,
0: fuel-efficient vehicles, right?
1: Yeah, fuel-efficient vehicles, and they kicked our ass.
0: Y'all remember when the ozone hole was the big deal?
1: Mm-hmm. Yeah, and you know what? We actually did something about that.
0: But that's just it, is that we are other countries, I mean, other nations. China is doing more about electricity than ever, about renewables than ever. They're getting rid of their coal plants faster than any other country. I mean,
1: They have no windmills. It's all a scam.
3: It's a self-inflicted wound. Because if we can come out of this and then Democrats take back over, we're behind.
0: We're behind.
3: But remember, they've got all of the leverage.
0: Well, everything is a long game. And that's just it, is that, you know, instead of focusing on the down, we should focus on the good signs, the things that are happening. I mean, look, if you want to focus on the downside stuff of, for example, lack of regulation, I mean, we can talk about the literally crappy government. I'm not kidding about this.
3: Are we talking about lettuce, iceberg lettuce?
1: But here's the thing. But these companies are going to start doing things anyway.
0: Right. Exactly.
1: Become, you know, and because
0: they already, many of them already are. Because,
1: yes, right, because exactly. It's beneficial to them.
0: Right, exactly. Dr. Monkey Boy was in the bar earlier. I told Jody this one here in the Blue Sky Corner. And we called yesterday's show Trumparia because we used that. So Dr. Monkey Boy says, well, Trumparia might be the medical term, but in my house, it's called taking a runny Trump.
1: I've been worried about it, okay?
3: No, but it's the kale.
1: We talked about it on the Daily Show. I was afraid to eat my kale. I use it for my smoothies.
2: Yeah.
0: Right, I get it.
1: And I was afraid, and I've thrown out all my lettuce, but I didn't know, should I throw away my kale?
0: The CDC and the FDA have finally officially linked the Taco Bell lettuce supplier, Taylor Farms. Right.
3: Yep.
0: Shredded iceberg.
3: Yes. It's iceberg.
0: Right.
1: Yeah. Shredded iceberg.
3: Specifically to Taco Bell.
0: They would have found
2: not
0: it a
2: Taco
0: lot.
2: Bell. It's Taylor Farms.
0: Right. Taylor Farms is the company.
3: I know, but I guess Taco, but I think Taco Bell uses that lettuce.
2: So do a lot of others.
0: Taco Bell is a company. They responded fairly quickly. The problem was is that the CDC, obviously, and the FDA did not respond. And part of the reason that they didn't respond fast is because they don't have the staff. Right.
2: No.
0: Well, they're incompetent.
1: They don't have the staff, correct, and also they didn't want to take responsibility for it.
0: Well, because it's the Trump
2: Doge, baby. It's efficiency.
0: Mm-hmm. Exactly, yeah. Joey. Totally. Mm-hmm. And they are extremely inefficient now. So we understand, look, this is how these idiots are. But then you look at some of the positive stuff. For example, last night, 8 candidates in the main Democratic Senate primary debate. We've got 5 takeaways from that debate if you missed it up there. There's no real one front runner right now, but it looks like Mainers are working hard to get somebody there. And we are very glad about that, to be honest with you. Look, there's a lot of other good news in the state stuff. Democratic race for Wisconsin governor, there's been, I think, 5 or 6 candidates. Current Lieutenant Governor Sarah Rodriguez, I liked her, but she dropped out today. I'm thinking Mandela Barnes, who was the former Lieutenant Governor. He's also
1: I like him. Yep, yeah,
0: I like him too. Mm-hmm. Also, by the way, a new CNBC poll: voters are far more likely to support Democratic socialists than MAGA candidates.
1: Okay. Oh, of course. I mean, and they are trying this fear mongering about democratic socialists. They're communists. It's not going to work. It's
2: not going to work anymore
0: with the younger people. No. But we still say the best way to combat it is just use your label, Jody.
2: FDR Dems.
0: Exactly.
1: Yeah, of course. I agree with that. But you're
2: it's a thing.
1: We should keep saying that. But
2: yeah, John Fugelsang is using it now.
0: John Fugelsang, I've heard Steph say it.
1: They're still going to say they're communists.
0: They're still
1: going
0: to say
1: stuff.
0: It. But if
1: but
0: we can...
1: It's
0: if we
1: just
0: can,
1: not going to work because they've been calling... They called Obama communist. This is the problem they're going to have.
0: Right.
1: Because they called every Democratic...
0: Sure. But Anita, we can stave off some of those if we just say, hey, they're FDR Dems, because, you know, everybody knows what FDR stood for. And they are. Most of them are that. Cook Political Report, by the way, in Ohio, great news from Ohio today. Cook Political Report has moved the governor's race from leans Republican to 100% toss up there. So, yeah. Oh.
1: Well, that, you know what? I honestly, what's his name? I can't believe he's even close.
2: Chair Brown?
1: Ramaswamy
0: is a Republican.
1: Ramaswamy. Against the doctor.
0: Marmy.
1: She's running against the doctor,
0: Amy
1: right?
0: Amy Acton. Yeah. Right. And look, Amy Acton is a great candidate. And I would like to see her become the next governor of Ohio. And of course, I'd like to see Sherrod back from the Senate. That would be a good thing. One more good sign from my home state of Nebraska. Democratic turnout in Nebraska's primary election exceeded Republican turnout for the first time in more than 30 years. Oh, and by the way, Dan Osborne, who is not a Democrat, he is an independent. Dan Osborne officially got on the ballot as well, got enough signatures statewide, so he is officially on the ballot for this fall as well.
2: Okay.
0: What's your good news?
1: Also, in Georgia, for the first time since Fox has been around, at least, Democrat affiliation in Georgia, there's more Democrats than there are Republicans in Georgia.
0: Love to hear that. Look, this is, it's sometimes people miss this, especially those of us who either are registered Democrats or vote Democratic, who are on the broad left, as we say here at the bar. We oftentimes focus on the negative stuff because it's easier to focus on the negative stuff. It just is. But it's important to focus on the positive stuff and the fact that we're doing really well. And on the other side, they are not doing very well at all.
1: No. But
0: the whole thing last night with Donald and his whole election disinformation thing was Republicans, a lot of them are saying that is it's an own goal. If we're talking, since soccer, corner of the universe, but it's that they're hurting themselves. They don't Donald to be, MAGA voters. I've seen clips on most of the news stuff. I think I saw one on an ABC streamer. I saw one on CNN. I saw one on MS Now, where they got MAGA voters who are pissed. And they're like, I don't want him to talk about 2020. I want him to talk about
2: I know, right?
1: Nobody does. I mean, this is the thing. I haven't said this. I've heard people go, it was a dangerous speech. Yeah, dangerous for Donald Trump and the Republicans, honestly. That speech was terrible for him.
0: But part of the reason it was so dangerous, Anita, was also the fact that it was lessened in its danger because we mentioned this earlier, Jody, didn't we, about the fact of the media seemed to really coalesce the mainstream as well as the secondary medias. Mm-hmm. We did a gigantic truth sandwich where we made sure we knew that he was going to do this and we knew what he was going to say. We knew he was going to lie his ass off. So all of us went out and told the truth. Since you guys haven't committed the quiz this week. So quick quiz. We've asked a lot of other people this quiz. Quick quiz. Who controls elections, the feds or the states?
1: The states.
0: Correct. You're both correct. So here's another part of the quiz. Donald Trump says that the federal government is controls elections, even though they're not. But let's assume that he was correct. So if that were the case, who would have been in control of the elections in 2016?
1: Donald Trump. Obama.
0: Right. Exactly. Yeah. Exactly. Who was in control of it hypothetically then in 2024?
2: Biden.
3: It would be a Biden.
0: Mm-hmm, yeah. Correct. Okay, so who would be in control of it? Who would have been in control of it, even though the states are in control? Who would have been in control of it in 2020?
1: Donald Trump. That's how, why it doesn't make any sense.
0: Exactly. Because if Donald Trump is mad about the 2020 election, he's fine with the other ones. But
1: that was the one he was in control of, okay?
0: Right.
1: And he says his CIA helped. I mean, it's just all...
0: It doesn't make any... It was so ridiculous. Right, exactly. Exactly.
3: MAGA heads explode.
1: Well, you know what? I remember in 2022, the election deniers lost.
0: Oh, yeah,
1: I'm telling you, people don't like that.
0: Exactly. Look, we've got more from the news on tap. We'll be talking a little bit more. We've got Karen and Anita here, and, of course, Jody and I. And, of course, you guys are here, too. So thank you for hanging out with us in the bar this Friday evening. Freshen your drink. Do what you got to do, and come on back. We got at least one more round with Karen and Anita of the True Blue Politics Podcast here at the Politics Bar.
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17: I'm Rick Smith, and this is Labor History in 2. On this day in labor history, the year was 1934. That was the day fatalities on Bloody Thursday touched off a four-day general strike in San Francisco. It was the first time a general strike had shut down a major U.S. port city. The strike had been raging since May. Workers battled with police days earlier as the shipping bosses tried to force open the docks that saw two workers killed. More than 40,000 poured into Market Street to march silently in their funeral procession. Outrage fueled plans for a general strike. 21 unions across the city voted to walk. In his book, Strike, Jeremy Brecker notes the momentum for a general strike was unstoppable, despite attempts by AFL leaders to prevent it. By 8 a.m. on this day, the San Francisco general strike had begun. Over 150,000 workers, including Teamsters and butchers, restaurant and transit workers, joined longshoremen and seafarers in shutting down the ports, the city, and the highways. But as Brecker points out, the strike was met with a powerful counterattack. Hundreds of special deputies were sworn in. The National Guard was called out, complete with infantry, machine guns, tanks, and artillery units. State officials were poised on the edge of declaring martial law. Vigilante raids began on the 17th with assaults on the Marine Workers Industrial Union and the offices of the Western Worker newspaper and strike bulletin. Many other gathering places and homes where workers regularly met were also busted up. Hundreds were rounded up, beaten, and arrested. The city's Central Labor Committee authorized exceptions that eroded the strike's power. In the face of the violent raids and opposition from AFL leaders, the General Strike Committee voted to end the strike.
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8: In the United States, as many as 30 million people are affected by eating disorders, including many children and adolescents, according to Johns Hopkins Medicine. Eating disorders are serious mental health conditions that affect both mental and physical health. How well does our corporate healthcare system respond to illnesses as complex as eating disorders? What happens when an insurance company decides treatment is costing too much and pressures a patient to go home? Can your insurer really cut off coverage? And what if that decision turns out to be not just wrong, but catastrophic? Welcome to Code WAC, where we break down how our healthcare system really works, what it means for you, and how we can make it better for everyone. 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As a founding partner of Cantor & Cantor LLP, much of her work has focused on helping people with eating disorders obtain the treatment coverage their insurance companies have refused. She remembers one 15-year-old girl who was making progress at a residential treatment facility when her insurance company decided she no longer needed that level of care.
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8: And not every patient gets a second chance.
12: So she took her home, and she died in her sleep that night.
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0: 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Jody Hamilton is here. I am here, Sean Smith-Pierce. 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
1: Whoa.
0: Yeah, that's something different. Look, details are all at thepoliticsbar.com.
1: You can get groped, okay?
0: Well, I think people have been groping for how to describe what's going on with Mitch McConnell. Because it's been really...
2: There's apparently new news.
0: There is. Karen, you heard this. We'd come to the bar and we were dinking around, and I figured it was Bashir talking, because there was a clip of Bashir talking about Donald Trump last night, his election disinfo thing going around, and I saw that floating around a little bit. But you say there's actually some news there?
3: Yeah, so apparently, in an interview with Katie Couric, Bashir says he received calls about McConnell suggesting he's passed.
0: Ooh.
1: That he's heard this from independent sources.
0: Non-Republican sources. I'm looking at it here too. I got, thank you for passing we'll get the article up on the social medias here. There's one from, looks like Tennessee Holler, Daily Beast, Mully Sherote, has a link from New Republic. Two non-state agencies, Bashir says, are saying that McConnell had died. And look, for those of you who forgot what Bashir said, this was last weekend when he was talking to Rev Al on Politics Nation. And this is what Bashir's intent was before we saw the picture that was supposed proof of life, where we're all like, I don't know if that's, you know.
1: No.
0: Right. But this is what Bashir said a week ago here.
16: Our Republican supermajority has been so worried about me being able to potentially support someone before a special election that they pass not one but two laws. They tried at first to say they could submit a list of three people to me from the Republican Party, and I'd have to pick. Now they say I can't fill a vacancy, but I have to call a special election. But here's the thing. There is a Kentucky constitutional provision that says that I appoint all state officers when there's a vacancy. The question is, does that apply to federal offices? Well, before there was ever a law in Kentucky on how this would work, multiple appointments were made by governors, assuming under that provision. So if we end up there, and I hope we don't, I hope Senator McConnell will provide proof of life tomorrow and that we could all move on. There's at least going to be probably a little disagreement.
1: Yeah, I, you know what? I mean, Republicans are just so disgusting, honestly.
3: But
1: I mean,

0: that this is the way that McConnell would want to go out, just because of, you know, like what he did with Ruth Bader Ginsburg.
1: Yes. And, It tracks. It totally tracks. It's total McConnell.
0: Right. Exactly. You
2: know?
0: So
2: now, but I remember North Carolina when a Democratic, who was it that was the, who was it? The Democratic governor of North Carolina.
0: Oh, and the Republicans tried to like pull back powers from him.
2: Yeah,
0: and,
2: so they took all of the power from him. Yeah. I mean, this is what they
1: Northam?
2: Do.
1: Was it Northam?
0: No.
2: No, it wasn't Northam. That's Virginia. Who it was,
0: but yeah.
1: Oh, sorry.
0: They've done it. They've done it in other places too. I mean, Republicans do this kind of crap all the time where they're like, you know, you can't have the power, but I can. And you're like, no, that's not how this works.
2: Because they don't believe that democratic rule is legitimate. They really don't. Yeah.
0: You are correct. That is what they believe. They're wrong, but that's what they believe. And they just don't like it when the rules then are applied to them in the same way. They hate it when Democrats say, when Democrats basically compete according to the rules that they set.
1: Right. Like the... Yeah. Shenanigans like in Texas in Texas with the redistricting.
0: Exactly. Which, Maryland, by the way, is still working on possibly changing that there for the 2028, not for 2026, but for 2028. Yeah, so, but you know, they're working on that there. New York, I think, is still working on it for 2028. Mm-hmm. So they're still going to be, but that's how Democrats should respond. Democrats should be competing it the same way. If there is no 100% law that says you can't, I mean, you know, I'm not saying the Democrats should be as skeevy and as dirty as Republicans. Hell no. But at the same time, you know, if you can bend it like this, so we'll see how it goes. But McConnell is not an acceptable representative for the people of Kentucky. Mm-hmm. That's just not kosher.
2: Well, I don't know. Is it better than Mitch McConnell?
0: Well, remember, they're less
2: Mitch McConnell. I don't know.
0: They're less afraid of Democrats getting that than they are of Thomas Massie.
2: Republicans are very afraid of Thomas Massie being
0: right.
2: You know what?
0: Because remember, Massie could declare himself an independent and run for that seat. Or hell, technically, if Bashir wanted to, he could say, "Look, I'm trying to be
3: nonpartisan bipartisan." Yeah.
0: Right? Exactly.
3: Appoint Massie.
0: Exactly. He could just appoint him and just be like,
2: "That
0: he's
2: a
0: Republican."
2: Off a lot of Democrats.
0: Well,
2: that would piss off a lot.
3: You know what?
2: Democrats.
3: Actually, it won't. Not that many.
0: Right.
2: I think Jody's right.
0: I think Jody's right because of the fact of the whoever's in there is only going to be in there until the end of the year.
2: Yeah. No, I think it's because for like the far left who might be pissed off, those people, they relate to Thomas Massie because Thomas Massie agrees with them on Iran and about the Epstein files and things like that.
0: Right.
2: He's a civil libertarian.
0: Right. And that's why I think Jody, I think you're right on that.
2: I think she is.
0: Yep.
2: Yeah.
0: See, Jody's right. Which we say a lot. You can get a t-shirt that says Jody's right, by the way.
1: I'm going to put another hash mark down. I'm keeping it.
0: So really? it kind of looks like a porcupine, a lot of hash marks there.
1: Oh my gosh. But it's like a page bowl.
0: But I you know, that's the kind of thing where you look at it and you say, you know, because if Bashir picked Massie for that, their heads would explode on the right because, among other things, they'd be like, he'd be like, "Look, I picked a Republican. What more would you want me to do?"
2: And that would be a brilliant move.
0: It would be beautiful because
3: only till the end of the year. So it's
0: And there's not much more that they're going to be voting on other than things like an extension of the budget because they're not going to get a budget done. Mm-hmm. And I'm trying to think. Oh, Massie is not in favor of the SAVE Act. So,
2: He's not an election denier. I know that because he was talking about that just recently about how it's ridiculous to say that the election was stolen from Donald Trump in 2020.
3: And he wants the Epstein files all the way out.
2: That's right.
3: So he wants
2: him out. He's against the Iran war.
0: That would be a really, really choice play by Bashir. That would be one of those where you're like, okay, Bashir is playing 4D chess. That's for those people who, because I know, John Fugelsang, who, by the way, this week, I don't know if you guys have caught his show at its new time, 9 Pacific, 9 a.m. noon Eastern.
3: Pacific, noon Pacific.
0: Yep. He's had some great guests. Yeah. We got to see if we can get Joanne back in here, and I want to see if we get Stephanie Ruhle, which would be great. So, you know, but look.
2: You had Joanne on Joy Reid?
0: I love Joy Reid because Joy, when Joy actually, I forgot to mention this yesterday when John was in. So when Joy filled in for John, I actually...

0: I think I was between gigs at that point, and I called. So I was on John's show talking to Joy on John's show.
1: Oh, I missed that.
0: That was years ago.
1: Week.
0: This was years ago.
1: Oh, this is years ago. Okay. She was on this week. Yeah.
0: But Jody was on BDD's show this week, and we have that in the social media from this week. If you missed it, we've got it on all the social media platforms, Blue Sky and Threads and Facebook and Twitter and all that.
2: It was so fun.
0: So it was a good time with BDD.
2: He literally said, like, it's going to be 30 minutes. And then it was like an hour and 15.
1: Oh, yeah. That's how that works.
0: Look, when you have fun, you know, it's a good time. And that's one of the reasons we have BDD in here. By the way, BDD will
1: BDD
0: be back.
1: Sounds naughty.
2: Doesn't it?
0: Karen Louise.
3: It sounds like some sort of
0: Mr. Machine, Brooklyn Dad Defy will be in Monday. Hal Sparks is coming in next week as well, which is great. Some of the other regulars as well, Bob and John and you guys. But it's one of those things where we have so many great people who come to the bar, and we are just so, I don't want to sound cheesy, but I mean, I am very, very thankful for all the good people who come and hang out.
2: We are blessed.
0: Yeah. Yes. Okay. Yes. There, you said it.
1: Great community.
0: It is a good community. Even with the guys who've been making jokes this week about all of the poll watching, you know, poll volunteering, whatever, you guys. Yeah. Stop.
2: It's okay.
0: Look, it is very.
3: Yeah, Karen has a dirty mind, so be careful.
0: Well, that's what you say. Yeah, you fit in well with Scano and Daryl over here because they're all. Exactly.
2: He said poll.
0: You said poll. Look, if you guys missed it,
1: we're gonna work the polls.
0: See, that's exactly. Gosh. Look, if you missed it yesterday when we had Carolyn Fiddler.
2: We are adults, by the way. We are adults.
1: Says who?
0: Says who?
2: What are you, Michael Cohen now? Says who?
0: Look, Carolyn had a recommendation of a good organization. If you're unsure, obviously, we say contact your local Democratic Party or contact your local election officials. But if you're unsure, there's another great organization called powerthepolls.org. Powerthepolls.org. We put links to that in yesterday out in the socials as well. So that way, you know, you're looking, you're like, hey, how can I help? Don't laugh at it when I say staff your local polling. I knew you all were going to go there, but
2: so many staff.
1: You have no idea the restraint that I am exercising right now. You have no idea.
0: But look, we want everybody to be involved in their local election, because if there is any doubts about the election, people are like, I don't know about this. Thing is it, and we've said this for ages now, Jody, haven't we? About, you know, that people trust their neighbors and they trust themselves. So that's why people should get involved in the elections.
2: Yep.
1: Yeah.
3: So, oh, absolutely. Yeah. Absolutely.
0: And if you want to use words like staff and poll, we're not going to, you know, prevent you from that. That's up to you. Mm-hmm. That's your choice. You can whip it out or you.
2: Sean Louise.
0: I was talking about the Dole Whip we had for the drink.
3: Wasn't that Ben and Stimpy or something like that? They used to do that. Ren and Stimpy.
0: Stimpy, you idiot. Yes.
2: Billy West.
0: Ren. Oh,
2: yes.
0: Ren. Oh my God. I'd like to work your poll, Ren.
2: I'm going to call Billy West right now.
1: Oh my gosh.
3: Get him on here to do that.
0: It'd be great if Billy came in. It'd be fine.
1: Oh my God.
0: You know, although, you know, he may be busy working the polls there.
3: Yeah. Or staffing.
0: I'm talking about the elections, people. The elections. I'm very glad that we're all able to laugh, because it did put a little people on edge. That you know, we didn't know what Donald was going to say last night. But most of what he said was BS, and most people are like, look, we don't want to go back to 2020. Whatever happened at 6 years ago, dude.
1: Buy my groceries. I'm trying to fill my gas tank. I don't care. Like, this guy's whining about 2020.
3: I know there's a war going on, and he's talking about an election he lost 6 years ago.
0: Right. Yep. Exactly.
3: I mean, seriously, people are really suffering.
0: It's his war. He could have, you know, decided to put his ego to the side and stop the war. No, that was
4: today's
0: something.
4: Today's broadcast was originally recorded on July 9th, 2026.
5: 2 months ago, we had 100, I told this story yesterday, we had 111 missiles shot by the Islamic Republic of Japan.
6: Oh my God. We're losing the war with Iran so bad, it converted Japan to Islam.